that on to them. You know, if they receive the word, then they'll be able to teach others, as the verse says. It's almost like a chain, where every link of the chain is vital, and it is important. Where are we in that chain? If we don't pass on God's word to others, then it's as if the chain has been broken. We haven't done our part. And so it's very clear as we look to our text what Paul is telling them, that you are going to hold forth the word of life. And notice that expression as well, the word of life, because it is life-giving. When you obey it, when you follow it, it is the word of life. And so it should be held forth to others. And notice what this means to him. He says, holding forth the word of life, that I may rejoice in the day of Christ. Rejoice in that day of judgment. That will bring great joy to him if they do that. He says that I have not run in vain, neither labored in vain. And you say, well, how would Paul run in vain? What would we be talking about there? Well, he wanted to make sure that the good work that he had done would continue. And a big part of that was their responsibility. What they were going to do with the things that he had taught them. Would they pass it on the way that they were supposed to? If they did, oh, what great joy Paul would experience in the day of judgment. Now, we might want to look at a verse concerning this. If you look over to 1 Corinthians chapter 3, I want you to notice a passage which is it's so often misunderstood, but it's really easy once we get the key to what's being talked about. 1 Corinthians 3, starting at verse 11, Paul writes, "For other foundation can no man lay than that that is laid, which is Jesus Christ." In other words, Jesus Christ, he is the foundation of the truth, the foundation of the church. That is the very foundation. There is the truth being proclaimed. Now notice verse 12. "Now if any man build upon this foundation," well, how do you build upon that? Well, you convert others, just as we're talking about. You hold forth the word, you convert others. "Now if any man build upon this foundation, gold, silver, precious stones, wood, hay, stubble." Now, when we see those various things mentioned, it may confuse us. How does that fit in? Well, notice verse 13. What are we talking about with those things? He says, every man's work. Those are different kinds of work, different kinds of converts that are described in that way. Whether they are gold, silver, precious stones, wood, hay, stubble, they are described in that way. Every man's work, verse 13, shall be made manifest, it'll be shown, for the day shall declare it, because it shall be revealed by fire, and the fire shall try every man's work of what sort it is. In other words, as we convert others and they become Christians, we don't know how strong they're going to be. We don't know if they're going to stand up to the trials that they face. They may be like precious stones. They may be like gold or silver, or they may be like wood or hay or stubble. And you think about what happens to those things when the trials of fire come their way. Do they hold up to that? They do not. So the work that we do in converting others, it's still the converts who have to continue in faithfulness. And they may not. He goes on to say in verse 14, "If any man's work abide, which he hath built thereupon, he shall receive a reward." That we were able to convert others, they would go on to faithfulness, and eventually a home in heaven with God, a great reward comes our way. But watch this. "If any man's work," verse 15, "shall be burned, he shall suffer loss. But he himself shall be saved, yet so as by fire." If someone we have converted falls away, and yes, they may, that's not going to bring harm to us. We still will have salvation, will not be accountable to what they have done, that they have let it slip away. Now, we'll still have to be tried by fire, as it says, but we are responsible for ourselves.
Each one, each individual is responsible for his own life and his own Christianity. And so we hold forth the word for them. And they can obey the gospel and they become converts. And then it's their responsibility to stay true to God, to remain faithful as God would have them to be. Now let's go back to our text. Notice something else here in verse 17. Chapter 2, Philippians, verse 17. Yea, and if I be offered upon the sacrifice and service of your faith, I joy and rejoice with you all. Now, it's a very interesting word there, offered. It's from the Greek spendo. And that word is used to describe pouring out a drink offering, such as you might read about under the old law, Numbers 15, verses 4 through 5, one such occurrence. But think about that picturesque language, that if he would pour his life out as a drink offering, as a sacrifice to Christ and to that life lived for Christ, that he would have them rejoice in that, that he would not want them to be sad over that. He did not value his life so highly that he was not willing to give it for the cause of Christ. Are we willing to give our lives for the cause of Christ? Do we put that kind of a value on our Christianity and our service to God? Paul was certainly willing to do that. For me to live as Christ and to die as gain, he was willing to do that. Now in verse 18, notice after he said that, yea, and if I be offered upon the sacrifice, in verse 17, it says, for the same cause also do you joy and rejoice with me. Notice what he's added there, that this is not to be a time of sorrow. Yes, he would still rejoice, even if he was called upon to sacrifice his life for the cause of Christ. That would still be an occasion for joy for him, but now he is calling for them to also rejoice. Rejoice with me, that I would be able to do that, to give my life in such a way as that, in service to Christ. Anytime we can give our lives in service to Christ, it is a time of joy, and we need to see it in that way. Now let's go on to the next section of our text. We're going to look at verse 19 through 24, and let's read it first, get the context, get the understanding, and then we'll go back and look at each individual verse. Verse 19, he says, but I trust in the Lord Jesus to send Timotheus, and remember that's just simply the Greek name of Timothy, to send Timothy shortly unto you, that I also may be of good comfort when I know your state. For I have no man like-minded who will naturally care for your state. For all seek their own, not the things which are Jesus Christ. But you know the proof of him, that as a son with the Father he hath served with me in the gospel. Him therefore I hope to send presently, so soon as I shall see how it will go with me. But I trust in the Lord that I also myself shall come shortly. All right, notice the things that take place here. He says, I trust in the Lord. And of course, Paul always trusted in the Lord Jesus Christ. And he says, but I'm hoping I can send Timothy to you. I hope in a short time I'll be able to send him your way. Well, why? Why was that so important for Paul to send Timothy? Well, he says that I also may be of good comfort when I know your state. In other words, I know your condition. He was concerned about them. He was worried about them, and so he needed to get news. It wasn't like our day today. It is so easy for us to connect to others. But back in the first century, how would he know how they were doing unless somebody would come and tell him? Or else maybe he could send a messenger to find out. Word of mouth spread slowly. And so he was concerned. He was worried. Now we see this throughout his ministry, the care that he had for the churches. We can look over to 2 Corinthians chapter 11. And I want you to notice something there concerning his life and the things that he endured and what was on his mind. What was he thinking about?
So in 2 Corinthians 11, we'll start at verse 24. He's talking about the suffering that he went through. He says, of the Jews, five times received I 40 stripes, save one. Thrice was I beaten with a rod. Once was I stoned. Thrice I suffered shipwreck. A night and a day I have been in the deep, in journeyings often, in perils of water, in perils of robbers, in perils by mine own countrymen, in perils by the heathen, in perils in the city, in perils in the wilderness, in perils in the sea, in perils among false brethren, in weariness and painfulness, in watchings often, in hunger and thirst, in fastings often, in cold and nakedness. Now watch this. After that list of all those things that he endured for the cause of Christ, all those physical things that were upon him, notice mentally what he also had to endure. Verse 28, besides those things that are without, that which cometh upon me daily, the care of all the churches. He says each and every day, I was thinking about these congregations that I had helped establish, and I was thinking about their condition and the things that they were going through. When Paul suffered, he wasn't really thinking about himself. He was thinking, what about my brethren? What are they going through? Is it hard for them right now? Is it difficult? Are they struggling? Think about the toll that that would take on his mind as he's thinking about all those good brethren and the things that they were facing. He loved them dearly. We see that throughout this epistle that he's written to the Philippians, how close he is to them, the relationship that he has to them. He's concerned. And he was concerned for all the brethren, and especially for the Philippians. And so we're not surprised that in verse 19 of our text, he says, I'm hoping that I can send Timothy to you. I'm hoping that I can find out, because if I do, notice the last part, Philippians 2, verse 19, that I also may be of good comfort when I know your state. It would bring comfort to him as he's undergoing those trials, when he's enduring those things. It would bring comfort to him, a little bit of peace, to know that they were doing well. And Timothy could do that for him. They could send Timothy, and Timothy could come back and give a report. And notice what he says about Timothy in verse 20. He says, for I have no man like-minded who will naturally care for your state. Now remember, this is talking about in this whole chapter having the mind of Christ. They were all united with that same kind of mind, that same kind of thinking. Timothy had the same kind of thinking as Paul. He was concerned about these brethren. He wondered about their condition. And also, Paul trusted Timothy that he could send him and that Timothy will find out the information that needs to be had. And also, he would be able to help them in Paul's place. Paul couldn't go. Paul was in prison. He would have loved to have gone, but he couldn't. But he could do the next best thing. He could send Timothy. And Timothy could report concerning their condition. Now, notice one of the words there in verse 20. He says, for I have no man like-minded who will naturally, and it literally means genuinely, care for your state. That the same kind of care that Paul had given to them, Timothy would do the same thing. Paul would often send Timothy to do this because he trusted him. And he knew he could send him to carry out that mission. Another place we could look at it is 1 Thessalonians. If you look over there, I want you to notice a passage found in chapter 3, verses 1 and 2. Chapter 3 of 1 Thessalonians, starting with verse 1. Wherefore, when we could no longer forbear, we could no longer wait. And he had so much worry about his brethren, the Thessalonian congregation. He said, for when we could no longer forbear, we thought it good to be left at Athens alone and sent Timothy, our brother and minister of God and our fellow laborer in the gospel of Christ, to establish you and to comfort you concerning your faith. So not only could Timothy report back and Paul could learn of their condition, but notice the good Timothy could do while he's there. He would what?
establish them. He would comfort them. He could build them up. He can encourage them, much as if Paul was there himself. And so Timothy could be trusted in such a way as that. Now let's return to our text and look at verse 21. This may surprise you a bit when you read this, for Paul to say such a thing. Verse 21, chapter 2, for he says, "For all seek their own, not the things which are Jesus Christ." So he's saying he doesn't have anyone like Timothy who will genuinely care for their condition. Because why? Because all seek their own. They don't think about the things which are Jesus Christ. Well, understand here, he is simply stating a general rule. It's generally the case. He is not condemning everybody else and saying Timothy is the only one who ever does right. He is saying generally what people normally do is they think about themselves. They think about their own condition. But Timothy is different. He's like-minded. He thinks like I do, that we are concerned about others. And we're concerned about these brethren, these young, struggling Christians. And we want to know what we can do to help them. And so Timothy was different, and he could be sent to do that. The general rule is people are not. They are so caught up in their own lives. They're so caught up in following after the pleasures of this world, 2 Timothy 4 and verse 10. Notice verse 22. He says, "But you know the proof of him," still talking about Timothy, "the proof of him that as a son with the father, he hath served with me in the gospel." Notice that as a son with the father. Timothy was Paul's son in the faith. And we see that in 1 Timothy 1 and verse 2 as well. He was his son in a spiritual sense, not in a physical sense. We're not talking about that. And we also notice here in this verse that it's talking about that Timothy was known, the proof of it was known, by his actions. Now that serves as a good lesson for us. We will be known by our example, Proverbs 22 and verse 1. The Philippians, they had seen Timothy's faithfulness. They knew that. Understand this, our faith is shown by our actions. Let's look over to James chapter 2. Notice how faith is demonstrated. Now, faith is belief, of course. And you think, well, how can somebody know what's in my mind? How can they know what I believe? How can I demonstrate that to others? Well, in James chapter 2, look at verse 17. James writes, "Even so faith, if it hath not works, is dead," being alone. If we would say, oh, I have great faith. I have great faith. You don't know it, but it's in my mind. It's in my heart. I have faith. Well, if there's no action, if there's nothing that demonstrates that, it's dead. It's alone. There's no benefit to it. He goes on to say, "Yea, a man may say, thou hast faith and I have works. Show me thy faith without thy works." Can it be done? Can you show your faith without your works? No. The works show it. The action shows that the faith is there. So he says, "Show me thy faith without thy works." He says, "And I will show thee my faith by my works. You will see the things that I do, and then you will know that there is faith." It is so important that we think about our actions and how we live and the things that we do. If we're going to be pleasing to God, people are going to see it in our lives. They are going to see certain actions. They're also going to see certain things we don't do. Those sinful things, those worldly things, we're not going to participate in that. And the world is going to see that we're different, that we're not living like them, that we are trying to be holy and separated from sin. Now notice something else as we return to our text. Chapter 2, look down to verse 23. He says, "Him therefore I hope to send presently, so soon as I shall see how it will go with me."
And so he wants to let him know concerning what's going to take place. He's going to send Timothy, and then Timothy will be able to report back. Verse 24, but I trust in the Lord. Notice that trust. Paul always had trust in the Lord, even all those conditions that he went through. Remember that list that we went through in Corinthians, all those things that he was suffering, he never lost trust in the Lord. But I trust in the Lord that I also myself shall come shortly. He wanted to come and to be with them as well, that he might share with them those good things and to teach them, to build them up, establish them, encourage them. He wanted to be there. But until that time, he could send Timothy to do that for him. Let's go to the next section. Verses 25 through the end of the chapter, through 30, 25 through 30, we're going to be introduced to a character named Epaphroditus. Let's read through this. Verse 25, he says, yet I suppose it necessary to send to you Epaphroditus, my brother and companion in labor, and fellow soldier, but your messenger, and he that ministered to my wants. For he longed after you all, and was full of heaviness, because that you had heard that he had been sick. For indeed he was sick, nigh unto death. But God had mercy on him, and not on him only, but on me also, lest I should have sorrow upon sorrow. I sent him therefore the more carefully, that when you see him again, you may rejoice, and that I may be the less sorrowful. Receive him, therefore, in the Lord with all gladness, and hold such in reputation. Because for the work of Christ he was nigh unto death, not regarding his life, to supply your lack of service toward me. All right, several things we need to talk about concerning this individual, Epaphroditus. He had been chosen by the Philippians as their messenger, that they could deliver this message to Paul, to reach out to him, to help him in some way. He may also have been their minister. That could have been the case. And so he would take certain things from them to Paul that would help benefit him while he was in Rome, while he's in prison. And we'll see that later in chapter 4 and verse 18 in future lessons. Evidently, while he was visiting with Paul, he became ill. He became gravely ill. Here was a man who nearly worked himself to death for the cause of Christ. And when the Philippian brethren heard about that, they were naturally concerned. They were worried about their dear friend, their dear brother in Christ. However, once he recovered, Paul felt it was good that he could send him back to Philippi, and then their concerns, their anxiety would be eased. And that also provided that opportunity for Paul to send a message with him. And so Epaphroditus could take back this epistle and deliver it to them to help build them up and encourage them. You notice that term that used to describe here, Epaphroditus, and that name. We see several things said about him in the scriptures here that are so commendable. Notice he was a brother, Matthew chapter 12, verses 48 through 50. He was a companion in labor. They were working together. And a fellow soldier, such as 2 Timothy 2, 3 through 4, Ephesians 6, verses 12 through 17. It says much concerning him, that he would be described in that way. He says it was necessary to send unto you Epaphroditus, who is my brother and companion in labor and fellow soldier, but your messenger, and he that ministered to my wants. How important that was, that Epaphroditus was such a strength for Paul while he was in prison. Now, we notice something else here in verse 26. It says, for he longed after you all and was full of heaviness because you had heard that he had been sick. Now, here is a man who is gravely ill. And what is he concerned about? What is he worried about? He's worried about them. They're going to hear about this and they're going to be so worried about me. And that concerned him. He didn't want them to worry. And so he was thinking more of others than himself.
what a great example he is. And so we see that in heaviness because you had heard that he had been sick, and he had. And in verse 27, for indeed he was sick nigh unto death. But it says, but God had mercy on him, and not on him only, but also on me. You see, Paul would have had a terrible tragedy. If he died, it would have been hurtful to him as well. He would have suffered greatly. Paul was thankful to God that Epaphroditus' health had been restored, and here his dear brother in the faith had been spared Paul that sorrow and that heaviness that he would have felt had he died. Those around us mean so much to us, and they are so valuable to us. Brothers and sisters in Christ who encourage us and to lift us up, that teaches us how important we are as a family of God and how we are all bound together in love. Appreciate so much you being with me this day. We will continue next time from this point and continue in our study of the book of Philippians. The lesson is yours.

The next planet out from Earth's orbit is the red planet Mars. Even without the aid of telescopes, Mars is easily seen and recognized in the sky by its reddish color. Because of its striking color and relative brightness in the heavens, Mars has intrigued observers throughout history. Today, through modern scientific studies, we have gained a much greater wealth of understanding for the red planet. Even that its characteristic color comes from sunlight illuminating the planet's reddish-brown, iron-rich soil. Now, when considering Mars as a planet, it has many similarities to Earth, as well as having some drastic differences. Much like Earth, Mars has varying geological features, including desert plains, valleys, deep canyons, and various mountains. Yet despite Mars being half the size of Earth, it is home to a mountain three times taller than Mount Everest. Named Olympus Mons, this mountain is the tallest in the whole solar system, extending 17 miles above the surface. Mars also has Valles Marineris, a canyon feature similar to Earth's Grand Canyon. However, Valles Marineris is huge, much larger than the Grand Canyon. It's approximately 2,485 miles long, meaning it would stretch across the entire continental United States from New York to San Francisco. It's also up to seven times deeper than the Grand Canyon. These features show both a similarity but also the uniqueness of the Martian landscape. Further similarities include the angle of Mars's axial tilt, being very close to Earth's inclination also, allowing for similar seasonal variations, and also the length of the Martian day from sunrise to sunrise is only a few minutes different from Earth's 24-hour day. Mars also has regions of ice at its poles, though not water ice. It also has varying atmospheric weather patterns and even small local atmospheric disturbances such as tornadoes or dust devils. However, there are also some very extreme differences between Earth and Mars. One obvious difference is the barren, desert-like landscape that dominates Mars. There are no oceans, no lakes, no rivers to be found, which is a stunning contrast to the vast quantities of liquid water covering Earth's surface. With no water and no plant or animal life, Mars can have enormous, runaway global dust storms, which floods the entire Martian atmosphere with dust, completely obscuring our view of its surface. Over the years, there have been many investigations into the possibility of liquid water on Mars, but without any clear evidence. Even if water or water ice is found on Mars, the contrast between the Earth's over 70% coverage of deep and expansive oceans to Mars having none on its surface is a drastic distinction. What makes the contrast even greater is the fact that the Martian atmosphere would restrict the existence of liquid water over any substantial length of time. The atmospheric pressure on Mars is over 100 times lower than Earth's atmospheric pressure, and the average surface temperature is around minus 60 degrees Fahrenheit. For the majority of Mars's surface, water could not even exist in a liquid state. Further comparing Mars's atmosphere to Earth's, we find that it is a complete opposite ratio of oxygen to carbon dioxide. On Mars, carbon dioxide forms about 95% of the atmosphere, with oxygen and water vapor only accounting for less than 0.2%. Here on Earth, oxygen accounts for about 21%, and carbon dioxide only accounts for about 0.04%. Thus, Mars lacks the necessary atmospheric environment to support any significant amount of liquid water on its surface. Given the extremely thin, carbon dioxide-dominated atmosphere, the desert-like landscape, the huge temperature extremes, and only a very weak global magnetic field, any considerations for manned space missions to Mars will need to take into account that we will be leaving our uniquely designed, life-supporting planet behind. While in many ways Mars has a less hostile environment than Mercury or Venus,
it in no way is life-friendly or characteristic of a world intended for life. While Mars is not specifically referenced in the Bible, its created purpose can be contrasted with Earth's. The Bible says that Earth was created to be inhabited, according to Isaiah 45, verse 18. While the creation of Mars falls within the general context of the stars or the luminaries created on day four, with their purpose being to serve as signs and seasons, being one of the brighter objects in the sky and having a distinct appearance, Mars has certainly played an important role in the history of many cultures: Egyptian, Babylonian, Greek, Roman, and others. As such, it has certainly fulfilled and continues to fulfill one of its primary created purposes: to serve as a sign or a marker in time's progression.

GBN Questions and Answers. We recently received this question. It says, is it wrong to call someone a fool? In fact, let me read you the entire question. It says, in the Sermon on the Mount, Christ warns us of using the word fool. Is this a word we should never use under any circumstance? The person says, I don't use this word verbally as we are taught not to. However, I will sometimes in my mind think it. For example, about a false teacher or someone who changes the gospel or a cursed person, I find myself thinking this person is a fool. Emotionally, I want to say it out loud, but I don't. We use words such as foolish, foolishness, foolishly, but if fool is wrong to say, are these words also wrong to use? It's a great question, and it relates to something the Lord Himself said on the Sermon on the Mount. I do not believe that it is wrong to use the word fool. In fact, the Bible uses the word fool 111 times. A passage that is well known is Psalm 14 and verse 1. Of course, it says, the fool has said in his heart, there is no God. Now, if it's wrong to call someone a fool, we couldn't even use it as the Lord has defined it for us. Friends, I believe the point of Matthew chapter 5, when it tells us not to call someone a fool, is that not only are outward actions wrong, but that our heart must also be right. Now, several different examples are listed in Matthew chapter 5 to make this point, but with reference to this one, the point he's making is this. Not only would it be wrong to murder someone, if you have those murderous feelings of hatred in your heart, that also would be wrong. Calling someone a fool could be an indicator of a feeling of intense passion and hatred in your heart toward them. And that would be a violation of Matthew chapter 5 and verse 22. But you know, many other words could also reveal that heart condition. You could look at a person and say, idiot. It would express anger and hatred, and that would be forbidden. To use the word fool, however, as a descriptive term and not as a term of hatred and anger and bitterness, I don't believe that that would be wrong.

0: Hey, man, what's going on?
1: Hey, man. I have not caught anything.
0: Yeah? Maybe you ought to try a different kind of bait. Something, maybe the fish here like something a little different.
1: Yeah. That's a good idea. Yeah.

Everyone's a little different. We each have our own story. That hometown we grew up in. Even those childhood memories you hold on to. You know what I mean? We're each unique. I might drink my coffee black. Maybe you drink your creamer with a little coffee. Who knows? You might even like to fish. And speaking of that, there's something we can learn from fishing. A good friend once told me, in life, everyone has their own tackle box. One day you need a fancy lure. Tomorrow, it could be your grandfather's trick. That slice of cheese and a bit of patience. Always wondered how that worked. It's funny, isn't it? People are like fish when you think about it. So have you ever thought about how Jesus fished? I mean, he took 12 normal guys and turned them into something extraordinary. They went from trying to catch something with scales to fishing for souls. From sharing a net with others to spreading the good news with the world. Fishing is something that takes time. You wake up early with your rod and reel, jump in the boat, and 6 hours later, you're still waiting for that first bite. It's just like people. The more time you spend around them, the better you learn how to reach them. And sometimes you have to change bait.

But that's okay. I mean, think about Jesus. To some people, he spoke in parables. Mark said Jesus spoke to the people as they were able to hear it. Paul said he was all things to all men, to save some. So you see, to different groups, Jesus used different ways of reaching them. Your tackle box may be different from mine. Maybe you're good at catching them, fishing from the bank. Or maybe it's casting a line next to that old stump that was hit by lightning years ago. The great thing is that although ways to reach people may change, the truth never does. And we each have something we can do to share the good news. Well, are you ready to go fishing?

Hi there. Welcome to Digging Deep. My name is Dan Cates. We often will hear those who are opponents of the truth say that those who practice baptism believe in works salvation. They will suggest that one who is baptized is trying to work his way into heaven. We want to consider for just a few minutes whether that is an accurate assertion. When we think about language, specifically the English language, although the principles are universal, we understand that verbs take different forms. For instance, verbs vary based upon tense. Some verbs are present tense, some are past tense, some are future tense. In fact, in English we have over a dozen different types of tenses. And the same, again, is true in other languages. We also will speak in terms of mood. If someone is making a statement, he will use the indicative mood. If he is issuing a command, he will use the imperative mood. If he's asking a question, he will be using the interrogative mood, and so forth. We also have differences in verbs based upon voice. And it's those differences that really help us to appreciate the point that we're going to be making today. In English, there are two different voices. Now, some languages will have three. For instance, Greek has three different voices. And we'll speak about why they have three and English has two in just a moment. The two voices in English are the active and passive voices. Very simply, the active voice is the voice where the one who is speaking is, or the one who is performing the action is the subject. So the subject of the verb is the one who is acting upon whatever the direct object would be. For instance, if we said Jesus taught his disciples, that verb, taught, is in the active voice because Jesus, the subject, is the one who is performing the action. Jesus taught disciples. Now, we can rearrange that sentence so that we retain the meaning. We still have Jesus doing the teaching. We still have the teaching being done, and we still have the disciples receiving the teaching. But we can make the disciples the subject. Instead of Jesus teaches the disciples or Jesus taught the disciples, depending on what tense we wanted, we could say the disciples are being taught by Jesus, or the disciples were taught by Jesus. And we have now taken that which was active and we've made it passive. You see, in passive sentences, the subject is not performing the action. The subject is receiving the action. Now, let's illustrate this on the board so that we can see the difference between these things. In an active voice sentence, the subject performs the action. The actual performing of the action is demonstrated with an action verb. And the recipient of the action is the direct object of that action. For instance, Jesus taught disciples. To make something passive, we take the direct object and we move that into the subject spot. We retain an action verb, but we have no direct object. Our subject is moved to the position of an object in a prepositional phrase. Jesus taught disciples. Disciples were taught by preposition Jesus, object of the preposition. So you see the difference between the active and passive. We mentioned that Greek will actually have three voices.
The third voice for the Greeks is called the middle voice, and some other languages will have that middle voice. And what that would entail is the subject performing the action on himself, for himself, and so forth. So that's actually covered in the English active voice. But the active voice, subject, action verb, direct object. Passive voice, subject, still an action verb, although it's being used in the passive voice. A preposition and then an object of the preposition if we want to retain the subject. Now, when we think about those who are saying that you believe in works salvation, it would do well to ask them what they did in order to be saved. Some would say, well, I believed. Belief is a work. Belief is something that you do. It's an action verb. Let's say that the person to whom you're talking is named Charles. Charles believed Bible. Okay, my subject is performing the action. That's an action. That's a work. Someone might say, well, to be saved, I repented of my sins. Or repentance certainly is necessary, as belief is. But again, that's an action. Let's say Charles again. Charles repented. Okay, he is performing that action. In fact, truth be told, whether we think that somebody is saved because he merely believes, or whether we think that somebody is saved because he prays to Jesus and asks for salvation, or asks for Jesus to come into his heart, all of those are worded in the active voice, because in each one of them, the subject is performing the action. Indeed, when we are wanting to obey the gospel, there are certain actions which we have to perform. We must hear the word, Romans 10:17. We must believe the word. We must build faith in the word. And that believing, he that believeth, that's an action. That's a work by definition. We also understand that repentance is necessary. We must repent of our sins if we are going to be added to the Lord's church. And we understand that without repentance, we haven't changed. We're wanting to live our old lives. We just want to do so in the state of being saved, and those two things are mutually exclusive. One who is going to be saved must confess. We understand that, Matthew 10:32-33. If we confess Christ before men, he will confess us. If we deny him, he will deny us. But notice that all of those things fit in this active voice form for the sentence. In order to be saved, I heard the word. In order to be saved, I believed the word. In order to be saved, I repented of my sins. In order to be saved, I confessed that Jesus Christ was the Son of God. But you'll notice we haven't gotten to baptism yet. If baptism be a work of a man who is wanting to be saved, then it should follow that same form. When I was saved, I baptized. No, that's not right. We don't say I baptized. Why? Because that's not our act. That's not our work. That's not something which we are doing. Rather, we say I was baptized. In Mark 16:16, Jesus said, "He that believeth and is baptized shall be saved, but he that believeth not shall be damned." He that believeth, that's an action, and is baptized, that's not an action. The subject there is receiving the action. He is baptized. He's the one being baptized. When we go over into the book of Acts and we read about the accounts of those who were added to the Lord's church in the early days of it, Acts 2:38, we see
that those who were present on Pentecost were told by Peter,

0: and women. If we go over into Acts 22:16, and we consider the conversion account of Saul or Paul, "And now why tarriest thou?" Ananias asked him. "Arise," that's an action, "and be baptized, and wash away thy sins." Now, the "wash away thy sins" there is spoken of in the active voice. The passive voice, "be baptized," I would suggest that his washing away his sins demonstrates that he is submitting to the command to be baptized. The being baptized, though, is that passive voice. When someone says, "You believe in works salvation," the way to answer that, using language, specifically the English language, is to ask, "What did you do to be saved?" And that person will say, "I performed some action," even if the action is just ask Jesus to come into my heart. But a New Testament Christian, when he asks answers that question, will say, "I didn't do anything to be saved. I heard the word, I believed it, I repented of my sins, I confessed that Christ is the Son of God, but all of that took place before I was converted. All of that took place before I entered into salvation. You see, I was saved at the point not that I performed some action, but I was saved at the point that I was baptized." We understand from Acts 2:38 that at that point one receives remission of sins. We understand from Acts 22:16 that at that point one's sins are washed away. Now we could ask this question: who is sending those sins into remission? Who is washing those sins away? Well, it's not the one who is being baptized. If we go to Colossians chapter 2, we learn that baptism is the operation, or the work, if you will, of God. Notice with me, if you will, Colossians 2:12. We actually can begin earlier than that. We might, for appreciation of what baptism entails, mention verse 11, "In whom also ye are circumcised with the circumcision made without hands, in putting off the body of the sins of the flesh by the circumcision of Christ." Not a physical outward circumcision, but the circumcision of the heart. "Buried" is a participle showing the means by which that's taking place. "Buried with him in baptism, wherein also ye are risen with him through the faith," notice this, "of the operation of God, who hath raised him from the dead." One who is baptized is passively engaged in the process. Now, we could word it this way based on what we saw in Colossians 2:12. Since this is the operation of God, God baptized the sinner. God washed the sinner. Thank you so much for this study.
1: This has been a presentation of GBN, the Gospel Broadcasting Network.
2: When did the Apostle Paul have his sins forgiven? In Acts chapter 9, Jesus appeared to Paul and said, "You will be told what you must do." Paul was so scared, he didn't eat, he didn't drink, he prayed for 3 days. Now, what would you be praying for if you'd been killing Christians? I would pray, "Lord, please forgive me." Yet after praying for 3 days, he wasn't saved yet. He was told, "Why are you waiting? Arise and be baptized and wash away your sins, calling on the name of the Lord." And now, I have the same question for you. Why are you waiting?
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1: Welcome back to the Authentic Christian Podcast. I'm Aaron. This is Scott. This is Tucker. And on this episode, we talk about why we believe that the Bible's from God. Okay, episode 2 of the Authentic Christian Podcast. Today, we're talking about why do you believe the Bible? In episode 1, we talked about our origins. Where did mankind come from? Not where did we come from, Scott said Alabama. But where did we come from? Was it the Big Bang Theory, or was there a creator, like a God? Of course, we believe there was a creator. We talked about some of that in episode 1. So some people, in episode 1, we said there's a God. That's our conclusion. They may say, well, which God? We would say the God of the Bible. And they would say, well, what about, you know, Zeus or Krishna or some of the other gods? You know, there are many books that claim to have authors that are inspired. You know, the Quran claims to be from God, the Book of Mormon, the Hindu Vedas, many other works. And so today we want to talk about why the Bible is different. And so, Scott, if I was to ask you, why do you believe the Bible? What characteristics does the Bible have that makes you accept it over others? What would you maybe, how would you answer that?
2: Oh, there's a long list. Number one, I've been able to study the Bible and see that it makes statements at a time which the general people just wouldn't know about what it's talking about. What I mean by that is like scientific foreknowledge. The ability to make a statement that is scientifically accurate that we did not have the ability or even anyone pursuing the knowledge until centuries or even over a millennia later.
1: Yeah, that makes sense. I mean, if the Bible claims to be from God, then the first question I would ask is, you know, let's say you have the Bible and other books that claim to be from God. My question would be, well, prove it.
2: Yeah.
1: And so how did God do that? And so we would say, well, the Bible has things in it that, like you said, no human could know at that point in time in history. So scientific foreknowledge is foreknowledge, knowledge in the future or before humans knew it. God knew it. He gave it to human authors. So when you look at the Bible, and let's say the Old Testament, right? So let's say, for instance, somebody could argue, well, I mean, we'll just start with the Old Testament. The Old Testament is, nobody would deny it. Even atheists, Richard Dawkins, Christopher Hitchens, Sam Harris, they would all agree that the Old Testament is thousands of years old.
2: Right.
1: So they might not agree with what it says. But so let's talk about maybe some of those things. Tucker, what would you say if somebody asked you, why do you believe that the Bible is from God?
3: Yeah, I think one of the things that first comes to mind is it's got 40 authors in like different continents over a period of time. And what's really cool is like they all talk about the same message. It all points back to the overall theme, overall like end goal. Mm-hmm. And so that's really cool.
2: Consistent.
3: Yeah, it's all consistent. Yeah. And like, I mean, how in the world? There's no telephones back there. They didn't just like send out a pigeon, you know? Like, so.
1: Well, some of them didn't even live at the same time. I mean, you've got a time period of what, 1,500 years, you know, 1,500 BC. If you go with Moses all the way through, you know, the book of Malachi, you've got, and then the New Testament, of course. So 1,500 years, 40 different authors. Some of them are kings. Some of them are like shepherds. All different occupations, and the Bible fits together like a puzzle.
2: Yeah, if you take 40 people today and just say, here you go, we want you to write a story, and we're going to put each of you in a different room, and you're going to go in and you're going to write your part of it, and then when you all come out, we're going to put it together and see how much sense that makes. Mm-hmm. I mean, they didn't have any way to talk to each other. There's no way they could collaborate and make that happen and have a story that doesn't have any contradictions, that doesn't, you know, well, contradict, it doesn't go against anything the other person said. It has the consistent values throughout the whole thing.
1: Sure.
2: You're just not going to get that today.
1: Sure.
2: Let alone if it's written by a bunch of different people in different time periods, even with some different culture and backgrounds. You get that when it comes from one mind.
1: And let's talk about, I agree completely. So let's talk about some of those things that those ancient writers wrote that were ahead of their time. Some things that, you know, you look at it. For instance, I know some of the first examples that I want to take a look at are from the writings of Moses. So you have Moses, who, according to the Bible, wrote the first five books of the Bible, Genesis, Exodus, Leviticus, Numbers, Deuteronomy. And so when we look at that, Acts chapter 7, maybe verse 21 or 22, can't remember, it says that Moses was educated in all the ways of the Egyptians. I think it's Acts 7:21. You can look it up. It says he was educated in all the ways of the Egyptians. All right. There are things that you can go look up, like the Ebers Papyrus. It's an ancient Egyptian, basically medical document. And one of the things that's memorable to me, Kyle Butt did a lesson called The Bible and Science. It's on that Apologetics Press Pillars of Faith seminar on YouTube. I mean, Acts 7:22. I memorized that once because in the science fields, people would ask me questions. Why do you believe the Bible? So I memorized pretty much that Kyle Butt lesson. I remember I preached it once, and my wife, who had listened to the lesson with me, she's like, you've even saying certain words the way he says them. So, but in there, he talked about the Ebers Papyrus, and one of the things in it was if you got a splinter in ancient Egypt, right? I'm going to put some things together. In ancient Egypt, you get a splinter, they gave you worm blood, and they made you eat donkey dung, like donkey waste. That was how they treated a splinter, right? I'm thankful my mom treated it with a needle.
3: Just keep the splinter.
1: Yeah, keep the splinter.
2: You'd be better off.
1: But do you know what donkey dung is full of?
2: Go ahead.
1: Tetanus. Yeah. Tetanus spores. Tetanus. So, like, if you get a rusty nail in your hand, you call the doctor. What's the first question they ask you?
2: Yeah, when's the last time you had that tetanus shot?
1: Right. So, in ancient Egypt, they were killing their splinter patients.
2: Yeah.
1: But Acts 7:22 says Moses was trained in all the wisdom of the Egyptians. So, when you look at what Moses wrote in the first five books of the Old Testament, you would expect to see some of those errors. But what you actually see is what? None of those errors.
2: No.
1: You see stuff that was way ahead of his time.
2: Yeah, things that are consistent with what we know today about herbs and plants and things and their different properties. Absolutely.
1: I mean, and medical treatments and,
2: Yeah, he would have had a grade A Egyptian education, right? Mm-hmm. He lived in the palace, right? Who took care of Moses?
1: That's right.
2: It was Pharaoh's daughter, right?
1: That's right.
2: So, yeah, I mean, he would have had all that ingrained in him from birth up until 40 years before he finally left.
1: For me, I like scientific foreknowledge, and here's why. We'll talk about prophecy, but sometimes when I tell somebody about a prophecy, they're like, well, how do I know that book is that old? Well, I could spend 30 minutes explaining it, or I could just say, okay, look, you won't argue that the Bible's old. Let's look at some examples. The first one I want to talk about is circumcision, right? So when you look in the Bible, in Genesis chapter 17, I think it's verse 2, it says you're supposed to circumcise babies, males, on what day?
3: It's the eighth day, isn't it?
1: Yeah, right. It's the eighth day. Why the eighth day? Seems kind of, like, odd. Why wouldn't you just do it? They're just born. Just do it then. Or why not you wait a couple weeks for the kid to grow? Mm-hmm. But the Bible says the eighth day. And so no one really had any idea why until the 1900s. In the 1900s, medical research sort of, started to make more and more advancements. And they found out that day eight was, guess what? The perfect day to do what?
2: Circumcise.
1: Any surgery. Basically, your body needs at least three things: vitamin K, prothrombin, and platelets. And so it just so happens that, that's why your vitamin K is low when you're born. That's why they give a kid a vitamin K shot.
2: Yeah, it's what leads to the production of prothrombin.
1: That's right. So day eight happens to be the day where those levels, I think it's like 110, 120%, basically the highest levels in your entire life. And so it's like, how did Moses know that?
3: Yeah.
1: Did he just take a guess?
3: He'd have to have some kind of help.
2: Did he conduct a study and just randomly start circumcising like 3,000 babies at once?
1: Yeah. Hey, guys.
2: Let's see which one works.
1: Hey, I have an idea. I want to test this study. Can I please have all of your male children to try? No way, man.
3: Running far away.
1: No. Now, I have a quote I want to read. There's a man named Dr. Cees Vermeer. I think I'm pronouncing that right. He's got a PhD. He's a professor of biochemistry at the University of, I think, Maastricht, is how you pronounce it, in the Netherlands. And allegedly, this guy is the world's leading vitamin K expert. I don't know if they maybe have a competition, like a quiz. How much you know about vitamin K? That's how they pick who is the world's leading expert. But this is a longer quote, but bear with me. This is what he said. It's been standard practice in the U.S. and most Western countries since 1944. Okay, so what is that? 80 years ago? 80 years?
2: Yeah,
1: good at math. Okay. Since 1944, to welcome babies into the world by subjecting them to a variety of medical interventions, one of which is a jab with a syringe full of vitamin K. Some babies, in fact, most of them, are born with insufficient vitamin K levels. In newborns, this can lead to a serious bleeding disorder in the first week of life called hemorrhagic disease of the newborn. He explains internal bleeding, occurs in the brain, can lead to death. Then he says this: as it turns out, Genesis 17:12 of the Bible, I think I said 17:2 earlier. Maybe it's in 2 and 12. Anyway, as it turns out, Genesis 17:12 of the Bible mandates the circumcision of infant boys on the eighth day after birth. Listen to this. A recommendation pronounced long before we had the science to back it up. Yeah, like 3,500 years before we had the science, 3,900. Then he says, I will leave any conclusion to you about the significance of this anecdote, but it's nevertheless interesting. Yeah, 3,500 years.
2: Yeah,
1: I think it's interesting.
2: Yeah, you just picked the right day.
1: Just so happened. 3,500 years before humans figure it out, somehow Moses knew day eight is the most is the medically perfect day to do surgery.
2: And, you know, that's the interesting thing. Like, somebody could see that. They could hear us talk about that, and they say, well, he just got lucky that one time. But when you start going through all the different examples over and over and over, how many times can you just say, well, he just got lucky?
1: Yeah.
2: After there's like 20 examples of this foreknowledge in the scripture, or 30 or 40 or 50 or 60, how many times do you get to say, well, he just got lucky again? Oh, he just got lucky again. Oh, he just got lucky again.
1: Well, let's take that. Let's say, okay, let's say you're watching and you think, well, maybe there's a coincidence. I mean, what are some other ones?
2: Yeah.
1: We have lists.
2: Yeah, I mean, absolutely. I mean, one, okay, like Jonah 2:6 talks about, I went down to the bottoms of the mountains, the earth with her bars about me forever. And it's talking about Jonah's experience in the belly of the fish. But in these passages, we see undersea topography mentioned and alluded to. It talks about the channels of the sea.
1: Yeah.
2: And later on in history, those were mapped out and used as trade routes. I mean,
1: that read in the Bible about the paths of the sea, and nobody knew about the paths of the sea, and he's like, I'm going to go look for him, and he finds him.
2: Yeah, that's particularly useful, especially a couple hundred years ago when we were using cell power.
1: I mean,
2: you would want to have that kind of knowledge. Okay, another one. Job 38:16, very similar. Hast thou entered into the springs of the sea, or hast thou walked in the search of the depth? The undersea springs weren't discovered until man reached the point of being able to explore that undersea environment, until we had, like, you know, diving suits and scuba gear and things like that. We didn't know what was at the bottom of the ocean. But the scriptures read that there are springs down there.
1: And Job was a book.
2: And that's what we find some almost 2,000 years later or so. Or, well, actually, it would have been further than that.
1: Well, 3,500. So the book of Job. The book of Job, if you look at it in your Bible, it comes in, you know, Job, Psalms, Proverbs. It comes in the wisdom literature.
2: Yep.
1: But technically, Job, if you look at the time of the book, he's offering sacrifices for his kids, which means it's the time of Genesis.
2: Yeah, his life would be in
1: this. So it's one of the earliest books written. So that's at least 3,500 years.
2: Yeah.
1: So, yeah, that's way. And do you think, how did Job know that? He hold his breath? How deep can a guy free dive? Did Job... Yeah. And he free dives to find the springs? No.
2: Yeah, not
1: I mean,
2: so much.
1: Think about our in the United States, this country's history. Who was the first president?
2: George Washington.
1: He's on the $1 bill, right?
2: The first recognized president is George Washington.
1: Yeah, okay, recognized. Yeah,
2: there's a little.
1: That makes me think
2: that.
1: You know
2: we'll
1: more about history than I do. So
3: it's another day.
1: Okay, so George Washington, do you guys remember how he died?
3: Did he bleed to death?
1: Yeah. You remember why he bled to death? He didn't, like, cut his hand off.
3: No. Tell me about it.
1: He got sick. And so his doctor, I don't remember what time, 1790s maybe? I'm from memory, if I'm wrong.
2: I don't remember when he died. But
1: anyway, so basically he got a cold, and he called his doctor, and his doctor comes to him. And at the time, I can't remember what the year was. You can Google it. But the time that he was sick, whenever you were sick, it was because your blood was bad. So they basically bled him to death. Yeah. They bled to like 12 ounces and 18 ounces, and he died.
3: Were they trying to drain the bad stuff out?
1: They were trying to get the bad blood out. Mm-hmm. But what does the Bible say in Leviticus 17:11? The life of the flesh is in the
2: blood.
1: The blood, right? I mean, it seems sort of common sense to us, but for thousands of years, I think there are some places alive today people still bleed people to try to heal them. So one of the things I think, we were talking about Job being a free diver, right, to find the springs of the sea.
2: Yeah.
1: A lot of people think the book of Leviticus is boring, and I mean, I'll be honest. For years, I had a hard time reading through the book of Leviticus. You do your Bible reading, Genesis, Exodus, skip over to Numbers or Deuteronomy, right?
2: It seems very technical.
1: It does, but the more I've studied it, there's so many like nuggets hidden in there. One of them is in Leviticus 11, 9 through 12. And so I'm not going to read all three, four verses, but the summary of it is he's talking about things that are unclean and that are abomination in the law of Moses. And he says, if it's in the water and it has fins and scales, you can eat it. If it's missing one, don't touch it, right? So missing one, better run. That's how I remember them. So basically, if it has scales and fins, it's safe. If it's missing one, better run. It's kind of funny to me. If you look over the whole world, and this is 3,500 years ago, it turns out that every single poisonous fish or snake or eel fits that description. It's missing one of the two.
2: Right.
1: So like poisonous fish, pufferfish, lionfish, stonefish, stargazer, trunkfish, boxfish, all of these eels, poisonous blood. They're all missing one. Now, it's the same thing. Does Moses, do we have any reason to believe he, like, hopped on a camel, rode across the Middle East, and was, like, free diving in the Mediterranean? I mean, how did he know that all around the world, not just in the Middle East, all around the world, where, how did he figure this stuff out? I mean, did he take a guess?
2: I mean, exactly. Oh, yeah. That's what I was saying. Yeah. Like, how many times can he say, he just got lucky. He just got lucky.
1: Yeah.
2: Yeah, it only worked so many times.
1: Yeah. There's so many.
2: Yeah.
1: I mean, go look up.
2: Even some that are more, I don't know, what we would call advanced pieces of knowledge, I guess, kind of alluded to in certain ways, like Psalm 102, 25 through 26. Of old hast thou laid the foundation of the earth, and the heavens are the work of thy hands. They shall perish. What's going to perish? The foundation of the earth, the heavens. Mm-hmm. But thou shalt endure forever, and all of them shall wax old like a garment, right?
1: Mm-hmm.
2: It's like, that kind of alludes to the second law of thermodynamics. That's this idea of things gradually wearing down over time, that being the natural process that takes place. We didn't necessarily document and explain that the way that we do now until much later, but we see this knowledge listed in the scriptures back when Psalms was written. So that's another good
1: And example. So, I mean, if you want more information on that, go to YouTube, look up Apologetics Press, the Bible and Science, because we could keep going. I could talk about this, but I mean,
3: well, there's one thing I wanted to plug.
1: Go ahead.
3: One thing we wanted to mention. There's a guy named Rob Whitaker, an evangelist. He's created these three booklets that you can go a deeper study in called Believe the Bible. And he's taken 20 years. He's touched on high school students and a ton of people to try to get people to at least believe the idea of a God, a Bible, to even get closer to believing in Christianity. But one of the things he noted in there is it goes back to Noah's Ark. And one of the things that's noted is the ratio he used to build the ark is 35:3. This is the perfect ratio for building a large vessel for seaworthiness and not for speed. The U.S. Navy used this ratio in World War II to build the SS Jeremiah O'Brien to carry cargo. So, like, how in the world did he know that?
1: You know what's funny about that? If you look that up, I think they nicknamed that ship in World War II the Ugly Duckling because they said it's not pretty. But the goal of it is not to be pretty. Yeah. It's supposed to be seaworthy. And so in that, there's three of those. The first one is what? Affirmation of God?
3: Yeah, the first one's going to take it. The affirmation of God.
1: Second one's Bible inspiration.
3: Bible inspiration. The second one leads to Christ. Who
1: third
3: is
1: one is Christ.
3: Yeah, the third one.
1: And so I know Rob worked with like PhD scientists, apologetics. You do not have to even believe the Bible for these. These are logic. It's not, well, the Bible says this. It's, hey, let's start with some logical reasoning. And so if you want those, then you can contact us through email. And talk. Would you know what?
3: Yeah, we'll throw our email up.
1: Okay.
3: One of the things I want to mention, too, is there's this funny meme that's gone around. And people always say, it has a picture of God and this little dude and this guy saying, hey, God, why won't you speak to me? And then he's like handing a Bible down.
1: Yeah.
3: And I just think it's cool that, you know, we do have this, and it's not just a book full of pieces of paper, but it's like backed up by historical knowledge and stuff that we'll dive into, science, medical, prophecies. Yeah. And so.
1: Well, you mentioned prophecy. Prophecy, the Bible, it's crazy how many prophecies of the Old Testament are fulfilled. The one for me, I mean, do you have any favorite prophecies?
2: I mean,
1: that prove
2: Cyrus.
1: Okay, right? There you
2: the
1: go.
2: The rise of Cyrus that was prophesied.
1: Yeah.
2: What?
1: Elaborate on that one.
2: How many years was it?
1: Probably 150 years.
2: Yeah, I think it was like 150 years before he came. It was prophesied that there would, and he's named literally named
1: before he's born.
2: Before he's born, that he's going to rise up and he's going to come and be a part of that return of the Jews back to their land, right?
1: Yeah, I think Isaiah's written,
2: I have to look it up.
1: I think it may be 700 B.C. And so if it's written 700 B.C., 800 to 700.
2: Yeah, like Isaiah 44:28.
1: Yeah, that's right.
2: About predicts the rise and the actions of King Cyrus. So I guess 44:28 and following, not just the version.
1: Well, and Cyrus was the Medo-Persian Empire, which didn't conquer Babylon until 540. Yeah. So, 150 years or so before. For me, my favorite prophecy, is Micah 5:2. Here's why. Sometimes you could look at a book like Isaiah, and I could say, well, it's written 700 B.C., and you could say, well, I don't believe it was written that old. You weren't there to check it. Well, I know that Micah was at least written before, but you couldn't argue it's any younger than 250 B.C., 250 years before Jesus. Here's why. In 250 B.C., the Hebrew Old Testament was translated into Greek. And it's called the Septuagint, or the LXX, okay? Yeah. So I know for a fact that a group of men had the book of Micah 250 years before Jesus. And Micah 5:2, prophesied that Jesus would be born in Bethlehem Ephrathah. That's little Bethlehem, okay? 250 years before he's born. Now, when you look at prophecies of Jesus, if I was alive at the time of Christ, I could read in the Old Testament, well, the Messiah will ride a donkey. I could go hop on a donkey and say I'm the Messiah, right? Jesus could not have any way of predicting where he was born. I mean, did you guys have any say in where you were born?
2: Yeah.
3: Not so much.
1: No, I didn't. So Micah 5:2, at least more than 250, but nobody can argue that it's not at least 250 years before Jesus' birth. Hey, this is where the Messiah is going to be born.
3: Yeah.
1: And Jesus starts to fulfill the prophecy of the Messiah and then just happens to be born in that little town. I mean, that for me, that's my favorite prophecy. I've heard people say there's over 300 prophecies that apply directly to Jesus.
2: Yeah.
1: There's a mathematics and astronomy professor. His name's Peter Stoner. And he said the odds of just eight out of 300 coming true, okay, just eight of them. He said this, the chances of just eight prophecies coming true by sheer chance is one in 10 to the 17th. So a 10 with 17 zeros. That would be the equivalent of covering the whole state of Texas with silver dollars 2 feet deep, then expecting a blindfolded man to walk across the state of Texas and on his very first try find the one coin that you marked. I mean, that's pretty much saying like, yeah, it's not possible. That's only eight out of 300.
3: I think a lot of people think that there was this guy who went in a cave and all of a sudden he wrote the Bible and came out. But I would say it's almost impossible to write such a perfect story the way it does.
1: I'd like to meet that guy.
3: Yeah.
1: If one guy went to the cave and said, oh, I can see the future, did the guy just get lucky or did he have somebody giving him a message? I mean, how else do you explain it?
3: I don't think there's another way.
2: Hey guys, thanks for listening to the show today. We'd like to mention you can download these episodes. They are sponsored by the Gospel Broadcasting Network. We have an app available. You can check that out on Apple or Android devices, and you can stream and listen in to the show and get answers to life's biggest questions.
1: What about archaeology? How historically accurate the Bible is?
2: Yeah, I mean, that's a great topic in and of itself. There's a lot of accurate statements made in the scripture. I mean, when you look at typical writings, people will make ancient writings and new writings, people will make mistakes every once in a while about things they would consider incidental. When you look at the scriptures, you don't see that. For example, when you see expressions like they went down to Samaria or from Jerusalem or to Gaza or they went up to Jerusalem, speaking of being in a location like from Damascus, you see that those statements are factually true, geographically true.
1: I remember the first time I saw they went up to Jerusalem, I looked at a Bible and I was like, Jerusalem's south. And
2: yeah,
1: I was like,
2: yeah.
1: And then I found what you're saying. Yeah. Oh, Jerusalem's up in elevation.
2: Yeah, elevation. Yeah, it's just every time that's mentioned, it's always accurate. You can go from Genesis to Revelation and you will not find a mistake in that way. It's just not. It's not going to happen. It's always accurate. If they say they went up, that's because it's factually true that from their location to where they were going, it was up in elevation or whatever the case may be. That's what we see.
1: Now, you wrote, when you were in school, you wrote a paper, right?
2: Right.
1: We got a couple minutes left, but if you want to read more information about this, you can contact us and we can send you a copy of this paper. Tell us just briefly about what the paper is.
2: Sure. I mean, it's just called Internal Evidence for the Inspiration of the Bible. It was written in a class called General Biblical Introduction, which sounds very generic, but it had to do with the accuracy of the scripture, canonicity, translation, and all kinds of things like that. A lot of fun technical subjects. But if you want a copy of it, it's about 21 pages, 18 pages, depending on what kind of font you use, right?
1: Yeah, Courier New. Want to make that paper longer.
2: A little joke there about the people that know some Courier tricks new. About writing papers in college. But I go over different topics in that, from the historical accuracy, the factual accuracy, prophecy, internal evidence for inspiration in terms of like the scientific foreknowledge that we mentioned. Mm-hmm. We talked about a few of those. I have others laid out there in that paper, and we kind of talk about why that's an important topic.
1: Okay. So if you want that paper, send us an email. We just got a couple minutes left, but I want to give you a couple good resources. So this is a study Bible. For years, people ask me, what study Bible do you recommend? I normally would say there aren't very many I recommend because a lot of them have false doctrine in them. And so this one, when Apologetics Press came out with this study Bible, I was like so excited. I told everybody. And so this is my copy. They didn't ask us to do this. This is one we bought with our own money. That's right. Yeah, there's a leather one. There's a hardback, and there's a duotone. It's like Italian. So there's three different versions. I think they're sold out of a couple of them. But this has special sections. I mean, just so many of this. I mean, did the Bible writers commit biological blunders? Science in the Bible. There are just so many. I could read them, but there's like literally probably 60 right here that are full-page articles that confirm that the Bible is inspired from God, scientific evidence. This is written by PhDs, these articles are. I mean, so they're not like just, you know, some guy that reads a Bible in his house. We've also got this Surveying the Evidence we talked about last time, Science versus Evolution. I mean, there are so many books that we could recommend from Apologetics Press, but great resources. If you want more information on that, you can contact us through email. I mean, Tucker, is there anything else you'd like to say about the Bible being inspired, why you can trust it, etc.?
3: Yeah, one thing that was on my mind, for the longest time growing up, you know, I just kind of went with the Bible, never really questioned it. But the older I've gotten the last couple of years, I've kind of, it's easy to overlook that this really is such a powerful book that it's backed up by so many different neat things that when you really think about it, it isn't just a book of papers, but it's literally the what God wants us to know. Yeah. And so that makes it, when I make it more personal to me, it's like, you know, I need to take more time looking into it and studying it, and you'll be surprised at what you'll find. So,
1: yeah. I mean, you think about it, the creator of the universe, there's a being that is so powerful, he speaks the universe into existence.
3: Yeah.
1: I mean, I can't make a cup of coffee without a coffee maker. He speaks the universe into existence with stars billions of light years away from each other. We can't even count them. We can't even tell where the ends of boundless space are. He speaks it into existence, and then he says, you know what, I want to communicate with these people, and he gives me this. This should be the most prized thing in my life.
3: So many times we're overlooking.
1: Yeah. I mean, in America, we have 7 Bibles in the house, and we never open them.
2: Yeah, I mean, it has everything we need. 2 Peter 1, verse 3, according as his divine power have given unto us all things that pertain unto life and godliness. So,
1: all things.
2: I mean, if you want to answer a question, what I need to know morally, ethically, you can find it in the scripture.
1: Yes, 2 Timothy 3:16 and 17. All scripture is given by the inspiration of God. That word inspiration is, I think, theopneustos in Greek. God breathed. By inspiration of God, it's profitable for what? For doctrine, it's for teaching. For reproof, that's correct. For correction, for instruction in righteousness, that the man of God may be complete, thoroughly equipped for every good work. This is all you need. My dad, when he obeyed the gospel in law school, a guy had a Bible study with him and taught him. My dad said, so this is the only book I need to go to heaven? And so it's pretty incredible. As Christians, we should do our best to study this. So when someone asks us, why do you believe the Bible is from God? We don't just say, well, it says it is. But right. We have actual proof. So thank you for tuning in today to The Authentic Christian. We'll be back in the next episode. And we just thank you guys so much for watching. And we'll see you soon.

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If you would like to know more, go to our website, sign up today for more information.

0: I mentioned Psalms to you recently, and we talked about our favorite Psalms and the ideas of the Psalms and the themes that they have going throughout that entire book. And probably the other more important book that we can talk about that is so different from the rest of the Bible is Proverbs. Because much like Psalms, there's not really a theme throughout the book. And so there are a lot of people who have looked through Proverbs throughout the year. And I remember when we studied it at school, we studied it very briefly. It was a difficult study. You know, you're jumping all over the place.
1: Right.
0: And so all of us that know about the Bible have read Proverbs before, and we have a favorite, more than likely. Maybe multiple favorites. But what would you do if someone asks, what's your favorite proverb?
1: My favorite proverb, there's probably several that stand out. One that I'm reminded of regularly would be Proverbs 15:3, where it talks about the eyes of the Lord are in every place, and He beholds both the evil and the good.
0: Right.
1: And the reason that one stands out in my mind is because, you know, we need to realize it gives us comfort as Christians to know that the Lord knows what's happening around us, and we're not out here by ourselves. And it kind of defeats the old deism idea that God just set things in motion, created and set things in motion, and walked away from His creation as if He doesn't care. He does care, and He does know what's going on around us, and He is certainly in control. And so that's one that kind of reminds me regularly, you know, that the Lord is in charge, and certainly God knows what's going on around us. We're not out here by ourselves, and we're not out here fighting the battle out here by ourselves in that way. And so it's probably a good one for a reminder of encouragement. There's another one that comes to mind as well when I talk about when I'm reminded of looking for passages of hope and things like that. Then you have Proverbs 13 and verse 12, hope deferred makes the heart sick, but when desire comes, it's a tree of life. And so that hope can bring about, and he refers to it as a tree of life. And so it's life-giving. You know, that hope kind of sustains us and keeps us moving forward and everything. You could probably go on and on this way. There's right. a lot that stand out. You know, the fear of the Lord passages, Proverbs, are ones that are probably special in that way, because those are a lot of the ones that we preach
0: right.
1: on a regular basis. And so there are a lot of those in the book of Proverbs as well. So,
0: well, it's interesting, you know, like we said, there may not be an actual beginning Proverb 1 with a story continuing all the way to Proverbs, you know, the end of the book. But there are snippets of the book where the writer, most likely Solomon, is going to sit there and say, you know, here's what I want my son to know. And here he is in Proverbs 4, and I love what he says in verses 1 through 12. He's talking about, hear my children, the instruction of a father, give attention to no understanding. Why? I'm giving you good doctrine. Don't forsake my law.
1: Right.
0: When I was my father's son, tender and only the only one in the sight of my mother, he also taught me and said, let your heart retain my words, you keep my commandments, you get to live. You keep commandments and you live as a result of that. So get wisdom, get understanding. Don't forget, don't turn away from the words of my mouth, don't forsake her. She'll preserve you, love her, she'll keep you. You see, wisdom is the principal thing. Mm-hmm. It's the most important thing. So get wisdom, and in all you're getting, get understanding. Exalt her and she'll promote you. She'll bring you honor when you embrace her. She'll place your head an ornament of grace. You'll place on your head an ornament of grace, a crown of glory she will deliver to you. Hear, my son, receive my sayings, and the years of your life will be many. I have taught you in the way of wisdom. I've led you in the right paths. When you walk, your steps will not be hindered, and when you run, you will not stumble.
1: Yeah.
0: So just those 12 verses, because it's not, he keeps going,
1: right.
0: but just those 12 verses gives us a ton of wisdom. And, you know, Proverbs, we say, is like a pithy statement. It's a statement of great wisdom. Mm-hmm. And in this passage, he's talking to his son about what wisdom will do for you. And I can't tell you, Wayne, how many people I know that died too young because they weren't wise about what they were doing.
1: True.
0: And when he says there, you get wisdom and you live. And wisdom is the principal thing. And if you receive my sayings, the years of your life will be many. I think about children who don't listen to their parents about certain things and go off and they do lose their lives younger because they didn't listen to the wisdom from their elders. They didn't listen to the wisdom from people who knew better.
1: Right.
0: And here's Solomon saying, I've been here. I know what I need to be doing. I know that you would be wise to not go down the same path that I did. And I think it's so interesting that we study the life of Solomon, and we look at this idea of he was such a wise man, but I could also make the statement he was one of the most foolish men, too, in his relationships, because he had multiple women. And as wise a king as he was, he made one of the most critical errors in that he had too many women vying for his attention, and some have even suggested that vying for his attention could have potentially caused him to have been lost, because we have no real record in the New Testament, especially in the book of Hebrews, in that Hall of Faith chapter. He's not mentioned.
1: Right.
0: Now, I don't know for sure that he's lost, but it's an interesting argument to make that Solomon himself, one of the wisest people ever, is trying to tell his son, you need to be wiser than even I've been.
1: Right.
0: Listen to me. I've been around a time or two, and we have all those dad sayings that people have sometimes said, you know, when I was your age, I did this, or, you know, back when I was this, you know, I've been there. I've lived your life. I've been in your age. And we hear all this, and then you read the book of Proverbs, and you find the same things being said to his son, trying to give wisdom and give understanding. And so that, to me, is my favorite, is the idea of verse 11, I have taught you in the way of wisdom. You know, really, I look at that as the way that God could look at us too. God can say, I've taught you what you need to do. Now it's up to you to do it. And same thing that the son is being told, hey, if I'm not going to do it, it's not my dad's fault. It's mine.
1: Right.
0: If I don't follow after the wisdom, it's not because I won't have been taught. And Proverbs 4 is not the only place where we find him begging his children to not forsake the law.
1: Right.
0: And that, to me, is so important. Why is it important to, you know, look to the book of Proverbs in the sense of preaching? If we're going to preach sermons, what is really the benefit in the book of Proverbs for us? Because it really is all over the place.
1: It is. And, you know, these short, pithy sayings, this is a book of wisdom. It's considered wisdom literature, you know, Hebrew literature, in that way, and the Hebrew proverb, sometimes our English word proverb brings about a little different idea. The Hebrew proverb seeks to instruct in what is good and upright in the whole of one's daily life, and to present the theme that there is no true wisdom apart from faith, from the faith in the one God. And so that's very specific. And what I love about that idea, when it's defined in those terms, to seek instruction. Of course, Proverbs 4 makes that clear. You know, you're seeking wisdom.
0: Right.
1: It's the principal thing. Get that. And I think that for us as preachers, you know, we're looking for wisdom, but also we're trying to help folks find that truth, to help find what is good and what is right. And of course, many of the proverbs have to do with morality, you know, in some form or fashion. Not all of them. Some of them is just about good living versus evil living, wise living versus foolish, you know. And so, and there are different types of proverbs, and we can get into that if you want to. But I think that the book of Proverbs, the way that it opens, kind of sets the stage. And we even talked about this in the Psalms, that Psalm 1 kind of sets the stage for the whole of all the Psalms.
0: Right.
1: And so in Proverbs 1, beginning in verse 2, to know wisdom and instruction, to perceive the words of understanding, to receive the instruction of wisdom, justice, judgment, and equity, to give subtlety to the simple, to the young man knowledge and discretion. A wise man will hear and increase learning, and a man of understanding shall attain, he says, unto wise counsels, to understand a proverb and the interpretation, the words of the wise, and their dark or hidden sayings, is what he's talking about there. And so the point of this is that it has practical applications for godliness and every kind of relationship that we might be concerned with in our life as well. You know, whether it has to do with our responsibilities unto God, our family, our children, in other words, parents to their children, children to their parents, our neighbors, how we respond to our neighbors, how we live with our neighbors, our even citizenship is kind of dealt with Wisdom for citizenship is dealt with in the book of Proverbs as well. So there's a lot that's here. And so it packs a big punch, if you will, kind of covering a wide variety of topics for us. So as preachers, a lot of times we go here and we're able to find a wise saying that goes along with maybe whatever it is that we're teaching, you know, that week or whatever we're preaching on that week. And so I think there's that connection by that way.
0: Why is there no flow, really, to the book in the sense of, you know, we don't have this, let's talk about wisdom first, and here's all of the Proverbs about wisdom. Now let's move on to doing the things that we need to do with money, because Proverbs do have some Proverbs in the book of Proverbs about money.
1: Right.
0: And so why is there really no flow, it seems, to the book?
1: Yeah, I think that you can find themes. But to see that from one chapter to the next, you know, a flow is really hard. You could almost, it might be easier to break it down by the my son passages.
0: Right.
1: You know, maybe easier, you know, to kind of paragraph it in that way. But I would say that because it is short sayings, and so it's, you're getting, you know, maybe under a chapter or a section of the Proverbs that are dealing with this specific thing. This is what I want you to know. Here's a bunch of things that you need to think about. And sometimes what we'll find is within those, you'll find a proverb that basically deals with young men dealing with women. And you'll find another section dealing with other things, but you'll also find there in those Proverbs, you know, the wise will do this, the unwise this. And so sometimes they're kind of antithesis, if you will, you know, antithetical would probably be a better term there, thinking about, you know, here's a statement that's made, and then here's the opposite of that.
0: Right.
1: And sometimes, that's not always the case, but a lot of times that's what we're getting. So we're getting wisdom. Here's what the wise would do, here's what the unwise do.
0: Yeah.
1: And then sometimes you'll get, you know, here is wisdom. You know, reach for it, get all that you can, you know. And so sometimes you have a stretch that all seems to flow together, and then sometimes it's one verse that stands alone, another verse that stands alone. And so it's hard to say that it's hard to see a flow in that, because they are these short, dark sayings.
0: Yeah, I remember being a little boy, and the house my grandparents were living in at the time in Arkansas, a power line had fallen down. And it was on the ground, and my grandfather had come into the house and told us to not go outside for a little while, just to be safe and to make sure that nothing would happen to us. And I decided that I needed to tell them something, and really it was probably an excuse just to go out there and see what was going on. Mm-hmm. And I got outside of the house and I walked onto the yard, and my grandfather said, "Get back in the house and you go read the book of Proverbs." And at the time, I didn't really understand what he meant by that, because he said, "Read the book of Proverbs." And I said, "Which one?" He goes, "All of them.
1: All of them.
0: All of the Proverbs." And so I sat down and read every last proverb. And remember, at the time, thinking, "I don't understand why I'm reading this." And then now, as we talk about it, and of course, I've eventually got the lesson when he told me about it, but the lesson was, be wise.
1: Right.
0: Don't be so foolish to go outside when we're telling you to not do that kind of thing. And my coworker Ryan, who I am privileged to preach alongside every week, he has a daughter that is getting a little older. But when she first, you know, came into the Somerville area, she was only about 2 years old. And she would do something and fall down and hurt herself a little bit. And he would just kind of look at her and say, "Natural consequences. Don't do that next time." And then every time she would fall, he'd just say, "Natural consequences." And she eventually learned, you know what, if I don't fall, I don't get hurt.
1: Yeah.
0: And so she kind of wised up herself, and that was the whole point of it was, I'm not going to tell you that, you know, I'm going to show you that you need to be wiser in this way. And that's really what the whole book of Proverbs is about. And I made the mistake earlier, it's Ecclesiastes that Solomon probably wrote. We know he wrote Proverbs because it starts off, these are the Proverbs of Solomon.
1: Yeah.
0: These are his words. But I want to talk for just a moment about the idea of that virtuous woman. And I think it is so amazing to me that a man who couldn't pick just one virtuous woman is the one that is going to take the time to really give us the best blueprint for the best type of wife that we can find.
1: Sure.
0: And that is something that if you look around all of this mindset that Solomon has given to us, and we study Proverbs, we find all these Proverbs. Here's this virtuous woman. What can you tell us about the virtuous woman?
1: You know, when you look at Proverbs 31 and you start kind of breaking it down and you look at, Proverbs. Hey, where am I at? there it is. You know, you've got this woman who is so, she loves her husband.
0: Yeah.
1: And you see that's brought out in the passage. You have also her work ethic. She runs a household.
0: Right.
1: She runs a business.
0: Right.
1: And you know, in all of that, she stands out in a way that is absolutely amazing from the standpoint of all that she accomplishes. You know, and all of us probably, you know, want to say, you know, our wife is the Proverbs 31 woman. You know,
0: right.
1: we would all, you know, want to see that, you know. And our wives certainly strive for that goal. The same as we look at other passages that teach us how to be the men that we should be. And
0: right.
1: So, you know, here again was King Lemuel, it says.
0: Oh, yeah.
1: Then very, very likely.
0: Right.
1: You know, this is probably Solomon as well. But,
0: right.
1: But we'll just say King Lemuel, who's writing this. And you know, he's saying, you know, son, I want you to look for these kind of qualities
0: right.
1: in a wife. And I think that's special. And if it is the case that he has learned this by the fact that he has gone the other way
0: right.
1: from this, and now stands here's an opportunity to be able to teach. You know, I think this not only stands out as an opportunity to teach a son, but it's for every son.
0: Right.
1: This is what every dad really wants for his children, to find
0: right.
1: this kind of woman, you know. And, you know, it talks about the fact that she's known, you know, for her work's sake, for all the things that she does. And she's not afraid of even bad weather. I mean, she goes, and even the worst of times, she goes and gets things done. She is a worker. She's diligent in what she does. And what I find impressive is that verse 23, he turns around and says, you know, her husband's known in the gates.
0: Mm-hmm.
1: Why is he known in the gates? He's known, okay, he's well known probably because of his work, but also because she is caring for these things
0: right.
1: and doing her work. And there again, this kind of Proverbs kind of sets us up so that we understand there are roles for both men and women.
0: Mm-hmm.
1: And while she is a worker, she accomplishes so much in her household, she also runs a business, evidently, according to these verses.
0: Right.
1: And so she perceived that her merchandise is good, and so she runs some kind of business here. So she's taking care of things in that way. But she is a benefit and a blessing and a helpmeet proper to her husband.
0: Right.
1: And by that, he's known in his work. He has an opportunity to excel in his area of expertise, whatever it is. For him, it's being there as one of those in the gate.
0: Right.
1: And so maybe we'd think of it like city council or something. You know, here's an opportunity for him to serve in the community in that way. And now he gets that opportunity to do it. But it goes on. She opens her mouth with wisdom. I don't think that should be lost on us at all, because this whole book is about wisdom.
0: Right.
1: And so it says that she opens her mouth with wisdom, and in her tongue is the law of kindness. She is a special kind of woman who her words are kind.
0: Right.
1: And she cares for people, and that comes out in her work. The work of her hands shows the strength. She's a strong woman as well, evidently. Shows her strength and honor, her clothing, and she'll rejoice in time to come, but she opens her mouth with wisdom. So when she says something, it's wise. You need to pay attention. And I think that speaks a lot to her. Her children rise up. They call her blessed. Her husband, he praises her. And so, you know, when you think about this, and it says, many daughters have done virtuously, but thou, this woman, excels above all. And so this is something for the son to be on the lookout for. You know, this type of woman. Now, he doesn't know what she's going to be able to accomplish, but the kind of character that she has leads to this.
0: Right.
1: And so I think that's important. That's what he wants for his son. And again, whether he's learned this the hard way or not, I think it's great wisdom. And that's what this book is about.
0: Right.
1: But I think it's important to note, because it says, you know, favor is deceitful, beauty is vain, but a woman that feareth the Lord, she will be praised. She's the one that's going to be praised. And so there again, her own works praise her in the gates. That's how it ends.
0: Mm-hmm.
1: Well, that's special. His name is known in the gates, but she also is known in the gates. Why? Because she's a special kind of woman.
0: Yeah.
1: You know, she has found favor with God.
0: Right.
1: That's where her mind is set. So I think that's important in all this. At least those are just kind of a quick overview of Proverbs 31, the virtuous woman.
0: Right.
1: And there's a lot that can be unpacked, obviously, in that. But that's certainly a favorite of many, and rightly so, because it should be a goal for every man who seeks a wife.
0: Yeah.
1: You know, so.
0: Well, I'm definitely not getting who wrote what right so far today. I'm messing it up left to right, but I'm just, you know, even if, like you said, even if this is just King Lemuel who has written this, Solomon would have been wise if he had listened to it.
1: No doubt.
0: If he had applied these principles.
1: Yeah.
0: And what I'd like to touch on for just a quick moment is we have people today that want to suggest that it is sinful for a woman to work outside the home. But a virtuous woman seems to buck up against that you know, teaching.
1: Right.
0: That it is absolutely sinful.
1: Yeah.
0: But I think the balance that has to be found there is she needs to be able to also be a keeper at home.
1: Well, she cares for her house.
0: Exactly.
1: There's no doubt about that.
0: But she's able to not just have her merchandise, but it says also, you know, in verse 24, she makes linen garments and sells them. She supplies sashes for the merchants.
1: Yep.
0: And so she has a business, and at the end it says, let her own works praise her, and let her own works praise her in the gates. That's not just talking about the stuff she does at home.
1: Yeah.
0: Dorcas was one that was known by many widows because of what she had done for them by getting the clothing to them that they needed.
1: Right.
0: And it seems a virtuous woman was very similar.
1: Yeah.
0: And so we've got this proverb about being a virtuous woman, and I feel like we're doing a disservice to some of our women today in a time where economically we're needing more women to work in order to make ends meet by telling them that they'll be wrong if they do, and then we want to get up and preach on being like the virtuous woman, and she was one that worked outside the home.
1: Yeah.
0: And so we've got to find that balance and understand that as long as the mother is able to keep the home, she can do both, can't she?
1: Yeah, I think so. And also, you know, we have to be mindful, because every situation, you know, every couple of situations is different, you know. And, you know, maybe especially before children are in the home, you know, what a wonderful time to work together and to kind of build for that opportunity. You know, then maybe she can be home, you know, with her children. Because I know a lot of mothers want to be home with their children.
0: Right.
1: But that's not a, you know, she can still care for her children and work outside the
0: her
1: home.
0: Her children rose up and called her blessed.
1: Yeah.
0: And so she still commanded respect from her children.
1: Absolutely.
0: And gained that respect.
1: Yeah, she gained that. So and I think that's important. And a lot of people will differ, you know, on that back and forth. Should a woman work and, you know, be outside the home and work and those kind of things. And that's the problem is binding that.
0: Right.
1: And so, you know, we have to find what works best in each family. And if each family is doing what they can to be pleasing unto the Lord, you know, who are we to turn around and say, you know, well, she's wrong for working outside the home.
0: That's right. And what about someone who would look at the book of Proverbs and say, well, we obviously can't cover that in a 13-week class. We obviously can't cover that even if we preached every Sunday. For an entire year, we couldn't cover all the wisdom that's in there because of how much you said there is to unpack. So we should just never study it. It should just be a book that we keep to ourselves and study at home. We should never really have sermons from the pulpit on it. Classes shouldn't be, you know, themed around it. What would you do if that was a statement made to you?
1: Maybe a new proverb would be, he who studies not the book of Proverbs is unwise.
0: Right.
1: You know, that would be foolish.
0: Right.
1: And so, you know, when you think about the book of Proverbs, because there is so much here. Yes, it's hard to unpack in a 13-week class, you know, Bible study like we would normally arrange for by a quarter.
0: Right.
1: But there's much that we can study. We can study it by some of the themes that are found here, you know, man's duty to God, and those can be broken down in a way that we can study that.

0: We were there, and it was amazing to see those young boys sitting there learning, you know, proverb by proverb, you know, and learning to quote them as well as learning what they meant. They were studying them together. And I just thought that was amazing and a wonderful way to accomplish a study. You know, this is really a good family study. And it doesn't have to be bound by a 13-week class, you know, 1 hour at a time or 45 minutes at a time. This is something that needs to be read. Years ago, I had one of my mentors encouraged me to read the book of Ecclesiastes every month, and I've not always stuck to that, but I have tried several times a year at least. I will, you know, I'll sit down and I'll just read through in one setting, just go read through the book of Ecclesiastes, and the book of Proverbs much the same way. It's a hard read straight through.
1: Right. Yeah.
0: However, it is 31 chapters.
1: Right.
0: And it's so you could take a chapter a day in a 31 day month, and in the month of January you could read all chapters of this, you know, and begin to then put together what all is in there. And that's what I find interesting. You know, if you read it in that fashion, then you say, okay, well, in this chapter, these are some of the things that are covered. In this chapter, these are some things. And so it kind of lets you find what you're looking for. When you're looking for some wisdom dealing with a certain topic or subject, you can go find that because you know something about where it is. And that all comes back to regular Bible study.
1: Yeah. Well, in truth, we can't study the whole Bible in 1 year in a church-like setting.
0: Right.
1: You know, in a Sunday morning, Sunday evening capacity, it would be incredibly challenging because you've got the entire Word of God to study. And so that argument, well, because we can't study it in a class, because we couldn't get through it in a whole year, let's just not do it, would mean that we would let a lot of things fall by the wayside.
0: Yeah.
1: And so we're not able to do that. So there has to be that happy medium. And I love the point you made. There's 31 chapters.
0: Mm-hmm.
1: And, you know, many months have 31 days. And the months that don't will just double up on the last day.
0: Just do an extra.
1: Yeah, just do an extra chapter. It's not going to kill you. And, you know, I love the point you mentioned that for family Bible time, this is a perfect thing because, you know, sometimes people might say, well, I want to do family Bible time, but I don't know where to go.
0: Yeah.
1: There's a perfect place.
0: This is a great place to start.
1: Proverbs is so full of wisdom, and families would be wise to have that in their home.
0: Absolutely. You know, one of the things, too, in just a second or two, this provides wisdom that is also found in the New Testament.
1: Yeah.
0: Much of it's covered there.

After all the division and the hurt in the church, Paul writes to the Corinthians about a more excellent way. And it's the way of love, 1 Corinthians 13. Paul's way of love still heals and strengthens churches today. Therefore, we should listen when Paul says, "Love does not rejoice at wrongdoing, but rejoices with the truth," 1 Corinthians 13:6. Just as the idea of wrongdoing is broad, including injustice, evil, and calamity, the idea of truth encompasses all that is good and right. The truth is revealed in the gospel and in the life of Christ, the way, the truth, and the life. Instead of rejoicing over incest in 1 Corinthians 5:1 and 2, they should have rejoiced over discipline, the triumph of truth. Instead of rejoicing over others getting hurt or evil prevailing, love rejoices when truth wins, when the gospel is preached, or when a soul is saved. When lies, error, and evil are stopped, that's when love rejoices. What makes you rejoice?

Hello, and welcome again to our study of the book of 1 Corinthians. You remember the last time that we were looking at what Paul had to say about, really about his preaching. And he was not impressive to people. They didn't think much how he looked. They didn't think much about his oratory. They didn't think much about his reasoning either. All that was a mess from their view. But he explained that he wanted

people's faith to be based on God's power. That what really matters is that you preach the powerful resurrection of Jesus Christ, that his crucifixion is the means of man being saved, and that's what he wanted to stress. So he preached God's wisdom, not man's wisdom. Man would not like that wisdom, would not identify with it. Sometimes, being very honest, would not even understand it, couldn't grasp it. But Paul preached God's wisdom. Particularly, he was trying to deliver the mystery as it had been revealed. The mystery in the Old Testament is, how is God going to bless all the nations of the earth through the seed of Abraham? Or, put it another way, how is God going to save the lost of all the nations? The Jews thought of themselves as God's chosen people, which, by the way, under the law of Moses, they were. And because of that, they couldn't see Gentiles coming in except through one means, and that is, all submit to the law of Moses. But God had a different plan. It was hidden. Hidden all through the Old Testament. And it only began to really be revealed when Jesus came to earth and began to walk as a man. And that mystery is what Paul had learned about through Jesus Christ and the Holy Spirit. And now he is delivering that revealed mystery so that men can find salvation. Now, he didn't want everybody to understand something very important. And that is that sensuous people do not see spiritual truths. I think we can understand that. People that are focused on one particular thing, that's what they're going to see. Now, that can be a remarkably good thing. If a fellow is just particularly good at finding a spot where you can drill and hit oil, boy, that'd be a great blessing in terms of physical things, wouldn't it? But that same man might miss a diamond mine because he doesn't know how to look for that. He doesn't know how to see it. He doesn't appreciate it. Well, that's certainly true here. In a sensuous city like Corinth, it was very hard for those sensuous people who wanted to stay in the sensuous side to see the marvelous spiritual truths. So it resulted in the church being built up, and that church being built in Corinth had to be tested as Paul's work. We're going to look at that in just a moment.

So, chapter 3 opens up with Paul making some interesting observations, and particularly, he's explaining how you can test the work of a minister. So let's see what he has to say. Chapter 3, verse 1 of 1 Corinthians. "And I, brethren, could not speak to you as to spiritual people, but as to carnal, as to babes in Christ." You think about it, that's almost an insult. You haven't grown up like you're supposed to. Well, it's not meant to be an insult, but it's an observation of truth. They had not grown up like they ought to. They still were like babes in Christ, even though some of them had been members of the church for perhaps a number of years by the time this was written. Still, they were like babies in the church. And so he goes on, "I fed you with milk and not with solid food. For until now, you were not able to receive it. And even now, you are still not able." It's interesting that Paul's not the only one who refers to this idea of being fed with milk. The writer to the Hebrew brethren of the first century talked about these very matters in Hebrews chapter 5, beginning at verse 12, when he wrote this, "For though by this time you ought to be teachers, you need someone to teach you again the first principles of the oracles of God. And you have come to need milk and not solid food. For everyone who partakes only of milk is unskilled in the word of righteousness, for he is a babe. But solid food belongs to those who are of full age, that is, those who by reason of use have their senses exercised to discern both good and evil." So the question that I think we ask after reading that passage is, how do you grow up in the Lord? And the answer is, you read the Word of God, you feed on not just the milk, but ultimately you begin to feed on the meat. And as you do so, you begin to differentiate between choices that lay in front of you. If I go this way, will I be spiritually stronger? Or should I go this way to be spiritually stronger? Every time a Christian makes a good choice, he grows just a little bit more. He matures just a little bit. The problem was that the Corinthian Christians had remained babies. They were still feeding on the milk of the Word. That is for the babes, no doubt about it. 1 Peter chapter 2, verse 2, the Apostle Peter says, "As newborn babes desire the sincere milk of the Word, that you may grow thereby." But if you've been around babies and seen what I've seen, then you know as well as I do that they're not satisfied with that milk forever, that they'll take that milk and they'll desire that milk for a period of time. But then eventually they start wanting something solid. They start crying out in hunger pains, and they want something more solid. Christians ought to do the same. We should not remain on the basic, the elementary principles of the Word, but instead we ought to go on to the more advanced things and make choices in life that help us to grow in that understanding. And that's exactly what Paul's talking about. But remember, he's told them, you're still babies. And they might have been thinking, we're not babies. You just about hear that kind of response, can't you? But listen to verse 3, because he's going to give you the reason that he can absolutely say and be right, you are babies. Now listen to this. Chapter 3, verse 3, "For you are still carnal. For where there are envy, strife, and divisions among you, are you not carnal and behaving like mere men?" Paul says, look, your actions say who you are and what you're about. To me, one of the most difficult times to watch any young person go through is when they get into that adolescent phase, and they're going from where they can be purely a child to where they want to be an adult. And sometimes they'll surprise you. They really act like an adult, it seems. And then all of a sudden, something that they do, laughing over something that's really not funny, that's more like toilet humor, and I'm being a little bit careful here, that's more what children do.
It's not what adults do, or at least not what adults should do. Maybe I would put it that way. Paul says it's the same is true in the spiritual realm, that there's some things that tip you off that a man hasn't grown up like he ought to. What are those things? Well, he mentioned a few of them. He said envy. The spiritually strong man doesn't have to be envious of somebody else, because after all, we've all received gifts from God. We're blessed by God, and we don't need to be envious of the other guy's gifts. I'm blessed, you're blessed, we're all blessed by God if we're truly spiritual. And then he mentions strife, and that strife, constant fighting and bickering, you know, it reminds you of two children in the backseat of a car on a long trip. And some adults are still like that. Those in Christ, they're still constantly bickering and fighting, and there's strife between them. That's clear indication that they're not grown up yet. And then he says, and divisions. But as you grow up in Christ, you learn to love the entire body, the whole family. Now, that doesn't mean that I don't think that you have quirks and that you don't think I have quirks. And oddly enough, probably we're both right. In your family, what I do would be a quirk, and in my family, what you do would be a quirk. But as we grow up, we just accept people for who they are and what they are. We try to come to understand them and accept them for who they are. Now, you can't accept sin. Paul's going to talk about that more later, particularly in chapter 5. We're going to get into that. But you can tolerate just simple differences. This guy laughs funny. This guy is just tremendously serious all the time, or whatever it is that bothers you about them. In the church, we're going to have all kinds of people. The church is comprised of people. And Paul says, basically, grow up. Grow up. You've not grown up. And that's what he's seeing. They're behaving like worldly men, not spiritual men. So verse 4 of chapter 3 of 1 Corinthians, for when one says, I am of Paul, and another, I am of Apollos, are you not carnal? They demonstrated that they thought of the church as more of a place to raise up political allegiances, so to speak, to build up parties. My party's better than your party, that kind of thing. They saw that as their goal. And Paul says, as long as you're doing that, you're carnal. You're worldly. You're not living like Christ wants you to live. So verse 5, he begins to carry that illustration a little bit further. Who then is Paul? And who is Apollos? But ministers through whom you have believed, as the Lord gave to each one. Paul says, look, who am I? Who is Apollos? We're just ministers. We're servants, would be a good word here. In fact, if I remember correctly, that this word here, minister, is the same word that's used in Acts chapter 6 when they needed someone to serve tables. Well, Paul and Apollos were serving the spiritual table, you might say. And that's all they were. They shouldn't be held up as king or as lord. They shouldn't be held up as the master of any person or any group of people, because they're just servants of Jesus Christ. So verse 6, I planted, Apollos watered, but God gave the increase. You know, in Luke chapter 8, Jesus, I believe in verse 11, explains that the seed is the word of God. Paul's saying, I planted. I put the seed down. Apollos apparently followed him up, and he put water on that seed so that it would grow. But who gives the increase? Listen, talk to any right-thinking farmer across this great nation of ours, and here's what you'll hear them say. It's all in God's hands now. I've planted. They would say I've fertilized. We've got the water, but it's up to God. Will we have a good harvest or will we not? We don't know, because that's up to God. Well, that's so much true in the spiritual realm. We need to quit honoring, you know, preachers, putting them in a high estate, putting them up on a pedestal. Preachers are just earthen vessels carrying a message. And by the way, that's the exact idea that Paul sets forth in the 2 Corinthian epistle,
when he talks about being an earthen vessel. He was an earthen vessel with the most precious message the world has ever known inside of him. It's kind of like imagining diamonds inside of a clay pot. It's kind of an odd place to find diamonds, don't you think? But when you think about the gospel, it's like diamonds. And you and I are just clay pots. We were made out of the dust of the ground, and when we die, we'll return to the dust of the ground. And so we're a clay pot, but the gospel is a precious message, highly to be valued. So God is the significant one. He gives the increase. So then Paul continues. So then, neither is he who plants anything, nor he who waters, but God who gives the increase. You know, it really doesn't matter who preached the gospel to you. It really doesn't matter who continued that preaching by watering it with more words from the truth. What matters is, did God help you spring forth a new seed in his field? And in fact, Paul's going to pick up on that idea as he goes forward in this chapter. And so, verse 8, now he who plants and he who waters are one, and each one will receive his own reward according to his own labor. Paul and Apollos, in this case, are just one. They're one in their nature. They're a part of the body, and they're ministers to the body, ministering the gospel of grace, delivering the powerful message of the Word of God. That's what they are. But that's all that they are. And I'm not trying to insult them. It's all any of us can be. It's the best that we can be. But then he goes on and he says, we'll each be rewarded according to our labor. In other words, the work that Paul did, the work that Apollos did, they will be rewarded accordingly. God's going to give them their proper place in eternity. He's going to give it to them because they did the best they could with what he had given them to deliver. Paul, particularly, remember, was the apostle to the Gentiles, carrying the gospel to the Gentile world. So he continues in verse 9, for we are God's fellow workers. You are God's field. You are God's building. As Paul says, Apollos and I, we're just working hand in hand with God. We joined hands with God, and we're doing whatever it is that God wants us to do. But then he says, you are God's, now let's see the way it's written here, field. Literally, you're God's tilled land. That's what we're talking about, tilled land. So imagine yourself going down through farm country during the springtime. As you're going down through there, you've seen where they've come along and they've been plowing up the land, they've been getting it ready, or perhaps they've already put in the seeds that they're going to grow in that field. You see them doing that, and you ought to think, according to this passage, you ought to think about the church, that the church is God's tilled land, that God has caused plants to come up through the seed of his word. Now, the ministers delivered that seed. They put water on it, but God is bringing up a great harvest. And that's the beauty of what Paul's saying. Now, he also says, you are God's building. And I want to elaborate on that as we go forward in this chapter. So let's look at verse 10. According to the grace of God, which was given to me, as a wise master builder, I've laid the foundation and another builds on it. But let each one take heed how he builds on it. Now remember, this is God's building. So even though Paul put down the foundation, by the way, he's going to explain what that foundation is in the very next verse. Even though Paul put down the foundation, you do hear what he's saying, don't you? He's saying, I better be careful how I build on that. And everybody else that builds on it better be careful how they build on it. Why? Because the house belongs to God. It's not man's house. It's God's house. And that's very, very important for us to see. So he goes on in verse 11, says, For no other foundation can anyone lay than that which is laid, which is Jesus Christ. There's only one foundation of the church. That's Jesus Christ. The central point of the preaching of the gospel is what? Jesus Christ. Always
Jesus Christ. He's the foundation. If we're not built on him, we will crumble. We will fall. And Paul is making that very clear as he goes through this particular section. Now, then he goes on. Now, if anyone builds on this foundation with gold, silver, precious stones, wood, hay, straw. Oh, wait a minute. Now he's talking about building on the foundation. He's really talking about the kind of people that will comprise the wall. Think for just a moment about what Peter said in 1 Peter chapter 2 when he described us as Christians as living stones being built up a spiritual house. Well, here Paul's using a slightly different image. Now, I want you to look at these various types of building material he talks about, and let's see if we can understand something. Now, if anyone builds on this foundation with gold, silver, precious stones, guess what in Corinth was built with gold, silver, precious stones? Well, the answer is that's what they built the temples with. That's what the Temple of Aphrodite was built with, a beautiful, wonderful type of material. And then he says, or what about this? What about these other three elements, wood, hay, straw? Well, what did they use those for? They built their highly combustible huts. The places where they lived were built with these things. Now, in that illustration, just imagine a fire comes through. Which building's going to survive? Well, that's pretty easy, don't you think? The one made with gold, silver, and precious stones is going to survive. Oh, some things may melt, but they're not going to be lost. But wood, hay, straw, if fire gets in there, that place is a goner. Even today, an old wood frame house, if the firemen can't get there quickly enough, it's gone. It's going to go up in smoke. It's going to go up rapidly sometimes, especially if it's old and the wood seasoned out, dried out pretty well. It can be a real problem. So Paul goes from that and continues talking about it. Verse 13, for each one's work will become clear, for the day will declare it, because it will be revealed by fire, and the fire will test each one's work of what sort it is. Now, I suspect that the day he's talking about is the judgment day, when Jesus comes to judge the whole world, all everyone within it. And he says each one's going to be tested just like being tested by fire. Can you hold up? Can you withstand it? Well, some are not going to. They're going to be like wood, hay, straw. Some will. They're going to be like gold, silver, precious stones. And Paul knows that. So he says, if anyone's work which he has built on endures, he will receive it, will receive a reward. If your work's enduring in life, you'll be rewarded based upon that. But then he goes on, if anyone's work is burned, he will suffer loss, but he himself will be saved, yet so as through fire. All right, he's making a significant point. If the Corinthian brethren, as just an example, were to end up being lost in the day of judgment, then Paul would suffer a loss. He thought of them as his family. He thought of them as his children. It would hurt him to think that they would be lost in judgment and in eternity. But though he suffers that loss of these good people with whom he's worked, the good news, as Paul views it, is that he too will be tested by fire. And if he survives the fire, then he still will be rewarded eternally. It's pretty powerful to think about, and it really is sobering, don't you think? It ought to make all of us look at our lives and say, well, how would I do if the judgment were today? Can I survive the fire, so to speak? Am I made of the right material, if you would? And that's what we're trying to do in this class, is come to understand some of that. So Paul goes on, verse 16, do you not know that you are the temple of God and that the Spirit of God dwells in you? All right, now, the Greeks had two words that they used that are sometimes translated temple. The first is hieron, hieron. And the hieron is, I'm going to just say, all temple properties.
And when I think about that, I think about some of our church buildings. And as you look at those church buildings, the hieron, if a church building were the temple, would be the parking lot and the grass and the bushes and the trees and whatever it is that's on the property. But the other word they used was naos. Naos. And the naos is the actual dwelling, the dwelling place. In other words, it is the actual temple where God dwells among his people. Now, very, very importantly here, we need to realize that Paul says, we Christians, all of us together, the church is the temple, the actual dwelling place of God. Very important, something that we absolutely need to see. And then, just to show us we didn't miss the point here, he says that the Spirit of God dwells in you. Now, if you think about the church as God's dwelling place, and you go back to what Paul's already been talking about how they're tearing the church into pieces, and they're saying, here, these folks over here are going to follow Paul, and these folks over here are going to follow Apollos, and these are going to follow Cephas, and these are going to follow Christ. They're tearing up. What are they tearing up? They're tearing up the dwelling place of God. And that should be shocking to all of us. It ought to make us think more carefully about how we view the church. So he goes on, if anyone defiles the temple of God, God will destroy him. For the temple of God is holy. Which temple you are, brethren. We've got to make sure not to devolve into fighting and fussing and dividing and carrying on all the time. And here's why. We are God's temple. We are holy. We're a holy dwelling place for the most holy God. So be careful how you act within the church. We all need to. I need to as well. Verse 18, let no one deceive himself. If anyone among you seems to be wise in this age, let him become a fool that he may become wise. Paul now has been laying all of this out. And he's really slowly but surely whittling away at the idea that worldly wisdom is of really any value at all. As he whittles away at that, he's urging the brethren to quit thinking about themselves or thinking about others as being wise in this age. Instead, we ought to be a fool in the minds of men, because we're going to follow the foolishness of God. Remember that foolish preaching we talked about in chapter 1? That's exactly what he's talking about here. Don't be afraid to give up all the wisdom of men, all that philosophy that they talk about, and in place of that, what are you going to do? You're going to take up the foolishness of God. Because the way to be saved is through, interestingly enough, that foolishness. So he continues, for the wisdom of the world is foolishness with God. For it is written, he catches the wise in their own craftiness. Someone has described himself or herself as being too smart by half. And I think you get the idea there. They thought they were being smart, but it didn't work out very well. Paul is saying, you know, God has, I don't think he did it intentionally, but he's laid a trap, because he's used real wisdom with people who think they're smart and they don't have any real wisdom. And so they're entrapped in their own arrogance, their own pride in their knowledge, their wisdom. So this is a beautiful chapter that we've gotten into. Clearly, Paul wanted his work to survive, but most of all, he wanted to survive.

Hello, this is Bob Pritchard with a Gospel Minute. Do you remember Shannon Stone? He was the Brownwood, Texas firefighter who fell to his death at a Texas Rangers baseball game in July 2011. As he stretched out to catch a foul ball tossed to the stands, he fell headfirst about 20 feet to a concrete surface below. It was such a shame that he exchanged his life for a baseball. Jesus spoke of the cost of following him. If any man will come after me, let him deny himself and take up his cross and follow me. For whosoever will save his life shall lose it, and whosoever will lose his life for my sake shall find it. For what is a man profited if he shall gain the whole world and lose his own soul? Or what shall a man give in exchange for his soul? Matthew 16:24-26. We make exchanges every day. Our time and skills are exchanged for a paycheck that we exchange for things we want and need. But many are making terrible decisions, exchanging their lives for things that will cause them to be separated from God for eternity. Shannon Stone exchanged his life for a baseball. What are you exchanging for your soul? Stay tuned to GBN. We've got something good for you.

0: Hi, Mike Hickson here, and this is Counterpoint. We are so glad that you're with us today. BJ Clark, as always, is with me. We're going to be talking today about faithfulness to God. Hope you'll stay tuned. BJ, good to be with you today.
1: Yes, sir.
0: Let's talk about faithfulness to God. I know that there are a lot of folks that they want to be faithful to God. They want to do their best. They want to live a Christ-centered life. And so once a person becomes a child of God, then the goal is ultimately to get to heaven. But that sojourn here on earth can sometimes be fraught with temptations and trials and difficulties. And so first and foremost, why is it so important to be faithful to God? Because I hear people say sometimes, you know, once you become a child of God, you never lose your salvation, don't have to worry about anything. But how would you counter that? Because the Bible does talk about being faithful to God.
1: It does. In fact, the word faithful, think about it, full of faith. And faith comes how? By hearing the word of God, Romans 10:17. And so to be faithful, I need to be one who's followed the faith with my personal faith. I need to take my convictions and place them squarely in the truth of God's word. And if my life is in harmony with the faith and what it says, then I'm faithful to that degree, not perfect, sinlessly perfect, where I've never made a mistake. But even when I sin, then I can know where to go and how to correct it. But yes, faithfulness is absolutely defined not by you or me or some clearinghouse on earth. It is defined by heaven itself.
0: That's
1: in
0: right.
1: God's divine revelation.
0: You know, BJ, we talk about, and I appreciate the fact that what you said just a moment ago regarding faithfulness, we go to the Word of God. You know, Paul said all Scripture, every Scripture is inspired of God and is profitable. Mm-hmm. And so if I want to know how to live a faithful life, it would only stand to reason that I go to the book of all books to lead me down that road or lead me down that path. You know, Jeremiah says, not a man that walks to direct his own steps. And so I need divine guidance, and that comes in the form of his word. And of course, the psalmist said, your word's a lamp to my feet, a light to my pathway. So that being said, James talks about how the word of God's like a mirror. And I can't help but think about, you know, when you look in a mirror, the mirror critiques you, so to speak.
1: Mm-hmm.
0: You know, it'll point your flaws out. If you look good, it'll check that box too. But the Bible is a discerner of the thoughts and intents of the heart. So a lot of emphasis needs to be placed upon this word. Why is it sometimes we neglect the book that really can nourish the soul and help us to live the faithful life?
1: Frankly, it's because we have a desire tendency to want to do our own will rather than his. And if I don't know what he asked me, maybe I won't be accountable for it. It takes time and effort to invest in knowing this book. I remember a woman coming up to a preacher and saying, I would give half of my life to know the Bible as well as you. And he said, well, that's what it cost me, meaning it took me a long time to know this book. Even he, though, was still studying it. In fact, there was a famous Bible scholar who was asked about 50 years of Bible study. And he said, every time I walk to the Bible to study it, I still feel like a man walking to the ocean with a teaspoon to dip it dry.
0: So true.
1: Meaning, there's this book, the will of God, is inexhaustible and yet so intelligible. It can be easily understood, but you and I could study it for 20 years and then find something that's always been there embedded in the text. And then it's like, oh, I see that now. So this book is our guidepost. It is, if you will, our GPS, our gospel plan of salvation to get from where we are to where we want to be.
0: Well said. You know, BJ, you talk about investing time in this book. And, you know, the psalmist said he meditated on the law of Jehovah day and night in Psalm 1:2. Over in Psalm 119 at verse 97, he said, oh, how I love thy law. It's my meditation all the day.
1: Mm-hmm.
0: And the psalmist cherished the word of God. And, you know, we wouldn't think about going several days without food.
1: No.
0: And most of us eat two or three meals a day. Some might just eat one. But the point is, you understand the importance of eating because it provides nutrition to the body. Well, this is nutrition to the soul. And Jesus said, it's written, man shall not live by bread alone, but by every word that proceeds out of the mouth of God. So that being said, can we develop a routine that will nourish our soul, feed our soul? You know, the psalmist said, your word have I laid up in my heart. And Paul in Colossians 3 talks about how we are to let the word of Christ dwell richly in us. In other words, let it find a home. BJ, we've gotten away from that GPS system, and we've gotten away from from really feeding the soul and trying to grow our faith.
1: I love the statement of Job in Job 23:12. He said, neither have I gone back from the commandment of his lips. I have esteemed the words of his mouth more than my necessary food. And when we get to the point where we say, I have followed this and esteemed it as more important to my life than even the physical meals that I eat in my life, then that's where the true blessings are found. And you know, you mentioned this GPS thing and it triggered a thought in my mind. What if someone learned the directions from where they are to where they want to go, and they've been given the steps whereby they can arrive faithfully at their destination? If they follow the first steps for a few minutes, few miles, and then decide to divert from the prescribed way to get there to the way that feels best to them, then what's going to happen? How many of us get in the car and say, I'm just going to drive to where I feel like it will take me to where, you know, I know that some wives might say their husbands are doing that, but generally there comes a point in time when we say, I've got to figure out how to get from where I am to where I want to be. Right. And then how many of those steps do we need to follow faithfully to get there? We can follow almost to the very end and then divert and take an exit and go down a different road and still not make it to our destination.
0: Right.
1: So it's faithfulness is about staying with the directions that God has given from beginning until the end of the journey.
0: That's right. And you know, BJ, we talk about life, and life comes with lots of problems and trials and temptations. And so when it comes to our faith and our faithfulness to God, to understand, you know, the devil's doing everything that he can to disrupt, to destroy the life of a child of God. And so if we're going to have a strong faith, and you know, there are times in life when we're going to be really tested. If we don't have a strong faith, we're not going to remain faithful to the Lord. And so what we've got to be doing in the good times is trying to build that faith. You know, Peter talked about, as a newborn babe, desire the sincere milk of the word that you might grow thereby. Peter in 2 Peter chapter 3 would say that we're to grow in grace and knowledge, all right? So what about when trials and temptations come? If I have not armed myself with a rock-solid faith, I'm not going to make it, BJ.
1: Think about someone who says, I don't understand why I'm so physically weak, and then we start asking some questions, and we discover that they haven't eaten any food to nourish or strengthen their body in 7 days. Isn't it going to be shocking that their body is physically weak because of that? Spiritually speaking, I have people, used to have people come to my office when I was in local preaching, and they would say, I just don't understand why I give in so easily to temptation. And I would ask them to tell me about your study habits with God's word. And oftentimes what would end up coming out was, well, I guess in all honesty, except for the smattering of scriptures that I get when I come here for Bible study or worship, I don't guess I get much else the rest of the week.
0: Wow.
1: And I said, well, what if your physical meals were the same way? Would you come in here in a strengthened condition or weakened condition? Well, obviously weakened. And so it shouldn't be shocking to people that they're spiritually impoverished if they're not strengthening themselves with that which produces faith, which comes by hearing and hearing by the word of God. Get the word of God into your life daily. And you and I used to love and hear and appreciate Brother James Watkins preaching. And I remember him saying vividly one time, he said, spend 30 minutes a day for 30 days in the word of God and come back to me. And if you're not a changed person, I'll apologize for asking you to do this exercise. Of course, you spend 30 minutes a day for 30 days in the Word of God. At the end of that 30 days, you're going to be a better person.
0: Without question. BJ, as we talk about faithfulness to God, let's maybe just talk for a moment or two about temptation. Because we know that the devil is constantly chipping away at us. And Peter would say, walks about as a roaring lion, seeking whom he may devour. The devil is always lurking.
1: Yeah.
0: And he uses a lot of tactics to draw people away. He is the master of deception. Matter of fact, John called him the deceiver of the whole world. Mm-hmm. So if we don't know the enemy, you know, we talk about being faithful and being able to stand in times of trial. If you don't know who the enemy is, you're in a lot of trouble. And so there are some earmarks in scripture that help us to better understand the enemy at large so that we can do battle with him.
1: One of the ways to recognize the enemy is to know his method. In fact, there's a Greek word that's used that we get our English word methods from, the wiles of the devil, mm-hmm. or the schemes or strategies of
0: right.
1: the devil. He actually has a strategy, and that strategy is to try to get us to focus on the lust of the flesh, the lust of the eyes, and the pride of life. And the way you and I know that is we read about his modus operandi in Genesis 3. When the woman saw that the tree was good for food, boy, that would taste good. That it was pleasant to the eyes, boy, doesn't that look good? And that it would be a tree to desire to make her wise, wouldn't this make you look good? Then you say, okay, what did Satan do when he tried to tempt the greatest person that's ever occupied this planet, God in the flesh? He tried to get him, look at all these kingdoms. Wouldn't this bread taste good right now? Aren't you the Son of God? Prove that you're really the Son of God. Wouldn't that make you look good? Every single tactic, the same as what he used in the Garden of Eden. No wonder 1 John 2 says, the lust of the flesh, the lust of the eyes, and the pride of life is not of the Father, but is of the world, and thus we should not love the world.
0: That's right. And, you know, to understand that the devil is relentless. I mean, he never gets, matter of fact, in Luke chapter 4, after the devil had tempted the Lord three different times, mm-hmm. the Bible says that the devil departed from him until an opportune time. So he's coming back. So to understand, this is a lifelong battle.
1: Yeah.
0: And what we want to do is win the war. We want to make sure that we're faithful to God. So what about trials? You know, we face trials in life. There are difficulties. People have health problems, and sometimes people have protracted illnesses. And those can create a lot of despair and discouragement, despondency, depression. So how is it that we can forge our way through difficult times and keep our eyes on the mark so that we can get home?
1: You know, Peter asked a question in John 6. He said, Lord, to whom shall we go? Thou hast the words of eternal life. And there's no better place to go when you're sorrowful than the Word of God. It's that which is designed to pick us up. Think about it. All 39 of the Old Testament books are inspired of God. Which one have publishers, modern day publishers, chosen from the Old Testament to often attach as an appendix to the New Testament? Psalms. Is that because it's more inspired than Deuteronomy? No. Why do you suppose Psalms has been attached to so many New Testaments at the end? Because it deals with people who are dealing with life the way we're having to deal with life.
0: That's right.
1: Sorrowful, and what they did during their sorrow, they'd almost have the pep talk with themselves. God, you're not there. And then, wait a minute, you've been there, you've been there, you've been there. Yes, you're there. And by the time they get to the end of the psalm, it's like, okay, I'm encouraged now. And so those moments of reading thy word, in fact, Psalm 119 says, strengthen thou me according to thy word. My soul melts for heaviness, he said in verse 28 of Psalm 119. So what's the solution? Strengthen me according to your word. This book right here has strengthening power.
0: You know, BJ, you trigger some thoughts in my mind with regard to the Psalms, because one of the things sometimes that stems from trials and problems in this life is fear.
1: Mm-hmm.
0: I mean, people sometimes live in fear, and fear can paralyze the soul. And yet David, you know, David had a lot of victories in life, but he also had some failures. He had some mountaintop experiences, and then there were times when he happened to be in the valley. But you remember in Psalm 56 and about verse 3, he said, "Whenever I am afraid, I'll trust in you."
1: Right.
0: And two times in that context, he makes the point, you know, I will not fear what flesh can do to me. I will not fear what man can do to me. Why? Because my trust is in God. And learning, you know, learning to trust in the Lord, come what may. Sometimes that's easier said than done, but Job, you mentioned a moment ago, Job 23. Well, you know, in the book of Job in chapter 13, Job would say, though he slay me, yet will I trust him.
1: Mm-hmm.
0: Why do you think fear is so much a part of life?
1: It's, you know, the fearful and the unbelieving, it says, will even lose their home in heaven. So this is a big thing to conquer. Why are we fearful? Because sometimes we don't see the outcome right now, and we have to put our faith in God that, hey, it's going to work out. Psalm 73 is a tremendous example of this. Asaph is looking around and he's saying, I'm trying to live for you, God, in every way, shape, and form, but it seemed like I'm plagued all day long. All the people around me that seem to care, could not care less for you than they already do, seem to be just doing just fine. And then the whole psalm is him working through it until he gets to the end. He says, until I went into the sanctuary of God, and then I understood their end. And he then started realizing, wait a minute, I cannot forget how this ends. For the child of God, sorrows and troubles are left behind. No more sorrows in heaven, no more tears. Revelation 21, yes, in this world ye shall have tribulation, John 16, 33, but be of good cheer. I've overcome the world.
0: That's right.
1: If you're on my side, you're on the winning side.
0: That's right. And you know, BJ, when we face discouraging times and when we're in that valley of trial, and we're talking about trying to be faithful to God, to understand, you know, life's not perfect.
1: Mm-hmm.
0: And there are going to be tough days. Job would say, man born of woman is a few days and full of trouble. So to remember that God's presence is always there, you know, I love what God said to Joshua when he enlisted him to take up the work after Moses died. He said, as I was with Moses, so I will be with you.
1: Mm-hmm.
0: I remember over in Acts chapter 18 when Paul is in Corinth. And you remember when Paul wrote to the church at Corinth, he talked about how he had been with them in weakness, fear, and much trembling. Hard for me to imagine Paul being afraid of anything.
1: Right.
0: And yet in Acts chapter 18, God said to him, do not be afraid. Do not keep silent, but speak. And then he said, for I'm with you. And so wherever we go, that old song that we sing, matter of fact, many of us began singing it as children.
1: Right.
0: Anywhere with Jesus, I can safely go. Well, the Lord's with us wherever we go.
1: And isn't that really a part of the Great Commission? Lo, I am with you all. He sent them out into the world, but he promised that he's going to be with them every step of the way. I love Hebrews 13,
0: yep.
1: 5 and 6, which says, you know, I will never leave thee nor forsake thee. And I will not fear what man can do to me because the Lord is my helper. I know that God is by my side, and with him on my side, who can be against us? If God is for us,
0: right,
1: who can be against us, says Romans 8:31. What a marvelously encouraging text that is.
0: Sure, and I mean to know that God's in your court. I mean that, and not only that, but God has your back every step of the way. Now, we talk about fear. BJ, probably one of the things that people fear the most is death. And the Hebrew writer talked about those who all their lifetime lived in bondage because of death and the fear of death. But, you know, David in Psalm 23 talked about death, and he claimed the Lord as his shepherd. And he said, you know, yea, though I walk through the valley of the shadow of death, I'll fear no evil, for thou art with me. So to know that God's with us, not just on this side of eternity, but when we leave here and step out into eternity, that we don't have to make that voyage alone.
1: I heard a preacher say that he used to do a lot of prison work And I thought about this when I used to go and do some prison work. I'd go in and teach. But he said it comforted him greatly to walk into that prison and to see the guy that was walking beside him had the keys. I walk with a man that has the keys. Mm-hmm. And Jesus in Revelation 1 says, I have the keys.
0: Yes, he does.
1: To Hades and death. So we're walking with the man, the one, the God-man, who has the keys to Hades and death. So for the Christian, death is not the end.
0: That's right.
1: It's a means to an end. It is the very graduation day that we've looked forward to. No wonder Paul could say that to be with Christ is far better. Yes, he had a desire to help the Philippians and other churches, but he says, I have a desire to be with Christ to depart, which is far better, because to be absent from the body is to be present with the Lord, 2 Corinthians 5 and verse 8. And so I know that he's there, and I don't have to wonder or speculate about it. I know that he is there just as much as he's been with all of his followers in the past.
0: And BJ, isn't it encouraging to know that you talk about that GPS system?
1: Mm-hmm.
0: And, you know, when you get in your automobile and you're going to go to a certain destination, you plug that address in the GPS system. And the goal of faith is heaven.
1: Yes.
0: You know, Peter would say in 1 Peter chapter 1, receiving the end of your faith to salvation of your souls. The Hebrew writer talked about those who look for a city which has foundations, whose builder and maker is God. So the goal is to get home to heaven. And so many of us, we've, you know, plugged in an address and we've gone to that destination. And how many times have you heard the lady come on and say, you've arrived at your destination?
1: Yes.
0: Well, you know what? One day we're going to arrive at our destination. Where is that home? Heaven. And to hear the Lord say, well done, good and faithful servant.
1: And in the very passage in Hebrews 11 where he talks about looking for something, he gives us all these classic examples of how these people made it from where they were to places they'd never gone before that they had to trust God to get them to. Abraham, when he was called, went out not knowing whither he went, according to Hebrews 11, 8 and following. How did he make it from where he was in the Ur of the Chaldees to the land that God was leading him to? He had to trust the directions of Almighty God. And you look at Moses being told that you're going to lead them into the promised land. Well, how are we going to get there? Trust me, follow my directions. And you know that fiery pillar and cloudy pillar that was hovering over their camp as they traveled was signifying, I'm with you.
0: That's
1: always.
0: Right.
1: I'm always with you. And Jesus is the one who is the Emmanuel, God with us.
0: Yeah, and you know, BJ, boy, some good stuff. You know, Paul in 2 Corinthians chapter 5 said, we walk by faith and not by sight. We get ourselves in trouble when we walk by sight and not by faith. Go back when God sent the spies out to survey the land of Canaan.
1: Mm-hmm.
0: And they went out, they were to survey the land to find out whether the people that were there were many or few, the land was good or bad, if they were forced in the land. And you remember 10 of those spies came back and they were basing everything upon what they saw, and they forgot about having faith in God. And, you know, their response was, you know, well, you know, the land, it truly is flowing with milk and honey, but we saw the giants there. We were grasshoppers in their sight. We can't do this. And yet Joshua and Caleb said, ho, wait a minute, guys. We can do this. And two times in chapter 14, Joshua and Caleb said to them, do not fear. And so to walk by faith, to trust in God, and to allow him to lead us our way. Okay, how are we going to do that? We got to keep this book open, don't we?
1: Remind you also of David standing there as a young boy, young man with his militarily trained brothers and all these militarily trained soldiers looking at a Goliath and saying, we can't do this. We can't fight him. Do you see how tall he is? He's a giant.
0: You lost your mind?
1: And yet David says, the Lord delivered a lion and a bear. This is nothing, because he was trusting God. He said, is there not a cause? 1 Samuel 17. And then David went out in confidence that the Lord would give him the victory. And we all know the story. He stood there triumphantly on top of the giant with the giant's head cut off. And this giant suddenly wasn't so impressive anymore, was he? Because our God is bigger than any sorrow or trouble or problem or obstacle that you and I face. He's Amen. There. He cares.
0: BJ, one other thing. I know our time's short, but what about prayer? Trying to live a faithful life. You know, Jesus spent a lot of time in prayer to the Father. And if he is to be our role model, if we're to have the mind of Christ, it would only stand to reason that we would want to spend some time in prayer, wouldn't we?
1: You know, the Christian armor in Ephesians 6 emphasizes both things that we're talking about, the Word of God, and how important that is. We've spent a lot of time on that. But then it follows up. Sometimes we don't go to the next verse and include that as part of the Christian armor, but really it is a part of our daily battle, praying always with all supplication and purpose.

0: And then you pray, God, help us for tonight to be holy. Help us to remember who we are. We thank you for the chance to have a good time, but help us remember who we are and what you ask of us. Help us to be pure. In Jesus' name, amen. If he prays that prayer, it took less than 30 seconds to pray. Is it going to be harder for him 2 hours later be trying to make moves on this girl to see how far he can get her to go? Yes, because it's harder to do wrong when you're praying to do right. It's not impossible, but it is harder for sure.
1: Great advice. PJ, we've got a minute and a half left. What would a person need to do to get in that Christian race, run it successfully, and get home?
0: Fortunately, we open up the book of Acts, and we see people that were needing to answer that very same question. The word of God was preached because faith comes by hearing, and hearing by the word of God. Romans 10:17. As they heard it preached, they heard Jesus Christ preached, and their faith in Christ as the Son of God was produced. And if you don't believe he's the Christ, you'll die in your sins. Very important, John 8:24. And then as a penitent believer, they needed now to confess. They need to repent because Acts 17:30 says all men everywhere have been commanded to repent. They need to confess because confession is made unto salvation, Romans 10:9-10. So they've heard the word, they've believed what it says about Jesus Christ and the Son of God. They've repented of their sins, they've confessed his name. What else would they need to do? According to scripture, they would need to be baptized for the remission of sins, Acts 2:38. That would put them in the church of Christ so that they could live for Christ, so they can someday live with Christ. And that's what it's all about.
1: Hey, that's great stuff. Thank you for being a part of our program today. Thank you, BJ, as always.
0: Pleasure.
1: And listen, we are so thankful that you tune into this broadcast. We hope and pray that what we say helps you along the way. If you have questions, comments, criticisms, we'd love to hear from you. Hope to see you back here again next week. Until then, may the Lord bless and keep you.

At the 11th of Leviticus, God required of the ancient people Israel to be holy as he was holy. The requirement was repeated at 1 Peter 1. When we have answered the call to holiness, we have separated ourselves from the carnal world and become reserved unto God for God's purposes. Those who have done so have become sanctified and are known as saints. Holy, saint, and sanctified are all forms of the same word. We are taught at the 12th of Hebrews that no man will see the Lord without holiness, and that diligence is required so that one fail not of the grace of God. Perhaps two important things are being taught to us here. First of all, though a man is saved by divine grace, he is still called unto holiness. Secondly, it is with diligence that he develop and maintain the holiness to which he is called, lest he fail to receive God's grace. It is by diligence in holiness and by the grace of God that a man may one day dwell with his Maker.

I want you to open God's book to 2 Corinthians chapter 6. And if you want an outline of the sermon, you may have it by leaving that passage open on your lap. We're going to begin in the middle of verse 8 in just a couple of minutes. I'm so glad to see you here. We're going to talk about why Christianity is the best life to live. Now, I understand the fact that I'm in a room of people who already believe that. I don't have to convince you of it. But what I am going to do is to walk you through a passage of Scripture which I think illustrates it in a rather remarkable way. Now, you're familiar with a figure of speech called a paradox. A paradox is a statement which on its face seems to be contradictory, but it makes perfectly good sense to you. For example, Oscar Wilde is credited with saying this, that he could resist anything

but temptation. Or you remember in Animal Farm that there was this statement about all animals are equal, but they're not. How does it go? But some are more equal than others. You know, so are those contradictory? And you say, well, yeah, but don't those make sense? That's a paradox. Those are paradoxical statements. Now, this is something which is employed by the Holy Spirit a number of times in the Bible. So just to whet your appetite for the paradoxes of Scripture, walk with me through these. Here's 2 Corinthians chapter 12 and verse 10. Therefore, I take pleasure in infirmities, in reproaches, in needs, in persecutions, in distresses for Christ's sake. Listen to it. For when I am weak, then I am strong. Paradox, that's what that is. How about Acts chapter 20 and verse 35? I've shown you in every way by laboring like this that you must support the weak. And remember the words of the Lord Jesus that he said, it is more blessed to give than to receive. Or Romans 6 verse 17, but God be thanked that you were the slaves of sin, yet you obeyed from the heart that form of doctrine to which you were delivered. And being set free from sin, you became the slaves of righteousness. Set free and became slaves. Philippians 3, 7, but what things were gained to me, these I've counted loss for Christ. And the one that perhaps came to your mind at the beginning, Matthew chapter 12 and verse 39, listen to this. He who finds his life will lose it, and he who loses his life for my sake will find it. All right, that introduces the idea. So you have through the Scriptures a number of times where you have paradoxical statements, a statement which on its face, taken literally, seems to contradict. And yet it makes perfectly good sense. All right. When you get to 2 Corinthians chapter 6, you have the Apostle Paul giving seven of them. We're going to start in the middle of verse 8, and I'll show you what I mean. As deceivers, and this is talking about Christianity, as deceivers and yet true, as unknown and yet well known, as dying and behold we live, as chastened and yet not killed, as sorrowful, yet always rejoicing, as poor, yet making many rich, as having nothing, and yet possessing all things. Now, for this session, would you just walk through these with me? And let's talk about the greatest life of all. It begins this way. As deceivers, and yet true. See, the deceiver part, of course, is how people of the world view us. We are twice-born people in a land of once-born people, and they're never going to understand us. We understand them, but they don't understand us. And if you feel some ill feelings about being called a deceiver because you espouse Jesus Christ, well, you're in pretty good company. Because our Lord in Matthew 27 and 63, remember, was called that deceiver. How do you like that? And there's some logic to this. I mean, that people would consider us to be deceivers, those of us who espouse Christianity. I mean, after all, if they start with the notion that there is no God, what is the implication about us? If the Bible really isn't His Word, if Jesus really isn't His Son, the implication is, of course, that, well, what we are is deceivers. Isn't that what Paul was saying in 1 Corinthians 15, verses 14 and 15, when he said, if Christ be not raised, you know, that's what the Sadducees were saying. There's no resurrection of the dead. And if Christ be not raised, and then he goes through this list of things, the consequences that are natural implications of that idea. And so your faith is vain. You're yet in your sins. And that those of us who preach the gospel, he said, are false witnesses. We are found false witnesses. You might say, deceivers. And this implication business it reminds me of the brothers of Jesus, the half-brothers of Jesus. Do you ever think about the kind of family that our Lord grew up in and how difficult it must have been? I think you have just little glimpses of this. And if you've ever known what it was like to be in a difficult family, I'm telling you, you have a Lord who has experienced that. So there wasn't anybody on the world, on the earth, who better knew or believed in the deity of Jesus Christ than his mother Mary.
Reckon there was any question mark in her mind that he really was the Son of God? Any question about that? No, no, no. And so, of course, naturally, as her children came along, she would want them to know this amazing reality. And the Bible says that these brothers didn't believe in him. They didn't believe he was the Son of God. Now, you can talk about how challenging it might have been for them. I don't know about all of that. But what I know is that when they said, we don't believe he's the Son of God, that, of course, ricocheted off of Jesus and it hit Mary. Because if it's not true, then Mary is, of course, a liar when she would say, but the angel came and told me that the was conceived in me is of the Holy Spirit. And, of course, I hadn't been with your father Joseph. I never had been. I was pure, and I was pure. But when you get to the cross, he gives the care of, Jesus gives the care of his mother Mary to John. You know why? Because the brothers aren't there. What does that tell you? I don't know. How could they not be there? Even if they didn't believe that Jesus was the Son of God, it seems to me like that they would have at least been there to support their poor mother Mary, right? There must have been some estrangement there. There must have been some struggle there. The point that I want to make is that we're called deceivers. We're viewed by the world as deceivers. We're viewed that way because of what they cannot see. What they will not see. And when you put a verbiage to it, when you describe it, you know, unless they're willing to embrace God himself, unless they're willing to embrace and study and understand the Word of God, of course we're going to look like deceivers to them. Because you and I see the unseen. Christians see the unseen. Faith is the substance of things hoped for and the evidence of things not seen. And where did you get the faith? Faith comes by hearing, and hearing by the Word of God. You study the Word of God. And so you and I are Christians who see the unseen. You've never seen Jesus Christ, but you believe in him. 1 Peter 1 and verse 8, whom having not seen, ye love. In whom, though now you see him not, yet believing, you rejoice with joy unspeakable and full of glory, receiving the end of your faith, even the salvation of your souls. We haven't seen him, yet we believe. That's not just a shot in the dark. We believe based on testimony, and it is the substance of things hoped for. Substance, the word means substructure. It is the evidence that produces our faith, and the faith supports the reality of Christianity. And so, of course, it's understandable that people would see us as deceivers. There's a natural sort of a logical conclusion attached, implication attached to this. Because they reject God, naturally they have to say that we are deceivers. This people's heart is waxed gross, and their ears are dull of hearing, and their eyes they have closed, lest at any time they should hear with their ears and see with their eyes and understand with their hearts and be converted, and I would heal them, Jesus said. Matthew 13:15. As deceivers, here's the paradox. And yet, of course, it's true. And yet, of course, it's true. And the Scripture doesn't hedge about that. And aren't you glad that this is the truth? And we ought to speak in terms like that, Christians. Has this person learned the truth yet? How long have you known the truth? It's good terminology. You see, because John 17:17, sanctify them through thy truth. Thy word is truth. Is it the truth? I am the way, the truth, and the life. And no man comes to the Father but by me. It's the truth. It is the truth. Want to talk about the greatest life of all? All right. Well, try this on for size. As deceivers, and yet true. Now here's the second one. I love this. As unknown, and yet well known. There's the paradox. I don't know many people personally who are Christians, New Testament Christians, who are really well known in this world. And the fact of the matter is that the ratio between believers and unbelievers, the ratio between people who are truly New Testament Christians, which is really the only Christian,
And the world, the population, there's 7.6 billion people in the world, and how many faithful New Testament Christians are there? Well, you know, that ratio is different. There's a large number of people. And how many of those people in the world know us? How many of those people know you? You're relatively unknown. There's some people who are very famous right now who are known in the world by just their first name, Shaq. Anybody here doesn't know Shaq? One night, Shaq kicked me. I'll tell you that story later. He didn't mean to. He's running after a basketball, and I was sitting in the wrong place, and he kicked me. And I said, Shaq, you stop that. I didn't say that. You don't say that to Shaq. And he's a very large man. There are people who are very well known, but it isn't you. There are lots of people who are very well known in the world, but it's not you. Christians. Yeah, we're rather understated. We're rather unknown. Sometimes we sing the old song, just a grave in the veil and a memory of me. I rather doubt the last part. You suppose that you're going to be remembered for a long time after you're gone? I rather doubt that. That's not pessimism. I think it's realism. We're just not really well known. That's not the point of Christianity. But I want you to get a handle on this. As unknown and yet known, let me tell you something. If you have been baptized into Christ and into His death, Romans 6 beginning in verse 3, you have a God who knows you. Now, you want to talk about being rich. Matthew 7 and 21, our Lord said, not everyone that says unto me, Lord, Lord, will enter the kingdom of heaven, but he that does the will of my Father which is in heaven. Many will say unto me in that day, Lord, Lord, have we not prophesied in thy name? In thy name cast out demons, in thy name done many wonderful works. Here's the part, ready? I will profess unto them, depart from me, ye that work iniquity. I never knew you, didn't know you. And this is the context in which Paul is using this here. How is it that Christians are unknown, yet they're well-known? How are you well-known? The answer is, I'm well-known by God. And it means I'm in Christ. Now, the result of that, the consequence of that, is that, well, I live in a saved condition. 1 John 1 and 7, if we walk in the light as He is in the light, we have fellowship one with another. The blood of Jesus Christ, His Son, cleanses us from all sin. As I'm walking in His light, I live saved. Romans 8 and verse 1, there's no condemnation to them which are in Christ Jesus. You know what that's about? It's about the fact that God knows me. He knows me. Romans 4 and verse 8, blessed is the man to whom the Lord does not impute sin. Who's that? Christians walking in the light, walking after the Spirit. Because He knows me. He knows me. Because He knows me, I can sleep at night. You know, Psalm 127, because before He gives His beloved sleep, He knows me. Be anxious for nothing, but by everything, by prayer and supplication, let your requests be made known to God. And the peace of God that passes understanding will keep your hearts and minds through Christ Jesus. He knows me, and all is well. And it means that I'm part of the family of God. So 1 Peter chapter 1, beginning in verse 3, blessed be the God and Father of our Lord Jesus Christ, which according to His abundant mercy has begotten us again to a living hope by the resurrection of Jesus Christ from the dead to an inheritance. You ever inherit anything? Let me tell you something. If you're in Christ, you have an inheritance coming to you because He knows you. To an inheritance incorruptible and undefiled that fades not away, reserved in heaven for you. Because He knows me. Because He knows you. We are unknown, and yet we are known. Here's the third one. In fact, I'm going to combine the third and the fourth because they're so similar. That as dying, and behold, we live, as chastened, and yet not killed. So, dying, and yet we live.
Well, how do you explain that one? Well, it's not so complicated. Turn a couple of pages over to 2 Corinthians 11, and Paul describes all the kinds of sufferings which he endured for my Lord. And if you ever start feeling sorry for yourself, that's probably the passage you need, because we haven't suffered anything like that. And one of them is, as he goes through them, you know, he talks about the beatings, and five times received I 40 stripes, save one. And how many times you reckon that the Apostle Paul had come to the very brink of death? I believe that's what he's talking about here, as dying, and yet we live. I mean, how many times? They stoned him. They dragged him out of Lystra and thought he was dead. He wasn't dead. In John chapter 11, Jesus is talking to Martha on the occasion of the death and burial of Lazarus. And I'm the resurrection of the life. He that believes in me, though he were dead, yet shall he live. Hebrews 2:14 is beautiful, and I'm going to read it to you, but it has to do with the connection that Jesus has to your death. And this is terribly important, but before I read it, I want you to appreciate that Colossians 1:18 says that Jesus is the firstborn from the dead. Now, why that's important to you is because you live your life in anticipation that the grave is not the final place for you, right? Tonight, you live in the peace of the belief that when you die, that's not the end. It is not the end. Now, the reason why you can have that assurance is because Jesus is the firstborn from the dead. It's not that he was the first one to die and then come to life again. That's not true. But what's true is that he's the prototype for you. He's in me. He's the prototype to show that he's got the power over death. And if he can be raised from the dead, so can you by the same power. That's the point. I think it's very funny about the angel in Matthew 28, and you have the disciples come to the tomb, and he knows what they want to know. He is not here, the angel said, for he is risen. Come see the place where the Lord lay. And do you know where he was sitting when he said that? He was sitting on top of this rock that they had rolled to make sure that the Lord couldn't get out and nobody could get in there to steal the body. The gate that they had shut and locked to make sure that this couldn't happen was the one on which the angel was sitting. He just moved the rock, and then he climbed up there and sat down. You know what he's doing, don't you? He's mocking them. He's mocking them. All right, now you're ready for the verse. This is Hebrews chapter 2 and verse 14. For as much then as the children, that's you and me, are partakers of flesh and blood, he himself likewise took part of the same, that through death he might destroy him that has the power of death and deliver them who through fear of death were all their lifetime subject to bondage, dying, and yet we live, chastened, and yet we are not killed. Now here's the next one. Sorrowful, yet always rejoicing. Now, there are a couple of things. If I may confide this in you privately, there are occasions when in my work I've thought, you know, if the Lord had just done this in a different way. Please do not take this in any way to be disrespectful to my Lord. I do not mean it that way. But in my own human struggles, there are times when I think, you know, if we had a world headquarters where there could be a court of law, when some so-and-so out there starts preaching this false doctrine, and you know he's leading disciples after him, and couldn't we just call him into this court of the Lord, the church court, and he could be tried and convicted, and so suddenly we could put a halt to his influence? Wouldn't that be nice? Did you ever wish that? Now,
Having said that, of course, that's wrong. That's just as wrong as it can be. Because the Lord knows best. He always knows best. And what he did was to make the church autonomous. And every congregation has her own elders. And ladies and gentlemen, this is nowhere near a democracy. The church is a theocracy. And the headquarters of the church is heaven. It's always been that way. Of course, he's right about the way that he did it. But there's another thing. As long as I'm just confiding this in you, there's this other thing that I've wondered. Is that why didn't he make it so that faithful Christians didn't have to suffer like other people? Doesn't that make sense to you? If you're a devout child of God, that somehow he would make you immune from the kinds of sufferings that the people of the world have to endure. Wouldn't that be wonderful? Aren't there times in your life when your heart breaks? Aren't there times in your life when you have loved ones who are so very sick? There's nothing you can do to help them. You feel helpless. You ever go through that? Why didn't he make it where Christians are immune from that sort of thing? And the answer, of course, I know the answer. It's just hard. But the answer, of course, is that had he created such a circumstance where people who became Christians would thus become immediately immune from the sufferings of this world, everybody would become a Christian. You'd have people lining up. You'd create all sorts of artificial Christians, right? Who came to the carnival just for the cotton candy. That's what they would be about. I just want to get the free thing here. And so he didn't do it that way. What he did was to make it sorrowful. The word sorrowful here is in this paradox. It seems contradictory that we're sorrowful and yet we're rejoicing. And yet you understand it, don't you? Don't you understand it? So the funny thing about this is that the world looks to us and they say, you know what, we can break it. We'll make life very hard on them. They don't understand that the harder it gets, the more rejoicing we do about heaven. Right? Can you live this life with its struggles? Can you do it? How? Well, I get sick. People around me become very, very ill. I remember what the Apostle Paul said in 2 Corinthians 4:17. This light affliction, which is but for a moment, works for us a far more exceeding and eternal weight of glory, while we look not at the things which are seen, but the things which are not seen. The things which are seen are temporal. The things which are not seen are eternal. But what about when I'm persecuted? We don't know too much about persecution. But I tell you, we're going to, I think. Right now, we Christians feel sort of a reprieve politically. Some of our religious freedoms seem more protected right now. The pendulum is swung to the more conservative side, and I'm glad about that. And there are very tangible things that we were facing as Christians living in America that we are not facing now because the pendulum has swung. But I would caution you about this. It's never been the case in America that the pendulum got stuck on one side or the other. It never has. And I could assure you this, that when it swings to the other side, it's going to return with a vengeance. That's not pessimism. I'm not pessimistic. I'm just saying, you and I had better prepare. And I tell you something else. We'd better be training our children. I don't want to be radical. I just think that we better not exclude the concept of persecuted Christianity when we raise up our kids and teach them in those Bible classes. We'd better be including this. And then when we face it, whenever it comes, I personally think that we're going to lose our religious freedoms in America, and perhaps not very long, and perhaps pretty soon after the pendulum swings, we're going to lose our religious freedoms on the altar of homosexual rights. That's where it's probably going to be. And abortion rights. It will be about sexuality, and that's what those things are about, aren't they? Because nobody wants God to tell us what to do about our sexuality.
and so transgenderism is the joy of the day. We applauded homosexuality and homosexual marriage. What a wonderful thing. And men in women's restrooms, what a wonderful thing. We're shaking our fist at God. And what will you do when persecuted? I suppose that people who don't understand us would assume that we're just going to die. This movement of Christianity is going to dry up and go away. Oh, that's not true. It's going to make us rejoice because, you see, we serve a Savior who said, "Blessed are you when men shall revile you and persecute you and say all manner of evil against you falsely for my sake, rejoice and be exceeding glad, for great is your reward in heaven, for so persecuted they the prophets." In other words, the harder it comes, and we may weep, and our hearts may break, and it may be that we don't see how we can keep going, but it's not going to do anything to bruise our faith in God. It won't hamper our confidence in our salvation. All it's going to do is exacerbate it. What we're going to do is anticipate heaven all the more. There's a land that is fairer than day, and by faith, we can see it afar. Sorrowful, yet always rejoicing. Isn't that what Paul said in Philippians 4 and 4? Rejoice in the Lord. Didn't he know anything about suffering? I don't know how you could say this, Paul. I have a hard life. My life's hard. Yeah, you don't want to say that and read 2 Corinthians 11. You wouldn't want to do that. It's kind of like saying to Noah, "We had a flood in our backyard. It was terrible." And you wouldn't, no. The Apostle Paul says, "Rejoice in the Lord always." And again, I say rejoice. Here's the last one. I'm going to combine the last two. And the apostle says, as poor, yet making many rich, as having nothing, and yet possessing all things. Now, do you suppose that the apostle Paul was rich, or do you suppose that the apostle Paul was poor? Now, I want to read to you, before you give an answer to that, from 2 Timothy chapter 4. And you'll remember that this is right at the end of his life, the last thing he's going to write. And he said this, verse 9, "Be diligent to come to me quickly," writing to the young Timothy, "for Demas has forsaken me, having loved this present world, and has departed for Thessalonica, Crescens for Galatia, Titus for Dalmatia. Only Luke is with me. Get Mark and bring him with you, for he's useful to me for ministry. And Tychicus I've sent to Ephesus." And then this line in verse 13 that always hangs me up. "Bring the cloak that I left with Carpus at Troas when you come." Well, how many coats do you have? I don't know if this is true or not, but it seems to me that he leaves the impression that he only had one and he needed it. And what do you suppose that coat looked like? Stained with the brine of the Mediterranean. And what do you think those dark red spots on that coat are? You know. You say, he doesn't amount to anything. He's poor. Look how poor that man is. But ladies and gentlemen, riches must never be connected to our bank account. It's not about that. Who would deny that the Apostle Paul, I mean, if you got your head screwed on straight, the Apostle Paul was so very rich, and if you ask him, he'd be happy to tell you. You want to talk about real riches? Go to this next slide, Mark. Walk down this with me. It's that I'm happy because I serve others. Jesus taught me how to do that. And so when he came to the Last Supper, he took a basin of water and he girded himself and he washed the disciples' feet. And when he finished, he wanted to make the object lesson. And he said, "You call me Master and Lord." And that's right, I am your Master. And if I wash your feet, you ought to wash one another's feet. And if you do these things, happy are you if you do them. Now, I want to ask you a question. Is that a true statement in reference to your life? Have you found that to be true? That when you serve others, it's when you're the happiest?
I'm telling you, you're rich. What about this? Galatians chapter 5 and 22 lists the fruit of the Spirit, and that when the Spirit leads us and dwells in us, and who can deny that He does, but He does so through the Word, He influences us by that Word. And the fruit that He gives us in our lives is love and joy and peace and long-suffering and gentleness and goodness and meekness and faith. And now there's riches. That you and I have the ability to acknowledge the sacred. That we have the ability to take what the Hebrews writer says is the fruit of our lips, giving thanks to His name. That we have the ability to worship Him. I'm telling you what, that's rich. That you and I have a spiritual family, which is called the church. I just want to ask you this question. Well, what would be different about your life without the church? I mean, so haven't you ever considered the fact that God didn't have to construct Christianity as a corporate affair where people congregate? He didn't have to do that, you know. He could have made it a rather isolated thing where you're all by yourself. If you want to be a Christian, you're just an island out there. Now try that on and think about that for a while. And how does that feel? And you say, oh no, wait a minute. I'm not sure I could make it without the church. I need the church. 1 Corinthians 1 and 10, that you all speak the same thing. Now, I'm telling you that truth is thicker than blood. And if you want to know where your family really is, look around you. Christians are your family. That we all speak the same things, that there be no divisions among you. How many biological families can say that? Come into the congregation of the Lord's body who's living right, and that we speak the same things. Be no divisions among you. Be perfectly joined together in the same mind and the same judgment. And how do you do that? Ephesians 4, verse 1. I, therefore, Paul, a prisoner of the Lord, beseech you that you walk worthy of the vocation wherewith you're called, with all lowliness and meekness and long-suffering, forbearing one another in love, endeavoring to keep the unity of the Spirit and the bond of peace. How do you do it? Well, because you and I serve a Lord who taught us how to love one another. And love suffers long and is kind. Love envies not. Love vaunts not itself. It's not puffed up. Now, you got to put up with each other. That's what long-suffering means. It means suffering long. But that's, we do that. I don't know what you'd do without the Lord's church. I don't know how would we make it without the Lord's church? And I'm saying you're rich. And then to think about having a family, a house, a place that I live, where Jesus Christ is the centerpiece of our existence. You have that. I'm telling you what. There's no billionaire unbeliever out there who can touch what you have. You're in Christ. I will never smell the smoke of hell. I'm going to go home to be with my Lord forever and ever and ever. You want to talk about the greatest life of all? Well, the world isn't going to understand it. But you do. And the Apostle Paul in 2 Corinthians 6, 8 through 10 gives us 7 paradoxes by which tonight we can rejoice in the riches of being Christians. Thank you, and God bless you.

I'm Caleb Colley, and we're on The Rock. If you pay attention to the political media, you constantly hear competing narratives or ways of explaining the facts. One political pundit tells the story one way, and the other pundit tells it in another way. Consider, for example, a presidential election. Sometimes the various explanations of why a presidential candidate lost are so radically different that we wonder whether all of the experts are even trying to explain the same event. We may respond by saying something like, "Both of these stories can't be true." We have encountered a case where one story contradicts the other story. Actually, we should say things like this in many instances. For example, those who ask, "How did this universe get here?" get a number of different stories. On the one hand, there is the theory that the world and everything in it are the result of mere chance. Randomness and non-intelligence has given rise to intelligence. Disorganization has given rise to organization. And amorality has given rise to morality. This is what we may call the naturalistic story of origins. But the naturalistic story is only one competing explanation of the facts. On the other hand, there is the biblical explanation, in which God spoke the universe into existence, and in 6 days populated it completely and perfectly, as we read of in Genesis chapters 1 and 2. In only 6 days, the Bible says, God created all of the kinds of things we see around us today, and He gave us intelligence and morality. Notice that it cannot be the case that both the naturalistic story and the biblical story are correct. Now, some have attempted to weave the two stories together by proposing that God is indeed the agent whereby everything came to be, but that God used purely natural forces over millions of years to bring about the various forms of life. This approach is called theistic or God-centered evolution. But it simply is incompatible with what the Bible says. The naturalistic story and the biblical story cannot both be true. The question is, which story better explains the facts? Or, which story has the best supporting evidence? It is impossible to fit the naturalistic explanation into the biblical text, because the biblical text will simply not allow it. The biblical text is clear in its teaching that God created everything we observe in 6 literal 24-hour days. And only the biblical narrative accounts for various physical phenomena that we observe in the universe. One more example. Those who ask about the destiny of human beings encounter competing stories or accounts. One account may be called physicalism, or the view that human beings are purely physical and have no immortal souls, since all that exists on this account or view is purely physical. The death of the physical body is also the end of the person who is associated with that body. He is no more because the physical stuff has died. On the other hand, the biblical account of things is that the human being is a composite. I will call this view biblical hylomorphism. We are physical beings, but we have a component that is not required to remain attached to the body. In fact, this spiritual component may be separated from the corporeal body and receive a modified body from God. Paul explains this biblical hylomorphism by comparing the body to a tent or a tabernacle. He says this, and I quote, "For we know that if our earthly house of this tabernacle were dissolved," that is, if we were to die, "we have a building of God, an house not made with hands, eternal in the heavens. For in this we groan, earnestly desiring to be clothed upon with our house which is from heaven. If so, that being clothed, we shall not be found naked. For we that are in this tabernacle, this earthly body, do groan, being burdened, not for that we would be unclothed, but clothed upon, that mortality might be swallowed up of life." 2 Corinthians chapter 5, verses 1 through 4. Notice that it cannot be the case that both physicalism and biblical hylomorphism are correct. There is no middle ground. Either we have a non-physical component or we do not. If the Bible is reliable, and it is, then we must believe in the human soul and its immortal destiny.
Jesus makes this very clear in Mark chapter 8 and verse 36 when he says, "For what shall it profit a man if he shall gain the whole world and lose his own soul?" The question is not whether we have a soul, but what are we doing with it to ensure that we can go and be with the Lord after we die? There can be no compromise between truth and error, no middle ground between light and darkness. Again, Paul made this very clear when he asked the rhetorical question, "What fellowship has light with darkness?" 2 Corinthians chapter 6, verse 14. Or as Jesus put it in Matthew 12 and verse 30, "Whoever is not with me is against me, and whoever does not gather with me scatters." Join us next time on The Rock.

0: How do you respond when an enemy or someone you don't like falls on hard times? Do you gleefully think they deserve it? This was a little bit of what Paul is talking about in 1 Corinthians 13:6, when he says, love does not rejoice at wrongdoing, but rejoices with truth. Wrongdoing, also translated sometimes as injustice or evil, can be the broad application of bad things, like when someone faces an injustice or evil befalls them. However, it could also refer to rejoicing when evil triumphs. In the letter to the Corinthians, Paul addresses both ideas. For example, in 1 Corinthians chapter 6, when they were taking other Christians to court and seeking judgment against them, they were hoping for them to get what they deserved. In chapter 5, they were puffed up when the evil situation of incest occurred. Love was the remedy for the selfishness that was causing the divisions within that church.
1: The question, who is Jesus, is not as simple as it seems,
2: right?
1: Because there's so much to unpack. But we do have an issue in the world of people saying, okay, yeah, in theory, Jesus is just as great as Santa Claus. He's a great story. He helps children behave, but that's really it. There, you know, Santa is not this, and Jesus is the same thing as Santa. How do we prove that Jesus is a real being? What would you do if someone asked for proof?
2: Well, there's extra biblical proof. We have the writings from the first century of historians. If all we had and people were to take the Bible and just say, look at it from a historical document, there is much proof about who he was associated with and all of that, and coming before Pilate and all of that well documented as well. And so those are things that I think are key when you look at, we can go outside the Bible to see evidence that, yes, he was a real man.
3: You might not think that you would need to go to the Bible to find ways that would potentially save thousands, maybe hundreds of thousands of lives. Fact of the matter is, if it were a book that were written by humans, that probably wouldn't be the case if it had been written, much of it, in 1450 B.C., but what we find out is that there's something in the Bible called scientific foreknowledge. It's kind of a technical term, but what it really simply means is that there are scientific pieces of information. The people who wrote them simply could not have known how valuable, how important, how light years ahead of their time they were. And that's what we're going to look at in this particular section. We're going to talk about the singular idea that the Bible writers had an understanding of germs and an understanding of passing disease that did not come along for another 3,500 years. And we're going to start, ironically, in 1846 A.D., see, in 1846 A.D., there was a man by the name of Ignaz Semmelweis. And Semmelweis was a doctor in Vienna, Austria. He delivered babies, and when the women would check into his Division I lying-in unit, about 18% of them would not check out. He was losing about one-sixth of all of the women and all of the babies that were coming into his clinic. And it was literally driving him crazy. He just could not get over all of these women dying, and he would have nightmares about it. And he was the director of the Division I lying-in unit, but the other medical professionals saw that it was really getting on to him, and so they sent him on a sabbatical. While he was away on his sabbatical, one of his friends, a man by the name of Dr. Kalechka was helping a medical student do an autopsy on a dead body. This particular lady had died of the same thing that most all of them died of, something they called in 1846, 1847, labor fever. And as Dr. Kalechka and this first-year medical student were doing this autopsy, somehow the medical student bumped Dr. Kalechka and caused him to cut his finger. It wasn't a bad cut. No one thought that it would be something that would potentially kill Dr. Kalechka. But within 2 weeks, Dr. Kalechka was dead. When Semmelweis came back and they told him of Dr. Kalechka's death, he wondered what had happened, and they told him that they did an autopsy on Dr. Kalechka, and he had died of, they couldn't call it labor fever, But he had died of something that was very similar to what all of the women were dying of. Well, Dr. Semmelweis had seen what was going on in the clinic, but it never had dawned on him that there might be some way to pass that labor fever from a dead body to those live women. And that might be what was causing such high death rates. You see, up until this point, when Dr. Semmelweis had asked the other doctors and medical professionals and people who were in the hospital what was causing the death rate, basically they said that there was something like a miasma, a dark cloud of, for lack of a better term, bad luck that would be over the hospital when these women would come in to give birth. But he started sending letters and corresponding with hospitals all over the world, in Paris and London, and they had a similar death rate, 18%. Sometimes it would even jump up to 30%, sometimes even higher. And so he thought to himself, well, there's no way that there are miasmas all over the world, all over these particular hospitals. Surely there's got to be something else. And so he walked in one day and he saw that the medical students and the doctors would do autopsies on dead women before they would do anything else. Early in the morning, that's when they did their autopsies. And then they would all wash their hands in the same bowl of water with no germ-killing agent. And they would dry their hands on a towel that was not clean. And then they would go and perform their examinations on live women. And so Dr. Semmelweis looked at that situation and said, I think we're passing germs from the dead women to the live women. And he instituted some processes that he hoped would fix that. In fact, he said, from now on, anybody in my clinic, when you touch a live woman, you are going to clean your hands in a vat of chlorinated water, and you are going to dry them on a clean towel. And he said, the nurses are going to change the bed sheets of every single bed if a woman dies in that bed. Well, within just a few months, the death rate plummeted from 18% down to about 1% to 3%. And you would have thought that Semmelweis would have been a hero, but he wasn't. In fact, Semmelweis spent a greater part of the rest of his life writing letters to hospitals all over the world, telling them that they were passing germs from dead women to live women, and they were literally killing those women. And he wasn't given credit for that discovery until years after his death. So what's that got to do with the Bible? Well, it just so happens that the Old Testament, especially the first five books, were written by Moses in 1450 BC. And one of the main reasons for their writing was because Moses was going to be leading about 2 million Israelites out of Egypt, and they're going to be living in the wilderness. And so lots of these instructions were given to Moses to keep the Israelites alive. And when we go to Numbers chapter 19, we read something that at first seems odd. You look in verse 6 and it says that a priest needs to take cedar wood and hyssop and scarlet and throw them into the middle of a fire that's burning a red heifer. So it looks weird. You got this fire and there's a red heifer being burned, and you're supposed to throw cedar wood and scarlet and hyssop, and you're supposed to take all those ashes. And then you go down to verse 9 and it says, then a man who is clean shall gather up the ashes of the heifer and store them in a clean place for the congregation of Israel for the water of purification. You put those ashes in water. Well, then what did the Israelites do with those ashes? You read later on in that same chapter, Numbers 19, in verses 11 through 13, here's what the text says. He who touches the dead body of anyone shall be unclean 7 days. He shall purify himself with the water on the third day, and on the seventh day, then he'll be clean. Whoever touches the body of anyone who has died and does not purify himself defiles the tabernacle of the Lord. You see, simple rules. You take that water of purification, you put that ash mixture in it, and you wash on the third day and on the seventh day. Well, what would that have done? Well, with those ashes in that water, if you've ever looked up the old-timey recipe for lye soap, How did you make lye soap? Well, you would take the ashes of some kind of wood. What was added into that water of purification? Cedar, wood. So you had lye being produced by that ash and water mixture. And then you're supposed to put scarlet in that mixture. Scarlet what? Scarlet wool it's talking about there. So that wool would have burned into tiny wool fibers. And so when you put that in the water of purification, it would have made lye, and those wool fibers would have made it so that a person would have to scrub to get it off of their skin. And you have a person who washes, has to dry so that the bacteria will die during that time that their skin is dried, and then washes again, and then and only then can that person in Israel in 1450 BC touch a live person. What's going on? That is God's soap recipe that literally, if you had used Moses' exact recipe in 1846, you would have saved the lives of tens of thousands of women all across the world. And how in the world did Moses know to pen it in 1450 BC? Just a lucky guess? Something based on years and decades of scientific research? No, certainly not. A prescription, a recipe from the great physician. You see, the Bible is God's Word.

Life is like a camping trip. You travel the world, find a place to set up your tent, and you enjoy the time that you have. Some say that getting out in nature can help escape the busyness in our days and remind ourselves of what really matters in life.

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We're getting away for a little while to sleep under the stars, to wonder like a kid again, to hear those campfire stories.

0: You think you're going to miss your big warm bed this weekend?
1: Nah, I think it'll be all right. It's just for a couple of nights anyway, so, you know.
2: Man, you guys are troopers. I'm totally going to miss mine.
3: When you go camping, you agree to give up certain comforts for a short time. One comedian said that camping is where you take all the modern advancements from the last 2,000 years, and then you throw them out the window and go sleep in the woods. We're willing to leave our electricity, our air conditioning, our refrigerator all behind. Basically like going back in time to a more simple kind of life. So you're okay with that small leak in the side of your tent, even if it rains. Because no matter how wet it gets or how cold you are, you know that in just a few short days, you can go home. But you can give up those comforts because you know it's just for the weekend. Do we look at our time on Earth in the same way?

tents, tabernacle, or tent. So in essence, Jesus literally left heaven to pitch his tent on earth with men. He left that heavenly home with all of its comforts and beauty and glory and took up an earthly body, a tent, for a short time to fulfill his purpose to seek and save the lost. If you look at the life of Abraham, he lived in a tent for over 100 years. Why? Well, in Hebrews 11, the word says that by faith, Abraham dwelt in the land of promise as in a foreign country, dwelling in tents with his family. For he waited for the city which has foundations, whose builder and maker is God.

0: the reasons they were fine dwelling in tents was because it says they desired a heavenly home, and God has prepared a city for them. He looked to a heavenly home, not his earthly tent, but a permanent home with foundations in the heavens. While we are here on this earth, our purpose is to serve God so that one day we can end up in that heavenly city. I have one question for you, though. Have you made your reservations yet?
1: 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If you don't, if you're enrolled in the House to House, Heart to Heart program, we'll design it for free. Did you know nearly 46% of people say a website's design is their number one criteria for determining the credibility of an organization? 33% of people say the internet was the first place where they learned about their church. 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

When discussing how to be saved from sin, people are often told that they must have faith. That is, they must believe. Hebrews chapter 11 and verse 6 says, "But without faith, it is impossible to please Him." Romans 5 and verse 1, "Therefore, having been justified by faith, we have peace with God." And of course, the very well-known John 3:16, "For God so loved the world that He gave His only begotten Son, that whoever believes in Him should not perish, but have everlasting life." I want to begin by asking this question. What is faith? Some people have the idea that faith is merely believing in something for which there is no evidence, for which there is no proof. There's nothing to back it up. You just believe it, and that's faith. Friends, I want to tell you, that is blind faith. That is not biblical faith. I want you to listen to the words of Hebrews chapter 11, verse 1. The Bible says, "Now faith is the substance of things hoped for, the evidence of things not seen." Now, notice two words in this verse, substance and evidence. Several versions of the Bible translate the word substance as assurance. One version even says, "Now faith is being sure of

what we hope for. The idea of the word assurance is not a leap in the dark. Assurance is based on evidence. But then you have the second word, evidence. Other versions of the Bible translate this word as conviction. Friends, the biblical definition of faith is an assurance, a conviction arrived at by examining the facts, examining the proof. Biblical faith is confidence in spiritual things based on an examination of the evidence. The idea of faith as being a leap in the dark is completely the opposite of biblical faith. Now, with that definition in mind, I want to consider again the three passages that I mentioned earlier that reference faith with regard to salvation. Hebrews 11 and verse 6, but without faith, it's impossible to please Him. Romans 5, 1, therefore, having been justified by faith, we have peace with God through our Lord Jesus Christ. And John 3, 16, for God so loved the world that He gave His only begotten Son, that whoever believes in Him, that is, faith, should not perish, but have everlasting life. Now here's the question. Do these passages teach that all that a person must do in order to be saved is to believe? That all that a person has to do is have faith? That's what we want to study in this lesson. All right, point number two. Point number one is, what is faith? Point number two in the study is that faith is an action word. I want to show you that when the Bible talks about faith, it is more than just mental assent. It's more than just mere belief. I want you to consider some passages with me to prove that faith is an action word. Number one is Mark chapter 2 and verse 5. In Mark chapter 2, Jesus is teaching in the city of Capernaum, and there are people all around Him. There's a crowd, and there were four young men who were desperately trying to get to Jesus because they had a friend who was paralyzed. He couldn't walk. And so they had an idea. They climbed up on the roof of the house, and they lowered their friend down through the roof so that they could get him to Jesus. But here's the part I want you to get. Mark chapter 2 and verse 5 says, when Jesus saw their faith, He said to the paralytic, son, your sins are forgiven you. Now, what did Jesus see? Friends, what He saw was their action. What He saw was them lowering Him through the roof. But the action is called faith. He saw their faith. What's our point? Our point is, faith is an action word. True Bible faith involves obedience. It involves action. All right? Here's a second passage I want us to consider to prove that faith is an action word. This is John chapter 3 and verse 16. Now, this is a verse that people oftentimes go to try to teach salvation by faith only. Of course, it says, for God so loved the world that He gave His only begotten Son, that whoever believes in Him should not perish but have everlasting life. Now, I want you to consider with me a second verse. Hebrews 5 and verse 9 says that Jesus became the author of eternal salvation to all those who obey Him. Now, I want to put these verses together. John 3:16 says that eternal life comes to those who believe. Hebrews 5:9 says that eternal life comes to those who obey. Now, which one is it? Do these verses contradict each other? Or is it the case that faith is an action word that implies or even demands obedience? In fact, if you keep reading in John chapter 3 and you move past John 3:16 and you get down to verse 36, the text says, he who believes in the Son has everlasting life, and he who does not believe the Son shall not see life, but the wrath of God abides on him. Now, I want you to notice the two words, believes. He who believes has everlasting life. He who does not believe shall not see life. These are two different Greek words. The second word carries with it the idea of obedience. In fact, a number of versions translate it that way. The American Standard says, he that believeth on the Son hath eternal life, but he that obeyeth not the Son shall not see life. The New American Standard says, he who believes in the Son has eternal life, but he who does not obey the Son shall not see life. The New Century says, those who believe in the Son have eternal life, but those who do not obey the Son will never have life. And so, what is this verse actually teaching us? Friends, it's teaching us
that it is an obedient faith that saves. One who believes but does not obey shall not see life. The great scholar Guyon Woods wrote about this passage, "To believe on the Son is to obey the Son. Believeth here signifying a faith that acts. Mental assent is not true biblical faith and is nowhere reckoned as such. Belief," now listen to this part, he says, "belief blesses only when it leads its possessor to obedience." Belief blesses only when it leads its possessor to obedience. John 13:17 says, "If you know these things, blessed or happy are ye if ye do them." Now what's the point? You see, just knowing it's not enough. Just believing it is not enough. The blessing does not come until you do it, until you act upon it. Faith is an action word. Okay? Here's a third passage to illustrate that faith is an action word. Hebrews chapter 3, verses 18 and 19. Now, these verses are discussing God's anger toward the rebellious Israelites who died in the wilderness. I want you to notice what it says. "And to whom did he swear that they would not enter rest, but to those," now listen, "who did not obey." So, verse 19 says, keep listening, "we see that they could not enter in because of unbelief." Now, the text makes disobedience and unbelief equivalent to one another. And friends, in the same sense, the reverse is true. Obedience is equivalent to belief. What's our point? Faith is an action word. Okay? Here's point four to show that faith is an action word. It comes from the book of Romans. Romans chapter 1 and verse 8, Paul commends the Roman Christians, and he says this. He talks about their faith, he says, that is spoken of throughout the whole world. But then as he closes the book, chapter 16 and verse 19, he says, "For your obedience has become known to all." Now, what's he saying? Your faith is known to all. Your obedience is known to all. They're one and the same. Number five, John chapter 12 and verse 42. This is to show faith is an action word. This verse says, "Nevertheless, even among the rulers, many believed in him, but because of the Pharisees, they did not confess him, lest they should be put out of the synagogue. For they love the praise of men more than the praise of God." Now, friends, here is a case of individuals, people who believe. The text says they believe they had faith, but they did not follow through with obedience because there were some things in their life that held them back. Now, what was their problem? Their problem is that faith without obedience is not saving faith. Why? Because faith is an action word. Okay, we've discussed point number one, the definition of faith. We discussed point number two, the fact that faith is an action word. Now I'd like to talk about number three, the relationship of grace to faith. Friends, the Bible teaches that there are two sides to man's salvation. There is, of course, God's side, but then there is man's side. Now, God's side involves His grace. Ephesians chapter 2 and verse 8 says, "For by grace you have been saved." Now, with that in mind, I want you to consider another passage. Titus chapter 2 and verse 11 says, "The grace of God that brings salvation has appeared unto all men." Now, here's the question. If the grace of God that brings salvation has appeared to all men, then why is it that not all men are going to be saved? It's a legitimate question. Well, we keep reading in Ephesians chapter 2 and verse 8, and we find the answer. It says, "For by grace you have been saved through faith." Through faith. Friends, that's the other side of the equation. That's man's part. God's part is His grace. Man's part is his faith. Now, the word grace there is the culmination of everything that God has done to bring about man's salvation. In fact, when I say that, what comes to your mind? What kind of things has God done to bring about man's salvation and to enable man to go to heaven? You say, well, I think about the cross of Christ. I think about the blood that He shed. I think about the New Testament and how the Bible illuminates the pathway to heaven and the fact I can know God's will. And I think about the unraveling of the Old Testament and all the things that happened and how we can trace the scheme of redemption through the Bible. And you know what?
All of those things are entailed in the word grace. Everything that God has done to bring about my salvation is wrapped up in that word, grace. You know, sometimes we define the word grace as unmerited favor. I'm good with that. That makes sense. I don't merit what God has done to bring about my salvation. And all that God has done is wrapped up in that word, grace, in this verse. But we can't stop there. We keep going. For by grace you have been saved through faith. Now the word faith is the culmination of everything that I do in response to God's offer. Grace entails everything God did. Faith entails everything that I must do. Everything that is required of me. And so, I am saved by God's grace through my faith. But how do I express that? How do I express my faith to God? Now, I know it's more than just saying it. I know that because Jesus said in Matthew 7:21, not everyone who says to me, Lord, Lord, shall enter the kingdom of heaven, but he who does the will of my Father in heaven. James 2:26, faith without works is dead. In other words, the way to express this intangible thing called faith is through obedience. And so, he tells us what he wants us to do, and we obey it, and that is faith. And so, here's the point. For by grace, that's God's part, are you saved through faith, that's our part. Now, somebody says, well, wait a minute. Doesn't that imply if I have a role to play that I'm saving myself and I could brag about it, I could boast about that? No, keep reading. He says, not of works, lest any man should boast. He says, don't brag about this. You bear in mind you are still saved by God's grace, but there's a part that we play. It's not about earning it. It's about coming to God on His terms. Now, the first time that the word grace appears in the Bible is in Genesis chapter 6. The Bible says that the sons of God, that is righteous men, married the daughters of men, that is ungodly women. Godly men married ungodly women, and they had children, and their children grew up, and they were wicked. And God looked at the earth, and it got to the point that it was a sad state. In fact, the Bible says every intent of the thoughts of his heart was only evil continually. Genesis 6 and verse 5, all that man thought about was evil. And it repented God that he had made man. But then you have Genesis 6 and verse 8. The Bible says, but Noah found grace. That's the first time the word grace is used in your Bible. Noah found grace in the eyes of the Lord. Now, I want to ask you a question. What did grace do for Noah? What did God's grace do for Noah? Here's what it did. God's grace told Noah how to be saved. And so God came to Noah and he said, Noah, I want you to build an ark, and I want you to build it out of gopher wood. A window, a door, pitch it within and without, 30 cubits, 50 cubits, 300 cubits. Build it to these specifications. And then the last verse of the chapter says that Noah did all that God commanded him to do. Now, wait a minute. I thought Noah was saved by grace. The text says that Noah found grace in the eyes of the Lord. Noah, what are you doing building an ark? What are you doing with a hammer? What are you doing with a saw? What do you call that? Can't you just hear the hammer and you hear the saw and Noah's sweating and he's building a boat? What do you call that? Friends, the answer is found in the New Testament, in Hebrews chapter 11 and verse 7. Now, we know that Noah was saved from the flood by grace because the Bible says that. The question is, Noah, what are you doing building an ark if you have been saved by God's grace? If you've been saved by grace, you shouldn't have to do anything, right? Here's what the Bible says, Hebrews 11 and verse 7. By faith, now listen, by faith, Noah, being divinely warned of things not yet seen, moved with godly fear, prepared an ark for the saving of his household, by which he condemned the world and became heir of the righteousness which is according to faith. So, what do you call the building of an ark? And friends, the answer is you call it faith. And so, Noah was saved by grace through faith. And Hebrews chapter 11 tells us he was saved by faith when he built an ark. Noah was saved by grace through faith, just like we are.
Do you suppose that when Noah finished building the ark and the rain came 40 days, 40 nights, and he got his family on there, do you suppose that Noah bragged to them about how he saved himself? You know, yeah, I built this boat. And, you know, don't you think other people had boats? But their boats went down. Friends, I'm telling you, that ark didn't float because Noah was a great boat builder. It floated because of God's grace. Noah didn't have anything to boast about and brag about. You know, the Bible says about you and me, for by grace are we saved through faith, and that not of yourselves. You know, we have to obey God. That is faith. But even then, we're still saved by grace. All right, let's do another example. This is from Exodus chapter 14. The Bible says, there arose a king in Egypt who knew not Joseph. That is to say, the descendants of Joseph had been respected by the king, by the Pharaoh in Egypt, but that's no longer the case. There's a new king. And so the new king of Egypt looks out at the Hebrew people, and there's so many of them, and he sees them as a threat. And so he makes slaves of them, and they live in bondage for hundreds of years. And finally, they cry out to God for mercy. Help us, God. Help us. Show us your grace. And God sends a deliverer by the name of Moses to the Israelites. And God brings plagues upon Egypt. You remember the water to blood and the frogs and the lice and the flies, murrain of cattle, boils, hail, locusts, darkness, death of the firstborn. And Pharaoh, who in the beginning had hardened his heart, finally says to Moses, just take the people and go. And so Moses leads the people of Israel out of Egypt. And there's a lot of people. I don't know how many, maybe a million people. And they're traveling along, and it's slow and laborious, and Pharaoh has a change of heart. And he decides he's going to come after them. And so 600 chariots and footmen, and they take off after the Israelites. And the Israelites get to the edge of the Red Sea, and it's huge, and they can't cross it, and they think they're trapped. And they look back. Here comes the Egyptians. And the people begin to murmur against Moses. You know, we could have died back there in Egypt. Why did you bring us out here to die? Moses tells them, hush, and here's what the Bible says. I'm in Exodus chapter 14. I want you to listen closely and see the grace of God. The Lord shall fight for you, and you shall hold your peace. And God says, Moses, lift up your rod, lift up your hand, and the waters will open. And, of course, the Red Sea opened, and the people of Israel crossed on dry land. But when the Egyptians tried to follow, the water crashed down, and they drowned. Now, the question is this. What do you call that? Now, we know, and no one would deny that God saved them and that he did it by his grace, because of his grace. The opening of the Red Sea is a manifestation of the grace of God. It's unmerited favor. They certainly didn't deserve it. But what do you call the people of Israel walking across the Red Sea? Here's the answer. Hebrews chapter 11, verse 29, by faith they passed through the Red Sea as by dry land, whereas the Egyptians attempting to do so were drowned. What do you call them walking through the sea? Friends, the answer is you call it faith. Now, it was more than just belief. They actually had to do something. But were they saving themselves? Would anybody in his right mind argue that they had saved themselves? And I hope that by now, what is echoing in your head are the words of Ephesians 2 and verse 8. For by grace, that's God's part, are you saved through faith. That's our response to him. That is our part. Okay, let's do one more. This is Numbers chapter 21. This is toward the very end of the 40 years of wandering in the wilderness, and the children of Israel had gotten tired of manna. And, you know, we've got to be careful of this type of heart. Manna was something that God gave the people. They didn't earn it. God gave it to them because he was gracious. But anyway, they got to where they didn't appreciate it. In fact, they started to complain about always having to eat the same thing. You know, we're really ingrate sometimes, aren't we? Friends, they're complaining against God. And God sent serpents, snakes, among the people. And they bit the people, and they began to die. And the people began to cry to God. And they said, Moses, please talk to God. You've got to help us. We've sinned. We're sorry. Please ask God to take away the snakes. And Moses prays before God. And God says, Moses, this is what I want you to do. I want you to make a pole. And I want you to make a snake out of brass. And I want you to put him on top of the pole. And this is very interesting, because the way God proposes to save the people is not what they had in mind. You know, people have their own idea about how God should save them, but we don't get to decide how God's grace is going to be exhibited to us.
And so God's way was to put a brass snake on a pole and put it in the middle of the camp. And whenever someone is bitten by a snake, if they will look at that pole, look at that snake on the pole, they would not die. Now, hold it a minute. Imagine someone being bitten by a snake and saying, I'm not going to look at the pole. I will not look at the pole because I don't want to call into question the fact that God is saving me by His grace. If I look at the pole, that would be a work. That would be me doing something. And I don't want to communicate to God that I don't trust His saving grace. You know, God's going to save me by His grace, and so I'm not going to look. How would you respond to someone who said that? Would that be reasonable? Would that be right? You say, no, you're wrong about this. You got to look at the pole. Look in faith. If you believe God, look at the pole, man. As a matter of fact, to not look at the pole would actually exhibit a lack of faith. What do you say to a person today who says, I'm not going to be baptized because that would be a work? I think I would say the same thing. Don't you see that this is God's doing? I can't save myself by water. Water has no inherent power to remove sin except that God said to do it. Just like looking at a brass snake has no power to cure snake bite except that God said to do it. How could we summarize Numbers 21? I think we could say it this way. For by grace were they saved when they exercised their faith and looked at the snake on the pole. And friends, the same thing is true for us today. For by grace are we saved when we, through faith, obey God. Faith is an action word. And as James 2:26 says, faith without works is dead. Dear friend, it is true that the Bible says that we are saved by faith, but it never says that we are saved by faith only. In fact, the only time the words faith only even appear in the Bible is in James 2:24, where it reads, you see then that a man is justified by works and not by faith only. Absolutely, it is the case that faith is necessary for a man to be saved. But you see, faith is an action word. Faith without obedience is not Bible faith. Bible faith involves accepting God's grace by obedience to His commands. Titus 2 and verse 11 says that the grace of God that brings salvation has appeared to all men. Why then are not all men saved? The answer is because not all men respond in faith to accept that grace. Friend, the Bible teaches that for me to be saved from my sins and go to heaven eternally, I must hear the gospel and I must believe it. That is, I must have faith in what it says to do and what it requires of me. Then I must repent of my sins, confess my faith in Christ, and in faith I accept God's saving grace by being baptized in water for the remission of my sins. Now, maybe you're watching this lesson and you're struggling because you're thinking, doesn't Ephesians 2, 8, and 9 say, for by grace you have been saved through faith, and that not of yourselves, it is a gift of God, not of works, lest anyone should boast? Perhaps you're thinking, baptism is a work. It says it's not of works. Dear friend, John 6, 28, and 29 also teaches that faith is a work. And yet this very verse teaches we are saved by faith. So what's the answer to this seeming contradiction? The answer is very simple. John 6, 28, 29 says that faith is a work of God or from God. And likewise, baptism is a work from God. I can't be saved by works of personal merit, but works of obedience as set forth by God? That's not me saving myself. That's called faith. That's coming to God on His terms.

Jupiter is the king of the planets in our solar system, being by far the most massive and larger than any other in the solar system. Jupiter is the fifth planet out from the sun, and five times farther out than Earth, orbiting beyond the asteroid belt that divides the inner terrestrial planets from the outer gas giants. Although its distance from Earth varies throughout the year, Jupiter's enormous size allows it to still be one of the brightest objects in the night sky, brighter than any star. As such a bright object, Jupiter has a long history of being observed, but it wasn't until the invention of the telescope that Jupiter's true, stunning beauty and intriguing design became known. Jupiter's physical parameters are impressive. Its diameter is approximately 11 times larger than Earth's. Its mass is almost 2.5 times greater than Mercury, Mars, Venus, Earth, Uranus, Neptune, and Saturn combined. And due to Jupiter's monstrous mass, the force of gravity you would feel at the top of Jupiter's atmosphere would be about 2.5 times greater than here on Earth. This means that if you weigh 200 pounds on Earth, you would weigh 500 pounds on Jupiter. Now, Jupiter is a drastically different kind of planet from Earth. Earth is a terrestrial planet, meaning it has a rocky surface, and that defines the majority of its size. Jupiter, on the other hand, is classified as a gas giant. It has no visible solid surface, and its size is dominated by an extremely thick and dense gaseous atmosphere. Jupiter's atmosphere is composed of various layers of gas, preventing us from seeing very deep into the atmosphere. Even looking through a small telescope, you can see the outermost layers of Jupiter's atmosphere, and they're visible as distinctly impressive bands. The alternating light and dark colored bands are caused by the turbulent winds and the storms that stir up different varieties of gases, and they cause the clouds to rise and to fall to different heights. Probably the most recognizable and fascinating feature on Jupiter is its Great Red Spot. Named for its appearance, this giant oval-shaped storm in Jupiter's atmosphere has existed as far back in time as telescopes have been able to observe it. In many ways, this storm is similar in structure to hurricanes that we have here on Earth, but far more extreme and gigantic in proportion. It has a size three times larger than our entire planet and reaches wind speeds almost 400 miles per hour. The amazing turbulence of Jupiter's atmosphere is driven in part by Jupiter's rotation speed. While Earth takes 24 hours to make one rotation on its axis, the much larger Jupiter makes one rotation in less than 10 hours. This incredibly rapid rotation makes Jupiter the fastest rotating planet in the solar system, and it sets up the conditions for the Great Red Spot, along with other extreme atmospheric conditions. King of the planets, Jupiter is also a host to an impressive array of moons. More than 60 moons have been discovered orbiting around Jupiter. These moons vary in all shapes and sizes, from irregularly shaped moons, only a few miles in diameter, to Ganymede, the largest moon in the solar system, one that is even bigger than the planet Mercury. Of all of Jupiter's moons, the most well-known are the four Galilean moons, Io, Europa, Ganymede, and Callisto. And these four moons are Jupiter's largest and even big enough to be visible in backyard telescopes. The extreme diversity of all the moons can easily be seen in these four examples. Io is a violently active moon with the greatest amount of volcanic activity in the whole solar system. Some of its volcanoes spew gases and vapors hundreds of miles above its surface. On the other hand, Europa is a world that is encased under a frozen surface. The largest moon, Ganymede, is a cold and rocky world with a diameter over 3,200 miles wide. And last of all, the darkest and the farthest out of the Galilean moons, Callisto is the most heavily cratered object in the solar system. Fire, ice, rock, and craters. Jupiter and its system of moons are an incredible testament to the existence
and functional complexity and fine-tuning of the laws in our cosmos. With its multitude of orbiting moons, having variation in size and scale and composition, the Jupiter system resembles a miniature solar system. Yet the same physical laws that maintain Jupiter's complex system also govern the larger arrangement of our solar system, and ultimately the cosmos as a whole. As we study this small-scale yet analogous system, we see that these celestial bodies demonstrate an intelligence behind the order in operation, and they attest to God's creative nature.

0: GBN Questions and Answers. We have this good question today. Is an alcoholic responsible to God? Since his addiction has become physical and has such control over his body and mind, is he still accountable to God and will thus lose his soul if he can't control his alcohol addiction? Friends, this is a very good question, and it's a common thing that people deal with. But the answer to this question has to be yes, a person is accountable to God, even if he is an alcoholic. Now, why do we say that? Well, for one reason, because of some of the list of sins that are contained in the Bible. In 1 Corinthians chapter 6 and verse 9, the Bible says, "Do not be deceived. Neither fornicators, nor idolaters, nor adulterers, nor homosexuals, nor sodomites, nor thieves, nor covetous, nor drunkards, nor revilers, nor extortioners will inherit the kingdom of God." There's a similar statement in Galatians chapter 5 and verse 21. Now, if we say that a drunkard is not accountable to God, then friends, we might as well suggest that any of the sins in this list would not be accountable to God. Now, I understand the question. The question is that this particular sin is unique because there is a physical addiction associated with it. But I would ask, is it possible for a person to have a sexual addiction? The answer is, of course. Is it possible that some of these other sins could be addictions? And the answer is yes. And I understand there are two sides to this coin. We feel very sorry for people who have gotten themselves in this extremely difficult situation. But you know, at the same time, they are still accountable to God for their behavior. And that includes all of the difficulties that they have brought upon themselves. Friends, Matthew 5 and verse 6 says, "Blessed are those who hunger and thirst for righteousness." Hungering and thirsting are some of the strongest desires that mankind has. And the point of this passage is, when you want it that bad, when you really want to be righteous, you will do it. It is about willpower and the desire to please God.
1: Everyone recognizes that if a person or a book could accurately predict the future and be correct every single time, not 50%, not 75%, but 100% of the time, then that person or that book would have to have divine help. That is superhuman. Humans just cannot do that. Is there a book that does accurately predict the future and get it right 100% of the time? Yes, there is. It's called the Bible, and it contains scores of amazing prophecies that prove it to be from God. Let's quickly look at five of these prophecies. Number one, the fall of Tyre. In the year 597 BC, the prophet Ezekiel made a bold proclamation against the city of Tyre. At the time, the city was one of the wealthiest and most secure cities in the entire world. It had massive walls. It also had an island city that the inhabitants, if they were attacked, could go out to that island city. Yet for all that, Ezekiel predicted several things that would happen to Tyre. He said that the Babylonian king Nebuchadnezzar would come up against the city, that he would build siege mounds against the wall, and the city's walls would be broken down. He predicted that many nations would come up against the city, and the city would be scraped clean like a rock. He predicted that its stones and its timber and its soil would be thrown into the sea. How are you going to get the stones and timber and soil of a huge city like Tyre thrown into the sea? As we look at history, secular history provides the answer for that. Nebuchadnezzar, the king of Babylon, did come up against the city of Tyre. He did exactly what Ezekiel predicted, but it didn't stop there. Because after he built a siege mound against Tyre, the inhabitants moved out to the island city and he couldn't attack it. And yet, in about 330 BC, a man by the name of Alexander the Great attacked Tyre. And the inhabitants did the same. They went out to that island city, but Alexander the Great wasn't happy with a simple victory over the mainland city. He took the rocks and the timbers and the soil and scraped them clean, dumped them into the sea, and made a causeway out to the island city. How could Ezekiel have looked into the future more than 250 years and predicted what would have happened? Divine assistance. Number two, the fall of Babylon. You see, Babylon was one of the richest cities in the world during the years of about 740 to 680 BC. It had walls that were 75 feet thick. They were 300 feet high, and it was surrounded by the Euphrates River that made a moat around it, in some places 65 feet, in other places 250 feet across. And yet, the prophets in the Bible, Jeremiah and Isaiah, they prophesied that God would raise and cause to come up against Babylon an assembly of great nations. Jeremiah recorded that God had declared, "I will dry up her sea and make her springs dry." And the prophet foretold that a drought would come against her waters and they would be dried up, for the land is a land of carved images. And also the prophet promised that the Lord had spoken, "I will prepare a feast and I will make them drunk, that they may rejoice and sleep a perpetual sleep." Now, interestingly, secular history validates this prophecy. It shows us that the Euphrates River went under the city of Babylon, and yet Cyrus, the king of the Medes and the Persians, redirected the river and caused it to go into a basin, and he marched his troops under the wall of Babylon. And incidentally, the Babylonians were drunk and feasting when that happened. God dried up the waters of Babylon, and they were drunk and slept a perpetual sleep. Number three, messianic prophecies. You know, there are hundreds of prophecies in the Old Testament that talk about a coming Messiah. They talk about how that Messiah is going to live, where he will be born, how he will die, how he will be buried, and the things that he would do in his life, like riding a donkey into the city of Jerusalem. And some of them were written 1,000 years before Christ came. And yet in every single instance, Jesus Christ fulfilled those prophecies to the letter. So much so that in Luke chapter 24, verse 27, Jesus taught his disciples, beginning at Moses and all the prophets, he expounded to them in all the scriptures the things concerning himself. Number four, the fall of Jerusalem. In Luke chapter 21, verse 20, Jesus said to his apostles, "But when you see Jerusalem surrounded by armies, then know that its desolation is near." In Matthew 24, 1 and 2, "Then Jesus went out and departed from the temple, and his disciples came to him to show him the buildings of the temple. And Jesus said to them, 'Do you not see all these things? Assuredly, I say to you, not one stone shall be left upon another that shall not be thrown down.'" Jesus made these comments in about AD 30 or 33. And yet, for another 40 years or so, nothing happened of a remarkable nature of destruction to the city of Jerusalem. But in AD 70, the Roman army under the command of Titus, who later would become the emperor, destroyed Jerusalem in an event that is marked as one of the most destructive events in all of ancient history, exactly like Jesus Christ had predicted. Number five, the reign of Cyrus. Isaiah wrote his prophecy in about 720 BC. In his book, he made a bold prediction that the great nation of Babylon would fall. He further specified that it would be destroyed by the Medes and the Persians, and then he narrowed the target and predicted that a king named Cyrus would be the man to conquer the city and the nation. Now, the interesting aspect of this prophecy was that it occurred almost 150 years before Cyrus ever even existed. Isaiah called him out by name. Can you imagine finding a document that was almost as old as the United States of America that mentioned you would be born and be doing exactly what you are doing today? That's amazing. When we look at the Bible and we see the amazing, historically accurate, documented, predictive prophecy, we're forced to the conclusion that the Bible is God's word.

0: I'm Jimmy Holland, and welcome to another edition of A Preacher and His Work. We get to sit down with gospel preachers from across our country and around the world to get to know them, to help you get to know them just a little bit better. Today we have Brother James Andrews with us. Brother Andrews, I appreciate your time.
1: My pleasure. Thank you.
0: Where congregation are you currently attending?
1: I attend West Huntsville Church of Christ.
0: And how long have you been a member there?
1: Wow. 10 years.
0: 10 years. I know that you do a lot of preaching. What motivated you to get into preaching?
1: I love the Lord. I love the Bible. I wanted to share the message.
0: You know, that's, I think, the best motivation as a gospel preacher is to share that message. You've been involved in editing. You've been involved in preaching. When you look at your experience as a Christian, when you look at your experience as a preacher, if there was one message that you could share with the world, what would that one message be?
1: That Jesus Christ is the Son of God, that He came into the world to save sinners. And Paul said, of whom I stand first. I'm not sure Paul did, but he did at the time. And that's the message I want to share.
0: You know, that's the message that the world needs. And that's always been the message.
1: Yes.
0: I'm reminded of what Paul wrote in the book of Corinthians in chapter 2. He said, I came and preached nothing but Christ and Him crucified. In chapter 15, he said, of first importance, I preached.
1: That's correct.
0: You know, the gospel, the death, the burial, the resurrection of Jesus. The world needs that message.
1: I don't claim to be Paul, but I believe that.
0: Amen. Well, brother, appreciate the work that you're doing.
1: Appreciate
0: what you mean. I appreciate what you taking time to be with us and to view this interview. And I look forward to being with you next time on The Preacher and His Work.
2: The preceding program was a production of the Fort Payne Church of Christ TV studio located in Fort Payne, Alabama.

Hi, I'd like to welcome you to Digging Deep. My name is Dan Cates. Have you ever thought about the role of history in Scripture? Or, perhaps more important, the role of Scripture in history? All of history, even in our secular education, is measured based upon one central event in history, a biblical event, the coming of Jesus Christ. We can think about the terms B.C., before Christ, A.D., Anno Domini, the year of the Lord. Now today, there are those that would change those terms to Common Era and before Common Era, but they're still dating from the same point, still from the coming of Jesus Christ. God's story and history are one because history is His story. When we consider the Word of God, we are looking at a book which was not produced in a vacuum. We are looking at the story of peoples who did not live in a vacuum. When we're talking about God's people in Canaan, we're talking about a group of people who lived in one of the most traveled areas of the world as far as the important empires of history have been concerned. The Egyptians, the Hittites, the Assyrians, the Babylonians, the Medo-Persians, the Greeks, the Romans, all of them marched through the promised land at some point. We're talking about, then, people who experienced what we read in history books. In fact, in large degree, those who made the history. We want to very quickly run through Scripture and to see how the history of Scripture ties together. We could begin our study in the book of Genesis. Now, Genesis is going to ultimately be written in the 1400s B.C., but it concerns things that go all the way to the beginning. Now, that beginning has been a relatively recent beginning. Archbishop Usher said in his dating system that the beginning of the creation was in 4004 B.C. There have been those who have accepted that date and accepted that date very vehemently. There have been others who have said, well, that date's probably not correct, but we can have an appreciation of Scripture that does not weaken the fundamental strength of inspiration, that does not take away from that wonderful quality of this being God's Word, and have a date that's maybe a few thousand years earlier, even than 4004 B.C. The real danger is when we have a date that is hundreds of thousands or millions of years earlier, so that we can try to account for evolution and doctrines such as that. But let's say that Archbishop Usher were correct, and that 4004 B.C. is where the Bible story begins. I would suggest that if that's the case, it still would only be the Bible's physical story beginning, because really the events of the Bible were prepared for from the beginning of the world. The church was in the mind of God before the world began, Ephesians 1 would tell us. We learn in the Revelation that Jesus was the Lamb slain from the foundation of the world. In fact, in the earliest chapters, we see the problem of sin coming in. As we travel through the book of Genesis, we go pretty quickly through time for those first 10 or so chapters, because we have the creation, we have men beginning to populate the earth, we have men ultimately thinking that they themselves are the standard, living any way that they want, and God's deciding that He was going to wipe the slate clean. We have then in Genesis 6 through 9
the global flood. It is after the global flood that man began to spread out from Mesopotamia. That spread is recounted in Genesis chapter 10. And we see a lot of names in Genesis 10 which we can associate with locations. And even if we may not recognize those names as being the locations, if we open up Bible dictionaries or in many cases even something like Wikipedia, we would see that those names were retained in places like Egypt and Libya and different places through Asia and Asia Minor. As civilization spread, we can think about around the time when Genesis would have been written that we have moved far enough in history to be talking about Egypt and to be talking about those ites, for lack of a better term, who lived in the land of Canaan, the Canaanites, the Hittites, the Hivites, the Perizzites, the Jebusites, all of those different ites who were inhabitants in that land. But really, that's not where the history began. If we go back to the time of Abraham, Abraham had begun in Ur. Ur, which would have been near the Persian Gulf, modern-day Iraq, Kuwait, Iran, that region, but especially around the northwestern end of the Persian Gulf where the Tigris and the Euphrates are. And he was called to leave that land of Ur, which was in Chaldea, and ultimately he went through the promised land down into Egypt and then came back up out and was ultimately buried in the southern part of the land of Canaan. It's also around that time, in my estimation, that Job was being written. In the book of Job, we read about the Chaldeans and the Sabaeans. The Chaldeans, of course, would fit very well with Abraham's study. And the Sabaeans, we don't know exactly who that people was. May have been a reference to where Queen of Sheba had been from. Could be a reference to a number of other places. But those are all different nations that were in some way related to the biblical story. As we go through the book of Genesis, we see that ultimately Abraham has Isaac, Isaac has Jacob, Jacob has his sons, including Joseph. Joseph is sold into slavery and he ends up in Egypt. And as we get into the book of Exodus, we see God's people have joined him in Egypt, but have been forced to live as slaves, and they have made their way up during the book of Exodus out of that land of Egypt. And in the book of Joshua, having been in that land, wandering in Numbers, Leviticus, Deuteronomy, they ultimately are able to enter into the land of Canaan. Now that time period puts us in the area just after 1400 B.C., and the important empires of that time are Egypt and the Hittites. The Assyrians are important, though not necessarily the same Assyrians that we're going to be reading about when we get further into the biblical text. But what's already taking place is where God's people are, is that focal point of those so important empires. In the books that followed, you would see the history which brought in not just more Assyrians, but which brought in Babylonians. The Babylonians ultimately would be replaced by the Medo-Persians. When you get down into the prophets, you read about somebody like Daniel. Daniel had been taken captive by Nebuchadnezzar, had gone into Babylon, but he's still prophesying when the Medo-Persians take over. And so he's there during the time of Cyrus. The Medo-Persians likewise would be replaced. They're going to be replaced by the Greeks. In fact, Daniel's going to be talking about the king of Persia and the king of Greece. In fact, he's going to be dealing with the
angels that are sort of, for lack of a better term, the representatives of those different nations. Daniel's also going to be talking about other nations. For instance, those that would come out of Greece. Daniel talks about Alexander the Great, not by name, but in the prophetic sense, we see Alexander the Great and the fact that in his strength he died and he was replaced by four of his subordinates. Originally, there had been seven. Daniel had prophesied four. Within 20 years of Alexander's death, the four had been established. Two of those would be most important for Daniel and his prophecy. Those two being the Seleucids, who ruled in Syria, and the Ptolemies, who ruled in Egypt. Their back and forth is the context in which we see the Maccabeans and Hasmoneans arise in Scripture. The Maccabeans being described by Daniel as the people that do know their God. The Maccabeans, in their dealings, ultimately had interactions with Rome. And it's Rome who's ruling when Jesus Christ is born. When Jesus Christ is ultimately crucified. When he's resurrected. When the church is established. When the gospel went throughout that empire. Really, throughout all the earth.

0: things according to his timetable. Often I'll ask students, if you were the one who got to decide when Jesus would come to earth, when the opportunity of salvation, when the defeat of sin would be accomplished, when would you have sent Jesus? Some would say, well, I would have sent Jesus immediately after the sin in the garden. Others would say, I would have sent Jesus at the time that the world was so bad that resulted in the global flood. Others would say, well, I would send Jesus when the Israelites demanded a king. God sent Jesus when he wanted for Jesus to come. When in history it was the right time, the right things had happened in the past, prophecy had established the truthfulness of the Bible record, and now Jesus came to earth to present that which had been prophesied, his message and his church. Regarding that church, Isaiah had prophesied that the mountain Lord's house would be established in the top of the mountains, Isaiah chapter 2, verses 2 and following. Daniel had said that would be in the days of the kings of the Roman Empire, Daniel chapter 7. Not only was the coming of Jesus when God intended it to be, but the establishment of Jesus' kingdom, the establishment of the church, was exactly when God, and for that matter Jesus, intended it to be. There are those today who would look at Scripture and they would say, that's just mythology. But you and I who appreciate Scripture can look to some of the things that we've alluded to and we could say, no, this isn't mythology. This is a book which, while not a history book, is accurate in all its history. In fact, in many places, it wrote the history hundreds of years, and in some cases, thousands, before the history even took place. Isn't it wonderful to appreciate his story and history?
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2: In Luke chapter 22, verses 19 and 20, the Lord instructed us to partake of the Lord's Supper until he comes. 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
4: Good evening and welcome again to GBN Live. I'm Mike Hickson, so glad to be with you tonight. We have with us this evening Gary Colley and B.J. Clark. And gentlemen, so good to be with you.
5: Sure. Pleasure to be here.
4: We're going to be talking tonight about the Lord's Supper. And we want you to feel free to give us a call. You may call us at 888-805-3390. You may email us at gbnlive@gbntv.org. We would love to hear from you tonight if you have questions or comments as we discuss the subject of the Lord's Supper. And as we think about this very important subject, of course, it is a part of worship.
5: Absolutely.
4: And there are certain divine regulations imposed upon us by Scripture regarding the various acts of worship, one of which would be the Lord's Supper. So as we begin, talk, if you would, maybe for a moment or two about the setting in which Jesus instituted this memorial feast.
5: It was in the shadow of the cross when he and his disciples ate the Passover together. Then they went out, went across the Brook Kidron into the Garden of Gethsemane. And there he wept until he was taken captive by the Roman soldiers. But he had just instituted the Lord's Supper, and then they went out and sang a hymn, and then he went to be arrested.
4: That's right. And B.J., what's the, sometimes we talk about in the Old Testament types and shadows. And of course, they were observing the Passover feast, and that goes back to the Israelites when they were under the throes of Egyptian bondage and Pharaoh was holding them hostage, so to speak. And God sent the destroyer through the land on specific night and killed the firstborn.

0: Unless they had the blood in the appointed places. But what's the correlation between the Passover and their observance of that and the institution of the Lord's Supper?
1: The Apostle Paul says that Christ is our Passover in 1 Corinthians chapter 5, about verse 7. And so we know that Jesus Christ is the one who's, he said, I'm the door in John 10:9, and his blood properly applied, not to an actual door, but with him as our entrance, is able to give us a safe place and to protect us from what sin would do to us. Obviously, the firstborn who died in the Old Testament were those who weren't protected by blood. Anyone that was in the proper place with the blood properly applied was protected. The blood of Jesus Christ is our Passover. He's our Passover lamb. He's called the Lamb of God that takes away the sin of the world, John 1:29. And so when we partake of the Lord's Supper, we can be thankful that his blood has given us all of the blessings that really make us members of the church, because it's with that blood that he purchased the church.
0: Well, absolutely.
1: Acts 20 and verse 28.
0: You know, as we talk about the Lord's Supper, I know that there are probably a lot of people in the religious world that fail to understand the significance behind partaking of the Lord's Supper. And then there are many that really have little or no understanding about the frequency with which we are to partake of the Lord's Supper. I remember years ago, I was in New Orleans with a couple of friends, one of which was a member of the church, the other was not. And my buddy, who was a member of the church, asked a mutual friend of ours, he said, how often do you partake of the Lord's Supper? And this fellow said, well, he said, we take it maybe once or twice a year. And my buddy, who was a member of the church, I thought, asked a really good question. He said, wonder why that is. And this fellow didn't know. And so what we're talking about tonight is very important. And I think, you know, when we look at this subject, we need to ask the question, you know, why do we partake of the Lord's Supper? And then how often are we to partake of the Lord's Supper? And so as you have said just a moment ago, the Lord instituted this memorial feast. And the intent was that those of us who are believers would remember, recall his sacrificial death on Calvary's cross. So what about the elements that we use in the Lord's Supper, the unleavened bread and the fruit of the vine? Maybe talk about that a little bit, if you would.
2: Well, the fruit of the vine, of course, when the Jews had their Passover, they for many, many years, many centuries actually, did not use fermented grape juice. But now they do, I understand. And that's a sad thing, because it was not mentioned by the Lord to be that. He simply called it the fruit of the vine. And when he instituted it, he said, this is my blood of the New Testament, which is shed for many for the remission of sins, Matthew 26:28. So the bread, as Brother Clark pointed out, is representative of his body, and the fruit of the vine brings to memory his blood. And we are to remember that every first day of the week.
0: Right.
2: Put the Lord first.
0: That's right. And you know, sometimes people ask the question, why do you partake of it on the first day of the week? And there are some that have made the claim that it's acceptable to partake of it, for example, like on Saturday evening. And some have questioned, for example, in Acts chapter 20, was that a Saturday evening occasion in which they partook of the Lord's Supper? And so let's talk about that maybe if we could for a moment or two, BJ.
1: Yeah, you know, that stems from a misunderstanding of the way that the Jews reckoned time. And you remember that their new day began at 6 p.m. for their new day ended at, well, their old day ended at 6 p.m. is what I should say. And the new day began at 6 p.m. for a brand new time. And so what was to them a Saturday, what would be to us Saturday night at 6 p.m. would have been the first day of the week beginning for them. It was the first day of the week. Well, whatever our first day of the week is the day that we're authorized to partake of the Lord's Supper. It's not a time on the clock. It's a day of the week. And that, I mean, it may be the first day of the week in Australia, but not here yet.
0: Yeah, that's right.
1: But that doesn't mean I can partake of it until it's my first day of the week where I live.
0: Right.
1: And so we're not governed by Jewish time today. We're governed by the law under which we live, the time under which we dwell. And so Acts 20 and verse 7 is your key passage here, which says very emphatically, upon the first day of the week, when the disciples came together to break bread. Some have suggested that the translation here, because it uses a word for Sabbath, sometimes translated Sabbath, means that this was on the Saturday night. But, you know, the word Sabbath, as it's used here, sometimes is used just to refer to a period of 7 days. And Luke 18, for example, he said, I fast twice in the week. Now, the word there is the same word used here in Acts 20 and verse 7. He's not saying, I fast twice on the Sabbath day. He's saying, in the seven-day period known as a week, he fasted twice. So the word week, sometimes, the word Sabbath sometimes denotes sevens. A group of seven days. And so that's the way it's used here.
0: Yeah, and in Acts chapter 20, they weren't using, as you said a moment ago, the Jewish reckoning for time, but rather they were using, the Romans, of course, went midnight to midnight, which is what we use today.
2: Right.
0: And so what about the significance? You know, in Revelation chapter 1, John talks about the Lord's day, and there's some significant events that occurred on that day.
2: And Luke 24:1 says, but on the first day of the week at early dawn, they came unto the tomb bringing spices which they had prepared. And they found the stone rolled away from the tomb, and they entered in and found not the body of the Lord Jesus. So it was early on the first day of the week. Now, the first day of the week is not the seventh day of the week. And those who translate it that way are mistranslating. And we need to understand that just because some translations say that doesn't make it right.
0: Oh, that's true.
2: Now, 148 of the world's ripest Greek scholars in the King James and the American Standard Version said it means the first day of the week. And I trust them. You know, some people claim they're Greek scholars when they can't read the Greek, they can't write the Greek, they can't speak the Greek, and yet they say they're Greek scholars. Well, they're not. And these men were truly Greek scholars who could speak, read, and do all of these things which the Greek taught.
0: Sure, and you know, with regard to the giving of our means in 1 Corinthians chapter 16, 1 and 2, the text is upon the first day of every week, which I think, you know, when we talk about the Lord's Supper, it's every week. It's a weekly observance of that memorial feast.
1: If a bank officer told you that your payment was due on the 15th of the month, you would not say, did you hear that, honey? He said month, singular. We're free the other 11 months of the year.
0: Yeah.
1: Because he's going to very quickly point out to you that any month that has a 15th day, is, and they all do, is a date when your payment is expected. So any week that has a first day, and they all do, is a date when our observance of the Lord's Supper is expected, as was done in Acts chapter 20 and verse 7.
0: That's right. And, you know, we look at Acts chapter 20, verse 7, and maybe to just step back for a moment, following the following the beginning of the church on Pentecost Day in the city of Jerusalem, in verse 42, the Bible says that of course, they continued steadfastly in the apostles' doctrine and fellowship, in the breaking of bread and prayers. The breaking of bread there is a reference to the Lord's Supper, is it not?
2: It is, and that's what they did on the Lord's Day. Now, Jesus said, you teach them to observe all things that I've taught you. And they did. The apostles taught those early Christians to observe the Lord's Supper on the first day of the week. In Exodus 20, he says, remember the Sabbath day and keep it holy. Which one? Well, there's one in every week, and it means seven. It doesn't mean one. And if the Lord arose on the first day of the week, if the church was established on the first day of the week, if John called it the Lord's Day, we need to do the same thing.
0: Wow. Very true. Very true. BJ, do you have something to
1: add? I was just thinking when you said something about the Acts 2:42 passage, about four verses later, it says, they continuing daily with one accord in the temple and breaking bread from house to house. Well, the Bible teaches there are two different kinds of meals. One's the spiritual sacred supper that we take upon the first day of the week. That's Acts 2:42. Mm-hmm. The other's the common meal that we might enjoy on a daily basis.
0: What they were doing.
1: Which is what Acts 2:46 mm-hmm. is about. And the same thing is true, by the way, in Acts chapter 20, when it mentions in verse 7, they partook of the Lord's Supper upon the first day of the week. Then in verse 11, it says about Paul, when he therefore was come up again and had broken bread, that's the Lord's Supper, and eaten. And Brother Guyon Woods refers to this and acknowledges that it's possible for two meals to be in view in this mm-hmm. passage. One is the sacred supper, a la Acts 2:42, and the other had eaten is along the lines of Acts 2:46, a common meal.
0: Yeah, and I think that personally would be the correct interpretation of that.
1: Yes.
0: There was a spiritual memorial feast, and then there was, as you said a moment ago, a common meal. Do you think that as we partake of the Lord's Supper, do you think that we fail sometimes to recognize the importance of the communion? In other words, do we really stop and reflect upon the fact that our sin cost Jesus his life on Calvary? And you know, Peter said in 1 Peter chapter 2 that Jesus bore our sins in his body on the tree, on the cross, that we being dead unto sin might live unto righteousness. We realize that you know, when Jesus vicariously suffered on Calvary's cross, it was for us.
2: That's right.
0: And then the blood that was shed, and Jesus in instituting this said that it was for the remission of sins. Without the shedding of blood, the Hebrew writer said there's no remission.
2: That's right.
0: So every first day of the week, we're called upon to reflect upon the fact that without the death of Jesus, we would be lost.
2: Absolutely. Without that blood, no one could be saved. And that's what you mentioned in Hebrews 9:22. But Jesus is our intercessor. He is also our Savior. He's our Lord. And indeed, he's the King of Kings and the Lord of Lords. You know, it's strange to me, Brother Mike, that people can't understand Acts 20 and verse 7 means every first day of the week, but they can understand 1 Corinthians 16, 2 means every first day of the week. They want to give.
0: That's right. They're quick to do
1: right.
0: that.
1: Right. Yes,
0: for sure. For sure.
2: That's right.
0: What about, you know, one of the questions we have tonight, did the bread and wine become the actual body and blood of the Lord, as some teach?
1: They're representative elements of what they represent. That's the body and the blood of Christ. There's nothing anywhere in the scriptures. In fact, at the time Jesus instituted the supper, he was still in his body.
0: Right.
1: And there's no way that they were partaking of his actual flesh and blood on that occasion in Matthew chapter 26. But these things are representative of what Jesus Christ did on Calvary's tree. And that's why in Matthew 26, beginning at verse number 26, as they were eating, Jesus took bread and blessed it and broke it and gave to the disciples and said, "Take, eat, this is my body." And if someone wants to try to get ultra literal, well, in John 10:9, as we've already mentioned, Jesus said, "I am the door." Does he literally mean that he is the door? An actual door? No, he's what a door represents, a point of entrance. This is my body. In other words, this is representative of my body. And there is nothing in the text to indicate that the blood becomes that the fruit of the vine becomes the actual blood of Jesus Christ, I should say. This is a remnant of Catholicism, which right. Started adding this, and even Luther and others who were reformers, wish they'd been restorers, but they were trying to fight against certain things, and they understood that these things had been taken way too far by the Catholic Church.
0: Yeah, and you know, if you think about the institution of the Lord's Supper, it was for a memorial.
2: That's right.
0: You know, Jesus said, "This do in remembrance of me," 1 mm-hmm. Corinthians chapter 11. So, mm-hmm. I mean, that's what we're doing. We're reflecting upon his death on Calvary for our sins.
2: That's true. He also said, "I am the vine." But he wasn't a literal vine.
0: That's
2: and
0: right.
2: So Brother Clark has it correct on that. That was simply symbolic of what Jesus wanted us to understand. He was sitting there. His blood was still flowing through his body. And so it couldn't have been literal blood and literal body. but it was representative.
0: That's right. You know, one of the things that maybe we ought to bring up very quickly, BJ, you made reference to the fact that back in Exodus chapter 12, when we talk about the Passover, and of course Jesus is our Passover, and the blood had to be applied to the appointed places on the house in order for the firstborn to live. Well, we have to be in the Lord's church to partake of the Lord's Supper. Mm-hmm. It's for members of the body of Christ, is it not? And we talk about the blood being applied to us. When does that occur?
1: Right. The moment we contact the blood of Christ is the moment we're baptized into his death, where that blood was shed. And we've often asked this question, does your blood flow inside of your body or outside of your body? Well, we know the answer to that. The spiritual reference to the body and blood of Christ, to contact his cleansing blood, we must be baptized into the body. 1 Corinthians 12:13 says that's how we enter the body. And if you take Acts 2 and verse 38, repent and be baptized, every one of you, in the name of Jesus Christ, for the remission of sins. About 3,000 did, and what? The Lord added them to the church, the body.
0: Right.
1: Acts 2:47, and that's when they were given the opportunity thus to be now in the safety of Christ to partake of. It's not until after that they're depicted as partaking of the Lord's Supper, not before it.
0: That's right. And doesn't it make sense that the Lord, in instituting this memorial feast, would do so that people that have been the beneficiary, so to speak, of his blood, his death on Calvary, his sacrificial body, his redeeming blood, that would be a point of contact for them to reflect upon every first day of the week and to keep that in memory.
2: Oh, yes.
0: You know, what the Lord's done for us.
2: Actually, we look back, we look within, and we look forward when we partake of the Lord's Supper. Romans 6, of course, says, thanks be unto God that whereas you were the servants of sin, ye obeyed from the heart that form of doctrine which was delivered unto you, and being then made free from sin, you became the servants of righteousness. Now, previously to that, he says in verse 4, are you ignorant, brethren, that as many of you, and only as many, of course, we could say, as have been baptized into Christ,
0: that's right,
2: have been baptized into his death. And therefore we were buried by baptism into death, that like as Christ was raised from the dead, so also we should be raised to walk in newness of life. If we had the blood, we wouldn't know how to apply it.
0: That's right.
2: Only God can apply that blood, and he won't do it unless we meet the conditions.
0: That's right. And so once we become a child of God, and you think about every first day of the week, we have the opportunity to recall, as you said, look backward,
2: mm-hmm,
0: and think about the significance of his death on our behalf.
2: Correct.
0: Which is really a great, great blessing. I want to just very quickly say that we're going to be back in just a moment. We're going to take a quick break, and then we will come back and take your questions if you have them. If you have any comments, we'd love to hear from you. And we will see you back here in about 2 minutes.
3: I'm sitting down with John King with the Churches of Christ Disaster Response Team. John, tell us a little bit about DRT.
4: Well, DRT is a response organization that goes in and assists people and churches during a disaster. Typically what we do is we try to find a host church in the area, and we try to support them as they support their community. Typically what we do is we supply manpower, volunteers come in, and then we house them and we support as we go through that. We have some equipment that we bring in with that. We have heavy equipment. We have tool trailers. We have the shower trailer. Of course, everybody needs a shower during that. And then we have a mobile kitchen. So we can pretty much work independent with trying to support that church.
3: So if somebody's in a disaster zone or wants to help folks in the disaster zone, DRT is the place to go?
4: That's true. And you can reach out to us. Well, we have a website you can go look at. We also have a Facebook page. If you want to get connected, you know, sign up for an email, and we'll send you emails when we're doing something.
3: Fantastic. Thanks so much for being with us, John.

0: 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If you have a question related to tonight's topic that you would like to have answered, please call 888-805-3390. That's 888-805-3390. 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Like us on Facebook and follow us live each week. You can send your questions through Facebook in the comments section, and we will do our best to get them answered on the air. Now back to the program.
1: Thank you for staying with us. We are back to discuss the Lord's Supper. We've had a great discussion thus far. We hope you will continue with us. We'd love to hear from you tonight. If you have a question, a comment, we would be more than happy to listen to what you have to say or to try to the best of our ability to answer your question. One of the questions that we have tonight, what about children participating in the Lord's Supper in order to train them? That's a good question. It comes to us via Facebook. BJ, how would you answer that?
2: Well, the only people qualified to partake of the Lord's Supper are the ones designated as qualified in Scripture, and children are safe. They do not need to be saved until they've reached an age where their sins have rendered them in need of salvation. And since we don't have any example, we have no command, we have no implication or proved situation where children are depicted as partaking of the Lord's Supper, for them to do so on the basis of just saying it's a training exercise, how far do you take that? Should we put them in the pulpit when they're not, you know, Christians, to have them do this in the midst of the worship assembly? There's just no authority for it. They can be told. In fact, the Scripture says that children in the Old Testament might ask, "What does this mean?"
1: That's exactly right.
2: And a parent would be able to explain what it meant, but nothing in those passages says, therefore, your children should be given a chance to partake of the Passover in order to know what it means in the same way that you would be authorized to.
1: You know, if you go back and you look contextually, that's exactly what Moses said to the children of Israel. Right. God said, look, when your children ask you, what does this mean? Then that gives you the forum, the opportunity to teach them. And so what we do, as you said, we don't, you know, it's not necessarily that we're going through an exercise of partaking of the Lord's Supper, but it is an opportunity for us to say, okay, here's why we do this.
2: Right.
1: And here is the significance of it. Which brings to mind a question, and I want us to maybe just tackle this question before another question has just come in via email. But some people seem to put an inordinate amount of attention on the Lord's Supper to the point that it is the most important of the five acts of worship. How would you respond to that?
3: Well, that's not said anywhere in the Scriptures. Now, all of the five acts of worship that God has given us as avenues to come before His throne, they're all important, and they're equally important. And, of course, I think Catholicism has caused many people to think that that's more important, and if they partake of that, they don't have to participate any other way.
1: You know, I think you're right, because I've seen people, and of course, you know, I don't know exactly what's going on in their lives, but I know sometimes people will come in, partake of the Lord's Supper, and then as soon as that observance is concluded, then they'll get up and leave, as if they have worshiped God.
2: When I was in Knoxville, Tennessee, between Bible class and worship service, a Winnebago pulled into the church parking lot, and this couple got out of their RV and walked in the building, said hello to no one, made a beeline straight down the center aisle to the Lord's Supper, which was already prepared and waiting for the worship service, and proceeded to self-serve. And I walked up and said, can I help you? Can we help you? And they said, oh, well, we're traveling, but we sure wouldn't want to miss the Lord's Supper. Mm-hmm. And I said, I've got good news for you. We're going to be engaged in all five acts of worship God has designated, and you are most welcome to stay and get to enjoy all of them, the ones that God set aside, not just one. But they were determined to, no, just grab their little pinch of unleavened bread, take a quick sip, and out the door they were going to go. And certainly the Lord never intended for that to be the means by which we honor Him on the Lord's Day.
3: That's right.
1: I think it's unfortunate that some have come to the conclusion that the Lord's Supper is the principal reason for our coming together. I think it is an important reason, and it is obviously one of the five acts of worship. But as you said, they're all equally important. The singing is just as important and imperative as partaking of the Lord's Supper or praying or preaching or giving of our means. And maybe, as you said a moment ago, Catholicism has heavily influenced
3: I think that's right.
1: Within the church.
3: There was a great preacher in St. Louis, Missouri, a few years ago. He noticed people were just coming in, partaking of the Lord's Supper, and leaving. And so he said, now, you brethren who want to do that, why don't you just stop out there at the curb and blow your horn? We'll give you curb service.
1: what about...
3: He stopped that business.
1: I can imagine. Yeah. I know that there are some very sincere, genuine, good-hearted brethren that, because of physical illness, disability, maybe they're debilitated, unable to get out, homebound, and they want to partake of the Lord's Supper. Would it be wrong for someone to take them the Lord's Supper on a Sunday?
3: It wouldn't be any more wrong than have a giving service or a singing service, just have one thing. The Lord commanded five.
1: Yeah.
3: So I think that we'd have to have it all.
2: Well, I worked at a church where they did this when I first started preaching. I always felt uncomfortable because I always thought, you know, we are contributing to this idea that the Lord's Supper is the most important thing, because we'd go to these people's homes, give them that. We didn't sing any songs. We didn't give any message from God's Word. We did say a prayer. That's one thing we did. But there was no, you know, giving usually wasn't a part of what happened. And so I thought, you know, the assembly is where these things are to take place, according to, in fact, 1 Corinthians 11, when you're come together.
1: Mm-hmm.
2: And so if someone is not capable of coming together to take the Lord's Supper, they are not, the Lord does exempt them from all acts of worship if they're truly sick and can't be there.
1: That's right. And I think point's well taken.
3: I think so.
1: I think it's a misunderstanding.
3: And then going to some people in the hospital who do not realize what they're doing, but people go and say, well, we're going to serve communion anyway. But they have to think about what they're doing if they do it correctly.
1: You know, Paul said, let a man examine himself and then let him eat of that bread and drink of that cup.
3: Correct.
1: We're going to talk about that in just a moment. One of the emails that we've gotten in tonight, when we come back during evening worship, why don't we all partake of the Lord's Supper again? Are we meeting the requirements of acceptable worship? Good question.
3: I believe we are. When we partake once on the Lord's Day, then we have partaken of the Lord's Supper. And he says, of course, that we are to do that which he's commanded, to observe those things which he has commanded. And when we partake on the Lord's Day, as you mentioned, there are some who may be sick or have other difficulties that could not be present on Sunday morning. But Sunday night, they are able to come back. But you know, the only example that we have of partaking of the Lord's Supper is on Sunday night. Acts 20 and verse 7.
1: That's true.
3: But it wouldn't be wrong to do that for all of us to partake, but not twice on the Lord's Day.
2: I was just thinking, Numbers chapter 9 talks about the scheduled time for partaking of the Passover, but then something comes up. It was to be on the 14th day of the first month. But then some men were defiled, and they wanted to know, because they touched a dead body, you know, what's our situation? Moses, to his credit, says, you stay here, and I will hear what the Lord commands concerning you. And then the Lord gives him this legislation. He said, for those who are in that unclean position, verse 11, the 14th day of the second month, at even they shall keep it and eat it with unleavened bread and bitter herbs. Now he says, but if they're clean and not on a journey and they're just not wanting to keep the Passover, that's so serious they would be cut off from among the people. The point I'd like to make is that those who were not able to partake of it at the originally scheduled time were authorized to take of it at another authorized time, but there's nothing in this passage to indicate that those who'd already taken it in the first month on the 14th day would then be taking it again. Right. There's no authority there for them to do that with the Passover. And since the Lord's Supper has some, you know, similarities in type and anti-type connections, I don't know of any passage that would suggest that someone who already took it scripturally at the appointed time, first day of the week, would necessarily need to take it again or be authorized to take it again.
1: Yeah, you know, I think that's a great point because, you know, in Romans chapter 15, verse 4, Paul said, whatsoever things were written aforetime were written for our learning. And you go back and you think about that precedence, I think you make a good point. Excellent.
3: Certainly
1: point.
3: Does.
1: Sure does. Got a caller on the line. Nathan Powell is with us tonight. Nathan?
4: Yeah, Mike, the question I have is, what about the practice of taking the Lord's Supper to people's home?
1: Okay.
4: When they can't be at worship.
1: Okay, thank you. We were just discussing that a moment ago. I think it's a great question. And we were basically saying that all five acts are equally important. And so, really, if a person is disabled or prevented from attending the worship services, they wouldn't be under obligation to partake of that single act.
4: So would it be wrong, or should we not do it?
1: I personally, and I'll let BJ and Brother Gary jump in here, I personally would see no need to do it. I think that, you know, in doing that, I mean, I understand why people do it. I think that there are a lot of people that have sincere, honest, very tender hearts, and they want to make sure they're doing what's right. But I don't think biblically there's a need to do it. BJ?
2: Well, the conscience problem that I would certainly have with it is, if God prescribed five acts of worship, what gives me personally the right to say, of those five, the one you really got to do is this one, and we can leave the others out? I don't have the authority to make that decision. And so I feel like to exalt one of those acts above the other and to say this one can be done but without the others being involved is authority I don't have. And so it's best, I wouldn't, what if we said, well, only singing is what we're going to do? Well, then someone said, what about the Lord's Supper? Well, that's the point. We should include all that God included and not exclude the others just because we've deemed that only one's really important.
1: Yeah. You know, I've known of people, for example, that maybe have gone camping with some people, and so on the Lord's Day, they come together in that one place and they engage in a period of worship, but they engage in those acts of worship, not just the Lord's Supper, but they engage in a period of singing and they have Bible study, etc.
2: Right.
3: The only place, though, in the Bible that we know of that tells when that is to take place is in the assembly. And it's never a private affair. It's never we took the Lord's Supper with us on this camping trip, and we're not going to do the other acts. We'll just do this one. But it says in 1 Corinthians 11 several times, when you come together. And so it is a thing that is to be taken in the assembly in remembrance of the Lord. It is a sweet memorial, and we're to do it, he said, till I come again.
1: That's right. 1 Corinthians 11:26. Nathan, thank you so much for calling tonight.
4: Thank you.
1: Yes, sir. Thank you very much. Got another question. How can one better concentrate and prepare one's mind before partaking the Lord's Supper?
3: He has to think and think. If he thinks and he thanks, then he's going to be right. His soul is going to be tuned to partake of the Lord's Supper.
1: You know, Paul talked about those who partake of the Lord's Supper in an unworthy manner. And I remember hearing Brother Franklin Camp many years ago talking about, in John chapter 4, verse 24, when Jesus said, God is spirit, and those who worship him must worship him in spirit and in truth. And he talked about the word spirit there, and said, you know, the idea that Jesus is conveying there is he's emphasizing the attitude, that the heart has to be, or the mind has to be engaged in the various acts of worship. And so when we sing, we need to be reflecting on those words.
3: That's right.
1: When the preaching is taking place, again, we're locked in, mentally speaking. Well, when we partake of the Lord's Supper, the same thing's true. If we're not reflecting when we partake of the bread on the body of Christ, or when we partake of the fruit of the vine, if we're not thinking about the blood, then we're just eating a cracker and drinking some juice.
3: And when they clean up the trays, they're just throwing away the body of the Lord and pouring out his blood. But that's just not so.
5: Right.
3: That is not literal blood, nor is it literal body.
2: You know, the Lord doesn't legislate exactly what we have to think in the exact order we have to think it. It's just the subject matter is about the body and blood of the Lord. In the Spiritual Sword publication that Brother Colley is associated with from Getwell Church of Christ many years ago, and I'm sure probably a lot of our viewers would remember hearing this or seeing this, Brother Roy Deaver, I think it was, had Aids to Remembrance article on the Lord's Supper. I think he talked about 7 sayings, 6 hours, 5 wounds, 4 parts of the garment, 3 crosses, 2 thieves, 1 Lord, something of that nature. And he noted, I think, in that that's one of the things he would cycle through his mind as he partook of the Lord's Supper. You could focus on a lot of different things that you know about the Lord's death until he come. The basic general statement is we remember the Lord's death until he comes. You may remember the events leading up to that death, Gethsemane, and the actual death itself and all that it implies, but certainly there's no exact order of things or formula as long as one is truly contemplating the subject that the Lord required.
1: Yeah, you know, when, for example, personally, I partake of the Lord's Supper, when I partake of the bread, there are certain passages of Scripture that I try to call to mind. For example, 1 Peter chapter 2, where Jesus bore our sins in his body. And I think about Isaiah 53 and what Isaiah said. He was wounded for our transgressions. He was bruised for our iniquities. The chastisement of our peace was upon him, and with his stripes we are healed. Those are just some passages that I think about. With regard to the cup, the fruit of the vine, I reflect on passages like 1 Peter chapter 1, how we've been redeemed not by corruptible things, but by the precious blood of Christ, as of a lamb without spot and blemish. Ephesians 1:7, we have redemption through his blood, the forgiveness of sins. Revelation 1:5, the book of Zechariah, when Zechariah talks about in that day a fountain shall be opened. You know, I think all of us probably have some go-to passages or thoughts when we partake of that Lord's Supper, but those are passages that help me to focus. Maybe there are other passages that that some people would use, but those are passages that are special to me and that help me to get in the right frame of mind.
3: Hebrews 2:9 says, we see Christ, who's made a little lower than the angels for the suffering of death, crowned with glory and with honor, that by the grace of God he might taste of death for every man. As we think about those things, that we should think seriously about them, because they connect us to God as they connect us also to the Lord.
1: Yeah, don't you think, you know, you remind me of something. I remember years ago, Brother Rex Turner, Sr., and I had the privilege and opportunity of studying under him, and I remember Brother Turner talking about the significance of partaking of the Lord's Supper and how sometimes, maybe in a very frivolous way, people
3: yes.
1: partake of it, or as we're partaking of the Lord's Supper, people are playing with a baby or making eye contact with babies or whatever. And he said, you know, we need to be locked in. And I think that's true for the whole worship service. And I think sometimes, you know, Paul said, let all things be done decently and in order. And sometimes I wonder, you know, I look around and I think, you know, if I didn't know better, I think I was at a ball game. People running in and out and hustling here and there. And there ought to be a sense of decorum that accompanies our worship.
3: Absolutely.
1: The psalmist said, God is greatly to be feared in the assembly of the saints and to be had in reverence by all them that are about him. So to reflect upon the fact that we're here to worship God.
3: And we're to approach him in fear and trembling. That's
1: true,
3: right.
1: True. You know, in Isaiah chapter 6, when Isaiah said he saw the Lord sitting upon a throne high and lifted up, which when we come together for worship, we ought to see the Lord high and lifted
3: right.
1: up. And you know, in Exodus chapter 3, you remember when God told Moses to remove his sandals, he said, for the ground whereon thou standest is holy ground. Well, the ground wasn't necessarily holy, but he was in the presence of a holy God. And so when we come together and worship, don't you think we're in the presence of a holy God?
2: Absolutely. For the first few years of my preaching life, I sat mostly on the front row near the front with my back to the entire assembly. But then I was privileged to wait on the table one Sunday, which I rarely had a chance to do as a preacher. I was glad to be involved as a Christian in that act of worship. But I got an education doing that too, because I saw people balancing their checkbooks or playing, like you say, with certain things that had nothing really to do with the subject at hand. And it was really quite an education as to how distracted this world can. Now in this age of electronic devices and things of that nature, it's just so easy for people to not remember what this is really all about. And if we, if our own son died and people were at the funeral to honor our son, we would be offended, and justifiably so, if people were giggling and scribbling notes and on their phones and doing all this, all these sorts of things during the memorial service for a human being that's not even the Son of God. Imagine just how much more our focus ought to be in reverence upon the one who is the Son of God.
1: Well, you know, Paul said that those who partake of the Lord's Supper in an unworthy manner,
3: that's right,
1: are guilty of the body and blood of the Lord. That's a serious charge.
3: If you do it irreverently, or if you do it flippantly, it is a serious charge. You're going to be, it's going to be a punishment for you.
1: That's right. Thank you for staying with us. We'll be right back. We're going to take a quick break, and we hope to see you back here again in just a moment.
5: In Luke 10 and verse 2, Jesus said that the harvest is plenty, but the laborers are few. 2,000 years later, that statement is still true. The church and the world desperately need more preachers of the gospel, but good preachers aren't born, they're made. Consequently, in 1971, the Carnes Church of Christ decided to commit themselves to preparing and training men to preach the gospel. Thus began the East Tennessee School of Preaching and Missions. Over the past 45 years, this congregation and school of preaching has prepared and trained nearly 500 men to go forth and preach the gospel. In 2012, the name of the school was changed. What was formerly called the East Tennessee School of Preaching and Missions is now known as the Southeast Institute of Biblical Studies. Although the school has undergone a change in its name, it still has the same mission. It still has the same commitment to truth, and it still has the same pursuit of balance. We trust that you also realize that good preachers aren't born, they're made. And if you have a desire to answer Jesus' call for laborers, we'd like to help prepare you. If you'd like more information about us, please visit our website at wedopreaching.com.
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1: Thank you for staying with us. We are back to conclude our study on the Lord's Supper. Hope you'll stay with us for the next 20 minutes or so. Another question's come in via Facebook. Since the Lord's Supper was instituted on Passover, how do we imply Passover is no longer binding? All-provoking question.
6: Mm-hmm.
1: How do you respond?
3: Passover was an Old Testament practice, and that all has been nailed to the cross. Colossians 2:14. He took it out of the way, nailing it to the cross. But we have a Passover, as Brother pointed out a moment ago. And Christ is our Passover. And that's the real interest that we should have.
1: So true. And I think that, you know, when we talk about studying Scripture, we have to make sure that, that we understand the distinction in the covenants.
3: Yes.
1: Jesus said, "This is the blood of the new covenant, which is shed for the remission of sins." And so that old covenant, as you pointed out, Brother Colley, nailed to the cross, taken out of the way.
3: Correct.
1: We're under the new covenant today. Another question that we have that we want to get to tonight. I've heard that some congregations sing during the partaking of the Lord's Supper. This seems strange to me, but is it wrong? Good question.
3: Absolutely, I think it is. He may want to comment on that, but that's combining two acts of worship. You cannot sing and think of what you should be thinking in the Lord's Supper. You cannot partake of the Lord's Supper and think what you need to be thinking and singing. So that's putting two acts of worship together in a wrong way.
2: We already have a song that comes before the Lord's Supper that's usually about that. I don't see the need to repeat that during the supper itself, when everyone can do what that act is designed to do, and that is to give you a chance to really meditate and reflect upon the Lord's death until he comes. And so there's no authority that I know of that would justify blending the two together.
1: I agree. Another question that we've got tonight: since Jesus referred to the cup in singular terms, is it wrong to use more than one cup in partaking of the Lord's Supper?
3: 1 Corinthians 10:16 talks about one cup, but that's just like having one Bible. We all have different copies of that book, but we only have one book, and we all believe the same book, and we only have one cup. But that doesn't mean that cups in another town may not be used, or that we may not use more than one cup. That simply does not make a rational thought.
1: Well, absolutely, both of you, Jay.
2: No, those who would try to bind the singularity of a cup are missing the point. It's about the contents.
3: That's right.
2: And not the number of containers. And when you think about this, as Brother Colley has pointed out so well, the focus is got to be more on the communion of the cup of the body of Christ. And when Jesus said, all of you drink of the cup, then there were multiple people partaking, but it's still the same content, whether it's in multiple cups or one. It's still the same representation.
1: Yeah, that's the emphasis, the contents.
3: Yes. That's right, not the container.
2: Right.
1: That's right. We are going to take one quick break. We'll be right back in a moment. Hope you'll stay with us.
7: How fast can you run? If you're like me, it's not as fast as you used to. Did you know that the fastest man alive can run almost 30 miles per hour? Astounding as that might sound, there's one thing that neither he nor we will ever be able to outrun. Our past will always catch up with us. That's what the Bible says. Take note, be sure, your sin will find you. Oh, and when it does, it can bring some of the darkest feelings: remorse, regret, bitterness, hatred, guilt. The past can be brutal. But thanks be unto God, we don't have to feel that way. And that's what our new book's all about. It's called Forgiven, Forgiving, and Free: The Peace of Living Without a Past. 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Four chapters can help us come to know the grace that God offers us and the gracious Spirit that, well, we should be offering each other. Four chapters: Forgiven by God, Forgiving Myself, Forgiving Others, Forgiving God. It's a short, simple read, but one that can help us change the way we think about ourselves, each other, and even God. So I hope you'll find it very helpful, if not life-changing. Forgiven, Forgiving, and Free: The Peace of Living Without a Past.
1: Thank you for hanging in with us. We are back. I want to take another question. Is it wrong for Christians to gather together for a meal in the church building other than the Lord's Supper? I know that this has been a subject that has been bantered back and forth for many years. Brother Colley, how would you respond to that?
3: I would respond by saying a building is just a building. If we meet out under a tree, it wouldn't be wrong to eat under that tree. And it's not wrong to eat in that building where we've worshiped previously. We don't bring a supper into the worship. And that's what Paul was condemning when he said they couldn't partake of the Lord's Supper, in other words, in the right manner, because each of them were bringing before the other his own supper. But it's not wrong to eat in any building.
1: Well, you know, the church is comprised of the people. The building is not holy, Brother BJ.
2: The argument that sometimes we hear is, well, the church building wasn't built for you to have a place to eat a common meal. And I would agree with that. That's not why you'd build a church building. But the church building wasn't built so a preacher would have a place to eat a sandwich in his office during the week if he chooses to, but it wouldn't be sinful for him to so do. It wasn't built so that somebody could get a drink out of a water fountain, but if a water fountain's there and I get a drink out of it, that doesn't mean I'm somehow, thwarting the purpose of the church building. And I asked this man on the phone, I said, look, when this last amen is said at the worship service you attend, do you all race to your cars and immediately? He said, no, we stand around and talk. I said, was the church building built so you could have a place to stand around and talk for a few minutes? You're good burning answer. The Lord's lights, the Lord's electricity. What makes that okay? Well, that's taking it too far. I said, thou art the man. I said, I agree. That's taking it too far. And just because you enjoy a meal in the same structure, I love the illustration Brother Collie gave about it, under a tree. It's not wrong to eat a chicken leg under a tree after worship service.
8: Right.
2: But it would be wrong to eat it as part of the worship service.
8: Sure.
2: But the location after that doesn't matter once worship is concluded.
1: I think sometimes common sense ought to prevail.
3: We don't have a lot of that anymore, it seems like, doesn't it?
1: Sometimes you wonder, you really do. Another question. Is it wrong for someone who is not a member of the church to partake of the Lord's Supper? And then the second part of the question, do we need to stop them from doing so?
3: I don't think it's wrong. We don't have closed communion, as some people mark. We do not stop anyone or test them or try them as to whether or not they're going to do anything wrong. But at any rate, why would anybody want to partake of the Lord's Supper who won't even confess the Lord and won't obey the gospel? That's a strange thing. When we talk about who partakes, we can take the Lord's Supper from the text of the Bible. We find the church in Jerusalem partook of it. We can find the church in Troas took of it. We can find the church in Corinth took of it. And we can find it also just talking about in the kingdom.
1: Sure.
3: But it's not other places.
1: Good points. Another question that we have that we want to get to before our time runs out. How does Jesus' teaching in John 6, 48 through 56 relate to the Lord's Supper? Or does it relate? We did have a question on that as well.
2: Well, some people think it relates simply because they see some common phraseology, but the context is different. This isn't about the Lord's Supper. Just because Jesus says in John 6:53, for example, except you eat the flesh of the Son of Man and drink his blood, you have no life in you. Whoso eateth my flesh and drinketh my blood hath eternal life, and I'll raise him up at the last day. In this context, he's saying, I'm the living bread come down from heaven, and the things that I teach you need to absorb into your spiritual system. Ingest my teaching and let it influence you and make you and shape you. This is not about the partaking of the Lord's Supper. It's about partaking of his teaching and allowing it to absorb into our spiritual systems.
1: And don't you think that that John really provides a commentary on that to some extent down in verse 60?
8: Mm-hmm.
1: When he asked the question, or rather when he said that many of the disciples, when they heard this, they said, this is a hard saying. Who can hear it?
8: Mm-hmm.
1: Who can understand it? They had difficulty understanding and comprehending what he's talking about.
3: Oh, well, they didn't like it. They understood it too well, I think. He was talking about Christ being superior to Moses, that only the obedient would be saved. And, of course, he also brings out the fact that he was the bread of life, and the only way that anyone could have any eternal life was through his atonement. They didn't like that, but it was still true.
1: Well, and, Peter had the foresight to acknowledge that they had come to believe and to know that Jesus was indeed the Christ, the Son of the living God.
3: That's true.
1: Well, how did he do that? By observation. The messages that Jesus preached and taught, the miracles that the Lord performed time and again. Jesus said in John chapter 5, the very works that I do bear witness of me that the Father sent me. And so validated his sonship. So another question. Is the showbread in Leviticus chapter 24, verses 5 through 9, a type of the Lord's Supper? If so, what does it teach us about its anti-type, the Lord's Supper?
3: Brother Clark, you want to talk about that?
2: In Leviticus 24, beginning at verse number 2, it says, command the children of Israel to bring pure oil, olive beaten for the light. And then he says in verse number 5, take the fine flour and bake 12 cakes thereof, and tells them how to set it across in two rows. But this is not, there's nothing in the New Testament that we do that matches up with this exactly, except to say this. The detail with which they were required to keep this commandment, we should observe with the New Testament command to observe the Lord's Supper. But there's no absolute correspondence between type and antitype as far as, you know, six loaves on one row, six on the other. Some people can go too far with trying to match up things and make it some kind of prophetic meaning for us. But in principle, it's most holy, and it was to be done according to God's inspired instructions. And the Lord's Supper under the New Testament ought to be

0: being a part of our program tonight. We're always grateful for the opportunity to come into your home. We hope to see you right back here again next Thursday night. Until then, God bless you.
1: This has been GBN Live. Thank you for watching. If I were to ask you how many churches exist in the world today, what would you say? You might say, I don't know, a lot, I guess. And you would certainly be correct with that answer. There are over 43,000 churches that exist in the world today. Now, I want you to think about how confusing that could be for a person who is seeking for the truth. Friend, may I respectfully tell you that God is not the author of confusion. If you open your Bible, you won't find 43,000 churches. You'll only find one. Jesus said in Matthew 16:18, "Upon this rock I will build my church." Dear friend, our invitation to you is this. Let's go back to the Bible and be what they were, Christians only, and a part of the one church that Jesus promised to build.
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0: Hi, and welcome to Counterpoint. I'm Mike Hickson. B.J. Clark is with me today. As always, we appreciate so much the opportunity to come into your home and study. In our lesson today, we're going to talk about the theme, The Judgment is on Your Calendar. Please stay tuned. B.J., great to be with you today.
1: It's good to be with you, Mike.
0: B.J., I know that for many people in the viewing audience, they probably have certain days already marked on their calendar. Holidays, birthdays, vacations. But I wonder how many of us have already set aside that day called the last day, the judgment. A lot of people in the world today, they live as if there will be no accountability. How do we counter a culture that in many respects is no longer viewing life as something by which they'll give an account of?
1: The Apostle Paul told the hearers on Mars Hill in Acts 17:31, he has appointed a day in the which he will judge the world in righteousness by that man whom he hath ordained, whereof he's given assurance unto all men in that he has raised him from the dead. And so according to that statement right there in Acts 17:31, there is a day appointed by God for the judgment, and no wonder Hebrews 9:27 says, it's appointed unto men once to die,
0: That's right. And
1: after this, the judgment. The judgment is a reality.
0: Yeah, you know, coming. In Hebrews chapter 9:27, the writer there says that there is the appointment of death, and you remember the psalmist in Psalm 89 asked the question, what man can live and not see death? In that same context, he then said, remember how short my time is.
1: Yeah.
0: We might live to be 70, 80. Some have exceeded the century mark. But the fact of the matter is, unless Jesus comes, we will all, as Paul said, face the sting of death.
1: I think sometimes we know academically we're going to die, but we think the death is so far off, they probably haven't manufactured the casket yet in which our body will be placed. Yet, truth be told, it could be in a warehouse just waiting for our family members to pick it out of a catalog and say, bring that one, that's the one we're going to use. I'm not trying to be morbid I say that, it's just reality.
0: It is.
1: And we don't realize sometimes just how certain it is. Isaac said in Genesis 27:2, I'm old, I know not the day of my death. He knew he was approaching closer to that moment, but even he didn't know the exact date. And we don't know when we're going to go, as David and Joshua put it in Joshua 23:14 and 1 Kings 2:2, the way.

0: way of all the earth. There's a reason why death is called the way of all the earth, because it's a universal.
1: You know, David said one time, I was young, now I'm old. And, life accelerates. And it seems to me, I know that time is the same for everyone, but it does seem as you get older, life is just at an accelerated pace. And, you know, you'd like to just somehow stop the calendar from changing day to day, but you can't do that. Right. And yet Moses said that we are to number our days, apply our heart to wisdom. How is it that people today, you know, with all the cosmetic surgery and all the things that are being done to prolong life, to try to look younger, the fact of the matter is, while we've come great lengths in some areas, the fact of the matter is, no one can beat death.
0: You know, you just triggered a thought in my head there, Mike, because you talk about people trying to redeem their youthful appearance. But when the Bible in Ephesians chapter 5 talks about redeeming the time because the days are evil, it's not focusing on the flesh. It's focusing on our preparation for our time when we're not here. Sometimes we need to go back and revisit the rich fool of Luke 12, yeah, who had it all planned out. He was going to do this, he was going to do that. And as you well know, he was told, thou fool, this night thy soul shall be required of thee. And then who shall those things be which thou hast provided? And James 4 talks about how, someone says today or tomorrow, we will. I mean, look at the certainty they have. We will go into such and such a city. We will spend and buy and sell and get gain. He says, you don't even know what's happening tomorrow.
1: That's right.
0: According to James 4:13-14.
1: Yeah, and he said, he compares life to a vapor that appears for a little while and then vanishes away. There are a lot of people in eternity today that thought in their heart of hearts they had years ahead, but they didn't anticipate that heart attack or stroke or accident that ultimately pushed them into the eternal realm. And so to understand the brevity, you know, Job said, man born of woman is a few days.
0: Right.
1: BJ, you said something about the focus on, you know, redeeming the time and how Scripture accentuates the inward man, not the outward man. And basically, that's what Paul said in 2 Corinthians chapter 4. He talked about the outward man is perishing.
0: Yeah.
1: The inward man is being renewed day by day. So how is it that, yes, we grow older, the body begins to wear out, we're not as strong and vibrant as we once were, but that inward man can be stronger than ever?
0: Absolutely.
1: How's that happen?
0: You know, it comes about by developing the spiritual side of us, because we're made of flesh and spirit, and the spirit is to live on. In fact, we know from Ecclesiastes 12:7 that when this body finally gives way to death, the spirit will depart from the body and return to God who gave it. Since that is the case, Peter asks, seeing then that all these earthly things shall be dissolved, and we could say, seeing then that your spirit is going to leave here and go to the next life, then where should your focus be? The rich man and Lazarus reminds us of this in Luke 16:19-31. The rich man was clothed in the finest clothing, fared sumptuously every day with the finest food, and the rich man wouldn't even, you know, think about the man that was at his gate full of sores, and the dogs were licking those sores. His name was Lazarus, not the brother of Mary and Martha, but a different Lazarus. They both die. So wait, the rich men die too? Yes. Mm-hmm. They both die, but they end up in totally different circumstances than they had on earth. The reversal is very apparent. The rich man is now in torment. Mm-hmm. Lazarus, who'd been tormented in this lifetime, was now in the comfort of Abraham's bosom. And so one little boy was asking Bible class, which one would you rather be? And he said, I want to be the rich man while I'm on earth, and I want to be Lazarus after I leave the earth. Well, that's not the way it works necessarily.
1: That's right. And again, we get back to this idea of preparing.
0: Yeah.
1: You know, Paul said, we shall all stand before the judgment seat of Christ to give an account of the deeds done in the body according to what we've done, whether good or bad. To understand that there is coming a day when we will be ushered before the throne of God. You mentioned Acts chapter 17. that God commands all men to repent, but he has appointed a day. What about the second coming of Christ and that being the terminal day in the history of humanity?
0: Right. In fact, Jesus calls it the last day on numerous occasions. And I think it's interesting as you and I study this, Mike, as we go to John chapter 6, for example, Jesus talks about in verse number 39, "This is the Father's will, which has sent me, that of all which he's given me, I should lose nothing, but should raise it up again at the last day." And he's talking about righteous people here. Verse 40, "This is the will of him that sent me, that everyone which seeth the Son and believeth on him may have everlasting life. I'll raise him up at the last day." Now, this is of interest because a lot of our religious friends teach there's going to be a rapture in which allegedly all of the righteous dead will be raised. Then there'll be 7 years of great tribulation, according to most of those who take that position. Then 1,000 years, and then the last day of human history on earth. Wait a minute. John has the righteous being raised at the last day. So many of our friends in the religious world have them being raised 1,007 years before the last day. Right. And it's the Holy Spirit must have anticipated this because he just keeps coming back to it. John 6:44. "No man can come to me except the Father which sent me draw him. I'll raise him up" when? "At the last day," not 1,007 years before the last day. Then down in verse number 54, he says, "Whoever eats my flesh, drinks my blood," means they absorb my teaching into their spiritual system. "They have eternal life. I'll raise him up at the last day." And the wicked are raised on that same day and judged on that same day because John 12:48, Jesus said, "He that rejecteth me," now we're not talking about the righteous, "he that rejecteth me and receiveth not my sayings hath one that judgeth him. The word that I've spoken, the same shall judge him." And when will that judgment take place?
1: Last day.
0: The last day. So the Bible is crystal clear on this subject.
1: Yeah, and you know, the Bible is its own best commentary because back in John chapter 5, Jesus said, "Do not marvel at this." And then he goes on to say, listen to him, let's just look at this biblically together because I think it's very important for us to read this in Scripture. Jesus said, "Do not marvel at this, for the hour is coming in which all," A-L-L,
0: yep,
1: "who are in the graves will hear his voice and come forth, those who have done good to the resurrection of life, those who have done evil to the resurrection of condemnation." Jesus has both the righteous and unrighteous being raised at the last day. You know, in Matthew 25, when the Lord pictures his second coming, he said he would be seated upon the throne of his glory and all nations would be gathered before him.
0: Right.
1: You mentioned Acts 17. Paul there said that he will judge the world. That's inclusive of everybody.
0: Right.
1: And so as you look at John chapter 6, he's talking about the last day. When is that? The terminal day in the history of humanity. In 1 Thessalonians chapter 4, when Paul pictures the second coming of Christ, I know that there are some people in the religious world that want to say, there it is right there. There's the rapture. But that's not what Paul's talking about.
0: No.
1: How do you counter that claim in 1 Thessalonians?
0: They say it's a secret. It's going to be a secret rapture. Brother Wayne Jackson called this the noisiest verse in the Bible. There's nothing secretive about it. The Lord descends from heaven with a shout, with the voice of the archangel, with the trump of God. And the dead in Christ shall rise first. It doesn't say only the dead in Christ will rise. In fact, Acts 24:15 talks about a resurrection, singular, of the just and the unjust. One day, resurrection of both classes, resurrection of the just and the unjust. And as we study these passages together, we see that the Bible's very clear on the fact that there's going to be a judgment day in which all that are in the grave shall hear his voice and come forth. Brother Marshall Keeble was well loved as a preacher. He spoke of how Jesus at the tomb of Lazarus said, "Lazarus, come forth," and then asked this question, in his own inimitable way, Brother Keeble said, "Do you know why he called him by name? Because if Jesus had just said, 'Come forth,' everything in the cemetery would have got up." Well, on the day of judgment, the final day, everything in the cemetery is going to get up and come forth at the command of Christ, the general command, come forth, all will, and then it's time for the judgment.
1: You know, Daniel in chapter 12 of his book, his prophetic book, Daniel talked about many who sleep in the dust of the earth shall awaken. He said, some to everlasting life, but some to shame and everlasting contempt. He's picturing there the resurrection of both the righteous and unrighteous. And the idea is that body is sleeping in the cemetery. The soul's not sleeping, but the body is. And that body that has been placed in the ground, though it may be have long since turned to dust, it will rise again. Paul makes that abundantly clear in 1 Corinthians 15.
0: And he says that when you plant a seed in the ground, what comes up out of the ground looks different than what you planted in it, but it is connected to, has identity with the seed that was planted. We don't know exactly what our bodies are going to look like in the resurrection form. We know they're going to be glorious like his body, Philippians 3, 20, 21. We know that we shall see him as he is and be like him, 1 John 3, 2. But we don't know everything we'd like to know perhaps about it, but we know this. There's a guarantee that we're getting up someday.
1: That's right.
0: Because Jesus is the first fruits. His resurrection from the dead is the guarantee of yours and mine. That's why the soldier could say to his family, look, if I die on a foreign field in battle and you bring my body home, it's likely they'll play Taps, the military song, at my gravesite. But if you're really going to play a military song at my gravesite that would be the most appropriate, it would be Reveille, the getting up song, because I'm getting up from this place someday. Well, how can he be so sure? Because Jesus arose from the dead and is the first fruits guarantee that we also will rise from the dead, 1 Corinthians 15, 20 and following.
1: Without question, Peter said that we have a living hope. That living hope is based upon the resurrection of the Christ. BJ, as we think about the judgment to come, let's talk for a minute or two about the standard by which we're going to be judged, because it's not going to be on the basis of what I think or what I might feel. It's not going to be on the basis of legislation that's passed in Washington and other important political centers. It's not going to be on the basis of creeds and confessions of faith, but it's going to be according to, as Paul said in Romans 2:2, truth.
0: When Paul stood before Felix in Acts 24, he preached to him. He reasoned of righteousness, temperance, and your phrase you just used,
1: judgment
0: to come. Well, when he reasoned of righteousness, what must he have done, what must he have used to refer to righteousness, a standard of righteousness? All of God's commandments are righteousness, says Psalm 119, 172. And so to reason of righteousness would be to reason according to the standard that God has given. 2 Timothy 3 says that the word of God, the God-breathed scriptures, our instruction in righteousness. And so that's what we're seeing Paul preach about here. And when he preaches of judgment to come, Felix trembles and says, go thy way for this time. When I have a convenient season, I will call for thee. And this is that which occasioned the song that we're very familiar with, the invitation that we often have sung at our services. Some more convenient day on thee I'll call, almost persuaded, is a combination of Acts 24 and Acts 25 preaching moments from Paul and those who heard him and their responses. So the bottom line for us is that day's coming, and the standard by which to get ready for it is what we already mentioned in John 12. The word that I have spoken, the same what? The same word I've spoken shall judge men in the last day. Not someone's modification of my word, but the same word I've spoken will judge men in the last day.
1: Exactly. You know, in Revelation chapter 20, John talks about that final day. And you remember he said he saw the dead, small and great, standing before God. And he said books were opened.
0: Mm-hmm.
1: Well, what books would he be talking about?
0: You know, I have read a commentary or two suggesting these would be the books containing the record of our deeds. But I have an issue with that because an omniscient, omnipotent, all-knowing, powerful God doesn't have to look at me on the day of judgment and say, well, let me refresh my memory and check your records and see what you did. What books would be the measuring standard by which I'll be judged on the day of judgment? The word that Christ has spoken is found where? In books of Holy Scripture. That's what will judge us in the last day. That's why the grandfather that was sitting on his porch swing reading his Bible could say to his little grandson when he came up and said, Granddaddy, what are you doing? He said, well, I guess you might say I'm studying for my final exam. He was reading the books to prepare himself for that standard of judgment that all of us are going to face. There's no exemption from it for good behavior or perfect attendance. That's one we're going to not be able to get out of. That appointment will be kept.
1: Yes, and to your point, BJ, you remember in Revelation chapter 20, in verse 12, after John talked about the books that would be opened, another book being opened would be the book of life. And then he said the dead were judged according to their works by the things which were written in the books.
0: That's the standard, yes.
1: That's it right there.
0: Yes, sir.
1: So if that's the case, says to me, we better know something about this book. It's incumbent on us.
0: You've gotten me so excited to make this emphasis that we're making here, because since that is the case, why are people so ignorant today of this book when it's the very standard by which they're going to be judged? We've got to get this knowledge of this, because, and that's why we preach. It's why programs like this exist. We're trying to get as many people to know what's in this book so that they can be prepared for judgment day, because that's the standard. My students at school sometimes will ask me when a test is upcoming, Brother Clark, what should we study to be ready for the test? And if it's a Bible geography test, I'm not going to tell them to study some other subject. I'm going to tell them exactly what's going to be on the test is going to be from this material here. Well, 31,102 verses, 1,189 chapters. Here's your material. We're going to be tested over this and how we've received it. If we gladly welcome it and live by it, we'll be blessed. If we don't, we'll hear the words we've never wanted to hear depart into everlasting fire.
1: The psalmist in Psalm 1 talked about the blessings upon the godly man whose meditation was in the law of Jehovah. And he said he meditated on that law day and night. BJ, I know that there are probably some that are watching the program today and they're thinking, you know, I've read the Bible, but I just don't understand it. And then some have been told, you can't understand what the Bible teaches. You've got to have somebody that will, quote unquote, interpret that for you. How do you counter that?
0: I'm so thankful Paul wrote Ephesians 3 and verse 4 and said, whereby when you read, you may understand. And then later in the same book, chapter 5:17, he says, don't be unwise, but understanding what the will of the Lord is. That's significant, because it's not everyone that says, Lord, Lord, who'll enter the kingdom of heaven, but he that doeth the will of my Father which is in heaven. And we can understand what that will is. We can know it because he has revealed it. He loves us. He didn't say, I'm going to judge you, but I'm not going to tell you what the litmus test or standard is. He gave us the standard.
1: That's right.
0: And now all we have to do is learn it and live by it to the best of our ability.
1: Yeah, note the correlation between truth and salvation and knowing the truth. Jesus said, and you shall know the truth, and the truth shall make you free. When Paul wrote to Timothy in 1 Timothy chapter 2, he said that God would have all men to be saved and come to the knowledge of the truth. Do we really think that God's going to give us a message that is tied to our salvation, but oh, by the way, you can't understand that?
0: Exactly.
1: That makes no sense at all.
0: No, and in fact, you know, there's sometimes people who want to debate whether we can really even understand what it takes to become an adulterer. I know for a fact God gave us enough information to know the answer to that question, because it says emphatically in 1 Corinthians 6, 9 and following, don't be deceived, that these individuals are not going to be in the kingdom of God. They're not going to inherit it.
1: Right.
0: Galatians 5:19-21 includes that, and he includes adultery in those lists. God would not say, I'm going to judge you and keep you out of heaven for this transgression. Oh, but I didn't give you enough information to determine whether you're really guilty of that transgression or not. That's not the God we serve. No. The clear teaching of Scripture is just that. It's clear enough to be able to know that we've done what God asked, and therefore we can sing Blessed Assurance with absolute assurance. Right.
1: So, BJ, in light of the judgment to come, the fact that that day is on our calendar, whether we acknowledge that or not, what would a person need to do to make preparation for that final day?
0: Yeah, the most important thing that anyone could do is put this first on their calendar. Know what this book says to do, and then do it. When we see individuals like the eunuch that we've talked about before in many programs, he wants to understand what he's reading, but he doesn't yet understand it. He has a preacher visit him in the chariot, and he says, do you understand what you're reading? He sought some guidance to help him identify who is this one that Isaiah 53 is speaking of. And clearly, it is Jesus Christ. And then Philip opens his mouth, begins at the same scripture, preaches Jesus unto him. And the next thing you know, the eunuch says, see, here is water. What doth hinder me to be baptized? He said, if you believe with all your heart, you may. Chariot comes to a stop. They go down into the water. They come up out of the water. And then the eunuch goes on his way rejoicing. That was a day on his calendar that would affect him for the rest of his life and prepare him for the final day on anyone's calendar, and that's the judgment day.
1: Yes, yes. BJ, one of the things that I wanted to maybe just talk about for a moment or two before our time is gone, number one, the judgment seat of Christ, the fact that we're going to have a judge who is impartial.
0: Yep.
1: He's no respecter of persons. That's not always the case in the courts of our land, mm-hmm. to have an impartial judge or even jury. But we know that the Lord will be impartial.
0: No one will be able to say to him either, you don't know what it's like to be a human being living on this earth. It's no wonder the Father committed all judgment to the Son, John 5:22, because the Son became flesh, the Word became flesh as the Son of God, Jesus the Christ, and he knows what it's like to live in a human body, was tempted in all points like as we are, yet without sin in his case, Hebrews 4:15. And so he partook of flesh and blood, and part of the reason he did that is so that he could also destroy the one that had power over death, and that's Satan. And so Jesus Christ will be a perfect judge, an honorable judge, and he seeks our salvation now, but on the day of judgment, it will be too late. I remember reading about a man that was in a courtroom who years earlier had been drowning in a body of water and had been saved by a man from the shore that saw him. And when the news crews showed up to try to give glory to the person that did the saving, it was nowhere to be found. It turned out to be a judge that this man who was saved years earlier became a criminal and was standing in that judge's courtroom and saw the judge and recognized the face of the one that saved him from drowning and thought to himself, this is perfect for me. If this man cared enough about me to dive into the water, icy waters, and save me from drowning, he's not going to let me go down sinking now. And so when the evidence was heard and he was guilty, he had to call out to the judge, don't you know who I am? Don't you realize you saved me? I'm the one that you saved. And the statement that I read was that the judge then responded and said, well, then I was your savior, but today I am your judge. And on the day of judgment, it won't do any good for people to say to Jesus, but wait, you bled for me. You died for me. I'm ready now. The time for us to get ready is right now.
1: Amen. That's powerful. PJ, not only will the Lord be impartial, but infallible.
0: Right.
1: To know that in his courtroom, there will be no mistakes made. Abraham said it well. shall not the judge of all the earth do right? We can rest assured God's going to do what's right on that final day.
0: Exactly. There's no question. And I wouldn't want anyone to judge me more than the one who knows my works. In fact, the seven churches of Asia were all told, I know your works. I know you. I know who you are and what you've done. Jesus knows us too. And he wants to save us and has done everything within his divine power to make that possible, bled and died for us so that we could obey the gospel and become a part of him and his kingdom. What a blessing that is.
1: Thank you for being a part of our program. Hope to see you back here next week. God bless.
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3: My Jesus knows.

All authority has been given to me in heaven and on earth. Go, therefore, and make disciples of all the nations, baptizing them in the name of the Father, and of the Son, and of the Holy Spirit, teaching them to observe all things that I have commanded you. And lo, I am with you always, even

0: Take heed, lest there should be in any one of you an evil heart of unbelief in falling away from the living God. But exhort one another day by day, so long as it's called today, lest any one of you should be hardened by the deceitfulness of sin. That's from Hebrews chapter 3, verses 12 and 13. Now, just a moment. The inspired writer here is addressing Christians, children of God, right? Having been saved from past sins, they stand in a right relationship with the Almighty. That's correct. What did you say? Take heed, lest there should be in any one of you an evil heart of unbelief in falling away from the living God. Someone says, well, how could that happen? Here is a child of God, and normally we would say a child of God, a dedicated Christian, would not say, I'm just going to reject the whole thing. I plan to turn my... No. That's not what he's saying. You recall, of course, in your reading of the Scripture, Romans chapter 7. If you were to begin about verse 7, read through the end of the chapter, verse 25, you would observe that Paul is contrasting the physical man and the spiritual man, and yet he acknowledged that the spiritual man dwells in the physical man. So he said, I with the mind serve the law of God, but he said, I find in my members a different law, leading me and bringing me under bondage to the law of sin. And you remember how he terminated that chapter. He said, wretched man that I am, who shall deliver me out of the body of this death? I thank God through Jesus Christ, our Lord. So he said, I then with the body, the flesh, serve the law of sin. Oh, but with the mind, the law of God. Wait just a minute now. The child of God, an immortal spirit, having dedicated himself to the accomplishment of the will of God in his life, aware that he can't do this perfectly, but his commitment, his love for God, brings him to a point of commitment and dedication to the accomplishment of God's will. That's correct. But he still dwells in a physical body, and it is in a world that is dominated by Satan. 2 Corinthians chapter 4 at verse 4. That's correct. Well, what is the admonition here in Hebrews 3, verse 12? Take heed, lest there should be in any one of you an evil heart of unbelief in falling away from the living God. Why would there come to be in the life of a child of God, within his heart, a degree of unbelief? He said, but exhort one another day by day, so long as it's called today, lest any one of you should be hardened by the deceitfulness of sin. Ooh, the deceitfulness of sin. It is the easiest thing in the world, in this world, to be deceived. I mean, good people. Sure. Why, the Hebrew writer is writing to the children of God, just as all of the epistles in the New Testament are addressed to the people of God, the church of Jesus Christ. We understand that. Sure, he's writing to Christians. Paul wrote an epistle to the church at Ephesus. And he wrote, of course, to the churches in the region of Galatia. And he wrote to the church at Philippi. He is addressing Christians. Now, the Hebrew writer, by inspiration, doing exactly the same thing. He is addressing the children of God. So there is an urgency here. He said, exhort one another day by day. Friend, I need the warmth, the friendship, the love, the admonition, the warnings, and the instruction of a godly life and teaching if I am to maintain my commitment to Jesus Christ. Because you see, Satan's resourcefulness is unlimited in this whole world to place before me every kind of deterrent, stumbling block, and I need to be aware that my brethren depend upon me to live a godly life, and to take advantage of every opportunity to instruct them in light of God's Word, and in areas where one is weak, another may be strong. And that, of course, brings the body into a degree of unity. Exhort one another day by day, so long as it's called today, lest any one of you be hardened by the deceitfulness of sin. Oh, sin is deceitful in its very nature. Now, you just think about it for a moment. The very first sin that was ever committed by the creature made in the image and the likeness of God. Friend, there was no rhyme or reason. There was no basis for the commission of that sin. For instance, Mother Eve, with her husband Adam, lived in a perfect world, and everything in this world was subject to them. Oh, but beyond that, when God created man, he planted a beautiful garden eastward in Eden. When out of the ground, he made to grow every tree that was pleasant to the sight and good for food. And there he placed the man whom he had made in the midst of the garden, the tree of life. Oh, and the tree of the knowledge of good and evil. And we've discussed that in time past. Man is made in the image and the likeness of God. He's a creature of choice. And so God warned him in verse 17 of Genesis chapter 2 with regard to the tree of the knowledge of good and evil, thou shalt not eat thereof, for in the day that thou eatest thereof, thou shalt surely die. Now, just a moment. Notice the setting. Mother Eve lives in a perfect world. In addition to that, in paradise. I mean a beautiful garden. Everything essential to their happiness, their well-being, is provided. Why would she eat of the forbidden fruit? Well, you recall, of course, Genesis chapter 3. We've discussed this many times. The serpent was more subtle than any beast of the field which Jehovah God had made. Well, someone says, what should that have to do with it? Here's a human being made in the image and the likeness of God. Oh, and she knows exactly what God said about the consumption of the fruit of that tree of the knowledge of good and evil. And the day that thou eatest thereof, thou shalt surely die. Why would she do this? Satan said, thou shalt not surely die. God doth know that in the day that you eat thereof, you'll be as gods, knowing good and evil. And when the woman saw that the fruit was good for food, wait a minute, good for what? Good for food. Oh, that's the physical man, you say. The ingestion of that fruit would be very succulent, very tasty. That's physical. Lest there should be in any one of you an evil heart of unbelief in falling away from the living God. Oh, exhort one another day by day, so long as it's called today, lest any one of you should be hardened by the deceitfulness of sin. What's the problem here? The old body says, hey, that is delicious fruit. There's no question about that. It wouldn't be a temptation otherwise. Oh, and when she saw that it was good to look upon, a delight to the eye. Ooh, and it was desire to make one wise. Well, you'll be as God. So you, what was it John said? 1 John 2, verse 15? Oh, love not the world, neither the things that are in the world. If any man love the world, the love of the Father is not in him. All that's in the world, the lust of the flesh, the lust of the eye, and the pride of life. Oh, these are not of the Father, but of the world. The world passeth away in the lust thereof. But he that doeth the will of the Father abideth forever. What are you saying? Just as Paul explained in Romans chapter 7, Eve lives in a physical body. There are certain physical needs, it's true. Oh, there are propensities and drives and urges and appetites in the old physical body. No question about that. She misplaced the emphasis of life. Many of us do that very thing today because of the deceitful nature of sin. The physical man desired that fruit. It had physical benefits. Death. The whole world was alienated from God. Man became subject to physical death that day. Therefore, through one man, sin entered into the world, and death through sin. So death passed on to all men, for that all have sinned. Romans 5 at verse 12. In the transgression of Adam, the human family was alienated from God, and there was no reason on earth for the commission of that sin. Oh, except for the deceit of old Satan, his subtlety in convincing me that I need this or I should do that, or hey, this is appealing, or that sounds good, or that's tasty. I like the looks of that. Friend, we need to emphasize the spiritual man, not the physical man, lest any one of you should be hardened by the deceitfulness of sin. Do you recall Paul's statement over, what is it, 1 Timothy chapter 6, about verse 9? He said, "They that are minded to be rich fall into a temptation and a snare, and many foolish and hurtful lusts, such as drown men in destruction and perdition." Wait a minute. What is he saying? Is he saying that it's wrong to make money or to have money or to have material possession? Why, certainly not. No, indeed. No. It's where you place the desire. What are you primarily concerned with? What are you interested in? As a matter of fact, a generation ago, there was a gentleman involved in the insurance business. He made millions. He had an excellent ability to assess the existing situation, to make proper investments. He knew, it seems, what he would had what we might even call a Midas touch. I mean, everything. When he died, he had less than $50,000. Made millions. Why? Oh, this man was a Christian. You see, he recognized the fact that he is totally dependent upon God. Oh, yeah, every good and every perfect gift is from above, coming down from the Father of lights, with whom is no variation, neither shadow that is cast by turning. So he knew that his life in this world was to be used in the service of the Lord, to please the Master. Oh, and he recognized that his talent, his ability for making money, was a gift of God. Oh, and he realized that the money that he made didn't belong to him, it belonged to God. Then it was to be used in God's service. Oh, this man supported numerous preachers as they preached the gospel all over the world, some of them full-time, some of them part-time. He was very generous in his contributions to Christian education. He helped the poor. He was a faithful servant of God. Ability to make money? Sure. Anything wrong with that? Why, certainly not. I need to recognize who I am, to whom I belong, and the fact that the material blessings that may be within my care belong to God. They're to be used in His service. Oh, I need to understand that, and we all need to understand that fact. You see, we belong to the Lord, and everything in this world belongs to the Lord. So how am I going to use it? Well, in my commitment, my dedication to Him who died to redeem my soul, I'm going to use it in His service and for the spreading of His cause. You recall a statement Paul made to Timothy, do you not? 2 Timothy chapter 2, verse 4. He said, "No soldier on service entangleth himself in the affairs of this life, that he may please him who enrolled him as a soldier." Oh, that's what life is all about. That's what Christianity is all about. We are here to accomplish the will of God. We are here to spread abroad the good news of human redemption. And if God blesses me with substance, it's to be used in His service. No soldier on service entangleth himself in the affairs of this life, that he may please him who enrolled him as a soldier. I'm a soldier in the army of the Lord. What is my task? It's spiritual. It is the dissemination of eternal truth. It is the reaching out to the souls of, hey, this is just temporary. This won't be here very long. Wherefore we faint not, Paul said, though our outward man is decaying, yet our inward man is renewed day by day. For our light affliction, which is for the moment, it's temporary, who worketh for us more and more exceedingly an eternal weight of glory. And while we look not at the things which are seen, but at the things which are not seen. And for the things which are seen are temporal, but the things which are not seen are eternal. Ah, yes, that's from 2 Corinthians chapter 4, verses 16 through 18. We must place the emphasis where it belongs. Now, what was it that Paul said there? 1 Corinthians said, "They that are minded to be rich," that is, those who set their minds upon the accumulation of earthly goods, Friend, you've already forgotten who you are. You're a spiritual being. You're only going to be here for a very short time. And as Jesus said in Matthew 16, verse 26, for what shall a man be profited if he should gain the whole world and lose his own soul? Missed out on all of life. You're going to live forever. Oh, and the flesh? Of temporary, Paul said. So don't place the emphasis, while we look not at the things which are seen, do not place the emphasis upon the immediate, upon the material. Now, nothing wrong with the material. We live in a physical world. We understand that. Sure, we have certain physical needs. And you may have the acumen to make money. That's great. That's wonderful. Be sure that you recognize the ownership belongs to God. Use it in the Lord's service. Yes, sin is deceitful in its very nature. I remember that the Apostle Paul said over in 2 Corinthians chapter 2, about verse 11, and you recall he had been discussing with the Corinthians their attitude toward the man whom they had disciplined as per 1 Corinthians chapter 5. Man living with his father's wife, they finally exercised discipline, withdrew fellowship. Obviously, the man repented. Now, Paul said, be sure that you show your love toward him. Be sure that he understands that you love him as a brother in Christ. That's what discipline is all about. It's always performed in love. It is exercised for the good of the person who is exercised thereby. We understand. So be sure to show your love. And he said this, that no advantage be gained over us by Satan, for we are not ignorant of his devices. Ooh, we are alert to the subtlety of Satan. Yes, sir, the Lord arms us against that kind of deception. If we are ready and willing to check into his word, indeed. Did you know to serve the Lord takes more than a nominal interest? No. When you obey the fundamental principles of the gospel, you give your life to the Lord, that's total commitment. Nothing is to be allowed to stand between you and your service to the Lord. No soldier on service entangleth himself in the affairs of this life. Why? That he may please him who enrolled him as a soldier. Yours as a Christian is a total commitment, dedication to the accomplishment of the will of God. Look at that first psalm. Very familiar, I'm sure. You've probably read it many times. Blessed, that word blessed means happy. Happy? Blessed is the man who walketh not in the counsel of the ungodly, or standeth in the way of sinners, or sitteth in the seat of the scornful, but whose delight is in the law of the Lord, and on his law doth he meditate day and night. Oh, he'll be like a tree planted by the rivers of water, bringeth forth his fruit in his season, whose leaf also doth not wither, and whatsoever he putteth his hand to, it shall prosper. Let's back up a moment. Happy is the man who makes it a point to associate with the right kind of people. Now, don't misunderstand me. As Paul said, of course, in this old world, if you didn't associate with fornicators and the ungodly and the immoral, you'd have to go out of the world. So in the business world, we understand that all kinds of people are about us. However, this man who's happy is a man who has chosen for his companions, his closest friends, people with a similar disposition, a godly attitude, a determination to walk with the Lord. Happy is the man who walketh not in the counsel of the ungodly. If we aren't careful, choosing our friends, we hear people who have no regard for spiritual matters. They have no concern for the Almighty. They take his name in vain. They speak ill of their fellow man. The child of God does not choose that kind of companion with whom to be closely associated. Blessed is the man who walketh not in the counsel of the ungodly. Because if he does, pretty soon he'll be standing in the way of sinners. Because sin is progressive. Oh, and then very shortly he is sitting in the seat of the scornful. He's doing the same thing, this type of person. What is the writer here saying? Oh, what Paul said in 1 Corinthians 15, verse 33. Be not deceived. Evil companions corrupt good morals. Ah, yes. Someone says, well, I can have. No, don't be deceived. evil companions corrupt good morals. You see, sin is exceedingly deceptive. You see, but whose delight, this fellow in Psalms, this happy man, whose delight is in the law of the Lord. Now listen, and occasionally, once in a while, he reads God's word and let, whose delight is in the law of the Lord, and upon his law doth he meditate day and night. Oh, that's what, well, somebody said, preacher, that throws you all out of joint. That, that balances your life, you see. You see, you go about doing your duties in this old world with peace, happiness, contentment, and joy. But you can't do that without the Lord. On his law doth he meditate day and night. You see, as Paul explained to the churches in the various epistles that he wrote, the service that we render is not for thy service as men pleasers. No, no, we're servants of God. So we do the best we can, use our talents in performing the tasks assigned us in this old world, because we're going to account to God. The Christian is the best employee on the job. He's conscientious in what he does, honest and sincere, doing the very best that he can. Oh, but the fellow is happy who meditates upon God's word day and night. Right. Well, someone says, preacher, how am I going to do that? Do you mean I'm to just sit around and all I do is read the Bible? No, no, no. Read the Bible on a regular basis. And it is amazing what it will do for your life. There's no question. You see, the Word of God is living and active, sharper than any two-edged sword, piercing even to the dividing asunder of soul and spirit, both of joints and marrow, is quick to discern the thoughts and the intents of the heart. Hebrews 4 at verse 12. All you need to do is read it on a regular basis. It will permeate your thinking. It will direct your conduct. Ah, yes, it will illuminate your life. It will make of you a godly example. It will create within you a love for the immortal souls of men. It will enable you to share with the lost the good news of man's salvation. I say, read God's word regularly. Oh, he shall be like a tree planted by the rivers of water. What's he saying? Friend, when you make up your mind that you're going to serve the Lord and you concentrate upon his word, reading it on a regular basis, not enough power in hell to move you. I'll say, oh, the devil is powerless against such people of the Lord. Since the children were sharers in flesh and blood, he also himself partook of the same, that through death he might bring to naught him that had the power of death, that is, the devil, and might deliver all of them who, through fear of death, were all their lifetime subject to bondage. Hebrews 2, 14 and 15, we don't have to worry about death. We don't have to worry about bondage to Satan. All I need to be concerned about is giving my life to the Lord. That means I'm going to meditate upon his word on a regular basis, because I fill my heart with it continually. Every day, read the word of God. Apply these principles to your thought, speech, and conduct. It is amazing how such will change your life. You see, sin is very, very deceitful. Good people are deceived into thinking that, hey, this is not bad. I mean, the Lord willing, I want to talk about that further at a later time. We have just a few moments left, but let me suggest to you that the writer of Hebrews said, solid food is for full-grown men, even for those who by reason of use have their senses exercised to discern good and evil. Hebrews 5 at verse 14. Now, wait a minute. What's this he talking about? Well, milk is for babes. Oh, but solid food is for full-grown men. How is this man going to, oh, who by reason of use? We need then to put into practice what we read from God's word every day. Solid food is for full-grown men, even for those who by reason of use exercise themselves. Yes, sir. Putting into practice the principles contained in this book will make of your life a worthy example, which will impact properly upon your associates. So keep yourself pure. Be careful of your companions. Treat all men with equity and justice, expressing the love of God. Oh, but be sure that you meditate day and night upon the Word of God. The easiest thing in the world to be deceived by Satan, lest any one of you be hardened by the deceitfulness of sin. Yes, sin is deceitful in its very nature. May God bless.
1: 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Preaching the Gospel is a work of the Churches of Christ. 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And now, back to my dad, James Watkins.
0: An evil heart of unbelief in a faithful child of God? How could that occur? How could this come to pass? Oh, as he went on to explain there in Hebrews chapter 3 at verse 13, the deceitfulness of sin, lest any one of you should be hardened by the deceitfulness of sin. If we aren't very careful, unless we study God's Word on a regular basis and seek to put it into practice and keep our thought directed properly, unless we realize that we are spiritual beings in a material, physical world, we're going to be hardened by the deceitfulness of sin. Satan is an expert. He knows exactly how to deceive, how to cause us to think that this is all right. Oh, this couldn't be too bad. You see, we have a physical need, a physical desire. Well, there's not place the emphasis where it belongs on the spiritual.
2: Baptizing them in the name of the Father, and of the Son, and of the Holy Spirit, teaching them to observe all things that I have commanded you.

0: are filled with worry and anxiety, and quite frankly, they can't enjoy life, BJ, because they're so wrapped up in concern for what's going on.
1: In Philippians 4:19, but my God shall supply all your need according to his riches and glory by Christ Jesus. We have things supplied for us. We sometimes don't realize how truly beneficial it is to serve God here and hereafter. And it reminds me of riches that can't be taxed. I'm never going to be taxed on the riches of God's grace.

Hello, friends. Has God elected us individually for salvation? Or does everybody have the same opportunities to be saved and to have heaven as their home? I hope and pray you'll stay tuned, because today on The Logical Truth, we're continuing our study on Calvinism. So just stay right there.

Hello, friends, and welcome to The Logical Truth. My name is Wes Garland, and I am the pulpit minister here for the Central Church of Christ here in Saraland, Alabama. And I'm just so very delighted to have you join me today as we study about this subject. Last week, we started a series of lessons on the doctrine of Calvinism, and we talked about inherited sin. And well, today, my friends, we're going to be taking that second point of the tulip, and that is the unconditional election. Now, with that being the case, I want to first of all ask you a question. What does this doctrine actually teach? Well, let's break down this word. The word unconditional actually means this. It is based solely on God and nothing with man. That God chooses who will or will not be saved because all have been born in sin. Now, that's what we're talking about. There's no conditions based upon man's obedience or rejection. God just says, you know what? I am going to choose out of all of my creation, because according to Calvinism, it says there that we are all born sinners. Therefore, because of that, God has specific individuals that he looks at and says, I'm going to save this individual. I'm not going to save this one. I'm going to save this individual. I'm not going to save this one. And so, not based upon their good righteous acts or how bad and sinful they are, God then solely on himself chooses these individuals to do this. Now, when we're talking about the word election, election is based on an individual basis and not a certain group. Now, according to their doctrine, they're saying this election is just like what I was just saying, that is on an individual basis, and that God chooses this individual but doesn't choose this individual. And they say that it's on an individual basis, and it's not saying that those individuals that have done what I've told them to do, these individuals, this group, will go to heaven. And those who reject what I tell them to do, they'll go to hell. That's not what they teach. It has nothing upon man himself, my friends, that this election takes place. It's solely upon God. And you might have also known this word by this way. It's also known as the doctrine of predestination. Now, I've got to ask this question. Does the Bible actually teach predestination? Absolutely it does. Ephesians chapter 1 goes into that full-heartedly. But does it teach it the way that John Calvin taught it? And what a lot of the denominations out here in this world actually teach it? Well, my friends, absolutely not. And we're going to see this. And I've got to ask this question. Where do they go in Scripture in order to teach this doctrine? Well, there's one particular passage they go to that says that God himself chooses whoever he wants, and that is on

basis of salvation. And they go all the way over here to Romans chapter 9, beginning in verse number 10. And they, now, read along here with me. This is verse 10 through 18. Now, watch what it says here. And not only this, but when Rebekah also had conceived by one man, even by our father Isaac, for the children not yet being born, nor having done any good or evil, that the purpose of God according to election, there's the word, might stand, not of works, but of him who calls. It was said to her, the older shall serve the younger. As it is written, Jacob I have loved, but Esau I have hated. What shall we say then? Is there unrighteousness with God? Certainly not. For he says to Moses, I will have mercy on whomever I will have mercy, and I will have compassion on whomever I will have compassion. So then, it is not of him who wills, nor of him who runs, but of God who shows mercy. For the scripture says to Pharaoh, for this very purpose I have raised you up, that I may show my power in you, and that my name may be declared in all the earth. Therefore, he has mercy on whomever he wills, and whom he wills, he hardens. My friends, I want to ask you just one simple question. I hope, pray, you'll go ahead and turn your Bibles to Romans chapter 9, because in this, I want to just simply ask this question. Out of all those things that we just read in verses 10 through 18 that they say is the death knell to saying that God elects on an individual basis for salvation, did you read anything at all in that, in what we just read, that had anything to do with salvation? Absolutely not. See, Romans chapter 9 is all about God's ability to choose, but not in relationship to salvation. But here's the point. See, in the book of Romans, we've got to understand that these were Jews that have been converted over to Christ. Now they're Christians. And he's going through this context in Romans chapter 9 in respect to telling them that God himself chose for the Gentiles to be added to the fold of Christianity, to be part of the fold of God's people, and therefore the Jews were already becoming upset with this because they wanted the salvation to continually be with the Jews and the Jews only, and that it was not God's place to go ahead and elect or choose, you know, whom he wants to be part of his fold. The Jews had a big problem with that because they thought that they were God's own special people, that nobody could touch them, that all of their blessings were because they were Jews. But the fact is, my friends, he's going to ask another question later on in this text right here, where it says that do you yourself actually think that you have the right to, like in verse number 20, it says, but indeed, O man, who are you to reply against God? Will the thing formed say to him who formed it, why have you made me like this? His whole thing is that we don't have the right to question God's choosing. Now, in verses 10 through 18, I want you to notice something. He's going all the way back right here and talking about the election of his people, that already in the womb of Rebekah, Esau and Jacob, that God chose Jacob to bring about his seed line. Now watch this. His seed line to bring about his son. Because there's a common thread from Genesis chapter 12, the promise of the seed line that he gave to Abraham. He said, I've chosen you to bring about this seed line that's going to bless all the world. But I think it's very interesting how whenever they go to this passage and they say, okay, it says right there that in verse number 10, they say that in Rebekah, or and not only this, but whenever Rebekah also had conceived by one man, even our father Isaac,
Now, what it says right here in verse number 11, for the children not yet being born, nor having done any good or evil. Now, this is where they say that it's unconditional, that the God actually elects individuals for salvation. But this is not, my friends, talking about election at all in respect to salvation, but who he's going to choose to bring about his seed line and his purpose. Now, watch this. That the purpose of God, according to the election, might stand, not of works, but of him who calls. And then they go to these certain passages where it says there that he says in verse number 15, I will have mercy on whomever I will have mercy, and I will have compassion on whomever I will have compassion. Number 18, that he says he will show mercy on whom he wills, and whom he wills he hardens. The fact is, they're trying to then apply something that has no implication at all for salvation, and they're trying to say that that deals with salvation. My friends, understand this. You can never take a passage of Scripture out of its context and it mean exactly what the Bible's trying to say. You can't do that. This is only talking about how God has the right to choose for his purpose certain things. But what we're going to be seeing a little bit later in this lesson is that God actually chooses the particular way that he's going to save individuals. And he also has chosen the freedom for everyone to have the same opportunity to be saved under his will. Now, let's ask this question. With that being the case, what problems actually come with this doctrine? Well, there are some things that we're going to have to address, and they can't answer these things and still hold to their doctrine. The very first thing is that if God chooses who's going to be saved and who's going to be lost, then it's unconditional. Then what is the purpose of preaching and teaching? My friends, I mean, we have been given the obligation, the charge to go out into all the world and preach the gospel to every creature. But again, I want to ask you this. If God's already predestined individuals and they can't change their ways, and if a person is saved, they're saved, and if a person is lost, they're lost, the fact of the matter is, what's the purpose in evangelizing? There is no purpose. What about this? Whenever you're talking about the makeup of man has been made in a way that we have free will. But understand this. The free will of man, according to predestination, according to what they're saying right here, on an individual basis, the free will of man is out of the picture. My friends, we have all been given the same right, the same opportunity to say, if I want to be saved, I can choose to be saved. But if I want to be lost, I can choose to be lost. I have the right to listen or to not listen, to obey or not to obey. But with the doctrine of predestination, according to the way they're talking about right here, we need to understand that free will is totally out of the picture. Thirdly, we think about this. It also makes void particular passages, such as right here in Ezekiel chapter 18 and verse 20, the soul who sins shall die. The son shall not bear the guilt of the father, nor the father bear the guilt of the son. The righteousness of the righteous shall be upon himself. The wickedness of the wicked shall be upon himself. That is simply impossible if you're going to continue thinking about the doctrine of unconditional election. If we have been predestined by God to either be saved or lost, guess what? It doesn't matter what you do. You can't change your condition. So with that being the case, it makes void this passage. What about in Titus chapter 2 and verse number 11? You would have to then say that this verse is an absolute lie and still hold to this doctrine. Watch what happens. For the grace of God that brings salvation has appeared to how many people? Just on the elect. Is that what you read? No. For the grace of God that brings salvation has appeared to all men. My friends, that wouldn't be the case if it is the case that predestination, according to the way that they are talking, is true. I want us all to understand this point, my friends. And this is what we really need to grasp. According to predestination, if God has chosen me to be lost,
to be sent to hell, there's nothing at all that I can do to change my destination, then understand what we mean by this. If I end up lost in hell, then God is to blame. Let me ask you a simple question. Are you willing to go on the record to say that because I am lost, God, you are the one who caused me to be like this? You are the one who caused me to be lost. You're the reason why I'm going to hell. You're the reason. Oh, my friends. I would never want to go on the record as ever saying that. And I know that you yourself would not want to say anything of that nature as well. But my friends, here's the sad thing. The fact is, people try to justify certain doctrines. Like, we're going to get to it later on in this series of lessons on the perseverance of the saints, once saved, always saved. And they try to even justify this situation in respect to predestination. They say that if an individual who was saved that fail, and they fail all the way to the point of going to hell, they lose their salvation, they were never saved to begin with. Oh, my friends, I understand this. In all reality, you're trying to cast the blame not on your own actions and on our own choices, but upon God Himself, who gave His Son to die for you, who loved you enough to send His Son so that you can have a chance. But if you're going to hold to this predestination doctrine, then friends, you have to blame God if you find out that you're lost. And friends, that's totally not the case. Let's simply ask this next question. What does the Bible really teach about predestination? Does the Bible actually say that God has chosen individuals on an individual basis to say that you're going to be saved, you're going to be lost, you're going to be saved, you're going to be lost? Is that the way the Bible actually prescribes and defines this doctrine of predestination? Well, I want you to answer some passages here for me. What about in John chapter 1 and verse number 12? In this, Jesus is being quoted as saying, "But as many as received Him, to them He gave the right to become children of God, to those who believe in His name." Now, what was the purpose of Jesus whenever He came down to earth? It says that He came to seek and to save those who were lost. At the same time, you think about John 1 and verse number 12, "But as many as received Him, to them He gave to be the right to become children of God, to those who believe in His name." Does that sound like that we have the freedom to receive Christ? That we have the freedom to believe on His name? That we have the ability and the right to become children of God? Absolutely. It's not upon God's soul choosing, but it's upon man's response. Are we going to listen to what He has to say, or are we not? I mean, the fact is, you're going to be blessed if you do exactly what He says, but you're also going to be condemned if you don't. What about that major passage that everybody in the religious world knows? That John 3:16 passage. Did you know that one passage that everybody holds on to actually rejects the whole doctrine of predestination according to the way that Calvinism teaches it? "For God so loved" who? "The world, that He gave His only begotten Son, that" who? "Whoever believes in Him should not perish but have everlasting life." The fact is, friends, to think about the doctrine of unconditional election, that God chooses an individual unconditionally, saying that you're going to be saved, you're going to be lost, you're going to be saved, you're going to be lost, and the will of man is all of a sudden taken out of the picture. This passage right here says that God loved the world, that He gave His only begotten Son, that whoever believes in Him should not perish but have everlasting life. Did you notice that?
Whoever believes in him should not perish but have everlasting life. It has been given upon each and every one of us the ability to choose if we're going to listen or not. What about in Acts chapter 10, verses 34 and 35? As Peter was there with Cornelius, he perceived something. Notice what he says. Then Peter opened his mouth and said, "In truth, I perceive that God shows no partiality, but in every nation, whoever fears him and works righteousness is accepted by him." You know, verse 34 should automatically crush the whole thought of unconditional election. Because to say that God himself claims that he's going to choose this individual but not choose this individual makes him a God of partiality. But what does God by nature actually say that he is? He is a God that shows no partiality. But he gives every single person the exact same opportunity. And we say that in verse number 35. But in every nation, whoever fears him and works righteousness is accepted by him. You cannot hold to the doctrine of unconditional election and say that mankind can change their ways. You can't do that. But we know for a fact that God has given us every chance to come to him. What about in Acts chapter 13, verse 39? Watch what happens right here. It says, "And by him," talking about Christ, "everyone who believes is justified from all things from which you could not be justified by the law of Moses." Jesus himself gives us every right to everyone who believes. And here's the beautiful thing. He justifies us. Now, I want you to think about that. Have you ever noticed what the word justified actually means? The best definition I've ever been told by definition for the word justified is this: just if I'd never sinned. God has the ability that if you want to choose to believe in him, that you want to choose to do what he tells you to do, he has given you the opportunity to be in a status as if I had never sinned before. Oh, does that sort of sound like that we're born in sin? That we've been unconditionally elected? No, my friends, understand this. God wants to save all mankind, but all mankind will not choose to be saved. You know, like in Romans chapter 1 and verse number 16, I'm reminded of what Paul said. He says, "For I am not ashamed of the gospel of Christ, for it is the power of God to salvation." Now watch this. "For everyone who believes, for the Jew first and also for the Greek." The election aspect is only if we choose to be obedient to God, will he elect us to be able to go to heaven. The basis is not solely on God, but it is solely upon God's grace and man's obedience and reaction to his word. Understand, God gave us this gospel, this Bible that I hold in my hand. He says this right here is the power of God to salvation for everyone who believes. You know what he says? This message is as good for me as it is for someone else. And it's good for everybody in the world. Right here is the single source for salvation of mankind. Now, the fact is, will we listen to it or will we reject it? You know, I'm also reminded of Ephesians chapter 1. Remember how I said that Ephesians chapter 1 actually talks about predestination? Here's the verse. It says, "Having predestined us to adoption as sons by Jesus Christ to himself, according to the good pleasure of his will." Now, I want you to notice this. This predestination, we need to understand that in the entire context, in verse number 3 of that same text, it says, "Blessed be the God and Father of our Lord Jesus Christ, who has blessed us with all spiritual blessings in heavenly places in Christ." Now he has given us a location by which all of this takes place. But he says that he has predestined us. Oh, hold on a second.
us who are found to be in Christ. The location for salvation is to be in Christ, and he is predestined that, not individually, but if you are found within the location of God's Son, his body, his church, his kingdom, he says he's going to deliver that kingdom back to the Father, 1 Corinthians chapter 15. But I want you to notice what this predestination is all according to. Watch this. Go back to the screen. Having predestined us to adoption as sons by Jesus Christ to himself, according what? To the good pleasure of his will. My friends, what is the will of God? The will of God is this. If you're willing to listen to what this book says and obey it and apply it to your life to become what God wants you to be, to become a son of God, a descendant of God, being one who is in the same makeup and the likeness of God, he says, that is the individual who I have predestined to be with him for all eternity. Not that he has chosen us individually, saying, you're going to be lost, you're going to be saved, you're going to be lost, you're going to be... No. Locative-wise, he says, if you're found to be located in my Son, I will bless you with all these spiritual blessings. Do we understand what God's full heart desire is? 1 Timothy 2 and verse number 4 says, who desires all men to be saved and to come to the knowledge of the truth. Now, does that sound like the God who Calvin represented and what so many in the religious world represent, that God chooses certain individuals to be saved and certain ones to be lost? God desires all men everywhere to be saved. My friends, to teach Calvinism, to teach what he taught, is to teach a God that's not real. Do we recognize in 1 John chapter 2 and verse number 2 how he says there that he himself is the propitiation for our sins, and not for ours only, but also for the whole world? Do we recognize that Jesus Christ came and died for the world, is what John 3 verse 16 says? But notice this, he has become a propitiation for our sins. Now watch this. He's the pleasing factor, the one who's going to be taken up and taking all the wrath upon himself from God to save us. But who did he die for? He died not for ours only, but also for the whole world. I love verse number 5, where he says in this, but whoever keeps his word, truly the love of God is perfected in him. By this we know that we are in him. Do you know that whenever we keep his word, truly the cycle of the love of God is complete? God loved us enough to give his Son, to give his will. And whenever he has done that, my friends, when we love him, we listen to that will, we obey that will, that circle is now being complete. And that's for everyone, not just the elect few. My friends, as we conclude today's lesson, understand what we mean whenever I say this. The election of God is not based on God alone, but is upon each and every individual who will either choose to obey and be saved or reject and be lost. My friends, my hope and prayer for you is that we will choose to do what God tells us to do so that you can have a home with him in heaven one day. And if I can help you in any way, I hope and pray you'll reach out to me, that you'll call me, that you'll send me an email, that you'll reach me somehow, some way. And I will love to help you any way that I possibly can. If you have any questions or comments about today's program, just reach out to me. But until next time, may God richly bless you. Know that I love you. Have a great day.

Welcome to LG Ministry. I'm grateful that you have joined me today to hear another lesson from God's Word. I always strive to present the truth, and I hope the lessons I preach will challenge you to grow as a Christian and will cause you to be uplifted so that you might grow closer to God. So let's dive in and discover the treasures of His teaching together. Restoring true Christianity must be unending. Around 200 years ago, our forefathers in the faith realized that it was time for them to return to the Bible and break free from religious division. They're willing to stand up for God's truth and to hold fast to the doctrine within our Bibles, as Paul commanded Timothy, 2 Timothy 1, verse 13. Hold fast the pattern of sound words which you have heard from me in faith and love which are in Christ Jesus. All it takes is one generation to either grow the church or severely damage it. Unfortunately, it didn't take long after our forefathers in the faith had moved in the right direction that a new generation was born that was in desperate need of being taught the importance of making the Word of God their foundation. Since they were not, history shows the church began to suffer again from a lack of knowledge, and many Christians slowly but surely left the church and went back to other religious groups, or they created new ones. This is why restoring true Christianity must be unending. Each new generation must be taught about God, because if they're not, the church will suffer. Even those in the faith must constantly refresh themselves with God's teachings, because it seems to be in man's nature to forget about God and what He's done for us in our lives. An example of how a new generation can affect the church can be seen in the life of Joshua. During Joshua's day, the children of Israel saw and experienced the great works of God. That generation was committed to serving God, which is why they successfully conquered the Promised Land. But that generation died out, and a new generation came along that had not yet been properly taught about God. So they lost their way. We read about them in Judges 2, verse number 10. When all that generation had been gathered to their fathers, another generation arose after them who did not know the Lord, nor the work which He had done for Israel. Then the children of Israel did evil in the sight of the Lord and served the Baals, and they forsook the Lord God of their fathers, who had brought them out of the land of Egypt, and they followed other gods from among the gods of the people who were all around them, and they bowed down to them, and they provoked the Lord to anger. They forsook the Lord and served Baals and the Asherahs. So all it took was one generation to change the children of God from being faithful to unfaithful. Understanding this should motivate us to teach each new generation about God and the importance of holding fast to the doctrine of Christ. We also cannot be like the Samaritans that we read about in 2 Kings 17, verse 33. They feared the Lord, yet served their own gods, according to the rituals of the nations from among whom they were carried away. It is not enough to fear God or to know about Him. We must be fully committed to Him. We cannot serve Him on one hand and continue to live in sin on the other. The farther we move away from God's Word, the more we'll find ourselves compromising God's truth with man's ideas. It is easy for us to drift away from God's truth and be left with a generation that is unfaithful, because moving away from God's Word happens gradually. When things happen gradually, you don't realize the damage that is done until it is too late. It's kind of like the classic example of the frog. If you try to put a frog into boiling water, it will jump out right away. But if you put it into cold water and slowly turn that temperature up, it will not jump out and it will be boiled alive, because the change is gradual and it's very difficult for it to notice. And this is why the writer of Hebrews warns us. Hebrews 2, verse number 1. Therefore, we must give the more earnest heed to the things we have heard, lest we drift away. For if the word spoken through angels proved steadfast, and every transgression and disobedience received a just reward, how shall we escape if we neglect so great a salvation? As Paul taught in 2 Thessalonians 2, verse 15, therefore, brethren, stand fast and hold the tradition which you were taught, whether by word or our epistle. We need to understand that Satan is at work, and he wants us to fail. He doesn't want us to teach the next generation the truth. He wants us to waver in our faith and to compromise God's truth. But we must never forget
that the devil is the father of lies, John 8, verse 44. As Paul says, 2 Corinthians 11, verse 14, and no wonder, for Satan himself transforms himself into an angel of light. Therefore, it is no great thing if his ministers also transform themselves into ministers of righteousness, whose end will be according to their works. Satan wants you to believe that restoring Christianity as it was 2,000 years ago is impossible and is impractical in our modern society. He wants you to believe that the Church of Christ is just another denomination and is no different from any other denomination. He wants you to accept the idea of worship at a church of your choosing. He wants you to think that God doesn't care about the details as long as you worship Him in some way. But Paul says this, Ephesians 5, verse 6, let no one deceive you with empty words, for because of these things, the wrath of God comes up on the sons of disobedience. Therefore, do not be partakers with them. Colossians 2, verse number 8, see to it that no one takes you captive through philosophy and empty deception, according to the tradition of men, according to the elementary principles of the world, rather than according to Christ. Don't be deceived by the devil or those working for his cause, because God has not changed and his word has not changed. If we're going to be pleasing to him, we must worship him in spirit and in truth. John 4, verse 24. If we worship him any other way, then our worship will be in vain. People want to do whatever is popular, and Christians who are weaker in the faith will allow the world to influence them, and they will adopt man-made doctrine in a heartbeat, just so they can fit in with everyone else. But John tells us in 1 John 2, verse 15, do not love the world or the things in the world. If anyone loves the world, the love of the Father is not in him. For all that is in the world, the lust of the flesh and the lust of the eyes and the pride of life, is not of the Father, but is of the world. Jesus warned us that the road to heaven is a difficult one. Matthew 7, verse 13. Enter by the narrow gate, for wide is the gate and broad is the way that leads to destruction, and there are many who go in by it. Because narrow is the gate and difficult is the way which leads to life, and there are few who find it. Even though the way to heaven is difficult and only a few will find it, heaven is worth it all. So we must go against the grain. Sometimes a church will find itself chasing after man-made ways because the elders don't stand up for what is right and they allow themselves to be bullied into something false. Elders should never compromise God's truth, even if half the church walked away because God would rather have a few worshiping Him His way than a thousands or even millions worshiping Him in vain. The church is facing immense pressure from the world, which is trying to corrupt Christians and influence the young to follow worldly ways. If you want to see the direction the Lord's church is headed, just look at some of the other religious groups and how the world influences them, because they will usually adapt worldly practices years before the Lord's church does it later down the line. One example that comes to mind that many religious groups did in the past is they noticed that they were starting to lose members, especially their youth. So they created a worship service just for them because the traditional worship service didn't appeal to them. As one pastor I talked to years ago said, the young people jam out and have a lot of fun in their special service, and he was very proud of that. So it feels more like a rock concert instead of a worship service. When you take an honest look at this behavior, it's easy to see that it's about feeling good and making the service entertaining to the people instead of being concerned about what does God want. However, I keep hearing that people that do this, it helps their numbers for a little while, but eventually it stops making a difference. Instead of competing with the world, it's important that we educate our youth on the significance of serving God according to His Word. You could bring in 10,000 people who worship God their way, but God is not going to be pleased with that because He wants us to worship Him according to His way. Jesus said, John 4, verse 24, God is spirit, and those who worship Him must worship in spirit and truth. God is not asking that much of us, but many in the religious world have been doing just the opposite for years. However, I keep hearing about more and more congregations of the Lord's church that have started thinking this way as well.
They have added musical instruments, giving women roles that God has not authorized in the church, and they have started using praise teams. And some have even started teaching that baptism is not necessary for salvation. They also don't preach much of God's word, but what they do is they kind of just give motivational speeches to make people feel good about themselves, even though they're living sinful lives. Now, if we want to remain true to God, we must plead with our brothers and sisters in Christ about the importance of restoring true Christianity and rejecting all man-made doctrines. Romans 12, verse number 2 says, "And do not be conformed to this world, but be transformed by the renewing of your mind, that you may prove what is that good and acceptable and perfect will of God." Colossians 2, verse number 8, "Beware lest anyone cheat you through philosophy and empty deceit, according to the traditions of men, according to the basic principles of the world, and not according to Christ." Of course, the only way that we can be prepared to deal with false teaching and the world's influence is by being students of the Bible. Far too many Christians are ignorant when it comes to God's Word. I'm sure you've heard the phrase, "Ignorance is bliss." But when it comes to being ignorant of God's Word, your ignorance can cost you your soul and cause you to face the torments of hell. As Hosea said, Hosea 4, verse 6, "My people are destroyed for lack of knowledge. Because you have rejected knowledge, I also will reject you from being priests for me. Because you have forgotten the law of your God, I also forget your children." As Jesus said in John 8, 32, "The truth will set you free." But if we continue to neglect God's word and we live in ignorance, we will be destroyed and have no idea when someone is coming along that's teaching something false. So we must never stop teaching the basic principles of the Bible so that the faithful will remain faithful. And so the next generation will be properly trained in the way of God. You know, we have a great challenge before us, but we must never relent emphasizing the truth about God and how we must worship Him in spirit and in truth. One of the most important places that we can begin training the next generation of Christians is in the home. Far too many Christian parents have become lazy at the job that God has given them. Deuteronomy 6, verse 6, "And these words which I command you today shall be in your heart. You shall teach them diligently to your children, and shall talk of them when you sit in your house, when you walk by the way, when you lie down, and when you rise up. You shall bind them as a sign on your hand, and they shall be as frontlets between your eyes. You shall write them on the doorpost of your house and on your gates." Ephesians 6, verse 4, "And you, fathers, do not provoke your children to wrath, but bring them up in the training and the admonition of the Lord." I wish all Christian parents would understand that if you don't get involved with teaching your children about God by your example and by God's word, you are greatly increasing the chance that you will lose your children to the world. The latest statistics I have come across say that 7 out of every 10 children raised in the church will leave the church by their second year of college. Think about it. If these statistics are correct, that would mean an average, out of an average of 100 children raised in the church, only 30 of them would remain in the church. Or if we use the number 1,000, then that would mean only 300 would remain in the church, which means that only 30% of our children would have the possibility of making it to heaven. Now, these numbers should upset you and motivate you to encourage Christian parents to step up on their game. Christian parents need to put more effort into training them at home by talking more about God and being great examples. We should never expect our children to get all their education about God at church because it's not enough. The world is influencing our children in many ways. For example, in many schools, children are taught much more than the fundamentals, and Christian teachers are forced to teach things from their textbooks that go against their moral convictions. And they risk being fired if they say anything about it or they refuse to teach it. Thankfully, it is not this way in every school, but it is running rampant at some of these schools,
as they embrace many worldly practices, and they do their best to normalize those practices to our children so that they can change the next generation to accept whatever our society deems acceptable. The world understands that if they train our children with information like this, they can change our nation. And we certainly can see these changes happening before our eyes. Adolf Hitler, he understood this, which is why he said, "Let me control the textbooks and I will control the state." During a speech he delivered on November 6, 1939, Hitler said this, "When opponent declares, 'I will not come over to your side,' I calmly say, 'Your child belongs to us already. What are you? You will pass on. Your descendants, however, now stand in the new camp. In a short time, they will know nothing else but this new community." If we don't combat the worldly views our children are taught in their textbooks, we will lose them without even knowing it. I feel sorry for our Christian school teachers across this nation because it's becoming more challenging for them to hold to their Christian values in many of our schools. Now, don't misunderstand me. I am thankful that we have Christian teachers in public schools because I know that they will be great role models for the students, and I know they'll do their best to influence their students in a positive way. But as I said earlier, we have Christian teachers who are under attack. If they say anything about their faith or biblical principles, many schools will find a way to let them go. Yet those who embrace atheism, evolution, humanism, and wokeism, not only are they allowed to believe these things and to talk about these things, they can promote these things in school. And so it's sad. They're encouraged to promote all these worldly things, but they are discouraged and forbidden in some places to encourage anything to do with Christianity. Of course, our children are also influenced by their friends and what other kids their age tell them because they want to fit in with their peers. It is natural for them to do this. If that didn't make our jobs hard enough, we must combat what Hollywood and the internet teach our children. If we're going to fight all these worldly influences, we must take time out of our busy lives to teach our children about God and explain clearly why some things are right and why some things are wrong. It's not good enough to say because I said so. We need to teach them God's word, and we need to let them know that it is our authority regardless of what society says. While the world will teach that there is no absolute truth, they need to be taught that God's word is the absolute truth and it contains the words of life. Before you can ever begin to train your child in the admonition of the Lord, you must be committed to serving God yourself. You cannot teach your children with mere words on how they should live their lives and expect them to remain faithful because they must see you living your life as a Christian. They must see your dedication to God because your example is the greatest influence on your child. However, your children will not listen to your words if you don't practice what you preach. For example, if you teach your children that attending church services is a priority because Jesus purchased the church with his blood, but they only see you attend when you feel like it, or they see you missing church to watch TV or to pursue a hobby, do you think they will consider attending church as something that is important? Well, no, because they see you doing something otherwise. If you tell them that you should not drink alcohol, but your refrigerator is stocked with the stuff, do you think they're going to listen to you? If you tell them that it's important to read their Bibles and to have an active prayer life, but they don't see you reading and praying, what message does that send? If you tell them that God should be their number one priority, do they see you making God your number one priority? Now, I could give you more examples, but the simple message is practice what you preach. You are the one that sets the standard, so don't be surprised when your child follows your example instead of your empty words. Remember what Paul said, Romans 2, verse 21. "You therefore who teach another, do you not teach yourself? You preach that a man should not steal, do you steal? You say, do not commit adultery, do you commit adultery? You who abhor idols, do you rob temples? You who make your boast in the law, do you dishonor God through breaking the law?"
Once you commit to serving the Lord and you are Christ-like example, you can effectively train your child in the way of the Lord. But you must take the time to do it. We don't seem to mind making time to get involved in our children's activities, such as sports, choir, band, or some hobby. But many times we can't seem to find the time to have a Bible study, talk about God, or to take them to church. Which is more important? I hope you agree that God is more important. I know that many of you are grandparents or great-grandparents, but I hope you will challenge the young Christian parents you know to examine themselves to see if they are neglecting the opportunities they have to teach their children the way of the Lord. Encourage them to pray to God for guidance in this area, because our children's spiritual well-being and the fate of the church in America are in their hands. As grandparents and great-grandparents, we can help by doing our part by being a good example to our grandkids and doing what we can to teach them the truth, even if their parents are not. So I hope this lesson will remind you how important it is to train up this next generation in the way of the Lord, so they will not compromise God's truth. I hope they will teach their future children the same message, so that the Lord's church will remain strong and faithful to the Lord in the future here in America. So let's never grow weary of doing our part to restore true Christianity by teaching God's Word to future generations and encouraging them to live by what God's Word says without compromising the truth and turning toward the world. I appreciate you listening to my lesson, and I hope you found it to be biblical, and I hope it challenged you in some way. I would even be happy if it just made you think about your life or about God. I think it's important that we listen to and study God's Word as often as we can. Now, one thing I want to make clear is that I don't want you to treat my Word as if it's the Word of God. I say this because I'm just a man. However, I will always do my best to study God's Word and to teach the truth. But I can make mistakes just like anyone else can. So always go to God's Word to confirm what I'm teaching. We all need to be good Bereans. If you find that I'm preaching something wrong, please let me know and be ready to show me from Scripture where I got it wrong. Because as a teacher of God, I know that I'll be judged with a harsher judgment by God, James 3, verse number 1. I would also greatly appreciate it if you would tell people about LG Ministry. You can find all my videos on YouTube. Just search by my name or search by LG Ministry, and you should easily find the channel. Or you can go to lgministry.org. Our lessons are seen by people all over the world. So I hope you'll continue to watch our program and pray that we'll be able to plant God's Word for many years to come.

The last two planets in our outer solar system are Uranus and Neptune. These two planets are very similar. Both planets are classified as gas giants. They have similar overall appearances, have many moons, faint rings, and are very cold. While they have similar atmospheric compositions, there is a difference in their overall density. Uranus is slightly larger in diameter, but Neptune is slightly more massive. Each planet presents some unique characteristics as we consider their roles in our solar system. First, Uranus is a sideways planet. Where Jupiter's poles have only a very slight tilt of degrees, and Earth's axis is tilted 23.5 degrees, Uranus is tilted about 98 degrees from vertical. This extreme planetary tilt means the sun's light shines directly on the polar regions for much of its orbit. Since the planet rotates in this sideways fashion, each hemisphere experiences constant daylight, one half of its orbit, which totals 84 Earth years. When we consider the most distant planet, Neptune, we find that it has a highly active atmosphere. While Jupiter's winds reach speeds of 400 miles per hour, Neptune has the highest atmospheric wind speed in the entire solar system, reaching speeds nearly 1,200 miles per hour. Like all of the gas giant planets, Neptune has a rapid rotation, especially for its size, completing one rotation every 16 hours. Like Jupiter with its great red spot, Neptune also has been observed to host a giant storm. One such storm, observed by the Voyager 2 space probe in 1982, was named the Great Dark Spot. This storm had a size equal to Earth's diameter. In contrast to the persistence of Jupiter's large storm, Neptune's Great Dark Spot has since disappeared. But with violent atmospheric winds, it won't be the last disturbance seen. An additional quirk seen for both Uranus and Neptune is that their global magnetic fields are significantly tilted with respect to their rotation axes. So the poles of the magnetic field are substantially different than the poles of rotation. This contrasting alignment results in both planets having a highly complicated magnetosphere, caused by the magnetic field becoming twisted and distorted as it is rotated onto itself. As we see on Earth, the magnetic field plays a vital role in protecting and shielding the planet from the high-energy charged particles in space. Life on Earth would have serious complications if this type of scenario existed here. Now, when we consider the role these two planets have in our solar system, their existence is forever intertwined. Through history, many civilizations have made note of the existence and the position of the inner planets. Mercury, Venus, Mars, Jupiter, and Saturn. These five objects would be known as wandering stars because although their appearance in the sky was like a star, their movements wandered along different paths. Thus, the discovery of Uranus as a similarly wandering object in 1781 was the first discovery in thousands of years, and it was made possible by the telescopic invention. Uranus became intensely studied over the next half century. Its orbital parameters were slowly calculated and refined. However, by the early 1800s, astronomers had already noticed that there were significant differences between the calculated and the observed locations of Uranus. Now, the law of gravitation, supplied by Newton, the laws of planetary orbits, described by Kepler, had aided astronomers for nearly 200 years. To make accurate and calculated predictions of the known planets. Acknowledging that the cosmos is orderly and that it operates through regular functionality, astronomers and mathematicians began calculating and predicting the position of an unseen planet that could be the culprit inducing the differences in Uranus's location. From these precise predictions, the planet Neptune was discovered in 1846. During the creation week, God set

the Dayspring from on high hath visited us to give light unto them that sit in darkness and in the shadow of death, to guide our feet into the way of peace. Dayspring is an effort to be in touch with good people who love God and who believe that the Bible is His Word.

0: Dayspring is brought to you by your neighbors from Churches of Christ in this area. And now, visit with us as we draw near to God.
1: Thank you for being our guest today. It is a pleasure on our part to sit down with good people like you before God's Word and seek out its truths. May the Lord give us an open mind and a willingness to apply what we learn. 1 John chapter 3, verse 10. We shall begin our thoughts today at that verse. 1 John 3, verse 10. That passage says, "In this the children of God are manifest, and the children of the devil." The children of God and the children of the devil are manifest by the works they perform. Please notice carefully that brought to our attention are two classes of people. One referred to as the children of God, and the other referred to as the children of the devil. Jesus said in Matthew 12 and verse 30, "He that is not with me is against me, and he that gathers not with me scatters abroad." The force of that is, there is no third class, no middle class. Each of us, as responsible human beings, answerable to God, are in either one of those classes or the other. I am either a child of God, or I am a child of the devil. So I don't want to be classified. I'd rather be in the middle somewhere, but that's not possible. Jesus said it's an either-or situation. You're either on my side or you're on the devil's side. And, you know, there are many, many people in our world who would like to erase that distinction. No difference between these people here and these people here. We're all human beings, and this classification, children of God and children of the devil, is a figment of the imagination. It's not real. We're all in the same situation together. Well, that kind of thinking goes in the face of what's written in the Bible.

0: Jesus said in Matthew 5, I think at verse 9, blessed are the peacemakers, for they shall be called the children of God. There's a classification. Some people are identified by the Lord as children of God. Same thing is true in Romans chapter 8, verse 16. Paul said, the Spirit bears witness with our spirit that we are the children of God. And if children, then heirs. Heirs of God and joint heirs with Christ. What is it, Paul? Paul said there is a class of people identified as the children of God. The children of God. Galatians 3 and verse 26. The Bible says, ye are all the children of God by faith in Christ Jesus. By faith in Christ. That's where the Lord's children are found. But the point that I want to impress on us is this. There is a class of people identified in the Bible as the children of God. John thus wrote, and this was manifest, the children of God and the children of the devil. One of two. And in contrast to that, as for instance in Acts 13, when Paul and Barnabas were starting that first great preaching journey, they came to a place called Paphos. There was a fortune teller on that island, and he was keeping a man from hearing the truth, and Paul rebuked him and referred to him as a child of the devil. Well, he was a religious man, but he was in that other category. You're either in one or the other. You're either a child of God or you are a child of the devil. Ephesians 2 at verse 1, you hath he quickened who were dead in trespasses and sin, wherein in time past you walked according to the course of this world, according to the prince of the power of the air, the spirit that now works in the children of disobedience. Well, those are the devil's children. Children of disobedience. And that phrase appears several times in the book of Ephesians. The children of disobedience, contrasted with the children of obedience. In Matthew chapter 23, in Matthew chapter 23 at verse 15, the Bible makes this interesting comment. Jesus said, woe unto you, scribes and Pharisees, hypocrites, for ye compass land and sea to make one proselyte. And when he is made, ye make him twofold more the child of hell than yourselves. What you're making are people who belong in your class, children of hell, children of the devil, where his headquarters is. So there are those two categories, two classes, either children of God or children of the devil. The New Testament, God's Word, is valuable to us. It is a tremendous asset in that it helps us identify clearly who is in which class. If I want to know if I'm a child of God or if I'm a child of the devil, then I can turn to God's Word, and that treasure house will clearly delineate for me what each class is composed of. And I'll know, because it's so clear I can't miss it. Have to have help to miss it. It's so clear I cannot miss it. I am either. According to what the Bible teaches, I am either a child of God or I am a child of the devil. Now that takes some fortitude to do that. You have to be courageous to find your identity in the Bible. Some would prefer not to do it. They would prefer to overlook the Bible altogether and therefore erase that distinction. Not only in this world is that distinction made, but the Bible paints a picture for us of the world that is to come. John 5, verse 28. Jesus said, "The hour is coming, and now is, when all that are in the grave shall hear his voice and come forth. They that have done good unto the resurrection of life, and they that have done evil unto the resurrection of damnation." You see, those two categories are still present when this life is over. When everybody is summoned from their grave, we will still be categorized. You and I then will be either in that other state, we will still be either children of God or children of the devil. Great thing. 1 Peter 1, verse 3, "Blessed be the God and Father of our Lord Jesus Christ, who according to his abundant mercy hath begotten us again unto a lively hope by the resurrection of Jesus Christ from the dead, to an inheritance incorruptible and undefiled, and that fades not away, reserved in heaven for you." There's that contemplation on the other side of death for those who are the children of God. A wonderful place called heaven. A beautiful place where there are no problems. There is no sickness, no death. Everything is perfect around the throne of God. On the other hand, this is pictured for us. On the other side, "You who are troubled, rest with us till the Lord Jesus shall be revealed from heaven with his mighty angels in flaming fire, taking vengeance on them that know not God and that obey not the gospel of our Lord Jesus Christ, who shall be punished with everlasting destruction from the presence of God and the glory of his power." Disturbing, isn't it? That's the reason so many people would like to do away with this distinction. Let there be no distinction between children of God and children of the devil. Let us all go to heaven. Do away with the idea of eternal punishment. So, with these thoughts before us, the question that should burn in my mind, the question that should be on everybody's mind, is this: how does one become a child of God? I want to know that because I want to be one. I want to be a child of God because not only is the life here better, but on the other side, the life is so much better. And those who are the children of the devil will suffer eternally in a place called hell. How does one become a child of God? Here's a passage that helps us. John chapter 1, verse 12. "He came to his own, and his own received him not. As many as received him, and to them gave he power to become the sons of God, even to them that believe on his name." Power to become? To whom? To those who receive him and believe on his name. They're given power to become the sons of God. Doesn't say they have become sons of God, but they put in a position now where they can become such. Now in John chapter 3, verse 1, "There was a man of the Pharisees named Nicodemus, a ruler of the Jews. The same came to Jesus by night and said unto him, Rabbi, we know that thou art a teacher come from God. For no man can do these miracles that thou doest except God be with him." Jesus answered and said unto him, Verily, verily, I say unto thee, except a man be born again, he cannot see the kingdom of God. Born again. A second time. Born into the world, natural childbirth, now born again. Nicodemus saith to him, How can a man be born when he is old? Can he enter the second time into his mother's womb and be born? Jesus answered, Verily, verily, I say unto thee, except a man be born of water and of the Spirit, he cannot enter into the kingdom of God. Explain this birth. It is a birth of water and the Spirit, which enables you to enter into God's kingdom, to become a child in his family, to become one of his children. The new birth puts us in God's family, and thus we are referred to as the children of God. Many people in the religious world around us say that new birth is not necessary. It's not required. But that's in direct conflict with what the New Testament teaches. The new birth is necessary to enter into God's kingdom, to enter into his family. That new birth is complicated by the men of this world, the children of the devil. We have fake conversions presented to us that look good. They look real. They look like they're filled with meaning, but they're not genuine. We have religion that approaches us with a feel-good idea. We want to make you feel good, and when you have that feeling, then you know that you are in God's family. Confusing people. Some people equate that with joining a church. If you join a church, that means you are among the children of God. The New Testament doesn't say anything about that. A lot of show, a lot of display, long flowing robes, elaborate, expensive church buildings, temples, all such as that have nothing to do with being born again. Now, to be born again, 1 Corinthians 2, verse 1, Paul said, I, brethren, when I came to you, came not with excellency of speech or of wisdom, declaring unto you the testimony of God. I was with you in weakness and in fear and in much trembling. My speech and my preaching was not with enticing words of man's wisdom, but in demonstration of the Spirit and power, that your faith should not stand in the wisdom of men, but in the power of God. There, my friend, is a passage that helps us see that true teaching is not elaborate, fancy, ornate kinds of oratory, but that which is based on God's revelation. Romans chapter 16. In Romans chapter 16, at about verse 17, the apostle said, I beseech you, brethren, mark them which cause divisions and offenses contrary to the doctrine which you've learned, and avoid them. For they that are such serve not our Lord Jesus Christ, but their own belly, and by good words and fair speeches deceive the hearts of the simple. That's what's going on in our religious world. Good words and fair speeches designed to deceive. I must be born again. What does it mean to be born again? That's necessary in order for me to become a child of God. Before there can be a birth in the human realm, in the animal kingdom, or for that matter, even in the vegetable kingdom, before there can be a birth, there must first of all be a begetting. I must be begotten before I can be born. 1 Corinthians 4 and verse 15. In 1 Corinthians chapter 4 and verse 15, Paul wrote, "For though we have 10,000 instructors in Christ, yet have ye not many fathers? For in Christ Jesus I have begotten you through the gospel." What is it, Paul? Begotten through the gospel. Begotten. Not born, but begotten. That means the birth process has been started. So in James 1 and verse 18, James said, "Of his own will begat he us with the word of truth." He begat us. That refers to a time when the seed was planted, when a conception took place. Maybe birth will not follow. It does not necessarily mean that a birth will always follow. I go out in the spring and prepare the ground for my garden. I get that ground all worked up just right, and I sow seed in that ground. When I sow that seed, my garden has been begotten. No fruit has been born yet, but the begetting process has begun. The same thing is true in the human family. A couple is told by their physician that they are expecting a child several months in the future. The conception has already occurred. The seed has been planted in the womb. Many things could happen between that time and the actual birth that would keep that birth from happening. It quite often does. But the point is, the time of begetting, when you believe in Jesus Christ, is the time when the seed is planted in your heart. It is not the time when the birth takes place, and that's what we want. We want to be born into the family of God and become His children. So, 1 Peter 1, verse 23, we are born again, not of corruptible seed, but of incorruptible, by the word of God which lives and abides forever. All flesh is as grass, the glory of man, the flower of grass. The grass withers, the flower fades away, but the word of the Lord endures forever. And this is the word which by the gospel is preached unto you. Jesus once said in Luke 8, verse 11, the seed is the word of God. That's what must be planted in your heart. When you accept that seed into your heart and you believe it, that's the time when conception takes place. The birth process is still to be worked out, but that's the time when the process begins. Now, hear this carefully. When I believe in Jesus Christ as the Son of God, my heart is changed. I no longer feel like I did before toward Him. I'm convinced that He is to be my leader, my Savior. I want to follow Him and obey His will. That's what happens when I believe. My heart is changed. But there's another step that must follow that. That birth has not taken place yet, just a conception. Repentance. If when I believe, that's the time my heart has changed, when I genuinely repent of my sins, that's when my life changes. I no longer act like I did before. I have reformed my life and brought it into harmony with God. I no longer want to be known as a child of the devil. I want to be known as a child of God, and I'm going to try my best to show that by my life. That's what repentance does. I've turned from one direction to another. I've turned away from my former life, the world, and now I'm headed toward God. That's what repentance does. But I'm still not a child of God. I've changed my mind about him. I've changed the way I live toward him. But now I must change the state of my being. What state am I in? I'm still a child of the devil. Until that state is actually changed. And that state is changed when I am baptized in water into Christ. That's when the new birth is completed. I'm now a child of God. Titus chapter 3 and verse 5 says, not by works of righteousness which we've done, but according to his mercy he saved us by the washing of regeneration and the renewing of the Holy Ghost. What is it, Paul? Washing. What is that? That's the water of baptism. I am regenerated as the result of the washing of regeneration and the renewing of the Holy Spirit. So, when I believe, I change my heart. When I repent, I change my life. When I'm baptized, I change my state. Galatians 3 and verse 27. Paul said, for as many of you as have been baptized into Christ, have put on Christ. How do I get into Christ? Not by believing, not by repenting, but by being baptized into him. And when I am baptized into him, that's when I put on Christ. The actual state of my existence has now changed. I am now in the Lord's family. I am a child of God. Let us draw near with a true heart in full assurance of faith, having our hearts sprinkled from an evil conscience and our bodies washed with pure water. We've had that done. Our bodies have been washed in baptism, and now we can draw near to God in full assurance of faith. So that's the new birth. Change of heart, change of life, and change of state. Believe, repent, and be baptized. Everybody who becomes a child is born the same way. And everybody who becomes a child of God and experiences the new birth is born the same way. God doesn't have a different law for you and for me and for others. It's all the same. Here's the way to be born again and to become a child of God and have hope for life through all eternity. Thank you for being our guest today. Until the next time, may the goodness of God be yours in full measure.
1: 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May the peace of God rule in your hearts. And may the light of Christ brighten heaven's way.
2: Jesus said, "He who believes and is baptized will be saved." But on a regular basis, people will object to the command to be baptized, saying the thief on the cross wasn't baptized, and yet he was saved. Dear friend, would you appreciate with me that the thief on the cross died before Jesus' death, burial, and resurrection? Romans chapter 10 and verse 9 says, if you confess with your mouth the Lord Jesus and believe in your heart that God has raised him from the dead, you will be saved. The thief on the cross couldn't believe in the resurrection of Christ, because Christ had not yet even died.
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0: Thank you for tuning in to Bible, the Bible, and more Bible. My name is Key Ford. I'm the minister of the Auburn Hills Church of Christ in Woodbury, Tennessee. There is a question that has been asked for many years, and if you ask many people, you'll get many different answers. You ask a person who proclaims to be a Christian, and you say, "Are you saved?" And they'll say, "Of course I'm saved. I believe in Jesus Christ." And so if you ask them, "How did you become saved?" And you get a variety of different answers. Somebody will simply say that I just believe, and that's all that I had to do. And at that moment, he saved me from my sins. Some people will say, "Well, I said this sinner's prayer, and I asked God to come into my heart." Now, some people say, "Well, you know what? I shook hands with the pastor, and he added me to his church." And we can go on and on and on with different ways about how people have obtained, how people state that they have obtained salvation. But when we open the scriptures, it shows us exactly how we obtain salvation. And if we look at the scriptures and we realize that the way that we obtain salvation is not the way that we found in scripture, what will we do? My question and my challenge to us all as we go through these scriptures, if I see that I've been saved a different way than what the Bible says, what will I do? Will I take the time out to search the scriptures like those noble Bereans did in Acts 17:11? And if I see that I was wrong in what I was doing, will I make things right? So often it's the case that we feel like what we've done is right, and our feelings and what we think is not what's supposed to be our direct guide to what we must do to be saved. Because you can ask a person and they'll tell you, "I think that I'm right with God." But 1 Peter 1 lets us know without a doubt, we can know without a doubt that we are saved and have salvation. And then we can also notice the words of John that are written in 1 John 5. 1 John writes to the people. He says in verse 13, "These things have I written unto you that believe on the name of the Son of God, that ye may know that ye have eternal life, and that ye may believe on the name of the Son of God." So it's by what is written in this book that we know that we have eternal life, that we know that we have obtained salvation, and there is no name under heaven by which we must be saved in Christ Jesus. So when we look at these three different men today, I want us to notice that these were good men who we're going to look at, but were they saved? And what did they do to obtain salvation? So let us notice in the book of Acts. Acts beginning at the 8th chapter, because I want us to take time out to look through the scriptures, because there are many people who say, "Well, I'm a good person, so by default, since I'm a good person, God is going to let me go to heaven. And I don't have to do anything else." But let's take the time out to examine the scriptures, because I want us all to notice that mindset is not right when it comes to just saying I'm going to be saved and simply leave it at that. Because we have to know without a shadow of a doubt if we are saved, because our souls will spend somewhere for an eternity. And that's either going to be heaven or hell. So now let's notice the book of Acts. The book of Acts, and we're going to begin at the 8th chapter to look at our first character study, the Ethiopian eunuch. The Ethiopian eunuch, we can read in beginning at verse number 25. Starts off and says, "And they, when they had testified and preached the word of the Lord, returned to Jerusalem and preached the gospel in many villages of the Samaritans. And the angel of the Lord spake unto Philip, saying, Arise and go unto the south, unto the way that goeth down from Jerusalem unto Gaza, which is desert. And he rose and went, and behold, a man of Ethiopian eunuch of great authority under Candace, queen of the Ethiopians, who had the charge of all her treasure and had come to Jerusalem for to worship." Now, I want you to notice a few things about this Ethiopian eunuch. He was someone who was of great authority. He was someone in a position of power. He was over all the treasure of the queen of Ethiopia, of Candace. And it says that he was going to Jerusalem to worship. Now, I want you to picture this in your mind. From Jerusalem to Ethiopia is a great distance. This man is traveling by chariot, and he is going all the way to worship in Jerusalem to a temple that, guess what? Because he was an Ethiopian, he was not going to be able to worship inside of the temple. So he was going to be there on the outskirts. He seemed to be a good person, right? This man is traveling a great distance to go to service, to go to worship God, and is not going to even be able to be permitted to go inside the temple, but he makes this great journey. You know, we have some people who live right in town and won't darken the doors of a church building. They won't even get up and go sit in a nice, cool building or get in the air-conditioned car and get on to the building. But we have this man who travels such a great distance. So just looking at his character, you'll say, man, that dude is a good person. Let him go ahead and go to heaven. He can't do no wrong. Let's notice a little bit more about this eunuch. It says now in verse number 28, he was returning, and sitting in his chariot reading Isaiah the prophet. Then the Spirit said unto Philip, go near and join thyself to this chariot. So not only is this man someone who is of great authority, he's traveled this distance, showing that he wants to know more about God. He's also reading his Bible. He's studying the scriptures of the Old Testament, I should say. He's reading the book of Isaiah. Seems to be a very good person. Seems to be sincere. He's saved already, right? Let's notice. Verse number 30 says, and Philip ran thither to him and heard him read the prophet Isaiah and said, understandest thou what thou readest? And he said, how can I except some man should guide me? And he desired Philip that he would come up and sit with him. So not only is this man reading his Bible, he is wanting someone to teach him what thus said the Lord. Man, this is an open book. He seems to be a good person. But my question at this moment, with all of these things that are said about this eunuch, is he saved at this moment? Is he already saved because he's doing these things? There are many people will say, yes, by token, he's done everything that he needs to do. He's showing that he loves God. His actions prove it. He's studying. He wants somebody to teach him about God. So, of course, he has to be saved, Key. Let's go a little further. Verse number 32, the place of the scripture which he read was this. He was led as a sheep to the slaughter, and like a lamb dumb before his shears, so opened he not his mouth. In his humiliation, his judgment was taken away, and who shall declare his generation? For his life is taken from the earth. Now he's quoting from Isaiah 53 about the prophecy about our Lord and Savior, how he will come and give his life. And the eunuch answered Philip and said, I pray thee, of whom speakest the prophet this, of himself or of some other man? Then Philip opened his mouth and began at the same scripture and preached unto him Jesus. And as they went on their way, they came into a certain water. And the eunuch said, see, here is water. What doth hinder me to be baptized? And Philip said, if thou believest with all thine heart, thou mayest. And he answered and said, I believe that Jesus Christ is the Son of God. So this man has now heard the word. He believes it. And now he wants to be baptized into Christ. So before his baptism, before he has admitted all of these things, is this eunuch saved? Friends, the answer is no. The answer at this point right now, the eunuch has still not obtained salvation. Now notice verse number 38. And he commanded the chariot to stand still, and they went down both into the water, both Philip and the eunuch, and he baptized him. And when they were come up out of the water, the Spirit of the Lord caught away Philip, and the eunuch saw him no more, and he went on his way rejoicing. Now, at this moment, when Philip has now been baptized and has been raised up, he's been buried with Christ in baptism, and now he has been raised to walk in newness of life, Philip has now obtained salvation. Salvation was not before he did what thus said the Lord. So even though he was a good person, he was a person who studied his Bible, he was studying the scripture, he was one who traveled a distance to go worship, he was one who wanted to be taught, he was one who believed until he completed exactly what thus said the Lord, this man was not saved. So where do we get the authority today to just simply tell someone to say this simple prayer and God is going to be, or God, are you going to be made whole of God? Friends, that is false doctrine. And there are many people who believe that they can simply say a simple prayer, Lord Jesus, come into my heart, and that everything is going to be all right. Friends, that's disrespect to God's word. That's not respecting God for what he says. That's respecting a man for what he has said. Because we live in a world today where people want to make things so simple and make things so convenient for others. But God's word is the only way that we're going to obtain salvation, by doing what thus saith the Lord. So we see with this eunuch, a good man, a great man, who was not saved until he completed everything that was told him. He had to hear that word. He had to believe it. And he had to be baptized. He confessed that great name first before he was baptized. And now he was added to the kingdom. So the Ethiopian eunuch is one great study. And if you still follow me in the book of Acts, we're going to turn over to the next chapter and notice the next person, Saul of Tarsus. Now, when you think about Saul, who later became Paul, Saul was one who was, it was a great man. You read in the book of Acts, and the last verse, it says that he was consenting to the death of Christians. And we see how Stephen was stoned by the people, and they laid his clothes down at Saul's feet. Acts, the 8th chapter, begins with the church being scattered abroad because Saul was hauling men and women off to prison. You know what? This is somebody who was very zealous of what he was doing. He thought that he was doing the right thing. He thought that these Christians were preaching a fake God, a fake Christ. And so guess what? If Christ was not the Messiah, Paul would have been doing the right thing. Paul would have been okay for what he was doing. But he was wrong. He was persecuting Christians, and he could not be found right until he did what was right in God's eyesight. Now notice in chapter 9, let's notice about Saul. Verse number one reads, "And Saul, yet breathing out threatenings and slaughters against the disciples of the Lord, went unto the high priest and desired of him letters to Damascus, to the synagogues, that if he found any of this way, whether they were men or women, he might bring them bound unto Jerusalem." So Saul is out for the cause. He's ready to go defend God because there's these people who are preaching about this false Messiah, according to Saul's mindset. So he goes to the high priest and he goes and get these letters so that he can go to Damascus. And guess what? So he can, anybody he finds on that way, he's going to haul them off to jail for teaching this false doctrine, because he's going to be the stand up guy for God. You know, Paul later speaks about how he did this thing, how he persecuted the church of God foolishly because he thought that he was doing the right thing. There was a way that seemed right to Paul, but guess what? It was wrong. And now notice what Saul does in verse number 3. "And as he journeyed, he came near Damascus, and suddenly there shined round about him a light from heaven." You remember when I said earlier, there are some people who say, "Well, I was saved because I seen the light. The light appeared unto me, and at that moment I knew I was saved." What about Saul? The Lord appears to Saul. A light shines before him. Saul doesn't know exactly what's going on at this moment, but he is now seeing that light that so many people claim to see. Friends, don't let people misuse you because you do not study the scriptures. There are many people who seek to make prey of people and try to just give them this false illusion of God because people simply do not read the scriptures. Again, Hosea stated, "My people are destroyed for lack of knowledge." I can tell you anything about God, and I can make up stuff about God and just throw a random verse out there and you will believe it. But if you study for yourself, you will be able to see these things and realize if someone is telling you the truth or if someone is telling you a lie. That's why I always encourage, if you ever watch this program, if there's anything you ever question us on, please call me. Come see me. I'll come see you. But always make sure you have your Bibles open, because I don't want you to say, "Well, that preacher said," or "that preacher said this." No, I want you to see what thus said the Lord. So now let's get back to Saul. Saul, he said that he seen that light, and then a voice saying unto him, "Saul, Saul, why persecutest thou me?" And he said, "Who art thou, Lord?" And the Lord said, "I am Jesus, whom thou persecutest. It is hard for thee to kick against the pricks." And he, trembling and astonished, said, "Lord, what wilt thou have me to do?" And the Lord said unto him, "Arise and go into the city, and it shall be told thee what thou must do." Now, at this moment, Saul is looking for to make things right. He's asking, "What must I do?" Saul was not saved at this point. He's asking, "What must I do?" And the people who are with him, you know what? They're going to be astonished. In the next verse, we see them says, "And the man which journeyed with him stood speechless, hearing a voice, but seeing no man. And Saul arose from the earth when his eyes were open, he saw no man, but they led him by the hand and brought him unto Damascus." Paul has now lost his vision. Paul cannot see, so the men who are with him have to lead him to the town. So again, you have Saul who saw the light. Like many people say they've seen today, that I've seen this certain light, and I know that I'm saved because I saw the light. But there was still something that he had to do. He was not saved at that moment when he saw the light. So let's go a little further and see what happens with Saul. Verse number 10 states, and there was a certain disciple at Damascus named Ananias. And to him said the Lord in a vision, Ananias. And he said, behold, I am here, Lord. And the Lord said unto him, arise and go into the street, which is called Straight, and inquire in the house of Judas for one called Saul of Tarsus. For behold, he prayeth. Now, again with the sinner's prayer, he was in there praying. Is Saul saved because he was in there simply praying? It said that Ananias, when he goes to seek him out, that he will be in that house praying. Verse number 12 says, and he seeth in a vision a man named Ananias coming and putting his hand on him that he might receive his sight. Then Ananias answered, Lord, I have heard by many of this man how much evil he had done to the saints at Jerusalem. And here he hath authority from the chief priests to bind all that call on thy name. But the Lord said unto him, go thy way, for he is a chosen vessel unto me to bear my name before the Gentiles and the kings and the children of Israel. For I will show him how great things he must suffer for my name's sake. Now, this is the wonderful thing that you got to respect about Saul, because after he obtains salvation, he becomes Paul. And now the one who was doing the persecuting is now become the persecuted. But it's all after he obtains salvation. Now, verse number 17, we read that Ananias, he goes and he finds Saul, and he states to him, notice in the middle of this verse, he says, brother Saul, the Lord, even Jesus that appeared unto them in the way as thou camest, has sent me that thou mightest receive thy sight and be filled with the Holy Ghost. And immediately there fell from his eyes as it had been scales, and he received sight forthwith and arose and was baptized. A notice, he arose and then was baptized, and he was made to be right. Saul did not obtain salvation on the road to Damascus. Saul did not become right with God until Ananias came there and he was baptized, and he was able to be counted worthy to serve in the fold. Friends, when we want to take the time out to study these things, it'll become more clear to us, so that we won't have to just take the word of somebody else, that we can see it in the scriptures. Again, Saul was praying. He wasn't saved. Salvation didn't come to him just because he was praying and there fasting and not eating. It didn't come just because he saw the light, but when he obeyed what thus said the Lord. And when you look at the further account, when he is given this account again in Acts, the 22nd chapter, notice these words. Paul is talking about what happened and how he was counted worthy and how Jesus had chose him. He says, and now why tarriest thou? Arise and be baptized, calling on the name of the Lord. That's what he did in order to receive salvation. So now let us go to our last person, who was also found in the book of Acts, Cornelius. Now, when we look at Cornelius, it's hard to argue about Cornelius. Because you know what? When we read the first few verses about Cornelius, we realize that overall Cornelius is just an all-around good person. All the things that he had done. Notice Acts, the 10th chapter, beginning at verse number 1. Beginning at verse number 1, we see there was a certain man in Caesarea called Cornelius, a centurion of the band called the Italian band. So he was over 100 men. This was a man who was in a prominent position. He had a 100-man army called the Italian band. And it says he was a devout man and one that feared God with all his house, which gave much alms to the people and prayed to God always. So Cornelius is all around just a great guy. He is one who realizes who God is. Not only is he teaching himself, but he's teaching his family. He's giving to the poor. He's a devout man. He's continuing to pray to God, and he's studying the word. So someone would look at from the world standpoint today and look at Cornelius and say, that man is without a doubt saved. He's a good person by nature. He's good. All the thing he has to do is just continue to do what he's doing, and he's going to be saved. But now, let's notice a little bit further. Verse number 3 says, and he saw in a vision, evidently about the ninth hour of the day, an angel of God coming to him and saying unto him, Cornelius. And when he looked on him, he was afraid. What is it, Lord? And he said unto him, thy prayers and thine alms are come up for a memorial before God. So it has to be the case that Cornelius must have been praying something about salvation, because when we study our Bibles, we realize that God doesn't answer the prayers of sinners. Now, when it comes to a sinner's prayer, as I stated, there's no such thing as a sinner's prayer. But when we look at it from the standpoint of if a person, and this is a belief of mine, and we look at it from the scripture, we can back this up, that if a person is seeking out salvation or wanting to find out, Lord, am I doing the right thing, that God will make a way providentially for them to have that message got to them. It could be that you are watching this message and you've never studied it from this standpoint. If there's anything that we can do at any time, we will be happy to sit down with you, to open up the scriptures, to study them together so that we can make sure that we have indeed laid hold of salvation, because it is too important. We have to make sure we know where our souls are going after we die. So again, Cornelius was told and said that thine alms have come up before God for a memorial, thy prayers and thy alms, I should say. And so now we know that Cornelius is going to be the first Gentile convert, and God sends Peter to him. And so Peter goes to him, and then as we get a little bit further in the book of Acts, the 10th chapter, we see in verse number 34, it says, then Peter opened his mouth and said, of a truth I perceive that God is not a respecter of persons. God is not choosing today that only this group of people can be saved. God has made salvation available for all mankind. For ye all are children of God, are sons of God through faith in Christ Jesus, who have been baptized into Christ, and we have been raised to walk a newness of life. And then if you go a little further in Galatians, the 3rd chapter, around verse 28, he says there's neither Jew nor Gentile. There's neither bond nor free. There's neither male nor female, for ye all are one in Christ Jesus. Galatians 3:28. So when you look at Cornelius at this time, a good man, one who was full of good works, but he still was not saved. God was going to send someone to him to let him know what he must do to be saved. Verse number 35 says, but in every nation, he that feareth him and worketh righteousness is accepted with him. And so then we see in verse number 38, it says how God anointed Jesus of Nazareth with the Holy Ghost and with power, who went about doing good and healing all these that were oppressed of the devils, for God was with him. And we are witnesses of all things which he did, both in the land of Jews and in Jerusalem, whom they slew and hanged on a tree. Him God raised up the third day and showed him openly. And then we go a little bit further, and we make it down to verse 44. When Peter spake yet these words, the Holy Ghost fell on all them which heard the word, and they of the circumcision which believed were astonished, as many as came with Peter, because that of the Gentiles also was poured out the gift of the Holy Ghost. For they heard them speak with tongues and magnify God. Then answered Peter, can any man forbid water that these should not be baptized, which have received the Holy Ghost as well? And he commanded them to be baptized in the name of the Lord. Then prayed they him to tarry certain days. So before Peter got there, was Cornelius saved? The answer is no. He had to do something. He had the gift of the Holy Ghost was poured upon Peter and upon Cornelius and his household. And they were able to speak with tongues to show God's handiwork, to show that they were indeed doing what thus said the Lord, to show that the power of God was there. So friends, after just looking at these three different men, after looking at the Ethiopian eunuch, who was without a doubt appeared to be such a great man, one who was of authority, one who had the knowledge he was studying, one who wanted to be taught more, one who was going to worship, one who was willing to obey, was he saved before he was baptized? No. We even look at Saul of Tarsus, who seen that light that many people claim that they seen that light today, who was praying to God, who was saying a prayer, but still was not saved until Ananias came and touched him And he received the Holy Ghost, and then he was baptized, and from his eyes fell those scales, and he was able to rise up and eat meat and go out to be a great apostle of God. He was not saved until he completed what he had to do. And then also Cornelius, someone who was a devout man, who feared God, who prayed regularly. He was good for his household. He was trying to just serve God. The first Gentile convert was not saved until he did what thus said the Lord. So don't let anyone fool you about salvation, because it is important. Again, I cannot stress it enough. We may think that the most important thing is getting our bills taken care of, making sure we have a job, making sure we have a spouse, or making sure we have something else. But the most important thing that we can do is to make sure that when we take our last breath and when we have to stand before God at the judgment, that we are saved. So if someone has duped you or pulled the wool over your eyes and saying that you don't have to do anything, you can live any way you want to, because there are many people who use Ephesians 2 as a crutch to say, well, you know what? God is not really going to help you. God has chosen you. You don't have to do anything to obtain salvation. Let's read that verse while we have a few more moments left, because I want to clarify that up as we get ready to extend our invitation. Ephesians, the second chapter. Ephesians, the second chapter reads, and verse number 8 says, "For by grace are you saved through faith, and that not of yourselves. It is the gift of God, not of works, lest any man should boast." That is true. There's nothing that I can do. It doesn't matter how many recordings I tape. If I do not obey God, I cannot be saved. Now, there are people who think that just because I'm going to say this prayer and God's grace is going to wash over everything. God's grace is sufficient. God's grace is very sufficient, and it sustains us, and it's the reason that we are here. But friends, obey God. Follow what he has said to do. He has laid forth what we should do to be saved. Don't look inside your own self. Don't listen to friends. Go to the word of God yourself and see what thus said the Lord, because your soul is on the line. If one has not obeyed the gospel of Christ, we can assist in that. One can obey the gospel by hearing the word of God, according to Romans 10:17. After hearing those words, one must believe all those words, according to John 8:24. And after believing those words, one must repent of all sins, according to Acts 17:30 and also Luke 13:3-5. And then one must confess that name of Jesus Christ, that sweet name, that he is the Son of God, according to Matthew 10:32 and also Romans 10:9-10. And then one must be baptized for the remission of sins, according to Acts 2:38. And it's not a once save, always save. One must remain faithful unto the point of death, according to Revelation 2:10. Salvation is important. If you want to know how to obtain salvation, look here. Don't look inside your own self. Don't look into friends, but take the word of God. Be like those noble Bereans. Thank you for your time.
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2: 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It's an exciting new publication designed to focus completely on evangelism. And the best part, it's free. 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You're going to see instructions as to how to make better use of house to house and heart to heart. Inside, you're going to read of conversion stories, successes that congregations are experiencing. You're going to read about the seminars that we're doing and the reports from churches where we're going. If you would like to sign up for this free publication, go to the website, fill out the material, register today. You don't want to miss

this segment in our study of the Psalms, we're going to be studying from Psalm chapter 51. And so I invite you to turn there and follow along as we study this wonderful chapter that demonstrates the great humility of King David. I want to read another passage as we begin this study from the book of Micah. And there in Micah chapter 6, verses 9 and following, there Micah describes God's attitude and desire for us to have hearts that are very humble. In fact, verse 8, let me read verse 8 in that chapter. He hath showed thee, O man, what is good, and what doth Jehovah require of thee but to do justly and to love kindness and to walk humbly with thy God. The 51st chapter of the Psalm has as its backdrop the unfortunate incident in David's life where he committed adultery with Bathsheba. That's recorded in 2 Samuel chapters 11 and 12. And for sake of time, I'm just going to give you a brief summary of that horrible moment in David's life when he abandoned all of his faith and all of his trust in God, and he was turned aside unto worldly desires and things of the flesh. There was a time when kings were supposed to go out to battle. That doesn't mean they scheduled wars as if on a certain date they would go out and engage in battle with some neighboring country. It's simply a description of the occasion when the enemy might lift up its head or rebel against the neighbor next to them, the nation next to them. And that was the inspired writer's way of saying there was a battle at hand. David should have gone out to face the enemy. But rather than go out to battle, he sends Joab to lead his troops. And David stays at home in Jerusalem. And he became very comfortable in his position. And on this occasion, David had gone up to the rooftop to meditate and to relax. And he looked across the way to another building on a rooftop where Bathsheba was bathing. And evidently she was bathing, and she was there in unholy attire, and David lusted after her. And so he sent a messenger and inquired of her, and eventually brought her to David, and in a very concise way, the inspired writer tells us that he lay with her, and then she became with child. And in an attempt to cover up his sin, David called her husband home. Her husband's name was Uriah, and evidently Uriah was on the front line of the battle where David should have been. But he calls Uriah home, and he wants Uriah to spend the night with Bathsheba in order to leave the impression that the child was that of Uriah. Uriah was of a much more noble character than David was, and Uriah refused to enter in and to be with his wife because he was very noble in respect for his fellow soldiers as well. And then David took another step to cover up his sin. He got Uriah drunk and left him alone, hopefully that he would go into his wife again, but he again refused to do so. And in one last desperate attempt to destroy the possibility that this news might become known, David sends Uriah back to Joab with a letter in his hand, in Uriah's hand, actually announcing Uriah's death sentence. For in those instructions, he was told to put Uriah at the very heat of the battle and then draw back, leaving Uriah exposed. And that's exactly what Joab did. And then the letter was sent to David that Joab had followed David's instructions with the information that Uriah had been killed. And then it says very clearly in those two chapters that what David had done displeased God. Now, let's go a little

little bit further into the story. For had the story ended there and we had not been told of David's reaction to God's exposure of that sin, it would have made a lot of difference in how God treated David. God sends a prophet to David. His name was Nathan. And Nathan tells David this wonderful parable in which there was a man who had one little ewe lamb. And that ewe lamb was like a household pet to him. He was close to the children in the family. They treated him as a household pet. And there came a guest to town who then, having a multitude of lambs of his own, rather than slay one of his own lambs, he takes the ewe lamb from that individual and he slays that in order to make a feast for his guest. And then Nathan tells him that parable, and David in anger said, "That man deserves to die." And Nathan looked upon David and he said, "You are the man." By taking Bathsheba unto himself, David was guilty of taking a woman unto himself that belonged to Uriah. It is out of that background in David's response to Nathan's message, a response of a contrite heart and humility, that this particular psalm was written. There's so many different ways to divide this psalm. You can look at this psalm from the standpoint of the horrible nature of sin. You can look at this psalm from the standpoint of a very humble attitude on the part of David. You can look at this psalm from the standpoint of David's reaction and the blessings that went with it. I'm going to divide the psalm into three parts for our study. We're going to look at David's confession in verses 1 through 6, and then we're going to focus on David's cleansing in verses 7 through 12, and then we'll focus on David's commitment in verses 13 through 19. Now, before we actually begin the study of this psalm itself, I want to present a question to you, and we're going to answer that question after we finish studying this chapter. And the question is this: if God destroyed Nadab and Abihu for what they did, why did God not destroy David and Bathsheba for what they did in violation of the law of Moses that actually called for the death of those who committed adultery? Keep that in mind, and we're going to answer it after we study the psalm. Let's take a look at the first six verses and look, if you will, at David's confession. This is a very personal confession. David has been brought to his senses that, in fact, he has sinned before God and he has sinned with regard to Bathsheba and Uriah. Now listen to what he writes. "Have mercy upon me, O God, according to thy loving kindness. According to the multitude of thy tender mercies, blot out my transgressions. Wash me thoroughly from mine iniquity. Cleanse me from my sin." Let me pause there for just a moment and make a couple of observations. In these first two verses, every word in the Hebrew language that was used to refer to sin is utilized here. David talks about his transgressions, a violation of the law. He talks about his iniquity, an action that is so horrible that it is void of every portion and every aspect of proper treatment of our fellow man. And then he refers to it as sin, a three-letter word, a word that is missing from our vocabulary today in so many circles. I read a book many years ago by a man by the name of Carl Messenger, in which he pointed out that in fact there was an absence of the word sin in our society, and that the last president to even use the word was Dwight D. Eisenhower. Well, later George Bush would use that word as he acknowledged sin in his life. But I wonder how many of our leaders have recognized that many of the things that we are now enduring and facing in our society is because
Our nation has sinned. David used three words, all of which described his action. And then you'll notice also that he uses various words that indicate his desire for God to forgive those sins to the utmost. Wash me, cleanse me, have mercy upon me. And then as I continue this in verses 3 and 4, for I know my transgressions, my sin is ever before me. And against thee and thee only have I sinned. Oh, he sinned against Bathsheba, and he sinned against Uriah, but David recognized that his sin was a sin against God. Joseph, when he was tempted by Potiphar's wife, he made the observation that, how can I do this, engage in this sin with Potiphar's wife? It's a sin against God. Until we recognize that every sin is a slap in the face to the almighty justice of our God, we'll never understand the true depth of sin. And then concluding this confession of David, listen to what he writes in verses 5 and 6. Behold, I was brought forth in iniquity, and in sin did my mother conceive me. I don't like the NIV here. I don't believe it's an honest translation. It's more of a interpretation and a commentary. When it reads, I was born a sinner, man is not born a sinner. He goes into sin. But this was David's way of stressing the fact that he was born into a world of sin, and he succumbed to that. He was brought forth in iniquity. I like the way that the late Gus Nichols used to illustrate the truth of this when he said, if I were to tell you I was born in a cucumber patch, that doesn't mean I'm a cucumber. David was simply saying, I was born in a world of sin, and I gave in to that sin. And so this confession then ends in verse 6 when he says, behold, thou desirest truth in the inward parts, that's the heart, the truth in the inward parts, and in the hidden part thou will make me to know wisdom. David is pouring his heart out to God. He is touched by the realization that he has sinned in the presence of God, and he has sinned against God. And thus David confesses his sin. Let's look at the second part of this psalm where David expresses the cleansing that he was confident he would receive. It's often been said that to be justified in the sight of God is to be treated just as if I had not sinned. Sometimes it's said that God forgets our sin, and that he will take our sins and he will cast it into the depths of the sea, and he will remove our sin as far as the east is from the west. I want you to think about that illustration for just a moment. If I were to travel from the North Pole to the South Pole, north to south or south to north, there is a termination point. But if I were to tell you I'm going to travel from the east to the west, there is no termination point. And thus, when God said he would remove our iniquities as far as the east is from the west, it means they won't be recovered. Cast into the depths of the sea, into the darkest, deepest parts of the ocean where man has never gone and perhaps never will go. God is simply saying the extent of his forgiveness is absolutely amazing. And so David tells me in this particular section that he is being cleansed thoroughly. And with the blood of Christ, we have exactly that kind of cleansing. Now let's look at these verses 7 through 12. Purify me with hyssop, the means by which the priest would sprinkle the blood upon the people. Purify me with hyssop, and I shall be clean. Wash me, and I shall be whiter than snow. Imagine, if you will, a fresh fallen snow on an early winter morning, and the absolute beauty of that. I find it astonishing that even in our part of the world, when we have enough snow to cover the ground, we open the curtains in the morning and we look out upon a snow-covered field or a snow-covered yard, and it catches our attention, the absolute beauty of it and the purity of it. But David continues to use phrases, mounting words upon words,
to help us understand what's involved in God's great forgiveness. Make me to hear joy and gladness. There is a sense in which sin, when we are aware that we have sinned, places a tremendous burden upon our hearts. And David has said it removes the joy from our life, and it takes our gladness out of our disposition and our countenance, and even the bones ache within. I'm sure that most of us have had those experiences in our life when we've done something that we know is wrong in the sight of God, and there is that burden that rests upon our shoulders, and we long to have that burden removed. David is telling us that in this cleansing, that burden is removed, and I can capture once again the great joy and the happiness that comes with walking in the light as he is in the light. 1 John chapter 1, verses 6 through 8. David continues to mount up these words as he expresses his cleansing. Listen to verse 9. Hide thy face from my sins and blot out mine iniquities. Will you turn away from what I've done? And let me once again enjoy the fellowship that I have with you by blotting out my iniquities. I've often made this point, not only in this series of studies, but on occasions when I study the Bible with regard to the wonderful extent of forgiveness. If you take two parties that become alienated with each other for whatever reason, but particularly because one party has wronged the other party and has so offended them by his action, it is the prerogative of the offended party, the party that has been wronged, to set the terms of forgiveness. It's not the guilty party who determines what terms will bring about forgiveness. It is the innocent party. David recognizes that here. He's desirous that God blot out his iniquities, that in God's mind, God will then treat David as if David had not sinned. I think David's prayer was answered, as we'll see in a few moments. But then I continue in verses 10 and following. Create in me a clean heart, O God, and renew a right spirit within me. David abandoned the correct spirit when he gave in to the temptation to lust after Bathsheba. And even when he looked upon that woman, he could have stopped the sin in his tracks if he had turned away and turned his attention to God and maintained a spirit that was desirous of doing what God wanted him to do. I find it amazing that our Lord, of whom David was a type, David fell far short of the perfection that Jesus demonstrated, for our Lord was sinless. And how is it that our Lord, in his human form, and in the face of some of the most incredible temptations, could remain sinless? It is because our Lord maintained a right spirit. And that spirit was to hold fast to God's word. Three times in Matthew chapter 4 and also in Luke chapter 4, it is said that the devil tempted Jesus with everything the devil had, the lust of the flesh, the lust of the eyes, the vainglory of life. And in every situation, our Lord responded by saying, "It is written, it is written, it is written." And with the word of God, our Lord managed to ward off the darts of Satan and to remain faithful. Our Lord maintained the proper spirit. David is now desirous that in this cleansing, that his spirit, his trust in God will be restored. Create in me a clean heart and renew a right spirit in me. Look at verse 11 as David continues to describe his cleansing. Cast me not away from thy presence and take not thy Holy Spirit from me. I can think of nothing worse than on the judgment day to hear the words of our Savior say, "Depart from me, ye workers of iniquity," into that everlasting punishment that, according to Matthew 25, Jesus said was prepared for the devil and his angels. I cannot imagine what existence will be like to be totally void
of anything that God has given to us, the world in which we live with all of its blessings in a physical way, the sunshine, the rain, the beauties of nature about us, the light that shines and brightens our day, all of that will be taken away to those who are cast into the everlasting chains of darkness. David did not want that. He was desirous of God's Spirit staying with him. And thus in verse 12, as he brings this section on his cleansing to a close, he says, "Restore unto me the joy of thy salvation, and uphold me with a willing spirit." He wanted to serve God, and now he's desirous that God will give this joy of salvation back to him. As we walk in the light, as our Lord is in the light, and we abide by his word, there is a constant sense of joy and happiness that is with us. It is, as the Apostle Paul so often stated throughout the book of Philippians, that we have joy and peace that passes all understanding. And throughout that book, from a man who was in prison in one of the worst circumstances he could find himself in, he keeps telling these Philippian brethren, "Rejoice in the Lord." And then as he brings that epistle to a close, near the end of that, he says, "I have learned in whatever state I'm in, therein to be content." The joy of salvation. And so we've seen David's confession, and then we've seen his cleansing. And it's not by accident that he deals with those in the order in which they appear. The confession leads to the cleansing, and the cleansing comes out of the result of a heart that is contrite and desires to serve God. And now 13 through 19, we see David's commitment. David doesn't just desire cleansing. He desires the cleansing so he can be an effective tool in the hand of God once again. And that's a principle that's also taught in the New Testament. Consider, if you will, the words of Paul in Romans chapter 6 when he describes the blessedness, the privilege of entering into the body of Christ. In Romans chapter 6, verses 3 and following, he talks about our being baptized into Christ, entering into his body, being raised to walk in newness of life. And then when you get to Romans chapter 6 and verse 12, he talks about using our instruments as instruments of righteousness. Paul expressed the same truth in Colossians chapter 3 when he said, "We put away the old man of sin that we might put on the man of righteousness." And then he lists several of the wonderful character traits of those who are God's children. David does the same thing here. He's saying, "I've had the cleansing as a result of my confession, and now I'm committed to do certain things. I put that old man of sin aside, and I'm going forward with serving God." Start reading with verse 13, and listen to David's commitment to serve his God. "When I have been cleansed and received the joy that I have lost, then will I teach transgressors thy ways, and sinners shall be converted unto thee." Once again, David would open his voice in praise and adoration to God. And then David says, "Deliver me from blood guiltiness, O thou God of my salvation. Forget that sin that I've done and the wrong that I committed against Uriah in taking of his life. Deliver me from that, and my tongue will sing aloud of thy righteousness." Rather than using his tongue and his pen to bring evil upon others, David said, "I will sing aloud of thy righteousness." "Open my lips," David says in verse 15, "and my mouth shall show forth thy praise." David has done a 360-degree turnabout, and he's now headed in the other direction. "For thou delightest not in sacrifices, else would I give it. Thou hast no pleasure in burnt offerings." And then David focuses upon the importance and the right place of the right kind of sacrifices. In verse 16, "You delightest not in sacrifices." Be careful here.
Don't insert the word only, for David had acknowledged in other places that the contrite heart is that which brings blessings from God. Thou delightest not in sacrifices, else would I give it. Thou hast no pleasure in burnt offering. The sacrifices of God are a broken spirit, a broken and a contrite heart. O God, thou wilt not despise. And then David expresses his desire for God's continued blessings. What a wonderful way to end this psalm, as David still talks about his commitment to God. Do good. God, do good in thy pleasure unto Zion. Build thou the walls of Jerusalem. Then wilt thou delight in the sacrifices of righteousness and burnt offerings and whole burnt offering, and then will they offer bullocks upon thine altar. I want to suggest to you that as David brings this psalm to a close, he's dealt with his sin. He's acknowledged in his confession that he would serve God, and he's looked beyond that to the value of the sacrifices that David would make. And then David turns his attention to the nation of Israel. It's almost as if David realized that improper leadership leads to improper following on the part of the people. And David was fully aware that his action may have affected Israel as a whole. And so his desire is not just for himself, but for those over whom he was the leader, the king. And as he closes that psalm, he offers a prayer for Israel. Might we not learn a lesson from that? That our sins do not affect just us. They affect those with whom we come in contact. They affect our families. They affect our work associates. And they even affect our brethren with whom we worship and fellowship every Sunday. Our sins cannot be hidden. And our sins have far-reaching effects. David realized that. And so as he brings this particular psalm to a close, he is aware that when Israel acknowledges their sin, that God will delight in the sacrifices of righteousness and the things that they offer. David had a great desire for Israel to be holy in the sight of God. And no doubt David led them in that direction. But David wanted forgiveness so that he could continue to lead them as he should as God's king. What a wonderful psalm we just studied about God's attitude towards sin and what God expects of us. Now I ask you this question at the beginning of our study. Why is it that God did not immediately have David and Bathsheba stoned? And the only answer I have to that is there was a marked difference between David's attitude towards sin and that of Nadab and Abihu, for example, or that of Saul, who constantly rebelled against God and ultimately had his kingdom removed from him. God will forgive, and he's anxious to forgive. He delights in mercy. If I will but, in a penitent heart, come to him in obedience. If we can assist you here at the Gospel Broadcasting Network to help you draw closer to God, to learn what it takes to be obedient to his will, we encourage you to contact us and let us assist you in any way that we can. Thank you for being with us in our study of this remarkable chapter.

0: This is Getting to Know Your Bible, a program dedicated to the proclaiming of the good news of Jesus Christ. Here's Billy Lambert.
1: It's a pleasure to be with you today on Getting to Know Your Bible. 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We may have those watching for the first time, and we want to welcome you to our broadcast. 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Now, on Getting to Know Your Bible, we offer a free Bible correspondence course. I emphasize the word free. Free. It's free. And all you have to do is to order the course, or you can take it online, but you might know more about the course. We're going to pause for just a moment.
0: To help you in your study of the Bible, we want to send you this Bible correspondence course. 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

0: I'm going to be reading today from the book of James, chapter 4, beginning in verse 13. Come now, you who say today or tomorrow, we will go to such a city and spend a year there, buy and sell and make a profit, whereas you do not know what will happen tomorrow. For what is your life? It is even a vapor that appears for a little time and then vanishes away. Instead, you ought to say, if the Lord wills, we shall live and do this or that. But now you boast in your arrogance. All such boasting is evil. Therefore, to him who knows to do good and does not do it, to him it is sin. Think about that question asked in the text here. For what is your life? For what is your life? You know, there's not a soul watching this telecast, and this includes your speaker, that knows how much time any one of us has left. You say, well, you know, tomorrow I'm going to do thus and so. Tomorrow I'm going to have plans. And it's well and good to make plans, but it was Solomon in Proverbs 27:1 says, boast not yourself of tomorrow. Don't boast about it. For a man does not know what a day may bring forth. We don't know what tomorrow may bring to us. In Luke, the 12th chapter, there's the Lord told about a man who boasted about what he was going to do in the future. He had built new barns to put all of his produce in, and he boasted about what he was going to do. He was going to eat and he was going to drink and live a long, long time. And the Lord said, you're a very foolish man, because this very night your soul will be required of you. And he said, then who will those things be you've provided? You see, the man didn't have as much time as he thought. What is your life? You know, it's profitable for us to study the lives of people. Think about how we benefit when we study, for example, the life of a man called Abraham. Abraham is called the friend of God. And he's also called the father of the faithful. And there's so many wonderful, profitable things we learn from Abraham. Think about how profitable he is to study the life of the man called Moses. Moses, who was the leader of God's people through the wilderness, and Moses, who had his ups and he had his downs. And think about leading a group of complaining people. Moses' life contains so many great lessons. One of the great lessons is illustrated by the Hebrew writer when he said, when Moses, when he was come to years, refused to be called the son of Pharaoh's daughter, choosing rather to suffer affliction with the people of God than to enjoy the pleasures of sin for a season. That we learn from the life of Moses, that one decision determined the course of a lifetime. To think about the benefit of studying the life of a man called Daniel. And Daniel was a young man when he was carried into captivity along with God's people. But while in captivity, Daniel stood tall. He stood firm. He refused to yield to the culture around him. Daniel 1:8 says he purposed in his heart that he would not defile himself. He purposed. He made up his mind. He made a decision. So it's profitable to study the lives of other people. But you know, it's better if we study our own life. What is your life? Well, let's all think about that question as it relates to our own life. What is your life? Well, what is your life so far as its length is concerned? Or to put it another way, what is your life as to its brevity? You know, when we study the Bible, we learn that our lives are compared to a number of things. For example, in Psalms, the 39th chapter in verse 5, they're referred to a handbreadth. Man's life is just like a handbreadth. In Psalm 73, man's life is compared to a dream, is just like a dream. Have you ever said, I just cannot understand where all of the years have gone. They've gone by so quickly, almost like a dream, isn't it? And then in Job, the 7th chapter in verse 6, man's life is compared to being swifter than a weaver shuttle. And then in the text that I just read from James chapter 4, man's life is compared to a vapor that appears for just a short period of time, and then it just vanishes away. In Job 14 and 2, man's life is compared to a flower that grows up, the life of a flower. A flower grows up, and then the flower blooms, it's withered, cut down. See, life is so very brief, it's so short. Why, in 2 Samuel 14 and 4, life is compared to water spilled on the ground. Well, what happens when you spill water on the ground? It's not long until it absorbs into the soil. You see, life is brief. That's the reason in Psalms chapter 90 and 12, the psalmist said, "So teach us to number our days, that we may apply our hearts unto wisdom." Right now, we are in the seed time of life. And the seed time of life is going to determine the fall harvest. Galatians 6, 7, and 8 says, "Be not deceived, God is not mocked. Whatsoever a man soweth, that shall he also reap. He that soweth to the flesh shall of the flesh reap corruption, and he that soweth to the Spirit shall of the Spirit reap life everlasting." Right now, we are sowing seeds that we're going to reap in eternity. One day we're going to give an account of how we've lived this life, this brief life that we have. You know, the days of our years are 70. If by reason of strength they be 80, yet is their strength labor and sorrow, for it is soon cut off and we fly away. And you see, a person may live to be 100 years old or 110 years old. That's not uncommon to hear of that nowadays. But what's 100 years or 105 years or 110 years compared to eternity? It's nothing. You see, one day we're going to stand before God and to give an account of the seeds that we've sown in this life. 2 Corinthians 5 and verse 10 says we must all appear before the judgment seat of Christ. Folks, we're going to die one day. And my prayer is the prayer in Numbers 23:10, "Let me die the death of the righteous." Well, folks, to die the death of the righteous, you got to live the life of the righteous. Wouldn't you not agree with that? You can't live one way and die some other way. But if you want to die the death of a righteous person, you got to live the life of a righteous person. And a righteous person does what God tells them to do. You know, in Psalms 119, verse 172, the psalmist said, "All thy commandments are righteousness." For me to live a righteous life, I must obey the Lord. And when I obey the Lord, then it comes my time to leave this world. I can die the death of the righteous. So I'm not going to live much longer. You say, "Well, how old are you, Brother Lambert?" I'm past the 70. I'll tell you that. That's all I'll tell you. And so, but I'll tell you this, regardless of how old I am, if I were 20 years old, I still don't have much time left. If I were 30 years old, I'd have less. 50, much less. 70, a lot less. You see, time is passing by us so rapidly. Life is brief at its very best. That's true for every one of us. What is your life as to its past? What have you been? Well, what have you been? Think about it. It might be, as you stop and think about your past, you need to change. Or to put it in biblical terminology, you might need to be converted. When you think about the way you've lived your life, and you think about the past, you say, "I want to change my past." We hear from people continuously who have watched Getting to Know Your Bible, who've taken the Bible course, who studied the Bible for themselves, and have changed their lives. And God has forgiven them of all of the sins of their past. That's why in Acts 3:19, the Bible says, "Repent and be converted, that your sins may be blotted out when the times of refreshing shall come from the presence of the Lord. In the second chapter of Acts, there's a parallel passage to Acts 3:19. Peter's the same spokesman, and he's asked the question, "What, men and brethren, what shall we do?" And here's his inspired answer. Repent and be baptized, every one of you, in the name of Jesus Christ for the remission of your sins. So in Acts 2:38, it's repent and to be baptized for remission of your sins. Acts 3:19, repent and be converted that your sins be blotted out, which is equivalent to having your sins forgiven. So I understand that in order to be converted, I must believe on Christ, repent of my sins. I must be baptized for the remission of my sins. And then I'm converted. I'm changed. And when you're changed, the old is gone and you're now new. In 2 Corinthians 5:17, therefore, if any man be in Christ, he is a new creature. Old things are passed away, and behold, all things are become new. But now think about your past. Are you really satisfied with your past? Are you satisfied with the way that you have been as a husband? You say, well, when I get to thinking about it sometimes, Brother Lambert, I'm really not satisfied with the way I've been as a husband. I don't know that I've treated my wife the way that a wife deserves to be treated. Are you satisfied with yourself as a wife? Are you really happy with the way that you've treated your husband? You see, when we think about the home, we're talking about relationships. And if Christianity does not work in your family, in your home, folks, it's not going to work anywhere else. So how are we treating one another in the home? Are you satisfied the way you've been as a husband, the way you've been as a wife? Are you satisfied, really happy with how you have conducted yourself as a parent in the home? Or do you let your children do just as they please, without any discipline, without any restraint whatsoever? If you're doing that, you're going to go to your grave weeping one day because of what you've done to your children. Children deserve better than that. Train up a child in the way he should go, and when he is old, he'll not depart from it. You see, children have a right to parents who care for them enough. They try to train them and bring them up in the nurture and the admonition of the Lord. Maybe I have some children that are watching right now. Are you really happy with your past as a child, the way you've treated your mother and your daddy? Sometimes I see children that are so disrespectful of their parents. So very disrespectful. And all I can say is you ought to be ashamed of yourself. The Bible says, children, obey your parents in the Lord, for this is right. Honor your father and your mother, which is the first commandment with promise that it may be well with you and that you may live long on the earth. Are you really satisfied with your past? Have you been a bundle of bad habits that you need to break? Have you really been honest? Have you been honest at school? Have you been honest at work? Have you been honest with the government? That is, on your income tax, have you really been honest? Have you been honest with your spouse? Have you really been honest and trustworthy with your spouse? Think about your past. What is your life as to its past? And what is your past going to do to make you a better person? What is your life as to the present? Think about your present. What are you right now? Are you Christian now? Well, you say, you know, Brother Lambert, I've been watching you for a long time, and I hear what you're saying. I'm not sure that I always agree with you. Well, now, are you disagreeing with me or God? Make sure you're disagreeing with Billy. It's okay to disagree with Billy. It's not okay to disagree with God. You say, well, I understand what you mean and what you say about believing on Christ, and I believe in Jesus, and I really think a person ought to repent of their sins, because Jesus said, unless you repent, you shall perish. And I think that we confess Jesus Christ before men, and it's not just a one-time thing. It's something you do for the rest of your life, because Jesus said, whoever will confess me before men, him will I confess before my Father which is in heaven. Well, that's exactly right. But you say, Brother Lambert, I just don't agree with you about this baptism thing. Because you see, Brother Lambert, I've never been taught the way you're teaching it. Well, how have you been taught? You say, well, I have been taught that you believe in Jesus and you're saved, and then you're baptized later on. You believe and are saved and baptized later on, if you want to be. Jesus put it this way, he that believeth and is baptized shall be saved. Let me just urge you to trust Jesus more than you trust Brother Lambert. Trust Jesus more than you trust any other teacher, any other preacher, anywhere in the world. Trust Jesus with your soul. I ask you, what are you right now? Are you a Christian? Are you really what you pretend to be? So everybody is not what they pretend to be. Are you a pretender? Are you the real deal? Are you mature? You know, Paul said, when I was a child, I spake as a child, I thought as a child, understood as a child. But when I became a man, I put away childish things. I have seen people in an adult body that acted like children. Are you mature? Are you acting mature? And are you what God wants you to be? The only person that can change your life is Jesus. He can change you. And as I read earlier from 2 Corinthians 5:17, that if any man be in Christ, he is a new creature. Old things are passed away. Behold, all things are become new. What is your life as to the present? Now, what we've discussed thus far are these points. What is your life as to its brevity? Life is brief. What is your life as to its past? What have you been? What is your life right now? Right now, what are you? What are you right now? But let's think about our life in another vein, and that is, what is your life as to the future? Have you ever thought about the future? Go to our text that we read from James 4, and there were those who were saying, today or tomorrow, that's the future, we'll go to such and such a city. We're going to stay there for a year. And we're going to set up shop. We're going to buy and sell. And we're going to make money there. And James says, you don't know what tomorrow is going to happen. You don't know what will happen tomorrow. I do not know what will happen tomorrow. So he asked this question, what is your life? These people were making plans for the future. About all these plans for the future. They were boasting about what they were going to do for an entire year. But James says your life is like a vapor. Like a vapor that appears for a little time and then it's gone. That's the way life is. It's just like a dream. Like water spilled on the ground. It's so short. So when you think about the future, what is your life? You ought to have a purpose for your life in the future. Do you have a purpose today? I think one of the observations I've made about modern man is that there is so much aimlessness in modern man. You say, what do you mean by that, Brother Lamb? People don't have a purpose. They don't have an aim in life. You see, you need a goal in your life. One of the dearest friends I've ever had was a man by the name of Jimmy Faulkner Sr. Jimmy Faulkner Sr. was such an unusual man. He had been a politician. He had been a publisher. He was an entrepreneur. He was involved in so many different things. And there are two colleges named for him: Faulkner State College in Bay Minette, Alabama, what was his hometown, and also Faulkner University in Montgomery, Alabama, is named for Jimmy Faulkner. And Jimmy told me numbers and numbers of times that his only purpose and his only goal in life was to go to heaven. And it seemed as though the older he got, the more he longed to reach that goal. His desire was to die practically penniless, that is, to give everything he had away. And I'm convinced that he possibly did that. And he just wanted to go to heaven. He had a goal, a short-term goal he wanted to reach. He wanted to ride a little track, and he wanted to circulate that track. He was never able to accomplish that, and the track was going to read, "Let's just go to heaven. Let's go to heaven." And wouldn't it be a wonderful thing if all of us had that purpose for our life, that we want to go to heaven? I don't understand all about heaven. I'll be frank with you. I do not understand all there is to know about heaven. But this one thing I do know, I want to go there. I want to go there, number one, because my Father is there. My Heavenly Father is there. Jesus taught that we ought to pray, "Our Father which art in heaven." God is in heaven. And I want to go there because Jesus is seated at His right hand. So my Savior is there. The King is there. The King of Kings is there. The Lord of Lords is there. Folks, I want to go to heaven. Let me ask you, what's your purpose? What's your goal? What's your aim? You say, well, Brother Lambert, I understand what you're saying, and I realize how important it is to be a Christian, and I realize how important it is to go to heaven, but you know, things are so hard now, said I have to work all the time, and when I do have a little time off, you know, I like to try to relax a little bit. Sunday is the only time I have to rest, and so I'm just sorry, Brother Lambert. I just don't have time to weave Christianity in right now into my life. Do you really want to go to heaven more than any other thing? Let me just listen to what Paul wrote about heaven. "For me to live is Christ, and to die is gain." In the preceding verse, Paul said, Christ will be magnified in my body, whether by life or death. Whether he was going to live or die, he was going to live for Jesus. You see, there comes a point in our lives when we think about our life. We think about how brief it is. When we think about where we've been, where we are, and we think about the future. There comes a point, or at least there should come a point, where we make a major decision. And that major decision is this: whatever else happens in this world, however much money I have or don't have, however I'm able to live, the standard of living I have or I don't have, whatever happens, above all things, I want to go to heaven. And I will not allow anyone or anything to prevent me from going there, because one day I want to be with my Lord. Is that your purpose? When you think about the future, what is your hope for the future? Do you have any hope for the future right now? Jesus is our hope. Give your life to Him. Would you not do that as quickly as possible? I want to thank you for watching today, and may I give you a personal invitation to visit the Church of Christ in your community. And if you're not certain where the church is located, contact us. We'll get you the address. And if you visit a Church of Christ and you feel like you'd be better suited somewhere else, you call us. We'll find another one somewhere else. We want to help you. We want you to go to heaven one day. And so let me urge you right now to pick up the phone. Call for the Bible course. I want to thank you for watching today. Till we meet again, may the Lord bless you. May the Lord keep you is my prayer.
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Stories told of a farmer finding an unfamiliar trunk in a closet with a few eggs in it and thousands of dollars. His wife says she put an egg in the trunk each time he irritated her. The farmer was pretty pleased with himself because there were only a few eggs in the trunk. But then she added, "Each time I got a dozen, I sold it for a dollar." You know, Paul's list of love's actions, he says, love is not resentful, 1 Corinthians 13:5. Some translations say love does not keep record of evil. Often we are tempted to keep track of wrongs committed against us or keep a secret enemies list, a la J. Edgar Hoover. But those are not how love responds. Love readily offers forgiveness and forbearance and a clean slate. When you see someone, do you first remember their offenses against you, or do you welcome them with open arms? One shows resentment, the other love.

We have spent enough. When I got my first job, I thought I had my financial situation perfected. It was my first stable source of income. But as a freshly graduated high school student who still lived at home with his parents and didn't have a whole lot of bills, I really didn't have a whole lot of things that I had to save up my money for. I would buy anything that I wanted, anything that I even considered wanting. I would go to the store and, sure, I'll buy this box full of snacks. I'll buy this random thing I saw on the side of the aisle. As far as I was concerned, I had infinite money. I knew that whatever I spent, I knew that I would be able to get that back within the next 2 weeks. But when college came around, things started to change. I didn't have a full-time job once I went to college. I only had the savings that I had built up from the time that I had spent working that job in the year before. So as time went on in college, I continued to spend the same way I had done, eating takeout every day, going and buying random things from the store. But then as my money started to dwindle, I realized something had to change. Because the way that I had been living my life until that point was no longer the way that things needed to be. It was causing far more harm than good, and it was keeping me from being able to live and to thrive in college. So I had to make an adjustment. I had to change the way that I spent my money. I had to start budgeting and preparing myself for all of the things that came with a college student trying to survive on a limited budget, on this living and savings. So every time that I walked into the store and I saw something that I wanted but maybe didn't necessarily need, I had to look at it and think to myself, I have spent enough. If you've ever been a college student, you understand, you might be able to relate to this, but I had to figure out a better way to spend my money in that time. And eventually, you reach a point in your life, in any situation, whether it be money or work or relationships or any host of other things, you reach a point where you realize that you just can't keep living your life the way that you had been living it. The way you've been living just isn't cutting it.

0: anymore. You need to do better. Peter, in 1 Peter chapter 4, verse 3, says, "We have spent enough of our past lifetime doing the will of the Gentiles." And in the culture of today and in the culture of the world, this is a very meaningful verse because society tells us that we need to do what we see is right in our own eyes. Society tells us that our lives are ours to govern. We are the ones who choose what we should do, and it doesn't matter what other people say or think or what people would say is the best way to go. Society tells us that our lives are governed by ourselves and by our own wants and desires. But the Bible tells us that we have spent enough time in our lives doing what we felt was right. We have spent enough time living our lives according to the way that we feel we should live it. And instead, we have to live our lives the way that God would have us to live it. So this verse, 1 Peter chapter 4, I'd really like to spend my time here talking about this verse and really diving into it. But first of all, let's go into some context and really set up this verse. So this book of 1 Peter, it was written to Christians undergoing persecution or punishment for their faith in Rome. We don't know exactly all of the persecutions that the Christians were going through during this time, but one of the possibilities could be persecution because they were not worshiping the pagan gods of Rome. These false deities that the Romans had lifted up that were not powerful. They were not true like the God of the Bible. But these Christians, they were not following the pagan rituals and partaking in the sinful festivals of Rome. The Christians here were suffering persecution for this. They were being ridiculed from society. They were being kicked out of the places of worship. They were being arrested, thrown into prison, or some of them were even killed for their faith. And this is the context with which that this book is being written to these Christians who are being brutally persecuted and fought against and just reviled for the simple fact that they followed God. And so because of this, the main theme of this book is persecution, enduring that persecution, and keeping the faith. So chapter 1 of 1 Peter begins with encouragement, with enduring all the trials that the Christians are coming through, and the things that are coming from Christ's suffering and from his death on the cross. And it also comes with the need to purify one's soul and make it clean from the sin and from the filth of the world. But then chapter 2 explains the status of the Christians, God's chosen people, and how the path of God is offensive to those who walk the path of the world. Chapter 3 then begins to go deeper, explaining how we should return evil with good and referencing Jesus' sacrifice and baptism as how we can be saved from sin. But chapter 4 is where everything really begins to reach a conclusion. Because where previous chapters focused on enduring persecution, chapter 4 takes a few verses to show why that persecution is taking place. And so this first half of 1 Peter 4 is what I'm going to focus on. So 1 Peter chapter 4, verses 1 through 8 reads, "Since therefore Christ suffered in the flesh, arm yourselves with the same way of thinking. For whoever has suffered in the flesh has ceased from sin, so as to live for the rest of the time in the flesh, no longer for human passions, but for the will of God. For the time that is past suffices for doing what the Gentiles want to do, living in sensuality, passions, drunkenness, orgies, drinking parties, and lawless idolatry. With respect to this, they are surprised when you do not join them in the same flood of debauchery, and they malign you. But they will give account to him who is ready to judge the living and the dead. For this is why the gospel was preached even to those who are dead, that even though judged in the flesh the way people are, they might live in the spirit the way God does. The end of all things is at hand, therefore be self-controlled and sober-minded for the sake of your prayers." this verse in the New King James Version, verse 4:3 specifically reads, "For we have spent enough of our past lifetime in doing the will of the Gentiles." So I'd like to take a look at this at that verse, but break it down into three sections and go into detail and observe what it means to live our lives in a way different from our past lives in the way of the Gentiles. So number one, let's look at what the will of the Gentiles is. Historically, Gentile refers to those of the world, someone who is not a Jew, not a member of the nation of Israel. But in this verse, it's not using Gentile in the sense of a nation, but rather somebody who is not believing in God. It's not an ethnicity, it's a belief that God, you are not a follower of God, that you are not a worshiper of God. That is what Gentile is referring to, what Peter is referring to in this chapter. Those who do not follow God follow the world. That's the one of two options. You follow God or you follow the world. And Gentiles are those who follow the world. This verse is using Gentile to describe the ways of the world. Separate from God, sinful and distant from God's will. Because the Gentile will is not God's will. If God's will is that which those who are following him follow, the righteousness and the purity that comes with his statutes, then the Gentile will is the opposite of that. See, the Gentile will brings temporary earthly pleasure. Following the Gentile will, we might achieve physical status. We might be looked upon by others with fear and respect. But God's will brings us low. God's will requires humility. It requires us to empty ourselves of our pride, to be low, to be at the bottom tier of society. And that's difficult because as humans, we don't want to be on the bottom tier. We want to be up top. We want to be on top of the world. And the world wants to pull us toward that. See, society, the world of sin is like a raging river. And being a Christian in the world of sin is like trying to stand still in the middle of that river. The world is pushing us, it's bombarding us with these currents, with this flood of sin and awful thinking, this corruption. But we have to be standing firm in the middle of that river, planting our feet firmly on solid ground and saying that I'm not going to move. I'm going to stand firm in the faith of God. And if we endure the struggles that come with fighting that current of sin, then we will be rewarded with the peace that comes with an eternity with God in heaven. Because the followers of God follow God first and foremost. We're fighting that current of sin. Christians stand firm in that. They're separate from the world. They are not following in the will of the Gentiles. Christians give up on the will of the Gentiles when we are baptized through immersion in water, not the water of the sinful river of the world, the water that comes from the blood of Jesus, from his death on the cross. Through immersion in that water and contact with that blood, we abandon this will that we followed for all of our lives and begin again. We make a commitment to God's will in that moment. In that moment, contact with the blood of Christ, we commit to following him and staying firm with his laws. We can't go back to our old ways if we make that commitment. We can't. Not that we can't, not that it's not possible, but we cannot afford to turn back. Because that life is our past lifetime. That's the second thing I want to look at, our past lifetime. Because our lives are split in two. We have our old life, the life that we put off through baptism, and a new life, a Christian life that we receive when we are raised up in baptism. In baptism, we die and we rise again as a follower of Christ. And that life that we leave in the grave, in the watery grave of baptism, it's dead. It's dead. We can't raise it back up. We can't resurrect our old life. It's dead for good. And the life we live from then on is the life of a servant of God. In our past lifetime, we followed the Gentiles' will, but when we are resurrected, that time is over. It's done. There's no point in it anymore. There's no need in it. It's done. Our lives, in that moment on, belong to God, not ourselves. We have our free will, sure, but we aren't in control. We have to step down from our thrones and let God take over. But just because we give up our old lives doesn't mean we don't remember how we used to live. See, temptation reminds us of the life we live before coming to Christ. The friends we surrounded ourselves with, the habits, the traditions, everything that we had must be sacrificed. They must be sacrificed if they interfere with growing closer to God. But the world takes notice to that. It's not just the Christian who has started this new life that recognizes that things are different. The world notices when you change your life, when you become a wholly different person. Those that notice you resisting sin will think it to be extremely strange, because in our culture, sin is so deeply ingrained and intertwined with everything that we do that it's expected. If you aren't taking part in the common sins of the world, then people are going to notice. They're going to think that it's weird that you aren't doing all the things that you did before, all the things that everyone around you is doing. Some people might even take offense to you because you aren't doing these things that culture has reinforced for years, these things that culture says we should follow. But we live a different path. We cannot live in these sinful passions of the past. We can't worship the idols like money or status. We can't go out and be drunk with the rest of the world. We must be strong and resist temptation when it comes for our souls. Because, finally, we have spent enough. In our past lifetime, we were blessed with time, and what did we do? We wasted it. We wasted it. We wasted it on worldly living and sin. We wasted it. We spent it foolishly. Like a man spending his money on worthless things, like I did in my first year of college. With all the spending everything on things that you don't need, things that only cause damage to you, things that hurt you in the long run. That's what we waste our lives on. We waste our lives on these worthless things when our time should be instead focused on God and God's will for us. See, we have to put our full effort into following God and following His will. We can't follow Him absent-mindedly. We have to focus. It takes self-control. Galatians chapter 5, verses 19 through 53. It reads, "Now the works of the flesh are evident, sexual immorality, impurity, sensuality, idolatry, sorcery, enmity, strife, jealousy, fits of anger, rivalries, dissensions, divisions, envy, drunkenness, orgies, and things like these. I warn you, as I warned you before, that those who do such things will not inherit the kingdom of God. That is the will of the Gentiles." But take a look at the next two verses. "The fruit of the Spirit is love, joy, peace, patience, kindness, goodness, faithfulness, gentleness, self-control. Against such things, there is no law." That's the path that we need to be on as Christians. We don't follow the past filth that we lived before. We follow what God has outlined for us. We have received a second life. That first life, we wasted it. We kicked dirt all over. We threw it in the mud. We didn't care. But God gives us a second life, a new life, a clean life. And we cannot waste it again. Jesus bought and paid for this second life for us on the cross. See, Jesus suffered. He suffered on earth, but he used his life to glorify God and to save our souls from sin. 1 Corinthians chapter 6, verse 20 says, "You were bought with a price. Therefore, glorify God with your second chance." That second chance that he gave us, we are to give God the glory for it. He's given this to us, this wonderful gift, at the expense of his son's life on earth, freedom from the sin, from the flood of sin that we live in today, and that all have lived in since the fall of man in the Garden of Eden. God has given us freedom from that. God has given us freedom. He's given us a second chance, and we need to glorify him with every step we take in this second life. Three concluding points I have for you. Number one, we choose to follow God's will. God does not force us to obey him. God doesn't use force in any of the things he does. God wants us to obey him. God wants us to turn from the flood of sin, from the evil that we lived our past lives in. And God wants us to turn toward him. He wants us to choose that for ourselves, not something that he forces us to do. He wants us to take that and change for ourselves. So since we have to choose to follow God's will, since we have to choose to abandon our old life and start anew, we cannot and should not turn away. We can't turn around. We can't put our hand to the plow and look back, as Jesus said. We have to follow him and stay firm. Number two, we have been given a second chance. See, in few times in life are we given a second chance. Life doesn't typically give second chances. If you do something in life, it's one and done. You have one shot, and if you miss it, then that's it. You don't have another opportunity. You don't have another, you can't go and try again. But God doesn't do that. Because God knows that most times we're not going to get it right the first time. The first time we ran through life, we didn't get it right at all. So God gives us a second shot to try again, to try better, with a better focus, with that self-control over what we should do. God gives us a chance to do that. God gave us the opportunity to fix our mistakes, but we have to take his offer. And finally, number three, we will not live forever. Because even though we have a second life, that second life is still a life. And one day, our time is going to run out. One day, we're not going to be able to just push off things to the next day. I'm a procrastinator. Sometimes I know I have to get something done, and I put it off. I put it off to the side until it reaches the point where I can't put it off anymore. We can't do that with God. We cannot procrastinate following God's will because we don't have time. We spent enough of that time in our past life. We don't have the time to waste. We can't waste our lives. We can't waste our new lives or any life with sin. So that leads me to a question. Do you waste your second life? See, the world wants you to dredge up that old life, that life that you buried a life that is worthless, is sin-ridden. The world wants you to lift that life up and start carrying it around. The world wants you to live the same way you lived in that old life. Remember why you give up that old life. Don't return to it. Or maybe you still live that old life. Maybe that life of sin, maybe you are being swept away with the current of the river of sin that life tries to push us down so frequently and so hard. The world wants you to stay in that. The world doesn't want you to be able to crawl out of the banks of that river and stand firm on the solid ground of God. Remember that God gives you the opportunity to be free from that. God is sending you out that life preserver. He's going to pull you onto the shore. He's going to give you a chance to live a life free from the current, from the sin, from the pain and the suffering and the sorrow that comes with a life in this world. God gave you a second chance. We have spent enough time.
1: We hope you've enjoyed studying the Bible with us today. We look forward to joining you again next time as we study the truth of God as it is found only in the Bible. If you'd like a free DVD of today's lesson, have a Bible question, would like to receive a free Bible correspondence course, or would like a copy of the two free books, Why I'm a Member of the Church of Christ and Basic Bible Lessons, please contact the Nettleton Church of Christ, Post Office Box 2216, Jonesboro, Arkansas, 72402. 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

0: The people continued listening to his sermon, and they interrupted Peter, and they said, "What shall we do?" Now, Peter has already said, whoever calls on the name of the Lord will be saved. In essence, they are saying, explain that. What do we need to do? In Acts 2:38, Peter says, let every one of you repent and be baptized in the name of Jesus Christ for the remission of sins. We need to let the Bible define its own terms. Mm-hmm. People hear the idea, whosoever shall call upon the name of the Lord, that must mean prayer, call upon the name of the Lord. That's not the way the Bible defines it.
1: No, and if you think Acts 22:16, I just say, please, if you disagree with us, go study that verse. Paul's already prayed for 3 days, and yet Ananias says, arise, be baptized, and wash away your sins, calling on the name of the Lord. So Ananias gives us, through the inspiration of the Holy Spirit, and Paul is speaking, he's saying, look, calling on the name of the Lord is not prayer, because he hasn't done it yet. Right. Calling on the name of the Lord is arising and being baptized, and that's how you wash away your sins.
2: Hello, my name is Cameron Freeman, and we are so glad that you're watching the Gospel Broadcasting Network. What must I do to be saved is the most important question you can ever ask. Ask your pastor, your priest, or your preacher that question, and then ask them for specific examples from the scriptures of someone being saved in that exact manner. Let us know what you find out. And once again, thank you for watching GBN.

0: Has anyone ever told you that to have your sins forgiven, you need to confess those sins to a priest? That's what we're going to talk about today on Answering the Error.
1: Hi, I'm Don Blackwell, and this is Aaron Gallagher. We'd like to welcome you to another episode of Answering the Error. On this program, we take videos that are found on YouTube and in other places on the internet. These are videos that teach religious error, and what we do is examine them in light of the Bible. Now, somebody might ask, why would you do that? That seems like an unchristian thing to do. But you know, the fact of the matter is, God has commanded us to do this. In 1 John chapter 4 and verse 1, the Lord said to test the spirits whether they are of God, because many false prophets have gone out into the world. And so that's what we're trying to do, is to test the things that are being taught to see if they are false or if they are true. Matthew 7 and verse 15, the Lord said, beware of false prophets who come to you in sheep's clothing, but inwardly they are ravenous wolves. And then he says, you will know them by their fruits. And so we're required to examine the teachings of individuals to see if they're false teachers or if they are teachers of the truth. And that's what we do on this program, Answering the Error. Today we're going to be examining a video that was requested of us by one of our viewers. It's done by a Catholic priest, and it deals with the Catholic requirement that their members confess their sins to a priest. All right, let's roll the video.
2: Father, why do we have to confess our sins to a priest? Can't we go to God directly in prayer and ask for forgiveness? And that's a very valid question.
1: Aaron, I want to stop here for just a second, because maybe this is a little bit off point, but I want to mention something that he says at the very beginning. Here's how he starts. He says, Father, why do we have to confess our sins to a priest? I'm bothered by the fact that he calls himself Father. Isn't that a violation of what the Lord taught in Matthew chapter 23?
0: It is. In Matthew chapter 23 and verse 9, do not call anyone on earth your father, for one is your father, he who is in heaven. Verse 8, right before that, do not be called rabbi, for one is your teacher. What Jesus is really talking about here is that in religious circles, we should not have any religious titles. That's different from a title in the world, but Jesus is saying we shouldn't have any religious titles.
1: Right. Sometimes people get confused about this, and I've even been asked the question, he's not talking about calling your daddy father. It's not wrong to call your daddy father. We know that because in Luke chapter 15, when Jesus talks about the prodigal son, he says, Father, I have sinned against heaven and before thee. The prodigal son calls his daddy father, and Jesus taught us that parable, and he represented the young man as calling his daddy father. So we're not talking about that. We're not talking about the biological sense, but in a religious sense, Jesus said, call no man father. In the hereditary sense, it's okay. In fact, you see examples of that. John chapter 8 and verse 56, Jesus said, your father Abraham rejoiced to see my day. Ezekiel 18:20, the soul that sinneth it shall die. The son shall not bear the iniquity of the father. And so the point is, to call someone that in the biological sense, talking about your daddy, there's nothing wrong. But the Lord specifically said, don't call someone father in the sense to exalt them religiously. And that's exactly what they're doing. And so that's very problematic. It's always seemed strange to me that the Lord specifically said, don't call someone father, and then they are violating that. We're not trying to pick on the guy. He seems like a very nice and likable person, but this is in direct violation of what Jesus taught.
0: It is, and I think it's also important to note, you know, some passages. 1 Corinthians 4:15, Paul said, I became your father through the gospel. He's not saying, you know, in 1 Peter chapter 5, verse 13, Peter said, my son Mark, but those are not religious titles.
1: Right.
0: And that's, you know, you can call your doctor, your physical doctor, doctor, which means teacher in Latin. I think docere is the Latin word.
1: Right.
0: But when it comes to religious titles, we're not supposed to have any religious titles. In fact, in 2 Peter chapter 3 and verse 15, he said, Peter, an apostle, said, our beloved brother Paul.
1: Right.
0: So I'll call you, you know, my brother, just like I call any person in the church my brother, but no religious titles.
1: Right. Yeah, that's a very good point. Okay, let's continue.
2: And it's one that I think is on a lot of people's minds, because sometimes going to confession can be a very daunting thing. It's not easy for anyone, priests included, when we go to confession and we know that we have to really examine ourselves and look at our lives, look at the things that we've failed at or fallen short at, and to be able to have to say those out loud. But there's something very important about that sacrament, and it's one of those things, once again, we have to look back to the history, the tradition of the church, and then also the practical matter.
1: Okay. Aaron, he's trying to answer the question why we have to confess our sins to a priest. And it's interesting here, right at the end of this clip, he says we have to look back at the history and the tradition of the church. What's he talking about here? What's the problem with this?
0: Well, one of the things is when you go to Scripture, which should be our authority, Scripture should be what gives us the directives of how to conduct ourselves religiously. Whenever you don't have an example of that in Scripture, sometimes you have to go to tradition. And the Catholic Church is very based on a lot of traditions that have changed through time.
1: Yeah.
0: So he's referencing the tradition of the church.
1: Yeah, of course, Colossians 3:17, mm-hmm. whatsoever you do in word or deed, do all in the name of the Lord.
0: Mm-hmm.
1: That's talking about in religion, we have to have authority for everything that we do.
0: Mm-hmm.
1: Of course, we referenced regularly 2 Timothy 3:16, all scripture is given by inspiration of God, is profitable for doctrine, reproof, correction, instruction, righteousness, that the man of God may be thoroughly equipped
0: mm-hmm.
1: for every good work. Everything that we do in religion, we should have book, chapter, and verse for. And so I think the point that he's really making here is, I don't have book, chapter, and verse for this. You can't find it in the Bible. And so he's saying we've got to go back to history and tradition to justify this.
0: And I think, too, it's important to talk about there are two different types of tradition in Scripture. Matthew 15:6-9, that they were teaching the doctrines of men. They were teaching those traditions as the commandments of God, and God condemned that. But many other times in Scriptures, the traditions that were received from the apostles, what the apostles taught and wrote, those are traditions we're supposed to keep. So it's important to differentiate between the two.
1: Yeah, excellent point. Okay, let's continue.
2: So when we look back to Scripture, one of my favorite stories is the story in the Gospels when Jesus is in his hometown of Capernaum. And he's ministering in his house, or in a house there, and there's so many people gathered around that people can't even approach the door. They can't get in. And Jesus is in there with the scribes and the Pharisees, who are always watching him closely to try to see if they're going to catch him in a mistake or a moment that they can try to say, aha, we got you. And in this moment, this group brings their friend in, and they lift the roof of the house off, and they lower the man inside the house. And they ask the Lord to heal him. And so the scribes are watching. And instead of healing him immediately, Jesus does something else. He says, your sins are forgiven. And in that moment, the scribes and the Pharisees begin to throw their arms up in the air and get very upset. And they say, who but God has the authority to forgive sins? And Jesus says, I've done this to show you that the Son of Man has authority on earth to forgive sins. And then he said, rise up and walk. And the man was healed.
1: This is interesting, Aaron, because in this particular clip, to make his point that we should confess our sins to a priest, he tells the account of the paralyzed man in Mark chapter 2. It's also told in Matthew chapter 9. And of course, this is the man that gets lowered down through the roof. His friends bring him and they lower him down. And in Mark chapter 2 and verse 5, Jesus says to the man, son, your sins are forgiven you. And some of the scribes, some of the people there are shocked that Jesus is saying this. They say, this is blasphemy. And their reasoning is, nobody can forgive sins except God.
0: Mm-hmm.
1: Now, it's interesting to me, Jesus doesn't dispute their point. They said, no one can forgive sins but God. And Jesus is in agreement with that. In order to prove that he is God and has the right to forgive sins, he performs a miracle. Mark 2 and verse 10, he says, but that you may know that the Son of Man has power on the earth to forgive sins, he said unto the paralytic, I say unto you, arise, take up your bed, and go to your house. Immediately he arose. When the people saw it, they're shocked at this. Now, sometimes the Catholic Church will go to Matthew's account, and in Matthew chapter 9, particularly verse 8, it says, now the multitude saw it, they marveled and glorified God who had given such power to men. And the idea that they have is Jesus could speak a man's sins forgiven, and he's given this power to men, and so the priest today can do that. They're borrowing on this idea, and I think that's where he's going.
0: I think it is, and we have to be careful, too. And sometimes, you know, we have to study a certain issue in depth to understand what's going on. Jesus does say, who can forgive sin? The men say, who can forgive sins but God? And like you said, Jesus says yes. Which is easier, to tell this man to basically be healed? He heals him. So what Jesus is doing there is showing that he has that power from God. But I think it's interesting, how does that relay to the apostles? If you go to the end of the Gospel of Mark and have the Great Commission, Jesus tells the disciples, go into all the world and preach the gospel to every creature. He who believes and is baptized will be saved. So he connects the apostles and the Great Commission with, you're not going to be able to forgive sins yourself. You're going to have the authority from God to go and preach the terms of forgiveness.
1: Right.
0: And then he does give them miracles in the first century to confirm that they were from God. But nowhere in Scripture do we see the apostles saying, we forgive your sins based on our judgment. It's always, we forgive your sins because we're proclaiming the conditions that Christ gave to us through the Holy Spirit.
1: Yeah, very, very good. You know, I think if I were discussing this with a Catholic and they brought up Mark 2 or Matthew 9 to say that a priest has the right to forgive sins, I would point out to them that the very point of this passage is that no one can forgive sins except God. That is the point. That's why Jesus performed the miracle. I don't think I would want to go to this passage to try to make my point, because in truth it makes the opposite point.
0: That's exactly right.
1: All right, let's continue.
2: Later, Jesus tells his disciples that with the same authority in which I have been sent, I now send you. And so go, therefore, baptizing. And he even, with St. Peter, when he gives him the key, when he tells him, whatever you loose on earth is loosed in heaven, whatever you bind on earth is bound in heaven.
1: Okay. In this segment here, he's going to string several passages together. He begins with John chapter 20, verse 21. He doesn't reference it, but with the same authority that I have been sent, I send you now. He doesn't mention this, but the Catholic Church particularly focuses on verse 23 of this chapter, where Jesus said, if you forgive the sins of any, they are forgiven them. If you retain the sins of any, they are retained. I think that's where he's trying to tie this together, that Jesus said, if you forgive the sins, they are forgiven. And he's putting forth, they are putting forth the idea that man, therefore, has the right to forgive sins. What is Jesus actually talking about in this passage?
0: Well, when you read any passage for the first time, he said to them, this is verse 22, receive the Holy Spirit. Then verse 23, if you forgive the sins of any, they are forgiven them. If you retain the sins of any, they are retained. So what does this mean? Well, first of all, how did the apostles interpret this? If you were to keep reading in any of your Matthew, Mark, or Luke, the Great Commission, Luke 24:47, very similar scene to this, said that repentance and remission of sins, the forgiveness of sins, would be preached beginning in Jerusalem. Now, if you were to keep reading in Acts chapter 1, in Acts chapter 1, verses 4 through 8, they were still waiting for that promise of the Holy Spirit. So when he says receive the Holy Spirit, they're still waiting for it later. So they didn't receive it right then. What Jesus is doing here is he's basically prophetically telling them, whenever you're inspired by the Holy Spirit, you're going to proclaim that message that God gave you. And if people accept it, they'll have their sins forgiven.
1: Right.
0: If people reject it, their sins will be retained.
1: Right.
0: So he's not saying that the apostles are going to have the power to forgive sins. He's saying God only has the power to forgive sins, Mark chapter 2.
1: Right.
0: But God's going to forgive those sins when you deliver that message.
1: You know, it's interesting because right after that, he references Matthew 16 and verse 19, mm-hmm. where Jesus told Peter, whatever you bind on earth will be bound in heaven, and whatever you loose on earth will be loosed in heaven. Quite literally, whatever you bind on earth will have already been bound in heaven. Mm-hmm. He ties these two passages together, which is appropriate. The apostles were going to forgive sins in that as they preached the gospel, that gospel message was the means whereby people's sins could be forgiven. Mm-hmm. And as they were revealing it, it will have already been bound in heaven. That is, this is the message from heaven where your sins can be forgiven. And the Holy Spirit was going to reveal that to them. As they followed it, their sins were forgiven. And so he's taking two passages that correctly go together, but he is misapplying them because he's asserting that they could just forgive men's sins. And really, these two passages are teaching you're going to reveal the message from heaven whereby men's sins can be forgiven.
0: You're right. It's the future perfect passive, which you exactly said, whatever you bind on earth shall have already been bound in heaven. And you say, well, how do we know that? Well, look at Acts chapter 2. Peter preaches the gospel for the first time when that gift of the Holy Spirit comes to them in Acts chapter 2, the baptism of the Holy Spirit. He preaches. The people say, what do we do? Now, whatever Peter's response is should tell us something about this. Peter doesn't say, well, I forgive your sins. They were penitent. What Peter says is, repent and be baptized, every one of you, in the name of Jesus Christ, by his authority. Mm-hmm. There's the authority.
3: Right.
0: For the remission of your sins. So Peter says, you want to have your sins forgiven? This is the message God gave me through the Holy Spirit. Repent and be baptized.
1: Right, right. Okay, let's continue.
2: Again and again, we have these scriptural backings, these scriptural foundations of what Jesus is telling to go forth, to baptize, to forgive sins, and to do the work in which he came to do. And he therefore sends the priests, the apostles, the bishops, all of them to go forth and do those same things.
1: All right, in this short segment, it's only about 20 seconds, but he says two things that are significant. Number one, he says, again and again, we have scriptural backings where Jesus sends them forth to baptize and forgive sins. He says, again and again, he's provided scriptural support for priests forgiving sins. Has he done that?
0: No, not really. He's provided a couple passages that show that Jesus, God, had the power to forgive sins, and that God gave some authority to the apostles. But then we've looked at examples where the apostles didn't interpret those passages the same way they did. The apostles never said that we pronounce your sins forgiven.
1: Right. Yeah. And so he has referenced some passages that don't teach what he's saying.
0: Mm-hmm.
1: But then he says that Jesus sent the priest, the apostles, and the bishops to do the same thing, and that is to baptize and forgive sins.
0: Mm-hmm.
1: First, I would say this. Where did Jesus send the, quote, priest mm-hmm. to do anything? You know, the Catholic Church has created this concept of priest. What does the New Testament say about priests?
0: Well, ironically, the New Testament doesn't have this distinction of, you know, clergy and laity. The important priestly people and the regular people. In 1 Peter chapter 2, two different times, he talks about how Christians, all Christians, are a royal priesthood.
1: That's right.
0: In a sense, in the New Testament sense, you and I, we're Christians, we're priests. We offer up spiritual sacrifices.
1: That's exactly right. And so when he says that Jesus sent the priest to do this, that's
0: yeah.
1: just made up. Jesus
0: yeah.
1: did not say that,
0: mm-hmm.
1: except in the sense that all Christians are priests.
0: Mm-hmm.
1: Secondly, he says that Jesus told the bishops
0: mm-hmm.
1: to do this. Now, you can see where he's inserting the Catholic beliefs into this.
0: Mm-hmm.
1: He says Jesus sent the priest and the bishops to do this, and the apostles. There's no text that says Jesus sent the priest and the bishops and the apostles to do this. We mentioned he misuses the word priest here, but then he says Jesus told the bishops to do these things.
0: Mm-hmm.
1: What is a bishop according to the New Testament?
0: Well, so in the New Testament, there are two positions of leadership you see in 1 Timothy 3. Really, you have the elders, which are called, you know, 1 Timothy chapter 3, verse 1. This is a faithful saying, if a man desires the position of a bishop. The word bishop, elder, presbyter, overseer, and even the word pastor, which is really, pastor's a Latin word, the Greek word's poimen, it means shepherd.
1: Right.
0: So all of those names apply to the same office that you see in 1 Timothy 3. So this distinction that you have elders and then a bishop over them really didn't start until a couple hundred years, a departure from the New Testament pattern.
1: That's right. In fact, if you look up in 1 Timothy chapter 3, mm-hmm. the word bishop is from the word episkope,
0: mm-hmm.
1: which according to Strong's Greek lexicon, it says, among the Christians, those who presided over the assemblies or churches, the New Testament uses the words bishop, elders, and presbyters interchangeably.
0: Mm-hmm.
1: A bishop is just an elder
0: mm-hmm.
1: in the church. And so they have created this hierarchy in the Roman Catholic Church
0: yeah.
1: that does not exist in the Bible.
0: Yeah, that's right. In Acts chapter 20, verse 17, it says, from Miletus he, Paul, sent to Ephesus, called for the elders, presbyteros of the church, right? Then if you keep going down that conversation, there in verse 28, he's speaking to them now. Take heed to yourselves and to all the flock, among which the Holy Spirit has made you overseers, episkopos,
1: right.
0: to shepherd, poimeno, that's
1: right.
0: pastor, to pastor the flock.
1: Right.
0: So you see those terms are used interchangeably for that office of elder.
1: So this separate priesthood is a totally concocted thing. And again, I don't say that in an ugly manner, but you can't find this in the New Testament. Jesus did not send a priesthood. And then this special hierarchy of bishops and apostles, this is all something that he's asserting here that does not exist in the Bible.
0: That's correct.
1: Okay, let's continue.
2: And so when we go to confession, it can seem like, well, why do I have to do this? Why do I have to go in there and say this? Because it's not always easy.
1: All right. This is a short segment, but he begins his segment by saying, when we go to confession, it's not always easy. And he speaks as if it's already been established that we have to go to confession. Mm-hmm. I would argue that if we do have to go to confession, as he says, shouldn't there be an example of this somewhere in the Bible? Somewhere in the New Testament, we should find them going to confession. Is that what we find?
0: We really don't. You know, just for to kind of get the whole picture, how does a person have their sins initially? Well, you basically, if you believe, repent, confess, and then you're baptized, Acts 22:16, Paul was told, why are you waiting? Arise, be baptized, wash away your sins. That's how a person's sins, past sins, are initially washed away. But then what about whenever you become a Christian? I would go and look at Acts chapter 8. You've got the story of Simon the sorcerer, who becomes a Christian, and after he becomes a Christian, he sins. Verse 20, Peter said to him, your money perish with you. So he sins. How is he forgiven? Verse 22, Peter, now this is Peter, who the Catholic Church would say is the primacy of Peter, the first pope.
1: Right.
0: So, which we disagree with, but how does Peter answer that? Peter answers this, repent therefore of your wickedness and pray God. Pray to God.
1: That's right.
0: If perhaps the thought of your heart may be forgiven you. So he says you need to repent. Repentance is hard sometimes. When I mess up, it's hard to come to the conclusion, yeah, Aaron, you did something wrong. But now that I'm a Christian, I repent and I pray to God. I don't go to, you know, the leadership of the local church and ask them to forgive me. I go directly to God.
1: And that's what we're trying to do on this program, is to get people to go back and to look at the Bible and to see, whatsoever you do in word or deed, do all in the name of the Lord. What does the Bible say that a Christian needs to do when he sins? Now, before he becomes a Christian, he needs to obey the gospel and be baptized for the remission of his sins. After he becomes a Christian and he sins, what do you see in the New Testament that he did for forgiveness of his sins? We never read about him going to a priest. We never read about a confessional. What we do see is Acts chapter 8 is a good example. This man sinned. Peter told him, what you need to do is pray to God for the forgiveness of your sins. Don't go to a priest. Don't go to a confessional. Pray to God for the forgiveness of your sins. That is doing things according to the New Testament plan. And that's what we're trying to get people to do, is look back and follow that pattern.
0: That's exactly right.
1: All right, let's continue.
2: But there's something that we also remember, that when we go to God, we ask for forgiveness. It's when we know that we need forgiven because we've done something, we may have hurt somebody.
1: Okay, he says something very interesting here. He says, when we go to God, we ask for forgiveness. Now, that part's correct, right? That when we want forgiveness of our sins, we have to go to God. You know, in Luke chapter 11 and verse 4, when Jesus was teaching them how to pray, Jesus said this, we are going to pray, our Father, which art in heaven, forgive us our sins, for we also forgive everyone who is indebted to us. Jesus taught us the same thing that we read in Acts chapter 8, that is, we pray to the Father for the forgiveness of our sins, not that we go to a priest.
0: That's right.
1: Okay.
0: That's
1: right. All right, let's continue.
2: We may have done something, even privately, that affects the whole community. And so we can reconcile ourselves with God when we ask for forgiveness, when we pray, but we also have to reconcile ourselves with the community, because we remember that everything that Jesus did, he's always calling us together, always calling community to be one. And so what we do affects everybody. It affects others in the community. As St. Paul talks about, we are all members of the same body. So when one does something, it does affect the others, even if we don't always see it immediately, even if we don't always understand.
1: Just a quick point in passing that I wanted to make here. It's interesting because he's trying to, supposedly making the case of why we need to confess our sins to a priest, but then he starts talking about what to do if someone sins against another person. And That doesn't involve ever going to a priest. If I sin against you, I don't go confess that to a priest. The Bible has given us the plan of what to do there. It's in Matthew chapter 18, and that is I'm going to go to my brother alone, and I'm going to try to straighten this matter out and get him to repent. So just a quick point I wanted to mention there. Let's continue.
2: And so when we go to confession, the priest is sitting in the persona Christi. Christ is working through him, through the priest, to forgive us.
1: Okay. He says that when we go to confession, that the priest is working persona Christi, and Christ is working through him. First, nowhere in the Bible do you find this phrase, persona Christi. It's Latin in origin, but he says Christ is working through the priest. This is completely made up. But anyway, what does that mean when he says that that Christ is working, or this priest is working persona Christi?
0: They would say that basically that authority that's been that Jesus had gave to the apostles, and they would probably believe in something called apostolic succession, which is they retain that same authority. The first passage that comes to my mind is 1 Timothy chapter 2 and verse 5. There is one God and one mediator between God and men, the man Jesus Christ. Jesus is the mediator between us and God. I don't need a man on earth to mediate between me and God. I already have Jesus, according to 1 Timothy 2, 5. So I can go directly to God. And the idea is, don't you think that if this was scriptural, the apostles would have taught it?
2: Right.
0: You think there'd be... The Bible says we have all things that pertain to life and godliness. The scriptures complete us for every good work. And yet, it's not in the scripture. That would worry me to take that position that it's not in scripture.
1: You know, this phrase, of persona Christi, I was not familiar with it because it's not in the Bible. So, I actually looked this up in the Catholic Catechism, and it says that the priest possesses the authority to act in the power and place of the person of Christ himself. That sounds blasphemous to me, that he is going to work in the place of Christ himself and forgive sins.
0: Yeah, God, Christ had received all authority, Matthew chapter 28. And so he gave that authority to the apostles. They were told that the Holy Spirit would guide them into all truth. Jude 3, the faith once delivered, hapax, once for all time delivered. And we have it right here. This is where we have to get everything we do that is based on the gospel and to serve God.
1: We only have about a minute left, but what takes place in a Catholic confessional when a person goes in and confesses his private sins and says, I've lusted, or I've lied, or I've stolen? What takes place between the person and the priest?
0: I believe I've never been in one, but I believe they make the sign of the cross and, you know, bless me, Father, for I've sinned. They tell their list of sins. And then sometimes they're given penance or things that they're supposed to do. I did some research on this, and I got something off of the Vatican archives. It said penance during the 7th century is when Irish missionaries had been inspired by the Eastern monastic monastery tradition to take that idea of private practice of penance. They took it to continental Europe. Before that, people confessed their sins publicly. Like, if I did something, I would confess it publicly before the church. But the idea of private penance, you just don't see in Scripture.
1: Right. That's exactly right. Well, this man has asserted some passages that he says teach that we should go to a priest. The Bible never teaches that. We are to confess our sins to God. We're about out of time. We want to thank you for joining us today for Answering the Error. And again, if you would like to submit videos to us to review in future programs, we encourage you to do that.
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the 69th Psalm from the King James Version. Save me, O God, for the waters are come in unto my soul. I sink in deep mire where there is no standing. I am come into deep waters where the floods overflow me. I am weary of my crying, my throat is dried, mine eyes fail when I wait for my God. They that hate me without a cause are more than the hairs of mine head. They that would destroy me, being my enemies wrongfully, are mighty. Then I restored that which I took not away. O God, thou knowest my foolishness, and my sins are not hid from thee. Let not them that wait on thee, O Lord God of hosts, be ashamed for my sake. Let not those that seek thee be confounded for my sake, O God of Israel, because for thy sake I have borne reproach. Shame hath covered my face. I am become a stranger unto my brethren, and an alien unto my mother's children. For the zeal of thine house hath eaten me up, and the reproaches of them that reproach thee are fallen upon me. When I wept and chastened my soul with fasting, that was to my reproach. I made sackcloth also my garment, and I became a proverb to them. They that sit in the gate speak against me, and I was the song of the drunkards. But as for me, my prayer is unto thee, O Lord, in an acceptable time. O God, in the multitude of thy mercy hear me, in the truth of thy salvation. Deliver me out of the mire, and let me not sink. Let me be delivered from them that hate me, and out of the deep waters. Let not the water flood overflow me, neither let the deep swallow me up, and let not the pit shut her mouth upon me. Hear me, O Lord, for thy loving kindness is good. Turn unto me according to the multitude of thy tender mercies. And hide not thy face from thy servant, for I am in trouble. Hear me speedily. Draw nigh unto my soul and redeem it. Deliver me because of mine enemies. Thou hast known my reproach and my shame and my dishonor. My adversaries are all before thee. Reproach hath broken my heart, and I am full of heaviness. And I looked for some to take pity, but there was none, and for comforters, but I found none. They gave me also gall for my meat, and in my thirst they gave me vinegar to drink. Let their table become a snare before them, and that which should have been for their welfare, let it become a trap. Let their eyes be darkened, that they

see not, and make their loins continually to shake. Pour out thine indignation upon them, and let thy wrathful anger take hold of them. Let their habitation be desolate, and let none dwell in their tents. For they persecute him whom thou hast smitten, and they talk to the grief of those whom thou hast wounded, and add iniquity unto their iniquity, and let them not come into thy righteousness. Let them be blotted out of the book of the living, and not be written with the righteous. But I am poor and sorrowful. Let thy salvation, O God, set me up on high. I will praise the name of God with a song, and will magnify him with thanksgiving. This also shall please the Lord better than an ox or bullock that hath horns and hooves. The humble shall see this and be glad, and your heart shall live that seek God. For the Lord heareth the poor, and despiseth not his prisoners. Let the heaven and earth praise him, the seas and everything that moveth therein. For God will save Zion, and will build the cities of Judah, that they may dwell there, and have it in possession. The seed also of his servant shall inherit it, and they that love his name shall dwell therein.

Bible Readings and Hymns with your host, David R. Kenny, with the Church of Christ in Wadsworth, Ohio. 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

Life is a balance of needs. We expend much of our effort in scheduling to fulfill the basic needs of our existence, providing the fundamental necessities of water, food, and shelter for us. And those that depend on us takes effort and planning. But what about nature and the complexities of the cosmos? Do we schedule or attend to the laws of nature? Do we provide what is needed for everything that is out beyond the stars? We live our lives as participants within the cosmos. While fulfilling our role, we are able to observe and enjoy the beauty of our cosmos through the elegance of its finely tuned arrangement. The elegant fine-tuning that exists within the cosmos can be seen by the host of interactions happening all around us. Science tries to mirror that natural elegance through the mathematical expressions we use to describe the processes that we're observing. For instance, the gravitational relationship between masses forms the basis of our understanding for all cosmic motion, including everything from planetary orbits to galactic dynamics. The equation describing gravitational force between two objects includes three important factors. First, the masses that are involved, which addresses the existence of structure. Second, the distance between those masses, which addresses the existence of space itself. And third, Newton's universal gravitational constant, a fundamental physical constant that addresses the scale of this force. Both the relationship between mass and distance in this equation, which scales directly with mass and inversely with the square of distance, and the presence of the gravitational constant show a finely tuned balance for the overall strength of gravity's force. Why is it that gravitational interactions follow this relation? Why inversely with the square of distance rather than a direct relationship? Why is the universal gravitation constant the value that it is? These are questions which humanity does not decide. We have discovered the relation, and we have assigned the units by which we measure it, but we did not decide for the cosmos what form of relation or what scale the gravitational force should have. Current understanding categorizes the interactions of nature into four fundamental forces: gravitational, electromagnetic, strong nuclear, and weak nuclear. Each of these forces has a relative strength and scale of operation that is finely tuned to balance the others. The relations of these forces depend on the finely tuned arrangement of our cosmos, from the material constants, such as mass and charge of elementary particles, to the spatial relations for how each force is exerted, to the universal physical constants that balance their effects. The scientific pursuits of investigation and exploration are thrilling, from the discovery of subatomic particles to mankind taking its giant leap on the surface of the moon. The complex nature of the universe has both confounded and astounded humanity, yet the fact that such a vast cosmos exists, that its complexities function so precisely, independent of any human intellect, demands that an intelligent creator designed and ordered this finely tuned cosmos that we are now privileged to study.

0: In Acts chapter 19, people were baptized into Christ and the church was established in Ephesus. Later, Paul wrote them a letter and said that they had been saved by God's grace through faith. But what exactly does that mean? Number one, grace is God's part. Titus 2:11 says the grace of God appeared bringing salvation to all men, instructing us. God's grace instructed Noah how to survive the flood, instructed Joshua how to conquer Jericho, and today it instructs us how to be saved from our sins. Number two, salvation is through faith. It's interesting, many of the Greek manuscripts say through the faith in Ephesians 2:8. Faith is our part in obeying God's plan. It's the gospel. Hebrews 5:9 says God is the author of eternal salvation to those who obey Him. Obey what? His plan, the gospel. And how? Well, we hear the gospel, believe it, repent of our sins, confess His name, and are finally baptized into Christ, where we contact His blood and our sins are washed away.
1: Welcome to a time of Bible readings and hymns with your host, David Kenny, of the Wadsworth Church of Christ on Westgood Avenue in Wadsworth, Ohio.

The 70th Psalm from the King James Version. Make haste, O God, to deliver me. Make haste to help me, O Lord. Let them be ashamed and confounded that seek after my soul. Let them be turned backward and put to confusion that desire my hurt. Let them be turned back for reward of their shame, that say, Aha, aha. Let all those that seek thee rejoice and be glad in thee. And let such as love thy salvation say continually, Let God be magnified. But I am poor and needy. Make haste unto me, O God. Thou art my help and my deliverer. O Lord, make no tarrying.

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2: GBN Questions and Answers. We have this good question today. Why do we baptize in the name of the Father, Son, and Holy Spirit when in the book of Acts they always baptized in Jesus' name? That's a great question. You know, in the Great Commission, Jesus commanded his apostles to baptize into the name of the Father, the Son, and the Holy Spirit. But in the book of Acts, it never uses those words. In the book of Acts, it always says something like, in the name of Jesus Christ, or they baptized in the name of the Lord Jesus, or something like that. And so, some people believe that we must follow the pattern, the wording that was used in the book of Acts. But friends, are we to believe that Jesus commanded his disciples to baptize in the name of the Father, the Son, and the Holy Spirit, but that they never did it? But they just decided we're going to disregard that? Friends, the fact of the matter is, what is commanded in the Great Commission and what was practiced in the book of Acts are the same thing. I want you to consider this passage with me. John 14, verse 26, Jesus told his apostles, "But when the Holy Spirit, whom the Father will send in my name," notice, the Holy Spirit, the Father will send him in the name of Jesus, he said, "He will teach you all things and bring to your remembrance all things that I said to you." See, there's perfect unity here. They're not speaking something different. They're speaking the same thing. The message of the Father, the Son, and the Holy Spirit were the same. In John chapter 5 and verse 19, Jesus answered and said unto them, to his apostles, "Most assuredly, I say to you, the Son can do nothing of himself, but what he sees the Father do, for whatever he does, the Son also does in like manner." Friends, numerous other passages could be given, but the short answer is this. They're the same thing. When a person baptizes in the name of the Father, the Son, and the Holy Spirit, or baptizing in the name of Jesus, they are the same thing. A person should not get hung up on this, because baptizing in the name of the Father, Son, and the Holy Spirit as given in the Great Commission and what was practiced in the book of Acts are exactly equal commandments to one another.
3: People often know and believe things while not entirely understanding those things. For example, one may know and believe that planes fly, while not exactly understanding all the principles and sciences of flight. The same may be true of one's knowledge of the Word of God. He might not understand everything about what he believes. At his First Corinthian epistle, Paul set out at chapter 15 to declare the gospel he had already preached to them, or to further explain its truths and its application to them. Paul acknowledged they had already received and stood in that truth. However, being saved by it depended upon their remembrance of it. Otherwise, Paul said, they had believed in vain. We do tend to remember what we do more regularly, while forgetting what we do less often. Time and experience result in greater understanding of that to which God calls us in His Word. It is not what we read of that Word, but what we remember that makes us learned.

0: It's 7:29. In John chapter 5, verses 5 through 9, we learn about a man who's laying beside the pool of Bethesda. He's waiting on an angel to stir up the water so that he can be healed. Jesus comes up and he asks him, "Don't you want to be healed?" And at first it seems as if he's playing the victim or feeling sorry for himself. "I have no one to help me, and people get there before I can." It seems that he had resigned himself to staying in that situation, or that he was stuck. Have you ever felt that way? But I want to point out the response of Jesus. Jesus told this man to get up, take up his pallet, and walk, and he obeyed. Jesus is telling us the same thing. When we feel stuck in life, the answer is simple. Let's obey Jesus. Let's get up and walk after Him. I'm Jimmy Holland, and thank you for watching GBN.
1: The preceding program was a production of the Fort Payne Church of Christ TV studio located in Fort Payne, Alabama.
2: This, then, is the confidence that we have of Him, that if we ask anything according to His will, He heareth us. And if He hear us, whatsoever things we ask of Him, then we know that we have the petitions that we desired of Him. That coming from the 5th of 1 John, beginning there at verse 14. If we were to take a very carelessly liberal and a very liberally careless approach to the interpretation of that passage, we might come away with the mistaken idea that what God has essentially done is write us a blank check, as much as to promise us that no matter what our heart desired or no matter what our mind could imagine, that if we simply ask God for it, He would see to us that we received it. Fact of the matter is, God never intended for us to interpret His relationship to us as being that of a genie in a lamp, to provide us with any material thing that our heart could desire. So, matter of fact, James tells us, "Ye ask and receive not, because ye ask amiss, that ye might consume it upon your lust." Coming from the 4th of James, looking there at verse 3. Lust is one of the human conditions that involves itself in covetousness. If a man were never guilty of lust, that is, a desire for something that he should not desire, but rather should abhor, then among the sins of which he would never become guilty is that of covetousness. All covetous people are lustful people, and if indeed we ask God in prayer to satisfy the desire or the subject or the object of our lust and our covetousness, then what we are essentially doing is asking God to not only condone, but to actually participate in and facilitate our own sin. The holy gift of prayer is, of course, not intended for such. With James telling us that to ask in order to satisfy our lust is to ask amiss, is to turn our attention back to a strictly spiritual interpretation of what God, by the Holy Spirit and through the pen of John, was trying to tell us when he said, "You can know that you have the petitions that you desired of Him." The passage, if you look at it more carefully, actually interprets itself. John said, if we ask anything according to His will, He heareth us. The will of God, you see, is contained within the Word of God. In the Word of God, we know what God's will is for us. God tells us everything that He expects of us within the pages of this completed document. Interestingly and very importantly, God never leaves us ill-equipped to accomplish all of those things that He requires of us. If there is someone who is interested in fulfilling the will of God, if he has given his heart in the zealous effort to please God and to fulfill His will in his life, Not only does God not leave him ill-equipped to fulfill his will in that person's life, but when that person comes to God, asking him to assist him with the task that God has given in his hand to do, then God will hear that petition and will readily and gladly respond so that we have the petitions that we desired of him. The scriptures, you see, are a spiritual book. They are about a spiritual theme. Therefore, the things that are written within these inspired pages are always to be understood in a spiritual context. It is with that in mind that the Apostle Paul reminded Timothy of the strictly spiritual content of the things that are written in this book. All scripture, he said, given by inspiration of God, is profitable for doctrine, for reproof, for correction, for instruction in righteousness, that the man of God may be perfect and thoroughly furnished to all good works. That coming from 2 Timothy 3, looking there at verses 16 and 17. Not only has Paul here told Timothy the origin of Scripture, that is, it's given by inspiration of God, but he also tells us what Scripture is for, and therefore, in the context of understanding in which we are to receive the things that are here written. They're profitable for doctrine, reproof, correction, and instruction in righteousness. Completely or throughly furnishing the man of God to every good work. No, the scriptures are not promising to fulfill all our material desires. No, the scriptures are not promising that in prayer we can receive and have fulfilled the object of our lust. What the scriptures are providing us is the means to fulfill every good work unto which the will of God actually calls us. And it is all these good things, every good work, to which Paul made reference when he wrote to the church at Philippi. And he said, I can do all things through Christ who strengtheneth me. The fourth of Philippians, looking there at verse 13. You can do all things, Paul, well, once again. Remember the context of understanding to which we are to confine our minds when we study Scripture. It's a spiritual book. It's about spiritual things. Therefore, when Paul talks about all things, he's not talking about all things in the world that a man, you see, might have a desire to do. But he is talking about all spiritual things to which the will of God calls him, that because God does not leave him ill-equipped to perform any of these things, all of those things he can accomplish through Christ who strengthens him. With that in mind, I consider again what John had said about the petitions that we make unto God regarding things that are according to his will. A man is wanting to accomplish something in the name of God and for his honor and glory. What is something that he might need in order to fulfill that unto which God has given him? Paul suggested it would be strength. And he had the strength to do all things unto which God called him, because of his relationship with Jesus Christ. There are things that we read about in Scripture which, if we accepted them only at their face value, would fail to communicate everything that the Holy Spirit actually intended for us to receive. For example, the healing of the sick that we oft-time saw performed by the Lord himself was of far greater value than just the healing of the sick. Oh, the Lord showed us by those earthbound miracles and the healing of the physical body that he was able to do something of far greater importance to you and me, and that is to heal our sin-sick soul, to forgive sins, and to provide us with all of the spiritual blessings that we require in Jesus Christ, to perform the miracles that the eye could see, was to confirm the very real spiritual possibility of those things that the eye cannot see. And it is with that in mind, confining our thinking to a spiritual context, that we might look for an example of spiritual strength to the physical strength of a man that we knew in Scripture as Samson. It's the 13th through the 16th chapters of Judges that tell us about this man of apparently superhuman strength whom God had raised up for a specific purpose, and that is to begin the deliverance of the people of Israel from their enemies, the Philistines. Samson was a man who was under a Nazarite vow from birth. One of the provisions of Samson's Nazarite vow was that his hair would never be cut, never a razor would come to his head. As long as Samson kept this and all the other provisions of the Nazarite vow, he was demonstrating his continuing commitment and devotion to God and the spiritual purpose that God had invested in that man. His physical strength was, you see, a visible symbol of something that was actually far greater than that physical strength. It would be the presence of God with the man, providing him with divinely given strength to accomplish the purpose unto which God called him. But now in the exercise of his physical strength, we read of Samson slaying a lion with his bare hands, and we think, well, shepherd boy David did that. Oh, but read on. The way that Samson did it was the same way that David did it, and that is by the presence of God with him. Samson later slew 30 men of Ashkelon just to take their personal effects in order to pay off a lost wager. In one of Samson's more mischievous adventures, he captured 300 foxes from out of the wild, tied their tails together with a firebrand in the midst, and turned these terrified wild foxes loose on the cornfields of the Philistines. After that, we read of Samson single-handedly slaying an unspecified number of Philistines, but then apparently, just because he was going to mock the Philistines, he allowed himself to be captured. But he broke himself loose of the bonds wherewith they had restrained him, and using nothing more as a weapon but the jawbone of a recently deceased beast of burden, Samson slew another 1,000 of those Philistines. In another one of his more mischievous exploits, we find him taking the gates out of the walled city of the city of Gaza. Here is what we need to understand about that. Those gates would doubtless have been large enough, you see, for beasts of burden, camels, chariots, and the like to pass through, so it wasn't like they were a small door. He took not only the gates, but also the posts upon which they were hinged and the bar that was used to secure them, and with all this on his shoulders, carried them up to a mountaintop in Hebron, where he deposited those things. And we look at all of these magnificent feats of Samson's physical strength, and we miss all the point. if we fail to realize that what God is demonstrating by Samson's physical strength is God's presence with that man to give him spiritual strength. Samson, as all men, though, had a weakness. Samson's weakness was women. Often had a tendency to associate himself with the fairer sex, though those that would not be able to encourage him in any way in his divine calling. One example of that was Delilah, who, when Samson was asleep, asked others to cut his hair. Remember the provision of Samson's Nazarite vow that a razor would never come to his head? When Samson awoke and his hair had been cut, his idea was that he would be able to overcome the Philistines in his presence, as he always had. But Samson, you see, found that his superhuman strength had left him. He was arrested. His captors blinded him, and they reduced him to a mere slave in the Philistine society. And again, you can look at that as you might have at 1 John 5, beginning at 14, and miss the point of everything that is being said by supposing, well, Samson lost his strength because he lost his hair. His strength must have been invested in his hair. Oh, no. His hair was something that was regulated by the provisions of a Nazarite vow. A vow, you see, that concentrated a man to a divine calling. And it was with the violation of that vow that the spiritual strength that was demonstrated by his physical strength was compromised, and he lost them both. Later on, as a blinded slave, we see Samson, who had been brought before the Philistines simply for them to make fun of him, and he used the main columns of support for the Dagonian temple to bring that temple down upon many lords of the Philistines and others. And the scriptures record for us that in his death, Samson slew more of the enemy than all those that he slew in life. It is, you see, in the latter days of Samson's life that the evidences of his Nazarite vow began to reappear. God restored his strength. And we might look upon Samson at the last as having been at least to some degree successful again unto that to which God called him. But then on the other hand, we are also left to speculate. How much more could Samson have done if he didn't surrender to his weaknesses? How much more of God's divine purpose for that man could Samson have accomplished if he had not given in to temptation? We can't know. Scriptures don't reveal that information, but the scriptures do reveal this, that Samson's career as a man who was fulfilling God's purpose for him was interrupted because that Samson lost his strength by giving in to temptation. James tells us, "Blessed is the man that endureth temptation, for when he is tried, he shall receive the crown of life which God hath promised unto them that love him. Let no man say when he is tempted, I am tempted of God. For God cannot be tempted of evil, neither tempteth he any man. But every man is tempted when he's drawn away of his own lust and is enticed. Then lust, when it's conceived, brings forth sin. Sin, when it's finished, bringeth forth death. Do not err, my beloved brethren. The first of James 12-16. Who's the blessed man? The one that endures temptation. Endurance, that requires strength. Strength, that comes from God. Paul said so. Can do all things through Christ that strengthens me. Ironically, there are so many who, when difficulty comes their way, they tend to blame God instead of, you see, looking to God for the strength to endure. James would warn those who have that tendency when he said, don't let any man say when he's tempted, I'm tempted of God. God cannot be tempted of evil, neither tempteth he any man. But yet, what do so many do in times of difficulty or unhappiness or discontent? They might say, well, if God is such a merciful God, why did he let this happen? If there is a crime that is committed in your neighborhood, do you first suspect the guilty party as being the most upstanding members of the neighborhood? Or on the other hand, when a crime is committed, is not the first suspect the scoundrel, the scallywag, the one who has had a reputation of doing this kind of thing before? And if we follow that logic, and we certainly should easily be able to do so, why in times of difficulty and temptation and discontent and unhappiness do we want to blame that condition on God? Why not instead put the blame where it belongs? On Satan, to whose temptation man had given in. Every man, you see, is tempted when he's drawn away of his own lust and enticed. Remember Samson's weakness? Lust, when it's conceived, results in a sin. Sin, when it's committed, brings forth death. Then James says, do not err, my beloved brethren. That is, do not err with regard to any of the things that he just taught us. Do not err in thinking it does not require strength to endure a temptation. It does. Do not err in supposing that you'll still receive the crown of life though you've given in to temptation. You won't. Do not err in supposing that God is responsible for your difficulties. He isn't. Do not err in supposing that sin will not result in death. It will. Do not err in any of these things. Instead, find strength to do all of that unto which God called you. For example, submit yourself, therefore, unto God. Resist the devil, and he will flee from you, James tells us at James at chapter 4. Submission. Somehow that word might smack of a lack of strength. But the strongest among us are those who have first learned to submit to God. And in submitting to God, God gives them strength, because you look at the next clause of the passage. Resist the devil, and he will flee from you. Look, if you will, at all of the damage that the devil has done over recorded history. Look at his influence upon all humanity as early as the Garden of Eden. And of all of the ills and all of the unhappiness and of all of the transgression that are all attributable to Satan. And yet there will stand before God a mere man who is able by the strength that God gives him to resist the devil and he will flee. What did you see in Samson? One man of superhuman strength that God had raised up to begin the deliverance of the people Israel from their enemies. Who are you? Who am I? One person. Just one. But yet God can use each and every one of us individually in his purpose to defeat the influence of Satan in this world. But you can't do it without the strength that God gives you. Paul said he is able to do exceedingly, abundantly, above all that we ask or think, according to the power that dwells in us. The third of Ephesians, looking there at verse 20. More than we thought. He is able to do more than we could ask or think. You know, we might question that passage if we are prone to just see it through our own eyes. Say, I don't know, I could ask a lot and I could think a lot. Well, have you asked God for his input and for his strength to be invested in you? For you to do for him anything that he chooses for you to do? Once you make yourself fully available to God for him to do with you anything that he wants, not that you want, but that he wants, it's then that you will find your strength and your spiritual success story to be far more than you could ask or think. Paul could do all things through Christ that strengthens him. That leaves us with a very necessary implication, and it is this. Separated from Christ, we have no spiritual strength, and we are not able to accomplish anything in his name. But the scriptures call us to every good work. Every good work that you can do with a power that will make you able to do more than you could ever ask or think. You offer up that petition to God out of a penitent and a compliant and obedient heart. And you'll receive the petition that you ask of him.
3: Honey and Howie are spending the afternoon outside. They've been playing on the slide, but now they're fighting.
4: Howie, you went last time.
5: I just want to take another turn really quick.
4: Howie, that's not fair. I've been waiting and it's my turn to slide.
5: Just let me go one more time.
6: What are you two fussing about?
4: Howie won't let me have my turn on the slide. He keeps taking two turns.
6: Howie, why won't you give Honey her turn?
5: I just want to slide a little more.
6: Howie, have you heard of the golden rule?
5: No, Mama. What's that?
6: Well, it's something Jesus said. He said that we should treat other people like we want them to treat us.
5: So if I want Honey to give me a turn on the slide, I should give her a turn on the slide first?
6: Exactly.
5: Okay, I'll try it. Honey, you can take two turns this time.
4: Thanks, Howie.
3: Therefore, whatever you want men to do to you, do also to them, for this is the law and the prophets.
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In last week's episode, we examined the idea of why did God create this world with the possibility of man being lost, and in the way that he created this world, the possibility of evil. 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I want to encourage you to watch that because it can help deepen your faith and understand more about God. One of the verses we noticed was 1 John 4, verse 16, which tells us that God is love. And then we went to 1 Corinthians 13, noticing what love actually is. That is, that it suffers long, it's kind, it doesn't puff itself up, it doesn't vaunt itself. And in doing so, we noticed what true love is, not what some people say love is, which really would be more the idea of romance. Well, this week, on this episode, I want to answer the question of what is the wrath of God that

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1: You know, sometimes today we have this idea in our head that if you are a loving person, it means you never get angry. A lot of people want to say that anger is a bad thing. But scriptures actually don't say that anger is bad. It actually tells us, be ye angry and sin not. In fact, there's a lot of stuff going on in this world that people just have this apathetic attitude towards, and it's just nonchalant as far as they don't care that it's happening, that reality is they need to be angry. When you see these children being exploited for pornographic reasons, it ought to anger us. When we see leadership failing to lead in our country, it ought to anger us because we need them to uphold that which is good. In Romans chapter 13, verse 1 and following. It ought to anger us when we see fathers neglecting their families. Read Ephesians and see the role that the father is supposed to play. It ought to anger us when we see the unrighteousness upon television. And so, you know, there is a time to be angry, but it's got to be for the right reasons. And when we are angry, we got to make sure that we behave in the right way, that we do not sin. So it shocks some people whenever they think that when you talk about God being loving, that you can talk about his wrath. But the wrath of God is demonstrated to us over and over again through the Old Testament as well as the New Testament as far as the wrath that will come to those that are disobedient. And so don't misunderstand what we're saying. 1 John 4, verse 16 tells us that God is love, but God is also a God of wrath. But what is that wrath? Go to Romans chapter 1, verse 16. It says, for I am not ashamed of the gospel of Christ. Now, pause there because remember, this is the good news of Christ. That's what the word gospel means. For it is the power of God unto salvation to everyone that believeth, to the Jew first and also to the Greek. For therein is the righteousness of God revealed from faith to faith, as it is written, the just shall live by faith. And these two verses right here are just encouraging and they're powerful, and we go to them a lot. But a lot of people want to overlook verse 17. Because verse 17, it says, for the wrath of God is revealed from heaven against all ungodliness and unrighteousness of men who hold the truth in unrighteousness. Now, let's pay very close attention to this. There is a wrath of God. That wrath of God is not against the godly, it's not against the righteous, but it is against the ungodly and the unrighteous. It angers him. There is wrath that is in God, but it's what we would call a righteous indignation. He's angry for the right reasons. His actions have been and will be justified because what he is doing is punishing that which is unrighteous. In fact, let's keep reading the greater context here, because he says, because that which may be known of God is manifest, that's made known in them, for God hath showed it unto them. Verse 20, for the invisible things of him from the creation of the world are clearly seen, being understood by the things that are made, even his eternal power and Godhead, so that they are without excuse. Because that when they knew God, they glorified him not as God, neither were thankful, but became vain in their imaginations, and their foolish heart was darkened. Professing themselves to be wise, they became fools. Now, when we look at this context, what we have here is that God has made himself known. He has made us known through creation, that creation itself speaks to the nature and the fact that God exists. Now, that's for another episode. If you have questions about that, feel free to write in. I'll be happy to explain that further. But we are without excuse. God has made himself known to us, but yet, despite having received truth and being known to this world, being known to mankind, we have failed to glorify him. Now, some people would say, well, what does it mean to glorify him? I would encourage you to go watch last week's episode when the idea of glorifying God is to love him. And if we love him, John chapter 14 says we keep his commandments.

0: Now we start thinking about that, and we think about his anger, his wrath. Who is it against? It's those that refuse to glorify God, that allow their lives to be used for Satan. As Jesus said to his disciples in the Sermon on the Mount, that they had a choice, that you can serve God or you can serve man, but you can't serve both, because you're either going to love the one or you're going to hate the other. And the wrath of God is made known against those that work unrighteousness. And now in a future episode, we're going to talk about what is unrighteousness by the latter part of this chapter. But on this episode, we talk about what is the wrath of God. Well, to answer that, we need to go over to Romans chapter 15, and we need to see verse 4. It tells us here, "For whatsoever things were written aforetime were written for our learning, that we through patience and comfort of the Scriptures might have hope." So what we're going to do is we're going to go into the Old Testament, and we're going to see the wrath of God. Remember what he says right there, Romans chapter 1, "Behold the wrath of God against unrighteousness and ungodliness." So, behold, those things that have already happened, let us see the wrath of God against those things. It's the very thing that Paul would admonish them in this book of Romans to do when he says in Romans 11:22, "Behold therefore the goodness and severity of God on them which fail severity, but toward thee goodness, if thou continue in his goodness, otherwise thou shalt also be cut off." So let's see the wrath of God defined throughout the Old Testament. Stay tuned, and we'll continue.
1: 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We'd love to have you join us.
0: So we're looking to the Old Testament to define the wrath of God against unrighteousness. Now you've got to notice that his wrath is always against those that commit acts of unrighteousness. It's never against the one that is doing that which is right. Our righteousness. Now, we won't have time to go through all of them in the Old Testament. There's a plethora of examples that we could go to. But I want to start with Genesis chapter 6. Now, we're going to read in verse 5. It says, "And God saw that the wickedness of man was great in the earth, and that every imagination of the thoughts of his heart was only evil continually. And it repented the Lord that he had made man on the earth, and it grieved him at his heart." Now, I want us to notice the emotion that God has. God is a righteous God. He is a loving God. It's out of his love, as we talked about last week. He creates this world, and he does so with man to have the ability to choose to love him or not. But this is a time that exists in which man's hearts have chosen not to serve God. And it says it repents, this idea. He turned against the idea that of why he created man, and he was sorrowful for it, even to the point that he grieved for them, realizing the condition that they had chosen for themselves. And so you go to verse 7, it says, "And the Lord said, I will destroy man whom I have created from the face of the earth, both man and beast and the creeping thing and the fowls of the air, for it repenteth me that I have made them." The rest of this chapter goes on and talks about how God spares Noah, though. There's grace that is found, a kindness towards him, in which Noah, his wife, his three sons, and their wives were able to build this ark and go upon it and to be saved from the flood. Now, I want to go to verse 18 of chapter 7, though, as we pick up our reading. It's after the ark has been built, the animals have been brought upon the ark, and under God's grace and mercy are those on the ark going to be saved. Now, if Noah had not obeyed, then that ark wouldn't have been there, and he wouldn't have been saved. But because he obeyed God, and he followed God and his righteousness, those on the ark are going to be saved. But what about those that aren't on the ark? Well, verse 18 says, "And the waters prevailed, and were increased greatly upon the earth, and the ark went upon the face of the waters, and the waters prevailed exceedingly upon the earth, and all the high hills that were under the whole heaven were covered. 15 cubits upward did the waters prevail, and the mountains were covered, and all flesh died that moved upon the earth, both of fowl and of cattle and of beast and of every creeping thing that creepeth upon the earth, and every man, all in whose nostrils was the breath of life of all that was in the dry land, died. And every living substance was destroyed which was upon the face of the ground, both man and cattle and the creeping things and the fowl of the heaven, and that they were destroyed from the earth. And Noah only remained alive, and they that were with him in the ark. And the waters prevailed upon the earth 150 days. Now, when it tells us in Romans chapter 1 to behold the wrath of God against ungodliness and unrighteousness, what is he talking about? I believe Genesis chapter 6 demonstrates that for us. When man allowed his heart to be on evil continually, God wiped the face of the earth clean, except for those that he extended his mercy upon. Now, there is a great type and antitype between the ark for Noah and us and the church today that we're going to examine in the future. Because in this, we see, just like Paul wrote in Romans chapter 11, we see the goodness and the severity of God. See, the goodness he extended to Noah in saving him upon the ark and to allow him to continue to live upon the earth. The goodness that he extends to him in taking these unrighteous people away from him. But the severity, and that everything that drew a breath, except for what he had on the ark, died. That's pretty severe. Let's go over to another example that we can actually find in Exodus chapter 12. To set the context quickly, the Egyptians had enslaved the Israelites. God had called Moses to send him to Pharaoh to say, "Let my people go." At this point, we have had the plagues that have demonstrated the power of God over the false gods of the Egyptians. But Pharaoh kept hardening his heart, allowing himself to choose to go against the order in which God had given him. Now, in this, we come to the very final thing that's going to happen, and it's the death of the firstborn. Now, to the Israelites that chose to follow after God, you can actually go through the end of chapter 12 into chapter 13, and what you actually have here is them observing the Passover, where they would take a sacrificial lamb, they offered it as a sacrifice, they put the door upon the doorpost, and the angel of death would pass over their house. Now, if they had not done this, if they had disobeyed God, the firstborn in their households would have died. But the goodness of God is seen in sparing the Israelites. But to the Egyptians, the ones that had enslaved, that were worshiping false gods, they had false gods to almost everything that was around, refusing to recognize the power of God that he demonstrated through 9 plagues. He'll send the 10th plague in which we see his wrath. Because in verse 29, it says, "And it came to pass that at midnight, the Lord smote all the firstborn in the land of Egypt, from the firstborn of Pharaoh that sat on his throne unto the firstborn of the captive that was in the dungeon, and all the firstborn of cattle. And Pharaoh rose up in the night, he and all his servants and all the Egyptians. And there was a great cry in Egypt, for there was not a house where there was not one dead." You talk about the wrath of God. When God says to let my people go, you might ought to do what he says. Because this didn't have to happen. They could have bowed their knee to God. They could have obeyed and served the true living God. But because of their rebelliousness, the hardness of Pharaoh's heart and the Egyptians, they had to suffer the death of every firstborn. If you keep going into this, we see where the Egyptians, their stubbornness actually takes over again. And they decide, even though Pharaoh said the Israelites could leave, he ends up sending his army after them. Now, this is where we come to the crossing of the Red Sea, in which God causes a great wind to come and divides the waters, and the ground is dry, so that the Israelites are able to walk across on dry ground. See the goodness of God saving his people from the Egyptian army? But when that evil Egyptian army took their chariots into the Red Sea, God caused that wind to stop. The walls of water came down, destroying what was then the most powerful army upon earth. See, it's a fearful thing to fall into the hands of a vengeful God, a God that has a wrath not against those that obey him and follow after righteousness, but those that are ungodly and unrighteous. Stay tuned. We'll notice some more in just a moment. I love reading and studying my Bible. In fact, I really enjoy studying God's Word with other people, whether it's face-to-face, online, or through Bible correspondence courses. One of the favorite parts of my week is to come in and take an envelope where we have sent somebody a course already with a postage paid envelope. They've completed it, and they've mailed it back to me. And I then take the course, and I grade it, and then I write a letter back to them with the next lesson so that they can continue studying God's Word. Would you like to take a Bible correspondence course with me? If so, we want you to call us, write us, or sign up online at your earliest convenience so together you and I can study God's Word some more. Since 1987, the Northwest Florida School of Biblical Studies has been providing college-level Bible classes tuition-free. In fact, I myself am a graduate of the school. I'm excited to announce that we are now 100% online, offering you the opportunity to utilize these courses to help you grow in your relationship with God. You can learn more so that you can prepare yourself for the next semester at NWF.

Now, there's a lot more examples that we could notice in the Old Testament of God's wrath against unrighteousness. We could go to Nadab and Abihu in Leviticus chapter 10, where God caused fire to come down and consume them because they had offered a strange fire in a sacrifice to him. You could talk about Uzzah in 1 Samuel, where he touched the Ark of the Covenant, which no man was supposed to have touched. And when he did, he was struck dead like that. Now, Old Testament's filled with this, but I want to kind of transition more to a New Testament example. And the reason being is we notice the goodness and severity of God and the idea of the wrath of God against ungodliness and unrighteousness. There are some people that want to make out as if the God of the Old Testament is this vengeful, wrathful God and the God of the New Testament is this loving God. But no, God is love. He has always been the same, and he always will be the same. And there is not a God of the Old Testament and a God of the New Testament. There's not the wrath of God in the Old Testament, the love of God in the New Testament. I hope that you've seen, even in the examples that we've noticed, that we see the love of God being demonstrated, even when the wrath of God is demonstrated. So let's go forward to Acts chapter 5. Because Acts chapter 5 is there in the New Testament. And it's a case in which, in the New Testament church, Barnabas had sold a possession that he had. He brought the whole price and laid it at the apostles' feet so that it could be distributed to needy Christians. Now, Ananias and Sapphira, they saw this. And they wanted to be praised the way Barnabas had. And so what they did is they went and sold a possession, and they brought a part of that, Ananias at first, and he presented it to the apostles as if he had brought the whole price. He's confronted over this lie. And whenever he does, he sticks to his lie. He's committed to it. And he's told, while it was yours, you could have done whatever you wanted to. But the fact that you've brought this before God in this on this false pretext, it's displeasing, and it says that he is struck dead in front of them. Sapphira then comes inquiring of her husband, and they ask of her about the gift that was brought, and was it the full price? She says no. She's rebuked for that, and then she instantly dies. Now, isn't that the same God that we read of in the Old Testament? That when you have unrighteousness and ungodliness, his wrath is demonstrated to them? See, God is a loving God, but in being a loving God, he despises that which is unrighteous. That's why Romans chapter 1, verse 17 and following talk about the wrath and how we need to behold it. Chapter 11, when we're told, behold the goodness and severity of God. Because we don't want to be on the side of God's wrath. We want to be on the side of his goodness. We'll talk about that in just a moment as we close after this brief message. When I study God's Word, it amazes me how many references there are to scientific things. But sometimes I struggle with that because I'm not always the best in science. That's why I'm thankful for Apologetics Press. They produce materials from Bibles to books to children's material that helps us as Christians to be able to understand how God's Word and science relate. I want to encourage you to go check them out at their website, apologeticspress.org. See them today. So in this episode, we've noticed what the wrath of God is, or how it's been demonstrated to us, and the importance that we consider it, that it's a real thing, and it continues to exist even in New Testament times, that we don't want to fall into the hands of a wrathful God. And he is wrathful against unrighteousness and ungodliness, not to the godly, not to those that follow after him. I want to end with going to 2 Thessalonians chapter 1. We're going to begin reading verse 4. So that we ourselves glory in you and the churches of God for your patience and faith in all your persecutions and tribulations that you endure.
which is a manifest token, which is a idea of manifest, making it known. That their patience and affliction is making it known of the righteous judgment of God, that you may be counted worthy of the kingdom of God for which you also suffer, seeing it is a righteous thing with God to recompense tribulation to them that trouble you. Now that's imperative that we understand this. When the wrath of God comes against those that are troubling the righteous, it is a righteous thing. It's not unrighteous. It's not evil. It's him upholding what is good and righteous. He goes on in verse 7, and to you who are troubled, rest with us when the Lord Jesus shall be revealed from heaven with his mighty angels in flaming fire, taking vengeance on them that know not God and that obey not the gospel of our Lord Jesus Christ, who shall be punished with everlasting destruction from the presence of the Lord and from the glory of his power, when he shall come to be glorified in his saints and to be admired in all them that believe, because our testimony among you was believed in that day. See, the judgment of God is a righteous judgment. And when he comes again, he's going to come to reward the faithful, to be able to give eternal life unto those that followed after him. But to those that do not, just like we've seen in the Old Testament, he will bring punishment when he comes. So, what do we need to do with this? Well, according to Romans chapter 1, if we don't adhere to the commands of God, we don't follow after his righteousness, we are without excuse. So we need to, as Paul said, behold his goodness and severity. Let us learn from the things that were written for before time, that we can make sure we're living a righteous life according to the law of God, so that we can be on the side of his goodness and not on the side of his severity. The goodness of God is available to you. Are you taking advantage of it in your life by being obedient to him? I want to thank you for watching Have a Bible Question, a work of the Northwest Florida School of Biblical Studies. We've been in existence since 1987 and overseen by the eldership of the Church of Christ at Milestone, where I serve as one of the preachers along with Ray Brantley. The work, though, is not only just provided by the Church of Christ at Milestone, but it's actually supported by many congregations of the Church of Christ and individual Christians that care about you and want you to know more about God's Word. I want to encourage you to find the Church of Christ in your area and go visit them and learn more about God, about Jesus, about the Holy Spirit, and how they want you to be saved and all that they have done so that you can have eternal life.

0: After delicious dinner, there are lots of dishes that need to be washed. Honey, however, does not want to wash dishes.
1: You're the best cook in the world, Mama.
2: Aw, thank you. Honey, why don't you come help me clean up the dishes from dinner?
1: That's okay. I'm gonna go watch TV instead.
2: No. Honey, I need your help in the kitchen. I'm tired after cooking your dinner.
1: But, Mama, Hallie and I were going to watch a movie.
2: You'll have plenty of time to watch it after we do the dishes. Now come help me.
1: No, I don't want to.
2: Honey, you're being disobedient. You know the Bible says that children are supposed to listen to their parents and do what they're told.
1: It does.
2: Yes, it does. God wants you to be obedient.
1: I'm sorry, Mama. I don't want to make God unhappy. How can I help?
2: I'll wash and you dry.
1: Yes, ma'am.
0: Children, obey your parents in all things, for this is well-pleasing to the Lord.

0: thanks for coming to the hospital with me, Doug. I am a little nervous about this. I've never been x-rayed before.
1: It shouldn't be any trouble, Iggy. I don't think x-rays hurt. Although I've never heard of an iguanodon being x-rayed before.
0: Yeah, I was surprised too when my baseball coach said I had to have an x-ray if I want to pitch again next season.
1: Well, do what you got to do. You're a good pitcher.
0: Yeah, but I'm an even better hitter. I mean, Doug, I can wallop that ball. I'm going to hit so many home runs next year, I'm definitely going to be introduced into the Baseball Hall of Fame.
1: Iggy, remember what we said about bragging?
0: Oh, yeah. I need to hold off on that.
1: You're a good baseball player, but it's a lot nicer if you let other people talk about your talent rather than yourself.
0: Right. I'll try to remember that, Doug.
1: Thanks.
2: Mr. Don?
0: Who's Mr. Don? I don't see any Mr. Don around here. Hey, Miss Nurse, I think you've got the wrong name on that list. There's no Don here. Just my friend, Mr. Doug, and me, Iguana Don. Oh, right. Oh, right. Well, here I come. This is just about the coolest thing I've seen in my whole life. I can see my insides.
1: It is very impressive.
0: And what's even better is that I've discovered a new relative that I never knew I had.
1: Oh, really?
0: Yeah, and I never would have expected it.
1: Why? Who is it?
0: Well, I hate to tell you because I don't want to brag. I mean, it's such an honor to be related to this person.
1: Which person?
0: The scientific hero we all know and love.
1: Dr. Iguana Meritus Don?
0: No, silly. Professor Whitecoat.
1: Wait a minute. You think you're related to Professor Whitecoat?
0: Of course I am. I have legs, arms, toes, and good old PW has all that too. I don't think his muscles are quite as big as mine, and I know he can't hit home runs like I can, but we are related. Mr. Badger, my science teacher, explained that all animals come from an uncommon ancestorial.
1: You mean a common ancestor?
0: Right, Digger Doug. Now, I figure that since good old Professor Whitecoat and I have a lot of the same fabulous features, and we have a common ancestor, then we must be related. It is great to be part of such an important family as the Whitecoats.
1: But
0: I'm planning to call Uncle PW in a little while and see if he needs me to help out around the lab.
1: Iggy, really?
0: You don't think I should call him Uncle PW? Maybe Uncle Professor. I can just ask him.
1: Iggy, you can't be related to Professor Whitecoat.
0: Why not, Doug? I look practically just like him. Two eyes, a nose, fingers, toes. I don't know why Professor Whitecoat missed out on getting a long tail like mine. I guess you either have it or you don't. Know what I mean, Doug?
1: Let me explain something to you, Iggy.
0: I know. Just because Uncle Professor Whitecoat doesn't have a great tail like mine doesn't mean that I'm better than he is. I have to watch my bragging.
1: Well, that's true, but not exactly what I was going to say. Listen to this. Just because things look similar does not always mean that they are related. Sometimes you might see a person with an identical twin brother or sister. It's easy to tell that they are related because they look so much alike. Mothers and daughters often look alike, and so do fathers and sons. Many times, even animals that look similar are related to each other.
0: Not to brag or anything, Doug, but I know all this stuff already.
1: I'm sure you do, Iggy. Here's what I'm getting at. Sometimes, evolutionists say that since similarity shows relationship, we can be sure that everything evolved from a common ancestor.
0: Yep, that's what Mr. Badger says. Is he wrong again?
1: Unfortunately, he is. Evolutionists say that homologous structures mean that evolution must have occurred, but that's not true.
0: Aha! The old Hogo-Laborania structures trick.
3: It's a Willy the Word Worm here with the word of the day. Today we're talking about the word homologous. Homologous simply means that things are similar to one another. For example, you have a hand similar to your father's hand and your brother's or sister's hand. Your hands are homologous. But I, being a newsworm, do not have hands. The structure of my body is not homologous to yours. You're probably wondering how I hold this microphone without hands. A lot of people have wondered that. Well, let me tell you how I do it. It's all in the... I've just received an urgent news bulletin. It says that some scientists believe that homologous structures prove that evolution occurred, and that all living things have a common ancestor. This is shocking news. A common ancestor is someone or something from which we all descend. It's like saying that all living things have the same great-great-great-great-great-great-grandfather. For example, this would mean that monkeys and humans are related. I know that many in our viewing audience will be waiting with bated breath to hear an update concerning this incredible development. Rest assured that I will be following this story in an effort to get to the bottom of it. For now, remember that homologous means that things are like each other, similar. This is Sir Willy the Word Worm, signing off.
1: See, Iggy, evolutionists would like us to think that just because some parts of animals are a lot like some parts of humans, that humans evolved from animals.
0: Well, it sounds pretty cool to me, Doug. Why, do you think there's something wrong with it?
1: It certainly is true that similarities exist. For instance, the wing of the bat, the forefoot of the turtle, the forefoot of the frog, and the arm of the man all have the same general structure.
0: Wow!
1: But the similarities point to a common designer, not a common ancestor.
0: Run that by me one more time. Real slow, Digger.
1: When the creator designed a lung, brain, or nervous system that work well, wouldn't it make sense for him to use these things in different animals that all live in the same environment and breathe the same air?
0: Well, I've never designed a nervous system before. I'm just not a nervous kind of guy, but it sounds good to me, Digger.
1: I think I can take you to a place that will make all this a lot easier.
0: Where's that?
1: The car dealership.
0: Well, typically, it's not a very good idea to travel with iguanodons loose in the car. I mean, I could punch a hole in the seat or even slide off in case it doesn't stop. I could even get my nose stuck in the dashboard.
1: Iggy, we're not buying a car or driving a car.
0: Oh, well then, why are we going to the car dealership?
1: You'll see when we get there.
0: Okay, let's go. Can we stop by Dave's Diner on the way for a Dino Burger?
1: Sure, Iggy. I love Dave's Burgers. Here we are.
0: Well, you know how much I love cars, Digger Doug, but I don't quite see why you brought me here. You know I spent my last 57 cents on the replacement baseball for the last game we had. Remember the one where you hit that ball over the fence? That was my last 57 cents. I can't buy a car.
1: We're not here to buy, just to look.
0: Oh, well, if we're only looking.
1: Look at these cars. Don't they have a lot of similarities?
0: Sure. They have the same kinds of wheels, similar body shapes. I'll bet they have the same kinds of radios and leather on the seats. Everybody knows that cars made by the same company are similar.
1: That's right, Iggy. Think about it. When the designer of these cars found a way of making these cars that work well, he used the same type of design for lots of different cars.
0: What a bright guy.
1: Plus, all of these cars were designed to drive on similar roads, so it makes sense to use the same design.
0: We might even call these cars hyclamorious.
1: You might call them that, but I would call them homologous.
0: Yeah, I knew that. Homologous. Similar.
1: Now, think about God and his creation. The fact that some of the things God created look similar does not mean that they evolved from a common ancestor. It just means that they all were designed by the same designer. Just as these cars were all designed to drive on the same roads, animals that live in the same environment and breathe the same air were designed in similar ways. Things just work better that way. Plus, it's easier to work on a car because we know how cars work in general.
0: Hey, I've got something on my mind.
1: What, Iggy?
0: I think we'd better talk to Professor Whitecoat. He may be very disappointed to find out that he's not really related to me.
1: I wouldn't worry too much about that, Iggy. He probably already figured it out. Let's call him and see if we can visit the laboratory today. Hello, is this Professor Whitecoat's office? Yes, may I speak to him, please? Thank you. Hi, Professor Whitecoat, this is Digger Doug. What kind of mess is Iguanodon into today? I think I'll just let him tell you about it. Can we stop by your laboratory for a few minutes? Great, we'll be there in a little while. All right, thanks. Bye. Iggy, would you like to stop and see Singalong Sycamore on our way to Professor Whitecoat's laboratory?
0: I sure would. I wonder if an iguanodon can be homologous to a tree.
1: Probably not.
0: Nah, I'm just kidding. Let's go.

0: Yes, who is it?
1: Well, it's me, Iguana Don.
0: And me, Digger Doug.
1: Oh, and Digger Doug too, Professor.
0: Come on in, friends. It's good to see you fellows.
1: Well, Professor Wyko, I hate to break it to you.
0: You didn't hit a home run in the last game.
1: No, I did. It was spectacular, too. One for the record books, for sure. Oh, yes, well, it's hard to tell you this, but here goes. The truth is, Professor Wyko, you and I are not related.
0: Right, and?
1: You mean you're not shocked? I was shocked. When Digger told me that you and I are not related, it was like I had lost an uncle.
0: You can call me uncle if you want, Iguanodon, but you're an animal, and I'm a human. We're not related, but we can still be friends. In order for us to be related, we would have to have a common ancestor. The truth is, Iggy, we do share a common designer, but not a common ancestor. In fact, when I studied some similarities between animals and humans, I found that they obviously do not show common ancestry. For example, the octopus's eye, pig's heart, Pekingese dog's face, and donkey's milk all have similar parallel structures in the human body. But even the evolutionists would deny that these animals are closely related to each other or to humans.
1: Whoa! It was okay thinking I was related to a smart guy like you, PW, but I don't want to be related to an octopus or a pig.
2: So evolutionists don't even think that all similarities show common ancestry?
0: No. Sometimes it doesn't even make sense to them.
1: But a common designer does make sense.
0: Absolutely. You see, Iggy, evolutionists try to pick and choose which similarities they think show a common ancestor. But the truth is that none of them do.
1: Oh, I get it. I guess I have a pretty good family of iguanodons without being related to lots of other different kinds of animals.
0: I'm sure you do.
2: Well, Iggy, I guess we'd better be getting back home. It's almost time for the mail to come.
1: I'm kind of sad not to be related to you, Professor Wyko. When I thought I was related to you, I felt a lot smarter. If it's possible for me to be any smarter than I already am.
0: I'm sure you'll be just fine being related only to other animals like yourself.
2: Bye, Professor.
0: Have a great day, fellows. Come back again.
1: Okay. See you.
3: This is Willie the Word Worm reporting on location from High Rise City. I have been following the story I broke this morning that some scientists believe that homologous structures prove that evolution occurred and that all living things have a common ancestor. I have determined that similar structures indicate a common designer rather than a common ancestor. See the big buildings behind me? They are similar in lots of ways. They all have windows, doors, and they all are made of the same materials and are very tall. Know why? They were designed by the same man. You see, similarities are evidence for a common designer. The designer of these buildings knew that it was important for buildings to have certain things, like good windows and doors. So he designed each of the buildings with similarities. You might call these buildings homologous. This is Willie the Word Worm reporting the facts and nothing but the facts from downtown High Rise City and signing off.

0: All right, mail time. Ooh, it's mail time. Show and tell time. Ring that bell time. Sing and wail time. Beat that mailbox like a drum. Beat that mailbox like a drum.
1: Let's see what we have today. Would you like to read this letter, Iggy?
0: Sure thing. This letter comes from Anthony. He writes, Dear Digger Doug, that's you. My science teacher said that fossils prove that horses evolved from a little animal called Eohippus. Is that true?
1: Okay, you want to answer this one?
0: Well, I believe that I answered the last one. Yes, I answered the last one, didn't I?
1: I don't think that you...
0: Well, I believe it's probably your turn, Doug.
1: Okay, I'll answer it.
0: Okay, great.
1: Evolutionists sometimes say they know evolution must have happened because they think that fossils show that a tiny four-toed fox-like animal named Eohippus, which they say lived about 60 million years ago, evolved into the horse we know today.
0: 60 million years ago? I didn't think the Earth was that old, Doug.
1: It's not, Iggy. But evolutionists say it is, because they need a lot of time for evolution to have occurred. Supposedly, the animal...
0: Eohippus?
1: Right, Eohippus, started out only 24 inches tall and evolved into the modern-day horse, while losing all of its toes in the process.
0: Do the evolutionists think its toes got cut off?
1: No, they think the toes evolved away.
0: Whoa, let me guess. There's a problem with the idea of horse evolution.
1: Good guess, Iggy. The problem with this theory is that there simply is no proof for it. In fact, the evolutionary series of horse fossils is a series of fossils that don't fit together. The creatures that certain science textbooks identify as belonging to the horse family show no ancestor-descendant relationship with one another. For example, they have different numbers of ribs and backbones.
0: Really? So, these horses we see playing in the field today did not evolve from an ancestor horse that was a lot smaller?
1: You got it, Iggy. There are no fossils which show that one kind of horse turned into another kind of horse. Horses always have been horses. Never anything in between horses and something else.
0: What about that little bitty animal that looks sort of like a horse?
1: Eohippus?
0: Yeah, what about him?
1: That little creature, which looks a lot like a fox, really doesn't look any more like a horse than any other four-legged animal which feeds on vegetation.
0: So, Eohippus wasn't even any kind of a horse. I guess the horse evolution idea isn't really accurate, is it, Doug?
1: Not at all, Iggy. The truth is what the Bible says. God created everything in 6 days, and he created animals to reproduce after their kind.
0: The law of biogenesis, right?
1: I'm glad you remembered, Iggy.
0: I'm glad Anthony asked this question so we can figure all this stuff out.
1: Me too.
0: Me too.
1: Who ever heard of a mole getting an x-ray, Iggy?
0: Well, I never have, but there's got to be a first time for everything. Plus, it's only fair that you take your turn seeing your bone.
1: Well, it will be kind of interesting to see how my x-ray turns out. I've always wanted to take a good look at my bones.
0: Doug, I want you to know that no matter how much our bones look alike, I'm not going to start thinking that we both evolved from a common ancestor. I learned my lesson from Professor Whitecoat.
1: I know you did, Iggy. Sometimes we all learn new things.
2: Mr. Doug, your x-ray is ready.
1: I'm glad you had me get this x-ray, Iggy.
0: Hey, Digger, I never would have thought we'd be homologous, Doug, but it looks like we are.
1: Why do you say that, Iggy?
0: Well, because we both have funny bones.

0: Hi, kids. Digger Doug here. One day, when Iggy and I opened the mailbag, we didn't find any questions to answer. So, Iggy made up his own question. But Iggy's question was, well, let's just say it wasn't as good as most of the questions we get from kids. Iggy's question had something to do with why he has to do homework and why recess isn't longer. So please, kids, make sure we don't run out of great questions about science and the Bible.
1: Hey, I thought my question was pretty good. I mean,
0: keep them coming to the address on your screen. Thanks for visiting us in the underground. See you next time.
2: Mama Bunny baked delicious chocolate chip cookies for the bunnies to eat. She was saving the last one for Daddy Bunny. But there aren't any more to eat.
3: Howie, do you know where the last cookie went? Your daddy wants to eat it.
4: Oops.
3: Howie, you already had 3 cookies today. Don't you remember that I told you we were going to save the last one for Daddy to eat when he got home?
4: Yes, but they were so good. I wanted it.
3: But Howie, you already had 3 cookies. Daddy hasn't had any. Doesn't that seem like you're being selfish?
4: Selfish? What's that?
3: It's when you only think about yourself. You don't consider what other people might want. You just do things to make yourself happy.
4: Oh. Well, I guess I was being selfish. Is that bad?
3: Yes, it is. God says we should think about others when we do things and put other people before ourselves.
4: Oh. I don't want to be selfish anymore. I'm sorry. Can I help you make some more cookies so Daddy can have some?
3: That would be very nice.
4: Let's get started.
2: Let nothing be done through.
5: Mercury is the smallest planet in our solar system. In many ways, it appears similar to our nightly companion, the Moon. Visually, Mercury has a rocky body, heavily cratered, and it lacks any visible atmosphere, which is strikingly similar to our Moon. But Mercury is a planet of extremes, existing in its own unique place in our solar system. Being the innermost planet in the solar system, Mercury orbits at an average distance of 37 million miles from the Sun. At this distance, Mercury has the largest orbital speed of any planet, racing around the Sun at an average speed of over 105,000 miles per hour. Earth, in comparison, moves at a speed of about 65,000 miles per hour. With a much smaller orbit than Earth, Mercury completes one full orbit around the Sun in only 88 days. As Mercury travels around the Sun, it also spins on its axis, like Earth does. However, Mercury has a stable resonance between its orbital speed and its rotation speed. This spin-orbit resonance means that Mercury's orbit and rotation have a fixed relationship, resulting in Mercury spinning on its axis 3 times for every 2 trips around the Sun. This interesting scenario means that although Mercury completes one spin rotation on its axis in 59 days, it actually takes 176 days to complete one solar cycle from sunrise to the next sunrise. This results in one solar day on Mercury actually lasting 2 Mercury years. While this extreme situation of days being longer than years is fine for the barren world of Mercury, it would be completely disastrous for life on Earth. Now, another extreme consequence of being so close to the Sun is that Mercury receives about 7 times the intensity of sunlight and solar radiation than Earth does at our distance. The intense levels of sunlight, compounded by the extreme lengths of daytime and nighttime, cause some of the most drastic temperature differences in all the solar system. The temperature reaches a blistering 840 degrees Fahrenheit on the daytime side, yet at the same time on the nighttime side, the temperature is a frigid minus 275 degrees Fahrenheit. Along with the intensity of sunlight, Mercury's proximity to the Sun also means that it is bathed in the intense radiation and high-energy particles that are streaming out from the Sun in the solar wind. Without the protection of a thick ozone layer or ionosphere, And having only an extremely weak magnetic field, Mercury is assaulted with levels of radiation that would eradicate any life. Once thought to be a completely barren and boring world, Mercury has shown that it still holds some amazing wonders of its own. For example, the possibility of a hot, molten interior and the persistence of a thin atmosphere restrict theories of any long evolutionary age to its history. When we look at Mercury, we see a unique planet existing in its own stable role in our solar system, characterized by planetary extremes. As one of the hottest places in our solar system, the day is hotter than the inside of an oven and the night colder than any place on Earth. The atmosphere on Mercury is by far the thinnest of any planet, barely measurable above the vacuum of space. With essentially no atmosphere, no water, and no way to escape the extreme hot and cold, Mercury could not sustain human life. God did not design Mercury to be our nurturing home, but He did with Earth.

0: Well, I finally got out of class, finally going home. Yeah, it's rough to stay late, 'cause you went to sleep in class. Going home, it's good to be going home. What is this? Wow, this is a tooth. I can't believe I found this. If I hadn't slept through class and had to stay after class, I wouldn't have taken this shortcut through the playground and found this cool, bodacious tooth. I'd better tell Dig Dug about this right away. He won't believe it. Found a tooth. This is just about the coolest thing I've seen in my whole life. I can't believe that I was lucky enough to find this tooth. You know, if I hadn't slept through class, I never would have found this amazing tooth.
1: What makes it amazing? Is it very old?

0: people. And most of the time, people don't just leave their teeth lying around. Anyway, I slept through part of my class on Evolution.
1: Have you been to science class lately, Iggy?
0: As a matter of fact, I have, Doug. Why would you ask that?
1: What you're telling me sounds a lot like it came from Mr. Badger.
0: Well, Mr. Badger probably said something about that in our unit on evolution, but I slept through most of the class. That's what I was trying to tell you, Doug. I'm so glad that I slept through class, because then I had to stay late after school, and so I took a shortcut through the playground and found this great tooth. If I hadn't slept through class, I may never have found this nearly buried treasure.
1: Let me explain something to you, Iggy.
0: Somehow, I thought you might want to do that, Doug.
1: Scientists have never found a missing link. That's why it's called missing. Remember when we talked about the law of biogenesis?
0: I think so, Doug. Please refresh my confirmatory.
1: You mean refresh your memory?
0: Yeah, Doug. Yeah, do that.
1: Well, the law of biogenesis states that living things reproduce after their kind.
0: Oh, yeah. I remember that law. It means that cats have baby cats. And cows have baby cows.
1: Right. And a mother monkey gives birth to a monkey, not anything else.
0: But couldn't a mother monkey give birth to something that was mostly monkey and partly something that has a tooth just like this?
1: I'm afraid not, Iggy. In fact, it would go against the law of biogenesis, which has never been broken.
0: Never ever?
1: Not ever. In fact, if a scientist says that he has found a missing link, it's really a hoax.
2: It's your factual, actual newsworm, Willie the Word Worm, with the word of the day. Today's word of the day is hoax. A hoax is a trick, or something used to deceive somebody else. If anyone has ever tricked you into believing something that is not true, then you know exactly what a hoax is. We should never use hoaxes because they are dishonest. Remember, a hoax is a trick, a lie, or a deception. This is Willie the Word Worm, bringing you the facts, all the facts, and nothing but the facts, and signing off for now.
1: See, Iggy. Evolutionists...
0: Is that people who believe in evolution?
1: Right. They would like us to think that they found fossilized animals that are not monkeys, but also not quite humans.
0: Like they're right in the middle of evolving, like changing into something else.
1: Exactly.
0: But they haven't found any creatures like that?
1: Not a single one.
0: Doug, it's hard for me to believe that they've never found any missing links because my science teacher, Mr. Badger, showed me some really cool pictures of them.
1: Actually, those are just illustrations of what scientists think that these missing links would have looked like.
0: You mean nobody actually knows what they look like for sure?
1: No, Iggy, they don't. Scientists don't usually have a whole skeleton of what they think is a missing link. So they have to go on what fossils they do have. Most of the time, they don't have very many bones or teeth at all.
0: Digger, would you mind if we talk to geologist George about this? He knows a lot about fossils, right?
1: Absolutely. We'll call him on the phone right now. Hello, is this geologist George? Hi, George, this is Digger Doug. I'm doing really well. How are you? Iggy's doing well. In fact, I think he'd really like to talk to you himself. Okay, here he is.
0: Hey, Mr. George, Giorgio, the G-Man. Digger, I think we lost geologist George.
1: You've got the phone upside down, Iggy.
0: Oh, right. Geologist George, you will never guess what I found. No, not the baseball I hit over the fence, although that was an amazing home run for which I will probably wind up in the Baseball Hall of Fame. Oh, right. Well, I found a tooth that might be pretty special. Where are you? Oh, okay. You want us to come there? Well, we'll see you there. Hey, George, is it okay if we stop by the singing sycamore tree first? Great. See you in a little while. You're just going to love this tooth. Bye.
1: What did he say, Iggy?
0: Justice George said he's at an excommunification site where they're digging up a bunch of fossils.
1: You mean an excavation site?
0: Right. He's studying dirt again. So we're going to go meet him there, but let's stop by and see sing-along sycamore on our way.
1: Sure thing, Iggy.
0: I just don't know why anybody would want to study the rocks and dirt. Do you, Digger?
1: Well, Iggy.

0: just not that interested in it.
1: Sing your favorite song at the singing sycamore tree.
2: Hello, Digger Doug. Hi, Iggy.
0: Hey, sing-along.
2: What are you fellas up to?
0: Well, we're on our way to see geologist George at the extermination site because I slept through class, and sometimes it pays to sleep through class.
2: How? I mean, if you sleep through class, you don't hear everything you're supposed to learn.
3: That's what I said.
2: And what's an extermination site?
3: He means an excavation site where scientists are digging up artifacts.
0: Yeah, kind of like this artifact right here.
2: Wow, that's neat. How do you know it's an artifact?
0: Well, even though Digga Doug told me it's impossible, I'm still kind of holding out hope that it's part of a missing link or something like it. Let me tell you what happened. I slept through class, so I had to stay late at school. On my way home, when I was passing by the monkey bars on the playground, I came across this spiffy little object right here. I'm also kind of hoping that my discovery will make me pretty famous. After all, nobody's ever found a missing link before.
2: That's why it's called missing, right?
3: Right.
2: Well, I think geologist George should be able to help you figure this out. But in the meantime, would you like to sing a song with me?
3: Sure, let's sing.
2: Okay. My God is so big, so strong and so mighty, there's nothing my God cannot do. No, sir. My God is so big, so strong and so mighty, there's nothing my God cannot do. No, sir. The mountain

God cannot do for you. My God is so big, so strong, and so mighty. There's nothing my God cannot do. No, sir. My God is so big, so strong, and so mighty. There's nothing my God cannot do. No, sir.

0: I do for you.
1: Thanks so much for letting us sing with you, Sycamore.
0: Anytime, you guys.
2: Well, we're off to see Jonathan George and see if I'm on my way to becoming a famous discoverer of excommunicated or tentacleized objects.
1: All right. Take care, Sycamore.
0: Bye.
2: Okay, bye. See you later. Great to sing with you. Take care. Hey, Jonathan George, my main man!
3: Well, hello there, Iguanodon, Digga Doug.
1: It's good to see you, George. I hope you haven't been waiting on us.
3: Oh, not at all. I've been quite busy working in this excavation site. There's lots to study, like this little tooth here.
2: No way! I can't believe this! Jonathan George, you're going to be so surprised. I found a tooth today, too.
3: Really? How interesting. I think the tooth I found is from an extinct pig. My co-worker, Paleo Paula, found another bone from a similar pig about 100 yards to the north of us.
2: I wouldn't be so sure, Mr. Geologist. It may be something that was part monkey and part man.
3: You mean a missing link?
2: Right. Let me explain something to you, George. Sometimes even the smallest tooth can tell you a lot about the animal that has the tooth.
3: Well, that's certainly true, Iguanodon, but I assure you nobody has ever found a tooth or any other body part belonging to any kind of so-called missing link.
2: Well, maybe you just hadn't found enough fossils yet. The missing link could still be under the ground somewhere, George. Do you ever think of that?
3: Oh, we scientists have found so many fossils, we don't even have time to study all of them. It's not a problem of a lack of artifacts. The problem is with the idea of evolution.
1: For one thing, in Genesis chapter 1, the Bible says that God created all creatures to reproduce after their own kind. So a monkey has never given birth to anything other than a monkey.
3: Very well said, Digger. At times, scientists have tried to get people to think that they had found a missing link, but it has always turned out to be...
2: Oh, let me guess, a hokey.
1: You mean a hoax?
2: That's it, Doug. That's what I meant, a hoax.
3: Right. Every time the evolutionists thought they had found the missing link, it turned out to be a hoax.
2: So evolution won't work, right, George?
3: That is precisely right. Now let me take a look at that tooth you found. Very interesting. I am almost certain that this is a human tooth.
2: What? It's just a plain old everyday person's tooth.
1: I suppose it could be from somebody famous.
2: On the playground? Out there where all the kids play? I doubt it.
1: Just a hope.
3: Well, I can't be sure, but I would suggest that you take this to Professor Whitecoat, who could examine it and tell you for certain. I believe he's in his laboratory even as we speak.
1: Sounds like a good plan, huh, Iggy?
2: Absolutely.
3: He also could tell you more about the evolutionary hoaxes of the past. In fact, I think he's been studying that very recently.
1: Great. Let's go.
2: All right.
1: See you soon, Geologist George. Good luck with the excavation.
3: Thank you. Good to see you both. Take care.
0: Bye-bye.
4: This is Willy the Word Worm, looking out for the well-being of everyone in our community by reporting the facts, and only the facts. I'm here to tell you about a very serious threat in our community. Hoaxes! It may come as a shock to many of you to know that there are scientists out there who are trying to get us to believe that they have found pieces of creatures who were half monkey and half human. In reality, these so-called missing links are still missing. Nobody has ever found an in-between fossil, one that was changing from one kind of animal into another. Yet there are still scientists who try to convince us that there are. Sometimes the news is just terrible, isn't it? Sometimes science textbooks at school also contain hoaxes. I've just been handed an urgent news bulletin. It says that Professor Whitecoat at Whitecoat Laboratories has just finished his research of evolutionary hoaxes and is ready to tell the world what he found. You know what that means. We will be seeking an interview with Professor Whitecoat, and we'll bring it to you live as soon as it's available. This should be a very important interview, because Whitecoat is one of the most respected scientists in his field. You won't want to miss this interview. Until then, this is Willy the Word Worm, signing off.
1: Yes, who is it?
2: It's me, Iguana Don.
1: And me, Digger Doug.
2: Oh, yeah, and Digger Doug too, Professor.
5: Come on in, friends. It's good to see you.
2: What are you doing, Professor?
5: I'm just looking at this little bone here.
1: What kind of bone is it, Professor?
5: It comes from a man. But for a long time, scientists thought that this was part of Rhodesian Man.
2: Rhododendron Man?
5: Rhodesian Man. A missing link.
2: Aha! So there is a missing link.
5: Not even close. Rhodesian Man became famous after it was found in a zinc mine in 1921. For years, it was displayed prominently in the British Museum.
2: Ooh, kind of like my dinosaur figurine that's in the History Museum.
5: Precisely. Except the Rhodesian Man was a hoax. It turned out to be nothing more than a modern man.
2: A hoax, Professor Whitecoat.
5: That's right. But at least I know it's a hoax, and you know it.
1: Iguanodon found a tooth earlier today, Professor, and he was thinking that it might have come from something very old.
2: I found it next to the monkey bars where kids play, so it might be a tooth from something that is part monkey and part human.
5: Let me take a look at it. This is very interesting.
2: Is it really old, Professor? Have I made an important discovery?
5: Well, in a way.
1: What do you mean?
5: Somebody's probably looking for this tooth.
2: Nobody but me and Digger here knows about the tooth.
5: I'd venture to say that at least one other person knows about it.
1: Who, Professor?
5: The little boy who lost this tooth recently.
2: Uh-oh. It's not an old tooth?
5: No, it's not an old tooth. In fact, it's a baby tooth.
2: Oh, a baby tooth.
5: It's not so surprising, Iggy. Once, there were some researchers who constructed what they thought was a missing link from a single tooth. They called it Nebraska Man. The researchers drew pictures of the ape-like creature and his family gathered around a fire. But there was just one problem with their idea of Nebraska Man.
1: What was that, Professor?
5: The tooth from which they had drawn all of their ideas turned out to be the tooth of an extinct pig.
2: Wow! Slight problem there for Nebraska Man.
1: Professor, how many evolutionary hoaxes have there been over the years?
5: Oh, lots of them. One was called Lucy. Scientists thought she was a female monkey-human mix. Actually, she turned out to be a male chimpanzee.
1: Obviously not an ancestor to humans.
2: Obviously not.
5: Then, in the early 1980s, a single skull was found near the Spanish town of Orsa. Based on just that one skull, scientists reconstructed an entire man. They thought it was the oldest human fossil ever discovered in Europe. But it turned out to be the skull cap of a 6-month-old donkey.
2: That's crazy! Why would those scientists want to make up stuff like that?
1: They really want people to believe in evolution, Iggy.
5: That's right, Doug. Let me tell you about one more. About 30 years ago, one bone, not too different from the one I'm holding in my hand, was found in Libya.
2: Libya? That's a funny name for a
1: country, Iggy.
2: Oh, right.
5: They thought this collarbone that they found belonged to some kind of ape man that was 5 million years old. But eventually, they figured out that it was part of a rib of a water animal that was much like a dolphin.
2: It was all a hoax again.
1: So, Iggy, if you tried to tell people that you had found the tooth from a missing link, an ape man, then you would be trying to get them to believe in a hoax.
5: That's right. And you don't want to do that, do you, Iggy?
2: No, sir. No, sir. I guess I'll stick to going to school and staying awake in class. Maybe that'll bring me better luck next time.
5: Sounds like a good plan to me. Now, I must be off, because I am to be interviewed by Billy the Bird Worm in a few minutes.
1: We'd better be going too, Professor Whitecoat. We're going to stop by Dave's Diner for a burger on our way home.
5: Wish I could join you. Maybe next time.
2: Yeah, maybe. Then you might can learn this song I wrote. It goes something like this. I love dino burgers. Ooh, so tender and juicy. Yeah, I love the ketchup. Ooh, but I really love the meat the most. Yeah.
4: This is Willie the Wordworm here with Professor Whitecoat of Whitecoat Laboratories. Thank you for taking the time to talk with us about this important issue, Professor.
5: You're welcome, William.
4: You can call me Willy, Professor.
5: Then I suppose you can call me Bitecoat Billy.
4: Great. Now, you've done a lot of research in the area of hoaxes. Explain to our viewers about evolutionary hoaxes.
5: Well, an evolutionary hoax happens when evolutionists tell something that is not true in order to get people to believe in evolution.
4: Can you give us an example of a time when this occurred?
5: I could give you a lot, but I suppose you don't have all day.
4: That's correct.
5: One of the most famous evolutionary hoaxes was Java Man. According to evolutionists, he was a very close relative of humans, but he was part ape. Researchers had only two teeth, a skull cap, and a leg bone.
4: But they thought they had enough to decide what the whole animal looked like?
5: That's right. But it turned out that the leg and teeth were from a human, and the skull cap was from a monkey.
4: So there never really was a part ape, part man type animal?
5: That's right.
4: You heard it here, folks. According to a leading researcher from White Coat Labs, the missing link has not been found. This is your newsworm, Willy the Wordworm, signing off.

0: Those burgers from Dave's Diner were great, weren't they, Doug?
1: Oh, yes. Dave's a great cook, isn't he?
0: I think he cooks the best burgers in town. Plus, he knows a lot about the Bible. I really like talking to him.
1: Oh, look, E, the mail's here.
0: Let's see what we got today. I'll bet somebody realized how smart I am and asked me a question this time, Doug.
1: Maybe. Actually, this one's addressed to me. Want to read it?
0: Okay, sure. Jeffrey writes, "Dear Digger Doug, that's you. I heard somebody say that there is an ant that is like a fungus farmer. At first, I thought that was silly, but then I started thinking that maybe it's true. Is there an ant that is a fungus farmer? If so, what is it like?" Wow, that's quite a question, Doug. Although I do know a tremendous amount of things about ants in general, I always like to let you have the fun questions, so I'll let you handle this.
1: Thanks, Iggy. I think someone's telling Jeffrey about the leaf-cutting ants. They grow their own fungus and eat it.
0: That sounds disgusting.
1: It does sound kind of gross to us, Iggy, but it's very important for the leaf-cutters. To accomplish their tremendous work, the ant colonies divide the work among classes. Each class of workers is designed to do a special job. The biggest ants have powerful jaws to cut the leaves, flower petals, and blades of grass. They bring these big pieces back to the nest where slightly smaller workers cut and dice the plant material into tiny lumps. The smallest workers chew these up into spitballs.
0: Spitballs? Like at school?
1: I thought you slept through your classes.
0: Well, I am always awake for the spitball fight.
1: The little worker ants add more fungus to the spitballs. Their spit contains ingredients that help the fungus break down the plant material and kills harmful bacteria and other fungi. The ants feed their fungus, protected, and spread it from place to place. In return, the fungus grows a clump of special food. Each clump is like an instant three-course meal. The smallest workers feed these to their offspring, but the adults get most of their food from nectar and plant juices.
0: Did I hear you say something about a fun guy? I am sometimes referred to as a fun guy myself because I do. But, oh, anyway, I thought that you said the ants feed their kids with fungus.
1: You got it. Makes you a little more thankful for your own parents, right?
0: You bet.
1: The leafcutter ants and their fungus depend on each other. You will never find the ants without the fungus, and most of the time, the fungus grows nowhere else except in the special gardens of the leafcutter ants.
0: I'll bet evolutionists have a hard time explaining how nature came up with this complicated process without God, huh, Doug?
1: You're exactly right, Iggy. And Jeffrey, that was a great question.
0: I sure wish we could learn stuff that's as interesting as spitballs, leafcutter ants, every time we read the mail.
1: Yeah.

0: not sure which I should find it.
1: I think I could help you with that. I'm telling you, Doug, that kid was all human. He wasn't a monkey at all. No way there's a missing link around here.

0: It's a cool summer's day, and Honey and Howie are looking at the clouds, trying to figure out what animals they look like.
1: I think this one looks like a giraffe.
2: That one looks like a cat.
1: Clouds are so cool. I wonder how they make so many different shapes.
2: Daddy told me God made them that way.
1: God made the clouds?
2: Yeah, he made everything.
1: What about these carrots? Did he make those?
2: He did. Daddy told me that God made everything. He made fruits and vegetables and water and air. He made big things like elephants and even tiny little ants. He made the whole world in just a week.
1: A week? No way.
2: He really did. The Bible says so.
1: Wow. God is amazing.
0: In the beginning, God created the heavens and the earth.
3: My Jesus knows.

0: This is Fabric of Family.
1: When we came on a Sunday, one part of the Bible was back
2: up. Another part of the Bible.
3: Hallelujah, and the glory revive us again.
0: I'm Barry Gilreath, the minister for the Stutz Road Church of Christ in Florence, Alabama. And this is Fabric of Family. You know, Scripture says, therefore shall a man leave father and mother and cleave to his wife. Though the marriage of the last child can certainly bring great joy and happiness to parents leading up to that ceremony, when the bride and groom have said, I do, and the rice has been thrown and the young couple's driving away, well, that parental joy can sometimes fade away, and it can leave us as parents saddened and really unsure about the future. You see, things are different now. The nest isn't quite the same, and sometimes this life transition causes mom and dad to experience something called empty nest syndrome. You know, the Mayo Clinic tells us that empty nest syndrome isn't a clinical diagnosis, but instead it is a phenomenon in which parents experience feelings of sadness and loss when the last child leaves home. Their role as parents has changed somewhat, and activities are now going to be somewhat different. Holidays aren't quite the same, and some mothers and fathers may even find themselves questioning their own relationship with their spouse. I mean, after all, almost the entirety of their marriage has centered upon the kids and their wants and their needs. But you know, it doesn't have to be that way. This phase of life can be a rewarding time, and an opportunity to reconnect with one another, and a time to develop new interests that former obligations may have prevented. That's what our program is about today. When children leave home, when the nest is suddenly more roomy, empty nest syndrome, the challenges and opportunities that such a phenomenon can bring into our lives. Stay with us for our program today.
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3: His praise is Jesus is mine. 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
3: Mansions above, singing his praises, gladly I'm walking.
4: Our hope and prayer is to bring you and your family closer to God.
0: It is time for our panel discussion. I want to thank you for joining us for this important part of our program today, where we sit down with some guests and we cover the subject that's under consideration. And of course, in our program today, we're talking about when children leave home and how this can be a time of struggle, a difficulty sometimes in the lives of their parents when that last child leaves the nest, so to speak. And so we're going to talk about that in our program today. And I have with me Tom Wickaster. This is, Tom, your first time to be on the program.
5: It is, yes.
0: And we are so glad to have you with us. And Tom is an instructor at the Memphis School of Preaching, and that's in Memphis, Tennessee. Tom, what are some of the subjects that you teach those students?
5: Well, I teach first-year students the life of Christ, which includes the Gospel of Matthew, Mark, Luke, and John.
0: Okay.
5: And then the second-year students, I get to teach the book of Psalms.
0: Wonderful,
5: and
0: yeah.
5: The
0: great
5: prophet
0: book.
5: Of Jeremiah.
0: Yeah, okay.
5: Some of my favorite topics.
0: Yeah, wonderful, wonderful. Well, I know you're going to have a lot to share with us today as we consider this topic, and we appreciate you taking time out of your busy schedule to be with us. And then we have with us someone who has helped us out before when we had guests on the program. This is Brother Clifton Angel. And Brother Angel, what a name. He is the preacher for the Coldwater Church of Christ, and this is in Coldwater, Mississippi.
6: Yes, sir.
0: Some mighty good folks over that way, and I know that's a blessing for him to be there and to work with them.
6: Absolutely.
0: But Clifton's good to see you. We're going to get right into our content for today, and we're talking about when children leave home, and you know sometimes there is this phrase that is used to describe the phenomenon that parents experience when that last little bird flies out of the nest, and it is the phrase of how we have an empty nest, or sometimes it's called empty nest syndrome. Let's just kind of define our terms as we get started. What is empty nest syndrome in your own words?
5: Well, if you were speaking to the millennial generation, they would tell you that occurs at about age 35.
0: Yeah.
5: For the children's side.
0: Yeah.
5: But empty nest is when the children leave, and it produces a sense of emptiness, the very term itself, in the hearts of the parents. And I think that arises to some degree because of the attachment that the parents have had to the children, that perhaps they are missing in their spouse's love for one another.
0: Mm.
5: So when those children are gone, despondency sets in, discouragement, maybe even a loss of a sense of purpose.
0: Yeah, and it's really a pretty common experience. Yeah. A lot of parents have this experience in their life, and as you pointed out, there can be some different reasons why this is the case, but you know, if some of our viewers, you know, are watching the program today, they may be able to relate in a very personal way with our subject matter, because you know they think, you know, hey, yeah, that described me at one point in my life when our last child left. And you know, it can be a time of challenge in a lot of different ways. And so I think this is a good subject to consider today in our program. Brother Clifton, let me ask you to take your Bible and turn over to the book of Mark, chapter 1.
6: Yes, sir.
0: And I want us to read a few passages here, verses 16 to 20.
6: Now, as he walked by the Sea of Galilee, he saw Simon and Andrew, his brother, casting a net into the sea, for they were fishers. And Jesus said unto them, Come ye after me, and I will make you to become fishers of men. And straightway they forsook their nets and followed him. And when they had gone a little further thence, he saw James, the son of Zebedee, and John, his brother, who also were in the ship mending their nets. And straightway he called them, and they left their father Zebedee in the ship with the hired servants and went after him.
0: Yeah, so, you know, when we study the Gospels, you teach the Gospels at school, and Clifton, I'm sure Clifton's done a lot of teaching as well in his preaching. But, you know, when we get to this section of Scripture, at least it's been my experience, that we oftentimes emphasize how that the two disciples left immediately, and we place that emphasis on immediately. You know, there was no thinking about it, no procrastination when you serve Christ. You got to be ready to serve. And that's a legitimate point to make. But, you know, as I was thinking about that, this particular story, I thought, you know, this could have some application perhaps to what we're talking about here, because here these two boys are getting ready to leave the home. That, you know, they're getting ready to fly out of the nest.
6: I had not thought about that perspective concerning this account with Zebedee until our upcoming discussion for today. And but that is a very interesting way to look at it. As I've noted to you all before, that you could teach me some things about these. My children are both still at home, and so I've yet to experience that. However, I believe that this grief is something that is natural, that parents would experience when that attachment is separated that they have with their children.
5: Now, what strikes me about this, very likely those two boys were grown and had families of their own, and yet still remotely, geographically speaking, they would not have been that far from their parents.
6: Sure. Mm-hmm.
5: Now, take that same kind of situation in our modern age, when people move cities away or states away or sometimes even countries away, separated from their parents. So the empty nest syndrome does not have to occur when a child just graduates from high school and goes off to college.
0: Yeah.
5: It can occur under different circumstances in life as well.
0: Yeah, and that's interesting that, Tom, that you bring that up, because there are some different times in life, transitions in life, where parents can maybe feel a sense of loneliness and sadness as far as their children are concerned, as their children grow. What are some of those times that come to your mind?
5: Well, change of location physically, as I mentioned,
0: yeah,
5: can produce it.
0: Yeah.
5: But what about the situation where you have a child who distances himself from his parents because of some ideology, and the communication then begins to decrease? That would bring on the same kind of disappointment and discouragement on the part of the parents as well.
0: You know, I hadn't even thought about that particular angle, and that you're exactly right, because you don't necessarily have to physically be away from your children a long distance to experience that loneliness and sadness, and that's certainly an example of that. Clifton?
6: I thought that was a very good example of something that's not just physical location moving, but concerning the location moving physically. We think about when the children go away to college, perhaps, going into the workforce, marrying, and beginning their own families, all of those physically separate that attachment, and so that's going to cause that kind of grief.
0: Yeah, and there are a lot of emotions that can be experienced by a mother or a father when you go through these times of transition. And one of the ways I think that we can help ourselves in this regard is to educate ourselves. And I think it's good that we educate ourselves regarding some of the specific emotions that we may experience. You know, if I have a child that is a senior in high school, this is, just say for the sake of example, this is our last child, and this child's going to be going off to college here in a few months. You know, as a parent, it would be good for maybe me to think about this a little bit, because, you know, I could be going through some of these same emotions that others have gone through, and I can kind of help prepare myself.
6: Right.
0: What are some of the emotions that come to mind that a parent may experience during times like this?
5: Well, I think one of the ones that perhaps is the most dangerous is a loss of purpose.
0: Mm.
5: If you've tied your life up in your children, and that's the sole purpose of keeping that family intact, and you lose that purpose, then the distance between you and your spouse begins to grow. I came across some interesting statistics several years ago, and I may not get the numbers exactly right, but I think I'll get the pro rating so that you can appreciate what the author was trying to express. If you have a family that has a strong background in biblical principles, they've been raised to love their spouses like they should, and to love their children, and to respect the different relationships, that if you have that strong background, then this, what we're calling the empty nest syndrome, sets in at a low percentage. I think it was somewhere in the 10 to 12% bracket. On the other end of the spectrum, to those who did not have a strong backing in Christian principles, then that percentage rose dramatically based proportionately on the kind of education they had in God's Word. So I think one could see particularly the danger as we're speaking to people in our audience today who are like-minded in the Christian faith. They could understand that if I have a strong commitment to my children and I'm lacking that in my spouse, and then my children all of a sudden are gone, then I began to see maybe I've lost a sense of the importance as the, we'll take the man's perspective, as the breadwinner and the head over the household. And then, of course, from the emotional aspect of the wife, who sometimes gets even more attached emotionally than the fathers do, that feeling of despair will set in as well.
0: You know, I think that's a very significant point that maybe we need to spend just a little bit more time on before we go on to another example. And that is this enmeshment. Enmeshment is a term that's used well in counseling and in other fields to describe kind of like fabric when, you know, it's interwoven, the threads are interwoven together. And sometimes this can happen in the parent-child relationship where, as has been pointed out, we can become so fixated on that relationship that other relationships they deteriorate over the process of time. And that can include the husband-wife relationship.
6: That's right.
0: And marriage problems can arise because during critical times such as this. What is it that leads us down that path, though, of enmeshment, where we put our spousal relationship on the back burner, so to speak, because of the relationship with child, our child? What is it that brings that about? That's the catalyst for that.
6: Well, we do have a purpose in rearing our children, and sometimes if we focus too much on that instead of putting first our marriages, I think we see in the scriptures the order that God has for us, that God is to be first in our lives, our spouse is next, and then our children. And if we keep that order in the proper manner, mm-hmm. then everything is going to go as it should, generally speaking. But if ever we put one before the other, if we put our marriage before God, things are going to, our relationship with God's going to suffer, most likely. Yeah. Even our marriage would suffer if we put our children before God, before our marriage. And we get those things out of order, then our priorities change, our focus changes. And you mentioned that enmeshment. Our children may become more important to us than anything else in this life.
0: Yeah, and we begin to identify ourselves based upon a connection we have with our child. For example, you know, I'm the father of the little league player, or you know, my daughter is on the basketball team, and so I'm a part of the parent support group. And you know, we go through those years that we have those children at home, always identifying who we are and our importance, I suppose, based upon the relationship we have with that child. And there's nothing wrong with that to a degree, so long as we understand what priorities must be in the home. Gentlemen, we're going to take a break right now, and we're going to watch a short segment titled A Word for the Family, and then we're going to finish up our discussion today on when children leave the home.
7: In Genesis chapter 2, verse 24, we read that a man should leave his father and mother and be joined to his wife. That's a passage we often refer to during the newlywed stage of life, encouraging couples to join together and create their own new family. But that joining process doesn't end with newlyweds. You see, as we go through the different stages in our marriage, that joining is critical. As we join together during those ages when our children are growing up, that's a very critical time. Sadly, too many people find that as their children grow up and leave home, there's no base relationship between each other. And sadly, many marriages fail at this point in life. Today happens to be the day that my wife and I celebrate 30 years together. Our kids are in college or even out of college, and the house is getting a little bit empty. Had we not kept that relationship during those busy child-raising years, there wouldn't be much left at this stage in life. So I encourage you, no matter what stage of life you're in, make sure you spend time one with another. Don't just be a parent. Be a spouse. Spend time working on that relationship. Not only will it help your relationship for years to come, it'll be wonderful for your kids as well. And that's our word for the family.
0: When children leave the home, it can be a very difficult time during this time of transition for parents. And that's what we're talking about in our panel discussion today with Clifton Angel and Tom Waycaster. Before we broke just a moment ago, Tom had a point that he was wanting to make as well. And so, Tom, I just wanted to get your thoughts again on what we had been talking about.
5: We were talking about what brings on that empty nest syndrome. And in most marriage counseling sessions that I have, more seminars that I have viewed, one of the elements in keeping a marriage happy is to keep the spark alive between the husband and the wife. And sometimes the most unexpected elements can enter in that causes them just a little at a time to lose that time, that precious time with one another. And it eats away at their relationship, which brings on, in turn, this empty nest syndrome.
0: Yeah, and that's certainly something that we need to keep in mind, the importance of keeping that spark alive. And, you know, there are certain things that can put out that flame. You know, if you've got to have a spark to start the fire, and if that spark is out, then you can't have the fire. So we've got to be very mindful of that, and children sometimes can, if we allow them to be one of the reasons why that spark doesn't remain strong. I want us to think about, at this particular juncture, some specific actions that parents can take if they're going through this. What are some things that they can do that are constructive to help them deal with this sadness or sense of loss that they may feel?
6: I think springboarding off of a couple of things we've already said and reminding ourselves that we must plan ahead, backing up before we experience the sadness, plan ahead that this is going to take place, realize the natural way of life, and things progress and changes happen, but also to make sure, going off of what Brother Waycaster said a moment ago, keeping that spark alive even while the children are in the home, cultivating the marriage while the children are in the home, that's not only going to help that marriage, but it's also going to help the children and their view of marriage, their view of how they're to treat their spouses. But then I also thought about using that empty nest time to continue cultivating the marriage, spending more time as husband and wife, knowing that you might have a little more time on your hands since the children are not there, and then also using that extra time to serve others, to get your mind off of the grief that you may be having.
0: Yeah, those are some good suggestions.
5: Somebody one time said, if you'll take all the money you're going to save after your kids are gone and spend it on yourselves for the first couple of years after they have gone, you'll rebuild that spark that's there.
0: Oh, man. Well, that's good. You know, we don't have but just a few minutes here before our time will be up today, but let's think about some passages of Scripture that can be comforting to parents going through the sense of loss after a child leaves the home.
6: Some that come to mind is 1 Peter 5:7,
0: okay,
6: where Peter reminds us that we are to cast all of our care upon God, all of our care upon Christ who cares for us. We need to be reminded to be content where we are in our lives. Now, while that may be talking about more so material things, it certainly has a principle that applies to any situation in life, that we be content with such things that we have, for Christ has said, I will never leave you nor forsake you, Hebrews 13:5. Brother Tom may have some others to add.
5: Well, I would think if the husband and wife would concentrate on the purpose of marriage and realize that when the children are gone, they have the same purpose in their own lives. And one of the passages that we had been given for possible review is this one in Genesis 2, for this cause shall a man leave his mother and father and cleave unto his wife. If I'm feeling that empty nest syndrome, just recognize this is part of God's pattern.
6: That's right.
5: It was not intended that they be a burden to their parents for 25 or 30 years after they've reached the capability of getting out on their own.
0: And so many times we resist change and we get comfortable with the way things are. And so when we go through these times of transition in our life, it can be a challenge. But we need to be reminded of what the Scriptures teach. Of course, the Bible says there's a time and a place for everything that's under the sun. And certainly that's the case as far as parenting is concerned. And we, it's not as though that we're no longer parents or no longer serving an important role, but we're in a different role as parents, as our children have grown and left the nest. What do you think the church can do to help during this time of transition in people's lives?
5: Well, family sessions, classes for families occasionally, the purpose of the family, addressing even specific things like that would be helpful.
0: So special classes? Maybe special topics from the pulpit?
6: Those all would apply, and one of the primary works of the church is edification, and that we edify one another. And husbands and wives who are in this situation need to realize who the church is, what the church is for them, and to take every opportunity to continue to grow spiritually and to be edified and also edify those that they come in contact with.
0: Well, I appreciate so much your time today, brethren. You've helped us with the most difficult topic. I'm sure that we've been a benefit to those who are watching the program today.
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3: Mansions above, singing his praises, gladly I'm walking.
4: Our hope and prayer is to bring you and your family closer to God.
0: Well, you know, talking about an empty nest, I think about something that Jesus said on one occasion when he was looking out at his people. And he said, how often I would have gathered you together as a hen gathereth her chicks together, but you would not. You know, God has a family. Jesus Christ wants to welcome us into that family. But yet so many people today are resistant to obeying the gospel of Christ and coming into a relationship with God. Fabric of Family is a program that's designed to emphasize the family, but to do it from a biblical perspective. And we want to encourage you to learn more about this church family, the spiritual family of God. If you have questions, if you would like to take a free Bible correspondence course, don't hesitate to reach out to us. We would love to be there and provide that for you if that be your need. I'm Barry Gilreath, Jr., minister for the Stutz Road Church of Christ in Florence, Alabama. And I want to thank you for watching Fabric of Family and invite you to be back with us next time. Until then, I wish you a good week.
8: Mama Bunny is tucking Howie into bed, but Howie would much rather stay up and play with his flashlight. So Mama Bunny decides to tell him about Christian lights.
9: Howie, your flashlight reminds me what Jesus said about letting our Christian light shine.
10: What's a Christian light? 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
9: No, Howie. Jesus said Christians are like lights for the world. Turn out your flashlight. See how dark it is?
10: I don't like it. 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
9: Just like the world for people who don't know about Jesus. 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

0: and welcome to Counterpoint. I'm Mike Hixon. With me today, B.J. Clark. B.J., it's great to be with you.
1: It's good to be with you.
0: B.J., today we want to continue a lesson that we began earlier, and that is New Testament worship. And so this would be the second phase of that particular lesson. Mm-hmm. And as we think about worship, I know that there are some folks in the world today, and even within the church, that have denied that there is a pattern for New Testament worship. How would you counter that concept?
1: Right, well, if you go to the New Testament, it's too easy to see a pattern. The Bible teaches us that they were to worship in spirit and in truth, John 4:24, and since God's word is truth, John 17:17, then it makes perfect sense that as you delve into God's word, you start seeing certain things happening. And as a matter of fact, in Acts chapter 2, after the 3,000 were baptized approximately, the Bible says in verse number 42 that they continued steadfastly in the apostles' doctrine and fellowship, mm-hmm. and in breaking of bread and in prayers. And Brother J.W. McGarvey pointed out that if you really zoom in on this text, it has the elements of worship in it. The apostles' doctrine would include the preaching and the teaching. The fellowship, the joint participation, would include both the singing and making melody and teaching and admonishing one another, as well as the communion service itself, the joint participation. Of course, that's mentioned in the next phrase, the breaking of bread. Giving is even also called a koinonia, a fellowship that we engage in, and then prayers. And so those five acts of worship are mentioned in the very first verse after we read about folks becoming members of the church.
0: Yeah, and that's significant, I believe. BJ, I

0: And I don't have the right to take them out either.
1: That's
0: and
1: right.
0: So if God says that he wants there to be teaching and preaching, well, who is that about? That's about Jesus Christ
1: right.
0: and him crucified, 1 Corinthians 2 and verse 2. We sing songs to the Lord, and we sing and make melody in our hearts, as Ephesians 5:19 directs. And you go through all the acts of worship, and Christ is involved in one sense or another in those actions.
1: Right.
0: And so, you know, why should we single out one and arbitrarily with human wisdom alone say this is the one that ranks above all of the others? There's no scripture for that.
1: Yeah, great points. BJ, as we partake the Lord's Supper, the Bible says in Acts chapter 20, verse 7, that the disciples partook of the Lord's Supper on that first day of the week. We have apostolic precedence for that. Some, however, partake of the Lord's Supper on Saturday evening, others maybe through the week. And yet, I don't find any Bible authority for that. So how would you counter those who say, well, it really doesn't matter?
0: First, the Bible authority principle is what you mentioned. We have to establish that. Colossians 3:17, whatsoever you do, in word or in deed, he says to do all in the name of the Lord Jesus, giving thanks to God the Father by him and through him. So the idea is that what we do in the name of Jesus Christ. What does that mean? Well, if someone says, open up in the name of the law, what they're saying is, by the authority we have as law officers, we're commanding you to open this door. In the name of Jesus Christ means by his authority. And if God has authorized certain actions in worship, then that's certainly the matter that matters. Are they authorized by God? And if they're not, then we need to avoid them, because that would become will worship,
1: right,
0: a matter of human innovation instead of divine regulation.
1: Yeah, and we, as we partake of the Lord's Supper, we are reflecting upon the fact that Jesus gave his body for our sins. Peter said that he bore our sins in his body on the cross, and then we remember the blood shed in our stead. And so it's a very important facet in our worship. Paul said, as often as you eat this bread, drink this cup, you do show forth the Lord's death till they come again. And so faithful Christians have been doing this since Jesus died, will continue to do so
0: right.
1: until he comes again. Another, I think, area of worship that maybe we ought to talk about for a moment is our singing to God. And you alluded to that in Acts chapter 2, verse 42. Singing is a very important part of worship. And one of the things that those of us in churches of Christ have sought to do is to do things Bible ways, and we don't use instruments in our worship to God. The human heart is the instrument that is to be plucked or played, and yet there are some who say, well, you know, there's nothing in Scripture that would specifically prohibit me from using an instrument, so why can't I?
0: There's nothing in Scripture that would specifically prohibit me from using pizza and Coca-Cola on the Lord's Supper table, as far as finding a passage that says thou shalt not use these items when you observe the Lord's Supper. But I don't have to find a thou shalt not use these items when you partake of the Lord's Supper, because in Luke 22:1, I read about unleavened bread. A little later, I read of the fruit of the vine. Those are the specified elements that one partakes of that have authority behind them. And think about it this way. God did not have to give us a list of all the things he did not want. How big would the Bible be if he had to do that?
1: That's
0: For example,
1: right.
0: This principle carries over from both Testaments. In the Old Testament, he separated the tribe of Levi to bear the Ark of the Covenant, according to Deuteronomy 10
1: right.
0: and verse 8. Did he have to then say, and thou shalt not bear the Ark of the Covenant if you're of the tribe of Dan. And thou shalt not bear the Ark of the Covenant if you're of the tribe of Zebulun. And thou shalt not. And I can keep going with this, but you and the audience would be very weary of it very soon and say, okay, we get it.
1: That's right.
0: The Levites are the ones authorized, and God didn't have to say all the groups that weren't authorized.
1: That's right.
0: Similarly, when he told Joseph and Mary where to take Jesus, arise and go into Egypt, he did not have to list all the other places on the map. They were not allowed to go. He could tell them where he wanted them to go, and that excluded the others.
1: Right.
0: When he said, sing and make melody in your heart to the Lord, Colossians 3:16, Ephesians 5:19, He didn't have to say, and thou shalt not use a drum, a guitar, a piano, an organ, etc., etc., etc.

0: He specified the instrument. It's the heart.
1: That's right. BJ, I know that some who are watching the program are probably thinking in their mind, okay, I understand what you're saying, but didn't David in the Psalms talk about instruments of music and worship to God? So how would you counter that objection?
0: And David also offered animal sacrifices and mentioned this in Psalm 40 and the delight that one ought to have in offering those sacrifices. Is there anyone in the viewing audience that would say that because David offered animal sacrifices with God's approval, therefore we are authorized to offer animal sacrifices with God's approval? No, what they would say is, David did it with God's approval, but when Jesus Christ nailed that old law to the cross and took it out of the way, that took out of the way the Old Testament ceremonies and animal sacrifices were removed. The same principle is true with reference to our music. The instruments of music that were used in Old Testament times didn't vanish off the planet Earth between Malachi and Matthew. So tell me why you and I never read of the church on earth using them with God's approval when they were still within reach, arm's reach. Why did they suddenly stop using them? Because the New Testament did not authorize them. And one preacher that you and I have great respect for who lived in the past, Brother Franklin Camp, made this observation that I've always cherished. He said, every time someone races back to the Old Testament book of Psalms or some other book to try to justify the use of mechanical instruments of music in worship today, they're making an unwitting admission. The reason they're having to race back to the Old Testament to find those verses is because they have no New Testament verses to show them being used.
1: That's right.
0: And therefore, that's the testament under which we live. A testament is a force after men are dead, Hebrews 9.
1: That's right.
0: And Jesus Christ has brought in the New Testament. There's no authority in the New Testament for their usage.
1: You know, that was very insightful by Brother Camp, and he's exactly right. And as you said, we live under a new covenant today. That old covenant has been nailed to the cross, taken out of the way, Colossians 2:14. And so we have to honor the law of Christ, Galatians 6:2. BJ, as we think about musical instruments in worship, one of the things that I wanted us to maybe talk about for just a minute, because I think it's become so popular, and that is hand clapping.
0: Yes.
1: Because there are some who maybe they don't use an instrument that has been made by a human being, but they are accompanying their singing with clapping. And so, I guess the question is it biblical? And if not, how would you counter that?
0: I read of no New Testament passages where anyone was ever commanded to clap when they sung or they sang. I read of no New Testament passages that show any approved examples of that being done. I read of no historical records that would ever say the church engaged in that kind of behavior.
1: Sure.
0: And in the absence of any of that, I'm going to go with what I can read. Teaching and admonishing one another in psalms, hymns, and spiritual songs. What do I teach someone by making a percussion sound with my hand?
1: Nothing.
0: Instrumental music is not the only issue here. It's verbal and vocal. That's the point. The reason instrumental music does not meet the criteria is that if you read Ephesians 5 and Colossians 3 and any other New Testament text about this, the singing is verbal. It's done in words because it teaches something, and it's vocal. The melody is made in the heart, not on a mechanical instrument of music.
1: That's right. BJ, I appreciate that very much, because I know that there are a lot of people that have questions about that, and so I think it's good for us to just discuss it and try to see what the Bible has to say.
0: And if they go back to an Old Testament text and say, well, look here, the same principle that we used earlier would apply to those. I could go back to the same Old Testament and try to bring in animal sacrifices. I'm not going to do that. So why bring in the clapping?
1: Yeah, I mean, I think, you know, human skin, what's the difference in living skin and dead skin? If you're banging on something, you're banging on something.
0: Right, exactly.
1: And so there's just no authority for it. BJ, another question that I know people have has to do with preaching in worship. And Paul would say to preach the word. And you mentioned Acts 2, verse 42. There was a commitment to the apostles' doctrine. It seems to me that preaching has fallen on hard times in some places.
0: Absolutely.
1: And so you have what I would call after dinner speakers. Mm-hmm. You have lessons that are filled with a lot of fluff, stories, anecdotes, some comedy, but very little scripture.
0: Mm-hmm.
1: So how do we overcome that? How do we counter that trend? Because it has become mainstream in a lot of places.
0: It has. I go back to 1 Corinthians 1:21, and I learned that it pleased God by the foolishness of preaching to save them that believe. Some have suggested that, you know, what we need are dramatic skits and theatrical presentations. What's fascinating about that is Paul, writing to the church at Corinth, was writing to a culture that was saturated with interest in the theater. In fact, if you take any Bibleland's trips, a lot of your trips are going to point out, here's a theater over here that dates back to biblical times. Here's a theater over here that they were very, very much into the theater. Mm-hmm. And yet, even knowing that, Paul did not say, dramatize the gospel, go into all the world and dramatize the gospel and put on a theatrical skit. Heralding the message by preaching is God's appointed plan. Who am I to change that? God is the one who said, preach the word, 2 Timothy chapter 4 and verse 2. It didn't keep the church from growing in the first century. In fact, it's the catalyst for the church growing in the first century. Why should I lose faith in that today when that's what worked in the first century?
1: I think you're exactly right. And you know, BJ, the idea of preaching falling on hard times has captivated the attention of a lot of folks. But as you said, you know, if you read the New Testament, Jesus emphasized preaching the word. The power's not in the messenger, it's in the message. But nonetheless, we have to allow, Brother Gus Nichols used to say, let God get his say in the matter.
0: Amen.
1: And you know, who am I to change what God has said? Paul said, preach the word. Brother James Watkins used to say that includes everything the word includes, and it would exclude everything else.
0: Right. Acts 8:4 says, they that were scattered abroad went everywhere, putting on theatrical skits and dramatic presentations. No, it does not say that. What it says is, they went everywhere, quote, preaching the word. And then if you get right from Acts 8:4 and you go right to Acts 11 and verse number 19, here's what's interesting. The scattering abroad that's mentioned in Acts 8:4 is picked up again in Acts 11 and verse 19, where the Bible says, now they which were scattered abroad upon the persecution that arose about Stephen traveled as far as Phoenicia and Cyprus and Antioch, doing what? Preaching the word to none but the Jews only. And then some of them, verse 20, were men of Cyprus and Cyrene, which when they were come to Antioch, spake to the Grecians, preaching the Lord Jesus. And how'd that turn out for them? The hand of the Lord was with them, and a great number believed, and it turned unto the Lord, the Bible says. So preaching. Day of Pentecost, about 3,000, when they heard this, they were pricked in their hearts. So, if you follow the biblical pattern, preaching is the way the church grows.
1: Yeah, you know, I could not help but think about the precedence. You know, in Matthew chapter 4, the Bible says that Jesus began to preach. He began his ministry.
0: Yes.
1: 3.5-year ministry on the earth, preaching mm-hmm. about the kingdom of God. In Matthew chapter 10, when Jesus sent the 12 out, here's what he said. Verse 5, Jesus sends the 12 out, do not go into the way of the Gentiles, do not enter a city of the Samaritans, but go rather to the lost sheep of the house of Israel, and as you go, preach, mm-hmm. saying, the kingdom of heaven is at hand. Now, let me tell you, if there had been another way that would have been more effective, don't you think the Lord would have commanded that?
0: Absolutely, and yet we have individuals who've said that the years or the time when a man standing in a dark suit and mentioning 75 verses of scripture and calling that a sermon are long since passed, as if, you know, and I spoke at a youth day years ago in East Tennessee, after which a man came up to me and he said, can I give you some advice? I said, well, my dad always said be open to advice, so sure. And he said, and these are his words, not mine. He said, if you're ever going to be successful on the youth circuit, you're going to have to use a lot less scripture and tell a lot more stories, or the young people won't listen to you. I told him in a nice way. I said, "Sir, I think you're selling our young people short. I've found that if you'll preach with passion and enthusiasm the Word of God, they will drink it in, at least those who are interested. Right. Some adults won't drink it in if they're not interested. But this book right here, you and I preach it,
1: that's right,
0: and it will still do its work. It hasn't lost any of its power."
1: Yeah, Jonah is a great story. And in Jonah chapter 3 and verse 2, God said to Jonah, "Preach the preaching that I bid thee."
0: Amen.
1: You know, Jonah was a preacher. And you think about the city of Nineveh. I mean, those folks were about to be destroyed. 40 days they had. And what's Jonah doing? He is preaching repentance. And the Bible says that the people believed the things that they heard and they repented. And so it says to me that preaching can be effective. It is effective. I think, you know, we need to defer to the wisdom of God.
0: Still works.
1: It still works. You know, God, the beauty of Scripture is it's never outdated.
0: Amen.
1: And so what a wonderful thing. BJ, another area that I want to talk about for a moment or two with regard to worship. I know that women are being used in a much more expanded role in worship today. Some are now leading prayer. Some are preaching. Some are waiting on the Lord's table. Believe it or not, some are even being installed as elders.
0: Mm-hmm.
1: So what does the Bible have to say about that? And how do you counter this? And let me just say this at the to preface this. We are not in any way denigrating the role of women when we talk about this subject.
0: No. This takes us all the way back to where we started this program. Worship is directed toward whom?
1: God.
0: Toward God. And so since God is the one directing the worship, does he not have the right to determine who will and who will not lead in the worship services? That's his domain, not mine. I didn't write it, but I accept it and know that he is wise, and he even gives a reason for why he has arranged it the way he has. In 1 Timothy chapter 2, the inspired apostle Paul wrote this. This wasn't written by B.J. Clark or Mike Hickson. It was written by an inspired man who said the things that he wrote were the commandments of the Lord, 1 Corinthians 14:37. So this is Christ through Paul saying what? "Let the woman learn in silence with all subjection," 1 Timothy 2:11. "But I suffer not a woman to teach nor to usurp authority over the man, but to be in silence." Someone said one day in response to that, well, Paul was just having a bad day when he wrote that. Paul was inspired, and he then gives the inspired reason why.
1: That's right.
0: "For Adam was first formed or created, then Eve. And Adam was not deceived, but the woman being deceived was in the transgression." And so the very reason given in Scripture as to why men are to do the leading and teaching is because of God's creation order. Adam was first formed, then Eve. That was his right to choose to do it that way. Who do I think I am to come along and say, no, you've got to change that? I can't make a universe. I can't make people follow my rules because I can't even make people.
1: That's right.
0: God has the right to tell the people he made, here's what I want you to do.
1: Yeah,
0: it's our job to do it.
1: Yeah, I think you're right. And you know, BJ, I appreciate what you said about 1 Timothy chapter 2 and the fact that you go back to creation, which is what Paul does. You know, in 1 Timothy chapter 3 in verse 15, Paul said, "But if I tarry long or if I'm delayed, I write." Why? "So that you may know how you ought to conduct or behave yourself in the house of God." Now, you asked the question a minute ago, okay, does God have the right to legislate how he wants the church to operate? The answer is yes, unequivocally yes.
0: Mm-hmm.
1: All right, in 1 Timothy chapter 2, you read about the woman's role. You remember in verse 8, Paul said, "Therefore I desire that the men pray everywhere." And then he said, "lifting up holy hands without wrath and doubting." In verse 4, he said that God desires all men. The word there is applicable to male and female.
0: Right.
1: But in verse 8, he restricts that word to male only. So don't you think that Paul is saying here, look, when we get to the public worship, there's something completely different.
0: Yeah, otherwise, why change the word? Our word anthropology has to do with all human beings, male or female, and that's a form of the word that's used in verse 4. But the word that's very specific only to males is used in verse 8. Well, Paul obviously knows about the word for male and female that includes both, but he doesn't use it here. He restricts it to men. Why would he do that? The Spirit directed his writing. And this is God's wisdom, God's plan. Does this mean that women are not important to the work? No way. In fact, you can't read of the ministry of Jesus Christ without reading of women being prominently involved as assistants to the work that he was doing. But you, interestingly enough, never see one time Jesus choosing a female apostle.
1: That's exactly right.
0: So he could have. Why didn't he? Because it wasn't his plan. But according to Luke chapter 8, the Bible mentions in verse number 2 certain women, and then Joanna, verse 3, and Susanna, and many others, which ministered unto him of their substance. I've never preached at a church, and I'm sure you would say the same thing. I've never preached at a church where women's role wasn't vital to the success of that church. But that didn't mean it had to be a public leadership role.
1: Right.
0: Paul said in 1 Timothy 3, if a man be the husband of one wife, if he's going to be an elder, he has to be the husband of one wife. That is purely male. And so God's plan is not complicated. It's just not popular in the eyes of some people who want to broaden the narrow way.
1: Yeah, and you know, BJ, you talk about the role of women. I've known of congregations that were basically held together in some respects by a group of godly women because there were very few men. And the women were, in many respects, the backbone, but that didn't give them the right to usurp their authority.
0: Right.
1: And engage in acts that Scripture would prohibit. BJ, some would say, well, you don't understand. She has a lot of authority. So how do you counter the ability argument?
0: Yeah, I've heard this. Well, you know, certain people have the ability to yodel. I wouldn't want that to suddenly become what we do in worship service. Certain people have the ability to dunk a basketball. So are we going to put a basketball hoop up in the church building and have them dribble down the center aisle and reverse slam dunk it just to show off their ability for God? I mean, where do you draw the line on that? People have ability to do some very unusual things, but that doesn't make it a legitimate act of worship to God.
1: That's right.
0: God has the right to regulate the personnel, and he did so. In the Old Testament, there were 12 tribes, all patterned after the sons of a man. In the New Testament, 12 apostles, all male. Why did God do it that way? He has the right to do it that way. And anyone that comes along and tries to change it is going to have to explain why they are trying to tell God he is wrong when they can't do what God did. Why shouldn't they just bow to his wisdom?
1: Amen. BJ, it's not about ability, it's about authority.
0: There you go.
1: In Galatians chapter 3, I know we got 2 minutes left, and I want you to, if you would for a moment, talk about what a person needs to do to become a Christian, because in Galatians chapter 3, some have lifted that out of its context, where Paul talked about there's neither Jew nor Greek, there's neither bond nor free, there's neither male nor female, and said, look, we're all, you know, that gives us the liberty to do whatever we want with regard to male and female in leadership positions. But Paul there is talking about equality in salvation.
0: Absolutely.
1: And so if you would, talk for a moment or two about what a person needs to do to become a New Testament Christian.
0: Right. First thing he says in verse 26 in that context, you're all the children of God by faith in Christ Jesus. We know without faith it's impossible to please him, male or female, Hebrews 11:6. What kind of faith is this, though? It's a faith that would lead one to the point of even being willing to be baptized into Christ in order to put on Christ. Mm-hmm. That's not limited to males. Females need salvation. They need to enter into Christ where salvation is located also. And so think about this. If males and females both need to get into Christ because that's where salvation is, they all need to repent because God's commanded all men everywhere to do that, Acts 17:30. They all need to believe and confess that Jesus Christ is the Christ, just as he claimed to be. And we see men and women being baptized in Acts 8 there in Samaria and doing what God said do. And so one needs to realize that there's neither Jew nor Greek, bond nor free, male nor female when it comes to being one in Christ Jesus. That is the salvation context of this passage.
1: That's right. And you know, the beauty is that salvation is open to all. So
0: Amen.
1: Those who hear, believe, obey the gospel of Jesus Christ become children of God. Exhortation, be faithful till death. BJ, as always, great to be with you.
0: Yes, sir. Good to be with you.
1: Good to be with you. Hope to see you right back here next week. Until then, God bless you.

0: When did the Apostle Paul have his sins forgiven? In Acts chapter 9, Jesus appeared to Paul and said, "You will be told what you must do." Paul was so scared, he didn't eat, he didn't drink, he prayed for 3 days. Now, what would you be praying for if you'd been killing Christians? I would pray, "Lord, please forgive me." Yet after praying for 3 days, he wasn't saved yet. He was told, "Why are you waiting? Arise and be baptized and wash away your sins, calling on the name of the Lord." And now, I have the same question for you. Why are you waiting?
1: Hello, my name is Cameron Freeman, and we're so glad that you're watching the Gospel Broadcasting Network. Did you know there's only one Bible, and it teaches that there's only one faith in Jude verse 3? If that's true, then why are there so many different churches and religious organizations that don't agree on what it says? Here at GBN, we seek to rid ourselves of all of man-made creeds, denominational doctrines, and just simply go back to the Bible and teach what the Bible says. We are glad that you're watching the Gospel Broadcasting Network.

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2: Welcome to Good News Today, the program where we'll always find good news, no matter what else is happening in the world. I'm Jim Dearman, your host for Good News Today. As always, I want to tell you what's coming up on today's program. Our scripture reading today comes from Luke chapter 14, verses 25 through 33. And we'll read those verses together in just a moment, and then our beautiful singing segment. Then we're back for a brief study of those verses. And then following our devotional time, Leaving a Legacy with Leroy Deadman, and you will not want to miss that. Has a little poem in his lighthearted story about Grandpa Pease. You'll learn more about that in just a few moments. And then it's Be Ready Always with David Smith. Many churches, many religious groups. What does the Bible have to say about it? It's an excellent discussion, and it's a vitally important discussion. David Smith comes along a little bit later on. Our final segment today, our G&T Q&A, and the question, please discuss the doctrine of soul sleeping. What about the doctrine of soul sleeping, which is taught by some religious groups? Well, we want to know what the Bible says, and we'll look at that in our final segment. So glad that you have joined us here in the Good News Room, where we take you back in time with our surroundings and back to the timeless Word of God with our teaching. And let's get to that timeless Word right now. Luke chapter 14, beginning at verse 25. Now great multitudes went with him, and he turned and said to them, "If anyone comes to me and does not hate his father and mother, wife and children, brothers and sisters, yes, and his own life also, he cannot be my disciple. And whoever does not bear his cross and come after me cannot be my disciple. For which of you, intending to build a tower, does not sit down first and count the cost, whether he has enough to finish it? Lest after he has laid the foundation and is not able to finish, all who see it begin to mock him, saying, 'This man began to build and was not able to finish.' Or what king, going to make war against another king, does not sit down first and consider whether he is able with 10,000 to meet him who comes against him with 20,000? Or else, while the other is still a great way off, he sends a delegation and asks conditions of peace. So likewise, whoever of you does not forsake all that he has cannot be my disciple."

0: We're back for the study portion in our devotional time. We're looking today at Luke 14, verses 25 through 33. Great multitudes went with him, with Jesus, that is, and he turned and said to them, and this is a vitally important teaching here concerning commitment. He says, if anyone comes to me, that is, desires to be a follower of his, and does not hate his father and mother, wife and children, brothers and sisters, yes, and his own life also, he cannot be my disciple. Now that's a very vivid picture of sacrifice, complete sacrifice. Now when he says, if anyone comes to me and does not hate his father and mother, the word hate here literally means to love less. In other words, you have to love me more than you love father and mother, wife and children, brother and sister. And yes, you've got to love me more than you love yourself. And so clearly here, sacrifice is depicted in a very vivid way, as we've said. But look at the sacrifice that Jesus made for us. And it's a sacrifice that should be motivated supremely by love. In 1 John 4:19, John wrote, we love him because he first loved us. I love the passage in 2 Corinthians 5:14 and 15 where Paul wrote, for the love of Christ compels us, because we judge thus, that if one died for all, then all died. And he died for all, that those who live should live no longer for themselves, but for him who died for them and rose again. That's exactly what Jesus is saying here, that Paul later in his writing reiterates. And that is that we no longer live for self, because we have seen something. What have we seen? We have seen the matchless love that was displayed at Calvary in the supreme sacrifice that Jesus made for us. Therefore, we should be willing to sacrifice all for him. And yes, that involves bearing a cross of our own sometimes. That's verse 27. And whoever does not bear his cross and come after me cannot be my disciple. Paul would write in one of his epistles in 2 Timothy 3:12, yes, all who desire to live godly in Christ Jesus will suffer persecution. In other words, there are going to be some crosses to bear as Christians. The Christian life is not a bed of roses. It's the abundant life. It's the greatest life one can live, but it's not without its challenges. It's not without its tribulations. It's not without its temptations. And yet, through Christ and in Christ, as Paul wrote in Philippians 4:13, we can do all things. I can do all things through Christ who strengthens me, and that includes bearing my cross. I can suffer loss because of my love for the one who first loved me. Then he gets to the matter of counting the cost in verse 28 beginning. He says, for which of you intending to build a tower does not sit down first and count the cost, whether he has enough to finish it, lest after he has laid the foundation and is not able to finish, all who see it begin to mock him, saying, this man began to build and was not able to finish. Or what king going to make war? Here's another illustration he uses. Or what king going to make war against another king does not sit down first and consider whether he is able with 10,000 to meet him who comes against him with 20,000? Or else, while the other is still a great way off, he sends a delegation and asks conditions of peace. He negotiates, in other words. Well, here's the concluding thought in our text today. So likewise, here's the application. Whoever of you does not forsake all that he has cannot be my disciple. To count the cost of discipleship. Count the cost of discipleship. Realize the commitment that you are making. But it is a commitment whereas, yes, there is sacrifice, but the gain far, far outweighs any and all sacrifices that one makes in order to become and remain a follower of Jesus Christ. You know, we must not underestimate our enemy, and that enemy is Satan. And what Jesus is telling us here that is so vitally important is that half-hearted service to the Savior really amounts to whole-hearted service to Satan, because Jesus will not accept half-hearted service. He wants the whole heart. He deserves the whole heart. And that's what we must give him. And no earthly relationship, regardless of its sweetness, is to take precedence over the sweetness of the relationship with our Lord and Savior, Jesus Christ. Very important teaching here in Luke 14, 26 through 33. Well, Leroy Edmonds coming our way now with some very important teaching. A spiritual application to a lighthearted story about Grandpa Pease. Here's Leroy Edmonds.
1: Have you ever been unable just to find the right word for the situation at hand? The preacher who was to preach Grandpa Pease's funeral was given a poem by his granddaughter. Under the sod and under the trees will lie the body of Grandpa Pease. It won't be him, only the pod. Grandpa shelled out and went to God. He lost the poem but depended on his memory. So he said, under the sod and under the trees will lie the body of Grandpa Pease. It won't be him, only the shell. Then he knew he was in trouble, as he could not find a word to rhyme with shell appropriate for the occasion. Well, to say the right thing at the right time is a gift desired by many. It's not always the easiest thing to do. That's illustrated by the proverb, a word fitly spoken is like apples of gold in settings of silver. This is in Proverbs 25:11. Jesus was a master teacher. He was never at a loss of words. When his enemies thought they had the question that could not be answered or that might provide to prove him a fake, he always had the right words. You remember in Matthew 22, verse 25 through 30, the Sadducees, who say there is no resurrection, thought they had him for sure. And they came saying, Teacher, Moses said, if a man dies, having no children, his brother shall marry his wife and raise up offspring for his brother. Now there were with us seven brothers. The first died after he had been married and having no offspring, left his wife to his brother. Likewise, the second also, and the third, even to the seventh. Last of all, the woman died. Therefore, in the resurrection, whose wife of the seven will she be? For they all had her. Jesus answered and said, You are mistaken, not knowing the scriptures, nor the power of God. For in the resurrection they neither marry nor are given in marriage, but are like the angels of God in heaven. Now there's your answer to all your problems, the scriptures and the power of God. It seems to me far too many are going to the wrong sources for the words they need to say. Jesus said it like this in Matthew 15:9, And in vain they worship me, teaching as doctrine the commandments of men. We need to look for our answers in God's word. We need to return to the plea of the restoration movement. Speak where the Bible speaks in matters of faith. Be silent where the Bible is silent. Call Bible things by Bible names. Do Bible things in Bible ways. I'm hearing today from some who claim to be gospel preachers that baptism is not essential, or the church is a denomination, and instrumental music and worship is a matter of choice and not faith. And some even ridicule the idea of one church, and they're preaching a perverted view of grace. I agree with my beloved father in the gospel, James Watkins, who summed all this up by saying, I believe there's a Greek word to explain all of this. Yes, here it is. Hogwash.
0: Well, saying the right thing at the right time. Well, that's an important thing to remember, isn't it? Our thanks, as always, to Leroy Dedman. Coming up, it's Be Ready Always with David Smith. But before we get to that, we want to take our first information break to give you some very important contact information. We'll be right back. You may have questions or comments about Good News Today. 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
0: 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We'd like to hear from you. 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GNT, Good News Today, TV.org. And please sign our guest book while you are there. Let us know how you are receiving our Good News Today program. Right now it is time for another excellent Be Ready Always segment. So many religious groups. What does the Bible have to say about it? This is a vitally important study coming your way right now with David Smith.
3: In 1 Peter 3 and verse 15, the Bible tells us to sanctify, that means to set apart the Lord God in our hearts, and then to be ready always, at all times, to give an answer to every man that would ask us of the reason of the hope that is within us, and to do it with meekness and with fear. Hi, I'm David Smith, and this is Be Ready Always. All of us have done this before, driven down the road and looked out to the side, to the left and to the right, and we've noticed hundreds, tens, dozens of church buildings around, and all of those buildings have the word church in it. Most of all of them do anyway. And so there is a claim just based on the proliferation of religions in this world, the abundance of religions in this world, that there really are truly many churches. But how many churches are there really? Can we answer that from the Scripture? If someone comes to us and says, I'm just curious, is there any way to know from the Bible how many churches are there and which church is that? Could we do it? Well, we want to be ready to do it. And so let's open our Bibles to the book of Ephesians, and we're going to look at a simple way to show someone that there is truly one church, and we even know the identification of that one church from the book of Ephesians. Let's do this. Let's turn to Ephesians chapter 1. Let's take a look at verses 21 through 23. Now, here's what we're going to do. First of all, we're going to learn in verses 21 through 23 of Ephesians chapter 1 that the church and the body are the same thing. Here's how we know it. Verse 21. Far above, now speaking of Jesus, far above all principality and power and might and dominion and every name that is named, not only in this age, but also in that which is to come, He put all things under His feet. Now this would be the Father, God the Father, put all things under the feet of Jesus Christ and gave Him to be the head over all things to the church. Now we find a companion passage to this in Colossians 1 and verse 18 where Jesus is superior. He outranks all because He's Creator. He is the head of the church. No dispute there by anybody that I'm aware. But let's notice this. Verse 23, comma, which is His body. Now what's that explaining? Well, back in verse 22 it says, He gave Him to be head over all things to the church, which is His body. What's the body? The body is the church. The church and the body are the same thing. Is Jesus the head of the body? Yes. Is He the head of the church? Yes. How can that be? Because the body and the church are one and the same thing. Now that is absolutely essential to understand before we go to Ephesians 4 next. Let's turn to Ephesians 4. And let's notice in Ephesians 4 that beginning in verse 4, Paul says there are a couple of things where there's just one of these things, and these things bind us together. Some people call these the seven ones of Christian unity. Verse 4. Ephesians 4, there is one body, one Spirit, just as you're called in one hope of your calling, one Lord, one faith, one baptism, one God and Father of all, who is above all and through all and in you all. Now, let's notice that all of these things, there's just one of those. How many gods are there? Well, there's just one God. How many baptisms are there? Just one baptism. How many spirits? How many lords? Just one of those. How many faiths? Just one faith. And in verse 4 of Ephesians 4, he says there is one body. Now, if we can go back in our mind from just a moment ago, Ephesians 1, 22 and 23, Jesus is the head over the body, which is the church which is the body. The body and the church are the same. If there's one body and the body is the church, how many churches are there? Just one. There's one body, the body is the church, there's only one church. Now let's do this. Stay in Ephesians 4. Let's just scroll down a few verses to verse 12. In verse 12, here's what Paul says. Same chapter, same context. Paul says, speaking of some of the things that were, you know, the unity of the faith and some of those offices they had, he says, verse 12, for the equipping of the saints, for the edifying of the body of the Christ, for the work of the ministry. Now let's notice in verse 12 when he says, for the edifying of the body of Christ. Let's notice that phrase, the body of Christ. What is the body? Remember back in Ephesians 1, the body and the church, they're the same thing. So here's the body being mentioned again. He's talking about the church. He says, for the edifying of the body of Christ. Now, could we take that word body out and put the word church there and it be the same thing? Sure. So he says, for the edification of the church of Christ. Which church is the right church? How do we know what church we're supposed to be a member of? God tells us. We are supposed to be a member of the body of Christ. We're supposed to be a member of the church of Christ. And how many of those are there? Just one. One body, one church. Ephesians 4, verse 4. Does God grant the right for thousands and tens of thousands of religious bodies to exist? No. Because there's only one body, one church. Jesus is the head of that body, and the body of the Christ is the same thing as saying the church of Christ. That's what the Bible says. And now, the next time someone says, hey, could you explain to me about the number of churches and how that all works with what the Scripture says? Now, we're ready to give an answer and hopefully point people toward the way of heaven through the truth. Let's do that. Now we're prepared. I'm David Smith. This is Be Ready Always.
0: Our thanks to David Smith for that wonderful study. And those passages in the book of Ephesians that he concentrated on today, so vitally important and so undeniable. You know, many times people think when you talk about, as David has, one church, that you're talking about just one denomination versus all the other denominations. No, we're not talking about, as we've said before, denominationalism is not the subject. That's all division. And that's contrary to the teaching of the New Testament. We're talking about the one body, as David has just told us, that one body, and the body is the church, the called out from the world, those who have rendered like obedience to the teaching of the New Testament. The church of the New Testament is identifiable. It is clearly set forth for us in Scripture. And our plea, as we have said before, is to lay aside the creeds and traditions of men that divide us and to strike hands across the precious Word of God, specifically the New Testament, the last will and testament of Jesus Christ, and to be Christians, nothing more and nothing less. David, we appreciate his good work in that segment so very much. Coming up, it's our final segment. And we're going to discuss the doctrine of soul sleeping. Please discuss the doctrine of soul sleeping. We'll do that right after we take another brief information break. You may have questions or comments about Good News Today. We'd like to hear from you. Or if you would like to receive free Bible study materials, please contact us. Our mailing address is Good News Today, P.O. 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
0: 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We'd like to hear from you. Hearing from our viewers is always good news to us. Well, again, we want to encourage you to take advantage of that contact information. Don't forget to like us on Facebook and to follow us on Twitter as well. And again, our website, gnttv.org. We get questions from those who receive our program, and if you have a Bible question, we'd like to hear from you. Here's today's question. Please discuss the doctrine of soul sleeping. Well, let's go to 1 Corinthians 15, and we look at verse 17 to gain the context a little more fully. This is the great resurrection chapter, it's quite often called, 1 Corinthians 15. And here Paul writes in verse 17, "And if Christ is not risen, your faith is futile, you are still in your sins. Then also those who have fallen asleep in Christ have perished. If in this life only we have hope in Christ, we are of all men the most pitiable." Then verse 20, "But now Christ is risen from the dead and has become the first fruits of those who have fallen asleep." Well, what we see here, the word sleep or asleep is used first of all in verse 18. In other words, he's saying some were denying the resurrection, and he's affirming, of course, the resurrection from the dead. The resurrection of Christ is mentioned in verse 17. And he says, if Christ is not risen, then those that have fallen asleep in Christ have perished. Well, what does he mean by fallen asleep in Christ? He's simply using a figurative expression for death. In other words, those who have died in Christ have perished. They're not going to be raised if Christ is not raised, because our resurrection is dependent upon his resurrection. So, that's just simply a figurative expression. He comes back to it again in verse 20. "But now Christ is risen from the dead and has become the first fruits of those who have fallen asleep." Simply, again, a figurative reference to those who have died. So, sleep is used as a figurative expression for death. But that brings us to ask this question. What is death? Well, death is properly defined as the separation of the body from the spirit. In James 2:26, James makes that abundantly clear. Now, he's talking about faith and faith without works being dead, but he uses death as an illustration here. And he writes in verse 26, listen to it here, he says, "For as the body without the spirit is dead, so faith without works is dead also." So there's a key. As the body without the spirit is dead, so faith without works is dead also. The body is dead. The body sleeps, as it were, the figurative reference that Paul uses concerning the body. But the spirit does not. The spirit remains alive forevermore. If you go to Luke 16, verses 19 through 31, you have there the account of the rich man and Lazarus. They both died. In the case of Lazarus, he was carried by the angels into Abraham's bosom. What was carried? The spirit separated from the body. The body died. It slept, the figurative expression Paul uses in 1 Corinthians. But the rich man died, and his spirit also was very much alive. Thanks for being with us today.

Years ago, I knew a man who loved being cantankerous. He was often the lone dissenter in voting and planning meetings. He never met an idea that he actually liked, unless it was his. He often got angry when things changed, or he would burst out in anger when he didn't like something. He was a grumpy old man. Paul said, love is not irritable, 1 Corinthians 13:5. This means love is not easily provoked to anger. We have all avoided someone because they were unpredictable, getting angry over little things and pettiness. Yet love is not so petty. When coupled with love's first action, love is patient, there is an overwhelming idea that showing love means not letting ourselves fly off the handle every time something doesn't go our way. Life often doesn't go as planned. People irritate us, schedules stress us, policies drive us crazy, but the heart of love rolls with the punches.

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1: Hello, everyone, and thank you for tuning in today to Focus on Faith. I'm your host, Russ Vickers, minister of the Hillcrest Church of Christ in Baldwin, Mississippi. We're so glad you tuned in today. We appreciate you so very much. Today we have Brother Matthew Jones from Memphis, Tennessee, coming to us with a lesson on one-chance evangelism. Take your Bibles out and let's study together.
2: Thanks, Russ. That tie is looking good again. Jessica's doing a good job picking those out. Today we're going to consider something that happens to us from time to time if we put ourselves in the right position for it to happen, and that is this. We put ourselves in the position to be able to teach someone the gospel. Maybe you're sitting on an airplane. Maybe you're riding on a bus. Maybe you're just in a restaurant and you come across somebody and there's a good chance you'll never see this person again. But for a few minutes, you have an opportunity to present the gospel to them. What would you do if you had one chance at evangelism with this person? This came to my thought process in India because I heard one of our students tell the story of how he was converted because he heard a man preaching in the railway station. And he had really no other contact to the gospel than this sermon that he stood and listened to from this man. And at that time, he learned the entirety of the gospel. You know, he kept coming back to learn more, as hopefully this person that you have one chance with, they'll find opportunity to learn more. But if you've only got that one chance for your best impression, what would you do? That's what we're going to try to answer here today. I want to give you one answer to that, one opportunity, one concept. This isn't just good for one chance evangelism. This would also be good for you show up and the Bible class teacher didn't show up and someone says, well, who can teach? And you say, well, I can give you the gospel in about 25 minutes, 20 minutes. I can give you the gospel. I can fill the class time by giving you the gospel from who Jesus is all the way to how to obey him. In a very simple format. And to do this, what we're going to do, and we'll just approach it from the perspective of, I'm teaching someone who doesn't know Jesus. And that's important. In India, it's important because there's so many people that are Hindus and Muslims, and they literally don't know much about Jesus. But we're finding more and more, at least I am, working with youth, our teenagers, the friends, boyfriends, girlfriends of our teenagers, they don't know who Jesus is. More and more, they don't know who Jesus is. So many of them, they don't attend a church service. They didn't grow up sitting in a pew somewhere. And so

the book of John and on into just the first two chapters of the book of Acts. They're connected. They're right there next to each other. And you can use those passages in order to teach this person. So five things we want to teach them. Number one, we're going to teach them who Jesus is. Number two, we're going to teach them why they should believe in Jesus. Number three, we're going to give them the evidence for believing in Jesus. Number four, we're going to express to them the rewards of belief. And then number five, it's all pointless unless we teach them how to believe. John 3:16 tells us we must believe. But how do I do that? What does that involve? And so that's what we'll do. We're going to start out with them in who is Jesus. And we can do that by going to John 1, 1 through 3, and then verse 14. And so when we go to John 1, we read, "In the beginning was the Word. The Word was with God, and the Word was God. The same was in the beginning with God. All things were made by Him, and without Him was not anything made that was made." And if you want to, if you've got extra time, you could go over to Genesis chapter 1 and show them that the very first book of the Bible starts in similar words, and you could go through chapter 1, maybe even chapter 2, and show them that creation and the part that Jesus played. But the main thing that I need them to understand is that this Jesus from John 1, He's the one who's doing the creating here in Genesis chapter 1. I want them to understand that. I want them to grasp that. And then as I'm reading that and I say, yes, okay, this one called the Word, who is He? And if I go down to verse 14, I find out the Word was made flesh and dwelt among us, and we beheld His glory as the glory of the only begotten of the Father, full of grace and truth. This Word, this one who was with God and is God from the very beginning, before things were even created, He came and lived among us. And if I go on to the end of the chapter, I'm going to see that that John, the baptizer, actually refers to Him as Jesus. Verse 29, "The next day John seeth Jesus coming to him and saith, Behold the Lamb of the God which takes away the sin of the world." When I go over to John 3:16, I'll be able to say, yes, and this is the one we were reading about, this one who the Lord, who the Father gave so that we might be saved. So that's who Jesus is. He is God. He's from the very beginning. He is the creator of all things. And He is the one who came in the flesh and died for our sins. Now, if I know who He is, what next? Why should I believe in Him? Why should you believe in Him? You're talking to this person. You want them to know why they should believe. And for that, we go to the very end of the book. And we say, okay, let's go to the end of John, and let's get a taste of this. In the second to last chapter, in the very last passages of the second to last chapter, John 20, 30, and 31, John is wrapping up this gospel account, and he says this, "And many other signs truly did Jesus in the presence of His disciples, which are not written in this book, but these are written that ye might believe that Jesus is the Christ, the Son of God, and that believing ye might have life through His name." Why believe? Because everybody wants life. Every healthy human being wants to be alive. You don't meet a healthy human being and that human being say, "Well, I just kind of wish I was dead." If someone wishes that they were dead, if they don't desire life, there's something wrong going on in their thinking. And so when we think about that in the physical sense, we express to the person, when you look at after this life is over, when you look to the future, you're no longer on this earth. Do you want life even then if you can have it? The answer is yes, I want life then. That's why you should believe in Jesus, because with Jesus, believing in Him, you can have life. Now, that's why you should believe, but the next thing that we have to talk about is there evidence for it? Well, verse 30 tells us that many other signs truly did Jesus in the presence of His disciples, which are not written in this book. So there are many signs written in this book, but watch what He says at the beginning of verse 31. These are written that ye might believe. There's a purpose for the collection of miracles in the book of John. When you go from John in the beginning in chapter 2 all the way down to this statement in John at the end of John chapter 20, you have a list, a great many miracles that are shown to the reader. And John 20, verse 31 tells us there's a purpose for these things being written, and that purpose is that you might believe. And so we have to speak for a moment to the person who's going to teach. If you're going to teach this to someone, you must understand this. I need to believe the Apostle John
as he writes.

0: It's by inspiration. It is not by some clever trick of the mind that I will get this person to believe. It is not by the careful method that I've developed that I'll get this person to believe. It's not even by some knowledge I have of extra things outside the Bible that I'll get this person to believe. That's not to say that methods aren't important. That's not to say that perhaps, say, like Bible evidences aren't important. They are. But the only thing that can produce faith is God's Word. These things are written that a person might believe. Sometimes you're going to run into a person that has a particular problem with the gospel because they've been falsely taught. They're going to say, well, you know, I just don't believe because of this. They've had a false teacher or they've had some critic say something. Well, man, that's when you really, okay, I'm going to need to go to an outside source and help show them how that's not true. But if you take that pure-minded person, that pure-hearted person, they're just searching, they're just looking. You don't need to till the ground. The ground is tilled. They just want the truth. This evidence will produce in them faith. And so when we look at this, that you might believe, that leads us to the very next point, which is what? Now we're going to go to, from this concept of that you might believe, we're going to go back in the Bible. So we say we started at the beginning. We kind of took a peek here at the end to see where we're headed. Now let's go back to the beginning again. But this time, let's go to John chapter 2. And the third day there was a marriage in Cana of Galilee. And the mother of Jesus was there. And Jesus was called and his disciples to the marriage. And they wanted wine. And the mother of Jesus said to him, they have no wine. And you can go on and you can read with them that miraculous account. That's the first recorded in the book of John. Now what would be helpful here is, if you take the time to go through the book of John, read through the book of John, and highlight the miracles. Because then when you have this opportunity with somebody, the Bible that you maybe would keep on you or have opportunity to use, maybe it'd be your phone Bible. You can highlight in that. But that way, when you get to this point of the study, you can go from one miracle to the next miracle to the next miracle. I simply suggest this. You can use all the miracles if you have that much time. But you ought to have your main miracles that you're certainly going to get to. And no doubt you should start with the first miracle recorded. That just makes sense. And then you certainly want to include the miracle of the raising of Lazarus. And then you want to point out that the penultimate miracle, the biggest miracle of the entire thing is the crucifixion and resurrection of Jesus Christ. Because as you do that, when you get down to that miracle, as you can build up and show this great thing happens with Lazarus, so amazing, but then something even more amazing, it's just showing what is going to come, something even more amazing. Yes, resurrection of Lazarus, but not to a changed body, back to just a mortal body. There is going to be the first fruits of the resurrection. Jesus is going to be resurrected. And when you get to that miracle, it leads you right back to, you get into John 19, you get into John 20, and it opens up with Mary Magdalene coming and Jesus presenting his resurrected self to her. And guess where you end up? Right back at John 20, 30, and 31. And you read that again. Maybe you only have time to do those three miracles. That's okay. You read that again. And many other signs truly did Jesus in the presence of his disciples, which are not written in this book. But these are written that you might believe that Jesus is the Christ, the Son of God, and that by believing you might have life through his name. You showed them what you were going to show them. You showed them what the message was. Then you gave them all the evidence. Then you told them what we just looked at. There's evidence here for you to believe. These things are written that you can believe. And so you take them from the concept of who Jesus is. Yes, good. Why you should believe in him. You want life. Good. You express to them that there is evidence for that belief, and that's good. But now you get back to John 20 and 31, and this time you really focus on the rewards of that belief. Jesus went through all these things. He did all these miracles. He suffered these sufferings. For what purpose? that you might have eternal life. That's the reward of belief. You've got the evidence. Will you believe? And then you must leave them with this. They say, well, yes, I can believe these things. These things are amazing. There's a man that runs a print shop there in the town in India where I go and teach. And I remember we went through this. I was teaching this book of John to the students. And his name is Salen. And Salen and I were studying, and we went through these miracles. And he said, yes, I believe. And he was talking about how it made so much more sense than the things that he was taught from his religion. But then the question came, but how do I believe? But how? And what's beautiful about this is we're in the book of John. And really all you have to do in most Bibles is turn one, maybe two pages, and guess where you are? You're in the book of Acts. And all we need is the first couple of pages of the book of Acts. So we are leaving John, but we're not going very far. Because now we're to how to believe. And here we have the history of the Acts of the Apostles. And it's going to open up with this beautiful scene of Jesus going back to heaven and of him establishing his church. And so we get there into the book of Acts, and we just go ahead and settle down in verses 9 through 11. So let's understand this Jesus, this creator, this resurrected one. Let's understand what he did. He did create us. He was there at the beginning of time. Then what? Then he did come in the flesh. Well, that's good. He came in the flesh. I understand that. Then what? Then he performed all these miracles all the way up to the ultimate miracle, the one that really means the most, which is what? He suffered a cruel death on a cross, went into the grave, but was not suffered to see corruption, yet came out again the third day, resurrected, the first fruit of the resurrection, paving the way for us, both by his blood and by his resurrection. And that comes to an end here in Acts chapter 1. This is really a continuation of the message we've been reading, because here we get, even though it's written by Luke, and it's a different type of book, it gives us the answer, well, what happened? Starting in verse 9. And when he had spoken these things, while they beheld, he was taken up, and a cloud received him out of their sight. And while they looked steadfastly toward heaven, as he went up, behold, two men stood by them in white apparel, which also said, Ye men of Galilee, why stand ye gazing up into heaven? This same Jesus, which is taken up from you into heaven, shall so come in like manner as ye have seen him go into heaven. So there's a few things that we want this person to understand as we're studying this. And that is, first of all, Jesus has ascended back to the Father, and he will return for the saved. You need to understand that. The men standing there in white apparel, obviously these are angels, and they're telling them, don't stand here and stare at the sky looking for Jesus. He's coming back. Not immediately, he's coming back. But when he comes back, he's coming back for the saved. Well, we've just studied the book of John. We understand that we must believe. Those who believe are saved, but that brings us to, well, okay, but how will I be among the saved in that day? How do I believe? What does that entail? And so that's the second thing we want to get to here is we say, okay, now we've looked, here's what happened to Jesus. Let's go over and let's see what we must do to be saved. And in order to do that, we've got to set up the stage. And Luke does that for us in explaining to us what's happening on a day called the Day of Pentecost. So we go to Acts chapter 2, and we want to look at verses 1 through 4 with this person. And we say, this is the Day of Pentecost. It's the first day of the week. And when the Day of Pentecost was fully come, they were all with one accord in one place. And suddenly there came a sound from heaven as of a rushing mighty wind, and it filled all the house where they were sitting. And there appeared unto them cloven tongues like as fire, and it sat upon each of them. And they were all filled with the Holy Ghost, and began to speak with other tongues, as the Spirit gave them utterance. Here we have the apostles together, and they are filled with the gift of the Holy Spirit, the ability to speak in tongues. This speaking in tongues, as you see later in the chapter, and you can explain this out, is that these apostles are able to speak, and the men will hear them in the languages that they speak themselves. So the apostle says one thing, one sentence, but every man hearing hears it in his own language. So the first Bible translator was God. Here these apostles are speaking the inspired word, and these men are hearing it. So we have that concept of the Holy Spirit to the apostles. And it says there that they are able to speak all truth. And that's very important. When they're speaking from the power of God, what they say is true. It's the truth. So as we go through this chapter, and we're going to see these apostles are speaking to the people, and they've got a message. We know that message is true. When I go to a church assembly on Sunday, what I hear may or may not be true. But when I read the account of this assembly the day of Pentecost in Acts chapter 2, I know everything said is absolutely true. So when I look at this and I take that person through that setup and I say, so here's our situation. Jesus has ascended. The apostles have received power from on high from the Holy Spirit. And now what? Now there's a sermon about God. And if you have time, you can go through that sermon. That's very good. They may not understand every reference to the Old Testament, but that's okay. They'll get the concept that Jesus is that Holy One who could not see corruption. But you get all the way down to verse 36 and you say, here we are at the end of this sermon and there's action that needs to be taken by the people. So let's see what's said to them and then what they are to do. Because remember, our goal is to see how to believe. So watch. Verse 36. Therefore, let all the house of Israel know assuredly that God hath made that same Jesus whom ye have crucified, both Lord and Christ. Now, when they heard this, they were pricked in their heart and said unto Peter and the rest of the apostles, men and brethren, what shall we do? Now remember, you have just studied with them, you have just gone through with them the miraculous account of the crucifixion of Jesus and his resurrection. So, you're already doing something for the person hearing you that the Bible's intended to do. You are giving them a message in Acts 2:36 that they can relate to historically. From John chapter 19. They can say, yeah, I remember we read about that. I understand that account. And now they're hearing it said at the end of a sermon. So very quickly, in a matter of 20, 25 minutes, they are able to reference back to their own personal knowledge of the crucifixion of Jesus as they hear the conclusion of the sermon in Acts chapter 2. And then you say, it says here, crucified both Lord and Christ. Now when they heard this, they were pricked in their heart. You're hearing about Jesus for the first time. Are you being pricked in your heart? Does this speak to your heart that the one who created you came to this earth to die for you? That he went to all the work to set up his church, to give men the ability to speak in all truth, to give you this message? Does it prick your heart? It pricked their hearts. They said to Peter and the rest of the apostles, men and brethren, what shall we do? They're asking the same question that you and I are asking. And this is you speaking to the person. They're asking the same question you and I are asking. What shall we do? We could phrase it this way from our study of the book of John. How do I believe? I know God gave his only son. That whosoever believes in him should not perish but have everlasting life. But how do I believe? Is there more to it than just saying, okay, well, Jesus is the Son of God. Is there more to it than that? Well, let's see how the apostle answers it, because he's led in all truth, and what's written here is absolutely true. So what does he say? Then Peter said to them, repent and be baptized, every one of you, in the name of the Lord Jesus Christ, for the remission of your sins. How do you believe? Having heard the word like these men did, you repent and you're baptized for the remission of your sins. And so you're able to just in this short time take them through and get them all the way to that concept of repenting and being baptized for the remission of their sins. Now, with that being understood, they grasp this concept. You don't want to stop there, because the goal here is not to say, hey, I'm going to baptize someone in 20 minutes. That's not the goal. The goal is I've got one chance. And so with this one chance, I want them to hear the entirety of the gospel. You know, there's some things that are more beautiful when you see them as a whole. And so you're able in this one chance to present them the whole gospel. It's not that they've been able to fully absorb it all. It's not that they've been able to consider their lives. Jesus says you've got to count the cost. Have they had time to count the cost? No, but they get to see the whole beautiful picture of the redemptive scheme of God. And so as you come down to the end of this, there's a couple things else they need to know about believing. See, believing doesn't stop at baptism. And so you say, well, let's look down to verse 42 because this concept continues. How do I believe? Well, there's more to it than just that. After you're baptized, then what? They continued steadfastly in the apostles' doctrine. Now, we have that here in the written word. They had it in the spoken word, and then, of course, they received letters later on. But then in the apostles' doctrine, in fellowship, and in breaking of bread and in prayers. So here we have the concept of how do you believe? Yes, you repent and you're baptized, certainly, but then you continue obeying the word of God, the apostles' doctrine. You continue in fellowship with the saints, with fellow Christians, and you continue in worship and the breaking of bread and prayers. And so that is part of this believing. And then finally, the last message I want to give them from the scriptures is to come on down to the bottom of, to the end of Acts chapter 2. And when I get down to the bottom of the page there, Acts 2:47. Praising God and having favor with all the people, and the Lord added to the church daily such as should be saved. This is so important because there are so many churches out there that claim, just join the church of your choice. Come join our church. Come be a part of our church. We'll add you. Maybe we'll vote on it. Maybe anyone can join. But if you'll join our church, you can be part of our movement. Well, the answer to that is real simple. From the very first day that the gospel was ever preached, after the resurrection of Jesus Christ, it is clearly established there is one church. It's His church. And you don't join it. You obey, you believe with repentance and baptism, with keeping the teachings of the apostles, with fellowship and worship, and the Lord adds you to the church, to His church. Now is this point where you say, you're probably not ready to act upon this information right this moment, but I sure hope you'll consider it. And I hope that you'll, and now you give them a resource. It's your phone number. It's your email. It's GBN's website. It's apologetics. You give them that resource that you carry with you. You got to carry two things with you, the knowledge of the study and the resource that you can hand them. And that is how you handle One Chance Evangelism.
1: Thank you so much, Matthew, for that wonderful lesson. If you listen to preachers on the radio and on television, they're going to probably tell you all kinds of things to do to be saved. But the Bible has the truth on what to do to be saved. Some will tell you to place your hand on the radio. Some will lead you in a short prayer. And some will say you should just ask Jesus into your life. And then there's others that say you don't have to do anything. But what does the Bible say? Well, the question we need to ask is that, what does the Bible say concerning what to do to be saved? What must we do to be saved according to the Bible? We know that if we do what the Bible says, we're going to be listening to God. Obeying the gospel is not some means by which we earn our salvation or obligate God to save us. It is how we meet the conditions of God that God Himself has laid down. It's obedience, and that's the key to receive His marvelous gift. Meeting God's conditions for salvation do not make His gift any less precious or any less a gift. In fact, we have to value His gift and take it seriously. Salvation is indeed a blessing. You know, if somebody offered you $1 million free of charge, if you came to his house to pick it up, you would not think coming to his house earned such a marvelous gift. Nor would you argue with your benefactor, because the gift far exceeded whatever effort you'd make. And so it is with salvation. The blood of Jesus is so very precious and more valuable than all the silver and gold in the world. You can't do enough to earn it. You can't do enough to buy it. But if the Lord asks you to do something, to receive a gift, would you do it? Why would you or anyone think twice about doing what the Lord asks? Jesus paid a great price for our sins. He's asked us to hear His word, to believe, to repent, to confess, and to be baptized for the remission of sins. Thank you for tuning in today, and remember each and every day, focus on faith. May God bless. Amen.

0: At the 11th of Leviticus, God required of the ancient people Israel to be holy as he was holy. The requirement was repeated at 1 Peter 1. When we have answered the call to holiness, we have separated ourselves from the carnal world and become reserved unto God for God's purposes. Those who have done so have become sanctified and are known as saints. Holy, saint, and sanctified are all forms of the same word. We are taught at the 12th of Hebrews that no man will see the Lord without holiness, and that diligence is required so that one fail not of the grace of God. Perhaps two important things are being taught to us here. First of all, though a man is saved by divine grace, he is still called unto holiness. Secondly, it is with diligence that he develop and maintain the holiness to which he is called, lest he fail to receive God's grace. It is by diligence in holiness and by the grace of God that a man may one day dwell with his Maker.
1: Hello and welcome again to Counterpoint. I'm Mike Hickson, and as you well know, B.J. Clark is with me today. And I appreciate B.J., his friendship, his great work in the kingdom. And we thank you for being a part of our program today. I encourage you to take your Bible and study with us, because today we're going to ask a very important question. How can I get my life back on track? So we hope you'll stay tuned. B.J., today, the theme, how do I get my life back on track? I know that there are a lot of people that watch this program who, quite frankly, their lives are a mess.
2: Yeah.
1: They would freely admit that, and they would tell you that somewhere along life's way, things went awry, and they've never quite been able to put it all back together again. Mm-hmm. And so, to those who are watching today, and maybe there is this sense of despair, helplessness, maybe even hopelessness. How do we counter that feeling? Because, you know, the devil, I think the devil is the master of discouragement. And, you know, the devil wants to kick you while you're down. The devil wants to say, you know what? You know, you've been kicked to the curb, and guess what? You're no good, no count, not worth anything. And if you think you can get your life back on track, I got news for you. So how do we counter that?
2: I would tell people, you're not alone, and God cares. Oh, yes, he cares. I know he cares. His heart is touched with my griefs. That's not just a lyric from a song. It's based on the meaning of a text. 1 Peter 5 and verse 7, mm-hmm. Casting all your care upon him, for he careth for you. Luke 4:18 is a very comforting
1: BJ,
2: verse.
1: Yes, maybe yes. Before you move on there, mm-hmm. I was just thinking a minute ago, it might be, if you didn't catch that scripture, 1 Peter 5 at verse 7.
2: Right.
1: I'd encourage you to go to it, underline it, maybe go back to it and think about it a little bit more, because as you said, Peter there said that we can cast all our care on him, and the reason is because he cares for us. And so if you think God doesn't care, right there, that one verse says sure. It all.
2: And they could write down right alongside of that, Psalm 55:22, cast thy burden upon the Lord, and he shall sustain thee.
1: Mm-hmm.
2: We need sustenance physically, but we also need it emotionally sometimes. And so it's encouraging to know that the God of heaven sent his only begotten son, and that his mission is defined by himself in Luke 4:18. The Spirit of the Lord is upon me because he's anointed me to preach the gospel to the poor. And then look at this. He sent me to heal the brokenhearted, to preach deliverance to the captives, and recovering of sight to the blind, to set at liberty them that are bruised. And you think about how we can sometimes be bruised physically and the pain that comes with that. There's an emotional bruising, sometimes a conscience that is bruised by our guilt and sin. Jesus came to deliver us from all of that. Sin has broken so many hearts. Mm-hmm. And yet Jesus Christ is the answer to finding a new way to live, and knowing that when I get up in the morning, he knows it. When I go to bed at night, he knows it, and he knows everything that happens in between those two events. He actually knows it, and he cares about it.
1: And, you know, BJ, looking at that text, when the text tells us that he does heal the brokenhearted, and there are people whose lives have been shattered by sin. And, you know, there are a lot of consequences associated with living a sinful life. I think about the physical consequences, the emotional consequences, and yes, even the spiritual consequences. You know, Solomon said many years ago, the way of the transgressor is hard.
2: Yeah.
1: And, again, Jesus came to heal the brokenhearted. We talk about being captive in sin. Sin binds, enslaves, and I don't think that we necessarily look at it that way, but it does. It imprisons us. And so here's somebody whose life is broken, and in their mind and their heart of hearts, they're thinking, you know, how can my life ever be whole again? And, you know, go back to Psalm 51, David. When David, and David was the illustrious king of Israel, and here is a man that no doubt was admired by many people, a man after God's own heart. And yet he committed adultery with Bathsheba, had her husband killed on the front line of battle. David had been, he'd been a bad guy. And yet in Psalm 51, he pours his heart out to God and he looks to God for healing.
2: Mm-hmm.
1: And I think that, you know, to understand that God is in the healing business, God is in the salvage business, and I don't care where your life is, God can take a broken life and make it whole again.
2: Absolutely. In fact, the statement our Lord made in Luke 4 and verse 18 has a basis from Psalm 147 and verse 3. He healeth the broken in heart and bindeth up their wounds. I know when I was a little boy, like every other little boy that can remember back to skinning my knee or something like that and going to mama, and mama had a way to just heal that wound or bind it up, put the Bactine on it or whatever that was needed and the Band-Aid on it, and made me feel better, you know. And Jesus Christ is there. In fact, the Bible describes God sometimes like a mother that comforts her children.
1: That's right.
2: And Isaiah talks about that. And so this is a tremendous thing to know that God is not just some tyrant in the sky, as some people view him, saying, do this, don't do that, and that he has no desire to have a relationship with us. We do the things we do because we do have a relationship with him. We love him. We want to serve him and honor him because he's been so good to
1: us. That's right. And you know, BJ, in Psalm 103, some have called it the divine benefits package. But I love what the psalmist said. Bless the Lord, O my soul, all that's within me. Bless his holy name. Bless the Lord, O my soul. Forget not all his benefits. Who forgives all your iniquities, who heals all your diseases, who redeems your life from destruction.
2: Mm-hmm. Yes, sir. And you know, along those lines, I'm thinking of Psalm 68. When you talk about a benefits package, he says, blessed be the Lord who daily loadeth us with benefits, even the God of our salvation. And so not only does he give us benefits, he loads us down.
1: That's exactly
2: right. Loads us up with benefits. And where else can we go? No life insurance company, no insurance company of any kind can give you or give me the kinds of things that God and God alone can give.
1: That's exactly right. And you know, BJ, look at Saul of Tarsus. You know, he described himself in 1 Timothy chapter 1 as a blasphemer, a persecutor, an insolent man. And yet he talked about God's grace being exceedingly abundant with faith and love. And then he identified himself as the chief of sinners. And so I look at the life of Paul or Saul. I think, you know what? God dramatically changed his life. I mean, this guy, he was a modern day terrorist in the first century, and yet the Lord used him in a great way. And so here's somebody whose life had been broken by sin, and yet God was able to make a change. And he does that. He has the ability to do that with anyone, doesn't he?
2: Yes, absolutely. And that's the thing. If Paul, the chief of sinners, as he called himself, could find peace and comfort, then we need to know that God can cleanse us of all unrighteousness. That's a statement that comes from 1 John to the Christian who sins after he's been forgiven of his sins. He needs to know that if he'll confess that sin, and God is faithful to forgive it and will cleanse us from all unrighteousness. There's nothing that I've done or could do that would put me out of the scope of God's love and grace and mercy if I'm willing to accept those actions of God in a way that's obedient and respectful to his love for me.
1: That's right. BJ, what do you say to somebody? Because I know that there are some people, let's say they've heard the gospel, they've obeyed it, their sins have been washed away, but because of their past and maybe because of the depth of sin that they had been involved in, they can't quite free themselves, mentally speaking, of their past. And so they continue to battle those, for lack of a better way to say it, those demons from the past. And so they continue to ask God, please forgive me, please forgive me. And yet God has forgiveness. Mm-hmm. And so don't you think sometimes, you know, how do you counter this attitude? Because I think it's a real problem that some people deal with.
2: The Apostle Paul, if anyone had regrets, as we've already noted, he certainly had them from that time period in his life when he was persecuting the church. But he said in Philippians 3:13 and following, forgetting those things which are behind and pressing forward to those things that are ahead, the prize that he was looking to, he had to be willing to forget the past because God had forgotten it in the sense of blotting it out with his grace and mercy. And so Paul couldn't wallow in the guilt of the past without hampering his present and his future. And people who are stuck in the guilt of the past are never going to be able to celebrate in the present and in the future.
1: So true.
2: And so we need to find, and really it's a faith issue. Do I really believe God or not?
1: Yeah,
2: do I think
1: so.
2: That he can really forgive me of what I've done or not? If I act like, well, how could he forgive me? But he said he would. I'm not taking him at his word, and I need to take him at his word.
1: Well, you know, the Bible says God can't lie. And so if God promises that he will do something, I don't think that we're overstepping our boundaries if we simply lay claim to what God has promised he will do. The Hebrew writer said that God will be merciful to their unrighteousness, their sins and their iniquities. He said, I will remember no more. Now, if God says, you know what, your past is in the past, then we ought to take him at his word and live as if the past is genuinely in the past.
2: Right. Paul would never have been able to help so many people if he hadn't come to terms with the fact that God gave him forgiveness, and thus it's freely granted to all men who seek it. I studied with a lady one time, and she said, well, if you knew the things that I had done in my lifetime, then you would probably not be studying with me and offering me this hope, because she was someone that had been involved in an industry that was certainly not encouraging to keep men faithful to their marriage vows as far as their lusts were concerned. And yet I told her, I said, look, if you're truly sorry for what you've done and you're willing to repent of it, God will forgive you of everything you've done. You just have to trust and believe that he means that. And then you've got to do what he says. Romans chapter 6, for example, has this wonderful statement in it. God be thanked, verse 17, you were the servants of sin, but you have obeyed from the heart that form of doctrine which was delivered you. And then watch, being then made free from sin. I don't have to live with the shackles of sin on me. I'm made free from sin, and I become a servant of righteousness.
1: So the bottom line is that through the new birth, we can have a new beginning because we have all these new blessings. And, you know, you were talking about the lady that you had spoken to in the past. I do think that there are people that have been so beaten down by sin. And, you know, you look at the record in 1 Corinthians chapter 6. Paul said, do you not know that the unrighteous will not inherit the kingdom of God? Do not be deceived. Neither fornicators, idolaters, adulterers. He said, homosexuals, nor sodomites, nor thieves, nor covetous, nor drunkards, nor revilers, nor extortioners. That covers a pretty pretty wide group of folks. Mm-hmm. He said, we'll inherit the kingdom of God, and such were some of you. Now, you know, you think about the people to whom Paul was preaching and teaching in Corinth. Some of those folks, you know, maybe they had been involved in this lifestyle for many, many years, right. And maybe they felt as if they were beyond the scope of any kind of redemption. And Paul comes along and preaches a message and says, you know what? You can put that behind you.
2: That's right.
1: You don't have to live like that any longer. And that's the beauty of the gospel, mm-hmm. is, and you know, the reoccurring theme of Jesus, come unto me, all you that labor and are heavy laden. Are there people that are laden with sin, unright? Yes. Mm-hmm. But that's the design of the gospel, BJ.
2: We have a king who's offered to us unmerited favor and grace. And it actually reminds me of an Old Testament story involving a young man by the name of Mephibosheth. He was Jonathan's son, King Saul's grandson. You remember King Saul had tried to kill David on numerous occasions, made his life miserable, sent him out into the isolated places to just avoid being killed. Well, David wanted to show some favor to someone from the house of Saul that might be left alive for Jonathan's sake. And they said, well, there is Mephibosheth, but he's lame and he's not able to, move about very easily. Where is he? David summoned him out of one house where he was to the king's palace. And verse 6 says, when Mephibosheth, the son of Jonathan, the son of Saul, was come to David, he fell on his face, he did reverence. And David told him, I'm going to show you kindness for Jonathan, your father's sake. I'm going to restore all the land of Saul, thy father, and you'll eat bread at my table continually. This is the king inviting someone who's lived away from the king's palace to actually commune with him at the table. And then here we see, look at the attitude of Mephibosheth. What is thy servant that you should look upon such a dead dog as I am? He thought he was worthless. Mm-hmm. He thought, in my condition, there's no way I could ever have a seat at the king's table. But David, the rest of the chapter goes on to show that David summoned him. In verse 13, Mephibosheth dwelt in Jerusalem. He did eat continually at the king's table. We have a heavenly Jerusalem, we have a king, and there's a table.
1: That's right.
2: The Lord's table that we're able to enjoy and commune with him on every first day of the week basis. What gives me that right? Nothing gives me the right, but what gives me that privilege? Grace and mercy favor, and I need to seek God's favor by obeying him. I need to show appreciation for it.
1: Sure, and you know that blood, the power of the blood of Christ.
2: Yeah.
1: To literally wash away, as John said, all sins. And, you know, we sing the song, what can wash away my sins? Nothing but the blood of Jesus. That's how powerful the blood is. And to commune with the king, mm-hmm. I mean, Paul identified Jesus as the King of Kings and Lord of Lords. And, you know, we are heirs of God, joint heirs with Christ. I mean, you talk about a very special relationship. Peter said we are an elect race, a royal priesthood, a holy nation, a people for God's own possession. We belong to the king. We're children of the king.
2: Right.
1: And so, you know, in many respects, we enjoy clout and privilege unlike anyone else. And so, do we enjoy the divine favor of God? Yes, we do. And as you read from Psalm 68 a minute ago, who daily loads us with benefits or blessings. Daily.
2: Mm-hmm.
1: I mean, we're blessed, BJ. And so I think that's a great story to share in light of what we're discussing today.
2: Right. Absolutely. And you know, it's not the only story. That's the beauty of it. The Bible is full of stories where God took someone that looked as if there was no hope and extended hope. And one of my favorite phrases in the Bible, and you've done this, I'm sure yourself, and it's just trace the words, but God, through the Bible. And look at how many times it says things look bleak, things are bad, but God commendeth his love toward
1: That's
2: us,
1: right.
2: And that while we were yet sinners, Christ died for us. But God, you can go a lot of places and see that he's the divine difference maker.
1: Sure. What about in Luke 15, the prodigal son? You know, here's a guy that blessed beyond measure, mm-hmm. good home, good family, good father. And he decides he wants to leave home, take the inheritance, and he goes out and lives the prodigal life, wastes everything entrusted into his care, and now he's out grazing with the pigs. Mm-hmm. And, you know, that light comes on. And he says, you know, how many hired servants of my father have bread enough to spare, and I'm perishing here with hunger. And so he makes the decision to go home, and he's willing to go home and to just be a slave again.
2: Right.
1: And, you know, I think the beauty, one of the great things about that parable is when the father saw him a great way off, he ran, fell on his neck, and kissed him. And, you know, in Luke 15, if Luke 15 teaches me anything, it teaches me something about the value of one soul in the eyes of God.
2: That's right. I mean, you think about the way it started of the woman who lost one coin, swept at the house and did everything to find that one coin. The one who lost one sheep went and sought for the one. And then the one boy that was lost in the far country was so valuable, the father never gave up on looking for him to come over the horizon. And then when he ran to him, he wasn't running out there to slap him in the face and say, do you know how you reproach the family? How could you go off and engage in all this riotous living and then have the audacity to come walking back on this property and act like you've not done anything to besmirch your family's name? You ought to be ashamed of yourself. You can think of all the things that a lot of people might want to say to someone. And yet, that's not what the father does in this parable.
1: That's right.
2: He runs. You know, someone made a point, and I think it's a valid one. As our fathers get older, we don't see them run very often. I can't really tell you the last time I remember seeing my dad run anywhere.
1: Mm-hmm.
2: But for a father to run to his grown-up son, who had been such a sinner, is really a tremendous testimony to the grace of God.
1: Yes, it is. And, you know, Jesus said, talking about the Father, this my son was dead and is alive again. He was lost and is found, and they began to be merry.
2: Yeah.
1: You know, BJ, there's something about that restoration of fellowship, that union with God, and to think that, you know, like, to me, this text speaks to the fact that no matter how bad we've been, God's willing to take us back if we'll come back on his terms.
2: That's amazing.
1: And, you know, we've all known people that maybe their marriage has been problematic. Maybe one of the mates hasn't been faithful. The innocent party says, you know what? If you'll get your life right, I'll take you back. You know, that takes a lot of grace, a lot of forgiveness. And to think that God is willing to take us back.
2: It reminds you of the Old Testament book of Hosea where the prophet is told,
1: yeah,
2: okay, I want you to marry a woman. I'll tell you right now, she's going to become a harlot and break your heart. But then you go back and try to reclaim her and redeem her back and give her another chance. And this is God's way of saying to Israel, look, the very thing you're seeing in Hosea and Gomer's life is what I'm wanting to do with you. I took you in as my own. You abandoned me. You became unfaithful to me by idolatry.
1: Sure.
2: And yet I still love you, and I will still take you back if you will change and come back to me and forsake that past. What a great love story.
1: Oh, absolutely.
2: Is.
1: BJ, we talk about the blood of Christ. The blood of Christ is God's answer to sin.
2: Mm-hmm.
1: So if God's word teaches us that through that blood we can enjoy redemption, the forgiveness of sins, the question, how do we appropriate the benefits of the blood of Jesus?
2: You know, the song says, what can wash away my sins? Nothing but the blood of Jesus. What can make me whole again? Nothing but the blood. Revelation 1 and verse 5 discusses how the blood looses us from our sins. There are certain stains that get on our garments, and we think to ourselves, oh, I've got to find a way to loosen that stain from the fabric so that it won't be a part of the fabric anymore. And different detergent companies tell us that they can help us get that stain out and never to be seen again. sometimes the stain is so bad that no detergent seems to get it out. But with the blood of Christ, when he washes it away,
1: it's gone.
2: It's washed away so thoroughly, it's as if it never happened. You know, the old typewriter used to have this method where you take this white out and put it over, but you could tell where you made your mistakes by where the whiteout was, and it covered up the mistakes and blotted it out, but it was still a reminder that you made a mistake. The modern-day computer screen, I mean, you can hit the wrong character, hit backspace once, and then it's as if
1: gone.
2: There's nothing, no, not even a remnant. Now, this doesn't mean our consequences for sin won't remain, but as far as the guilt, it's completely obliterated.
1: And that's a beautiful thought, that God would remove the stain of sin. You know, the psalmist said, as far as the east is from the west, so far has he removed our transgressions from us. In other words, they're hurled into infinity, so to speak. And so that's a beautiful thought. So when we're baptized into Christ, we enjoy that circumcision made without hands, as Paul talks about. Circumcision, you remember back under the old covenant, involved the cutting away of skin. Well, in this context, through baptism, through an obedient faith, our sins are cut away, removed, and the beauty of that is we never have to meet them again, do we?
2: No, and that's the beauty of, you know, you can't find a more sad description than in Ephesians 2 of people that were described as being aliens from the commonwealth of Israel, strangers from the covenants of promise, and then watch this, Ephesians 2:12, having no hope. Mm-hmm. Without God in the world. But now, in Christ Jesus, you who sometimes were far off are made nigh. And what has the power to make us nigh to God when we've been so far away?
1: The blood of Jesus.
2: The blood of Christ. And so the blood of Christ has the power to draw us near and to make us members of his
1: body. Yeah, and you know what?
2: Body.
1: Down in verse 14, Paul said, for he himself is our peace. You know, when you're living in sin and when your life's falling apart and when, you know, your dreams have been shattered, you don't have peace.
2: No.
1: You don't have that sense of peace that the Bible talks about. And yet in Christ, we have peace with God and the peace of God.
2: Right.
1: And so, you know, those are some blessings that we claim immediately.
2: That's right, and they pass understanding. We're not able to give the full description of our appreciation for that peace. And I love the statement that's made in the psalmist, great peace have they which love thy law. Psalm 119, about 1 verse 65. That's a peace that passes understanding. And yet what people, you know, don't realize, you go out and live a wicked life, and then you're not at peace because you think, did I contract some disease by being so promiscuous? Am I going to, you know, be getting some consequence of this in time to come? There's no way to live.
1: No, no.
2: No way to live. I get up in the morning and I'm grateful to God that I don't have to live with regret and guilt of the past. I'm not a perfect person, but I serve a perfect God who's telling me, if you keep walking in the light,
1: that's right,
2: then I'll keep cleansing you from all sin. And that is a guarantee. It's
1: and
2: not
1: you know what,
2: a might be or a maybe. It's a guarantee.
1: Yeah, that's right. And you know what, PJ? The beauty of becoming a child of God is we enjoy all spiritual blessings in Christ, Ephesians 1:3, one of which is prayer. And so going back to where we began in the program, so, okay, so life's not what it ought to be, and now you're a child of God. You have the ability, as you so well said a minute ago, to cast all your cares at the feet of God. Mm-hmm. And the reason you can do that is because he cares for you. He invites you to do that. And because you have that relationship, you have the assurance. Well, John said this is a confidence that we have in him, that if we ask anything according to his will, he hears us. And so we have a God in heaven who's listening to us and who will actively take part in our lives.
2: And there's a guarantee that no other avenue of forgiveness is available to us through the philosophies of men. Colossians 2 says those philosophies don't help us. Only God's word has the real answers to our troubled lives. And so it would be our recommendation to all of our viewers.
1: Yes.
2: You cannot find a better philosophy book of life than this book right here. it will heal you of your hurts and take you to a home where you'll never feel those hurts ever, ever again.
1: Well, the psalmist said it well. Your word's a lamp unto our feet, a light unto our pathway. God's word can get you home safely. BJ, thank you for being here today. Thank you for being a part of our program. Hope and pray that what's been said has been helpful to you.
3: The question, who is Jesus, is not as simple as it seems,
4: right?
3: Because there's so much to unpack. But we do have an issue in the world of people saying, okay, yeah, in theory, Jesus is just as great as Santa Claus. He's a great story. He helps children behave, but that's really it. There, you know, Santa's not this, and Jesus is the same thing as Santa. How do we prove that Jesus is a real being? What would you do if someone asked for proof?
4: Well, there's extra biblical proof. We have the writings from the first century of historians. If all we have and people were to take the Bible and just say, look at it from a historical document, there is much proof about who he was associated with and all of that, and coming before Pilate and all of that well documented as well. And so those are things that I think are key when you look at, we can go outside the Bible to see evidence that, yes, he was a real man.
5: My Jesus knows.

All authority has been given to me in heaven and on earth. Go, therefore, and make disciples of all the nations, baptizing them in the name of the Father, and of the Son, and of the Holy Spirit, teaching them to observe all things that I have commanded you. And lo, I am with you always.

know, this global warming is getting to be a problem. When I came in to do this program, it was 16 degrees. I had to bring a cloth to wipe the sweat. They tell me that it's to get up to 27 degrees today. I'll have to sit outside in short sleeves with a fan. And if it gets any worse, we'll have to air condition the barns for the livestock's sake. But there is an advantage to global warming. If next fall in your hunting you should harvest a deer, you won't have a lot of trouble cooking him. He'll be half-baked when he hits the ground. Friend, global warming. Someone says, preacher, we have a lot of things to be concerned about, friend. The marvelous thing about being a Christian is that you do not have to be overly concerned about anything. You see, my Heavenly Father owns this world and the fullness thereof, and He controls it. Oh, and I remember that Paul said in Philippians 4 at verse 6, in nothing be anxious, but in all things by prayer and supplication with thanksgiving, let your requests be made known unto God. And the peace of God, which passeth all understanding, shall guard your hearts and your thoughts in Christ Jesus, through verse 7. Isn't that wonderful? And you can be a Christian. You can be free from the anxieties and the worry. Sure, a lot of negative things take place. There are a lot of unpleasant experiences. Why, sure, the old physical man's wearing out, and you're going to have illnesses and disease and problems. Hey, that's all physical. That's no problem at all. Put your faith in the Almighty God. He said, I'll never fail thee, neither will I in any wise forsake thee. Hebrews 13, verses 5 and 6. So I need to put my trust in the Almighty. Oh, but that's not our subject for this particular few moments. Oh, no. Do you recall in 2 Peter chapter 3, all verses 3 through 6, the Apostle Peter said that in the last days mockers shall come with mockery, and living, of course, in their lusts, saying, where is the promise of his coming? For since the day the fathers fell asleep, all things have continued as they were from the beginning. This they willfully forget. There were heavens from of old and an earth, compacted out of water, and by water, by the word of God, through which the earth that then was overflowed and perished. Oh, they forgot about that. As a matter of fact, people don't forget about things too easily. They just simply do not believe what the Lord has said. Where is

Let not your hearts be troubled. You believe in God, believe also in me. In my Father's house are many mansions. If it were not so, I would have told you. And I go and prepare a place for you. And if I go and prepare a place for you, I'll come again and receive you unto myself, that where I am, there ye may be also. And whither I go, you know the way. Thomas saith unto him, Lord, we know not whither thou goest. How know we the way? Jesus saith unto him, I am the way, the truth, and the life. No man cometh unto the Father but by me. Well, friend, that is a marvelous thing, isn't it? How can I come to the Father? How can I enjoy eternal life in the divine presence? Oh, only through Jesus Christ. Yes, but someone says that's the thing that bothers me. No one can come unto the Father, Jesus said, but by me. Oh, all that we know about Christ, his work, his teaching, is in this little book right here. This is called the New Testament, in contrast with the Old Testament. Now, the Old Testament is the Word of God. Oh, sure, you need to study it, because there's many wonderful examples. As Paul said in Romans 15, verse 4, whatsoever things were written aforetime were written for our learning, that through patience and through comfort of the Scriptures we might have hope. So you need to know the Old, but the authority in the Christian age is Jesus Christ. And this book, the New Testament, was validated by his shed blood. You see, where a testament is, there must of necessity be the death of him that made it. For a testament is a force where there hath been death. For it doth never avail while he that made it liveth. Hebrews 9, 16 and 17. So Christ died to validate his last will and testament. Friend, everything that you and I need to know and to practice in order to be with the Almighty in eternity is written right here in this book. Well, the marvelous thing about it is written down in very simple terminology. Someone has said between the 6th and the 8th grade level. Need to read this book regularly. Well, someone says, preacher, small as that book is, you read it 3 or 4 times, you know, friend, the Word of God is living and active, sharper than any two-edged sword, piercing even to the dividing asunder of soul and spirit, both of joints and marrow, quick to discern the thoughts and the intents of the heart. Hebrews chapter 4 at verse 12. You see, for every stage of your maturation or spiritual growth, this book gives information for the next step. You see, as we've often said, you can't draw it dry. You can't mine it empty. No, sir. If you read it every day for 100 years, it'll teach you more the next day than you knew the day before. Yes, sir. It has instruction for every stage of your development or maturation. So we need to read this book on a regular basis. You see, Jesus Christ is our perfect example. What did he say? Oh, no man cometh unto the Father, but by me. Peter said in 1 Peter chapter 2, beginning at verse 21, For hereunto were you called, because Christ also suffered for you, leaving you an example that you should follow in his steps, who did no sin, neither was guile found in his mouth, who when he was reviled, reviled not again. When he suffered, threatened not, but committed himself unto him that judges righteously, who his own self bare our sins in his body on the tree, that we, having died unto sin, might live unto righteousness, by whose stripes ye are healed. Yes, sir, but what did he say? Oh, he said, if I go and prepare a place for you, I'll come again and receive you unto myself, that where I am, there you may be also. Oh, yes, the coming of Jesus Christ, the second coming of our Lord, is certain. There is no question about it. Didn't those angels say that? Acts chapter 1. You remember the apostles were with the Lord about 40 days after his resurrection. Oh, but in Acts chapter 1 at verse 11, he told them, you shall receive power when the Holy Spirit has come upon you. And you shall be my witnesses in Jerusalem, all Judea, Samaria, unto the uttermost parts of the earth. And when he had said this, as they were looking, he was caught up into the heavens, and a cloud received him out of their sight. And I can imagine they were still standing looking into the heavens. This was an amazing thing. Oh, two men in white stood beside them and said, you men of Galilee, why stand you here gazing into the heavens? This same Jesus whom you have observed going into heaven shall so come in like manner as you observe him going into heaven. So here is the assurance that Jesus Christ will come again.

0: again to receive his own. Oh, didn't the Hebrew writer mention that? Hebrews 9, verse 28. Oh, that Jesus would come a second time apart from sin unto them that wait on him unto salvation. Yes, sir, he will come again to receive his own. Do you remember that very familiar passage, 1 Thessalonians chapter 4, verses 13 and 18? Oh, we would not have you to be ignorant, brethren, concerning them that fall asleep, oh, that you sorrow not, even as the rest who have no hope. For if we believe that Jesus died and rose again, them also that are asleep in Jesus will God bring with him when he comes. Now this we say unto you by the word of the Lord, that we that are alive, that are left unto the coming of the Lord, shall in no wise precede them that are fallen asleep. For the Lord himself shall descend from heaven with a shout, with the voice of the archangel, with the trump of God. And the dead in Christ shall rise first. Then we that are alive, that are left unto the coming of the Lord, shall together with them be caught up in the clouds to meet the Lord in the air. And so shall we ever be with the Lord. Wherefore, comfort one another with these words. Through verse 18. It is marvelous indeed, as the coming of the Lord to receive his own is certain. There is no question about that at all. But more than that, when he comes, every eye shall see him. It will be a visible event. That those angels that said to the apostles there, you remember Acts 1, 11 and 12, oh, the same Jesus whom you have seen going into the heavens shall so come in like manner as you have observed him going into heaven. Oh, yes, when he comes, we will see him. As a matter of fact, didn't John say that? In Revelation chapter 1 at verse 7, he said, and every eye shall see him. And they that stabbed him with that spear, ooh, they that pierced him. What is he saying? I mean, he gets right down to the nitty-gritty. Everyone, regardless of their status in life, great or small, master or slave, it doesn't make any difference at all. Everyone, even those who pierced him while he was hanging on the cross, already deceased, they'll see him. Yes, sir. Every eye shall see him. It'll be a visible. Well, someone says, now, preacher, this is a round world, and, you know, maybe 24,000 miles, and everybody couldn't see him. Friend, there won't be a world. Yes, sir. We'll talk about that. Yes, sir. Everyone will see him. When he comes in the clouds of glory to receive his own, every eye shall see him. Oh, and John continued there in Revelation chapter 1, and all the tribes of the earth shall mourn. Why would the tribes of the earth mourn at the coming of the Son of my friend? Most people are lost, and that's one of the saddest things in the world. The Lord explained that to us, did he not? Matthew chapter 7, 13 and 14. Oh, he said, enter ye in at the narrow gate. For wide is the gate, and broad is the way that leadeth unto destruction. And many there be that go in thereat. Oh, but narrow the gate, and straitened the way that leadeth unto life everlasting. And few there be that find it. Lord, are you saying that it's almost impossible to understand? No. As a matter of fact, understanding his will is very simple. As we said, it's written down on the level that we comprehend readily. We have no problem with that. Well, what is he saying? Few there be that, friend. Very few people walk in the illuminated pathway of the Son of God. Very few people order their lives by a thus saith the Lord. We have a world today that is doing its own thing. Man, we're going to do this and do that, and we rejoice and we drink and we do everything, and we beat on a drum or a tub and yell, and we call that music, and people go out by the thousands. They're interested in everything except who they really are, immortal souls. Oh, and concerned with everything except the fact that they're going to live forever. There is a heaven to gain and a hell to shun. Few people are willing to render their lives in humble obedience to the Lord's will. Ah, few there be that save, that are saved. There's no question about it. But when the Lord comes, it will be a visible manifestation. Oh, but let me say this also. It will be an unexpected event. It's going to be all of a sudden take place. Men know nothing about it at all. 1 Thessalonians chapter 5, verse 2. Paul said, "And you yourselves know perfectly that the day of the Lord cometh as a thief, in which the heavens shall pass away with a great noise." Oh. "They shall in no wise escape." What did you say, Paul? He's telling the brethren in the church in Thessalonica, you know very well that the coming of the Lord will be as the approach of a thief. That is, you don't know when it will be. It's going to be totally unexpected. And yet the child of God knows that it's going to happen. So he stays ready. He studies this word. He seeks to apply these principles to his life. He talks to his Heavenly Father in prayer. He stands in a right relationship with God because he is continually covered in the blood of God's Son. So he is ready. He is waiting. Matter of fact, looking forward to that last day over the world. Unconcerned. Yes. Come as a thief in the night, and they shall in no wise escape. Yes. Didn't Peter say that it would come that same way? 1 Peter, 2 Peter chapter 3, you remember, verse 10. "For the day of the Lord will so come as a thief." Well, someone says, "Preacher, that's interesting. Why would this term thief be used?" Well, it's a figurative expression, of course, but you remember that Jesus said in one of his parables, if the master of the house had known in what hour the thief was coming, he would have watched and not allowed his house to be broken through. Yes, sir. A thief. You know good and well a thief maybe wouldn't call you, or maybe Tuesday afternoon and say, "Now, tomorrow night at 11:30 exactly, I'm going to break through the back window into your bedroom there on the northeast side of your house." And when he came through that window, what would he see? Oh, he would see the business end of a double-barrel 12-gauge. And I'm persuaded that under the circumstances and what he's doing, the muzzles of that 12-gauge would look like two stovepipes. And if the fellow sitting behind that thing didn't have high regard for human life, he'd have to pick up his pieces in the backyard. Yes, sir. No, the thief doesn't warn you when he's coming. That's one of the qualities of thievery. He wants to be sure that you don't know anything about it. He comes maybe when you're not home or when you least expect it. That's the way the second coming of the Lord will be. At a time when men are unexpected. You recall in Matthew chapter 24. Jesus in chapter 24 of Matthew is giving his disciples signs by which they recognize the near approach of the dissolution of Judaism in the destruction of Jerusalem, which occurred in AD 70 by the Roman legions. But in verse 35 he said, "Heaven and earth shall pass away, but my word shall not pass away." Wait, what's that? Heaven and earth shall pass away. Then what did he say? But of that day and hour knoweth no man, neither the angels, not even the Son. At the time the Lord was on the earth, he himself did not know when he would return, when the last day would occur, the end of time. We have men today, and it is amazing to me why people do what they do, because I'm sure these are reasonably intelligent men. But they predicted the second coming of Christ. That's been done through the centuries. Yes, it'll be on this day. And when that day comes, doesn't happen, they say, I made a mistake. It's going to be on this. He hasn't come yet. Friend, don't make guesses about it. Because you don't know. I don't know. Even the Lord didn't know when he was on the earth when that time would go. But it will come. What did he continue there? Matthew 24, verse 36. He said, in that day it'll be as in the days of Noah. They were eating, they were drinking, they were marrying, they were giving in marriage, and knew not until Noah entered into the ark, and the flood came and took them all away. Suddenly, just a moment, did these people not know anything about the flood? Indeed. Yes, 2 Peter chapter 2, verse 5. Noah was a preacher of righteousness. Preacher of righteousness? Yes. Psalm 119, verse 172. Let my lips sing of thy word, for all thy commandments are righteousness. Well, what had God said back there in Genesis chapter 6? Oh, man's days will be 120 years. Going to be a flood. All in whose nostrils has breathed the breath of life will perish. They will die. Well, what did Noah tell those people of being a preacher of righteousness? Your days are 120 years, going to be a flood. All in whose nostrils has breathed the breath of life shall die. Can you imagine the ridicule that boy endured? I mean, you can just see the people, you know, oh, Noah, boy, he's lost it. And then, too, what is that monstrosity he's building out there in his backyard? You remember God in his grace gave Noah instructions for the construction of the ark? Oh, yes, 300 cubits long, 50 cubits wide, 30 cubits high. Friend, that thing would extend, if you set it in the middle of a football field, it would extend 75 feet before both ends. Oh, that was a tremendous vessel. Right. I remember after VE Day, I was assigned duty on a minesweeper round through the locks into the Pacific. But that thing was just 180 feet long. Well, you could set that on a football field and have plenty of room before and aft. Yeah, no question about that. Yes, just a small, that was a huge vessel. And Noah had 120 years. He and his sons built this ark. Well, now, can you imagine his teaching, his telling these people about the wrath of God and the fact that there's going to be a flood, and he's building this ark. Well, they're bound to have thought Noah had lost his mind. And what happened? Floods came and took them all away. Friend, the second coming of the Son of God will be exactly like that in man's estimation. Some even say, well, it's not going to happen. It'll happen, they say. And others say, well, I have an idea. You don't have any idea when it will happen. What you need to do is make preparation to be ready to receive Christ when he comes, that he may receive you. He will come again to receive his own. He's gone to prepare a place for those who are faithful. Yes, he will come again. So the second coming of Christ is certain. Oh, it's visible, and it is unexpected. But what will happen when Christ comes again? Well, of course, the resurrection will occur. You remember John 5, 28 and 29. Jesus said, marvel not at this, for the hour cometh in which all that are in the tomb shall hear his voice and shall come forth. They that have done good unto the resurrection of life. They that have done evil unto the resurrection of condemnation. Yes, sir, when the Lord comes, the judgment will occur. You remember John 6, verse 44. Jesus said, no man can come unto me except the Father that sent me draw him, and I'll raise him up at the last day. When will he raise him at the last day? Oh, that's when the resurrection takes place. Raise him at the last day. Now, an explanation may be needed here. Some people get the idea that the Lord's going to tell them, or they'll have some feeling, or Holy Spirit's going to touch them. No man can come unto me except the Father that sent me draw him, and I'll raise him up at the last day. Now listen, it is written in the prophets, they shall all be taught of God. He therefore that hath heard from the Father and hath learned cometh unto me. That's the way the Father draws you in salvation. You see, made in the image and the likeness of God, you are a creature of choice. You must decide where you want to be in eternity, with God or with man. So then the resurrection will occur at the last day, as that's made very clear throughout the Scripture. Interesting indeed. But more than that, the resurrection will occur, but also we will witness the destruction of the earth. Oh, that statement in Peter, 2 Peter chapter 3, the Lord will come as a thief in the night, in which the heavens shall pass away with a great noise, the elements shall melt with fervent heat, and the earth and the works thereof shall be dissolved. Say, this old earth is going to be destroyed. When will that occur? At the last day. That's when Christ comes again to receive his own. Ah, yes. This old earth will be burned up. No more in existence. Well, somebody says then, preacher, what is going to occur, friend? Eternity begins. There is a heaven to gain and a hell to shun. We need to understand that, as said. When the Lord comes again, the resurrection will take place. There will be the destruction of this old earth. But more than that, there will be sorrow and eternal ruin. You recall, of course, 2 Thessalonians chapter 1. And you that are afflicted, rest with us at the revelation of the Lord Jesus in flaming fire, rendering vengeance to them that know not God, and to them that obey not the gospel, who shall suffer punishment, even eternal destruction, from the presence of the Lord and from the glory of his power. And friend, it's very, very sad, but that's where most people will stand in the final analysis. They will be eternally lost. He'll render vengeance to them that know not God. Right. How may I know him? Oh, hereby we know that we know him if we keep his commandments. He that saith I know him while he keepeth not his commandments is a liar, and the truth isn't in him. Well, that's 1 John chapter 2, verses 3 and 4. How can I make preparation to meet him acceptably in the day of judgment? How may I know him as I live in this earth and know the joy that is derived from walking with his son? Just do what he said. Give your life to him in humble obedience. It's simply a matter of faith, obeying the simple commands contained in his word. And the Lord willing, we'll talk about that at a later time. It is so important, friend, that you give your life in humble obedience to the Lord, because he is coming again. Will you be righteous or lost?
1: Thank you for being a part of Preaching the Gospel. Brother James Watkins has taught us the Word of God for so many years. But friends, we'd love for you to study further. We have a Bible correspondence course that is available free of charge. Nothing costs to you whatsoever. If you'll write us at the address that's shown on the screen, or call us at the number also that is on the screen at this time, we'd be thrilled to be able to study with you in this particular way. Brother Watkins teaches the Word of God in truth and simplicity. I'm so thankful that he has done this on this program for so many years. But friends, your soul is important. You need to prepare to meet God, to be a child of God, to follow the will of God. And now let's go back to Brother Watkins.
0: John said in Revelation chapter 20, about verse 10, I saw a great throne, and he that sat thereon, from before whose face the heavens and the earth fled away, and there was found no place for them. Oh, and before him is gathered the nations of the earth. The books are opened. And another book was opened, which is the book of life. And the dead were judged out of the books according to their deeds. Ah, the sea gave up the dead that were in it, and death and Hades gave up the dead that were in them. But the wonderful thing about this, and the most sorrowful thought about it, is all that were not found written in the Lamb's book of life were cast into the lake of fire. Friend, how do you write your name in the Lamb's book of life? For you do that in humble obedience to the Lord's will. When your sins are forgiven, your name is written in the Lamb's book of life. Have you obeyed the principles of truth?

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This is an exciting evangelistic program that places one of the largest magazines in America right into the homes of your local community, where you can share the gospel of Christ and generate great Bible study contacts, potential studies right at your doorstep. 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On the inside, we offer free material where you can make contacts in your local area. 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

allow me to say one word and see if it doesn't give you some ease. Peace. Let's talk about it today on Book, Chapter, and Verse.

Hello, everyone, and I'm glad you've joined me today on Book, Chapter, and Verse. I'm Jeff Archie. Each and every week, we wish to just simply pause for the cause, if you will, and look at the greatest book ever written, the bestseller of all time, the Holy Bible, the scriptures that are inspired of God, according to 2 Timothy 3:16 and 17. And throughout our broadcast, you're going to see contact information, our phone number, you'll see our address, and also our email address. We provide those throughout the broadcast because in our study, you may find something of interest that will pique your thoughts, and you might want to study further on the matter. Know that we offer to everyone that views our program, absolutely free, a Bible correspondence course. We'd love to send this to each and every person, regardless of your level of growth, regardless of where you are spiritually. Our Bible correspondence courses have been known to go around the world through our labors and through our work. And we are able to bring this program to you absolutely free of no cost to the viewer from that standpoint. And we also offer our Bible study material the same. Dear friends, you'll never see us come up with any type of commercial or to suggest something to you that will cost you. You will not see that here on Book, Chapter, and Verse. But we will offer our Bible correspondence course to you. When you complete a lesson, we'll send you a certificate of completion and continue to send you the next lesson that you may study in the privacy of your own home. Now, I'll have more to say about that at the end of the program. But again, jot down the information and let us send you the lesson. We won't give away your name and address to anyone. We keep that within ourselves. But we'll be glad to share with you material that will help you in your study of the Word of God and your pursuit of truth. Again, thank you, and let us hear from you. Doesn't cost a thing. Absolutely free. We'd be honored. Today, our book, chapter, and verse will go back to the Old Testament. Something written aforetime that was written for our learning. We go back to Isaiah, the 9th chapter, verses 6 and 7, for our book, chapter, and verse today, and for our thought we're going to consider. For unto us a child is born, unto us a son is given, and the government shall be upon his shoulder. And his name shall be called Wonderful Counselor, the Mighty God, the Everlasting Father, the Prince of Peace. Of the increase of his government and peace there shall be no end, upon the throne of David and upon his kingdom to order it and to establish it with judgment and with justice from henceforth even forever. The zeal of the Lord of hosts will perform this. May the Lord bless us with the reading and the hearing and the application of his word. There is no doubt of whom Isaiah is writing. This is the Christ. Every characteristic explains him. And there are many subjects on what we can study from these two verses. But some time ago, I was assigned this subject to speak at a place. And the more I looked at that and began to study, it is amazing for us to think about Christ as the Prince of Peace. There are lives, folks, and if people will be real honest, every life wants peace. People prefer peace more than turmoil. Really, they would prefer Christ over chaos. Trust over troubles. Do you ever wonder what is wrong with this world? When we really need to pursue peace. You know, our lives have a variety of challenges, but we are able to deal with them with the peace that comes from God. Imagine where we would be without the peace. Imagine where we would be now if there were no peace from Jesus Christ. Imagine if chaos and turmoil had continually reigned with no end in sight. But when we look at the Prince of Peace and we grasp what he offers as peace, when it changes the lives of individuals,
they in turn will contribute to peace. Folks, I have to admit, I don't arise every day, and I don't think the vast majority of the world does, thinking, how can I disrupt things today? If we do, may God have mercy on them to change. But if they continue that turmoil and disruption and wickedness, God will take care of that in the end. When we think about the birth of our Lord Jesus Christ, when he came into this world through the giving of birth by the Virgin Mary, what was said in Luke chapter 2 and verse 14? Glory to God in the highest, and on earth peace, goodwill toward men. Those were the words upon the birth of Christ. Peace has entered, and peace has resurrected. Peace is on the right hand of God. Peace is our intercessor between God and man. Peace is our Savior. He is the Prince of Peace. Oh, I think of that hymn, Prince of Peace, control my will. Let my struggling heart be still. Let my fears and doubting cease. Hush my spirit into peace. Let's take a look at the Prince of Peace and what he supplies to us that we may have lives of peace. First of all, please note that his message is peace. Now, as we consider this, one will look at Matthew 10, verse 34, and may question when Jesus said, "Think not that I have come to send peace on earth. I came not to send peace, but a sword." Now, we stop and we look at that and say, no, wait a minute. If he is the Prince of Peace, and when he came into this world, there was peace, why would he say, I came not to send peace, but a sword? Well, folks, let's answer this from Matthew 10, 34, and please keep in mind the context that Jesus is sending out the 12 in what is called the limited commission. Now, within that, Jesus is warning them how the message would be received by some. And let's face it, folks, the gospel message can stir people and anger people. I would dare say through this broadcast, there are people who have been stirred and angry over something said. And you know, when we separate our lives from the world, as Paul talked about in 1 Corinthians chapter 6, verse 17, and going into chapter 7, when we separate our lives from the world is going to have a problem. There is going to be a disagreement. There will be a matter of friction. But when one is subject to the words of Christ, only true peace will come to that soul. So keep in mind when Jesus said, I came not to bring peace but a sword, that his message is going to disrupt, is going to battle people, is going to affect people. Paul said in Ephesians 6 around verse 10 that we wrestle not against flesh and blood, but against powers, principalities, and so on. So the message of Christ will bring a sword, will sever, will attack sin. But that message brings peace to those that accept it. In John 16, 33, he reminded those apostles, and even for us today, he said, these things I have spoken unto you, that in me you might have peace. In the world you shall have tribulation, but be of good cheer, I have overcome the world. The peace that we have in our minds and hearts helps us to battle the tribulation. And in Acts chapter 10 and verse 36, the word which God sent unto the children of Israel, preaching peace by Jesus Christ, he is Lord of all.
that the message is peace. When the message of peace comes and the person accepts it and obeys it, their lives are in peace. You know, that preaching to Israel, remember when we go back to Acts chapter 2, verses 39 and 40, Peter has preached on the day of Pentecost. He's pricked them in their heart through the message of the Christ. And they said, "Men and brethren, what shall we do?" Peter told them to repent and be baptized, every one of you, in the name of Jesus Christ, for the remission of your sins, and you shall receive the gift of the Holy Spirit. Then he goes on to tell those Jews on Pentecost, "For the promise is unto you and unto your children, and unto all that are afar off, even as many as the Lord shall call." There is a message of peace that would be for the Jews, but also to those afar off. Now, who are the ones afar off? When we look in Ephesians 2, verse 17, we find concerning the Gentiles that Christ came and preached peace to you which were afar off and to them that were nigh. And when you study Ephesians 2 and see where that middle wall of partition was broken down between Jew and Gentile, thus making peace, here is a message from God through the Son, through the Spirit that's proclaimed and preached, the message of peace that gives peace to the Jew and peace to the Gentile and makes us one in Christ, in whom is the Prince of Peace. Paul in Romans 1, beginning with verse 16, said, "I am not ashamed of the gospel of Christ, for it is the power of God unto salvation to everyone that believeth, to the Jew first and also to the Greek. And therein is the righteousness of God revealed from faith to faith, for as it is written, the just shall live by faith." That powerful gospel, and that word powerful is a word that's akin to the word dynamite, which means that gospel will explode out sin. It clears it out and begins to build anew. But you know that gospel is also called, according to Romans 10:15 and Ephesians 6:15, it's the gospel of peace. How can that be? The message of peace, when it is obeyed, eliminates sin, blows it away, moves it away, has the power of the sword to wield it away, and we have a life of peace that we can focus properly. I mean, think about the suffering of Christ on the cross. There was nothing peaceful of Jesus struggling to breathe, shedding blood. That back that had been torn and scarred and ripped due to scourging, as he would press up to get a breath, that back would rub up and down that rugged tree, that upright piece. He couldn't hold anymore due to the tremor in his legs, due to the nails in his feet, and he would slide back down. It is said that crucifixion, actually, one died of suffocation due to fluid and strain, fluid filling up the lungs, more than the shedding of blood that would fall. There's nothing peaceful about crucifixion. It was the most horrendous death one could die. But listen to Colossians 1:20. What did it do for us? "And having made peace through the blood of his cross, by him, to reconcile all things unto himself, by him I say, whether they be things in earth or things in heaven." He suffered, but we have peace through the blood of his cross. There's no other message of peace. It is a message that grants ease of mind and heart and peace to a soul. It's a message that gives a renewed hope and a renewed direction to every soul as we walk in peace. The message of the death, the burial, and the resurrection of Christ that Paul talked about in 1 Corinthians 15, 1 through 4. The resurrection, the death, the burial, and the resurrection of Christ, the gospel that was preached, the gospel they heard, the gospel they received, the gospel that saved them, and the gospel wherein they stand. Dear friends, the message is peace. Let us stand in peace by embracing that message. Number two, when I hear the message, what am I going to do with it? You know, I hear a lot of things, but I don't apply it.
there is obedience to that gospel message. When I hear that gospel message, when I am able to hear what God offers, my faith comes by hearing, and hearing by the Word of God, Romans 10:17. When I hear that message of peace, I want to embrace it, I want to believe it, for without faith it is impossible to please God. He that cometh to God must believe that He is, and that He is a rewarder of them that diligently seek Him. Hebrews 11:6. Before my faith, I wasn't coming to Him, I was away from Him, I did not receive anything. He rewards when I come to Him through faith, when I hear of the gospel, the message of peace, and I respond in faith. And as those on Pentecost, I repent of my sins. I will confess Him before men, Matthew 10:32. I will confess Him with the mouth unto salvation, Romans 10:9-10. I will confess Him that Jesus Christ is Lord, the glory of God the Father, Philippians 2:11. When the eunuch says, I believe that Jesus Christ is the Son of God, a statement of faith, he confessed. And then one is baptized into Christ for the remission of sins. That takes us back to Acts 2:38. Take the gospel message, the death, the burial, and the resurrection of Christ. Take a person, according to Romans 6:4-6, who's dead in sin. You bury them in the waters of baptism, and they're raised to walk in a newness of life. You see, His message is peace, but when I obey that gospel, it brings to me a peace. I've heard people say, when I came out of the waters of baptism, I felt cleansed, I felt at peace. When I've had people that would be away from the Lord and His church, come back, and they would have prayer on their behalf, and we'd pray with them and pray for them, and they were restored. They say, now I have a peace of mind. The message is peace, but His obedience is peace. Oh, listen. In Romans 5:1, the Bible says, therefore, being justified by faith, we have peace with God through our Lord Jesus Christ. That's building off our obedient faith, as we see in the context of Romans 4 and the faith of Abraham. That Abraham responded to God through his faith, an obedient faith, and so do we, as we mentioned moments ago. Listen to the child of God that is obedient. Listen to the power and what supplies us with greater peace through our obedience. Here it is. And let the peace of God rule in your hearts, to the which also you are called in one body, and be ye thankful. While when we're obedient, we're added to the one body, the church we read of in the New Testament. And we have fellow brothers and sisters in Christ that help us along the way, that strive together for peace. Listen to Romans 8:6. To be carnally minded is death, but to be spiritually minded is life and peace. In the one body, the church, we think of things spiritually and we strengthen that bond together. And according to Galatians 6:16, watch this. And as many as walk according to this rule, peace be on them. I'm obedient. I'm added to the one body. I have brothers and sisters in Christ. We walk according to that one rule. We're strengthened together, and peace is on us. And I love Galatians 5:22. But the fruit of the Spirit is love, joy, peace, long-suffering, gentleness, goodness, faith. Look at where peace is located there. Along with love and joy that blossoms and grows, and long-suffering that is developed, and gentleness we offer, and goodness and faith. Part of the fruit of the Spirit. Watch this, folks. Philippians 4:6-7. Beautiful passage. Do not be anxious about anything, but in everything, by prayer and supplication with thanksgiving, let your requests be made known to God. That's written to the Christian, verse 6, written to the child of God.
Don't you be anxious. Don't you be worrisome. But prayer and supplication, I call that supplication, prayer, suppla, supply me, prayer that I plead, souped up prayer, Father, I need you, please help me as your child. I heard your message of peace, I have obeyed your message of peace, and I have embraced it. Thank you for it. With prayer and supplication, I let my request be made known unto God. Now watch verse 7. And the peace of God, what? The peace of God which surpasses all understanding will guard your hearts and your minds in Christ Jesus. Oh, dear friends, look at how we built that. Lord, actually, look at how God builds it, and look at how we can accept it. His message of peace responds in the obedience of peace, places us in the church with brothers and sisters in Christ. The power of prayer. That's where Peter could come in 2 Peter 3 and verse 14. Near the end of that wonderful book. Wherefore, beloved, seeing that you look for such things, be diligent that you may be found of him in peace, without spot and blameless. Look toward the peace within the church. The walking in our direction, the mind that helps us of peace, the power of prayer. Dear friends, peace guards. Peace keeps our lives in Christ. It's a message we hear that prompts us to obey, and he says, you now respond in peace. More on that in a second, but with this point, I think of the words of the song by Michael Smith. You're my Prince of Peace, and I will live my life for you. You're my Prince of Peace. I have heard your message. I have obeyed your message. But let's talk third as we wrap this up in just a moment. The message of peace, and his obedience is peace, but his kingdom is peace. His kingdom. Dear friends, the kingdom of Christ. Going back to 2 Samuel chapter 12 and verse 7, there would be a kingdom that would come. And according to Matthew 16, 18, and 19, when Jesus Christ, in answer to Peter that he was the Son of God, he said, blessed art thou, Simon Bar-Jonah, for flesh and blood hath not revealed unto thee, but my Father which is in heaven. And I say also unto thee that thou art Peter, and upon this rock, that solid foundation, that he's the Son of God, he said, I will build my church, and the gates of hell shall not prevail against it, and I will give unto thee the keys to the kingdom of heaven. Whatsoever thou shalt bind on earth shall be bound in heaven. Whatsoever thou shalt loose on earth shall be loosed in heaven. Jesus said, when I will build my church, my kingdom will be there. For after all, in Colossians 1 and verse 13, to the Christian, the Bible says how those Christians were translated into the kingdom of his dear Son. And we think about Jesus who said in John 18, 36, my kingdom is not of this world. It's a spiritual kingdom, the church of which he is the head, Ephesians 1, 22 and 23. And as the head of his church, he is the king of the kingdom, 1 Timothy 6 and verse 15. It's a kingdom that cannot be moved, a kingdom that is within the Christian, Luke 17, 21. Dear friends, the kingdom of God is not something yet to come that will be set up on earth. The kingdom of God exists today as the church of our Lord Jesus Christ that still stands today, the church we read of in the New Testament and the church of which we plead to you to hear its message, accept its obedience, and be added to that kingdom, the church of Christ. Other passages of the kingdom of God. Romans 14, beginning with verse 17. For the kingdom of God is not meat and drink, but righteousness and peace, enjoying the Holy Ghost. For he that in these things serveth Christ, where? In the kingdom.
serveth Christ is acceptable unto God and approved of men. Let us therefore follow after the things which make for peace and things wherewith one may edify another. You see, when we're placed there through our obedience to the gospel in the kingdom, in the church, then we go and we walk of peace. Why? Because in 1 Corinthians 14:33, the Bible tells us God is not the author of confusion, but of peace, as in all churches of the saints. So let us endeavor to keep the unity of the Spirit in the bond of peace, as we see in Ephesians 4:3. Let the Christian walk victorious, keeping in mind what is important in the kingdom, and let us walk and follow the things which make for peace. So what about the Prince of Peace? We see his message, his obedience, and his kingdom, of which we can become a part. Now let's pause and enjoy this hymn, and I'll come back in just a moment, and we'll wrap up our program. Jesus.

Ladies and gentlemen, thank you very much for watching the Fountain of Life television program today. My name is Larry Acuff. I'm the preacher for the Lithia Springs Church of Christ. We just find great joy in studying the Bible, and we want to encourage you to do that. I've been studying the Bible for many years. Now, keep in mind, that does not make me by any means any kind of an expert. I'm just as you are. I search the Scriptures, which I should do regularly, daily, and I want to encourage you to do the same thing for several reasons. The Bible is a very exciting book, but the main thing is this book will lead all of us to heaven, and that's what we want to help you do. 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Now, if you're not able to attend the services of the Church of Christ in your community, you go to our website, LithiaSpringsChurchOfChrist.com, click on the section of streaming, and you can be a part of our Sunday morning and Sunday evening worship assembly. 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Maybe you would like to read our church bulletin. 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I'll tell you about what is going on in the congregation at Lithia Springs. We have a great group of people, and so maybe you'd like to know what's going on. So you go to the section of the bulletin, click on that. Maybe you'd like to just view DVDs. There are some folks who, you know, I've been reading a lot lately about this concept of binge TV. 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And so let me encourage you. You can go to our website, go to World Video Bible School. You know there are over 500 DVDs there that you can view. 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All day Saturday, you can view DVDs about the Bible, about salvation, about going to heaven. So let me encourage you to do that. Now, it may be there's three of those that we have easily that you can get to on our website. What must I do to be saved? Why are there so many churches searching for truth, for an example? So you can go there and you can look at these DVDs, and they will help you in your study of the Bible. Now, we have three other ways you can study the Bible. One, Bible Correspondence Course. All you do, go to our website, give us your name, address, include the zip code. 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It doesn't cost you a thing in the world. We'll send that out to you. You take lesson number one, complete it, send it back to us. We will grade it, send it back to you, along with lesson number two and a nice certificate of completion. So let me encourage you, go to our website, LithiaSpringsChurchOfChrist.com, sign up for the free Bible Correspondence Course. Now, maybe you want to go into a more in-depth study of the Bible. There is an online Bible study course. You register for that. Now, you can go one of two ways. You can get a diploma. If you get a diploma, you have to follow a prescribed course, studying a certain way, fulfilling certain requirements. If you do that, you will receive a diploma at the completion of that. You may say, I just want to study the Bible. I don't care about the diploma. Well, that's fine too. Just register and you can study any book of the Bible. There are 66 books of the Bible. You can study any one of them. So simply go to that, sign

let's do something religious. And so therefore, if the word religion is connected with it, then this just sort of makes everything right. In our lesson today, I want you to study with me a passage of scripture in Colossians chapter 2 and verse 8. When we're looking at exposing false teachers, for an example. You're exposing those things that are not right. In Colossians 2, verse number 8, the Bible says, "Beware lest any man spoil you through philosophy and vain deceit, after the tradition of men, after the rudiments of the world, and not after Christ." Now, notice what the Bible says. The Bible is saying you need to beware. Now, beware lest any man spoil you. Now, what this word beware means simply is this: watch out, look, pay attention. You know, there are so many people, and again, if something is associated with religion, they just automatically accept it. Now, it's great to have trust in individuals. It's great to have confidence in those with whom you may associate and with whom you may speak. But in the book of Acts, chapter number 17, verse number 11, the Bible says the Bereans were more noble than the Thessalonians in that they searched the scriptures daily. Now, underline this in your mind, whether these things are true. They searched the scriptures. What do they want to find out? They want to find out if something's true. Now, you know, it's kind of interesting. You know, there are certain things you watch on TV. There's a certain program that I watch on TV. It's kind of gives me my humor for the day. I don't watch it every day, of course. But I saw on the internet. Now, watch it. You know everything on the internet's got to be right. I saw on the internet that the major character in this program that I watch had died. I thought, wow. So I began to try to do some research. Well, let me tell you, that wasn't true. That person had not died. That person is still alive and well, even to this day, as far as I know. Now, so if someone comes across to you, and I heard another comment about something else, and I won't go into detail with this, but a person said to me one day, they said, "Did you know, and blah, blah, blah, this happened and that happened?" And I said, "No, man, that's interesting. Yeah, this took place." I began to research, and guess what I found out? Wasn't right, wasn't true, wasn't so. Now, that person was honest. They weren't trying to deceive me in any way. But I want you to notice, my friend, that so many times folks just basically accept what some person says without any concern or looking it up. Notice what the Bible says. 1 John 4, verse 1, the Bible says, "Beloved, believe not every spirit, but try the spirits where they are of God, for many false prophets are gone out into the world." Now, what is the Bible saying when he says, beware, false prophets gone out into the world? They take captive. They lead you astray. Ultimately, this is the work of false teachers. They are religious people or leaders who only want you to follow them. Follow me. I just want you to follow me. And so you've got, ladies and gentlemen, you must be careful, and that you and I must search the scriptures daily to see if these things are true. In Acts chapter number 20, the apostle Paul, when he talked to the elders at Ephesus, said, "I know that after my departing, grievous wolves shall enter in among you, not sparing the flock." And then he said this, "Even of your own selves shall men arise, speaking perverse things." Now, some people will compromise the truth for popularity and numbers. They look at it, and this happens so many times. They will look at their quotation marks, churches, and they will notice that the pews are beginning to be empty, that there are not as many folks attending as they once were. And so they sat back and they said, "We've got to do something." And so what do they begin to do? Well, they begin to bring in this type of entertainment, or they begin to do something else. They teach a different doctrine. And the idea is simply in mind that will bring folks into our pews. Now, listen to what the Bible says. In Proverbs 30, verses 5 and 6, the Bible says, "Thou shalt not add unto the words of this book." Now, I paraphrase that. You can look it up. Proverbs 30, verses 5 and 6. 1 Peter 4, verse 11, where the Bible says, "If any man speak, let him speak as the oracles of God." Now, we must pay attention to every word that is being preached. Many times, false teachers will teach false doctrine sandwiched in with the truth. In the book of Galatians, chapter number 3, verse number 1, you'll notice that the Bible says, "Who hath bewitched?"

0: bewitched you that you have been led away from the truth. Paul in Galatians 1 and verse 8 points out very simply, he said, Now, I marvel you're so soon removed from him that called you under the grace of Christ under another gospel, which is not another. But he said, there be some that trouble you, and they would, listen to this, they would pervert the gospel of Jesus Christ. So now what do these folks do? False teachers, sometimes what they're going to do is they're going to intersperse truth in with false doctrine, and it just grabs you, and you go, oh yeah, this has got to be right. So I want you to look at this today. As we look at Colossians chapter number 2 and verse number 8, I want you to look at several things. Number one is this. False teachers deceive through philosophy. Now, somebody said, through what? Can you spell that for me? Well, let's look at that word philosophy. In the book of Acts, chapter 17 and verse number 18, we find that Paul encountered this when he went to Athens. The Bible says, then certain philosophers of the Epicureans and the Stoics encountered him, and some said, what will this babbler say? Some others, they say, he seemeth to be setter forth of strange gods because he preached unto them Jesus and the resurrection. And they said, now let's listen to what this babbler has to say. He has been espousing strange gods because he is speaking of Jesus and the resurrection. Now, you think about philosophy. Philosophy, basically, is a search of wisdom. The wisdom is not godly, but worldly wisdom. Now, if we spent time, we'd go to 1 Corinthians chapter number 1, and the Bible said, Paul said, it pleased God that the foolishness of preaching should save them that believe. And he talked about this concept of worldly wisdom. The wisdom that can be found in the world's philosophy. In the book of Job, chapter number 28, verses 12 through 28, of which we will not read, write that down, read the entire section in Job chapter number 28. But he asked this question in verse number 12. He said, where shall wisdom be found? Where are you going to find wisdom? And then he answers that question in verse number 28 when he says that in the fear of the Lord is wisdom. And so when you and I look and see, false teachers deceive through philosophy. Paul encountered them, as we have already at Mars Hill in Acts chapter 17. In Colossians chapter number 2 and verse number 2, the Bible says that their hearts might be comforted, being knit together in love and unto all riches of full assurance of understanding to the acknowledgement of the mystery of God and of the Father and of Christ. To what? The acknowledgement of the mystery of God and of the Father and of Christ. And he said, what happens? We are knit together as a result of that. Now, the Apostle Paul does not condemn knowledge. Paul condemns vain knowledge. For an example, in 1 Timothy chapter number 6 and verse number 20, he said, O Timothy, keep that which is committed to thy trust, avoiding profane and vain babblings and oppositions of science, falsely so-called. I'm going to ask you a question. Is that not what we see today in our world, in our society? That folks come along, now, brother, science says so-and-so. Let me tell you, my friend, don't rely on anything that will dispute or tries to dispute the things that are found in the Bible. See, because the Bible is the Word of God. All Scripture given by inspiration of God. You and I have a book that will verify everything that we need to know. So when false teachers come through and they endeavor to deceive by philosophies of men, and so they come in and they say, but now this is this, verify it, my friend, with the Bible. Verify it with the teachings of the Scriptures. Now let me go to the second thing, and that is this. False teachers deceive through vain deceit. Now, in looking at Colossians 3 and verse number 8, we've already looked at, and we see how that they do so through philosophy and vain deceit. But I want you to think of a passage of Scripture in the book of Proverbs, chapter number 3 and verse number 5. The Bible says, listen to this, trust in the Lord with all thine heart, and lean not upon thine own understanding. In all thy ways acknowledge him, and he shall direct thy paths. Now, you and I need to look at this verse number 5. I did 5 and 6. But notice the Bible says, trust in the Lord with all thine heart. Now, my friend, when you and I study the Bible, what is vain deceit? Well, vain deceit is simply any worldly philosophy used as the basis of spirituality. And it is ultimately, now underline this, my friend, it is ultimately worthless. The Word of God is true wisdom. Man does not, folks, look, man doesn't think the way God thinks. God said, my thoughts are not your thoughts, neither my ways your ways. He said, as the heaven is high above the earth, even so are my ways higher than yours. Now, notice this, that these folks believe that self-denial, for an example, and we won't go into the detail of this, Gnosticism, they believe that self-denial was the way to a greater spirituality. But now notice this, in 1 Timothy chapter number 4, in the first five verses of that chapter, the Bible says later, in the later time, men shall depart from the faith, giving heed to seducing doctrines of devils, to seducing spirits and doctrines of devils. Speaking lies, listen to this, speaking lies in hypocrisy, having their conscience seared with a hot iron. And he said they shall abstain from meat, they command some not to marry and so forth. Do we see that in our world today? Sure we do. See, don't be tricked, folks. Vain deceit is deceit that is created by those men who want you to follow them and not the Bible. Worldly wisdom and philosophies only lead men down a path of destruction without the Word of God. In the book of John, chapter number 6, Jesus had performed a miracle. He fed the 5,000. And so they had all decided, well, we're going to follow him. Man, this guy's going to feed us. He's going to take care of us. And then when you come down to John chapter 6 and you come into that 59th verse in that area, and he said, now, if you're going to follow me, you're going to have to eat my body and drink my blood. Whoa. Do what? You're going to have to drink my blood and eat my body? Wait a minute. This is more than we bargained for. And so they began to leave. Jesus turned to Peter. He said, Peter, will you also go away? And Peter said, Lord, to whom shall we go? Thou hast the words of eternal life. And in verse number 63, John chapter 6, verse 63, he prefaced all this by saying, the words that I speak unto you, they are spirit and they are life. Therefore, my friend, you and I can rely fully and completely upon those things that are written in the Word of God. Again, vain deceit, philosophies of men. All of these things are designed to encourage man to follow man and not encourage man to follow God. Listen to this. Jesus said this in John 12, verse 48. Jesus said, he that rejecteth me and receiveth not my word hath one that judgeth him. The words that I speak unto you, they shall judge you in the last day. So therefore, my friend, let me ask you this. When these men come along and they'll say, no, you don't have to worry about what the Bible says. You don't have to worry about that verse. Now, what they do is they pick and choose. They'll go through and I love John 3:16. God so loved the world that he gave his only begotten son. Whosoever believeth on him should not perish. But, and that's a great verse. That's a great verse. We must believe it, ladies and gentlemen. But there are those individuals who want to take that aside. And they want you to follow them. So they will say to you, well, you don't have to be baptized. You don't have to do any of this other stuff. All you do is believe on the Lord Jesus Christ and you'll be saved. Let the Lord come into your heart. Jesus said, the words that I speak unto you, they are spirit and they are life. Now let me go to a third thing. False teachers deceive through the traditions of men. Now in Colossians 3 verse 8, the Bible talks about the rudiments of the world. Mark 7, verse number 9 says, full well you reject the commandment of God that you may keep your own tradition. Now, one of the things that is being said in the book of Colossians, and this takes place also in the book of Galatians, because there were false teachers who were coming along and they were saying, you don't have to follow these things of Paul. You need to go back to that Old Testament law. And they were teaching the circumcision, and they were teaching the holy days that had to be observed, and they were going back to that Old Testament law. In Colossians 2 and verse number 16, the Bible says, let no man therefore judge you, listen to this, in meat, or in drink, or in respect of an holy day, or of the new moon, or of the Sabbath days. Paul said, don't you let someone judge you in these things. What are they trying to do? They're going back to the traditions of men. See, the tradition of men refers to something that has been passed on. A tradition, now look, a tradition is not bad with itself. We have a tradition in the Acuff family that we have been following, probably over 80 years. Now, not everyone in the Acuff family follows this tradition. I have followed it with my family after I left my home, my mom and dad's home, and married. Then I followed it. That tradition is very simple. Now, I won't take all day to explain it other than Christmas Eve, we have country ham, and we have country ham and red-eye gravy, along with, of course, eggs and sausage and other things. That's a tradition. Now, my friend, listen, there's nothing in the world wrong with a tradition of that nature. We traditionally meet in a building. Don't have to. You can meet out under a tree. But we traditionally meet. Now, nothing wrong with the tradition. Now, what are we talking about? There are good traditions. 2 Thessalonians 2:15, the Bible says, stand fast and hold the traditions which you've been taught, whether by word or by our epistle. So those things that you have been taught that come from the Word of God, then Paul is saying you hold on to those things. Now, in Mark chapter number 7, and also you've got a reference to this in Matthew chapter number 15, verses 8 and 9, the Bible says, in vain they do worship me, teaching for doctrine the commandments of men. See, traditions worthless are worthless in comparison to the commands of God. It doesn't matter who has been doing it. It doesn't matter how long it has been done. If it is not verified by the will of God, then, my friend, it ought not to be done. It is a tradition of man, and man cannot override the Word of God. Hear what the Bible says. You have an ear. He that hath an ear, let him hear what the Spirit saith unto the churches. So false teachers, they deceive through the traditions of men. Now, let me go to another one. False teachers deceive through false doctrine. Now, somebody said, well, is that, I don't know if you'd call that a double negative. I didn't do too well in English. But at any rate, Colossians 2, verse 16. We've already referenced this, but he says, Paul said, let no man therefore judge you in meat or drink, or in respect of an holy day, or the new moon, or the Sabbath days. Now, see, false teachers will take a false doctrine and deceive people after it. After the rudiments of the world, Paul is referring to the basics of the Jewish religion. Now, there were what you call the ABCs of the Jewish religion, the Ten Commandments. Have you ever noticed that there are folks today who say, well, we need to go back to that Old Testament law and we need to follow the Ten Commandments? Well, the Ten Commandments were good under the Old Testament law. If you come to the New Testament, you will find 9 out of the 10 commandments are reinforced in the New Testament. But there's one of them that is not. In Exodus chapter number 20, when you look at the 10 commandments, remember the Sabbath day to keep it holy. You will not find that, my friend, in the New Testament. And so the washings, the circumcision, celebrating holy days, feast days, see, they were leading people astray by teaching the Jews and Gentiles that they had to follow the Old Testament rituals in order to be saved. Well, Paul dealt with that in Acts 15, verse 10, Galatians 4, verse number 9. Some people today are still led astray by false teachers who are teaching things that are elementary in doctrine. For an example, in Hebrews 5, the Bible said, when by reason of time you ought to be teachers, you have need that someone teach you again, which be the first principles of the oracles of Christ. And he goes on into Hebrews chapter number 6. And he said, now let us go on unto perfection. Now, my friend, look at this. False doctrine. The Bible tells, Jesus said in Matthew chapter 7, beware of false prophets, which come to you in sheep's clothing, but inwardly they're ravening wolves. You shall know them by their fruits. In the book of 2 Peter, chapter number 2, the Bible says there were false prophets among the people, even as there shall also be false teachers among you, who pridily shall bring in damnable heresies, even denying the Lord which bought them, and shall bring upon themselves swift destruction, and many shall follow their pernicious ways, by reason of whom the way of truth shall be evil spoken of. Do not be deceived through false doctrine. Do not be deceived through vain deceit. Do not be deceived, my friend, through the philosophies of the world. Do not be deceived by men who are endeavoring to teach and preach things that cannot be found in the Bible. Now, I want to challenge you. And that challenge is this. Search the Scriptures and look at truth. Now, when you and I, the truth is that if any man teaches anything but Christ, he is exposed as a false teacher. Paul said, I'm determined not to know anything among you save Jesus Christ and Him crucified. No politics, no philosophies, no traditions, only Jesus Christ. And we pointed out, Romans chapter number 1, Paul said, I'm not ashamed of the gospel of Christ, power of God to salvation to everyone that believeth, to the Jew first and also to the Greek. And if you back up there in verse number 8, he talks to them again about the essentiality of the faith and being obedient to the faith. See, the gospel is man's life jacket. No man, my friend, can be saved without the gospel. All men are doomed to sink and drown in a world of sin without the gospel of Jesus Christ. So let me encourage you. See, Satan is strong. Listen to the truth. Obey the truth. Now let me challenge you. You need to do three things. Number one, search the Scriptures. Know what the Bible says. Know where to go find it in the Bible. Secondly, become a Christian. Become a child of God. Obey the gospel. By faith, repent of your sins. Confess the name of Christ before men upon believing in Jesus and changing your life. And then be baptized into Christ for the remission of your sin. And then the Bible says, teaches us to grow in the grace and knowledge of our Lord Jesus Christ. Peter said, but grow in the grace and knowledge of our Lord Jesus Christ, that you and I may remain strong and faithful in the things that are written in the Holy Word of God. Now, you're baptized into Christ. Baptism is a burial in water. Acts 22:16, Paul said, Ananias said to Saul, why tarriest thou? Arise and be baptized, wash away thy sins, calling on the name of the Lord. The goal of this lesson today is to help you distinguish between false teaching, doctrines of men, and the holy will of God. And my challenge again is that when someone comes along and they teach some kind of doctrine, that you go to the Scriptures. Now, I want you to keep several passages in mind. Revelation chapter number 22, the Bible says that we're not to add to nor take away from the words of the prophecy of this book. Revelation chapter number 20 tells us that we will stand before God in the day of judgment, and the books will be open, and another book which is open, which is the book of life, and the dead were judged out of things that were written in the book according to their works. Obey the will of God. Let the Bible guide and direct you. We thank you very much for watching our program today. May God bless you.
1: Have you ever heard of what is called the sinner's prayer? Frequently, when discussing what a person must do to be saved from his sins, he'll be told that he needs to say a prayer and ask Jesus to come into his heart. He will be directed to pray what is called the sinner's prayer. It normally reads something like this: Dear God, I know that I'm a sinner, and I ask for your forgiveness. I believe Jesus Christ is your Son. I believe that He died for my sin and that you raised Him to life. I want to trust Him as my Savior and follow Him as my Lord from this day forward. Guide my life and help me to do your will. I pray this in the name of Jesus. Amen. Friend, would you be surprised if I told you that no such prayer is found anywhere in the Bible, and that no one in the New Testament was ever saved by saying such a prayer? Now, you might think, surely that prayer must be in there somewhere because we're told this all of the time. But in truth, it's not there. In fact, the book of Acts, which is sometimes called the book of conversions, contains many accounts of people becoming Christians and being saved from their sins. But in all of those accounts, none of them said this sinner's prayer. As a matter of fact, none of them were saved by prayer at all. Dear friend, every person who was saved in the New Testament age did it the same way. Jesus said in Mark 16:16, He who believes and is baptized will be saved. There is no other way.

0: below.
1: If God is the creator of the world, would he not deserve our devotion? How can we glorify God in our daily lives today? You know, the Bible teaches that God is glorified in all things. And that's our title for the lesson today. God is glorified in all things. And what we want to do is open the God's treasure box today and find passages in the Bible that have the phrase, all things. And I hope that you'll stay tuned as we talk about it in just a moment.
2: The law of thy mouth is better unto me than thousands of gold and silver. And now, Josh McCrary, the gospel is gold.
1: Mr. Green noticed his neighbor's son on the side of the house filling in a hole. So Mr. Green decided to go talk to the boy, and he said, well, excuse me, son, what are you doing? Well, the little boy, he's about 9 years old. He was sort of crying a little bit. He said, well, I'm burying my goldfish. Well, Mr. Green looked, and he noticed the hole was sort of large. He said, well, that's a pretty big hole for a goldfish. The little boy looked up at Mr. Green, and he said, well, my goldfish was in your cat's belly. You know, sad to say, people bury themselves today when they do not glorify God in their lives. You know, it's sad when we lose a pet, maybe even a fish or a cat, and we have to bury that pet in that hole. But how many people today are digging their own graves with their own hands? You know, today, if we would just say as a society, we want to glorify God in all things, what a great society we would live in, you know? Certainly we wouldn't be perfect, but I'm telling you, a lot of murders would be gone in the world today. A lot of evil and wickedness and drinking and partying and all of the wicked things that people do, say, and think would be done away with, and for the most part. I want to talk about glorifying God in our lives today, and we want to look at some phrases that talk about all things. In 2 Peter chapter 1 and verse 3 is where we want to begin, and you'll notice that God has given us everything we need for godliness and for life. Peter is writing, and he said, according as his divine power, he hath given unto us all things that pertain unto life and godliness through the knowledge of him who hath called us to glory and virtue. So what we're going to do is talk about all these things, you know. What are the things that God has given to us for life and godliness? And we're going to look in God's treasure box today and reveal another one of God's great treasures. God will be glorified if we let him in our lives. I want to share this poem with you before we begin today. You gave all things in exchange so that all things in us might be changed. I realize the things which are seen are what makes me blind and keeps me from the joy and the peace that I want to find. So all things in the world I cannot love, but I must set my affections on things above. I know there's no excuse or explanation for me not making the transformation. Help me to be brave and accept the salvation that he brings. And by him willing to enter the grave, I know he has given all things. You see, God has gone out of his way to make sure that you and I have everything we need spiritually. So would it not be right for us to try to do everything we can to be right with the Lord and to please him? Well, certainly that's exactly what we want to talk about today. I want to begin in 1 Peter chapter 4 and verse 11. When Peter is writing to a people who are suffering, they are being persecuted, and he said, let me tell you what's most important. If any man speak, let him speak as the oracles of God. And if any man minister, let him do it to the ability which God giveth, that God, notice, in all things might be glorified through Jesus Christ, to whom he has praise and dominion forever and ever. Amen. So when you talk about God being glorified, Peter said God needs to be glorified in everything, in all things. And that's what we want to talk about today. I want to give you 4 points in our lesson today, and I want us to notice Colossians chapter 1, verses 16 through 20. And in this passage, he notices 4 things that mention all things. And he talks about how God is the creator of all things. He is the commander of all things. He's the comforter of all things, and he is also the center of all things. So if you will, let's begin in our text in Colossians chapter 1 and verse 16. And just focus, if you will, on this phrase, all things. Notice as we begin. For by him were all things created that are in heaven and in earth, visible, invisible, whether they be thrones, dominions, principalities, or powers. All things were made by him and for him. And he is before all things, and by him all things consist. He is the head of the body, the church, the beginning, the firstborn from the dead, that in all things he might have the preeminence. For it pleased the Father that in him should all fullness dwell, having made peace through the blood of his cross, by him to reconcile all things unto himself. By him I say, whether there be things in earth or things in heaven. So four times he mentions four specific things, talking about all things. He said that he had created all things. That he is the comforter of all things, because he said all things consist by him. He's the commander of all things, because he said that in all things he will have the preeminence. That means to be first in rank. And then in the last place, he said he is the center of all things, because he reconciled all things to himself. So clearly you can hopefully see these four points that we're going to develop in our lesson today as we talk about God being glorified in all things. And number one, Paul wrote to the Colossian brethren in your text and said, God needs to be glorified because he is the creator of all things. You know, I think about all the things in the world today, and it is absolutely amazing what God has made. You think about the scientists are learning more and more about what is away from Earth in space. And all of the millions of galaxies that are in the world today, and the Milky Way galaxy in which we live is just one. It is absolutely astounding what God has done. He is the creator of all things. That's why he needs to be glorified. Well, I want to share this with you as we begin our first point. Julia Smart was looking through her purse at church, and the television remote fell out of her purse. And the preacher was standing there. He said, Julia, do you carry the television remote with you to church every Sunday? Julia said, why, yes, I do. The preacher didn't understand. He asked her, why do you carry the TV remote? Well, Julia said, my husband won't come to church with me, and that's the only way I can get him back. Well, I guess he spends his whole church time looking for the TV remote. You know, I want to ask you today, friend, are you going to wait too late to come to church? Somebody said, don't wait till your funeral to come to church. You know, it's important for us to realize that God needs to be glorified in us. And for the simple reason that he created us. You know, that's what he rightfully deserves. And that's what Paul is talking about in Colossians chapter 1. He said, for by him were all things created that are in heaven, that are in earth. Visible, invisible, thrones, dominions, principalities, or powers. All things are made by him. And notice, for him. You see, he deserves for us to give him the glory that he so rightfully has and that belongs to him. I want us to go to Acts chapter 17 just for a moment and talk about God creating all things. Paul is addressing a large crowd at Mars Hill, and he specifically talks about the unknown God. They had a God for everything. They had a God for the trees, a God for the sun, God for the moon, God for the water. And then they had this inscription for the unknown God. And Paul, he points to that and he said, let me tell you about him. In fact, to be specific, he said, him I declare unto you. And then he continued and he said, God that made the world and all things therein. All things. Seeing that he is Lord of heaven and earth, and dwelleth not in temples made with hands, and neither is worshipped with men's hands, as though he needed anything, but he gives to all life and breath and notice. All things. Who does that? the false god of the water, the false god of the sun, the false god of the plants? He said, no. The one that you call the unknown God, the God of heaven and earth, the one who created all things, he is the one who deserves to be glorified in you. Well, I want us to continue then as we talk about God being the creator. In fact, he said in Acts chapter 17 that if though you haply you would seek after him, you would find him, and though he be not far from every one of us, for in him we live and move and have our being. So he is worthy. The Bible says in Hebrews chapter 3 and verse 4 that every house is built by some man, but he who built all things is God. You know, you can look at the trees and the plants today and know that design demands a designer. And too many people today, they think because they cannot see, hear, feel, taste, or smell God that he does not exist. But I can't see, hear, feel, taste, or smell oxygen either. But I know it's there because of the evidence. You and I can't live without it. And there are other things in this world that we cannot experience with our five senses, but we can see the effects of them. And today, God is the same way. He's the creator of all things. How do I apply this to my life? Well, I want us to go to the book of Peter, and I want to share with you a passage here. And I want you to just see, just for a moment, in 1 Peter chapter 4, why this is important. Because Peter makes application, and he said that God is the creator of all things, and we've got to treat him that way. He said this, "For the time has come that judgment must begin at the house of God. And if it first begin at us, then where shall the sinner and the ungodly appear? For if the righteous scarcely be saved, then where shall the sinner and ungodly appear? And wherefore let them that suffer according to the will of God commit the keeping of their souls to him," notice, "as unto a faithful creator." You see, he said for us to commit our souls to him because he's the creator. I can't think of one thing in my life that I ever created that I wasn't really fond of, even if it wasn't good. You know, as children, maybe we colored a little color sheet and we didn't like it. We got upset. Well, the reason is because we thought that was important. That same principle only grows as we get older. Maybe if you have a building project, something goes wrong and you mess up and you have to replace some things, you get angry, right? Well, why would you get angry? Because that's important to you. You are creating it. You multiply that times 50 billion and you still wouldn't have the love that God has for his creation. It is very important to him. Number two, why is God glorified? Well, God is glorified because he's the creator of all things. But also, you'll notice in your text, in Colossians chapter 1, God is glorified because he is the comforter of all things. In verse 17, Colossians 1, in your text, it said, "For by him all things consist." I love that word consist. It literally, when you look at it in the original, it literally means to make stand or to cause to stand. And that's the idea. You know, God causes all things in the world to stand. He comforts them, if you will. There was a baby crying on an airplane, and the parents, they just could not do anything. You know, they tried and tried. People were getting upset. You know, they were just so tired of the baby crying on the airplane. And finally, one of the stewardesses that worked for this airline, she came over. She was really good with children. She said, "Look, can I try just for a minute to help you with this baby?" Well, the mother, she was so upset by that time, she said, "Sure, I don't even care." She said, "Look, I hope good luck to you. I hope you can help this baby." About 3 or 4 minutes later, she comes back and the baby is asleep in her arms. She gives the baby back to her mother, and another passenger came to the stewardess and said, "I want to thank you for what you did because everyone on this plane was miserable." The stewardess looked at that person and said, I did not do it for every person on the plane. I did it for the baby. You know, sometimes we lose sight of the fact that the baby is the one who's upset. You know what I mean? Everybody wants the baby to be quiet, but the baby is the one who is suffering. Something is wrong. Well, I want to talk about a certain word from 1 John chapter 3 where God comforts us like a mother comforts a baby. And this word literally means to pacify. It's interesting how it's written here in 1 John chapter 3 and verse 19. The Bible says, hereby we know that we are of the truth and shall assure. If you can, just underline in your mind that word assure. We shall assure our hearts before Him. For if our heart condemn us, God is greater than our heart and knoweth all things. You see, God knows everything. And He knows exactly how to assure us. That word assure literally means to pacify. Just like that baby crying on the plane, there's something wrong. God knows how to comfort His creation. He's the comforter of all things. He makes all things consist. That's absolutely amazing, is it not? You see, He loves you, and He loves me. He's the comforter. In Romans chapter 8 and verse 28, the Bible says, we know that all things work together for good to them that love God, to them who are the called according to His purpose. How many things work together? He said all things. All things work together for good. Now, you'll notice that the verse did not say all things are good. That's not what He's teaching. No, He said in the child of God, even those bad moments of life can work together for good. That's the idea. He said, all things work together for good. Even bad things of life for the Christian, for the child of God, they can have good meaning to them. We can learn good lessons. But friend, I'll tell you, if a man is not a child of God, if he is not a person described in Romans 8:28 as those who love God or called according to His purpose, he has nowhere to turn. When bad things happen, what does he do? Well, he relies on himself. And that usually makes things worse, doesn't it? God wants to comfort us and be there for us in all things. That's why He's glorified. He's glorified because He's the creator of all things. He's glorified because He's the comforter of all things. And in Philippians chapter 4, the Apostle Paul said, I do not speak in respect of want, for I have learned that whatsoever state I'm in, therewith to be content. I have learned how to abase and how to abound. Everywhere in all things, I'm instructed both to be full and to be hungry. And I love this part. He said, I can do all things through Christ who strengthens me. He causes me to stand is the idea. And because of that, he said, I can do everything. I've been through every area of life. I've been poor. I've been rich. I've been without food. I've been without clothes. And I've had everything I need. He said, I know how to do everything. And the reason is because of God who makes me stand. He said, He strengthens me. There was a mountain man in Tennessee who was bit by a snake. He was in the hospital. He called for the preacher, and the preacher came to visit him. And the man told the preacher, he said, preacher, let me tell you something. I'm going to get my life right. I'm going to come back to the church. I was saved as a young man, but he said, I've been away from the church for a long time. And he told the preacher, I'm going to come back as soon as I get out of this hospital. The preacher asked the man, well, what causes you to make this decision? The man looked at the preacher and he said, well, I was bit by a snake. I think that's good enough to make me come back. The man asked the preacher, will you lead us in a prayer? The preacher bowed his head and he said, dear Lord, I pray that snakes will come out of these mountains and bite this whole family. In Jesus' name, amen. Well, if that's what will turn them around, hey, that's maybe what they need, right? But you know, some people picture God that way. He's just somebody who can't wait to put his thumb down on me, you know? He just can't wait to bite me. Just teach me a lesson, you know? Well, friend, that doesn't deny the fact that sometimes God has to teach people lessons. God is a God of discipline. He is a God who's very serious. The Bible says our God is a consuming fire. But we can't forget the fact that God loves his children too. The Bible says also that God is love. So we want to be balanced in the way that we view God. And God is the creator of all things. He deserves to be glorified by us. He's the comforter of all things. He deserves to be glorified by us. But let's go on to number three. He is also the commander of all things. In your text, Colossians chapter 1, in verse 18, it says, He is the head of the body of the church, that in all things He might have the preeminence. That word preeminence literally means to be first. And that's the idea. Jesus deserves to be first. He deserves to be the commander of our lives. You know, and Jesus said one time, Why do you call me Lord, Lord, and you don't do the things that I say? Luke 6:46. Well, today we want to do what God says. We want to glorify God in our lives. There was a missionary who went to India. He brought back two preachers. Now, this American missionary brought back these Indian preachers to America. But the missionary, he told these Indian preachers, he said, Look, I'm very busy today. What I'm going to do is I'm going to go to these meetings, but I'm going to give you a cell phone. So if you have any trouble, you can call me at this number, and y'all can go out and see everything you want to see. So the two Indian preachers, they hit the road, and they go downtown, and they get lost. So they call the missionary on the telephone, and they say, We're sorry to tell you, but we're lost. We have no idea how to get back home. So the missionary asked him. He said, Go to the street corner if you can, and please tell me what street you're on. Well, the Indian preachers, they go to the intersection, and they tell him, We are at the corner of walk and don't walk. They had no idea what was going on. You know, you can tell they're just completely and utterly lost. And you know, the missionary, I can just picture him. He's shaking his head. He doesn't know what to tell them. But you want to know one of the most scary feelings in the world? It's to not know where you are. I remember one time I was deer hunting in Meridian, Mississippi, where I used to live. And the snow was coming down pretty hard that day. It was enough to where if you stayed out there for 30 minutes or 45 minutes, your tracks would be covered up. Now, if you know anything about hunting in the snow, the woods look totally different in the snow. A trail that you have followed for 20 years will look totally different when there's snow on the trees and on the ground. It is just a complete change. So I was out there and I thought to myself, if I'm not careful, I could get lost. So I had to make sure that I stayed on main paths that day, because one of the worst feelings in the world would be to get lost in about 1,000 acres of woods and you have no way to get out. I want to tell you, friend, it's scary when people get lost. But did you know the most dangerous place for you to be is with no direction? That is why God is the commander of all things, because people need direction. They need the Bible to direct their paths. I think in Proverbs chapter 3, even right now, he said, Trust in the Lord with all your heart and lean not on your own understanding, but in all your ways acknowledge him and he will direct your paths. How many ways? All of your ways. Look at this passage, if you will, in 2 Corinthians chapter 5, when Paul discusses a new convert. I want to ask you, how many things does a new convert have to change? Well, according to this passage, he has to change all things. In fact, the Bible says, Therefore, if any man be in Christ, he is a new creature. Old things are passed away, and all things are become new. You remember in your text, it said that in all things he might have the preeminence? You see, he's the commander of all things. And according to this passage, he said everything has to change. You'll notice in verse 18 of the same passage in 2 Corinthians 5, he said, all things are of God. This man is totally different than he was before. His friends notice it. His family notices it. His people at his job notice it. Even probably people at church may notice it. Maybe this guy's been going to church his whole life, but he decides to obey the gospel, and you know what he does? He buckles down at that moment because his life has been changed. Jesus has become the commander of his life. I heard a preacher one time, he said, if God is your co-pilot, it's time to swap places. And I agree with that. We need to let God fly the plane. The Bible says this in Hebrews chapter 4, that all things are naked and open unto him with whom we have to do. God sees everything. And because of that, he deserves to be the commander of our lives. You know, I remember when all of my children were little, and even now, my youngest daughter, she's 2 years old, and I can say, where's Madden? And she'll do this here. You know, and she thinks I can't see her. And I say, where's Madden? And she'll turn around, she'll cover up her eyes, and then she'll do this here. She thinks I can't see her just because she covers up her eyes. Well, I see her all. I know where she's at. If we're not careful, we can think that God is that way too. God sees everything. He's the creator of all things. He's the comforter of all things. He's the commander of all things. But I love this. Number four. He is the center of all things. In your text, in verse 20 of Colossians chapter 1, it said that he might reconcile all things unto himself. That's a powerful statement. He goes on to tell us how he did that. He did that when he purchased the church with his blood. In fact, he said he might reconcile all things unto himself in one body, by the cross. You see, Jesus died to put us in the body of Christ. And at that moment, we have to realize he is literally the center of our lives. Too many times in America, you know what we do? We put college education in the middle of the circle. We put our spouses in the middle of the circle, our children in the middle of the circle, or whatever else that's important. And sometimes we join hands with our families around the circle, you know? We put our jobs, our houses, our finances, our college education, and we put all that in the middle and we join hands around it. But I want to tell you what I think should happen. We should join hands with our college education and with our jobs and with our families and put Jesus in the middle of that circle. The Bible says in Matthew 6:33, seek ye first the kingdom of God, his righteousness, and all these things shall be added unto you. God said, I'll take care of that. You just put Jesus and the kingdom first in your life. That's why he said he would have the preeminence. And when you do that, God will reconcile you. If you obey the gospel correctly, the way that God says. In Romans chapter 8 and verse 31, I'm reminded of Paul writing, and he said, he who spared not his own son, but delivered up for him for us all, how shall he not with him freely give us all things? Everything. I want to ask you today, do you have all spiritual blessings in Christ today? I hope you do. If you obey the gospel, you can. Make God the creator, the comforter, the commander, and the center of your life today. They were willing to do that in Acts chapter 2 and verse 37. They said, men and brethren, what shall we do? Peter told them, verse 38, repent and be baptized, every one of you, in the name of Jesus Christ, for the remission of sins, and you shall receive the gift of the Holy Ghost. In verse 41 of the same chapter in Acts 2, they gladly received his word, they were baptized, and the same day there were added unto them about 3,000 souls. The souls were not added until they obeyed the gospel. Verse 47, the Lord added to the church daily such as should be saved. I pray that you will glorify God in all things. May God bless you. Amen.

0: the world becoming so much more involved in superheroes over the last decade and a half, the big thing that always happens is, especially with Marvel right now, they have their solo movies where they're enemies that the superhero fights on his own, and they're able to defeat that enemy after a two-hour, you know, movie. And then they're almost always that what we call an end credit scene. And at the end credits, they're teasing the next big thing, or the next movie, or as what happened in the Avengers movie in 2012, Thanos is coming. And for people who didn't know who he was, they started to research and they found out he's one of the biggest villains in all of Marvel, you know, and so he was going to be a major enemy to fight for the superheroes and that, you know, team of Avengers to have to deal with. And it spanned over 10.5 years almost, you know, all of these epic battles leading up to one epic fight in a two movie conclusion where these heroes are faced with this great adversary and they won. I mean, no spoilers of intention, but they won. I mean, what's going to happen? You think that they're going to lose? And yet, when we think about movies like that, that theme comes from somewhere. You know, the first person that ever sat down and decided to write, even, you know, go back to like King Arthur, the first person that decided to sit down and write about a king, and he's got a, you know, band of men that work with him and fight for justice. There's always an enemy, and that has to come from somewhere. Yeah. And when we think about it from a biblical perspective, we know where that comes from. Because the very first thing that comes to your mind and mine when we watch a movie like that is the biblical implication. Okay, so Thanos in the Avengers movie is the devil, and the good guys are the Christians who are fighting against, and they're the people that are trying to overcome what he's trying to accomplish. We don't have grand battles like that in that regard. You know, we talk about not wrestling against flesh and other things, but against powers and principalities, you know. Yeah. But we do have an adversary, and he is real. He does exist, and there are a lot of questions about him. And I think it's fair. You know, it's not like we have in the Bible the book of Satan where it tells us every single last detail about this individual and gives us all that we can know to be able to be well versed in it. We have to take what's written in here and piece it together and find out what we can about the devil. There's a lot of misinformation about him.
1: Sure.
0: And so today, you know, as we kind of talk about him, I want to start by asking, what would you do if someone asks, well, who is Satan anyway?
1: Well, to begin with, he's not deity. He's
0: right.
1: Not God. And that becomes very clear to the Bible student. And just like you say, you know, there's a clear-cut difference between good and evil.
0: Mm-hmm.
1: And yes, that battle exists. It exists in a, obviously on a spiritual plane, that, if you will, spills over into the physical world because
0: right.
1: His ministers, he has ministers. You know,
0: mm-hmm.
1: We'll kind of get to that verse in just a moment. But he is not God, and we'll talk more about how he came to be maybe in just a moment, but the name Satan literally means adversary. So he is the adversary. He is the enemy. We need to know about the enemy, and so to be forewarned is to be forearmed, you might say.
0: Mm-hmm.
1: So the more that we can know about our enemy, the better prepared we are in this fight of good and evil.
0: Right.
1: So the idea then that we have an adversary, and in fact, the Apostle Peter says, you know, your adversary, the devil, you know, he goes about like a roaring lion seeking whom he may devour. He wants to devour. He has a goal in mind, and it's not just necessarily to hurt you. He's attempting to hurt God. He's God's adversary,
0: right.
1: Ultimately. By that implication, if we're God's, then we're
0: right.
1: His adversary as well, but we need to know that what we can ascertain from Scripture is that he is a spirit. He lives in the spiritual world, you know, and he has no physical form, you know, like a man.
0: Mm-hmm.
1: And so he uses agents to accomplish his mission,
0: right.
1: His adversarial mission. We find passages like 2 Corinthians 11, verse 14 and 15, Paul talks about that. Satan himself transforms himself into an angel of light. It also gives us the idea, too, that he may very well be then angel.
0: Right.
1: You know, and so

0: any beast of the field. So we find out that he is very subtle in his ways. He's tricky. He's deceptive. He's a liar. We'll get into that in a moment. He said unto the woman, "Yea, hath God said that you shall not eat of every tree of the garden?" He says. The woman said unto the serpent, "We may eat of the fruit of the trees of the garden, but of the fruit of the tree which is in the midst of the garden, God had said, you shall not eat of it, neither shall you touch it, lest you die." And the serpent said unto the woman, "You shall not surely die." And that's where we get into the lie, obviously, and the father of it. He says, "For God doth know in the day that you eat thereof, then your eyes shall be open, you shall be as gods, knowing good and evil." When the woman saw the tree was good for food, pleasant to the eyes, tree to be desired to make one wise, she, it says, she took of the fruit, did eat, gave it to her husband also, who was with her, and he did eat. The eyes of both of them were open. They knew that they were naked. They sewed fig leaves together, made themselves aprons. And they heard the voice of the Lord God walking in the garden in the cool of the day, and Adam and his wife hid themselves from the presence of the Lord God amongst the trees in the garden. Lord God called unto Adam and said, "Where art thou?" And he said, "I heard your voice. I was afraid because I was naked." And he said, "Who told you that you were naked? Hast thou eaten of the tree where have I commanded that you should not eat?" And the man said, "The woman that you gave to me, she gave me of the fruit of the tree, and I did eat." And the Lord God said unto the woman, "What is this that you have done?" The woman said, "The serpent beguiled me." And so I wanted to get down to that last part there too.
1: Right.
0: Because he is a... He beguiled her. He tricked her. He deceived her. He lied to her, and in just a subtle way. And the subtlety is seen in the idea that the just changing of one word.
1: Right.
0: You know, you shall not surely die.
1: Right.
0: Well, God said that you shall surely die. The day that you eat thereof, you shall die. And so we see that he's full of trickery. He's full of deception. He is a spiritual being, very likely an angel, but we see characteristics of him in the Genesis account as well.
1: Right, and I think about, and allow me to make another illustration from the world as far as the television and movie industry. When there's an enemy introduced, a villain, if you will, the number one thing that a lot of people are concerned about and they really want to see is a well-written enemy. You know, they don't want an enemy that's just doing stuff for no reason, that he's just kind of going along with things, unless it's written well. Because a lot of times an enemy, and you take the Avengers, for example, the last two movies that have come out at the time of our talking right now, the enemy was very well written. He had a mind. He had a purpose. He thought that what he was doing was right, and it was wrong. But in his mind, he was doing what was best for everybody. But I think about back in 2008, there was a movie produced called The Dark Knight. Mm-hmm. And that enemy, the Joker, had no purpose. He just wanted chaos.
0: Yeah.
1: He just wanted to see the world around him crumble and be destroyed. And if he could be a part of that, he was going to do it. That's the devil.
0: Yeah.
1: That's the very mindset of the devil. Because what is his real purpose if it's not to try to bring as many people down with him as possible? He doesn't think that he's doing what's best for people.
0: Right.
1: He doesn't believe in his own mind that this is what the world needs. He wants to have company. He wants to have children that follow after him, that choose him over God. It's basically, you know, a game between him and God in his mind. How many can I get versus how many can God get? And so when you think about us on the chessboard, as we've mentioned before, if you will, to the devil, we're not important. We are pawns in his mind. We can just be sacrificed at any time. It doesn't matter how we feel. It doesn't matter what pain we go through, what hurt we experience at his, you know, by his hand and what we do when we follow after him. Whereas God is very concerned about us. But the devil's done a great job of convincing us that he does have something to offer. And I think about John 8:44, because Jesus is talking to these individuals and they're trying to claim that they're actually of Abraham. And they're saying, "We're not bad people," basically. And Jesus says, "No, you're of your father, the devil, and the lusts or the desires of your father you want to do." It's not just that you will do them. You desire to do them. You want to do these things. And the first qualification, the first quality, if you will, that we're given about Satan from Jesus' words is that he was a murderer from the beginning. And

0: That might not make a lot of sense when you think about it until you go back and think about the consequence that Adam and Eve suffered for what happened in the garden. The devil killed them.
1: Yeah.
0: He did. Now, they ate the fruit. It was their own choice to do so. And you know, he didn't force the fruit into their mouth and make them eat it. But he murdered them by coming and tempting them and taking them to this thought process of, you won't surely die. You shall not surely die. And they take that fruit and they eat it, and they began to die.
1: Right.
0: The first murder, we talk about the first murder, but we should probably clarify this a little bit better. It wasn't Cain killing Abel.
1: Right.
0: It was the devil killing Adam and Eve. And Adam and Eve taking what he said and losing their lives because of it. And that's the first quality that Jesus gives the devil. He was a murderer from the beginning.
1: Right.
0: And he doesn't stand in the truth. There's no truth in him. You can't trust anything that he says. When he speaks a lie, he speaks from his own resources because he's a liar and the father of it. So there I have the second thing. We talk sometimes jokingly with friends about people who are late to a lot of things, and they'll say, hey, I'm on my way, and you know they're not. And they're not intending to be a liar, but they're just really having a hard time of getting up and getting going. And so when you start to hear them say, I'm on my way, you can be like, no, you're not on your way. And someone said a joke recently, and I thought it was pretty funny, where he says he has a lot of friends like that. And so every now and then he'll just call them up and say, hey, where are you at? It's starting. And he said, because I can lie too, you know, basically, you know, I'm fully capable of saying what they say.
1: Yeah.
0: But when we talk about being a liar and the father of it, what Jesus is saying there is, anytime he speaks, you don't know whether he's telling the truth or not. And from a human perspective, when we have someone that we love and they break our trust and break our trust and break our trust, it gets to a point where they might say all the right things, but the person who's been hurt is well within the right to say, I can't trust anything that you say because X, Y, and Z and all of these other things that you've done make me believe that you don't really mean what you're right. saying. That's how Jesus tells us to be guarded against the devil. That's how Jesus says you need to be aware that he might tell you something and it might sound like the best thing ever, but that is not.
1: Yeah.
0: That is not the truth. And think about the examples of lying in Scripture. You know, you think about the old prophet, for example, in 1 Kings 13, who told this young prophet that he was instructed to bring him home and he had lied to him. And this young prophet lost his life because of it. Lying is not a small issue.
1: Right.
0: And yet, again, I want to take it back to what was said about Satan, that he was a murderer from the beginning, that his whole intent was to murder.
1: Yeah.
0: And part of that murder was God's creation, was that he wanted God's creation to suffer. And I think the thing that you can find in that, and there's a lot of these television shows and movies that try to depict it this way, and we're going to talk about that in just a moment. But a lot of those shows will say that the devil, they often call him Lucifer, didn't like God loving something more than him. That's usually a line of story that people will take. And that's why he wants to seek to destroy humans. I think that there could be some truth to that when you look at what God called creation. He called it good.
1: Yeah.
0: Not just good, very good.
1: Right.
0: And then the next conflict, the very first conflict that we see,
1: yeah,
0: is the devil coming along and saying, let's make you not so good.
1: Right.
0: Let's take what you are in God's eyes right now and let's change that perspective. And so we have a problem that he's not just going to say, as some people might think, well, Wayne's exempt because he's been a Christian for X amount of years, and Michael's exempt because he's a preacher and he's been a Christian for this amount of years. And, you know, Wayne and Michael as preachers, I can't touch them. I can't get near them. If anything, he'll come harder to try to get us to stumble and to fall, because the first people that we find in the garden were perfect. They hadn't sinned. And he didn't think that they were beyond temptation and beyond suffering. And he went after them. So why wouldn't he come after flawed people?
1: Yeah.
0: And yet when we talk about what I mentioned, where he's called Lucifer a lot, you know, there are TV shows like Supernatural. There was a TV show on Netflix called Sabrina, the Teenage Witch. There is another show that's literally just called Lucifer.
1: Yeah.
0: Those are three shows where the devil makes an appearance in all three as a main character. And he is called Lucifer in all three of them. And that's not the only show, it's not the only thing out there where the devil has been equated with this man in Isaiah 14 and verse 12, where it's talking about Lucifer. Many people have taken that, and they believe that that is speaking of the devil in Isaiah 14 and verse 12. What would you do if someone said, well, we know that's got to be Satan. Lucifer has to be the devil in Isaiah 14 and verse 12.
1: Well, and he uses a picture, obviously, of a luminary or an angelic being who has obviously fallen to talk about an individual. And he says it's a proverb. In fact, I think verse 4, thou shalt take up this proverb. But he tells us who it is against, who this proverb is actually about, who he's actually talking about in context.
0: Right.
1: But let's introduce it this way. Lucifer literally means morning star or bright shining one or light bearer. And what I find interesting is it's not likely to be the case that this is talking about Satan in this particular passage, because why would the Holy Spirit refer to one as who is ruler of the realm of darkness, spiritual darkness, Ephesians 6 and verse 12. He's the one who's over the power of darkness. As in this passage, he uses the word Lucifer, which literally means light bearer or morning star.
0: Right.
1: Why would that be the case? How would he, you know, how would that even make sense? That would seem to be contradictory if it's talking about Satan. But obviously the context is talking about a man. It's talking about a king, the king particularly of Babylon, verse 4. And his death is even described very vividly. He's taunted when he's in the realm of Sheol. Verse 16, is this the man that made the earth to tremble? So he's talking about a man. He's not talking about an angelic being who is evil. He's talking about... he's talking about the king of Babylon, who in the wake of his terror as a king, he has slaughtered so many and made countries and nations to fall before him as he ran through them, literally.
0: Right.
1: So verse 11 describes worms eating his body, yet Satan has no body. Verse 16 describes a man, not a spirit being, the tempter. Verses 19 and 20, he's buried in shame. What's a king's burial, especially from that time frame?
0: Right, it would have been.
1: it wasn't a burial.
0: Right.
1: Typically sent off on a raft as such, you know, and lit on fire in that way to kind of show his brightness, you know, as he goes out of sight. Basically, that's the idea. That's a warrior's. Send off, if you will, not a burial, but this was a burial that was said to be shameful. So that wouldn't be applicable to the devil either. Revelation 20 verse 10 says the devil that deceived them was cast into the lake of fire and brimstone where the beast and the false prophet are and shall be tormented day and night forever and ever. And so that's the picture of Satan and his demise. That doesn't at all fit with Isaiah 14. Verse 12 in particular, where he's referred to there is, O Lucifer, son of the morning.
0: Right.
1: And the reason that he's called son of the morning is that he's the bright morning star. Mm-hmm. You know, he's the light bearer in that way.
0: I think it's interesting too, we talk about the king of Babylon here as the person that it is more likely referring to. What do we know about Babylon? But that they were a world power that in one night were destroyed.
1: Yeah.
0: You know, they did shine bright. They did have a moment in the period of time where things were going in their way. And it's not impossible that God can see the fall of kings before they happen, because that was prophesied about Babylon itself.
1: Yeah.
0: And King Cyrus, when we talk about him and this mentality of this individual who is probably a very good king in the sense of world power, and he's going to be cut down. He's going to be destroyed and taken from that position. Mm-hmm. And God did that in Daniel chapter 2 with other kingdoms before they were even a world power. You talk about the Medo-Persians that ended up in Daniel chapter 5 coming after Babylon and taking over the throne and taking their kingdom from them. But he predicted the fall of the Medo-Persians too before it ever happened.
1: Right.
0: And God has often been able to predict things before they took place. I think even back beyond the time of Daniel, go back to Genesis and look at Joseph's dreams that were interpreted, either by him or the dreams that he had that were interpreted by him as well. He was able to take a dream that the Pharaoh had and say, there's going to be a great famine coming. and it's 14 years away. Mm-hmm. Think about that for a minute. God predicted something 14 years into the future, and through Joseph's mind, as far as giving the information, so he said, we're going to have 7 years of plenty and 7 years of famine, and that first 7 years, we've got a famine coming in 7 years. We've got to get ready for those 7 years of not so plenty.
1: Right.
0: And yet God knew exactly when that was going to happen. So imagine this for a moment. Say that they got those 7 years together. They put all the food, and then the famine doesn't come. What can be done right then and there to Joseph but to say, I guess God's not really on your side. But that famine came exactly as God predicted it. And all of the other predictions that happened in Scripture happen exactly as they predicted it. I think about Deborah, the prophetess, who told Barak, you know, go and fight, you can win. And when they went and fought, they were victorious. I think about God telling Gideon, I'm going to give you 300 men, and you're going to go, and you are going to be victorious. God has often been able to predict the fall of other kingdoms and of other, you know, military weapons and people who have this great prominence and power. It would be no different for this Babylonian king.
1: Right.
0: And it's long before he would be around, long before this individual is going to be in power. And yet, the best example of this, before we kind of move on, he predicted the birth of Christ.
1: Right.
0: Decades and centuries and even some thousands of years before he would come and live on this earth.
1: Through the same prophet.
0: Through the same prophet. Yeah. And he was able, and I mean, even when he told in Genesis chapter 3 to Eve, I'm going to give you someone who's going to come and you'll bruise his head, but you'll bruise his heel, he'll bruise your head. Yeah. There's a prophecy right there that is so many years before Jesus would ever step foot on this earth. And yet it came true.
1: Yeah.
0: And so it is more likely, as you mentioned, not talking about Satan, but talking about a king that was going to meet his downfall because basically he wasn't what he needed to be.
1: Right.
0: And that is often what happened. And so when you see a TV show talking about Lucifer, you just kind of have to chuckle a little bit in your mind and think, I guess that's the king of Babylon, you know, that somehow is alive and well. I didn't realize he was still kicking it. But that's what we really kind of need to remind ourselves, is that he's not going to randomly assign something after the fall has happened of the devil, and the fall of Satan had happened well before this was ever penned.
1: True.
0: Because he had been more than active at that point in time. But the other question that kind of stems from Satan and about Satan is, and it kind of seems funny to say it this way, but this is just how it's usually worded, is that Satan was a created being. And what people mean by that is not that he was created, period, because, you know, God did have angels created and he created the world and God is perfectly capable of creating things. But they say that Satan was created evil. And the only person who is capable, the only deity that is capable of doing such a thing is, in their minds, God. That God created this evil being that would walk the earth and try to tempt and ensnare his creation and take them away. And some people really do hold to that view. So what would you do if someone said, well, Satan was created this way?
1: Isn't it ironic that someone would come along, though, and make a statement like that, talking about, okay, well, the only one that could make some, you know, and some of these people... Yeah, not all of them, but some of these people don't even believe in God.
0: Right.
1: But they'll use this as an argument, you know.
0: Right.
1: So you're saying, so the only one with power enough to make a being that is created as evil would be God.
0: Right.
1: So you're saying you believe in God or no? So I have to question that a little bit. Just from the irony that's found in the question. But Colossians 1, verse 16, it says, for by him, that is, by Christ, the Creator, were all things created that are in heaven, that are in the earth, visible and invisible. Whether it be thrones, dominions, principalities, powers, all things were created by him and for him. And he, Christ, is before all things. And by him, Christ, all things consist. Verses 15, 16, 17 deal with the creation, the physical creation. Mm-hmm. Verses 18, especially 18, 19, 20, really are about the spiritual creation, the church, in that context, but just to kind of set the stage there. So he's talking about physical creation, and so it says, for by him were how many things created? All things created. Yes, he's a created being. However, what we read in the creation account, Genesis chapter 1, we read, you know, as each day goes by, and it was good. Mm-hmm. God saw the work of media, it was good. God saw this, it was good. God created man, it was good. He looked at all the creation and he said, it's very good, verse 31. The idea that it's very good, and the most likely time frame of that creation is probably still during that week. Mm-hmm. We can't be more specific than that because we just don't know. Those are things that are held from us. The secret things belong unto God.
2: Right.
1: Deuteronomy 29. There are certain things we just don't know.
2: Right.
1: But what we do know is that all things that were created good.
2: Mm-hmm.
1: And in fact, very good. But man, created in the image of God, Genesis 1, what we do find out is that he's created in the image of God. That's not in the physical body of man, but that's in the spiritual, the soul of man,
2: mm-hmm.
1: Created in the image of God. There's an eternal soul. And so that's the spiritual side of man, if you will, not the physical. But all the angelic hosts, just like the rest of creation, they were created. They were created to praise and to honor the Lord. They had free will, evidently, because we find that some of them fell from their lofty heavenly position.
2: Right.
1: And so, so when we think about God creating the spiritual realm, that would include those ministering spirits, the angels, Hebrews 1, verse 14. We also find, though, that it seems likely that because they were given free will, given the ability to make choices, and some evidently didn't, we find verses like 2 Peter 2:4 that tells us if God did not spare the angels who sinned, but cast them down to hell, delivered them into chains of darkness to be reserved for judgment, and that would be the Hadean realm. And so Jude verse 6 says, and the angels who did not keep their proper domain, but left their own abode, he has reserved in everlasting chains under darkness for the judgment of the great day. And so there is a judgment coming. There's no savior for angels. They had a choice. And it does not appear at all that there was a delineation from that. They had a choice whether they were going to be good and praise God or they rose up against God. And Satan seems to be the one who led, at least in that very charge.
0: It's interesting that God, in this analogy, creates a evil being and tells Adam nothing of it.
1: Mm-hmm.
0: Gives Adam no insight on how to be able to combat this individual that has been created with the sole purpose of tempting him.
1: Wow.
0: God gave him everything that he needed because he knew there was already an evil being out there that was going to try to ensnare people. And I just have a hard time attributing God with being able to create evil, and yet we're told that he can't sin and he has no part of it.
3: Perhaps you've not heard of the new magazine, Reaching the Lost. It's an exciting new publication designed to focus completely on evangelism. And the best part, it's free. We will mail it to your home, mail it to your congregation. And when you get it, you're going to see featured articles with tips for evangelism. You're going to see instructions as to how to make better use of house to house and heart to heart. Inside, you're going to read of conversion stories, successes that congregations are experiencing. You're going to read about the seminars that we're doing and the reports from churches where we're going. If you would like to sign up for this free publication, go to the website, fill out the material, register today. You don't want to miss this exciting opportunity to become a better evangelist in your local community.

last several weeks, we've been talking about the church. Not just any church, not a new or different kind of church, but the Church of Christ you read about in the Bible. And today we want to see that that church had evangelists and pastors. What's an evangelist? What are pastors? Or is there a difference between the two? What does the Bible have to say? Already we've learned in our study of the church you read about in your Bible, that Christ built that church, and that it was built upon the foundation of Jesus Christ Himself, the Son of God. It is a divine church. It was a church that was prophesied in the Old Testament scriptures. We read about the beginning of that church and the fulfillment of those prophecies in Acts chapter 2, when the Holy Spirit was poured out upon the apostles, and they preached with great power the gospel of Christ, how that He died for our sins, how that He was buried in the tomb, but not left there, but rather raised from the dead to live forever, that He ascended into heaven, that He now sits at God's right hand. He has been made both Lord and Christ. He is head of the church. He is king of His kingdom. On that day, about 3,000 souls, according to the instructions of Peter and the apostles, repented of their sins. And they were baptized, immersed in water for the remission of their sins. And being saved, God added them to His church. And since that day, the gospel has gone forth into all the world. And when people hear that same message of salvation, and they respond in that same way in faith, trusting Christ for their salvation, repenting of their sins, being baptized into Him, being saved, God adds them to that same church. You and I can be a part of that same church by that same gospel. We also learned in our studies that that church over which Christ is head is His body. It's His spiritual body. Ephesians chapter 1, verse 22 and 23 tells us that Christ was made to be head over all things to the church, which is His body, the fullness of Him that fills all in all. Now, Christ is head of that church, but we also learned in that church are various members that play various roles, that perform various functions. And among them are the apostles and the prophets, the evangelists, the pastors, teachers. Look with me in Ephesians chapter 4, verse 11 and 12. Here the Bible says, "And He Himself, that is Jesus Christ, gave some to be apostles, some prophets, some evangelists, and some pastors and teachers, for the equipping of the saints, for the work of ministry, for the edifying of the body of Christ." These ones were given certain gifts and roles in the church to help equip God's people for the work of ministry, to do the work of the church, to build up the body of Christ. Already we have discussed the apostles and the prophets. These were given to the church to deliver to us the Word of God with great power. They revealed it and they confirmed it to be God's message. And now the faith has been once for all delivered unto the saints, Jude 3. And so there are no longer apostles that are alive today. There are no longer prophets alive today. The apostles have all died. Those they laid their hands on, giving them power to reveal and confirm the word, they have all died. They've served their purpose in delivering to us Christ's will for His church today. But you'll notice the next two offices in the church, the evangelist and the pastors. We still have these in the church today. And there is, you'll notice, a difference between the evangelist and the pastors. These are two different offices in the church. There are the evangelists in the church, and there are the pastors and teachers, because they feed the church, they teach the church. And so we find the evangelist and the pastors were also a part of the body of Christ, His church. Now let's take a look at these together today. First of all, let's consider the evangelist. The evangelist of that church were preachers. The word literally means a proclaimer or a preacher or a herald of good news, of good tidings. And so when you think of an evangelist, you think of a preacher.
You remember Philip in Acts chapter 21 and verse 8 perhaps. Philip was one who did a great deal of preaching. He first went to Samaria. We'll read about the work that he did there in Acts the 8th chapter and how he brought many Samaritans to believe and to be baptized. But Philip was called the evangelist in Acts 21 and verse 8. And there were many other evangelists in the church you read about in the Bible. But they were also called preachers. I want to read to you Romans chapter 10, verses 13 through 17. So we can begin to see the place that the preachers played in the body of Christ, the church. Romans 10, beginning with verse 13, the Apostle Paul wrote, "For whoever calls on the name of the Lord shall be saved. How then shall they call on him in whom they have not believed? And how shall they believe in him of whom they have not heard? And how shall they hear without a preacher? And how shall they preach unless they are sent, as it is written? How beautiful are the feet of those who preach the gospel of peace, who bring glad tidings of good things." You see, the preacher is the evangelist. He is the proclaimer of good news. And he is absolutely essential in bringing people to Christ. Because people must hear the message of Christ before they can put faith in Christ and be saved by Christ. Faith comes by hearing, and hearing by the Word of God. We read in Romans chapter 10 and verse 17. And so we see the role of the evangelist is the role of a preacher, a minister of the Word of God. Look with me in 1 Corinthians chapter 3, verses 5 through 9. And here you see these preachers of the gospel referred to as ministers or servants of God. 1 Corinthians chapter 3, verse 5. "Who then is Paul, and who is Apollos, but ministers through whom you believed as the Lord gave to each one? I planted, Apollos watered, but God gave the increase. So then neither he who plants is anything, nor he who waters, but God who gives the increase. Now he who plants and he who waters are one, and each one will receive his own reward according to his own labor. For we are God's fellow workers. You are God's field. You are God's building." You see the picture that Paul paints for us here? You have these ministers like Paul and like Apollos who are preaching the word. They're planting that word in the hearts of folks. They're watering that word, trying to encourage the growth of that word within others. And it's God that gives the increase. They're fellow workers with God, as we all are in the preaching of the gospel of Jesus Christ. The evangelist, the preacher, the minister of the gospel. This is a role that we find in the body of Christ that is necessary to help equip the saints for the building up of the church to go out and do the work of ministry. These evangelists were to evangelize the world as we are today, to preach and to teach God's word. And these evangelists, the preachers of that church, just as today, are to be an example for the church. One of the best places to learn about the evangelist or the preacher is to go to 1 and 2 Timothy and to Titus. These three letters, the Apostle Paul wrote, 1 and 2 Timothy to the young evangelist Timothy, and Titus to this young preacher Titus. Now many people call these the pastoral epistles because they do have some things to say about pastors. But These three letters were actually written to preachers, not to pastors. Timothy was a preacher. Titus was a preacher. They were evangelists, ministers of the Word of God. And notice some things that are written by Paul, first of all, to Timothy, in 1 Timothy chapter 4. 1 Timothy chapter 4, beginning in verse 6. Notice what it says. "If you instruct the brethren in these things, you will be a good minister of Jesus Christ, nourished in the words of faith and of the good doctrine which you have carefully followed. But reject profane and old wise fables and exercise yourself toward godliness." You see here the example of the preacher, the evangelist, the good minister.
He is one who's nourished in the words of faith. He is one who is nourished in the good doctrine. He is carefully following that doctrine. I look down a little bit further and notice verse 11. These things command and teach. And so he is to preach God's word with great authority. He is to spend time teaching the people what the word of God is all about. In verse 12 it says, let no one despise your youth, but be an example to the believers in word, in conduct, in love, in spirit, in faith, in purity. You see, Paul was concerned that this young preacher would not be led astray, but that he would be true to God, that he would set an example even in his youth for the believers in every area of his life. In word, in the things that he would speak, in his conduct, in the way he would live his life. In love, that attitude of heart so important for a gospel preacher. In spirit, in faith, in purity, in every way, the preacher must set the example. And he says in verse 13, till I come, give attention to reading, to exhortation, to doctrine. It's so important that the preacher spend time in the word of God, reading that word. And exhorting people, encouraging people in that word. And teaching people. That's what doctrine means. The teaching of God's word. And then finally, look at verse 15 and 16. He says, meditate on these things. Give yourself entirely to them, that your progress may be evident to all. Sadly, it's evident to many that the preacher's not been studying in some cases. That he really hasn't been giving attention and meditating on the things of God. It's important that he stay in that word, he keep digging in that word, that he can grow in the knowledge and understanding of that word so he can deliver it to the people. He says in verse 16, take heed to yourself and to the doctrine, continue in them, for in doing this you will save both yourself and those who hear you. What a great responsibility the preacher has. The evangelist is not only responsible for his own soul, but also for the souls of those who would hear the things that he would be teaching. Look with me in 2 Timothy. In Paul's last letter to this young preacher, he says in chapter 2, beginning in verse 1, you therefore, my son, be strong in the grace that is in Christ Jesus. He wants to encourage this young man and understand, let him understand that his strength is to come from the Lord. He talks about his example in verse 2. In the things that you have heard from me among many witnesses, commit these to faithful men who will be able to teach others also. And you therefore must endure hardship as a good soldier of Jesus Christ. No one engaged in warfare entangles himself with the affairs of this life that may please him who enlisted him as a soldier. And also if anyone competes in athletics, he's not crowned unless he competes according to the rules. The hard-working farmer must be first to partake of the crops. Consider what I say, and may the Lord give you understanding in all things. You see, the preacher, he is like an athlete, he's like a soldier, he's like a farmer who must patiently endure hardship. He must work hard and diligently. He must give himself completely to the work of God. Reading on here in chapter 2, he says in verse 15, be diligent to present yourself approved to God, a worker who does not need to be ashamed, rightly dividing the word of truth. But shun profane and idle babblings, for they will increase to more ungodliness. And so you see how the Apostle Paul is especially concerned that the preacher understand the word of God and that he is careful to preach nothing more or less than the truth of God's word. In verse 22, he says, flee also youthful lust, but pursue righteousness, faith, love, peace with those who call on the Lord out of a pure heart. But avoid foolish and ignorant disputes, knowing that they generate strife. And a servant of the Lord must not quarrel, but be gentle to all, able to teach, patient, in humility, correcting those who are in opposition, if God perhaps will grant them repentance so that they may know the truth, and that they may come to their senses and escape the snare of the devil, having been taken captive by him to do his will. Yes, the preacher, the evangelist, must be patient with others.
He must not spend all of his time arguing and debating, but rather helping people to come to a knowledge of the truth, to help them to escape the false lies of Satan, and seeing the truth, being set free to live for God. Let's look at some other passages here in 2 Timothy. In chapter 4, verses 1 through 5, we see this grand charge of the Apostle Paul to the young preacher. He says, I charge you therefore before God and the Lord Jesus Christ, who will judge the living and the dead at his appearing and his kingdom, preach the word. Be ready in season and out of season. Convince, rebuke, exhort with all longsuffering and teaching. For the time will come when they will not endure sound doctrine, but according to their own desires, because they have itching ears, they will heap up for themselves teachers, and they will turn their ears away from the truth and be turned aside to fables. But you be watchful in all things, endure afflictions, do the work of an evangelist, fulfill your ministry. You see, the charge of the evangelist is to preach the word. Oh, there is a time that will come and has come when men have itching ears. They just want somebody to scratch their ears, to tell them something they want to hear, to tell them what what will make them feel good. But the Bible says that the preacher is to tell them what they need to hear. That instead of just going ahead and giving the people what they want so they can be popular with the people, tell them the truth, whether they want the truth or not. Tell them what God said, because we know the power is in the gospel, Romans 1:16. The power of God to salvation. The ability to be set free, it's in the truth. It's the truth that sets us free, John 8, verse 31 and 32. And so the preacher must stick with the word and preach the word and always be ready to stand up for the truth. I want to go into now Paul's letter to Titus. In Titus chapter 2, he writes this to this other preacher of the gospel. And notice what it says here in verse 15. Speak these things, exhort and rebuke with all authority. Let no one despise you. I hope you can see today, as we talk about the evangelist, we're talking about a preacher. We're talking about one who is always in the Word of God. One who's careful to watch his example, because he wants to set an example and lead others in the way of God. One who is concerned about the truth, about the souls of others. Now, because of their great work and their diligent efforts and their importance to the body of Christ, they do have the right to refrain from working that is outside of the church in some kind of secular job. They are to receive wages for the preaching of the gospel. If you would, go with me to 1 Corinthians chapter 9. 1 Corinthians chapter 9, in verses 6 through 14, where the Apostle Paul establishes this right of the preacher to be supported by the church. 1 Corinthians 9, verse 6. Or is it only Barnabas and I who have no right to refrain from working? Yes, the Apostle Paul and Barnabas many times would work with their own hands. They would support themselves in the preaching of the gospel. But Paul says they certainly had the right to receive support and to refrain from this working. He gives us some examples here in verse 7. Whoever goes to war at his own expenses. Who plants a vineyard and does not eat of its fruit? Who tends a flock and does not drink of the milk of the flock? You see here in 1 Corinthians 9 and verse 7, how the Apostle Paul is saying, you know, if people are working in these things, then they need to be paid for. And so if we're preaching the gospel, the church needs to support the preacher in that work. He says in verse 8, do I say these things as a mere man, or does not the law say the same also? Paul's going to go to the old law to see this principle established there. He says, for example, in verse 9, it is written in the law of Moses, you shall not muzzle an ox while it treads out the grain. Is it oxen God is concerned about? Well, certainly God's concerned about the animals, and those who work for us, we ought to take care of them like the oxen. But how much more, God is saying, should we be concerned about those who do the bidding of the Lord, who are engaged in the preaching of the gospel?
And Paul gives several other arguments here in this passage. He says, for example, in verse 10, or does he say it altogether for our sakes? For our sakes, no doubt, this is written, that he who plows should plow in hope, and he who threshes in hope should be partaker of his hope. If we've sown spiritual things for you, is it a great thing if we reap your material things? If others are partakers of this right over you, are we not even more? Nevertheless, we have not used this right, but endure all things, lest we hinder the gospel of Christ. I think this is so important. Paul and Barnabas were more concerned about souls, more concerned about the health of the church than they were about their own financial wealth, about their own financial welfare. And so they were willing to give up the right to receive wages if it was going to hinder the gospel of Jesus Christ. Sadly, we have evangelists that are taking advantage of people, that are taking from people and not serving them as they should, and who are getting rich off of the gospel. But look what Paul goes on to say in verse 13. Do you not know that those who minister the holy things eat of the things of the temple, and those who serve at the altar partake of the offerings of the altar? Even so the Lord has commanded that those who preach the gospel should live from the gospel. Yes, those who preach the gospel should live from the gospel. The gospel of Jesus Christ is the word through which we find eternal life. And we know what Jesus said. Jesus said, I am the way, the truth, and the life. No one comes unto the Father but by me. John chapter 14 and verse 6. Yes, it's the job, it's the work, it's the function of the preacher, the evangelist in the body of Christ to point people to Christ, the only Savior of the world. Lord willing, next week we'll talk about the pastors of that church you read about in the Bible. We've already talked about the evangelist, but in the church there was also pastors, and we'll see the difference, and we'll see the part that they played in the body of Christ and how important they are to the church. But in the meantime, will you please let us know here at the Truth in Love how we can help you towards heaven today.

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Here at GBN, the greatest compliment that we can ever receive is for someone to say, you know, Cameron, your program made me open up my Bible and see what it says. 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And we are glad that you're reading along and studying the Bible with us. We seek to glorify God, not ourselves. We know that we are all unworthy and unprofitable servants, doing what we ought to, as Luke 17, 8 through 10 says. We are here to serve you and simply to try to help you learn more about the Bible. Thanks again for watching the Gospel Broadcasting Network.

0: You have questions? The Bible has answers. This program, overseen by the Phillips Street Church of Christ, is dedicated to answering your questions with God's Word. 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
1: Hello, everyone. I'm Mike McDaniel. I'm the preacher for the Central Church of Christ in Caruthersville, Missouri. We have three gospel preachers with us who've been doing a great job all this month in answering your questions. We'll have them introduce themselves to you once again.
2: Hello, my name is Rick Knoll, and I'm the preacher for the Oak Ridge Church of Christ in Obion, Tennessee.
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1: Again, we're grateful these brethren could be with us today, and we're thankful for all the good questions that continue to be sent in by our viewers. At the halfway point of our program today, and again at the end, you'll see our contact information where you too can send us your question, and we'll seek to answer it on a future program. Now for our questions today to Brother Knoll. What does it mean to worship God in spirit and in truth? Brother Knoll.
2: Thank you, Brother Mike. This is a very important question because in it, it tells us exactly what God expects from us as far as worshiping Him. People sometimes think that they can go ahead and worship God any way they want. They can incorporate whatever they want, but nothing could be further from the truth. The verse was precipitated because of the statements or because of the discussion that Jesus had with a woman from Samaria as he stopped by in Samaria on his way to Galilee. And there he got into discussion with her, asking her for water and talking about the living water that he could give her, and she wanted some of that water. Woman wanted to know, and Jesus asked her to go and call thy husband, and she says, I have no husband. And Jesus said, you've said that right. Thou hast had five husbands, and the one you're with now is not your husband. The woman perceived that Jesus was a prophet, that he knew something that she needed to know. And then she brought up worshiping. She said, our fathers worshiped in this mountain, but you say that we're to worship in Jerusalem. And that's when Jesus came out with a statement in John chapter 4, verse 23, beginning. But the hour cometh, and now is, when the true worshiper shall worship the Father in spirit and in truth, for the Father seeketh such to worship him. God is a spirit, verse 24 says, and they that worship him must worship him in spirit and in truth. We notice here that Jesus was very clear to her about the manner of worship, and it should also be clear to us that when it comes to worshiping God, we must do it in accordance with His will. Worshiping in spirit is simply a genuine worship. When we talk about worshiping in that attitude or that disposition of spirit, that means that our mind must be completely given over as to the purpose that we gather together. It is to keep God in our minds, in our hearts, that we put everything from our minds as we gather around to participate in that worship service. When Jesus tells us that God is that spirit, we need to meet him on that same level as far as being a spiritually minded person. Those things that are going on without, out in the world, those things are to be out of our mind. Our mind should be focused on what God would have us to do. We also find out that when we talk about worship, that we're to worship him in truth. And that simply means worshiping God in accordance with his will. What the Bible tells us is those things that make up the worship. And there are five acts, that of singing, of praying, of laying by in store, of partaking of the Lord's Supper, and studying from his holy word. We need to have our minds, again, focused and centered upon that teaching and upon that training so that we can absorb those thoughts and to have those things to help us live a better life, that we can become more mature, more perfect as God would have us to be. Worship, in other words, has to be in harmony with what God wants and not what we want. Too many times people want to incorporate what they think God wants. And I say, how dare they to even think that they know better than God what he wants? Since he is our creator and since he has established these things, we should submit to his will, not the other way around. And so when you see people that they add instruments of music in the worship service, we can't do that because God directed us that we are to sing, making melody in our hearts. Again, part of that mindset of worshiping in spirit, of communicating one with the other and praising God. We know also that when we meet around the Lord's table, that it's a memorial of the death of our Savior. That's what God has asked for us to remember. And we do such every first day of the week, to participate in the unleavened bread, which represents His body, and the fruit of the vine, the grape juice, which is the representation of His shed blood on Calvary's cross. We know that we are not allowed to bring in French fries or a milkshake, because God authorized only the unleavened bread and the fruit.

0: back in that day and time when it came time to worship, that those that did so not in accordance with his will were sometimes destroyed. I want to remind you of what happened to King Saul. When he came back from dealing with the Amalekites, he returned back, and the prophet asked him, he says, did you do all that God sent you to do? And he said, yes, we did. And the prophet said, then why do I hear these animal noises behind me? The lowing of the cattle, the bleating of the sheep. And he said, well, you know the people. They wanted these things to make offering to you. But God's commandment was to utterly destroy them all. So I wanted to leave you with this one verse and answer this question. In 1 Samuel 15 and verse 22, and Samuel said, hath the Lord as great delight in burnt offerings and sacrifices as in obeying the voice of the Lord? Behold, to obey is better than sacrifice, and to hearken than the fat of rams. It's better to do God's will the way God wants it done than to take it upon ourselves or anyone else's self in a different way. And thank you so much for that question.
1: Thank you for that good answer. To Brother Shoemaker, what do we need to know about a congregation before we attend there? Brother Shoemaker.
2: This is an excellent question.
3: There are more than 6,000 denominations in the United States, and yet Jesus promised to build a singular church in Matthew 16 and verse 18. Paul tells us that there is one body or one church in Ephesians 4 and verse 4. Now, this means that the vast majority of churches in this country are unfortunately counterfeit, and a counterfeit church can only offer a counterfeit salvation. I want the real thing. So how can we make certain of the real thing? From a doctrinal standpoint, there are certain key areas that we want to be certain the congregation under consideration matches the church described in the Bible. First and foremost, do they believe that the Bible is our sole authority in religious matters? From that point, there are several other things that we would want to consider. Does the congregation worship in a biblical way? For example, do they partake of the Lord's Supper on every Sunday like the early church? Does their music consist solely of singing the praises without the accompaniment of instruments like the early church? Secondly, is it a congregation that's organized after the biblical pattern? Are worship services and Bible classes led by men? Is it overseen by a plurality of elders rather than a single pastor? Are its works financed by the freewill offerings of the saints? Thirdly, is the congregation's teaching grounded in Scripture? For example, do they teach that a person is added to the body of Christ and cleansed of their sins at the point of being baptized by immersion? Do they believe that Jesus was both fully God and fully man? Do they understand that Christ's kingdom is the church and not some future earthly kingdom? Now, this, of course, is by no means an exhaustive list of the type of questions that I would consider, but I do hope it helps illustrate the types of questions I would be asking. If I run into any sort of red flag on any of these issues, I would be hesitant to even visit with a congregation. Fortunately, today, most congregations have some sort of internet presence. They have a web page, or they have a Facebook page, and many of these questions will be answered on that page. So before walking through the doors, I would carefully consider looking them up and reading over their About Us or What We Believe section. Further information can, and I believe should, be derived from asking questions of the elders. It's always a good idea to have a meeting or an interview with the eldership and leadership of a local congregation before placing membership with them. Of course, what a congregation believes is only one part of the issue. I'm equally concerned with what they do. Are they a warm and friendly congregation? And I mean not just towards each other, but towards outsiders as well. Are the services Bible-based and God-centered? Are they active in Christian works like evangelism and edification and benevolence? Or are they merely a social club for those that are already in Christ? Will there be opportunities for myself and my family to join in the work? Do they enjoy a good relationship with other sound congregations in the area? To a large extent, these questions can only be answered by visiting the congregation and interacting with its leadership and members. Before deciding to place membership with the congregation, I do want to visit them. I want to know more about them. Now, I find it's interesting. People often want to know about the demographic makeup of a congregation. That is, a family with young children may look for a congregation with active children's or youth ministries, and I understand that desire. But let me suggest that may not be as important as we often think. A congregation of mostly older members, for example, may very

0: will dote upon the children in their presence. An opportunity might arise for you to begin or expand whatever youth ministry is in that congregation. I think we should never let demographics be the primary factor in considering a congregation. After all, Paul said, there can be neither Jew nor Greek, there can be neither bond nor free, there can be nor male and female, for you are all one man in Christ Jesus. Galatians 3 and verse 26. Few people will have a greater impact upon your spiritual development than the people that you choose to work and worship with. To that end, you should prayerfully and carefully search for a congregation that is active in practicing and proclaiming New Testament Christianity. I thank you for your interest in this question.
1: 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Back to our questions today to Brother Sawyers. What did Paul mean in Romans 1:17 when he said that in the gospel is revealed the righteousness of God from faith to faith? Brother Sawyers.
2: Well, to get the context, you have to go at least back to verse 14. And starting in verse 14, you have three I am statements that are made by Paul. He says in verse 14, I am a debtor. The things that God had done for him made him feel an obligation to do what he was about to say. In verse 15, he says, I'm ready to preach. He was eager. If you think of obligation as a bad thing, he was eager to tell people about what Jesus had done for them. And in verse 16, he says, I am not ashamed. Now, verse 16 is the key verse in the book of Romans. He says that he's not ashamed of the gospel because it is the power of God, not a power of God, but the power of God. It's the power of God that brings about salvation to everyone who believes. And by believing, he's talking about all that is encompassed in accepting Jesus and following him. So he's talking about the things that he will later talk about in this book, about how that we must confess Jesus as Lord, that we must be baptized or immersed so that we can be in Christ where forgiveness is found, that we must live a life that is changed, that is living for him rather than self. So that's the idea that is involved in the gospel. It's not a complicated verse in verse 16, but what a rich verse. Then in verse 17, he says, for, which again, that connects us to the previous few verses that he talked about. He says, for therein, how can God's righteousness, how did God choose to reveal about righteousness to mankind? He chose through the gospel. Now, this word righteousness is a word that is very important in the book of Romans. It's sometimes translated justification. It's sometimes translated righteousness. If the translators had just picked one of those, it would have made it a lot easier for us to see what Paul is really hammering throughout this letter to the church in Rome. The idea, though, here is God's justification. When we say it as righteousness, we may sometimes get the notion that he's talking about an attribute of God. But how is it that God is justifying people based on what he talked about in this previous verse, this gospel, what he's doing for those that believe? How does he justify? It's through this gospel. This is something that only God can do, that he does for the sinner. We can't do it as ourselves. You may have heard it said before that justification or justified is just as if I'd never sinned. Well, we can't do that for ourselves. God has to do it for us. And what motivates him to do it for us is our faith. That's the same word that he used in verse 16 to all those who believe. So, What is this notion about faith to faith? Well, the idea that he's hammering here is the fact that when our faith is the obedient faith that Paul is talking about in the book of Romans, when we have the kind of faith that we're saying, I'm willing to do whatever the Lord wants me to do. I'm willing to confess Jesus as Lord. I'm willing to be immersed for my sins. I'm willing to live a life for Him. Then and only then does God justify us. He justifies it when I have that kind of faith. He justifies it when this person has that kind of faith, that person has that faith, from faith to faith. Every time we have that kind of faith, that leads us to a point to where God will justify us. Now, it's also interesting that in the very next verse, he says something else is revealed, and that is the wrath of God in verse 18. And notice who he says the wrath of God is revealed towards: ungodly men, unrighteous men, or in other words, those who've not been justified, and truth-suppressing men. So that's our choice that we have. We can either choose to have a faith that leads us to obedience, in which case God will justify us. His justification will be revealed. Or we can choose not to believe, not to obey, and in that case we're setting ourselves up to have God's wrath revealed to us. It's an easy choice when we put it in those situations. But that's why the gospel is good news, is because through it, we can have justification that comes only from God. Thank you for that good question.
1: Thank you, Brother Sawyers. To Brother Noel, what is the implication of Jeremiah 22:30 for the doctrine that Christ will someday reign on Christ's literal throne in Jerusalem? Brother Noel.
3: Thank you, Mike. Jeremiah 22, verse 30 says, "Thus saith the Lord, while write ye this man childless, a man that shall not prosper in his days, for no man of his seed shall prosper sitting upon the throne of David and ruling any more in Judah." This prophecy does not state that no king would follow Jeconiah. It simply says that no seed or no descendant of his would enjoy the prosperous reign or sitting upon that throne and ruling over Judah. None of his sons were able to ascend to that throne. Rather, he was replaced by Zedekiah, his uncle. And he sat on that throne, according to 2 Kings chapter 24, verse 17. Zedekiah had an 11-year reign on that throne. And all during that 11 years, it was nothing but misery and problems, all kinds of turbulence. Ultimately, he was arrested by the Babylonians, who killed his two sons, and later put his eyes out, and he's led away in chains to Chaldea. The declaration that Jeconiah was to be childless must be viewed in a larger context of the biblical data regarding him, because, after all, he did have some children, if you look in verse 28 of Jeremiah 22. The immediate context, however, has the term childless is not to be pressed in a literal sense because of that very thing. He ultimately had seven sons. 1 Chronicles chapter 3, verse 17 through 18 declares for us. And the eldest of these may have been born already, because it's probably, not likely that he had a child that was born since he was only 18 years of age. Again, according to 2 Kings chapter 24, verse 8. Another expression that we see here, this idea of childless, it's employed in verse 30 in the sense of a royal offspring. He was childless in that he had no son who would inherit the throne. And the rule over Judah, this clearly is the meaning of the judgment that was pronounced there in Jeremiah chapter 22 and 30. I want to read to you a passage in the book of Luke. And this is in Luke chapter 1, verse 32 and verse 33. And it speaks specifically about this notion of Jesus sitting on David's throne. We read, "He shall be great and shall be called the Son of the Highest. And the Lord God shall give unto him the throne of his father David, and he shall reign over the house of Jacob forever, and of his kingdom there shall be no end." The mistake that many people make so often, just like the Jews did in the first century, was the idea that Jesus, the Messiah, was going to sit on the literal throne of David. There are some still waiting for that to take place. The problem is, Jesus has already come, he's already been crucified, he's raised from the dead, he's now sitting on that throne at the right hand of the throne of God on high. We know that the Jews in the first century made that mistake, and it's continued even yet today. Actually, the prophecy has to do with the Lord's spiritually sitting, and there again, it's not the literal sitting on that throne, it's the spiritually sitting on that throne in heaven following that resurrection, and that prophecy was fulfilled by Christ in a heavenly way, not in an earthly way. And so the importance on that verse or the implication is no problem. Thank you.
1: Thank you. To Brother Shoemaker, what is the purpose of the gift of speaking in tongues? Brother Shoemaker.
0: The gift of tongues must rank as the most misunderstood of all the miraculous gifts of the first century. Before turning to the question directly, allow me to say a couple things about tongue speaking in general. First, the gift of tongues, as described in the Bible, was the miraculous ability to fluently speak a language which the speaker had not studied. Notice what we read in Acts 2 and verse 8. On the day of Pentecost, those Jews gathered in Jerusalem asked, "How hear we every man in our own language wherein we were born?" Similarly, Paul's discourse on tongue speaking in 1 Corinthians chapter 14 refers to human languages. Notice his statement in verse 10. "There are, it may be, so many kinds of voices in the world, and no kind is without signification." The idea of bursting forth in some unintelligible sound which no one can understand is foreign to the Scriptures. Secondly, the gift of tongues, and indeed all miraculous gifts, belong to the infancy of the church and have since passed. As Paul said in 1 Corinthians 13 and verse 10, "When that which is perfect is come," referring to the complete revelation of God, "then that which is in part shall be done away." So the gift of tongues was the miraculous ability to speak in a language that was unstudied, and yet it is a gift that is no longer available today. Still, what was its purpose while it existed? We should note that the primary purpose of every miracle was to confirm the message as being from God. Notice what we read in Acts 2 and verse 22. Peter said that Jesus was a man approved of God unto you by the mighty works and wonders and signs. As Christianity spread by human means, God's miracles were his stamp of approval on what was being taught, as we read in Hebrews 2 and verse 4. "God also bearing witness with them, both by signs and wonders, and by manifold powers and gifts of the Holy Spirit, according to his own will." So the primary purpose of miraculous gifts was to confirm the message as being from God. And that's also true of the gift of tongues. When the apostles began to speak in tongues on the day of Pentecost, you may remember that some unfamiliar with the languages began to mock them as being filled with new wine, as we see in Acts 2 and verse 13. Peter responded that this was in fact proof of the Holy Spirit of God's proof of the Holy Spirit's prophet among the apostles, Acts 2 verses 16 through 21. Tongues, like all miracles, served as divine confirmation of the word. Now today, since the revelation of God is complete, there is no longer any need for tongues or any other miracles. A secondary purpose of the gift of tongues, the ability to speak in tongues, was to facilitate the communication of the gospel. In 1 Corinthians 14, Paul acknowledged that tongues were a sign to the unbelieving, as we see in verse 22, obviously with the intention of converting them into being believing. Now this makes sense, as the only recorded example of tongue speaking in Scripture, Acts chapter 2, was in the context of evangelistic outreach. However, tongues could only fulfill this purpose if they were an understandable language. Paul noted that those who cannot understand the language being spoken would be viewed by the other as a barbarian or a foreigner, 1 Corinthians 14, verse 11, and as mad, verse 23. Today, remember, one of the great challenges to missionary work is being able to effectively communicate in a language that the audience can understand. Becoming fluent in a language can take months, even years of study and practice. The ability to miraculously speak in other languages greatly facilitated the spread of the gospel in the first century. A distant third purpose of the gift of tongues was for the edification of the congregation. But this was only possible if interpretation of the message was made. Paul pointed out in 1 Corinthians 14 and verse 19 that five words spoken in an understandable language were of more benefit than 1,000 words spoken in an unknown tongue. Therefore, if there was no interpretation available, Paul said the tongue speaker should remain silent, 1 Corinthians 14 and verse 28. By the way, that admonition confirms that the edification of the congregation came not from the event of speaking in tongues, but from the message that was being delivered. Notice how greatly all of this differs from so-called tongue speaking today. Tongue speaking in the Bible referred to human languages. It confirmed the source of the message, which is no longer needed today, and was done with the aim, was aimed at non-believers, and was only practiced in the church when interpretation was possible. So in summary, there was a threefold purpose to the gift of tongues: to confirm the message, to enable the spread of the gospel to foreign lands, and lastly, to provide edification to the local congregation. Thank you for this insightful question.
1: We extend our thanks to Brother Knoll and Brother Shoemaker and Brother Sawyers for doing such a great job today answering your questions on A Bible Answer. On March the 29th through April the 2nd, the Memphis School of Preaching will be conducting their 54th annual lectureship. There'll be 39 lessons designed to magnify the name of God, along with 8 special classes for ladies and a volume of several hundred pages exploring the Bible doctrine of how to magnify His name. There'll be daily classes for all ages, child care provided for children 5 and under, and nightly sessions of congregational singing as well. I'm looking forward to speaking Thursday of that week at 9 a.m. on the subject of magnifying God in the book of Revelation. We hope to be able to see many of you at the Memphis School of Preaching 54th Annual Lectureship, March the 29th through April the 2nd. It should be a spiritual feast for everyone to enjoy. We hope that you will tell other people about A Bible Answer and where it may be seen in your area. We would appreciate very much you doing that and expanding our viewer base. Thanks so much for watching A Bible Answer today. And remember, for your Bible questions, there's always A Bible Answer.
4: We would love to hear from you, our viewers. If you have questions for A Bible Answer, or if you'd like any of the material offered on this program, please contact us at the address on the screen. We appreciate all of our supporters, and we encourage you to worship with a faithful Church of Christ in your area.

0: That's a great comfort to know that God will supply us with the things that we need, and to trust Him, to learn to trust Him,
1: right?
0: And to recognize, you know, I can just hear Jesus saying this to the people of His day, and there are so many people today whose lives are filled with worry and anxiety, and quite frankly, they can't enjoy life, BJ, because they're so wrapped up in concern for what's going on.
1: In Philippians 4:19, but my God shall supply all your need according to His riches and glory by Christ Jesus. We have things supplied for us. We sometimes don't realize how truly beneficial it is to serve God here and hereafter. And it reminds me of riches that can't be taxed. I'm never going to be taxed on the riches of God's grace.

Hello, and welcome again to our study of 1 Timothy. We've already noted in some of our previous studies that this letter is written to a fine young man who is a preacher of the gospel, a minister who stands alongside of Paul and does so many things with him. In our last time together, we particularly observed that the law of Moses was good. Now, unfortunately, the false teachers had portrayed it in a way that would force Paul to say things that may have made the law look like it was not good. But the reality is it was. It showed man his sinfulness. It showed him his need for sacrifice. Those things became evident because of the law. So it was very, very necessary. How else was it going to bring us all the way up to Christ and have mankind prepared for the great sacrifice that Jesus would make under God's direction on the cross of Calvary? We went on to talk about sound teaching. And the word sound there is more nearly healthy. A healthy teaching. That's what Paul wanted Timothy to deliver. It's unfortunate, but true, that false teachers were there in Ephesus. Those false teachers had been delivering teaching that was anything but healthy. It wasn't good for the brethren at all. And Paul wanted to counter that with sound, healthy teaching. He then went on to explain in regard to himself that he was the first among sinners, that he was the top of all sinners. And that's not in a braggadocious sense, not the we're number one, even being said by some schools that you and I both know are never going to win the national championship. Not that at all, but instead, this is almost a sorrowful I was first. But the good news is, he wasn't just first in sin, he was first in example. God used him as an example of what he could do with and for sinful man. That's a wonderful thought, and it's a part of what Paul wanted Timothy to convey. There were, however, some who pushed away the faith, and Paul urged Timothy to remain firm, to hold tightly to the faith, but there were some who pushed it away. Paul delivered them to Satan, not to destroy them, but instead to save them, to save their souls. Now, having dealt with all of that, it's important for us to go on, as Paul does, and see what God's desire is for all.

So now, right after talking about these that he delivered to Satan, and of course, for the purpose of saving their souls, Paul goes forward to talk about some things that ultimately will involve the salvation of everyone. So listen to what he says in chapter 2, verse 1. Therefore, I exhort first of all that supplications, prayers, intercessions, and giving of thanks be made for all men. When he says first of all here, he's talking about that it's primary in its importance, that prayer for all men is a very important thing. It's something that should not be relegated to second position in the thinking of God-fearing people. And he literally uses various ways of describing prayer that involves really every aspect of it. For example, supplications. A supplication is an entreaty for something. It's where you approach God and ask for something. Not the begging a child might do, but something good that you would ask for. And then prayers, you know, just talking with God. And it's obviously an intimate talk because he goes on to say intercessions. And if you're approaching God in prayer and you're asking for intercession, that's a very, very intimate thing to ask. You know, come to my aid, help me. And then he says giving of thanks. And that is a beautiful idea. It's literally, by the way, it would be good grace. Giving of thanks. And whenever I read that or think about that, I can't help but think about going to eat sometimes in my early days of preaching. I'd go out to a country church, and what wonderful people they were. They'd invite me out to their farm to maybe eat lunch. And as we sat down, we'd get to time to eat, and they'd say, "Preacher, would you say grace?" Well, they didn't mean just say the word grace. They meant, would you give thanks? And that's the idea here. Good grace. Give thanks to God in behalf of all men. And notice, the word men here is anthropos. It means mankind. Be thankful for every individual God made. Now, when you couple that with the previous verse, it's pretty apparent that Paul is not hateful toward those who are lost. Instead, he's loving. He's kind. He wants prayers offered, and God wants prayers offered in behalf of all men. Then he goes on, for kings and all who are in authority, that we may lead a quiet and peaceable life in all godliness and reverence. We ought to pray for those in authority. You know, sometimes folks don't like whoever's in authority in our nation, or probably in any other nation for that matter. And they think there just couldn't be a worse man or woman, as the case may be, in power. Well, you know, when Paul wrote this, probably Nero was in power. And Nero was anything but a good man. He did many hateful and hurtful things to the people of God. But they were to pray for him anyway, because he was in authority. You know, you think about what Paul wrote in the book of Romans, chapter 13. He elaborated on the importance that Christians ought to place upon people in authority. And listen to what he had to say beginning in verse 1 of Romans 13. Let every soul be subject to the governing authorities, for there is no authority except from God, and the authorities that exist are appointed by God. Therefore, whoever resists the authority resists the ordinance of God. And those who resist will bring judgment on themselves. For rulers are not a terror to good works, but to evil. Do you want to be unafraid of the authority? Do what is good, and you'll have praise from the saint. Now, pause just a minute. I don't know about you, but I've been on the interstate with my cruise control set so that I know I'm going
the speed limit that is the speed limit on that interstate. If you're out in the open spaces, it's usually 70. And I've been going along, and people have been whizzing by me like crazy. Then all of a sudden, we round a curve, we come down, start down a hill, all of a sudden you see brake lights all the way down through there. What's going on? All these people whiz by me are slowing down to the point that I can pass them again. I don't even take the cruise off unless they put me in a situation where I have no other choice. I just keep on rolling. And you know what? Before very long, you'll see a police car sitting over here with the radar out. Well, they were fearful. Why? Because they were violating the law. I had no fear. I kept going. Cruise control set. Not worried about it. Well, that's just an elementary way of explaining what Paul's talking about here. If you do what's right, generally speaking, you don't have to fear the governmental authorities. The purpose of governments is to keep civil order, is to make it so that we can feel safe. Is to keep anarchy from taking hold. And you know, when there's anarchy, might makes right. The biggest guy is going to get the biggest slice of the pie, so to speak. And the rest of us are going to be left with the crumbs. That's the way it is when government is not enforcing the laws. And so Paul says, be subject to them. He goes on, verse 4, still talking about the government, for he is God's minister to you for good. But if you do evil, be afraid, for he does not bear the sword in vain, for he is God's minister and avenger to execute wrath on him who practices evil. Therefore, you must be subject not only because of wrath, but also for conscience' sake. For because of this, you also pay taxes, for they are God's ministers attending continually to this very thing. Governments take money to run. Is that a surprise? I don't think so. But we're thankful for them. We obey them because we don't want to be punished by them, but also because of conscience. Because we know that God put them in power. God gave them the authority. And since they have the authority, you and I ought to yield to it. We ought to do what they tell us to do. And so Paul says, pray. Why? Because they're the governing authorities. And then furthermore, so that we can live a quiet life. Later, he's going to use that word again. The idea here is basically not a rambunctious, loud, rowdy type of life, but instead, we're really talking about a Christian type of life, a quiet life, in all godliness or godlikeness, you and I might say, and reverence, which is a moral earnestness. People ought to see us for who we are. You know, if you read the book of 1 Peter, you're going to see more than once that Peter talks about folks around us, if we're living the Christian life like we ought to, are going to think we're odd. Well, why don't you do the wicked things with us that we do? Why don't you join in when we're doing all this evil? They're going to wonder about it. They're going to actually accuse us of doing evil when we're doing what's right. But don't worry about it. God will deal with it in the day of judgment. That's the message. So we pray for those in authority because we want to be morally earnest, acceptable in God's sight. Then he goes on. For this is good and acceptable in the sight of God our Savior. You and I, in the sight of God, have one primary role. That's to do good. You think about Jesus when he was delivering the Sermon on the Mount in Matthew chapter 5. He said, you are the salt of the earth. But if the salt has lost its savor, wherewith shall it be salted? It is thenceforth good for nothing but to be cast out and trodden underfoot of men. You are the light of the world. A city that is set on a hill cannot be hid. Neither do men light a candle, put it under a bushel, but on a candlestick, and it gives light unto all that are in the house. Let your light so shine before men that they may see your good works and glorify your Father which is in heaven. Why should we pray for the government? So that we can live so as to glorify God.
that is good and acceptable in the sight of God. So then Paul goes on, speaking about God our Savior. That's the second time he's used that phraseology, hasn't he? The Almighty Father is our Savior too, because he planned for Jesus to come. God our Savior, who desires all men to be saved and to come to the knowledge of the truth. Notice, all men, and the word again is anthropos. It's all of mankind. It's not just the male of the species that God wants to be saved. He wants everyone to be saved. Peter talks about that very thing in 2 Peter chapter 3. It's a very, very powerful discussion because he's talking about the end of time. As he talks about the end of time, listen to what he says. He says, some people are going to make fun of the idea that Jesus is coming back. They're going to make fun of it because, well, he hasn't come. 2,000 plus years, he's not come. And so God must have forgotten, or he doesn't exist, one or the other. But Peter points out, you know, you say the world continues like it has from the beginning. You forget that there was a flood one day. So then, why is God waiting? Is it because he forgot his commandment? Now listen to him. Verse 9, the Lord is not slack concerning his promise, as some men count slackness, but is long-suffering toward us, not willing that any should perish, but that all should come to repentance. God wants everybody to be saved. That's the word. That's what Paul says here. He wants all men to be saved. How? By coming to a knowledge of the truth. If we live in a peaceful situation, a quiet situation where nobody's threatening us harm, then guess what? You and I can more readily go out and tell others good news and hopefully bring them back to serve the Lord Jesus Christ. Well, he goes ahead in verse 5 and he says, for there's one God and one mediator between God and man, the man, Christ Jesus. Now notice, men, that would be all of us, and it's again the word anthropos. He's saying all mankind. God wants all mankind to be saved. And he says there's one mediator between God and all of mankind. Who is that? It's Christ Jesus, the man. And how interesting that he uses there the word anthropos too. Jesus was a man when he walked the earth. That would have been a shocker to the Greeks, because you see, the Greeks believed that God was totally good and flesh was inherently and totally sinful. Therefore, God could not inhabit flesh. Well, the problem was that they had a wrong major premise and therefore led to a wrong conclusion. In the major premise, they say God's totally good. By the way, they're right about that. That part's correct. Flesh is totally and inherently evil. They're wrong about that. It's not flesh that's evil. It's what man does in the flesh. It's allowing my lust to run wild and me to be led astray by those. That's the problem. And so God really did come and occupy the flesh so that When Matthew writes in Matthew chapter 1 and tells what the angel said, he says his name will be called Emmanuel, God with us. Because he was God with us. We've already looked at John chapter 1, where it talks about the Word that was with God in the beginning. But look at verse 14, where it says, and the Word became flesh and dwelt among us. And we beheld his glory as of the glory of the only begotten of the Father, full of grace and truth. So, all mankind has one mediator. That one mediator is the man, Christ Jesus. And then he goes on. Who desires all men to be saved and come to the knowledge of the truth. For there's one God, one mediator between God and men, the man Christ Jesus, who gave himself a ransom for all to be testified in due time. A ransom was the price paid for a slave's release. And I don't know if you remember this or know about this, but in the book of Philemon, it sounds a little bit like Paul is offering to do that.
Onesimus, the slave, had run away from Philemon. And the law, really, in that era, would have allowed Philemon to punish Onesimus, even with death. And certainly he could have exacted all the loss that he'd experienced because Onesimus had run away. But Paul says, I'll pay it. Put it on my account. I'll pay for it. Well, here, what we come to realize is that Jesus came to earth, and he knew that all of us had a debt with God. It's a debt of sin. All have sinned and come short of the glory of God. So we learn in Romans chapter 3, verse 23. In Romans 3:10, Paul says, there's none righteous, no, not one. So we had a debt, and it's a debt we couldn't pay. But Jesus came to pay the price to set us free. He said, put it on my account. And for that reason, when John writes in 1 John chapter 2, that he describes him as the propitiation for our sins. He's the payment price for my sin, for your sin, but not just for ours, for the sins of the whole world. And that matches up with what Paul's saying, doesn't it? That every man can experience the freedom from sin because Jesus paid the price for his sins, for your sins, for my sins. No doubt about it. For which I was appointed. Oh, by the way, a ransom for all to be testified in due time. Jesus sacrificed his life and with the goal, the ultimate goal, that men would testify about it. And that's exactly what Peter and the others did on the day of Pentecost. That's what Paul did, going from place to place, delivering message. In fact, that's the next thing that he comes to when he says, for which I was appointed a preacher, an apostle, I am speaking the truth in Christ and not lying, a teacher of the Gentiles in faith and truth. Paul was appointed a preacher, one to proclaim the good news. He also was an apostle, one sent on a mission. We've already talked about that mission as he was sent to the Gentiles and the kings, to those in authority. And then we furthermore observed that he was speaking the truth. That's what he says. What I'm telling you is right in the sight of God. There's nothing wrong with it at all. I'm telling you only the truth. And by the way, Jesus said you should know the truth, and the truth shall make you free. John chapter 8, verse 32. And he was to be a teacher of the Gentiles. Well, that's exactly what Jesus told Ananias in Acts chapter 9. It's what Paul himself repeated before Herod Agrippa and Festus in Acts chapter 26. It's what he told the angry mob in Acts 21 and 22. So Paul understands that's my job. That's the mission that I was sent on. They go straight out of God's desire for all men to be saved into a discussion of something that is very, very important to the saved, and that's worship. He says, I desire, therefore, because Jesus gave his life for all of us. Paul says, I desire, therefore, that the men pray everywhere, lifting up holy hands without wrath and doubting. All right, now, let's carefully look at this. First of all, for the first time in this whole chapter, as it's laid out now in English, Paul does not use the word anthropos for all of mankind, but instead he uses the word aner, which is the word for man, the male of the species. I will, therefore, the men lift up holy hands everywhere. Now, as we think about this lifting up holy hands, we need to realize that the idea is something that is set forth in numerous places in Scripture. If we know anything about the Jews, we come to realize that sometimes they would literally lay down with their face in the dirt before somebody greater than them, with their hands turned up. And as an expression of, I have nothing, I am nothing without you, without your help. And as we pray to God, in some ways that is exactly where we are. Go to Psalm chapter 141, verse 2, where the singer of Israel deals with his approach to God. And as he does so, he deals with the very matters that we're talking about here in reference to the lifting up of hands. Let my prayer be set before you as incense, the lifting up of my hands as the evening sacrifice.
I am giving myself to you. It's all that I have to give. And as I stretch out on the ground, prostrate. And that's the word there that we need to think about, the word for worship. We are to prostrate ourselves before God, lifting up our hands, offering ourselves as a sacrifice. You think about what Paul told the brethren at Rome in Romans chapter 12, verse 1 beginning, when he says, I beseech you, therefore, brethren, by the mercies of God, that you present your bodies living sacrifices, holy, acceptable unto God, which is your reasonable service. And be not conformed to this world, but be transformed by the renewing of your mind, that you may prove what is that good and acceptable and perfect will of God. So we are to offer ourselves as a sacrifice, and men in public places everywhere are to pray. And in like manner also, verse 9, that the women, this time the word is gynae, which literally means the female of the species, adorn themselves in modest apparel. As we approach public worship, women should not dress in gaudy fashion, but instead they ought to dress with a humble spirit. Listen to him. In modest apparel, with propriety and moderation, not with braided hair or gold or pearls or costly clothing. When he's used the word modest there, he's really talking about respectable, well-ordered. In other words, a woman going to worship should not wear things that call attention to herself. Now, she could do that a lot of ways. She could overdress, you know, wearing expensive jewelry and lots of rings and fancy dresses that could only be bought in the highest end of stores. And she'd have her, in first century, hair braided with gold braid in the middle of real gold. And that would just call attention to her. Modern era, she might wear immodest clothing. She might wear skimpy clothing. And that calls attention. Don't do that. But instead, he says, verse 10, but which is proper for women professing godliness with good works. What kind of clothes should she put on? Good works. That doesn't mean she ought to go naked except for good works. It really includes her dress, her actions, her attitude. All of that ought to be appropriate as she comes to worship God. Verse 11. Let a woman learn in silence with all submission. The word silence there does not mean without speaking. Instead, it means quietness. And that's exactly the way the American Standard Version translated it. He said, and I do not permit a woman to teach or to have authority over man, but to be in silence. Women are not to be in authority in public assemblies. Why? Well, he gives two reasons. Listen to him. For Adam was formed first in Eve. Adam was the first one made. Number two, and Adam was not deceived, but the woman being deceived fell into transgression. Now notice, both of them sinned. But the problem is the woman was deceived, and that's a dangerous thing for somebody that's going to be in authority, that they're easily deceived. We don't need that. And in fact, Paul said, can't be. Not in our public assemblies, where we're praising God and learning his will for our lives. But, he goes on, nevertheless, she will be saved in childbearing if they continue in faith, love, and holiness with self-control. And I think what we have there in the word childbearing is a synecdoche, a part that stands for the whole. Childbearing just stands for all of her duties in the household. And she will be saved by performing her duties the way God desires for her to perform them and as he has directed. It reminds us a little bit of the virtuous woman, Proverbs chapter 31, who is described as doing everything God wanted her to do, and therefore her husband is known when he sits among the gates of the land. God wants everybody to be saved, and we ought to go before him in worship, and as we do so, each of us needs to have the best possible attitude.

At the 11th of Leviticus, God required of the ancient people Israel to be holy as he was holy. The requirement was repeated at 1 Peter 1. When we have answered the call to holiness, we have separated ourselves from the carnal world and become reserved unto God for God's purposes. Those who have done so have become sanctified and are known as saints. Holy, saint, and sanctified are all forms of the same word. We are taught at the 12th of Hebrews that no man will see the Lord without holiness, and that diligence is required so that one fail not of the grace of God. Perhaps two important things are being taught to us here. First of all, though a man is saved by divine grace, he is still called unto holiness. Secondly, it is with diligence that he develop and maintain the holiness to which he is called, lest he fail to receive God's grace. It is by diligence in holiness and by the grace of God that a man may one day dwell with his Maker.

Welcome to A Common Ground, where we study difficult biblical subjects. With all the division in the religious world today, we are trying to unite the religious world again. And today we're going to study a deep subject, the subject of the eldership of the congregation. We hope that you brought your Bibles and that you'll study with us as we talk about the leadership of the eldership in just a moment.

0: it the Pope? Is it the pastor? Is it the bishop or the board of deacons? Is it an archbishop or an eldership? Who is to be the leaders or the leader of the local congregation? Does the Bible teach that one man or a group of men oversee the work of the local church? Well, today we're going to talk about the leadership and the government of the local congregation and how it compares to churches in the religious world today. So we hope that you'll learn and benefit from this study. And today we have with us Russ Vickers. Russ, tell us a little bit about yourself, where you're from, where you preach, and where you went to school.
1: Thank you, Josh. Good to be here today. I'm preaching at the Hillcrest Church of Christ, located in Baldwin, Mississippi. I am originally from Huntsville, Alabama, but have spent most of my life in Atlanta, Georgia. Graduated from Sprayberry High School back in Marietta, Georgia. Graduated from Kennesaw State University with a BBA in marketing and sales. And also, I'm a 2006 graduate of the Nashville School of Preaching, directed at that time by Brother Tom Holland. I also have a master's degree in church history from the Theological University of America.
0: All right, man, that's great. So we appreciate you being on the show today.
1: Thank you.
0: As we talk about the eldership and the local congregation, we're going to discuss several different things about the elders, you know, the people they are, the power they affirm, mm-hmm. the principles they apply, and the promises they attain.
1: Certainly.
0: Let's begin, number one, the people they are. When you study in the Bible about elders and the eldership, what names do they have?
1: Well, there's a variety of names, each of which is interchangeable, and several stand out, one being bishop, the other one being elder. The term shepherd also comes to mind, and in one passage there's pastor that also comes to mind. Pastor, from the Greek word poimenos, or pastors in the plural, poimenos. The overseers of the Christian assemblies, according to Thayer's definition. And pastors, being shepherds, tend a flock or a herd. And this, of course, is a common illustration, not only for today, but also it was back in the first century. A pastor is what you would call a shepherd, a guardian, a herdsman, or maybe a superintendent, and the pastor would feed, direct, guide, and lead, oftentimes, and rule. But in the New Testament sense of shepherding and pastors, they are to oversee the local congregation. And such passages as Acts 20, verse 17 and verse 28, also 1 Peter 5, 1 through 5, Titus 1, 5 through 7, and Hebrews 13, 17 are passages that come to mind when talking about a pastor.
0: Okay, let me just think about something just for a moment. You know, a lot of people in the religious world, they call their preacher the pastor.
1: Yes.
0: Why do you think that is, and is that scriptural or biblical?
1: Well, it is a misrepresentation of the word pastor. In the New Testament, you're going to find that there was always a plurality of elders, pastors, bishops, that oversaw or oversee the local congregation. Never are you going to find one and only one, but there's always the example and the inference of a plurality. And a lot of people believe that the preacher is the pastor because he is most visible. And they believe that that man is the one in charge of everything that happens within the local congregation, which simply isn't true. There's no biblical precedent for that at all.
0: Yeah, I want to just focus on that. You mentioned there's always a plurality mm-hmm. of leaders of the local congregation in the New Testament. And a verse came to my mind, Acts chapter 20, verse 28, which you mentioned a moment ago, is really a favorite of mine. And you'll find the same word, poimen, mm-hmm. for pastor in this verse.
1: Yeah.
0: But it's translated in the King James, feed. Mm-hmm. I believe in some others it may be translated shepherd. So I just want to sort of highlight some things here about the eldership and who the pastor really is. In Acts 20, verse 28, it says, "Take heed, therefore, unto yourselves and to all the flock over the which the Holy Ghost hath made you overseers, to feed, poimen, to feed the church of God, which he hath purchased with his own blood. So it's interesting to me, it's not the preacher in this context who is the overseer, is it?
1: No.
0: Who is that?
1: That is, that would be the one who is doing the directing.
0: Okay.
1: The one who is doing the feeding. Not the one, but the many. Here's some scriptural precedents. I had mentioned Acts 14 and verse 23.

0: Overseers, plural. And also, again, I suppose you could go to Philippians chapter 1, verse 1 for that as well. And, you know, there's only one preacher, pulpit preacher, in the congregation. And this is God's pattern for government in the church.
1: You know, God is pretty smart, isn't he? You know, he understands
0: very, very smart, yes.
1: That to have one man overseeing a church would be dangerous. But if we have a group of men who make decisions together, and they all have to have unity in that decision, that's pretty smart, isn't it?
0: Very smart. Very
1: because
0: intelligent.
1: Because one man can take the whole congregation astray.
0: And not only that, one man can get quite a following. To where, what does he have control over? He has control over the people. He has control over the meetings. He has control over the finances. Now, you're talking about risky business right there.
1: Yeah, that is. That is. So having a pastor, one pastor over a congregation, we can see that doesn't promote biblical unity. And then to say that the preacher is the pastor is sort of foreign to the New Testament. And that doesn't really promote biblical unity either, does it?
0: No, not at all. It actually invites strife, discord, division.
1: Okay, so what are some other names that you can find in the New Testament besides pastor? And can you give us some verse references and maybe teach us a little bit about who these men are?
0: Well, there's the Greek word presbyteros, which is translated presbyter or elder. 1 Peter chapter 5, verse 5. Comes to mind, and which says, likewise, ye younger, submit yourselves unto the elder. Unto the elder, yea, all of you be subject to one to another, and be clothed with humility, for God resisteth the proud and giveth grace to the humble. Now, there is a respectability and a wisdom to this work. So, when you talk about somebody being an elder, the very name elder denotes age. And one of the qualifications that is found is found in 1 Timothy chapter 3. Not a novice. And looking at these things, so we need somebody who has experience, who has age, who is not a new plant, as it were.
1: Yeah.
0: And originally that term, not a novice, came to mean planting new trees or planting new plants. And you don't want somebody who, I don't want to say doesn't know what they're doing, but someone who's just starting out.
1: That's right.
0: You want someone with experience.
1: You know, sometimes different religious groups will go around and knock doors, and there's a particular group that I think of, and, you know, one time they'll knock on someone's door, and they have a name tag, and it says Elder so-and-so.
0: Mm-hmm.
1: And it has his name there.
0: Yes.
1: And he may look like to me to be 25, 28 years old. And I think to myself, now wait. When we go back to looking at who the meaning of an elder really is, I mean, just by its very name, it means someone who is older, right?
0: And usually when you see someone with that type of a name tag that has elder on it, and they're of a young age, in their 20s it seems, or it appears, what you've got there is elder being used as some kind of a hierarchy type title. And that's not God's way either.
1: Yeah, that doesn't promote biblical unity.
0: No.
1: So our goal is to figure out, you know, what does God say is his pattern? And I like the verse you mentioned in 1 Peter chapter 5 that mentions elder. It says, the elders which are among you I exhort, who am also an elder and a witness of the sufferings of Christ and a partaker of the glory that shall be revealed. Now notice verse 2. Feed the flock of God which is among you, taking the oversight.
0: Yes.
1: So that's the responsibility of this man who is older, wiser, he's a part of a group. But I want to focus on that word feed again.
0: Okay.
1: In verse 2. It's the word pastor that we mentioned earlier.
0: Yes.
1: So now we know these men are one and the same. The elder and the

0: pastor. Mm-hmm. But there's another word that comes to mind.
1: The word is episkopos.
0: That's right.
1: Bishop. Now, we're getting into something here. There are times when, I mean, you look at a church at the front of a church bulletin, and usually they have the elders' names listed on there. You don't see them listed as bishops. I've only seen that once in my lifetime, as a matter of fact. Most of the time, they're going to be listed as elders or shepherds. Now, why is that? Well, probably because the religious world has abused that term bishop, I mean, for hundreds of years.
0: Yeah.
1: And it's a real shame, too. Bishop. The emphasis here is on the work of supervising souls. And that's Acts 20:28, once again, 1 Timothy 3:2. So the problem is that what has happened in the religious world, the term bishop has been set as a man has been set as a bishop above a group of elders in a local congregation. This goes all the way back to the second century. Because what happened was is that the early church emulated the pattern of the Roman Empire as time went on, as we got away from the apostolics and the apostles in the first century, in the second century, and then the third, and then the fourth. Then you have bishops, that one bishop over a set of elders, as I mentioned. And then you had all of these bishops in different locations in the Roman Empire. They got together and appointed one, archbishop over them. And on we go to what is called the Pope, or who is called the Pope. So there has been a lot of confusion. And we've got millions around the world who are, you know, believing this.
0: You know, it's interesting. What you just mentioned is what the Apostle Paul warned the church against in Acts chapter 20.
1: Yes.
0: In verse 17, you mentioned earlier, he called for the elders of the church. Mm-hmm. Then in verse 28, he said, you are the overseers. The word overseers is also translated bishop.
1: Yes.
0: So it's interesting that he told them, you are the ones responsible. You as a group are responsible for this one congregation. And in verse 29, here's what he said. For I know this, that after my departing, grievous wolves shall enter in among you, not sparing the flock. And also one of your own selves shall men arise, speaking perverse things to draw away disciples after them. That's literally what you just described.
1: And it's interesting also to note that a lot of times when we think of trouble and division and strife, we think of, a lot of people say, well, it's coming from over here and outside the church, or it's coming from over here or this location or this location. Most of the time it comes from within.
0: Yeah.
1: What Paul was warning the Ephesian elders about.
0: Man, this is some really deep stuff. You know, you think about the religious world, how many times they have sort of followed the pattern of the Romans. You know, they make the pastor, quote, the CEO of the church, and then he sort of directs people kind of like an archbishop would. And sometimes you'll find in the religious world, maybe one man, he is over 40 or 50 congregations.
1: Mm-hmm. And that's interesting that you bring that up, because we read in 1 Peter chapter 5 and verse 2, feed the flock of God, which is where? Among you.
0: Yeah.
1: You've got the group of elders in a congregation. Who's among them? The local congregation. Any rule was limited to the flock of God, which is among you. 1 Peter 5:2, or the local church where they had been appointed, going back to Acts chapter 20 and verse 28.
0: Okay. Man, these are some really good things here. So we've talked about who these people are.
1: Yes.
0: They are pastors, bishops, and elders.
1: Mm-hmm.
0: Let's move on to number two. What about the power they affirm?
1: Oh, wow.
0: You know, what kind of power has God given to these men?
1: Well, we have already touched on, you know, one church leader is not a pope, a pastor, or any church leader. We have actually had some problems in some congregations in the brotherhood with one elder being the, quote, head elder.
0: Yeah.
1: Whether they mean to or not. And that should never be. The elder should assert his authority within the eldership. the eldership as a whole. I think a good rule of thumb for elders is that they should all be in agreement with a decision that's going to be made. And sometimes these decisions do not come very easily. They don't come right away. You can't sit in one elders meeting, and if there's something that there's a big decision coming up, it may take several times for that eldership to meet and to study and to pray to come to a good conclusion. But one man, being the pastor or any church leader, we mentioned that, that's just not God's way.
0: That's right. So, you know, the preacher of the local congregation, he's not the leader of the church, right?
1: Right.
0: They would have to consult the eldership and things like that. There's some words that stand out to me, like in Acts chapter 20, verse 28, he said that the Holy Ghost hath made you overseers.
1: Yes.
0: Another one in 1 Peter chapter 5, beginning in verse 1, when he talked about the elders and feeding the flock of God, he said, which is among you taking the oversight thereof.
1: Yeah. Now, each local church, as it is today, just like it was in the first century, each local congregation is independent. They're autonomous. Okay? And the elders of one local church never assume the oversight of another congregation down the road.
0: Yeah, that's a good
1: point. Or in another part of the empire or the other part of a city. The Greek for taking the oversight literally means watching over, caring for, looking over, inspecting, or overseeing. In fact, Thayer gives this definition right here: to look upon, to inspect, to oversee, to look after, to care for, spoken to the care of the church which rested upon the presbyters. And so what are elders to be doing with their authority? They are to observe and look into what the flock is doing, what they are encountering, and then do what is necessary for their spiritual welfare. That is the role of the elder, of elders.
0: Yeah, I mean, that's the way that promotes biblical unity. Mm-hmm. And to try to put the preacher as the leader of the local congregation is sort of foreign. Mm-hmm. You know, that's more like a business.
1: Yes.
0: But God doesn't choose to run the church much like a business. Mm-hmm. But he chose these men to demonstrate and to enforce the power that God has given to them. You know, what if an eldership is not very forward? Does that help or hurt a congregation?
1: I think it tends to limit the congregation's potential. There has to be some progression of the congregation, but it has to be done through scriptural means. And elders ought to be proactive. They ought to be leaders. And oftentimes a flock is led by the shepherds. The shepherds are out front. You can't sit there and push sheep.
0: Yeah.
1: They've got to be led.
0: That's right.
1: And that's what elders are supposed to be doing.
0: Yeah, that's interesting to me. That's sort of the principles that are mentioned in those verses that we mentioned earlier. All right, so let's move on then. We've talked about the people they are. We've talked about the power they affirm. Now, let's get into some qualifications and talk about the principles that they have to apply.
1: Okay.
0: Does God have specifications for these men? Do they have to live a certain way? What do they have to do?
1: Elders have to set an example. And the qualifications that are given, and the passages that these are found in, is 1 Timothy chapter 3, verses 1 through 7, Titus chapter 1, verses 5 through 9, and you could also put 1 Peter 5, 1 through 4 in there in the mix as well.
0: Sure.
1: But these qualifications, and I want to stress this, and let me tell you and tell everyone that we are facing a crisis, in my opinion, in the Lord's church right now because of a lack of scriptural male leadership. That is something that's been going on for years, and it is continuing. And I want to stress also that every Christian man ought to be striving to meet the qualifications for an elder in the Lord's word. 1 Timothy chapter 3 and verse 1, this is a true saying: if a man desire the office of a bishop, he desireth a good work. First qualification, you gotta want it.
0: true.
1: You've got to want it. That is so very, very much important.
0: You know, you don't want to twist a man's arm into accepting a position like this, do you?
1: No. No, you can't force him. You can ask him. You can ask him more than once.
0: Yeah.
1: But, you know, he's got to want it. And
0: sure,
1: a lot of people, they don't want it. And it's good, you know, not to have people in the eldership that don't want it. You can't browbeat them.
0: Yeah.
1: That's for sure.
0: Yeah, maybe if we try to talk them into it a little bit, they may not do as good of a job if they wanted to do it on their own.
1: Yeah.
0: I want to focus on the qualification, some specifics here. It says, verse 2 of 1 Timothy 3, a bishop must be blameless, the husband of one wife. Would that allow a woman to be an elder?
1: No. No.
0: A woman, she can't be the husband of one wife, can she?
1: No, there's no way. One who is the husband of one wife, well, of course, it's going to be a man. It's going to be a married man. But it's got to be a man who is faithful to the marriage contract. He's got to be a one-woman man,
0: yeah,
1: as we often put it. Back in the first century, especially during Paul's time and the time of Christ, there was a lot of polygamy that was prevalent in that day. People with men with more than one wife. We don't see that so much today.
0: No, it's not very common.
1: No, but the one who is faithful to the marriage contract, you know, he would make a fine elder.
0: Sure, sure. I want to back up just to that first qualification.
1: Yeah.
0: What does it mean to be blameless?
1: To be blameless means that somebody who, an elder or somebody who is wanting to be an elder, cannot have an accusation against him that sticks. It's kind of like, I would say, a boxer who's defending himself and nobody can get a punch in because he's so well defended. It's somebody who, yes, he's going to be accused, but he lives his life so well that nothing can stick with him.
0: Yeah.
1: It just bounces right off.
0: You know, I read a definition of this word one time, and it literally means you cannot snatch his clothing.
1: Okay.
0: Is the idea. So,
1: that's interesting.
0: You cannot pin him down is the idea.
1: Right.
0: So what about a man who maybe has a past of drinking and partying, but that was maybe in his 20s, and now he is 50 or 60 years old, he has reared a good family, he's been a godly man since he put away the drinking maybe when he was 30 years old. He turned his life around, and now you would never know unless you asked him that he ever took one drink.
1: The one who is blameless would have to have a good report from good, honest, moral, upright people.
0: Yeah.
1: If a man has repented of past sins, has confessed that, and someone who has put that life away and is in good standing with God, is in good standing with people around him, from within and without the church and his own family, and he rules his house well, that man can surely serve as an elder.
0: At this point in time in his life, he's blameless. You cannot pin him down for anything that is going on presently in his life.
1: Yeah, it's interesting to me also that in Titus chapter 1, verses 5 through 9, and especially verses 6 and 7, if any be blameless, the husband of one wife, a lot of these qualifications are repeated in Titus. If anybody be blameless, the husband of one wife, blameless is also mentioned in verse 7 of Titus 1, for a bishop must be blameless. And I find it very interesting that the Holy Spirit mentions the qualification blameless twice in this context. There is really something to that.
0: Yeah.
1: Is an elder perfect? No, he's a man. He's a human being, just like the rest of us.
0: Yeah.
1: He's going to make mistakes. He's going to he's going to sin. He's going to stumble. But like everyone else, according to 1 John chapter 1, beginning with verse 7, going to 2:2, chapter 2 and verse 2, he has an avenue. He has an avenue as the blood of Christ continually cleanses us from our sins.
0: Okay. I love all those points you're mentioning there. Those are very valuable. And just for a few seconds, I want to mention the qualifications that we see here. And if anything stands out to you, I want you to just go over it and mention it quickly. But
1: sir,
0: it says in verse 5 of Titus 1, "For this cause I left thee in Crete, that thou mayest set in order the things that are wanting, and ordain elders in every city as I have appointed thee. If any be blameless, the husband of one wife, having faithful children, not accused of riot or unruly. For a bishop must be blameless as the steward of God, not self-willed, not soon angry, not given to wine, no striker, not given to filthy lucre, but a lover of hospitality, a lover of good men, sober, just, holy, temperate, holding fast the faithful word as he hath been taught, that he may be able by sound doctrine both to exhort and to convince the gainsayers." You know, when I see those qualifications, I think to myself, shouldn't all men have those qualifications?
1: Absolutely. Well, every man should be striving for them.
0: Sure.
1: You know, I am constantly amazed at the number of congregations that do not have elders. And it could be that no one is qualified, or that someone doesn't want that, according to 1 Timothy 3:1. But there are many qualifications to being an elder, a bishop, or a shepherd in the Lord's church. And each and every man should strive to meet those qualifications.
0: So, we hope that you've enjoyed our show today. Thank you so much for viewing, and we'll see you next time.

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Sunday is that special time for us to get together and study the Word of God. We're so glad that you've joined us this morning for our presentation of Give Me the Bible. So go get your Bible, sit down, and let's study together from the pages of God's eternal Word right here on Give Me the Bible.

0: It is time for Give Me the Bible once again, and we're certainly glad that you've tuned in today to this telecast. We hope and pray that God will bless you as he blesses all of those who may be viewing this program today. It's always a joy to be able to study the Bible, and it's certainly a delight to be able to have you join us today in our study of the Word of God. You know, the Bible teaches us that we ought to all be very careful regarding what we hear. The Bible says so often that we ought to give ear unto the Word of God. Jesus would say, take heed that you hear, and take heed how you hear. You know, God has given us two ears and one mouth. That should tell us something, shouldn't it? It should tell us that we ought to be eager to hear more than eager to speak. King Solomon many years ago said that a fool is known by a multitude of words. So this morning, we hope you'll get your Bible and sit down and be ready to study from the pages of the book of Hebrews with us. We're going to examine the second chapter this morning, and primarily verses 1 through 4, where we talk about how important it is for us to be swift to hear. And we're going to go to our first panelist right now, Brother Kerry Clark from over in Athens, Texas. And he's going to talk to us a little bit about how important it is for us to listen and how we should listen very carefully. Kerry?
1: Thank you, Dan. The writer of Hebrews says, therefore, we ought to give the more earnest heed to the things which we have heard, lest at any time we should let them slip. The writer is telling us very clearly that we need to be careful when it comes to our spiritual well-being. We sometimes, if I'm not mistaken, we kind of look at the physical life and the importance of it, and we ignore the spiritual side. But the writer is telling us that we need to be very careful. The words, we ought to give the more earnest heed. Those are words that are talking about we need to be very, very careful. And then the writer says, lest at any time we should let them slip. He's telling us that as children of God, it certainly is the case that we can obey the gospel, we can begin the Christian life, but if we're not careful, we can let it slip away. And when you think about that term slip away, the Greek word there, it's like a leaky vessel. And if you're in a ship and it springs a leak, you know that you're in trouble. And so the writer is telling us that make sure that your life is sealed with the gospel, and that you're not allowing any leaks to come into your life. And so the writer is not just directing us that we hear the message. He's telling us that we must hear the message and continue to practice the message. The gospel message is not a message that we can ignore. And sometimes, again, we get into a doctrine of what's called once saved, always saved. And people think, well, once I obey the gospel, I don't have to worry about it. That's not what the writer of Hebrews tells us in this verse. He tells us we need to be very, very careful, because that which we have heard, we can let it leak out of our lives. And so the message of the gospel is telling us to pay very close attention so that we don't drift away from the Word of God. He is telling us to look at our past, look at our life, make sure that our life is in accord with the Word of God. And as Brother Dan was talking about a moment ago, these words indicate very clearly that we need to be careful how we hear, what we hear, who we hear. That is the message of the Word of God. And so I would encourage you as listeners to get out your Bible, study the book of Hebrews, notice the stern warnings that are contained within this book, and notice how the writer is telling us, you better be careful, because you can drift away from the gospel. You can let it slip. And so as we begin our study this morning, pay attention and make sure that we are doing things the way that God said, and hold on with both hands. Brother Dan?
0: Thank you very much, Kerry. You know, we all ought to be careful, and let me tell you why. I want you to write or call, if you will, for this DVD. It is free of charge, entitled, Where Will You Be When You Die? Do you ever really stop to think about where you're going when life is over here? Well, that's why it behooves us to think very, very carefully about what the Bible teaches about life beyond the grave. And the way that we get prepared for life beyond the grave is to think about the Word of God before we get there. Now, we're going to call on Joe Hancock right now. And Joe Carey has talked about and certainly established the idea from the Word of God that people do slip away sometimes for God. The things that they hear often leave our minds. But why do people slip away from God, Joe?
2: Dan, you know, for a lot of different reasons. Carey was very pointed in this idea of paying attention to what the Word of God says and continuing in it. And when people don't continue in it, they get sidetracked, become involved in other things that pretty soon will push the Word of God out of the forefront of their thoughts and their process of thinking, and just the world. If you look at what the Hebrew writer had said in other passages in this same book, in chapter 3, down at verse 12, "Beware, brethren, lest there be in any of you an evil heart of unbelief in departing from the living God, but exhort one another daily while it is called today, lest you be hardened through the deceitfulness of sin." Again, beware lest you fall away to this problem of unbelief. And it's not that a Christian doesn't believe in God. It's just that, again, the focus on Jesus and the focus on the Scriptures, the focus on Christian living gets overtaken. We get overwhelmed by worldliness and things of the world, and we begin to drift and slip away. Some people, on the other hand, are slow to learn. I'm not saying they have a mental issue. Don't misunderstand what I said. They're slow in their desire to learn, would be a better way to put that. The Hebrew writer says in chapter 5 at verse 12, he says, "For though by this time you ought to be teachers, you need someone to teach you again the first principles of the oracles of God. You have come to need milk and not solid food." Well, that happens when we become Christians, we begin to study the Word of God, and then because things get in the way and we don't take our personal time, even at home, a certain amount of time during the day to be in the Word, to be more familiarized with the Word, to learn how to make application of what we learn from the Word. And if we're not doing that, somebody said, if you're not going forward, you're going backwards. Sitting still in the Christian walk is the same as going backwards. If you're not progressing in your knowledge, in your application of the knowledge, in your helping other folks to do the same, then it's like moving backwards or drifting away from, like you said, you ought to be teachers by now. You know, I think there's a lot of Christian folks today in the church that should be able to teach and should be teaching others. But they've just not brought themselves to that point to where they feel capable. They don't think they've learned enough. They don't think they know enough. But it's just a matter of personal application to doing what needs to be done. Dan, there's any number of ways that folks have fallen away. They've become lazy. They shrink back for various fears or concerns. But the Hebrew writer hits the nail on the head. Says, beware lest any of you fall back in this idea of unbelief by drifting away or departing from the living God. We need to exhort one another daily, and that's why we do meet 3 and sometimes 4 times a week, so we can encourage one another repeatedly during the week. Dan?
0: Thank you, Joe. You know, we ought to do anything we can to keep from falling away from God. You know, it's kind of like climbing up a ladder and falling off that ladder. And we didn't intend to fall off the ladder. I don't know of anyone that's ever climbed a ladder hoping at some point they would fall off. But sometimes they do. And when you fall off, if you've ever experienced that, you know that there are consequences when you fall off that ladder. And we're going to call on John Hafner right now. And John, I know that there are some severe consequences for those who really fall or allow these things to slip from our mind that God has taught. Isn't that correct?
3: That's right, Dan, and thank you everyone for tuning in today. You know, looking at our key text here in Hebrews 2, I want you to notice what's said in verse 2. If the word spoken through angels proved steadfast, and every transgression and disobedience received a just reward. Now, the just reward that he's talking about there is a fitting result. What do you earn by disobedience? What is the result of transgression or sin breaking God's law? Well, that just reward over and over in Scripture is punishment and the eternal separation from God. And that's why leading into verse 3, it says, "How shall we escape if we neglect such a great salvation?" And so the idea is those who drift away and those who will eventually be lost, it's not because of any shortcoming on God's part, certainly not. He's gone above and beyond for every one of us. But those who neglect that great salvation, those who don't accept the teaching of that grace, are eternally separated. And so it is a fitting reward. That's God's justice. But I want to focus for a minute on the angels talked about there in verse 2. The words spoken through angels. You might wonder, why are there such serious consequences here? Because it is very clearly a heavenly message. Now, the word angel means messenger. Now, if we're talking specifically about angelic beings, created spiritual beings, they are God's servants, and they are oftentimes his representative, his messenger to mankind. And you think, well, have we heard a message from angels, talking about angelic beings? And at first you might say, well, no, I haven't. But if you look to the text, again, we have. In fact, just one chapter back, Hebrews 1 starts this idea about the gospel, about salvation. From the first chapter in verse 1, God, who at various times and in various ways spoke in time past to the fathers by the prophets, has in these last days spoken to us by his Son. And then you move down to verse 4, it says, having become so much better than the angels, as he has by inheritance obtained a more excellent name than they. So this idea of Christ being represented and Christ getting the divine stamp of approval, not just by the miracles and wonders that he did, showing that he has the power of God, but by the continuous message from heaven that he is God, that he is Lord, and that all things are under his authority. The idea pops up again in Galatians 3:19. What purpose then does the law serve? It was added because of transgression, till the seed being Christ, should come to whom the promise was made, and it was appointed through angels. And you notice it there again in the text. It was appointed through angels by the hand of the mediator. And so again, we've got the continuous and consistent message from heaven, whether it's God speaking directly, God speaking through his prophets, or God speaking through angels, these created spiritual beings, all attesting that Jesus is Lord and that salvation is only through his name. And so, yes, serious consequences from drifting away from the gospel, drifting away from the word, because in that we're drifting away from our only source of salvation. And it's not God's fault when that happens. We choose it. Back to you, Dan.
0: John, thank you very much. And from what you said, we know that there is a grave danger in slipping away from God and allowing the Word of God to leave our minds. We should be focused upon it at all times, should we not? That's what this Give Me the Bible program is really all about, trying to help you learn how to become closer in your walk with God. And to not only that, become aware of the dangers of really leaving God. Now, we're going to call on Chris Vidakovich right now from Kilgore. And Chris, if the Hebrew writer asks this question, he says, how shall we escape if we neglect so great a salvation? Is that just somewhat of a rhetorical question? And the answer is that we can't. Or what do you think it really means by that?
4: Well, Dan, it definitely means we can't escape. And why would we want to? You know, we have to realize that if there's such a great reward as heaven, and a great reward as a relationship with God and forgiveness of our sins, there must also be a penalty for those who don't accept and who literally ignore. But notice he doesn't just say that you reject it. He talks about that you neglect it. So he's writing to Christians who are struggling on whether or not they want to go back to their old way of life. And if they do, then they're neglecting their salvation, and eventually you just drift away. And that's what we have to be aware of. And so Romans chapter 6, verse 22 and 23 says, now that you have been set free from sin and have become slaves to God, the benefit you reap leads to holiness, and the result is eternal life. For the wages of sin is death, but the gift of God is eternal life in Christ Jesus our Lord. So why would we want to choose death? Why would we want to earn, if you could say, death? Because that's really what we do, is we earn death. But instead, God says, well, I've got a gift for you. And the gift is eternal life in Christ Jesus. So if you'll accept Christ Jesus, you know, accept his sacrifice, and that's what we do in baptism. We accept the death, burial, and resurrection of Jesus, and we're raised to walk a new life. Well, in that new life, we're not going to neglect our salvation, but we're going to live for him. And there's also a warning, or as well as an encouragement. It comes out of 2 Corinthians chapter 5, starting in verse 6. Therefore, we're always confident and know that as long as we're at home in the body, and as long as we feel secure here, we're away from the Lord. But notice what he says, we live by faith, not by sight. We are confident, I'd say, and would prefer to be away from the body and at home with the Lord. So we make it our goal to please Him, whether we're at home in the body or away from Him. For we must all appear before the judgment seat of Christ, that each one may receive what is due him for the things done in the body, whether good or bad. So if we're going to give an account, and if we're going to look into our life and think about how we're living and what we're living for, you know, are we neglecting our salvation, or are we so excited about the eternal life, the spiritual life that God has given to us, and the great spiritual blessings that are ours in Christ, that we're just motivated to worship Him. We're motivated to live for Him. We want to do what He says because we know that's what's best for us. And we want to have the best possible life that we can, but we also want to especially have that hope of eternal life. We want to have that relationship with God. So we don't want to neglect that. We need to realize also that we need to be listening to the Word, because everything is uncovered and laid bare before the eyes of Him to whom we must give an account. So God knows what we're doing. God knows our hearts. And so open up your heart and just really dedicate yourself to just being motivated by the salvation that's yours in Jesus Christ. Dan?
0: Chris, thank you very much. You know, we all talk about the confirmation of the gospel, and certainly the Bible teaches that we can know that we are in a saved relationship with God, but we can also know that when we leave God, that we leave that salvation behind as well, because we know that we're admonished in the Word of God to be steadfast, unmovable, always abounding in the work of the Lord, and as much as we know that our labor is not in vain in the Lord, 1 Corinthians 15. Well, with that in mind, we want to go to our next panelist right now, Dennis Morris from Jefferson, Texas. And Dennis, what does the Bible really mean by a confirmation of our salvation? What does he mean here in the book of Hebrews chapter 2?
5: Well, there in Hebrews chapter 2, verses 3 and 4, the latter end of verse 3, he tells us this. He says, "How shall we escape if we neglect so great a salvation, which at the first began to be spoken by the Lord and was confirmed unto us by them that heard him? God also bearing them witness, both with signs and wonders and divers miracles and gifts of the Holy Ghost according to his own will." We realize that Jesus is the one that was sent from God to proclaim that gospel message. And then he, of course, sent his apostles and also other inspired individuals to proclaim and preach and teach that gospel. And we, of course, have it in its written form today. And just as powerful as it was when Jesus preached it and when the apostles preached it, it is still a powerful message today, because that gospel is God's power unto salvation. But we need to realize that that message has been confirmed. It has been proven. Well, we find that Jesus was proven to be the Son of God in a number of different ways. One of the ways was by the miracles that Jesus did. But Jesus did those miracles in order that that word that he had spoken might be confirmed. And also through the apostles, those miracles that he enabled them to do, that confirmed the message that was preached. And so first, our salvation was announced by Jesus himself, and we need to believe in him, and hopefully that we will believe what he had to say and what he also said through those apostles that he handpicked and other inspired individuals in the first century that received this gospel message. We realize that Jesus came for a reason, and that was for our salvation, and we can understand that salvation is confirmed, and that if we will do what he tells us to do, that we can be saved. There in John chapter 3, verses 16 and 17, "For God so loved the world that he gave his only begotten Son, that whosoever believeth in him should not perish, but have everlasting life." And then in verse 17, "For God sent not his Son into the world to condemn the world, but that the world through him might be saved." It was the purpose of Christ coming that salvation might be possible, and we can be saved. Well, how? It is through that gospel message that has been confirmed. In Luke, in chapter 19 and verse 10, we find the mission of Jesus, and that is he came to seek and to save that which was lost. And Jesus indeed is the Savior, the only Savior, according to Acts chapter 4 and verse 12. "No other name given among men under heaven whereby we must be saved." his disciples and those apostles preached that message, and now we, of course, can preach that same message today. Notice over in Matthew chapter 28, verses 18 through 20, wherein we find that Jesus said this, "All power is given unto me in heaven and earth. Go ye therefore and teach all nations, baptizing them in the name of the Father and of the Son and of the Holy Spirit, teaching them to observe all things whatsoever I've commanded of you." Let's go preach that gospel that they preached. Brother Dan.
0: Thank you very much, Dennis. And that's exactly what we're trying to do right here on this telecast, Give Me the Bible. We have some scholarly men on this program every time. And it's always an opportunity for you to learn more about the will of God and what God really wants you to do. You know, the Bible does tell us that our salvation is confirmed by the Word itself and by the Word that was given to the apostles. But you know, when you read the Bible, you also recognize that our salvation was actually confirmed by our Father who is in heaven. And we're going to ask Chris Groter right now from over in Mount Pleasant, Texas, to help us understand and appreciate the confirmation that comes from our God in heaven. Chris?
6: Well, good morning to you, and thank you, Dan. And you know, the Hebrews writer, we've been talking about that. He is attesting to the fact that the words of God were confirmed right here in Hebrews chapter 2. And Peter says as much over in Acts chapter 2. "You men of Israel, hear these words. Jesus of Nazareth, a man attested to you by God with mighty works and wonders and signs which God did through him in the midst of you, as you yourselves also know." And so we know that the message that we have in God's holy word has been backed up by miracles and signs and wonders. You know, when Paul said in Romans 1:16, "I am not ashamed of the gospel of Christ, for it is the power of God and salvation to everyone that believes, to the Jew first and also to the Greek." You know, it's interesting. Paul's not accentuating on the miracles that backed it up. He's talking about the message itself as being powerful. So that's a whole other thing. But I think that that's very interesting that the message itself has power. And we'd be doing very well to see that power, and we can look at it in our own life and see the transforming power that it has. But it's a message that we can buy into because of the testimony and the proof that has gone into it. I think about the fact that our salvation has significance, and that it has real live eyewitness testimony, and that there are miracles that backed up the message that helps us to be saved. But you know, the emphasis has never been on the miracles. I can go back over here to Luke chapter 16 and look at the parable or the teaching of the rich man and Lazarus. And when the rich man died, he was in torment, and he was talking with Abraham. And he had five brothers at home, the rich man did. And he told Abraham, "Would you send somebody back from the dead and tell them not to come to this place?" And Abraham said, "They have Moses and the prophets, let them hear them." And he said, "No, Father Abraham, but if someone would go back from the dead, they will repent." And he said unto them, if they do not hear Moses and the prophets, neither will they be convinced, though someone rose from the dead. What that conversation is telling us is that a miracle is not going to convince you of the truth. You've got the Word of God. It's been backed up by miracles. Great and fine. If you want to believe it, that's good. No more miracles will prove to you that salvation is real and that Jesus is real and that God is real and that you need to obey the gospel. One of the things that I think is so interesting about God is he's so patient with us, not willing that any should perish, but that all should come to repentance. And in 2 Corinthians 6, we're told today is the day of salvation. Now is the accepted time. Even if we have disobeyed, even though we've resisted the Spirit for so long, when we come to ourselves, God is ready and willing to save us. And I think that's the wonderful thing about this wonderful salvation that we have. Yes, we can drift away, but we need to come to it first. And God is waiting for you. Back to you, Dan.
0: Well, Chris, you're exactly right. God is always waiting on His children to come back home. You know, there's an old song that we sing that says, "I've wandered far away from God, but now I'm coming home." And it just well may be today that you've wandered away from God. You're like that sheep that Jesus talked about that strayed away from the 100 or from the 99. And God is looking and He's searching for you. And He wants to bring you back home. He wants to bring you back home because He knows that there is a coming judgment someday. for which all of us must be prepared if we're going to heaven. That's why we want to invite you again to write for this free DVD simply entitled, Where Will You Be When You Die? Where will you go? Will you go to heaven? Do you really have that assurance? You know, most of the time when you ask people that question, they generally say, well, I hope so, or maybe so, and very seldom do people really answer it in an affirmative way. Yes, I know I'm going to heaven. But John said, these things have I written unto you that you may know that you have eternal life. Christ came to give that life. John 10 and verse 10, I've come that they might have life and that they might have it more abundantly here in this world and, yes, in the world that is yet to come in heaven. On this program, Give Me the Bible, we have endeavored this morning to simply preach and teach you the Word of God. We've been trying to impress upon you the fact that we must adhere to the teaching of Christ. Sometimes people listen to it, but they do not take heed to it. Jesus said to the scribes and the Pharisees of his day, hearing you hear not, seeing you see not. Sometimes you preach the Word and people say, well, I just don't see it. Well, you know, sometimes you have to open your eyes to the truth of God's eternal Word. And when you hear that Word, digest it, let it dwell deep within your heart. For David said, Thy Word have I hidden within my heart, that I might not sin against Thee. So if you're not a Christian today, let me appeal to you to become a child of God by faith and obedience and baptism to experience the life-changing blood of Jesus Christ for the first time in the waters of baptism. I'm Dan Manuel. I've been your host today, along with all of our panelists, and we hope you'll join us next week at this same time for another presentation of Give Me the Bible.

At birth, we are self-centered, crying when we need food, sleep, or changing. But as we mature, we learn to look outside ourselves to other people. Sadly, many never pass the self-serving heart of toddlers. Even as adults, they still demand to get their own way. Paul saw this self-seeking attitude in Corinth and wrote, "Let no man seek his own, but every man another's wealth. Just as I try to please everyone in everything I do, not seeking my own advantage, but that of many." 1 Corinthians 10, verses 24 and 33. In 1 Corinthians 13, 5, when Paul was giving the way of love, he said, "Love does not insist on its own way." To overcome division, Christians needed to love each other and stop demanding their own way or seeking their own interests. Love does not believe that finding oneself is the highest good. It is not enamored with self-gain or self-justification or self-worth. Rather, love seeks the good of one's neighbors and enemies.

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1: Welcome to Good News Today, the program where you will always find good news, no matter what else is happening in the world. I'm Jim Dearman, your host for Good News Today. Thanks so much for joining us again here in the Good News Room, where we take you back in time with our surroundings and back to the timeless Word of God with our teaching. And that teaching today, let me tell you about it. We'll start, of course, as we always do, with our devotional time, which consists of our scripture reading, beautiful singing segment, and then we're back for a brief study of that scripture. And today that scripture comes from the Old Testament book of Joshua. We're going to look at the first 9 verses of chapter 1, and specifically talking about leadership, as there is a transition in Israel's leadership from Moses to Joshua, and some lessons that we can glean from that transition of God's leaders at that time. And then following our devotional time, a series we began recently with Kyle, but part of the series we ran a good long time ago, but we wanted to come back to it because it is excellent, produced by our good friends at World Video Bible School, and the series is on God. And this particular segment, what can we use to see God? And so Kyle will answer that question for us. What can we use to see God? A very excellent faith-building segment. And then it is a challenges segment with Stephen Hall following that. And then a G&T Q&A. And we will be looking at another Bible question today from the Word of God. We will give you that answer, of course, as we always seek to do. So that's what's coming up on our program today. Glad again that you have joined us. Let's read together now from Joshua chapter 1, verses 1 through 9. After the death of Moses, the servant of the Lord, it came to pass that the Lord spoke to Joshua, the son of Nun, Moses' assistant, saying, Moses, my servant, is dead. Now therefore, arise, go over this Jordan, you and all this people, to the land which I am giving to them, the children of Israel. Every place that the sole of your foot will tread upon, I have given you, as I said to Moses. From the wilderness and this Lebanon, as far as the great river, the river Euphrates, all the land of the Hittites, and to the great sea toward the going down of the sun shall be your territory. No man shall be able to stand before you all the days of your life. As I was with Moses, so I will be with you. I will not leave you nor forsake you. Be strong and of good courage. For to this people you shall divide as an inheritance the land which I swore to their fathers to give them. Only be strong and very courageous, that you may observe to do according to all the law which Moses my servant commanded you. Do not turn from it to the right hand or to the left, that you may prosper wherever you go. This book of the law shall not depart from your mouth, but you shall meditate in it day and night, that you may observe to do according to all that is written in it. For then you will make your way prosperous, and then you will have good success. Have I not commanded you, be strong and of good courage? Do not be afraid nor be dismayed, for the Lord your God is with you wherever you go.

We are back for the study portion of our devotional time. We are looking today at Joshua chapter 1, verses 1 through 9. And as we mentioned earlier, we're going to stress some points about leadership here, because what we're reading about here in this text is the transition of leadership, the leadership of God's people Israel from Moses to Joshua, who obviously Joshua had spent a great deal of time with Moses and really was well

today in the Lord's church live to be 120, they are going to die unless the Lord comes again. And so the point is, there needs to be an awareness of that very fact and preparation so that we always have strong leadership in the Lord's church. Now, when we talk about leadership in the Lord's church, we're talking about the New Testament pattern for leadership. The organizational structure of the New Testament church must be according to the New Testament pattern, just the way it was in the first century, in other words, when the church first came into existence. Well, that organizational structure involves elders who oversee the flock, individual congregations. They do not have authority over several congregations. That's an apostate organizational structure that grew out of departures from the New Testament pattern in the first century. But having restored that New Testament pattern in the Lord's church today, we have elders who are overseeing the local congregation, deacons, the special servants who work under them. Of course, the preacher is simply another member who has a special assignment. That is, he preaches, but he's not a deacon. He works under the oversight of the elders, and of course, all of the flock, the members of the Lord's church. And they are to be subject, of course, every member, to the leadership. The elders are to be qualified, and the qualifications are set forth for us in the New Testament, in 1 Timothy chapter 3 and in Titus chapter 1. And when men meet those qualifications and have that desire to serve in that wonderful work of overseeing the flock of God, then they are appointed to the leadership. But the point is, those leaders do not live forever. And so we need to be very much aware of instilling within the hearts of our young men in the congregation the desire to prepare themselves to become elders and to become deacons in the Lord's church, those who are those special servants carrying out various responsibilities. You can't improve upon the Lord's pattern for the church in any respect, and that includes the organizational structure of it. We recognize that organizational pattern has been violated and is being violated in the various denominational bodies. But our plea is, as you well know, if you're a regular member of our audience, is that we plead with people to get back to the New Testament and follow it in every respect, and that includes how we organize the church. But we're reminded here, Moses, my servant, is dead, a reminder that great leaders do not live forever. Now, here's the further instruction then that God gives to Joshua. Now go over, this is still verse 2, now therefore arise, go over this Jordan, you and all this people, to the land which I am giving to them, the children of Israel. So this involves now the land promise. And he says, every place that the sole of your foot will tread upon, I have given you, as I said to Moses. That's reading through the verse 3 of Joshua chapter 1. Now, this reminds us that God is faithful to his promises. He promised this, he said to Moses, I'm going to keep that promise, and I am going to fulfill the promise to give you the land. Now, what was involved in that land promise? Well, verse 4 tells us, from the wilderness and this Lebanon as far as the great river, the river Euphrates, all the land of the Hittites, and to the great sea toward the going down of the sun. That's the Mediterranean Sea he's speaking of here. All of this, he says, shall be your territory. Now, this is an important point because there is a false doctrine, very prevalent, tragically, but false nonetheless, called premillennialism. And a part of that premillennial doctrine is that the land promise is still yet to be fulfilled, and that ultimately God is going to fulfill the land promise, which was never fulfilled. Well, that's just simply false. And this is a text here that we can show to prove that theory to be false. He says, from the great river Euphrates over to the Mediterranean, all the land of the Hittites, the great sea toward the going down of the sun, the river Euphrates, all right? So that's about 60,000 square miles of territory. And it was given to Israel. The land promise, in other words, has been fulfilled. Listen to Joshua 21, verses 43 through 45.

0: So the Lord gave to Israel, notice it, so the Lord gave to Israel all the land of which he had sworn to give to their fathers, and they took possession of it and dwelt in it. The Lord gave them rest all around according to all that he had sworn to their fathers, and not a man of all their enemies stood against them. The Lord delivered all their enemies into their hand. Not a word failed of any good thing which the Lord had spoken to the house of Israel. All came to pass. Well, since all came to pass, including the land promise, therefore premillennialism is false in this point and in all other points, for that matter. Premillennialism claims that the Lord Jesus Christ is going to come back and establish a literal throne for a literal 1,000 years reign, and that is completely false. He reigns now over his kingdom. Well, notice briefly some other points here in this text. God goes on to reassure Joshua, "No man shall be able to stand before you all the days of your life. As I was with Moses, so I will be with you. I will not leave you nor forsake you. Be strong and of good courage, for to this people you shall divide as an inheritance the land which I swore to their fathers to give them. Only be strong and very courageous, that you may observe to do according to all the law which Moses, my servant, commanded you. Do not turn from it to the right hand or to the left, that you may prosper wherever you go." Then he says, This book of the law shall not depart from your mouth, but you shall meditate in it day and night, that you may observe to do according to all that is written in it, all that is written in it. For then you will make your way prosperous, and then you will have good success. Have I not commanded you, be strong and of good courage, do not be afraid nor be dismayed, for the Lord your God is with you wherever you go. That's reading from verses 5 through verse 9, the final verse of our text. And the admonition here is, follow the law. Now, for Joshua, that was the law of Moses. The old law, the law that included the Ten Commandments, that law has been done away. We're no longer subject to that law, as we have often said right here. But we are under the law of Christ, the New Testament. And the principle here is certainly valid for us. Don't turn from it to the right hand or to the left. That's a good admonition, isn't it? It's from God. We're not to turn from the law of Christ to the right or to the left. We're not to bind where that law doesn't bind. We're not to loose where that law does not loose. But we're simply to follow the law of Christ, which is the New Testament. Can we do that? Yes. Can we understand what the will of the Lord is? Absolutely. And we must follow it faithfully. We must be biblically balanced, speaking where the Bible speaks, and being silent where the Bible is silent. Matthew 6:33 tells us we're to seek first the kingdom of God, the church, and His righteousness, and all these things shall be added to you. Well, this is a great text. It does remind us of the importance of constantly preparing men to step into the role of God's leaders as elders in the church of our Lord. Well, that's all the time we have for our devotional time. Right now, time for that excellent segment we previewed earlier with Kyle Butt. Where can we see God? Here's Kyle.
1: Use a telescope and see millions of stars and galaxies. We can use a microscope and see tiny cells and organisms. But what can we use to see God? Is He in space? If so, can we see Him with a telescope? Is He so small we need a microscope to see Him? Where's God? And that's a great question. The answer, it's not as complicated as some may think. The best and most accurate information we have about God comes from His Word. God tells us that in one sense, He's everywhere. The inspired writer David once asked God, "Where can I go from your spirit, or where can I flee from your presence? If I ascend into heaven, you're there. If I make my bed in the realm of the dead, you're there. If I take the wings of the morning and dwell in the uttermost part of the sea, even there your hand shall lead me." The scripture also says the eyes of the Lord are in every place, watching the evil and the good. So, in one sense, God is everywhere. Since He's the Great Spirit, He doesn't have a physical body like humans have. He can be in all physical places at the very same time. Now, there's no way to run away from God or go someplace where God can't find us. And that's exciting because it means that there's no place that humans can go that would be too far away from God for Him to help us. In that sense, God's everywhere. In another sense, however, God is in heaven. Heaven is God's spiritual home. Heaven's not high on a mountain or deep in the ocean. It's not at the edge of outer space. In fact, it's not a physical place that we can touch, see, taste, hear, or smell in a regular sense with our physical senses. If we could look with spiritual glasses and see the spiritual world, we'd be able to see God in heaven right now. In God's Word, we read about a preacher named Stephen. He was being murdered for teaching about Jesus. He was being stoned. And he gazed into heaven and saw the glory of God and Jesus standing at the right hand of God. God was always there. It was just Stephen and the others couldn't see him. When God allowed Stephen to see the spiritual world, he could see God in heaven. So, since God is spirit, he can be in every place in the physical world at one time. And he can also be in his spiritual home, heaven. It should be the goal of all people to live our lives in such a way that we get to live in God's spiritual home, heaven, with him forever.
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0: Isn't that an excellent series? We're looking forward to more installments of that excellent series produced by our good friends at World Video Bible School. Coming up, it's our Challenges segment with Stephen Hall, and today a very important subject, honesty. You will not want to miss this. It comes your way right after we pause for some very important contact information. We'll be right back. You may have questions or comments about Good News Today. 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
0: 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We'd like to hear from you. Hearing from our viewers is always good news to us. We hope you'll take advantage of the contact information. Right now, we want you to take advantage of another excellent challenges segment on the subject of honesty. Here's Stephen Hall.
4: We're discussing a topic today which is a struggle, perhaps, for many. And if we're truthful, we will admit that being completely honest is not always easy. You see, mankind has created the fib, the white lie, the half-truth, the clever deception, the slight exaggeration. And all of these are just simply terms that make something wrong seem better. But have you ever lied to get out of trouble? Have you ever complimented someone when you didn't mean it? Have you ever kept silent when you should have told the truth? Well, just think of how different this world would be if everyone always told the truth. You could always trust everyone. There would be no divorce because everyone would keep their vows. Jesus does not excuse our lack of truthfulness just because it's sometimes hard to be truthful. Jesus commands that we always be truthful, and if we haven't, we need to correct any false impressions we may have given. There are three attributes of honesty, and that may help us in the future in understanding how to be honest. The first is simplicity. Jesus said that we must keep it simple. Simply let your yes be yes and your no be no. Anything beyond this comes from the evil one, Matthew 5:37. Or perhaps you've said this oath as a child, cross my heart, hope to die, stick a needle in my eye. But remember, honesty is not child's play. And if you are a person who has an honest character, then you won't need to swear or promise to make others believe you. Your life, your character in life, should be your witness of your oath. Well, the second attribute involved in honesty is transparency. Transparency can be defined as free from deceit. It's very closely related to humility. You see, you don't have to pretend to be something you're not. What you see is what you get. Honesty means that we let others know when that we're real, even if it means showing that we're less than perfect. even if it means admitting that we have problems or that we are broken in spirit. And the third attribute involved in honesty is integrity. It has been said that honesty is what you do, but integrity is who you are. It means literally that you are not going two ways at the same time. Amos wrote in Amos 3, verse 3, "Can two walk together except they be agreed?" It means we're not living double lives. Unfortunately, we live in a world where people expect others to tell lies. We live in a culture where denial seems to be the norm. But notice the Bible says, "Then Jesus said to those Jews which believed on him, If ye continue in my word, then are ye my disciples indeed. And ye shall know the truth, and the truth shall make you free." John 8, 31 and 32. You see, the Christian life or the Christian way is not merely a set of rules. The Christian way is the life worth living. Christianity is the way of knowing the truth, being set free by the truth, living by the truth, and speaking the truth always. There are billions who live in prisons of lies. And our society says that truth is whatever you want it to be. But notice that you can sincerely believe in something and it be sincerely wrong. There are many cynics, for example, cynics like Pilate, who ask the question, "What is truth?" John 18:38. Well, the Word of God is truth. And we need simply just to understand it and to be simple, to be transparent, and to use integrity in our lives in order to be truthful as God has commanded.
0: Those are three great principles that Stephen Hall has just given us. Simplicity, keep it simple, transparency, and integrity. Excellent segment on honesty. Our thanks to Stephen Hall. Coming up, it's our G&T Q&A. Our question today, did God create evil? Did God create evil? We'll answer from the Word of God right after we take another brief information break. You may have questions or comments about Good News Today. We'd like to hear from you. Or if you would like to receive free Bible study materials, please contact us. Our mailing address is Good News Today, P.O. 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
0: 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We'd like to hear from you. Hearing from our viewers is always good news to us. We are back for the final segment of our program. Incidentally, we do want you to take advantage of the contact information. Enroll in our Bible Correspondence course, as so many have done. 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Here's the question today in our G&T Q&A. Did God create evil? Well, the answer is no. Now, there's a passage in Isaiah 45, verse 7 that we need to notice. "I form the light," God said, "and create darkness. I make peace and create evil. I, the Lord, do all these things." Now, that's the King James translation. "I create evil." The New King James translates it "calamity." "I create calamity." And that's really the better translation there and the proper idea. In other words, calamity, meaning distress upon the enemies of God's purpose. Even God's distress or calamity that he brought upon his people Israel because they abandoned him and went into idolatry and failed to keep the sabbatical year, and so they went into captivity, the northern kingdom first, and then 135 years later the southern kingdom went into captivity. That's the kind of calamity, or as the word evil is used in the King James, it's a broad meaning. The Hebrew word for evil, as Burton Kaufman, the late Burton Kaufman, says, I like what he says, the Hebrew word for evil is too general a term to suggest that God is the author of wickedness. He is not, of course. He says, when God speaks of his creating evil here, he's talking about from Isaiah 45, 7, he is speaking of the disasters and calamities that he brings upon the enemies of his purpose. He goes on, this cannot mean that God creates moral evil, but it refers to the judgments God sends into his history. He's speaking of the distress and the disaster which men experience from God as a consequence of their sin. As we said, taking his own people, the Israelites, into captivity. Of course, in God's mercy, he brought them back out of captivity. But that's what he's meant. God cannot sin. He cannot be tempted to sin. Therefore, he cannot contemplate, let alone create evil. That's why Jesus had to come and die on the cross and shed his sinless blood so that we might be reconciled to God because of the evil man created. Thanks for being with us for another edition of Good News Today.

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It's important for us to be like the men of Psalms chapter 1 and meditate upon the word of God day and night. That's why I want to tell you about a great monthly publication, the Gospel Journal. 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

0: Barry Gilrath, and this is Fabric of Family.
1: We came on a Sunday. Part of the Bible was back
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3: Hallelujah, and the glory revive us again.
0: I'm Barry Gilrath, and this is Fabric of Family. You know, the French philosopher Voltaire, a man who lived between the years 1694 and 1778, he once predicted in the year 1776, he said, quote, 100 years from my day, there'll not be a Bible on earth except one that is looked upon by an antiquarian curiosity seeker. You know, as the story alleges, within 50 years after his death, in an ironic twist of perhaps providence, the very house in which he once lived and wrote was used by the Evangelical Society of Geneva as a storehouse for Bibles and gospel tracts, and the printing presses, the very printing presses he used to print his irreverent works, was used to print Bibles. Voltaire was wrong. The Bible has stood the test of time. It is the most important book known to man, but you know, in some families, it is the least read book in the house. You know, sometimes the neglect is due to worldliness in the home, or maybe apathy. Sometimes it's just due to plain laziness regarding Bible study. But when the Bible is not loved and cherished within the family unit, the impact is detrimental to the spiritual, emotional, and yes, even physical growth of the family. In our program today, we want to talk about the Bible and its importance to the nurture and development of the family. Stay with us.
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0: Time for our panel discussion today, and our subject matter is, well, I've entitled it, Back to the Bible. I have with me today two guests who are going to discuss this topic with me. Mark Teske is with us today. Mark Teske is with the Gospel Broadcasting Network, whom this program actually airs on. Mark is a member of the South Haven Church of Christ in South Haven, Mississippi, also serves as one of the elders there. And he is a great gospel preacher, and I'm just thankful that he's with us today.
5: Always a pleasure, Barry.
0: Thank you, Mark. And Mark, sitting beside you is someone you know. It just so happens to be your son-in-law. But Michael Clark is here with us today. Michael is someone I've known since he was a little baby. And he's grown up into a fine man. And he's a gospel preacher. And he's a preacher for the Somerville Church of Christ over in West Tennessee. And Michael, it's good to see you again and good to have you on our program as well.
6: Thank you, Barry.
0: Let's go ahead and get into our discussion today. We're talking about the importance of the Bible as it relates to the family and for the family to be what it can and should be. You know, as I was preparing for our study today, I was thinking about over in the book of 2 Chronicles chapter 34. Those who have studied this section will probably remember that it's dealing with a king by the name of Josiah. Josiah was a very young king when he began to reign, but an interesting aspect of Josiah's life was that when he began to reign, verse 1 says, it says he did that which was right, verse 2, in the sight of the Lord, and walked in the ways of David his father, and he declined neither to the right hand nor to the left. But there's something interesting that has taken place, obviously, the generation prior to Josiah and with his own father. And that is that the Word of God has become lost to the people. Specifically over in, Mark? I guess it's verse 14. Mm-hmm. The Bible there says that Hilkiah the priest found a book of the law of the Lord that had been given by Moses. And so as a result of this, what took place in the kingdom, Michael?
6: Well, in 2 Chronicles 34 and 19, after Josiah hears the word of the law, he rents his clothes. And it's the same type of wording that we find when Job finds out that his family has died. He rents and he begins to mourn with sackcloth and ashes, in this mentality of in mourning for what he's heard. Evidently, then I can deduce, and we could all deduce, that what had been heard was stuff that the people had not been doing that the law required them to be doing. And when Josiah hears this, because he didn't go to the right or to the left, he was so upset and in mourning for what he'd heard that it destroyed his view of how he was doing as a king, it appears.
7: And what's interesting is you get to chapter 35, building on this, and we see Josiah going about establishing obedience to what they read in the law. And we see them celebrating the Passover for the first time in years. And we see, because they found the law, they changed what they were doing. There's things that God wanted us to do we weren't mm-hmm. doing. So let's amend our ways with the great leadership of this young king, who was less than 20 years old as all this is taking place. Takes a great leadership role and leads the people to do what God has commanded them to do.
0: You know, the Bible is something that is so commonplace in our country today. And many homes have multiple copies of the Word of God in them. And you would think that the Jews, who were the people of God under the Old Testament, that these people would have great access to the Word of God. But the text actually indicates that the book was lost. How does a book, the book of God, get lost among people who supposedly their whole existence is to surround and be involved and to do what the book of God says?
6: Well, this is a common trend for the children of Israel. There are multiple places in the Old Testament where they lost or didn't consult God's word. I think of Uzzah. Uzzah died because David says in 1 Chronicles chapter 15, we didn't consult the pattern that God had laid out for us in order to bring the Ark of God back to his people. And so this is not a one-time occurrence with Josiah. This happened a lot. It happened a lot in the time of the Judges, where people took their mind off of God and his word and put it onto other things, and they dominated their time with these other things, and God became second best. And therefore, very soon, just like in Nehemiah's time, in Nehemiah 8, a feast of the booths that hadn't been kept since the days of Joshua, you have generations of people growing up not doing what the Bible, the book, would tell them to do.
7: And it's kind of interesting that during these cycles, it wasn't a complete, you know, we don't think God doesn't exist anymore, but we'll take him, but we'll also take these idols, we'll also take this false religion and try to blend them together. And in doing that blending, the scripture gets in the way, so that gets tossed aside. And we see that happening throughout all these cycles.
0: Mark, have you ever lost anything?
7: Oh, yes.
0: Michael?
6: Yeah, a lot.
0: Give me an example of something that you've lost before.
6: The remote?
0: The remote?
6: These Apple TV remotes are so small nowadays that it's so easy to let that get into the couch or into the chair. And
0: how do you lose a remote?
6: You just don't put it where it goes. That's really what
0: it
6: boils down
0: to.
6: You have a place that it should be, and you don't put it there.
0: Okay.
7: Yep. When I was a teenager, I lost my Social Security card and went through most of my life without a Social Security card.
0: How did you go about losing it? And I'm going to make a point here in just a moment.
7: I'm getting
0: to this point.
7: It was in a backpack and fell out when I was in school.
0: All right. So sometimes a loss can be maybe an accident occurs. It just falls out, like your Social Security card. Sometimes a loss can take place because of maybe neglect. You neglect to put it where it is supposed to go. Sometimes maybe because of laziness, apathy.
6: I too lost my Social Security card when I was a teenager. Yeah. I left my car door open with my wallet in there. I foolishly kept my Social Security card in my wallet, and it was stolen that night. And so thankfully nothing ever came of that, but that's laziness right there, forgetting to shut the car door just because you want to get in the house faster.
0: Yeah. Well, and the point that I'm trying to drive home here is that in 2 Chronicles 34, the people of God lost the book of God. Can that happen in the family today? Can families who have four or five copies of the Bible, perhaps, in the home, can they lose the Word of God? And I'm not necessarily talking about lose it in the sense of I don't know where I left my Bible. But I'm talking about in the sense of losing it in the sense that it might as well not be there because it's not being used.
7: Absolutely. It happens all the time. You know, the Bible is the most, the biggest bestseller of all time and continues to be that year after year. But how many of those copies collect dust? You know, it doesn't do a single bit of good if it's not being used, if it's not being studied, if it's not being applied. And that being totally immersed in the Word is what the Bible was designed to be.
0: So, Michael, tell me some subtle ways in which a family could lose the Word of God. Not literally, but in a subtle way, they lose it by doing what or not doing what.
6: It seems to me a lot like when we go to the store and we see that item that is for the kitchen that we just couldn't live without. And so we buy it and we get it out and we use it once. And then we just don't use it anymore because we forget we have it or whatever. And before you know it, it's stuck somewhere in the garage. And you're cleaning out your garage one day and there it is. And, I thought I was going to use this so much. And that really seems to be New Year's resolutions every year. A lot of people will make a resolution to read through the Bible in a year.
0: Mark, what about, say, a family who in the past have been very active in the church, were there every time the doors were open, Bible school, had their kids there, but things began to change and maybe priorities are altered somewhat. Is it possible then that this could be a way in which we lose the Bible in the sense that we're not in Bible school anymore? Our church attendance is haphazard. So it's becoming lost to us.
7: Absolutely. And the Bible is designed to be life-changing. And when we stop spending time in the Word and we stop respecting it and changing our life to reflect what's in here, we're going to, as the Hebrew writer says, drift away. You know, it's the analogy has been used. There's it's like a river. If you stop paddling against the against the current, it's just going to carry you back.
0: Yeah,
7: and that's I think a pretty good illustration.
0: Yeah, well, I tell you what, we're in for I think a very rich study today, and we're about halfway through our panel discussion. But we're going to take a break and watch a short segment, and then we're going to come back and we're going to finish up talking about back to the Bible.
8: A story is told of a man, a painter, that wanted to paint a picture of the most beautiful thing in the world, but he was at a loss as to what to paint. So he decided to investigate. He went out one day and he asked, first of all, a brand new bride. She said, "Oh, paint love. Love is the most beautiful thing in the world." Next, he asked a preacher, "Sir, what must I preach as the most beautiful thing in the world?" He said, "Well, I believe you should paint faith. You see it when people get on their knees and pray to God." Then he asked an old war veteran, "Sir, what must I paint if I'm to paint the most beautiful thing in the world?" And the old war veteran said, "War's the most ugly. Paint peace. Peace is the most beautiful thing in the world." And so this artist began to mull these thoughts over in his mind, and he began to ponder, how can I capture all three on the same canvas? How can I capture the concept of love and peace and faith? And then he went home that evening, and when he marched through the front door of his house, he saw love in the eyes of his wife, faith in the eyes of his children, And he experienced the peace that stood on that love and that faith. And so he went back to his back studio and he began to paint a picture. He painted a picture of the most beautiful thing in the world. And when he finished, he entitled it, The Home. There's nothing more beautiful outside of God's relationship with man through the sending of Jesus Christ and His New Testament church. There's nothing more beautiful on earth than a Christian home. God knew that. In Genesis chapter 2, the first negative overtone in the whole symphony of creation, God said, it's not good for man to be alone. So he created woman, Eve, brought her to the man, and then made this statement, which is found twice more in the Bible, once from Jesus, once from the Holy Spirit through Paul. This is the statement: a man shall leave his father and mother and be joined to his wife, and they shall become one flesh. There is a leaving of previous loyalties. There is a cleaving to one another, a lifetime proposition. Leave, cleave, and become one, where two individuals actually become one in their relationship and their love. That is one of the most beautiful things in the world, the Christian home, the family.
0: Well, we hope you enjoyed that short segment, and now we're going to continue with our discussion with Mark Teske and Michael Clark. We were talking about the Bible and how that the Bible can become lost to a family in our previous segment. And I want us to expand upon that just a little bit and to think about how that it can become lost through worldliness in the family. What are some ways, what are some things that families can do sometimes? Maybe things that are innocent in and of themselves, but if we're not careful, we can end up losing the Bible in the process.
6: We buy the lie that the Bible is an outdated book.
0: All right.
6: That it was written on old-timey principles that are no longer in existence. God didn't know what he was talking about. That's the way the world was. It's not the way the world is. And right. Therefore, we shove the Bible into a closet and we let it stay there forever. But the psalmist would say on multiple occasions in Psalm 119, I love your law, and how profitable the law was to that individual. And it wasn't just because of the time that he lived in. Mark mentioned that the Bible is a world-changing book, and yeah, it needs to become that again.
0: So our attitude toward the Bible can be one of the reasons why it becomes lost in the family.
6: Yes.
7: Mark? It has to be, studying the Bible has to be a priority in our lives. Because what happens with worldliness is things that are not necessarily bad in and of themselves, mm-hmm, just kind of creep up a little bit more and more in our priority list,
0: yeah,
7: and the Bible, by necessity, falls down.
0: Yeah.
7: You know, sports, we all love sports.
0: Yeah.
7: Mm-hmm. Is there anything inherently wrong with that?
0: No.
7: But when sports becomes more important than studying the Word,
6: right, yeah,
0: or being present in our assemblies.
7: Absolutely.
0: Yeah.
7: That's when we have a problem, and that's the very definition of worldliness. Mm-hmm. Something of the world becomes more important than something spiritual.
0: Yeah, I think that's a very valid point. Thank you. Getting back to Josiah for just a moment. When Josiah learned that the law of God had been lost, I mean, he was their leader. He felt a sense of duty that he needed to initiate some things. And as I was thinking about that, I thought, you know, what are some of the implications for those who lead in the home, fathers or mothers in the home, leading their children? What are some applications that we can draw from that?
7: Well, I look at chapter 35, verse 2, after they found the book of the law, talks about Josiah. He set the priests in their duties and encouraged them for service of the house of the Lord. He encouraged them, did what he could to help facilitate them doing what they should do. We take that to parents, and parents need to be facilitating, doing everything they can to help their children grow spiritually. You know, teaching them in the home, teaching them themselves, and then when they bring them to Bible class, it's a reinforcement of what they've already learned at the home.
0: Mm.
6: the Bible and spirituality in the home cannot be a resolution that, just like everything else, we forget a couple of months to a week later. When I resolve to be spiritual in my life, and I resolve for my family to be spiritual in my life, it has to be just like Josiah. Change has to occur immediately. It has to be something where people see a difference. And it doesn't mean overnight you're going to be perfect. No one's perfect. But it does mean that you're changing what you once did to what you're supposed to do now. And that's exactly what Josiah did.
7: And as our children get older, into their teenage years, even their young adult years, to see their parents in their study of the Bible have to make changes in their own lives. I think that's something as parents, you know, we want to be that I'm infallible. We need to get away from that and let our children see, hey, we sometimes make mistakes. We have to humble ourselves and change. And the children can look at that as an example. Hey, there may be some things, even when I'm grown up, I'll need to change.
9: And that's hard for parents to do, isn't it?
7: It is.
9: To make a change and to acknowledge to your children, hey, Mama and Daddy, we weren't right in what we were doing before. Why is that so hard for us as parents?
6: We hate admitting that we're wrong. That's the nature of what we live in. If I'm wrong, that means I've done something wrong, I've messed up, and that means I'm not as good as I think I am. But a study of God's Word would show that only Jesus is as good as He professed to be. No one else is perfect other than God and the Lord, and so we don't have to be. Romans 7, the last few verses of that says, perfection is not required. Faithfulness is required. And faithful people still will mess up and stumble. But faithfulness requires that when we stumble and when we mess up, we get back up and we try again.
7: Absolutely.
9: You know, as I think about how that God's book being lost resulted in a generation losing the Bible, losing access to it, I came up with several things here that also passed away. True religion passed away. Services of the temple had ceased. The sanctuary was polluted. False religion flooded the land along with idols. Crimes of violence and oppression abounded. Men began to hate one another. Immorality was rampant. And, of course, misery and destruction followed. How can that apply to the home if we lose the Bible in our homes?
6: If God is not in my life, the devil surely is. If He's not my life, the devil is. And that's what it seems to be has occurred. Once they stopped serving God, they started serving the devil. Even though they, like Mark mentioned earlier in the program, they wouldn't have told you God didn't exist. But God became second best and the devil became first best. In John 8:44, Jesus told people that they were just like their father, the devil. And that seems to be exactly what happened in this time too.
7: Yeah. Psalm 127 talks about the foundation of the family. The foundation of the home needs to be the Word of God. And like any building, if you take the foundation away, you know, the list you have is kind of like all the different parts of the building above that. Well, you take the foundation down, should it be any surprise that the windows crack, that the walls fall apart, that the roof collapses?
9: Yeah.
7: I mean, all these things are symptoms of the fact that the foundation doesn't work.
9: Well, I think we've emphasized today the importance of the Bible and its importance to the family and the family being what God would have it to be. But I want us to think about, before we leave today, some practical things that parents can do that would help encourage their children to begin studying and reading the Bible. And I wanted to see kind of what your thoughts were along that line, maybe some things you've heard parents have done or maybe you've done in your own home that could be a possibility for someone listening today.
6: We've got to make God the hero of our lives again. Comic books are so popular again right now because of all these superhero movies, and I love superhero movies just as much as the next person, but there is a God, there is a hero that can destroy all superheroes and villains that have ever existed or been thought up, and that's the Lord. And so our children need to grow up believing that God is first best and that no one can take His place. And if we do that in our lives as husbands and wives and as fathers and mothers, our children will follow suit when they grow up.
9: And how can we do that?
6: By doing exactly what the Bible says and teaching our children that this is what we have to do.
9: Okay, excellent point. Yeah, I hope some of our viewers today listened very attentively to that, because that would definitely solve a lot of problems. Mark?
7: Inconsistency is something that children really need. You know, when we can say all we want, yeah, God's a priority in our lives, God's our priority in our lives, and focus on that and say that, and then oh, well, there's a softball tournament this weekend. I'm going to have to miss services for that. What we have just said with our actions, softball tournaments are here. God's here. And that lesson taught that way is hard to unteach.
9: Yeah. Yeah, because, I mean, if it's the softball tournament, then, you know, why can't it be something else also? And, you know, God, the priorities continue to be changed and altered. It's like someone's once said, when I obeyed the gospel, I didn't have to decide whether I was going to assemble with the saints, because I had already decided that when I obeyed the gospel. You know, I made that decision one time. And the same is true concerning families. We have to show our children what's important, and we need to demonstrate priorities in our life, because our actions are definitely going to speak a lot louder than our words.
6: That's right.
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9: 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It's just a free course that you can take, and you can study in the privacy of your own home, and you can begin to grow in your understanding of the Bible. Fabric of Family is brought to you by Churches of Christ and individual Christians who believe in what we are doing here on the program. And I just want to remind you of this and encourage you that if you have opportunity to visit with a Church of Christ in your area, and specifically, there are going to be some congregations soon scrolling down the screen that I would encourage you to meet with. These are our supporters, and we appreciate them very much. Until next time, I'm Barry Gilreath, Jr., your host, wishing you and your family a wonderful day.
3: Again.

0: were to ask you how many churches exist in the world today, what would you say? You might say, I don't know, a lot, I guess. And you would certainly be correct with that answer. There are over 43,000 churches that exist in the world today. Now, I want you to think about how confusing that could be for a person who is seeking for the truth. Friend, may I respectfully tell you that God is not the author of confusion. If you open your Bible, you won't find 43,000 churches. You'll only find one. Jesus said in Matthew 16:18, "Upon this rock I will build my church." Dear friend, our invitation to you is this. Let's go back to the Bible and be what they were, Christians only, and a part of the one church that Jesus promised to build.
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2: Hello and welcome to Counterpoint. I'm Mike Hickson. With me, B.J. Clark. As always, we are so grateful for the opportunity to come into your home and study with you from the Scriptures. Our lesson today is going to accentuate Jesus Christ, the Son of God. Please stay tuned. B.J., today as we begin our study talking about Jesus Christ, the Son of God, we're very grateful for the opportunity to be together, to study. It's always a pleasure to be with you.
3: Yes, sir. Same.
2: BJ, as we talk today about Jesus, the Son of God, there were in the first century many people that questioned his identity. As a matter of fact, Jesus himself asked the question, who do men say that I, the Son of Man, am? And so I think that's a relative question, a pertinent question. And the decision that we make about the identity of Jesus will ultimately determine our destiny. So as we begin today, how do you counter those that, from their vantage point, they would view Jesus as a good man, maybe a great teacher, but in terms of being the Son of God, they would not get on board with that thought?
3: You know, it's interesting, Mike, because in John chapter 7, we see essentially the same kind of discussion unfolding. In fact, in verse number 40 of that text, many of the people, when they heard this saying, said of a truth, this is the prophet. And they said the capital P prophet. Others said, this is the Christ. But then some said, well, shall Christ come out of Galilee? And it then discusses their discussion about it and says in verse 43, there was a division among the people because of him. They were discussing who he was and whether he was who he claimed to be. And there was some discussion about whether he was a good man or a teacher or really sent from God. Someone came up with the idea years ago that he's either the Lord as he claimed, or he's a liar, or he's a lunatic out of his mind claiming to be someone that he doesn't even know he is or isn't. And so the testimony of Scripture is really well said by Nicodemus. Yes. And Rabbi, we know, it's not a guess, we know you have to be a teacher come from God, because no man could do the miracles you're doing except God is with him. And in the very next chapter, you see the progression of the woman at the well, who starts calling him sir, and then she says, wait a minute, I think you're a prophet.
2: Yep.
3: And then she says, I know Messiah's coming, and when he comes, he'll tell us all things. All of that unfolds in the book of John, and it's really interesting to see that the same kinds of questions people had then about Jesus,
2: right,
3: are really the same kinds of questions that are being batted around about him today.
2: Yeah, I think so. Matter of fact, I'm glad that you went to the book of John, because really, if you go to John chapter 20, John establishes the fact that the reason why he wrote this particular book or narrative was to produce faith in the minds of people. And of course, he said many of the signs truly did Jesus in the presence of his disciples, which are not written in this book, but these are written, why? That you might believe. And so when we talk about identifying the Christ, and you mentioned a minute ago, they asked the question, is this the prophet? That would be the one of whom Moses spoke back in Deuteronomy chapter 18.
3: Right.
2: Well, that prophet to come was none other than Jesus. And so in the book of, in the Gospel of John, you have the unfolding of the revelation about the identity of Jesus. And don't you think it's interesting that in John chapter 1, John begins by introducing his readers to the pre-incarnate Christ, the fact that he is this eternal Word. I know that there are some people today, they have the idea that Jesus was a created being. It's not what John said.
3: No, John says all things were made by him. Without him, there wasn't anything made that was made, verse 3. And then I love how that chapter unfolds, because John the Baptizer standing there, and he sees Jesus coming, and in verse 29, he says, behold, the Lamb of God that takes away the sin of the world. And then you see in verse 35, the next day after that, John standing there, two of his disciples are with him. He says, looking upon Jesus, behold, the Lamb of God. And the two disciples that heard him speak and followed Jesus, one of them we know was Andrew, according to verse 40. And he goes and he finds his brother, Simon Peter, and his statement was emphatic. We have found the Messiah, which is being interpreted the Christ. He brought him, Simon Peter, to Jesus. What a moment that turned out to be, because look at what Peter did with the rest of his life. And then the very next day, Jesus goes into Galilee, finds Philip, says, follow me. Philip then finds Nathanael. What's he say? We found him, of whom Moses and the law and the prophets did write, Jesus of Nazareth, the son of Joseph. As soon as he said Nazareth, the statement was made. Nathanael said, can there any good thing come out of Nazareth? Nazareth was a small little village. There was a big town of Sepphoris, but not far away then, that would have been considered a much more, sophisticated place for the Christ to come from. I've been on two Bible Lands trips, three actually, to Jerusalem and the land of Palestine. We never stopped at Nazareth. They pointed up on the hill and said, oh, that's Nazareth way up on the hill. And we just kept going. Even today, it's not all that highly regarded. So I love John 1 because it just shows you people, bringing people to Christ and saying, we're so excited because we have found the one.
2: And you know, you mentioned Nathanael. Nathanael said to Jesus that you're the Son of God, the King of Israel. Now that's significant,
3: right?
2: Because Jesus came to be a king. And you know, if you have a king, you've got to have a kingdom. And so you mentioned a moment ago, Nicodemus in John chapter 3, and Jesus talked about entering the kingdom of God.
3: Yes.
2: And so, you know, and you know, in John chapter 3 and about verse 11, it was Jesus who identified Nicodemus as the teacher of Israel.
3: Mm-hmm.
2: He had a great reputation. Matter of fact, he was a very well-known person, I would assume. And Jesus identified him as this illustrious teacher. And yet he came to interview the Lord, probably to find more out about him.
3: Right.
2: And Jesus took him on a journey with regard to the new birth and the establishment of that kingdom, well-defined and documented in Scripture.
3: And

0: That alone caused him to make the statement, Rabbi, thou art the Son of God. And Jesus essentially says, you've seen nothing yet. That is what convinced you, there's more coming that's even more amazing and persuasive. There's never any lack of evidence as to who Jesus was. That's why it's so preposterous that the Pharisees and others would question his identity when he gave them ample evidence.
1: Yeah, you know, we talk about the evidence. You remember over in John chapter 6 when Jesus identified himself as that living bread that came down from heaven. He talked about the significance of eating his flesh and drinking his blood so that people might enjoy eternal life. And John tells us that on that occasion, the people that were present said, this is a hard saying, a difficult saying. Who can understand it? And then John offers by way of commentary the fact that many of those who were present went back, walked no more with him. Then Jesus, in a very pointed way, turns to the 12 and asks, will you also go away? And Peter said, Lord, to whom shall we go? For you have the words of life eternal. And then I like what he said, for we have come to believe and to know. That you're the Christ, the Son of the living God. And the question that I would ask, okay, how then did they come to believe and know without any hesitation that Jesus was the Son of God? And going back to the miracles, look at the miracles John's gospel narrative. There are seven signs that really point to the fact that Jesus was the Son of God.
0: John 6:27 goes right along with what you just said, because the last phrase in it, speaking of Jesus, says, for him hath God the Father sealed. We talk about a seal of approval today in our day and time. And the Father God had given his seal or stamp of approval regarding Jesus by the miraculous signs that he did. In fact, you know, in John 5:36, Jesus said, I have a greater witness even than of John the Baptizer. The works that the Father has given me to finish, those same works that I do, they bear witness of me that the Father has sent me. I am from heaven.
1: That's right.
0: I'm the bread of God come down from heaven. And so this is proof positive that Jesus is exactly who he claimed to be. Others were going around claiming to be the Christ that couldn't verify their claims later on. Jesus was always able to verify his claims.
1: Yeah, you know, those miracles confirmed the word that he spoke, in addition to gave credibility or authenticated his claims of deity. And you go back and you look at all the things that Jesus did. There are what, some 34, 35 miracles that are cataloged in scripture, specific miracles, but then there were a host of others that we don't have a record of. But nonetheless, each and every miracle said something about his identity. And I like if you begin sifting through those miracles, for example, in John chapter 2, when Jesus turned water into grape juice, you remember the Bible says that was a manifestation of his glory, and his disciples believed on him.
0: Right, exactly, which was the purpose of miracles. And just a quick aside here, those who claim to be doing miracles today have apparently forgotten the purpose for which they were given in the first century. It wasn't showmanship.
1: That's right.
0: It wasn't some kind of sensational sideshow. It was for the purpose of verifying the credibility of the messenger. Back in the Old Testament, when the prophet raised the woman's son from the dead, she said, now by this I know that you're a man of God and that the word that's coming out of your mouth is truth. She knew based on the miraculous signs. And if you look at the book of, in fact, the Bible in general, whenever there's an explosion of miraculous activity, it's connected with verifying the messenger. Moses and Aaron, and Moses in particular, comes along with an explosion of miraculous activity. And then you see it in the time of Elijah and Elisha. And then you see it in the time that Jesus arrives on the scene. And then, wait a minute, who's in the transfiguration?
1: Yeah.
0: Moses, Elijah, and Jesus, the Son of God, greater than both of them. And so this is a wonderful evidence that the Bible gives us that God never fails to authenticate, as you said, his messengers.
1: And, you know, you mentioned John the Baptist a minute ago, back in John chapter 1. I just thought, you know, at the baptism of Jesus, you remember John identified that dove that descended, and as scripture says, it was upon Jesus. But he said, I've seen and testified.

0: Glorified, mm-hmm. that this is the Son of God. And then you go back to the Mount of Transfiguration. God the Father spoke. You talked a minute ago about placing his seal mm-hmm. on the Son. Well, God spoke from heaven in the presence of Peter, James, and John, Moses, and Elijah. As you said, they appear on the scene. And God said, this is my beloved Son in whom I'm well pleased. And then he tagged it with this, hear ye him.
1: Right.
0: So what about the message of Jesus? We talk about those miracles, but don't you think that the message that he preached, and there are people today that have investigated the teaching, the preaching of Jesus, it was incomparable, wasn't it?
1: Absolutely. In fact, the statement that's made in John 7, they send out some individuals to arrest Jesus and bring him back. And when they come back empty-handed, they want to know, why have you not brought him? John 7:45, the officers come back to the chief priests and Pharisees, and these chief priests and Pharisees say, well, why have you not brought him? What's going on here? And then answered them the Pharisees, or verse 46, the officers answered, never man spake like this man. His message and the manner in which he presented it, the authority that he evidenced the end of the Sermon on the Mount, what do we see? That they were astonished at his sayings because he spoke as one having authority.
0: That's right.
1: His message was unlike anything anyone had ever preached before.
0: Incomparable.
1: Yes.
0: And you know, we talk about the message of Jesus. And you remember going back to John chapter 6, when Jesus asked the question, will you also go away? Peter spoke up and he said, Lord, to whom shall we go? For you have the words.
1: Yes.
0: Of life eternal. And so Jesus spoke words that would ultimately lead to eternal life. Same principle today.
1: You think about the words that modern man, or ancient men for that matter, are impressed with. Plato's words, Aristotle's words, Socrates' words. All of those men's words pale in comparison to the impact of the words of Christ. In fact, we know that Jesus said and did many things we don't have written down or recorded. John says if there were everything written down, I suppose the world couldn't contain the books. Look at what has been written about Jesus compared to what's been written about Plato, Socrates, and Aristotle. A lot about those three philosophers, but more about Jesus, more artwork about him, more impact by Jesus Christ than any human figure that has ever lived upon this earth, or group of them combined.
0: Exactly right.
1: And no wonder that the psalmist would say, I understand more than my teachers because I understand the word of God. And that's still true today.
0: Yes. And you know, Peter had his shortcomings and failures at times. But if you go back to Matthew 16, when that question was asked by Jesus about his identity, and they linked him to John the Baptist, Elijah, Jeremiah, one of the other prophets. But when he asked them, who do you say that I am? Peter spoke up, and Peter got it right. He said, you're the Christ, the Son of the living God. And based upon that bedrock statement, Jesus then promised to build the church or the kingdom of God, which he did. That church was established on Pentecost Day. But those men became convicted that Jesus was the Christ. And so following his ascension to heaven, coronation, seated at the right hand of the Father, you remember in Acts chapters 3 and 4, you've got Peter and John. They're called before the Sanhedrin council, called on the carpet for the healing of the lame man at in Jerusalem. And they wanted to know, okay, by what name, what power have you done this? And they acknowledged the fact that it was done by Jesus. But you know, in verse 12, they really threw the gauntlet down because they said, neither is there salvation in any other. There is no other name under heaven given among men whereby we must be saved. They understood that Jesus was the only source of salvation.
1: Absolutely. There is no one else that can measure up to him. Jesus Christ is the same yesterday, today, and forever, and he always has been and always will be the answer. And in fact, I think about those apostles that you just mentioned and what they said, the courage it took to say it. These are the same apostles that all forsook him and fled,
0: right,
1: according to Mark 14:50, leading up to his crucifixion. What has so empowered them now to stand in the face of the wrath of the temple hierarchy, mm-hmm, and basically say, he's the only way, And we're not backing down. They were told, you quit preaching this resurrection business, or we're going to see to it that you're punished severely for it. They beat them in Acts 5.
0: That's right.
1: Let them go, and they went out and ceased not to teach and preach Jesus Christ. What's motivating them? They realized, we've seen the Lord rise from the dead, and we've seen him ascend into heaven, and they are suddenly a totally different group of individuals now.
0: Yeah, you know, back in Acts chapter 4, when they were commanded not to teach or preach, their response was, we cannot but speak the things that we've seen and heard. I think it's interesting, and I think it's in Acts 4, verse 13, you know, the Bible says that they realized that they were untrained, unlearned. They hadn't been to any rabbinical school.
1: Right.
0: They weren't on a plane equal to a Gamaliel of that day. But let me tell you what. They recognized they'd been with Jesus, and that three and a half year period impacted their lives, and they literally revolutionized the world.
1: Yep. So much so that Acts 5:29, they say, we ought to obey God rather than men.
0: That's right.
1: Why didn't they say that on the night that Jesus was betrayed and arrested? They had come so far, but they were going to come even further. And that is, that was accomplished by his resurrection from the dead and his ascension and what he taught them before he left and went back to heaven.
0: That's right. BJ, you know, we talk about establishing the fact that Jesus is the Son of God. And I know that there are probably people that watch this telecast. They watch a lot of other religious programming. And they would identify Jesus as a good man, a good teacher, a noted religious leader of days gone by, but they come short of identifying him as the Son of God. What about the impact? Because, you know, in John chapter 8, Jesus said right up front, except you believe that I am, you'll die in your sins. If I understand that right, we have to come to understand that he is that eternal, self-existent one. Or we'll die in sin. So how do you counter those who would place him on a plane with some other noted religious leader, but they fall short of saying he is the exclusive way to salvation?
1: John 14:6 comes to mind immediately. Jesus said, I am the way, the truth, the life. No man comes to the Father but by me. How can you get more exclusive than that statement right there? And yet we have individuals that would claim to be preachers of the gospel who I've seen basically get on television and try to shy away from coming right out and saying that Jesus is the one and only way. Someone, Larry King, live years ago had a prominent TV preacher on his program and asked him about those who don't believe Jesus and believe in Jesus Christ. And he says, well, Larry, I'm not in the judging business. If Jesus had been a guest on that program and Larry King had asked him, is it true that you believe you're the only way to the Father? Mike, do you think for one moment that Jesus would have mealy-mouthed and said, no. Well, that sounds pretty narrow, so maybe I should not make such an exclusive claim. What would he have said on Larry King Live? The same thing he already said.
0: Exactly.
1: Except you believe that I'm he, you'll die in your sins. John 8:24. I am the way, the truth, the life. No man comes to the Father but by me. No one.
0: BJ, you triggered a thought in my mind. Can you imagine, let's just suppose that the apostles were on a talk show, Larry King Live. I know he's passed, but nonetheless, we'll just hypothetically
1: right.
0: say that. Can you imagine Larry King asking the different apostles, you mean to tell me that you believe this man is the Son of God? Now, do you think that they would have crawfished on that?
1: No, absolutely not.
0: You know, when Peter and John were put to the test and they were commanded not to preach or teach in the name of Christ, they said, look,
1: yeah.
0: You're wasting your time.
1: They were under a lot more pressure
0: yeah.
1: in Acts 4 and 5 than they would be to be on a nationally televised talk show. And yet they wouldn't back down then.
0: Oh.
1: And so I guarantee you they wouldn't back down on a show like that. And it's shameful that anyone would.
0: That's right. BJ, how do you counter this pluralistic mindset that there are different roads, different sources that ultimately lead to the same place, which would be eternal life?
1: I've heard that so many times. And of course, the major flaw in using that illustration is it assumes what it has to prove. They'll use things like, well, from here to Nashville, there are many different ways you could go. You could go one road, I could go another, but we'd both end up in Nashville. Now, that is a true argument because there are many different roads that can go to Nashville.
0: That's right.
1: But there are not many different roads that lead to heaven. That's something they assume that they've not proved. In fact, we can prove otherwise. Jesus in Matthew 7 in the Sermon on the Mount talks about the broad way that leads to destruction. Mm-hmm. And then he tells them in Matthew 7:13 that he wants them to enter in at the narrow way that leads to life. There are few that find it. There's one way that leads to life. Few that find it. Jesus did not depict numerous different paths to get to heaven. He gave us one narrow way. That's a one-way street. That's the only way to get to heaven.
0: Yeah, it's exclusive. He said, I am the way, the truth, the life. No man comes to the Father but by me. You remember in 1 Timothy chapter 2 when Paul identified Jesus as the one who has paid the ransom for our sins, but he said there is one mediator between God and men, the man, Christ Jesus.
1: Mm-hmm.
0: If I understand that right, there's only one that stands between us and a relationship with the Father.
1: And then you think about, for other foundation can no man lay than that which is laid, Jesus Christ. It doesn't say Muhammad, it doesn't say Buddha, Confucius, Moses, Jeremiah, one of the prophets.
0: Right.
1: It says Jesus Christ is the one and only foundation, and that's still true today in the year that we're speaking, and it will be true if you and I, long after you and I are gone,
0: right.
1: If someone's watching this program and the Lord has still lingered in heaven and not come back, it will still be true then. There will never be anyone to come along and supersede him and take his place.
0: So let's go back to John chapter 3 with Nicodemus for a minute. Nicodemus comes to Jesus by night, acknowledges the fact that he is a teacher come from God. And then Jesus said, except a man be born again, he cannot see the kingdom of God. Mm-hmm. In verse 5, he said, except a man's born of water and the Spirit, he can't enter the kingdom of God. And then down in verse 7, he said, marvel not that I say to you, you must be born again. There is only one way to access blessings that are in Christ.
1: That's right, and that is by the new birth, which is explained for us in John 3:5. It consists of water and of the influence of the Holy Spirit. Now, what does that mean? I'm so glad the Bible's its own best interpreter, because in Acts chapter 8, we read of a man who heard a message from the Holy Spirit through Philip.
0: Mm-hmm.
1: About Jesus Christ's death, burial, and resurrection based on Isaiah 53. And the next thing you know, he's saying, see, here is water. What doth hinder me to be baptized? And rather than rebuking him and saying, whoa, slow down, Mr. Eunuch, where did you get the wrong-headed notion that you need to be baptized in water to respond to the gospel of Christ? Instead, Philip thought it was a natural question and said, if you believe with all your heart, you may. That makes sense, because he that believeth and is baptized is the one who shall be saved. Mark 16:16. The eunuch believes, he wants to be baptized in water. The Holy Spirit had brought him to the conviction that Jesus was the Christ through the preaching of Philip, and responding to that preaching, he wanted to be baptized in water. He went on his way rejoicing because he was born again. It's a washing of water by the word. The word was preached, and then he responded to it with the washing of water, Ephesians 5:26. The Bible harmonizes all throughout.
0: Yeah, I couldn't help but think about how Scripture is its own best commentary.
1: Yeah.
0: And Scripture always harmonizes. And so Jesus placed belief and baptism before salvation. Peter placed repentance and baptism before the remission of sins. And then Saul of Tarsus, or Paul, when he recounted his conversion story, said that he was instructed to arise, be baptized, and wash away his sins.
1: Exactly.
0: So when we do that, God automatically places us in the church of the kingdom of God.
1: And may I say this quickly? If you put a modern-day denominational preacher in the chariot with the eunuch who said, here's water, what doth hinder me to be baptized? How many of those modern day denominational preachers would say, got a better idea. Why don't we just say the sinner's prayer and you ask Jesus to come into your heart right now? I'll show you how to say it. Why don't we read that in Acts 8, Mike?
0: It's not there.
1: Why shouldn't preachers today be giving the same answers that inspired preachers gave in the first century? If we use the same message from the Holy Spirit that we have preserved here, then indeed that will work out. And the Bible is still clear, and we just need to follow it and be willing to never deviate from it and never back down from the knowledge and truth. Jesus Christ is the Son of God.
0: That's right. Couldn't say it any better. Thank you, BJ, as always. Thank you for being a part of our program today. We hope to see you back here next week. Until then, God bless.
2: The people continued listening to his sermon, and they interrupted Peter, and they said, "What shall we do?" Now, Peter has already said, whoever calls on the name of the Lord will be saved. In essence, they are saying, explain that. What do we need to do? In Acts 2:38, Peter says, let every one of you repent and be baptized in the name of Jesus Christ for the remission of sins. We need to let the Bible define its own terms. Mm-hmm. People hear the idea, whosoever shall call upon the name, that must mean prayer, call upon the name of the Lord. That's not the way the Bible defines it.
3: No, and if you think Acts 22:16, I just say, please, if you disagree with us, go study that verse. Paul's already prayed for 3 days, and yet Ananias says, arise, be baptized, and wash away your sins, calling on the name of the Lord. So Ananias gives us, through the inspiration of the Holy Spirit, and Paul is speaking, he's saying, look, calling on the name of the Lord is not prayer, because he hasn't done it yet. Calling on the name of the Lord is arising and being baptized, and that's how you wash away your sins.
2: Absolutely.

0: 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Very simple. Now, we also realize that many of our viewers, well, you don't have internet access. And that's fine, too, because here's what we can do. You can call us at 855-444-6988, the same number I gave you moments ago, and leave us your name and address and just say, God and Man. That's all. And we will mail you this absolutely free. Now, we only have the English print available, but we will get that to you as soon as possible. It is a great study tool that if you're watching today and you're looking for answers, let's say you've had some challenges in life or maybe had a tough couple of days and you've come across our program and you're looking for some hope and for some help, we don't want your money, friends, so don't worry about that. We are blessed to have these made available. And maybe you can begin by looking at your relationship with God. So reach out to us, whether at the website or call us direct, and we will share with you your study of God and man. And now, friends, we're going to pause and share with you another tool from International Gospel Hour. We love to let folks know about our app. And here is our Daniel Howell with that information. Then we're going to come back and search the scriptures.
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0: And now, friends, let's search the scriptures as we once again return to Galatians chapter 5, verses 7 through 11. And sure, we've spent several broadcasts from this context, but that's all right. We like to take it little by little. So reach for your Bibles, or maybe pull it up on your app on your phone, since we've just finished talking about phones. And, or if you'd like to, just watch right there on the screen, And let's look at our text together that we're going to search the scriptures today. From Galatians 5, beginning with verse 7. You ran well. Who hindered you from obeying the truth? This persuasion does not come from him who calls you. A little leaven leavens the whole lump. I have confidence in you, in the Lord, that you will have no other mind, but he who troubles you shall bear his judgment, whoever he is. And I, brethren, if I still preach circumcision, why do I still suffer persecution? Then the offense of the cross has ceased. May the Lord always bless us with the reading and the hearing and the application of his word. Now, in a previous broadcast, we noted verse 9, a little leaven leavens the whole lump, and thus noting that a little trouble is always too much. A little bad is always too much. A little sin is always too much, etc. You don't need a little of danger in your life. A little leaven leavens the whole lump. Now, let's consider a couple of additional lessons from this text. First of all, we go back to the latter part of verse 10, a little trouble will not escape judgment. Once again, the text, but he who troubles you shall bear his judgment, whoever he is. You know, the Apostle Paul had no trouble turning such individuals over to Satan. He talked about the man in 1 Corinthians chapter 5 that was committing fornication with his stepmother. And the church there was glorying over that. It's like something that they knew about. Paul had no trouble to turn them over to Satan. If you want to go that direction, you will. What about Hymenaeus and Alexander from 1 Timothy 1 and verse 20? When he said, I have turned them over to Satan that they may learn not to blaspheme. Sometimes, folks, we go as far as we possibly can, and by turning them over to Satan, which would sound horrible, or which does sound horrible, it's a way to say, if you're going to go in that direction and you're going to live the way you live, then you will pay the consequences. Consider with me Romans chapter 2, verses 3 through 6. And do you think this, O man, you who judge those practicing such things and doing the same, that you will escape the judgment of God? Or do you despise the riches of his goodness, forbearance, and long-suffering, not knowing that the goodness of God leads you to repentance? But in accordance with your hardness and your impenitent heart, you are treasuring up for yourself wrath in the day of wrath and revelation of the righteous judgment of God, who will render to each one according to his deeds. So friends, there's no doubt. When we look at this text and we consider what is ahead, a little trouble will not escape judgment. They will pay the price. The trouble that they are causing, the trouble, the wrong teaching, they will pay the price. But don't forget, we will pay the price if we choose trouble over truth. Now let's think about verse 12. A little trouble will be cut off. Friends, that is a powerful statement. When you go back to verse 11, to where Paul says, and I, brethren, if I still preach circumcision, why do I still suffer persecution? Then is the offense of the cross ceased. It has ceased. And now he says, I would they were even cut off, which trouble you. And it's like when you put both texts together, Paul says, you want to talk circumcision? Well, I'm going to be honest with you. If they want to talk circumcision, I wish that spiritually speaking, they would castrate or cut themselves off because they're causing you problems. You know, when you think about that, friends, I think about surgery. Some time ago, my wife was faced with some surgery. At the time, we thought it was cancerous. It was not cancerous. But I remember she had to have a tumor cut off of her kidney. It could not remain there. That was not good. And sometimes we need to cut off those things to help us be better. Maybe we need to cut off or sever a friendship. And Paul is saying, you want to talk circumcision? I wish you would just circumcise yourself spiritually and not cause the trouble that's being caused here. Let's consider some other warnings. I take us back in the book of Galatians to Galatians 1, verses 6 through 9. Paul said, I marvel that you are turning away so soon from him who called you into the grace of Christ to a different gospel, which is not another. But there are some who trouble you and want to pervert the gospel of Christ. But even if we or an angel from heaven preach any other gospel to you than that we have preached to you, let him be accursed. As we have said before, so now I say again, if anyone preaches any other gospel to you than what you have received, let him be accursed. So here's Paul going back in the book of Galatians saying, don't listen to what is not another gospel. Stay with what you know. Consider now 2 John 9 through 11. Whoever transgresses and does not abide in the doctrine of Christ does not have God. He who abides in the doctrine of Christ has both the Father and the Son. If anyone comes to you and does not bring this doctrine, do not receive him to your house nor greet him, for he who greets him shares in his evil deeds. If someone brings another doctrine to you that's against what the Bible says, don't invite him into your house and say, refresh yourself, or I bid you the very best. Don't give them money for something that the Bible doesn't teach. Don't encourage that. But rather, we are warned of that. Now, in the 2 John 9:11, a lot of times people talk about the doctrine of Christ. That's referring to Christ, his death, his burial and resurrection, his life. But when you dig deeper, it's the doctrine of Christ or what Christ himself would teach and would instruct. And if there are those that go against the teaching of the Christ, don't receive them into your house. Don't bid them Godspeed. For Jesus said in John 12:48, he that rejects me and receives my words, he that rejects me and does not receive my words, rather has one that will judge him. The word that I have spoken, the same will judge him in the last day. So we want to make certain, friends, that the word of Christ, the doctrine of Christ, is taught. If not, don't receive them. Here's a third one. In the book of Revelation 22, verses 18 and 19, he gives a specific teaching there concerning the book of Revelation and what they had received. But the principle holds true all throughout the Bible. For I testify to everyone who hears the words of the prophecy of this book, if anyone adds to these things, God will add to him the plagues that are written in this book. And if anyone takes away from the words of the book of this prophecy, God shall take away his part from the book of life, from the holy city, and from the things which are written in this book. So friends, let us avoid trouble and let us pursue truth. We would encourage you here with our broadcast from International Gospel Hour is to take what we study and put it in light of the Word of God and see what is being said. And friends, if there's something we're teaching that does not seem to be right, please reach out to us. We would ask in the same grace and manner of which we present things to you. And let us look at those things because we want to pursue truth and truly not pursue trouble. Now, speaking of truth, well, it's time for Spiritual Truths with our David Smith. We're going to study with David, and I like to mention the good North Hamilton Church of Christ just outside of Chattanooga, Tennessee, for their encouragement of our work here at International Gospel Hour. This is where David serves as their preacher, and they are blessed by his work. We are blessed by his work, and so will you. Here is our David Smith.
2: Should a person be baptized in order to be saved? I suppose that's a hotly contested question. There are a lot of people in the world who say that baptism isn't necessary to be saved. Let's listen to what God says in answer to this question. Three things. Number one, whenever a condition is presented in the Bible in order to salvation, it is necessary. Let's listen to the Bible in Hebrews chapter 5, verses 8 and 9. The Bible says, though he was a son, yet he learned obedience by the things which he suffered. And having been perfected, he became the author of eternal salvation to all who obey him. See, obedience is necessary, and when God presents something as a condition for salvation, whatever it is, it's necessary. Think of Noah. In the Bible, in Genesis 6 and verse 22, after Noah did everything, the Bible says, so did Noah according to all that God commanded him. So we must always do everything that God says, including baptism. Number two, Jesus said that baptism is necessary for salvation. In Mark 16, verse 16, Jesus said, he who believes and is baptized will be saved, but he who does not believe will be condemned. In the very first part of that statement, there are two conditions placed on salvation, belief and baptism. So while there may be more conditions presented in the New Testament, it can never depend on less than believing and being baptized. So baptism is essential for salvation. The apostles even taught the same thing. And why would they teach different? In Acts 2 and verse 38, on the day of Pentecost, Peter taught that baptism is for the remission of sins. And in 1 Peter 3, verses 20 and 21, Peter proclaimed that baptism now saves us. And it's not the putting away of the filth of the flesh, but the answer of a good conscience toward God. Number three, the Bible teaches that one is not forgiven of sins until he or she is baptized. Think of Colossians chapter 2, verses 11 and 12. The Bible says, in him you were also circumcised with a circumcision made without hands, by putting off the body of the sins of the flesh by the circumcision of Christ, buried with him in baptism, in which you were also raised with him through faith in the working of God who raised him from the dead, meaning that baptism results in the remission of sins. And in Acts chapter 22 and verse 16, Paul, recalling his own conversion, says of the preacher Ananias, and now why are you waiting? Arise and be baptized and wash away your sins, calling on the name of the Lord, meaning that baptism results in the washing away of sins. Hey, thanks for checking out our video, and thank you for your interest in truth. We hope you have a great day, and may God bless your studies.
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0: And now, friends, He Still Speaks. This is a segment where we bring out the pulpit and we preach it like days gone by. I want to begin with a very special thank you to my friend Phil Leonard and his beloved mother for the gift, 60 Years in the Pulpit, a book about his late father, Charles Leonard, whom I was privileged to know. Brother Leonard preached from Michigan to Mississippi, and we are honored to use his work on International Gospel Hour, and we want you to know that he still speaks. And today, we're going to go back with a lesson as we bring forth the discussion titled Accepting Christ, with the lesson text of John 1, 11 through 13. From the King James Version, it says, speaking of Christ, he came unto his own, and his own received him not. But as many as received him, to them gave he power to become the sons of God, even to them that believe on his name, which were born not of blood, nor of the will of the flesh, nor of the will of man, but of God. You know, religious leaders tell people today, receive or accept Christ as your personal Savior. But if you consider that such a statement is ambiguous, nebulous, and unclear, as to what is involved in receiving or accepting Christ. For the Lord wants all men to receive Him and accept Him. Of course He does. That's 2 Peter 3:9 and 1 Timothy 2 and verse 4. And the Lord wants all men to be saved, but not all men will be saved. Matthew 7, 13 and 14. Well, the Bible will reveal to us what it means to receive or accept Christ. And we're blessed to know that those who receive Christ will receive His word and obey His plan to save man. Number one, those who receive Christ will receive His word, for Christ and His word cannot be separated. They are joined together. John 1 and verse 1 and John 1 and verse 14. May we ask, where did Christ teach, all you have to do to be saved is to receive me as your personal Savior? Friends, He did not. Now, Christ has all authority in heaven and on earth, Matthew 28, 18. And the word of Christ will be our standard on the day of judgment, John 12 and verse 48. And when we note from John 14 and verse 15, if you love me, keep my commandments, there's the proof that one that receives Christ is obedient to His word. So if we're going to receive Christ, we're going to receive His word and know what His word says. So second, therefore, all who receive Christ will accept what He says regarding salvation. We go back to John 1 and verse 12 of those who believe in Christ have the power, the right, or the privilege to become sons of God. And Christ did not say that those who received Him or believe in Him were sons. The teachings of Christ reveal how we become children of God. For in Luke 24 and verse 47, we see the importance of repentance. And Jesus said to preach repentance and remission of sins. So if I receive Christ, I'm going to receive that command of Christ. I will receive His command of belief and baptism according to Mark 16 and verse 16. And on the day of Pentecost, what did they preach? What Jesus told them to preach in Luke and Mark when they said, "Men and brethren, what shall we do?" Acts 2:38. Repent and be baptized, every one of you in the name of Jesus Christ for the remission of sins, and you shall receive the gift of the Holy Spirit. Everyone must undergo the new birth to be children of God. John 1:13, as we noted moments ago, and John 3 and verse 5. And it's through the Word of God that we experience that new birth. It is brought about by the Word of God. The perfect law of liberty, James 1:18 and 1 Peter 1 and verse 23. So we have to accept what Christ says regarding salvation. We noted moments ago that believers are not automatically sons of God. Now they may son some people, but the chief rulers believed, but they did not become sons of God. They failed to confess Him, John 12, 42 and 43. King Agrippa believed, but he did not become a son of God. He actually put off further discussion of salvation, Acts 26, 27 through 29. When Saul of Tarsus believed, later to become the Apostle Paul, when he believed, he went into Damascus and Ananias told him what he needed to do. Paul told us that in Acts 9 and verse 6 and Acts 22 and verse 16. So where there were those that believed and did not move, Saul believed and did move. He obeyed the Lord. And when we obey the Lord and we are to be in Christ, that is the one that is a child of God. That one is placed into Christ when one is baptized into Christ, Galatians 3, 26 and 27, and Romans 6, 3 and 4, because only in Christ, when we obey Christ, are the spiritual blessings available, Ephesians 1, 3. Finally, friends, consider those who really receive Christ, they are added to His church. While on earth, Christ promised to build His church, and when He made that promise in Matthew 16 and verse 18, He followed up a promise with the purchase price, his blood that purchased the church. Acts 20 and verse 28 and Ephesians 5 and verse 25. In Acts chapter 2, people were added to the church on the day of Pentecost. Acts 2 verse 41 and verse 47. They did not join a church or have a choice to which church they would belong. Friends, you don't join the church, and while there are many choices out there, there's only one choice that God intended through Christ. That's the church we read of in the New Testament, for Christ only has one church. The church that he is the head of, his church, Colossians 1:18, as well as Ephesians 1:22 and 23. He is the head of his church, only one body, the church, Ephesians 4 and verse 4. So friends, Brother Leonard, as we reach back for his lesson, we would ask, are you willing to accept his word, obey his plan of salvation, and be added to his church? Because then we are able to become a child of God and be part of his church. Friends, if you are not part of the church we read of in the New Testament, we want to help you be at that very place. Here is our Daniel Howell with our free in-home Bible study that will help you toward that end. And if we can be a further help to you, please let us know. Here is our Daniel Howell.
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0: Well, friends, in accepting Christ, will you do that today? 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

0: I know one of the biggest issues that we're facing in our country right now, that even over the last 6 years has finally gotten to a point where our country has normalized it completely, tried to at least, is that of same-sex marriage or homosexuality in general. I found a timeline on the Georgetown Law, you know, website they've got here. It's basically on georgetown.edu's site of the entire timeline of what they called same-sex marriage, the legalization of it in the United States. And I normally don't like to read a lot of information, but I think this is beneficial for people to know, because I think we've gotten in our heads that this is just a 2015 on issue. But in 1970, a same-sex couple in Minnesota applied for a marriage license and was denied, and their case went to the state Supreme Court of Minnesota. 3 years later, in Maryland, they became the first state to ban same-sex marriage, to actually come out and say this is not acceptable, it's not allowed. And in 1976, a non-church sanctioned gay wedding made the news. It wasn't something that took place, and it was not done with the church's authority, according to this. In 1983, spousal rights of same-sex couples starts to become an issue, because a lesbian couple is confronted with the spousal rights issue when one of them is in a car accident and the other is denied the right to care for her. In 1984, Berkeley, California passes the nation's first domestic partnership law. 1987, first mass same-sex wedding ceremony occurs on the National Mall. Nearly 2,000 same-sex marriages take place. In 1989, the court rulings in New York and California define same-sex couples as families. In 1992, same-sex employees began to receive domestic partnership benefits from Levi Strauss and Company in the state of Massachusetts. In Hawaii, the Hawaii Supreme Court in 93 ruled that same-sex marriages cannot be denied unless there's a compelling reason to do so. Factor that in, and file that away, that phrase, or compelling reason to do so. Hawaii legislators respond by passing an amendment to ban gay marriage. In 95, the Utah governor signs a state DOMA statute into law. In 96, President Clinton signs the federal DOMA, which is the Defense of Marriage Act. In 97, Hawaii becomes the first state to offer domestic partnership benefits to same-sex couples. In 1998, Alaskan and Hawaiian voters approve state constitutional bans on same-sex marriage. And in 99, Vermont's Supreme Court rules that these couples must receive the same benefits and protections as other married couples under the Vermont Constitution. In 2000, the Central Conference of American Rabbis agree to allow religious ceremonies for same-sex couples, while Vermont becomes the first state to pass a law granting the full benefits of marriage to same-sex couples. Nebraska voters approve a state constitutional ban the same year on same-sex marriage. In 2002, Nevada votes to approve a state constitutional ban on same-sex marriage. In 2003, a proposed amendment to the federal constitution is introduced to the House of Representatives. It would define marriage as only between a man and a woman. The U.S. Supreme Court decides Lawrence versus Texas, striking down sodomy law and enshrining a broad constitutional right to privacy in the home. California passes a domestic partnership law which provides same-sex partners with almost all the rights and responsibilities as spouses in civil marriages. President Bush states that he wants marriage to be reserved for heterosexuals, and the Massachusetts Supreme Court hands down a decision that makes Massachusetts the first state to legalize gay marriage. In 2004, the city of San Francisco begins marrying same-sex couples in an open challenge to California law, and New Mexico begins issuing marriage licenses to same-sex couples, as their law does not mention gender. Portland, Oregon also begins issuing marriage licenses to same-sex couples, and a poll taken by the Washington Post showed that 51% of the country favored allowing same-sex couples to form civil unions. And while San Francisco is told to halt same-sex unions, Oregon takes the more drastic step of halting all marriages until the state decides who can and cannot wed. The proposed constitutional amendment with the same-sex ban dies in the U.S. Senate after testimony against it from conservative politicians. Missouri votes to ban same-sex marriage the same year, and Washington State says yes to same-sex marriage in a court decision, while the California Supreme Court voids same-sex marriages. Several states pass initiatives to ban the same issue. In New York in 2005, a state judge calls the state ban on same-sex marriage illegal. California's legislator approves to pass a law legalizing unions of this kind, but it is vetoed by the governor. Connecticut becomes the second state to approve same-sex unions. In 2006, the New Jersey Supreme Court orders a legislator to recognize these unions. In 2008, California Supreme Court overturns the ban on gay marriage. This leads California voters approving a constitutional ban on same-sex marriage. Florida and Arizona voters do the same. In 2009, the Iowa Supreme Court overturns the state ban on same-sex marriage, and Vermont's legislator legalizes same-sex marriages. Maine and New Hampshire follow suit, though Maine voters later repeal the state law allowing this particular thing. And in 2010, California's voter-passed ban on same-sex marriages from 08, known as Prop 8, is declared unconstitutional. In 2011, President Obama declares DOMA unconstitutional. New York legalizes same-sex marriage that same year. In 2012, the Ninth Circuit finds Prop 8 unconstitutional. Washington State, Maine, and Maryland legalized same-sex marriage by a popular vote. In 2013, Rhode Island, Delaware, Minnesota, New Jersey, Hawaii, Illinois, and New Mexico all legalize it. The U.S. Supreme Court finds Section 3 of DOMA unconstitutional. It also decides the Prop 8 defenders lack standing, clearing the way for same-sex unions to be legalized in California. The IRS begins to recognize same-sex couples that same year, and Utah's marriage ban is found unconstitutional. In 2014, 1 year before what we all know and remember, Oregon, Pennsylvania, Kansas, and South Carolina legalize same-sex marriage. The Presbyterian Church votes to allow it in their ceremonies. They will recognize those unions. The U.S. Supreme Court decides a case that allows for same-sex marriages in five more states, but declines to make a blanket statement for all states. In 2015, I think if you ask the average person what they know, 2015, they would tell you, is the year that everything changed, because the U.S. Supreme Court made same-sex marriage legal in all 50 states. It was a resounding, you know, this is legalized. I didn't know all of that. You know, in my mind, I always thought that California must have always been acceptable out there. And in New York and some of these states that we might call liberal-minded, that it's always been accepted. But the problem that people have with homosexuality being condemned is they don't think that we have a right as people to ask or determine how marriage is supposed to be handled. Now, they don't understand what we mean when we say homosexuality is wrong. We're not saying it's wrong because we think it should be wrong.
1: Right.
0: We're not saying it's wrong because we want it to be wrong. There's a specific reason, but one of the number one arguments I hear is someone says, well, does the Bible even really care? Does the Bible even really have a preference? And so what would you do if someone asks you, does the Bible say anything about homosexuality whatsoever?

0: there is a great deal, and it's more than a confusion over the private parts, if you will, of an individual's body. It's much more than that conversation. There are psychological issues that come up with these individuals, and many have had real problems because of that. But many have also repented and worked through those issues and those problems and have come out of that lifestyle. They've renounced homosexuality. They've found healing from it and forgiveness through their obeying the gospel. And for that, we are thankful to God, and we pray for these individuals for their continued strength and the fight that must be in their lives to continue to be faithful to God. That being said, does the Bible speak to these things? Yes, absolutely. That's why I thought a statement like that was, needed to be said.
1: Sure.
0: We are sympathetic, obviously, to those who are lost in sin. We want to get that word out there. It's unfortunate that we are met sometimes with such ugliness and hatred, whatever the sin is that we're talking about, but seemingly in particular sins such as this.
1: Right.
0: What we find in Genesis chapter 1 in particular is when God created man in his image, it says, Genesis 1, verse 27, in the image of God created he him, male and female created he them. God made male and female.
1: Yeah.
0: That's something that, that's probably another conversation for another day, but that kind of sets the stage, because then in chapter 2, there's more detail about the forming of man from the ground and the woman from the rib of man in Genesis chapter 2. And so if you go down to verse 18, not to take up too much time here, but Genesis 2 and verse 18 says, "The Lord God said, 'It's not good that man should be alone. I will make him a helpmeet, that is, one suitable for him.' Out of the ground, the Lord God formed every beast of the field, every fowl of the air, and brought them unto Adam to see what he would call them, whatsoever Adam called them, called every living creature, that was the name thereof. And Adam gave names to all cattle, fowl of the air, and beast of the field. And for Adam, however, there was not found one suitable for him." So there was no mate for him, and that was the point. "And Lord God caused a deep sleep to fall upon Adam, and he slept. And he took one of his ribs and closed up the flesh instead thereof. And the rib which the Lord God had taken from the man made he a woman, brought her unto the man. And Adam said, 'This is now bone of my bones, flesh of my flesh. She should be called woman, because she was taken out of man. Therefore shall a man leave his father and mother, and he shall cleave unto his wife, and they shall be one flesh. They are both naked, the man and his wife, and were not ashamed,'" until later in Genesis chapter 3 when they sin before God.
1: Right.
0: So, that being said, that sets the stage. This tells us in the creative order of things what God has, in fact, done. And his plan for the home, plan for marriage, is just what we've read right there. In Genesis 19, we find a horrific situation that takes place in the cities of Sodom and Gomorrah, and the cities of the plains. There was more than just Sodom and Gomorrah. They kind of represent the cities of the plains. But those particular cities, and some will say, well, they were destroyed for a lack of their hospitality. They were unwelcoming. But in actuality, those cities were laid as waste because of sodomy, because of what they were wanting to do, because of their wanting to be homosexuals.
1: There's a reason the word sodomy is called sodomy.
0: That's exactly right.
1: Sodom.
0: That's exactly right. And they don't like to make that connection,
1: right,
0: obviously, but that's where we begin to take note of that, because that's where this was taking place. Leviticus chapter 18, the law of Moses is given, and he says very specifically in verse 22 and 23, "You shall not lie with a male as with a woman. It is an abomination. Nor shall you mate with any animal to defile yourself with it, nor shall any woman stand before an animal to mate with it. It is a perversion." And so I wanted to add in there the idea of bestiality as well.
1: Sure.
0: Because we're talking about those things that are perversions of what is the relationship of man and woman, husband and wife, that God had created. This was a perversion of that, and they were being warned of that. And I get the idea that they very likely saw those things

0: when they were captive in Egypt. They saw homosexuality. They saw lesbianism. They probably saw bestiality as well, because there was a worship of gods and other things like that. And you get the idea too, when they come out of Egypt and they make the golden calf, and what they're doing while Moses is getting the law from God lends that idea that they were dealing treacherously with their wives. Leviticus chapter 20, you find almost the same thing. Verse 10 beginning, the man who commits adultery with another man's wife, he who commits adultery with his neighbor's wife, the adulterer, the adulteress, they shall surely be put to death. The man who lies with his father's wife has uncovered his father's nakedness. Both of them shall surely be put to death. Their blood shall be upon them. If a man lies with his daughter-in-law, both of them shall surely be put to death. They've committed a perversion. Their blood shall be upon them. If a man lies with a male as he lies with a woman, both of them have committed an abomination. They shall surely be put to death. Their blood shall be upon them. Does the Bible speak to it? Yes. Now, that's Old Testament. People say, okay, well, what about the New Testament? Right. Does the New Testament say anything at all about it? So, yes, Romans chapter 1. Romans chapter 1, beginning in verse 18. The wrath of God is revealed from heaven against all ungodliness and unrighteousness of men who hold the truth in unrighteousness. Because that which may be known of God is manifested in them, God has showed it unto them. The invisible things of him from the creation of the world are clearly seen, being understood by the things that are made, even his eternal power and Godhead, so they are without excuse, because that when they knew God, they glorified him not as God. Neither were they thankful, but they became vain, useless in their imaginations, and their foolish heart was darkened. It tells us the direction that they were going. Mm-hmm. Professing themselves to be wise, they became fools. That's the end result. What did it look like in their lives? They changed the glory of the uncorruptible God into an image made like corruptible man. Birds and four-footed beasts and creeping things. Wherefore God gave them up to uncleanness through the lust of their hearts, to dishonor their own bodies between themselves. Very clearly, a reference to what they were doing in their lifestyle that they were living is, and that's the term that people want to talk about. That's just their choice, their lifestyle choice. This was homosexuality. They changed the truth of God into a lie in the worship and served the creature more than the Creator, who is blessed forever. And for this cause, God gave them up to their vile affections. Even their women did change the natural use of that which is against nature. This goes back to Genesis 1, when God made man and his wife. He made a helpmeet, one that was suitable for him. But what they have done is they have gone against the natural use of a man and a woman.
1: Right.
0: And that's what he's saying here. Likewise, also the men, leaving the natural use of the woman, they burned in their lust one toward another, men with men, working that which is unseemly and literally unnatural, and receiving in themselves the recompense of their error, which was due them or meet. Even as they did not like to retain God in their knowledge, God gave them over to the reprobate mind to do those things which are not convenient, being filled with all unrighteousness, fornication. That word we'll talk about a little bit more. Wickedness, covetousness, maliciousness, full of envy, murder, deceit, malignity, whisperers, backbiters, haters of God, proud, despiteful, boasters, inventors of evil things, disobedient to parents, without understanding, covenant breakers, without natural affection, implacable, unmerciful, knowing the judgment of God, and they who commit such things are worthy of death. Not only who do the same, but those who have pleasure in them who do them. Someone might come along and say, well, does it really matter, you know, what somebody else does? If you're all for them doing that, if you're okay with that, this verse speaks to you. Right. Romans 1, verse 32.
1: You're complicit.
0: Yeah.
1: In God's mind.
0: Right.
1: You may not even be committing the act, but you're complicit. And Jesus was clear. Matthew 19, 4 and 5, he said, yeah. Have you not read that he which made them at the beginning made them male and female? And for this reason shall a man, singular man, leave his father and mother and be joined to his wife, singular wife, and the two shall become one flesh. God had every right then to indicate what marriage should look like. And he said marriage should be between a man and a woman.
0: Yeah.
1: And some might get bent out of shape about 1 Timothy 3 and verse 2, or they might ask, well, why does it say the husband of one wife? Well, why can't it just say be the husband to somebody? Well, because today, 2021, we're told that a man and a man can be husbands to each other, that there's nothing condemning that. There's nothing wrong with that. But God was explicit. He said, no. Homosexual men cannot serve in this capacity. Homosexual women cannot serve in this capacity as an elder. A woman cannot serve in this capacity because she can't be the husband of one wife.
0: Right.
1: It's impossible for that to happen. God uses specific language, and he has every right to do so. And when Adam needed a helper, God said, let me give you what you need. Now, as we continue to talk about this idea of Jesus condemning homosexuality, because that's what he did,
0: yeah.
1: I'm going to just kind of continue on with our discussion this way and going on into Jesus himself did condemn this.
0: Yeah.
1: There is no doubt about it.
0: Right.
1: And if you want, I think you've got some things to say on Matthew chapter 9 a little bit further. Why don't you go ahead and jump on into that, and let's keep this going as what Jesus is trying to do when it comes to talking about the home, talking about homosexuality, and what he had to say on this subject.
0: And let's just go straight to Matthew 19:9, because this is a conversation about giving a writing of divorcement and putting her away and so forth. And Moses, Jesus said, because of the hardness of your heart, suffered you, allowed you to put away your wives. But from the beginning, it was not so. What was the beginning? When God made them male and female. When God brought Eve to Adam.
1: Right.
0: And he said, this is bone of my bone and flesh of my flesh. And so in verse 19, he says, and I say, whosoever shall put away his wife except to be for fornication and shall marry another committeth adultery. And whosoever marrieth her who is put away doth commit adultery. And Mark 10 gives us the converse of that as well. So this covers both male and female, both
1: right.
0: sides of the story, both sides of the coin, if you will, in that marriage relationship. So the point being made here that Jesus says the word fornication is used. So did Jesus ever explicitly condemn? Yes, he did, because he's saying that that is sinful, and the guilty party can be put away. But if you marry the guilty party, then you're committing adultery as well, because you're partaking of that
1: right.
0: adulterous relationship now. And so it's very clear. So the word fornication, not a word that we use in everyday language, but it literally means an illicit. It's illicit sexual activity, including adultery, sexual activity outside of marriage, homosexuality, bestiality, incest, and so on. All those things would be illicit sexual activity under the heading, if you will, of fornication. So did Jesus speak to it? Yes. Did he come out and say the word homosexuality? No, he didn't. However, Jesus did tell his disciples, I don't have time to tell you everything that you need to know. I'm going to leave the Comforter. I'm going to lead you the Spirit of Truth, and he's going to guide you into all truth. And it's interesting then, because Paul later, writing the church at Corinth, says, you need to acknowledge that the things that I write in you are the very commandments of God, 1 Corinthians 14:37. And we read Romans. That's what Paul wrote. That's how he opened up the letter of Romans, Romans 1:18-32, that we read a moment ago.
1: Well, that's the thing. When someone says Jesus never spoke on this topic, no, you're not going to find Jesus say, homosexuality is a sin, thus saith the Lord.
0: Yeah.
1: You're not going to find that verse. You're not going to find Jesus say that pornography is a sin. You're not going to find Jesus say that child molestation is a sin. Do we really want to start arguing on what Jesus did not explicitly come out and say is sinful? Or do we need to be logical and look at what he implied, what by practice and by, you know, other teachings? But what
0: right.
1: you said is so important. When Jesus says, I'm sending the helper, and he's going to guide you into all truth. And he even says in that same, you know, mindset and same reading, it's when he speaks, it's as if I'm speaking.
0: Right.
1: When Paul then says in Romans chapter 1 that men with men is shameful and that being an approver of those types of mindsets makes you just as wrong as being involved in those types of process, you know, those types of, you know, activities.
0: Mm-hmm.
1: It is as if Jesus himself is saying it. Therefore, yes, Jesus did condemn homosexuality.
0: Yep.
1: He may not have condemned it by verbiage, you know, that he used in his own 3 years of ministry. He didn't have to. He gave the disciples the right, the apostles, the right to teach on this subject. And that's what they did. And he said, you won't tell anything that won't be approved by me because I'm sending the Comforter.
0: Right.
1: If I send you somewhere to tell someone something in my authority, they know it's not Wayne telling them those things. He might be delivering the message, but ultimately the message comes from me. At church, when my son acts up, sometimes I will tell one of our young people, send him to me. He doesn't delay in his coming when he knows that daddy is looking for him. Because he knows I have the right as his father to say, get over here, sit down, you're in time out. I'm his father, I have that authority. But the person who said to come to see me doesn't have that authority. But they do because I gave it to them. Right. The message is still from me, though it didn't come from my own mouth to my son's ears.
0: Yeah.
1: It's just, you know, a mediator, if you will, between the two people to go and say, this is what God wants you to know. That's what the apostles acted like in their writings.
0: Yeah.
1: Like you said, these are the commandments of the Lord.
0: Right.
1: Now, when we think about the problem that our country faces, the problem that our world faces, it's why is this such a big deal? Why does it matter? Why does God care who I sleep with, who I marry, who I'm involved in a relationship with? God should really just not even care about that kind of stuff. What would you do if that's someone's, you know, kind of hill that they want to die on? That's their big hook and argument. How would you answer that?
0: I think the problem that questioner, that questioner, if you will, that person that would ask the question that arises with that is the individual really rejects the idea that God is in control, that God mm-hmm. is in charge, that God is the authority, and that Jesus is the authority, and that, you know, he has all authority on heaven and earth. But they
1: right.
0: reject that idea. And Jesus' teaching is clear, unfortunately. So, you know, the person that rejects that, there's not a whole lot that you can do. And what's said of those in Romans 1, 18 through 32, unfortunately, might become said of those individuals because God gave them up. It says God gave them up. Three times in that passage, mm-hmm. either God gave them up or God gave them over to their reprobate mind, to their vile affections, to their evil desires that they wanted to continue in, all those things. God gave them up, and that would be unfortunate for that individual. And so I would plead with them to go back and to realize that, yes, God is concerned. God
1: right.
0: does care about those things, and he cares about you. And I think it's important that we put them, you know, in that position where they need to realize God does care for you.
1: Mm-hmm.
0: And so he wants you to be right. He wants you in heaven with him. And so, yes, he's given a plan for the home, a plan for marriage. And we must follow that
1: right.
0: or else we won't make it to heaven.
1: Right.
0: We'll be lost in eternity.
1: Right.
0: And in Matthew 19, when they're trying to tempt Jesus and try Jesus about the question of divorce, and by implication, Jesus goes on to talk about, you know, in the beginning, this was the plan and this is how we continue faithfully in that. But the Bible shows us that biblical marriage between two people, a male and a female, those who either have never been married, one marrying after the death of a spouse, Romans 7, or an innocent one marrying after divorcing the guilty one, the one who's guilty of fornication, they can remarry. And so that's very clear what Jesus had in mind, what God's plan was from the beginning. You know, there were two schools of thoughts, and the Jews were trying to trick Jesus over
1: right.
0: that. You know, hey, which one are you going to go on? You know, Hillel or Shammai, or which one are you
1: right.
0: going to follow? And Jesus says, nah, let's just go back to the beginning. This
1: right.
0: is what the Father did at the beginning. And I think that's what we need to be aware of, too.
1: Well, and here's something, too, that we have to understand. Bible-believing people need to look at the examples in Scripture. People who don't believe the Bible need to understand that it's binding. They need to believe it. They need
0: yeah.
1: to obey it. But if Christians, let's say, are having this issue, well, why can't God just accept them? Show me one New Testament example of a homosexual marriage that is not condemned and is condoned by God and actually spoken of in a positive way, to be handled in such a fashion that we can sit there and think that's how we should pattern our lives. It didn't happen. It's not there. But I also might say that someone could think, well, that God never comes out and condemns it. God never says that you have to stop. I have one example where someone had to stop in order to become faithful to God, and that is the Corinthian church, 1 Corinthians 6, 9 through 11, where the Bible says, do you know that the unrighteous will not inherit the kingdom of God? Do not be deceived, neither fornicators, idolaters, adulterers, nor homosexuals. And when it says whosoever in these other passages, that's anybody.
0: Right.
1: Anybody that wants to be married, anybody that wants
0: right.
1: to find these patterns, they have to do this. And here's something. These homosexuals, these sodomites in Corinth, were that way. They were washed, they were sanctified, they were justified in the name of Jesus. And therefore, Paul's saying, without that, they would not have been washed and sanctified. You cannot continue to live in homosexuality and be pleasing to God.
2: Hello, my name is Cameron Freeman, and we are so glad that you are watching the Gospel Broadcasting Network. What must I do to be saved is the most important question you can ever ask. As a matter of fact, if you read the book of Acts has that question on several occasions, where individuals, where groups of people ask the question, what must I do to be saved? Ask your pastor, priest, or preacher that question, and then ask them for specific examples from the scriptures of someone being saved in that exact manner. As a matter of fact, on the day of Pentecost, that question was asked in Acts chapter 2 and verse 36. And Peter told them in Acts 2:38, repent and be baptized, every one of you, in the name of Jesus Christ, for the remission of sins, and you shall receive the Holy Ghost. When you ask that question, when you ask your pastor, your priest, or your pastor, let us know what you find out.

0: You know, my father always said, be careful who you choose to be your friends. You know, you cannot choose your family members, but you can choose those who are your friends. And I want you to think about a principle today. What if God were your friend? How much better would life be? What would you do? I'm the preacher for the Ripley Church of Christ, and I pray that you'll stay tuned in this broadcast as we talk about a friend to the end. And Jesus is that man. Please stay tuned as we talk about the benefits of being the friend of Jesus.
1: The law of thy mouth is better unto me than thousands of gold and silver. And now, Josh McCrary, the gospel is gold.
0: There was a little girl who was always fascinated by the old age appliances, you know, like walkers and canes and wheelchairs and things. And anyway, she spent the night with her grandmother one night, and her grandmother had false teeth. So anyway, the little girl comes in the bathroom, and she sees her grandmother's false teeth in a cup. And she runs to her grandmother, and she said, Grandma, the tooth fairy is not going to believe what I just found. You know, you think about what you lose in old age. You may lose some hair, you may lose some teeth. But the truth is, you gain a lot, too. The Bible says in Psalm chapter 37, I have been young and am now old, and I have not seen the righteous forsaken, nor his seed begging bread. He is ever merciful and lendeth, and his seed is blessed. Depart from evil and do good and dwell forevermore. You know, we gain a lot of wisdom as we get older. And the psalmist said, there's something that I learned as I got older that I have never seen the righteous forsaken. You know, are you having trouble in your life? You feel like you're down and out and out, in and out, up and out. It's possible that things may be going wrong just simply because of some bad decisions. Now, I understand that some things happen just as a result of life. Maybe you find out you got cancer, or maybe you've been in a car wreck, or you lost a loved one. You see, those things are just really a product of life. But a lot of times, if you're like me, the things that have been brought upon you possibly have been from bad decisions. And you know, we learn as we get older and as we grow, things begin to fall into place because we gain wisdom. And one thing we ought to learn, that is, as long as we stay with God, that everything will be okay. The righteous will not be forsaken by Him. You know, God is a being who desires to have friends. He made man to be a being to desire to have friends. And I want to talk to you today about when you make God your friend, God will not leave you nor forsake you. Let's talk about first how mankind is a being of friends. You come to Genesis chapter 2 and verse 18, when God created the man, God learned something. You know, in every day of creation, God made light, and the Bible says it was good. God created the firmament, and the Bible says it was good. Dry land appeared, and the Bible says it was good. He created the sun, moon, and the stars. The Bible says it was good. But there was one thing in creation that was not good. You find it in Genesis chapter 2 and verse 18. And God said, it is not good that man should be alone, and I will create a helpmeet for him. You see, man needed a friend. I mean, when it boils down to it. Adam saw that for every male raccoon, there was a female raccoon. For every male giraffe, there was a female giraffe. For every male elephant, there was a female. And Adam's looking around. He says, where's one like me? And God said, it's not good that he's alone. And he created the woman, and he brought the woman unto the man. Man is a being that needs friends, but also God is a being that needs friends. The Bible says in James chapter 2 and verse 23, the scripture was fulfilled, which says, Abraham believed God, and it was imputed unto him for righteousness, and he was called the friend of God. What a compliment that is, you know. What if you today were called God's friend? Well, God is a being who desires for you and for me to be his friend. Jesus also is a being who needs friends. Our text today is from John chapter 15, verses 13 and 14. And Jesus is speaking himself, and he tells us what his heart's desire is concerning the relationship with other people. And he basically says, I need friends. In fact, in your text, in John 15 and verse 13, he says, greater love has no man than this, that a man lay down his life for his friends. And you are my friends if you do whatsoever I command you. So Jesus says, I want you to be my friend. But you have to do what it is I tell for you to do. There was a bear who came to attack two men on one occasion. And one of them stops to tie his shoes. The other looked down at him. He said, what are you doing? You can't outrun the bear. The man looked up and he said, all I have to do is outrun you. Well, what kind of friend is that? You know, that's not a friend. He's not looking out for the best interests of another. The good thing about being the friend of Jesus is he's always looking out for your best interest. He's not going to leave you behind to be attacked by the devil. You know, the Bible says in 1 Peter 5:8 that the devil walks about seeking whom he may devour. And there is no way that Jesus Christ is going to let you be devoured by that lion if you're his friend. So I want to ask you today, are you the friend of Jesus? Are you going to obey the commands of Jesus? Because he specifically said in your text, you are my friends if you do whatsoever I command you. There are four things that you're going to find in our lesson today about being the friend of Jesus. And we're going to talk about how when you're the friend of Jesus, he gives you the commitment. He gives you compassion. He gives you a condition. And he gives you a commandment. And today, for all of us, even myself, we talk about the benefit of being the friend of Jesus. And number one, when you and I are the friends of Jesus, we see the great commitment that he gives. In your text, in John 15 and verse 13, Jesus said, greater love has no man than this. In essence, what he's saying is, nobody is going to be committed to you like I am. So today, when you become the friend of Jesus, you know that nobody's going to love you like him. In fact, I'm reminded of this passage in Matthew chapter 26. And really, what you're going to see is in the Garden of Gethsemane, when Jesus is going to be arrested, you're going to find there's a special statement that's made here about Jesus being arrested. You know, he could have destroyed the world. He didn't have to go to the cross. But his commitment to you and to me is what made him go there. In Matthew chapter 26, beginning in verse 51, it says, and behold, one of them, which were with Jesus, they stretched out his hand and drew his sword and struck a servant of the high priest and smote off his ear. And Jesus said unto him, put up again thy sword into its place, for those that live with the sword shall perish with the sword. Thinkest thou that I cannot now pray to my heavenly Father, and he shall send me more than 12 legions of angels? But how then shall the scriptures be fulfilled that it must be? In the book of Matthew, you're going to find over and over, he says that the scripture might be fulfilled. Even Jesus knew when he was being arrested that Peter was trying to protect him. And he said, you're not going to arrest my Lord. And he pulled out his sword and trying to protect Jesus. And Jesus told him, don't worry about that. This is all part of God's plan. This is me showing my commitment to mankind. You think about Matthew 27 when they hung him on the cross. The Bible says, likewise, the chief priests were mocking him. They were with the scribes and elders, and they said, he saved others, but he cannot save himself. If you are the Christ, come down from the cross and save thyself. Then we will believe. They said, he trusted in God. Let him deliver him now if he will have him. For he said, I am the Son of God. Think about this. What is it that kept him on that cross? Did the Roman soldiers who nailed the nails in his hands, is that what kept him on that cross? Friend, I think you know what kept him on there. He could have called 12 legions of angels to destroy this world 7 times over. I'm reminded of a passage in the Old Testament that one angel destroyed 185,000 people in one night. One. You think about what 12 legions of angels would do. Well, that's plenty of power to take Jesus off the cross. He said, I could have called 12 legions of angels, but I don't have to go to that cross. But he said, my commitment to you, because I am your friend, and I want to die for your soul, that's what's making me go there. You think about how powerful that is. Nobody will be committed to you and me like Jesus is. There was a father who said to his daughter, he saw him outside on the sled one occasion, and it was in the snow, you know, and the father opened the door and he said to his daughter, he said, you need to let your brother use that sled half the time. The daughter said, well, Daddy, I do. I use it going down, and he uses it going up. Well, she just wanted him to carry it is all. And I want to tell you, when you are committed to Jesus and Jesus is committed to you, you will not be fighting an uphill battle. You got to make a choice. Are you going to be committed to Jesus the same way that he's committed to you? Jesus said, greater love has no man than this, that a man lay down his life for his friends. In 1 John chapter 4 and verse 9, the Bible says, in this was manifested the love of God toward us, in that he sent his only begotten Son into the world that we might live through him. Well, that's the reason why he sent his Son, so that you and I could live and be committed to him. Well, the question I have to ask is, am I committed to him? Are you committed to Jesus as your friend? I hope that you say that you are. He said, God loved us and sent his Son to be the propitiation for our sins. In fact, he said, herein is love, not that we loved God, but that he loved us. So why do I love God? Well, the reason I love God is because he loved me first. You know, today, it's time for you and me to say, I want to make a commitment to Jesus Christ. There was a little boy, he was very ashamed of his mother because his mother was missing an eye. And as he got older, he became more and more ashamed. You know, as a young boy, he didn't really see it much, but at about 7 years old, he didn't want to go with his mom in public, and he just was really rude after that. He hit about 13 years old, and he didn't even want to be around his mother sometimes. He didn't want people to know that was his mother. And finally, he was upset one day. He was about 15 years old, and he's like, Mama, what happened to your eye? Why is your eye like that? She said, Son, when you were a baby, you had a disease. And by the time you were 4 years old, you could not see out of your left eye. So doctors found a way to do a transplant, and I gave you my left eye so that you could see. Well, that changed everything. I mean, he didn't know what to think about that. He felt terrible. He had been ashamed of his mother all this time when she did that for him. I want to ask you today, are you ashamed of Jesus? After all that he's done, are you ashamed to say, I am committed to you. I am your servant. And Jesus Christ is my King and my Lord and my Savior. Friend, I hope that's not the case. But when you and I make a commitment to Jesus, we've got to be bold. And we've got to say, yes, I'm committed to him because he was that committed to me. You know, we sing a song, I once was blind, but now I see. Because of his amazing grace, that's what happens in a person's life. And we've got to make a commitment. You know, Paul said, I am crucified with Christ. Nevertheless, I live. Yet not I, but Christ liveth in me, and the life that I now live in the flesh, I live by the faith of the Son of God, who loved me and gave himself for me. Because he knew that Jesus was committed to him, he said, I've given my whole life to him. In fact, I am crucified with him. I have died with my Lord. But what he means is, he's completely given himself in service to God's will. He didn't really put himself to death. He's not literally crucified on a cross for Jesus. No. What he's saying is, I have crucified my selfish desires of life, and I made Jesus number one. The truth is, I have to ask myself, have I done that? Have you made Jesus number one today? Number one, the first thing I see in this lesson is when Jesus is my friend, he gives me commitment. He's committed like no other. But number two, I see he gives me compassion. Jesus said, greater love hath no man than this, that a man lay down his life for his friends. You know, Jesus died a excruciating death for you and me. In John chapter 10, he predicted this. He knew that he was going to die. And it's interesting to hear him talk about it. Because in John chapter 10, in verse 14, Jesus recorded the words of Jesus, and Jesus said, I am the good shepherd, and I know my sheep, and I am known of mine. As my Father knoweth me, even so I know the Father, and notice, I lay down my life for the sheep. He mentions this multiple times. He knew this was going to happen. And other sheep I have, which are not of this fold, and I will bring them into this fold, that there will be one sheep and one shepherd, and they shall hear my voice. And therefore doth my Father love me, because I lay down my life. There it is again. I lay down my life that I might take it again. No man taketh it from me, but I lay it down of myself. I have the power to lay it down. I have the power to take it again. This commandment have I received from my Father. Four or five times at least, he says, I lay down my life. You know, Jesus knew what he was going to do. He planned to do it because of his compassion that he had for mankind. The question I have to ask myself is, what kind of compassion do I have for serving the Lord? There was a man who was in the Navy, and he asked the naval officer if he could leave to go to a family wedding. So this naval young man, a soldier, needed to be part of a wedding. And the officer said, yes, but you have to be back by 7. Well, the young man told the officer, he said, sir, I can't be back by 7. And the officer said, you will be back by 7. The only way you're going to go to that wedding is to be back by 7. Well, the young man told him, he said, sir, you don't understand. I'm in the wedding. The officer looked at the soldier and he said, no, you don't understand. You are in the Navy. He had a prior commitment. His commitment was to be a servant in the United States Naval Force. Everything else was secondary. He didn't understand that. You know, the truth is today, I have to say to myself that everything else apart from the service of God is secondary. I have to be committed like Jesus was committed. That's the only way that I'm going to have a true compassion for the service of God. You know, the Bible says in Matthew chapter 9 and verse 36, but when he saw the multitudes, he was moved with compassion because they were scattered abroad as sheep having no shepherd. That word compassion literally means to have your bowels turned. I'd like for you to look that up and look at it. It's an interesting word. But it's kind of like when you watch on ESPN, you see like sports bloopers, or maybe you're watching dangerous accidents or the world's most wildest police chases or whatever, and you see someone get in a really terrible accident. Maybe you're watching a man on a skateboard and he falls down and he hyperextends his arm. Or maybe a man crashes in a car and the car flips over, you know, 5 or 6 times, and they show him and he has blood everywhere. And you're looking at that person and you get this nervous feeling in your belly. That's the word compassion. When Jesus looked at those people, he saw that they were scattered abroad, that they were like sheep having no shepherd. The Bible says he had compassion on them. He had that nervous feeling in his belly. You know, Jesus is a man of compassion. When you are his friend, that's the kind of feeling that the concern that he has for your life. You know, I'm reminded of the stoning of Stephen. In Acts chapter 7, the Bible says that Stephen looked up into heaven and he saw the Son of Man standing at the right hand of the throne of God. I believe there's a reason why, because the Bible teaches in Hebrews 1 and verse 1 through 3 that Jesus is sitting at the right hand of the throne of God. Do you remember that? He's sitting down. But in Acts chapter 7, when Stephen was being stoned, the Bible says that he looked up into heaven and he saw him standing. Jesus went from sitting to standing. I think there may be a significance there. Jesus was looking down at what was going on in the death of Stephen, and he was concerned. You know, Jesus is concerned about your life too. You are his friend. He gives you commitment. He gives you a compassion. I mean, you think about it. When Jesus died, what all he did, there's a prophecy mentioned in Isaiah 53. And the Bible says that surely he hath borne our griefs and carried our sorrows. Yet we did esteem him stricken, smitten of God, and afflicted. But he was wounded for our transgressions. He was bruised for our iniquities, and the chastisement of our peace was upon him. It's interesting how he describes this. In all the things that he describes, he says that he's wounded for our transgressions. He's bruised for our iniquities. The chastisement of our peace was upon him. And notice, with his stripes we are healed. You see the compassion between what he has done? He did this so that we could have this ultimate end. He did this for us. I don't think anybody else is going to be willing to do things like that for people that do not like someone. You know, the Bible says in Romans chapter 5 and verse 8, while we were yet sinners, Christ died for us. Would you die for someone that didn't like you? Would you send your child to die for someone that didn't like you? Well, most likely not. That tells me how much God loves people. You know, God sent his son to die for people that don't even like him. They don't even want to have anything to do with him. But he still sent his son to be committed to them. But, you know, they may not ever commit to Jesus. They may not ever have the compassion for the service of God that you and myself have today. When you're a friend of Jesus, he gives you commitment. He gives you compassion. Number three, he also gives you a condition. He gives me that same condition. You know, everything in the Bible is conditional. You think about the text in John 15 and verse 13, he said, greater love hath no man than this, that a man lay down his life for his friends. And you are my friends if you do whatsoever I command you. I heard a preacher say one time, if is the biggest word in the English language. Well, it's only two letters. I think what he means is there's a lot hanging on that one little word. You know, if I do this, then I have this result. And Jesus said, if you do what I command you, you'll be my friend. It's conditional. There are lots of conditions in the scriptures. There are a group of firefighters who were trying to put out fires in the West. And they seemed to be trapped. You know, the fire was coming right towards them and the wind was just blowing this fire very quickly. And these firefighters out West, they really didn't know what to do. They felt like they were going to be trapped and burned up by this fire that was really moving fast toward them. But one of them had an idea, and it was a good idea. They lit a fire right behind them, and the wind blew that fire, so they had a fire in front and a fire behind. Now, you think that's a dangerous situation. You're like, I don't know why he did that. Well, it was a very smart move, because that fire eventually burned everything behind them, and it kept moving that direction. So when the fire reached them, the fire cannot burn what it has already burned. All their lives were spared. You see, today, friend, you have to apply that in your spiritual life. Are you in a place where Jesus has already saved you from? You see, if you are a friend of Jesus, you're safe from the fire. It's already burned him. He put sin to death on that cross for you. It's a condition, though. You have to make the decision, and I have to make that decision, too. I want to share this with you from Romans chapter 11 and verse 22. He says, behold, therefore, the goodness and the severity of God. On them which fell, severity, but toward you, goodness. If thou continue in his goodness, otherwise thou shalt also be cut off. So he makes a strong comparison between those who have accepted the commitment to Jesus Christ and those who have not. And he says, those who fell, they've got severity. But you, he said, when you stay faithful to Jesus and you are faithful to his blood, he says, you have goodness. But if I don't want to be cut off, I've got to keep the condition, you know? Everything in life has conditions. You think about it. All relationships have conditions, but today your relationship with God is no different. In Colossians chapter 1 and verse 21, he says, "And you who were sometimes alienated in your mind and enemies by wicked works, yet now hath he reconciled by the death of his Son, to present you holy, unblameable, and unreprovable in his sight," notice, "if you continue in the faith, both rooted and grounded and settled." So you think about this. He said, do not be moved away from the hope of the gospel. If you continue in the faith, then that's when you'll be presented holy, unblameable, unreprovable in his sight. You know, I think about this when John wrote in 1 John chapter 2, verses 1 and 2. He said, "These things write unto you that you sin not, but if any man sin, we have an advocate with the Father, Jesus Christ the righteous. He is the propitiation for our sins, and not for ours only, but for the sins of the whole world." It's still a condition, though. You know, all the people in the world have the opportunity to be covered, to have the propitiation, but there's only some who will make the choice to obey that one little word, "if you are my friends, if you do what I command you." So the friendship of Jesus Christ offers a commitment, it offers a condition, it offers all these things. I'm reminded of a little boy named Philip who had Down syndrome. And they had a science project where they were to put something in a mason jar, bring it back in class. And some of the students were upset with Philip because they said, he gets away with everything. He brought back a mason jar that doesn't have anything in it. And Philip told his teacher, he said, "No, I learned that the most important thing to me is not what's outside. The most important thing to me that I have in my jar is that Jesus had an empty tomb. So my jar is empty." Everybody was just blown away. They were like, wow, that was really powerful. So the sad thing is Philip died, you know, just a few months later. He became very ill and he passed away. And all the children that attended his funeral, they did not put flowers in his casket with him. You know what they put? They put little bitty mason jars to symbolize the most important thing in their lives, too. You know, he taught them a valuable lesson that when you're the friend of Jesus, everything will be okay. There will be an empty tomb for you and me one day. We'll be with Jesus, who is now in heaven, and his tomb is empty. Well, I want to share this with you. Number four, Jesus also gives a commandment. You know, there's something that we must do in order to be faithful to God. I mean, you think about this. In Acts chapter 2, they said, "Men and brethren, what shall we do?" Acts 2:37. He told them, "Repent and be baptized, every one of you, in the name of Jesus Christ for the remission of sins, and ye shall receive the gift of the Holy Ghost." Verse 41, "They that gladly received his word," they were baptized. The same day, there were added unto them about 3,000 souls. In verse 47, "The Lord added to the church daily such as should be saved." Well, they had to be in the church. In order for them to be saved, verse 47 of Acts 2, "The Lord added to the church daily such as should be saved." So the saved people were in the church, the body of Christ. That's where Jesus' blood is. You can't be saved apart from the blood. But where's your blood, friend? It's in your body. The same is true with Jesus. The Bible says in Ephesians 5:23, Christ is the Savior of the body. So that has to be the end result then. Where do I need to be found saved? I need to be in the body of Christ. He told them in Acts 2 what they needed to do to be in that body. When they said, "What shall we do?" Verse 37, he told them, "Repent and be baptized in the name of Jesus Christ for the remission of sins." You see, that's where you contact the blood. God will put you in his body when you repent and you're baptized for the remission of your sins. Verse 41, "They gladly received his word," they were baptized, "and the same day were added unto them about 3,000 souls." You see, that's the commandment. Jesus offers a condition. He offers compassion. He offers a commitment. He offers a commandment. All these things when you make Jesus your friend. Are you willing to fulfill the commandment? Jesus said, "If you love me, keep my commandments," John 14:15. It's up to you. It's your choice. I pray that you will make Jesus your friend. Everything in life will be okay. You'll have a promise of life that now is and that which is to come. May God bless you. Until next time, thank you for viewing. Amen.

0: This is a production of World Video Bible School. To God be the glory.
1: Hello. Welcome back to our study of the book of Philippians. We had made it down to the last part of chapter 2. We're going to be finishing that up in this class and then continuing into chapter 3. Notice where we were in chapter 2, starting with verse 25. Paul writes, "Yet I supposed it necessary to send to you Epaphroditus, my brother and companion in labor and fellow soldier." Remember, we talked about that last time, those characteristics of Epaphroditus, and what a great compliment that is. A brother, a companion in labor, a fellow soldier. He was so important to the work that Paul was doing. It also mentions that he was your messenger and he that ministered to my wants. And he very well could have been the minister there at the Philippian congregation, and they were able to send him to go to Rome to see Paul, to take some things that would be helpful to him. And also, that gave him an opportunity to send him back with a message to them. Now notice verse 26, it says, "For he longed after you all and was full of heaviness because that he had heard that he had been sick." In other words, he was worried about them because they had heard about his condition. Here he was sick, he's nigh unto death, but he's worried how they're going to feel about that. And so you see the compassion that he had for others. Verse 27 explains, "For indeed he was sick, nigh unto death, but God had mercy on him, and not on him only, but on me also, lest I should have sorrow upon sorrow." He goes on to say, "I sent him therefore the more carefully, that when you see him again, you may rejoice, and that I may be the less sorrowful." So I'm going to send him again. You'll see him, and you can rejoice in that. And then notice the reception in verse 30. "Because for the work of Christ, he was nigh unto death, not regarding his life, to supply your lack of service towards me." Let's back up for just a moment and look at verse 27 a little bit closer, because there's something very interesting in this passage. He says, "For indeed he was sick, nigh unto death, but God had mercy on him." Now the question is, if he was sick, nigh unto death, why didn't Paul just miraculously cure him? Paul, being an apostle, certainly had the ability. He had the ability to heal somebody of any disease, any illness, and so why didn't Paul just do that? Well, as we've seen in previous lessons, because that was not the purpose of miracles. The purpose of miracles was to confirm the word. And last time we looked at Mark 16 and verse 20 concerning that. So understand that miracles had a specific purpose. It was not to alleviate all human suffering, because indeed here